0: Shannon's brand new story.
1: He said, "I'll make it real simple. 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
0: It could turn the entire case on its head
2: when Dateline continues.
3: Danita Smith, Shannon Crawley, and Jermere Stroud were involved in a love triangle before Danita was shot to death at her apartment complex. Police wondered if Shannon was obsessed with Jermere. Shannon's family is emphatic that Jermere was the one who wouldn't let go, harassing Shannon with phone calls at all hours of the day and night.
4: He called constantly.
5: Here's a few minutes.
6: He would threaten her, he'd ask her questions, what are you doing up there? And just, he got to the point where she didn't want to answer the phone.
3: He wanted her to come back to
4: him? He wanted her to come back to him, and she didn't. He was so possessive, she just didn't want that type of relationship.
3: Police coaxed more details from Jermere, and he insisted Shannon had been demanding more and more attention. The woman he really wanted to be with, he said, was Danita. But Shannon wouldn't go away.
7: He complained on her with, you know, her coming around the house and keep calling. We had a relationship. She keeps calling after we agreed not to do this.
3: Jermere insisted Shannon wouldn't take no for an answer. And it got to the point where he needed help.
8: He'd filed an internal affairs complaint against
7: her.
8: Well,
7: I don't know if it was actually official. He had a buddy that was in the internal affairs department.
8: But he disclosed that to somebody.
7: He did. He did say that, you know, she just keeps calling, man, and I told her we're over. She just won't let it go.
3: As far as Detective Pate could determine, it all came to a head on Christmas Eve. Jermere walked into his Greensboro church with Danita on his arm and a diamond ring on her finger. He had proposed, and Danita was over the moon.
7: She walked into church proud as a peacock, feathers just completely on display, showing that hand to anyone who would look. And Shannon was in the back of the church at the time and saw that.
9: We heard that was the first time Shannon realized that they were engaged.
3: Shannon's family says the DA and the detective heard wrong.
4: The day that you're referring to, the church, Shannon wasn't there. We were there.
3: Less than 2 weeks later, Danita Smith would still be wearing that engagement ring as she lay dead at the bottom of her apartment steps. Durham police thought they had the right person sitting in the lockup. They'd arrested Shannon Crawley and charged her with the murder of her ex-boyfriend's new fiancé, Danita Smith. But investigators hadn't completely taken their eyes off Jermere Stroud, the man who was involved simultaneously with both women. Shannon Crawley's father, Keith, her mother, Anne, and her brother, Keith Jr., never doubted her.
8: Is it possible that you guys don't want to believe that she's a murderer?
4: No. She is not a murderer.
6: No. It's not in her nature, not her character.
5: Mm-hmm. If I thought that she was lying about it, no, I wouldn't be on camera saying that.
4: No. You know, no.
5: I wouldn't be sitting here waving a flag for her if I thought that she had anything to do with this.
3: In May of 2007, Shannon Crawley was out on bail. She and her attorney walked into the Durham police station. This wasn't just another interview. Shannon was prepared to share all new information with the potential to change the whole focus of the case. Assistant DA David Sachs.
9: She just wanted to give her side, and we certainly allowed her to do that.
8: And her idea or her attorney's idea was, and then you'll drop the charges after you've heard this?
9: I think that certainly was her idea. And so if they don't say anything, we're going to keep going on the path we're already on, which is she's already charged.
10: Before we ask any questions, you must understand your rights.
3: Tape rolled as Shannon calmly began telling a new story surrounding the death of Danita Smith. And in this version, Shannon said she'd been framed.
9: She did show some emotion, but not a whole lot. She was very matter-of-fact and talked a lot. I think the interview went on for hours and hours and hours.
3: Shannon said the trouble began after she and Jermere broke up, that he was upset that she had aborted the pregnancy, and that Jermere began harassing and stalking her.
1: He would continuously call me on my cell phone at work. It would interrupt the radio. He would come into communications and stand in the hallway and stare at me. And I decided then, it may be a good idea to have something to protect myself.
3: In her first police interview in Greensboro, Shannon denied ever owning a gun. Now Detective Pate challenged her on that changing story.
10: Do you still stand by the story that you've never owned a gun?
1: The gun that I bought from Ronnie, I had for all of a day and a half.
3: She felt compelled to buy a weapon from a coworker because, she said, Jermier threatened not only her, but her children.
1: I protect them at any cost. He knew that.
3: And she said Jermier used that fact against her when he forced her to drive with him to Danita's apartment.
1: And he said, I'll make it real simple. Either your children die or you die for your children.
3: Shannon told Detective Pate that on January 3rd, the day before the murder, Jermier coerced her to drive with him to Durham to case Danita's apartment. Then the next day, she said, Jermier forced her at gunpoint to drive back there again.
1: When we left on the 4th, I never expected to come back home.
3: Shannon said after they pulled up to Danita's apartment, Jermier got out. She stayed in the SUV.
1: He went up the stairs. I sat there. A few more minutes passed, and I heard him arguing, him yelling at someone. I got out of the car, started up the sidewalk to the breezeway, and I heard a gunshot.
3: Moments later, said Shannon, Jermier rushed past her and got in the driver's seat, which would explain how gunshot residue was found there.
1: He got out of the driver's seat by sliding up over the back seat and got into the back seat and just told me to get in. I got in the driver's seat and I started to leave.
3: She says that's when she encountered the maintenance man, who, according to Shannon, didn't see Jermier hiding in the back seat. Soon after, they left the apartment complex and drove back to Greensboro.
1: He kept asking what happened, what the problem was, what had happened. I was crying. He was yelling at me.
7: She wasn't rehearsed, and she wouldn't rush to answer a question. It was, I'd ask a question, she'd give it a moment, she'd respond. Not too long to make me think she's making something up.
10: And in the back of your mind, even though you may not want to admit it, you knew Jermier did this.
1: Yes.
8: Wow, well, that's a story that sort of fits all the facts and exonerates her.
7: It does.
8: And in it, Shannon is not guilty.
7: Exactly. So when she's telling this story, I'm thinking, wow, this actually sounds pretty decent so far. But then I think, wait a minute. Back up.
3: Pate raised an obvious question. If Shannon had a story that proved her innocence, why had she waited so long to tell it?
7: When I asked her, where was the story when I arrested you? Her exact words were, he had threatened my children in the past. I was scared for their safety. He knew how to get to my children. And I asked her, what's changed? He still knows where your children are. He still knows how to get to them. He can still hurt them.
8: And her answer?
7: She just looked at me.
1: Everything I've told you is the truth.
10: But you lied the first time we talked.
1: Yes, I did.
10: The second time we talked.
1: The second time we talked, I did not lie to you. After I was arrested, I did not lie to you. I told you I didn't do it. That wasn't a lie. I told you that he did.
3: He was Jermier Stroud. Shannon's story made him the guilty party. But her story also badly needed to be checked out.
9: That's just a fantastic kind of story. If I'm going to dismiss her case, I need to make sure I'm filling out the dismissal and I'm putting the reasons why. And you know, I'm not going to do it just because she says she didn't do it.
3: Shannon and her attorney were emphatic that Jermier was the killer and also said that even now, months after the murder, he was making threatening phone calls to Shannon, telling her to stay silent about his role.
9: I told them, that I'm more than willing to look at anything they have if they want to bring me something, but I can't just accept her word for it. That's the problem I'm having. I need some kind of proof to back her up.
3: So the prosecutor challenged Shannon, bring me proof. He could not have imagined what was coming next. Sex, lies, and audio tape. And maybe Shannon Crawley's ticket to freedom.
0: Coming up, a killer conversation.
11: I spent 4 months in jail because of you. Because you lied.
0: Now, says Shannon's father, there's no question that his daughter is innocent.
6: How much more proof do you need?
0: When Dateline continues.
3: Shannon Crawley had told her story, but the DA wanted her to prove it. Prove that her former lover, Jermier Stroud, had killed his own fiancée, Danita Smith, and that he used threats and intimidation to bring Shannon along as an unwilling accomplice. Shannon told investigators Jermier was still harassing her while she was out on bail. So with their blessing, she bought a tape recorder and conducted a do-it-yourself sting operation.
11: I spent 4 months in jail because of you. Because you lied.
12: I told you all you had to do was shut the up, man.
11: Jermier, just tell the truth. Please, don't do this to me.
3: Shannon's family members, who had always supported her, say they can corroborate many of the calls.
4: I'd say 99% of the phone calls, I was a witness to it. I was on the other phone.
8: You would also see Shannon's reaction to these phone calls. Mm-hmm. This was not somebody who was play-acting.
4: Exactly.
8: No question that was Jermier.
4: I know it was him.
3: And they say it did not take long for Jermier to incriminate himself.
11: I'm sure you can. Someone like you, I'm sure.
12: I'm trying to keep my ass out of jail.
11: And what about me? I didn't do anything here.
12: Better you than me. And they ain't trying to put a cop in jail.
8: Was she afraid?
4: Oh, sure.
8: You could tell watching her.
4: Yes, she was afraid.
3: All told, more than 30 minutes of conversations were put on tape.
8: Did you think this is the evidence that's going to...
4: Oh, yeah.
8: It's going to turn everything around.
4: Sure did. Yes, because that was the whole purpose of them.
8: That once police and prosecutors hear this, they're going to drop the charges.
4: They're going to drop the charges.
6: I think there's one part of a conversation where he said, I killed her and I'll kill you too.
4: Yeah.
6: How much more proof do you need?
3: To her family and to Shannon, this was an audio smoking gun that should convince the DA to exonerate her and prosecute him.
11: You know God is all-seeing and all-knowing. Remember that. How many times did I pray with you?
12: Every day.
11: You remember that?
12: Sure.
11: Yes.
12: Sorry.
11: Bye.
3: The DA's office would now listen carefully to those phone tapes to see if they were the conclusive evidence Shannon said they were. While that was happening, investigators were looking at one other phone call. This one especially intriguing, because it happened on the day Danita was murdered. Shannon had arrived at the 911 call center for her shift when a personal call came in for her from a man who did not identify himself.
7: He asked to speak to Shannon. When they said, hold on, Shannon said hello, and the phone went click. I asked Jermier, I said, did you make that call? And Jermier said, yes, I did. Why did you make that call? I wanted to know where she was.
8: So he suspected.
7: So he told me that he did think she was capable of doing it. He tells me that he did make that call to make sure she was at work. This is before we said anything about a burgundy SUV. But there was nothing in the past where she ever indicated that she would do harm to Danita. That doesn't add up.
3: Why would Jermier need to know Shannon's whereabouts just after he found out Danita was killed? Investigators considered a variety of scenarios. But whatever it was, Jermier wasn't volunteering much.
7: Sometimes when you tell people, you know, a lie of omission is still a lie, some people you have to ask the correct question to get the answer you're looking for. If you don't ask it, you're not getting it.
3: Investigators had two wildly different stories. He said, she said. Who was telling the truth? And who wasn't?
9: It was clear we were down to two people. It was one of these two people, and they both had the same allegations about the other one.
3: There was only one way to sort it out and make sure that Danita Smith received the justice she deserved.
9: If we can ever prove who was stalking whom, I think we have our case solved.
3: And soon something would provide that very answer.
9: All of a sudden, then the rape allegation happens.
0: Coming up.
4: She came crawling into my bedroom, hysterical. And I'm asking, what's wrong? What's wrong?
0: Shannon reports a crime. And this time she says she was the victim.
9: They tested her clothes, everything they could.
8: Who did she say had raped her?
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3: It is rare for women to murder. More often, they convince their men to do it for them, a kind of homicidal honeydew list. That was exactly what investigators were debating in June 2007. It had been 6 months since Danita Smith's murder, and sitting on the desk of Assistant DA David Sachs was a series of phone recordings that Shannon Crawley and her family insisted were Jermier Stroud copping to the crime and trying to cover it up.
12: Got away with it once, I'll get away with it again.
19: This is wrong. I didn't do anything.
12: You don't find you.
3: Police were not present when Shannon recorded the calls, but they were able to trace where they originated from. A payphone. So there was no way to confirm Jermier had made them. Assistant DA David Sachs listened carefully to the tapes and soon came to his own conclusion.
8: Is there any way that can be Jermier's voice on the tape?
9: Not that I can see. He would have to clearly be disguising his voice to make it sound that way. It just did not sound like him at all.
19: Why are you whispering?
12: Don't worry. You've got somebody listening.
19: No.
8: If he's calling to intimidate her, what's the point in disguising his voice?
9: Correct. Was just no way in my mind that that was Jermier. Because when I heard these tapes, I knew I had the right person.
3: The Crawley family was infuriated. They were certain the calls cleared their daughter and revealed Jermier as Danita's killer. They also insist Jermier was lurking in the Charlotte neighborhood where Shannon was staying.
4: What we went through in Charlotte with him stalking her, because he was, to me, he was stalking me as well. Honestly, I believe that he was, his intention was to kill both of them. I do. I think they both rejected him, and he was going to kill both of them.
3: Then something happened that seemed to bear out their worst fears. Shannon was out on bail and living with family in Charlotte, some 100 miles from Greensboro, where Jermier Stroud still lived and worked for the police department. One night in July 2007, around 2 a.m., Shannon says she took her dog for a walk in the backyard.
4: She came crawling into my bedroom, hysterical. And I'm asking, what's wrong?
3: Shannon told her mother she had been raped.
8: Who did she say had raped her?
4: She said it was him.
8: Jermier,
4: yeah.
20: Charlotte police were alerted and rushed to the scene. Shannon was bleeding and appeared traumatized. She was taken to a hospital for treatment and given a rape kit exam.
8: No witnesses?
4: No.
8: None of your neighbors?
4: No. I think there were maybe four people that lived in the neighborhood at that time.
20: Word of Shannon's reported rape traveled quickly to Durham, where Detective Sean Pate and Assistant DA Sachs were now preparing for her trial. They wondered if Shannon was certain that the attacker was Jermier.
7: I asked her, well, how do you know you were going to be walking a dog at 3 o'clock in the morning? And I guess he just stalked the house and saw his opportunity. So for 4 hours, he raped her. So if it was 3 o'clock, then when does the sun start to come up? 4 hours, you know, you're looking at 7 o'clock.
8: It would have been daylight then.
7: Yes, dog doesn't bark, anything like that.
20: Shannon said she was sure, and then added one more horrifying detail. Jermier had used a knife to rape her. It would take 10 days for the rape kit results to come back. So in the meantime, police, of course, questioned Jermier Stroud. He insisted he was in Greensboro that morning, nowhere near Charlotte.
8: When you go to Jermier and say, Shannon says she was raped by you, what's his answer?
9: He says, no, that's preposterous. You can check my phone, you can check my work logs, and you can see where I was. I'll do whatever you need me to do.
20: But Shannon told police all the evidence they needed just might be sitting in Jermier's garbage can, which was where she suggested he stashed the knife.
9: And sure enough, Jermier was going out to put his garbage in his can and sees the knife in there, and he immediately calls his police department. And that's when they find the neighbors who said, yeah, they saw the night before some other car come up and heard a thump. Somebody saw somebody throwing something in his can and leave. It wasn't Shannon. No identification was made about that.
8: Just a dark figure in a hoodie.
9: That's correct.
20: Was the knife planted? There's no proof either way, but it was tested, and there was nothing that connected it to Jermier. As for his whereabouts at the time of the alleged rape,
9: he actually was on the phone and didn't get off the phone till like 6 in the morning. We knew he was in Greensboro at the time that call was placed. So to be involved in the rape, it just seemed a physical impossibility.
20: Then came the results of the rape kit.
9: There was no semen on the vaginal swabs and the rectal swab. Nothing that would be conclusive proof that the rape had occurred.
8: And it wasn't there.
9: It just wasn't there. And they tested her clothes, everything they could. All the medical personnel confirmed they did not see that kind of injury to her that would have occurred.
20: There were knife cuts on her body, but
7: they were superficial.
20: The Crawley family was outraged all over again that once again Shannon's version of events was dismissed while the charges against her stood.
8: Police basically accused Shannon of making up the
4: rape.
5: I believe they did that after they talked to
4: the prosecutor. Yeah,
7: yes.
4: Yeah, he called down there and
6: the nurse changed her story.
4: Everything changed. Everything changed.
8: This is what, one big conspiracy?
6: It sounds like it.
20: Assistant DA David Sachs says the rape was properly investigated and seemed to be nothing more than a hoax, which also, for him, finally answered that lingering question of who was stalking whom.
9: Everything was pointing to her, and the only thing that was pointing to Jermier was that he was in this affair with Shannon. I do not believe he was involved in the murder. I do not think he was involved in the planning or the execution of this murder at all.
20: And even if Jermier wanted Danita out of his life, what could possibly be his motive to kill her?
7: And this is exactly what I thought. Why? All he had to do is call Danita up and say, it's over.
8: There's no property. There's no alimony.
7: And it doesn't make sense.
8: He seems genuinely crushed by what happened.
7: Absolutely.
20: As the trial approached, the DA, facing a circumstantial case with a seemingly credible defendant, offered Shannon Crawley a deal. Plead guilty to Danita Smith's murder and be sentenced to a maximum of 12 years in prison. Danita's mother, Sharon, was not happy.
8: What'd you say?
4: No.
8: Don't let her off.
4: Mm-mm. My words were, my daughter didn't get to plead for her life that morning, so no.
10: No plea.
20: She needn't have worried. Shannon Crawley was not going to take a deal. She insisted she wanted to clear her name and would now take her chances in court.
0: Coming up.
10: Shannon would look at me with this little smirky look on her face, like she knew she was going to get off.
0: Shannon on the stand.
21: I know now that Jameer did.
22: Well, for one, he's told me since that he did.
0: Versus the man she says is Jameer on tape.
23: You going to kill me too?
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0: Men have always been better at starting relationships than ending them. We don't like to break up, to be the bad guy. And when confronted with a woman's tears, we sometimes yield to the urge to tell her what she most wants to hear, whether it's true or not. Is that what Jermyr Stroud did? And did he unknowingly bring Shannon Crawley and Danita Smith together that dreadful day in 2007 when Danita was murdered? Now, 3 years later, two families filed into the Durham County Courthouse, one family hoping for a conviction, the other an acquittal. Reporter John McCann covered the trial for the Durham Herald Sun.
1: The tone was definitely, you know, somber. Shannon's family here, and, you know, you got Danita's people on the other side. Tense is a good word for it.
0: Especially tense for Danita's mother, Sharon, who for the first time made eye contact with the woman accused of murdering her daughter.
2: Shannon would look at me with this little smirky look on her face. She's very cocky, like she knew she was going to get off. No remorse. She didn't feel she had done anything.
3: They've only been engaged for 2 months.
0: Assistant DA David Sachs, an experienced, savvy prosecutor, would now square off against a younger court-appointed defense attorney named Scott Holmes.
4: It's important, I think, to try to see the world from the eyes of Shannon on the days that led up to and the day that this happened.
5: The whole trial was basically us saying that Shannon Crawley committed this murder and the defense saying Jermyr Stroud did this murder. That was basically the trial.
0: Detective Sean Pate worried Shannon Crawley could walk. After all, the case against her was largely circumstantial. Her DNA was not at the crime scene. There was no murder weapon. And she hardly looked like a killer.
6: I thought she might be able to sell the story. I figured she'd be dressed real conservative, probably come in looking like she just landed off the Mayflower, and that somebody would be sympathetic.
0: From the beginning, the prosecution portrayed Shannon as a woman scorned who couldn't have Jermyr Stroud to herself, so she made sure Danita Smith wouldn't either. Shannon, suggested Prosecutor Sachs, was either carrying a torch for Jermyr or trying to burn down his whole world by killing his fiancée and pinning it on him.
5: For whatever reason, she couldn't handle this situation between Jermyr and Danita. And to resort to this just, to me, speaks of desperation.
0: The prosecution's star witness, Jermyr Stroud, whose courtroom testimony was broadcast on local TV.
7: I kind of thought self.
0: Jermyr confessing under oath the shameful sin he'd kept hidden for so long, his office affair with Shannon Crawley. He even revealed that when he heard something had happened to Danita, he immediately suspected Shannon.
7: And one of the things that popped in my head based on my recent interactions with Shannon was that maybe she had done something.
6: He told everything on the stand.
8: But he didn't hold back.
6: No, he really didn't hold back. The story is out. So you have to go ahead and tell the truth, because if you don't, you look like a liar now.
8: So in that sense, Jermyr did do the right thing.
6: He did.
0: The defense argued Shannon was being framed for a murder Jermyr alone committed.
1: Shannon Crawley's lawyer is trying to paint Jermyr as a crooked cop. You know, everything kind of elevates Shannon Crawley as she couldn't do anything like this. It has to be this bad cop over here.
9: I didn't know what he had done, and I didn't know what he was going to do to me.
0: It's often considered risky for a murder defendant to take the stand, but Shannon Crawley insisted on telling her story that she was a victim and not a killer.
3: You know now that Jermyr didn't.
9: Well, for one, he's told me since that he did.
3: And you're trying to tell the jury that then that you had no idea what might have just happened there?
9: I didn't see anyone.
1: Just to hear how she presented the information, her poise and her demeanor and all that kind of stuff, she's a credible witness. I mean, she tells a credible story.
0: And the defense did have those phone conversations Shannon recorded, in which she insists Jermyr threatened her and incriminated himself.
10: You know I already got away with murder once. I think I can't do it again.
11: I'm sure you can.
0: But Shannon's defense attorney ultimately chose not to play them. Instead, they were presented by the prosecution as proof that Shannon's story was all one big lie.
12: What, you gonna kill me too?
10: You keep talking, you know I will.
0: The jury had already heard Jermier testify with his deep, gravelly voice.
7: It's possible, but I don't recall the amount of times I called.
0: Now, they listened to the tapes. Was this the same guy?
10: They find out I shot him, man. That's life right there.
13: You heard Jermier testify, and you heard the tapes. Does anybody really believe that that's Jermier talking on these tapes?
10: I know, but you got a better shot than me.
5: To me, they sounded like Michael Jackson. He had this high-pitched voice. It just clearly was not Jameer's voice, and it clearly was not something Jameer would say or how he would say it. It just was obvious to me that it was fake.
6: The jury laughed. That's the first trial I've ever been on where I heard jury members snicker.
0: But the Crawleys, who were in court when those tapes were played, were not laughing. They say they'd heard many of those calls firsthand and believed they were the real thing.
8: The jury had heard Jermier testify. Yeah. He has a deep voice.
14: Yeah.
8: And the person on the tapes doesn't have
14: doesn't
8: a deep
14: have,
8: voice.
14: Exactly. Mm-hmm. He disguised his voice.
8: You think he can disguise his voice that well?
14: Yeah, he did. He did it.
8: You're convinced that was Jermier?
14: It was
15: Jermier's story.
0: So, whose voice would ultimately ring true? A 3-year investigation was now in the hands of 12 people. Two families now waited anxiously inside the Durham County Courthouse, as did Assistant DA David Sachs.
5: I'm never confident when a case goes to the jury.
8: You've been slapped in the face by juries before.
5: Too many times. That's the lesson here. You never know.
0: Then, after just one day, the jury reached a decision. Shannon's family was encouraged.
16: I didn't feel that the DA approved his case. There were some damaging things, yes, but there was no preponderance of evidence. Well, I thought that she was going to be acquitted.
0: For Shannon Crawley, it all came down to this decision. Would it be a life of freedom or life in prison? Danita's mother braced herself as she stared at the woman accused of killing her daughter.
2: I really think up all the way to the end that Shannon thought she was going to walk away.
17: We, the jury, return the unanimous verdict as follows: guilty of first degree murder.
2: She didn't think she would hear what she heard. Guilty.
8: How'd she look when that verdict came down?
2: Like all the life just drained out of her. Like she's seen a ghost.
0: Across the aisle, Shannon's family was also stunned and then furious.
18: And now my daughter, who is a perfect victim for someone like Jermier Stroud, has now been convicted of a murder that he committed.
16: Of course, Miss Smith's family is still in pain too, I'm sure. And we prayed for them constantly. They've lost a child, but so have we.
0: Nearly 5 years after that verdict.
8: Have a seat.
0: Shannon herself has a lot more to say about Jermier Stroud and about what happened the day Danita died.
19: Coming up.
20: I never knew that he had a girlfriend. Had I known, it wouldn't have ever escalated to anything else.
19: Her very first interview.
8: I don't know Jermier, but the voice on the tape does not sound to me like him.
20: I don't know who else would be calling me nonstop, threatening to kill me, threatening to kill my children. It's him. That's all I can tell you. It's him.
19: And believe it or not, Danita's mother has an apology for Shannon.
2: Being the God-fearing woman that I am, I know that was wrong. I never should have said it.
21: When I scraped my car in that parking garage, I was worried that it could be a long process to take care of it. Like a landscaper's first day trimming a hedge maze.
22: I have definitely already been here. Now, was it left, right, or right, left? Well, maybe I'll cut a path out and find my way back later.
21: But it wasn't like that. I filed a claim in under 2 minutes on the Geico app, and they handled it from there. It was taken care of almost as quickly as it happened.
23: It feels good to get help quick. It feels good to Geico.
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0: The North Carolina Correctional Institution for Women in Raleigh. It was now home to Shannon Crawley. After weeks of discussions, she finally agreed to talk with us behind bars.
25: It's still not too late to say you don't want to do this.
26: You went through a lot of trouble.
0: But as our cameras rolled, Shannon began to tell the story of her relationship with Jermier Stroud.
26: He was charming. He was very nice. We got along. We had a lot in common.
25: Were you in love with Jermier?
26: No.
0: Shannon insists she had no idea that her boyfriend Jermier was also seeing Danita Smith.
26: I never knew that he had a girlfriend. Had I known, I never would have given him my phone number. It wouldn't have ever escalated to anything else.
0: She admits it did escalate.
26: He started off fairly normal, but he would call nonstop.

0: first told detectives.
1: We talked about it. There were some complications, which is why I decided to terminate.
2: The story is that he said to you, I don't want to have a baby with you. And the with you part hit you very hard.
1: No.
2: That conversation ever happened?
1: No.
3: One of the things that popped in my head based on my recent interactions with Shannon was that maybe she had done something.
0: Shannon and Jermier's differing stories are most in conflict when it comes to the day Danita Smith was murdered. Shannon insists he forced her at gunpoint to take him to Danita's apartment.
1: He told me that I was going with him. And if I didn't, his exact words to me were, either you die for your kids or the kids die for you. What's your choice? And I knew he had his gun.
0: After arriving at the complex, Shannon sticks by her story that Jermier went up to Danita's apartment, leaving her behind in the SUV.
1: I got to the sidewalk and I heard a shot.
2: You think Jermier killed Danita?
1: I absolutely believe that he did.
2: What would possibly be his motive for that?
1: I don't know.
2: I mean, if he didn't want to be with her anymore, they weren't married, they had no property or kids together, he could have just broken up with her.
1: I don't know. I don't know. I don't think he had a plan at all. I think he acted in the spur of the moment, but I don't believe that he set out to deliberately go there and shoot her. I believe that he was after me. That was how he made me feel. When we left my house that day, I never expected to come back home. I honestly believe that he was going to kill me.
0: Shannon says the investigation doesn't support her conviction.
1: I don't feel that there is any evidence that can conclusively say that I shot and killed anyone. My DNA is nowhere at the scene. I have no fingerprints at the scene. I admit that I was there, but I was not there by myself, and I certainly didn't shoot anyone.
0: And Shannon insists all those phone calls are real, and they prove what she's saying.
4: I'm sure you can. Someone like you, I'm sure.
5: Trying to keep my ass out of jail.
2: Why doesn't it sound like Jermier on those tapes?
1: I don't know. I recognize his voice. I know him.
2: The jury certainly didn't seem to believe that.
1: Jermier testified for a few minutes during the trial. By the time the recordings were played, he had already testified. I don't know whether or not they could remember his voice from then when he testified to later on.
2: Look,
1: but
2: it's him. I don't know Jermier, but the voice on the tapes does not sound to me like him.
1: It's him. That's all I can tell you. It's him. I don't know who else would be calling me nonstop, threatening to kill me, threatening to kill my children.
2: Well, the allegation is that nobody did and you faked all of that.
1: How could I fake a phone call?
2: Well, you get some friend
1: of
2: yours.
1: I just don't know.
2: You get some
1: how
2: friend of yours
1: can
2: to call you from another phone.
1: And put my family through all of that. This wasn't just me. It was my children, my mother.
0: As for Shannon's story about the sexual assault outside her mother's house, she insists the police investigation wasn't done properly and that the rape really happened.
2: Why wouldn't Jermier's DNA be found?
1: He's a police officer. He made sure that his DNA would not be found.
2: His cell phone records put him on the phone at the time that you say this assault was going on.
1: And I don't believe that he was ever talking to anyone on the phone. I know where he was that night.
6: Prosecutor David Sachs says the rape allegation was thoroughly investigated and Jermier was cleared. Sachs also says Shannon could have taken a plea deal that might have gotten her out of prison as soon as the year 2020. Her sentence now is life without parole. She has exhausted her appeals. Her family still believes Shannon is innocent and hopes to find an independent expert who will confirm it was Jermier's voice on those tapes. But the odds are that Shannon will die in prison after years, maybe decades, to ponder what happened on that chilly morning when Danita Smith was murdered.
1: Could I have done things differently? Absolutely. I made the decision to go with him at the risk of him hurting my family. I don't regret that decision at all because it may have saved my children's lives. And I just wish that he would tell the truth. That's it. He created this situation, and it's completely his fault. But I didn't kill her. I didn't. And I've lost my life, too.
0: At Shannon's sentencing in 2010, Danita's mom, Sharon, was allowed to speak.

0: All that rage, sorrow, and pain just came pouring out.
1: I hope you rot in hell. Because you took something from me.
2: The one thing that I said, and I have since regretted, and I never should have said it, is that I hope you rot in hell.
3: I don't think there's a person who's going to watch this who doesn't think that's completely understandable.
2: Being the God-fearing woman that I am, I know that was wrong. And if I ever get the opportunity to talk to her, I will apologize to her for that.
0: In fact, Sharon had something even more remarkable to say to Shannon.
2: I do forgive her.
3: How do you do that?
2: I have to forgive her because I want God to forgive me for whatever sins that I may do.
0: Jermere Stroud was never charged in the case, but the trial judge did say it was Jermere's behavior that created a perfect storm of events, bringing victim and killer together. Jermere declined our request for an interview, but in a statement, he denied any involvement in Danita's murder and all the allegations that Shannon Crawley has made against him. Investigators say Jermere fully cooperated and was completely exonerated.
4: He didn't ask, pay, coerce anyone to do this. He didn't pull any trigger.
3: And he didn't know it was going to happen?
4: He didn't know it was going to happen. But at the end, it comes down to the person who pulls that trigger.
0: On the campus of North Carolina Central University, they still remember Danita Smith. In the journalism department where she made such an impact, the school newspaper office has been named in her honor.
5: She's touched so many lives from people who used to go to school with her, and they say, you know, I still think about Danita, or I owe that to Danita. That was part of her legacy. That's the essence of her.
0: Who knows what Danita Smith would have become, the dream she would have fulfilled, the career and family she would have had. Her mother, Sharon, is slowly making peace with all of that.
2: Danita wouldn't want me to be bitter or sad. Danita's with me spiritually. I don't have to worry about Shannon. I don't have to worry about Jermere. Because when I lay down at night, love you, I get a peaceful sleep. I don't know if they do.
6: That's all for now. I'm Lester Holt. Thanks for joining us.
7: We had found her husband murdered, and his body was in a field.
8: They said that he had been shot. It was unbelievable. I couldn't comprehend.
9: I remember telling my mom, like, I'm going to get you through this. And she looked me in the eyes and said, Jessica, how am I supposed to get through the rest of my life?
10: What do you find in his phone?
7: Private pictures sent to him.
10: Were they his wife?
7: They were not his wife.
8: I was not the kind of wife that went through my husband's phone.
10: Did you think that maybe this other woman on Todd's phone might have had something to do with his murder?
7: We don't rule anyone out. We begin to get video from several different locations. We see someone, same clothing, the glasses, the hat, going from place to place.
8: They started asking me a lot of questions. Do you recognize the gait? Do you recognize the way she's walking?
7: Whoever this woman is has had this murder planned, and very well planned.
10: A dangerous killer, a devious plot. Who was behind it?
9: It came as a shock, complete shock.
6: I'm Lester Holt, and this is Dateline. Here's Andrea Canning with Point Blank.
10: Look carefully and ask yourself whether you can trust your own eyes. Is this video of a man? A woman? A murderer?
11: Did you think that was the killer in the video?
12: I don't know.
10: Is it the same person here and here and here or not? Hard to say, and yet...
11: Everything hinged so much on these videos.
7: Correct.
10: Everything included a murder trial
13: we, the jury,
10: that would be years in the making. and a mystery that began with a body in an almond grove just west of Bakersfield, California.
13: Farm workers who found the body of Todd Chance in this almond orchard the morning of August 25th.
10: The year was 2013. Todd Chance was 45. His wife, Janae, an elementary school principal, said looking back, nothing stood out about that ordinary Sunday morning.
14: August 25th. How did the day start out? It was a typical day. That was after the first week of school, and I was working on my school safe plan. I had gotten up early that morning, came downstairs, and then I was surprised to hear Todd up. And he just said that him and his dad were going to go to the gun show. When he walked out the door, I just said, later.
10: That was around 7:30 or 8, Janae said. She turned back to her work and said at some point her two teenage daughters, Sarah, then 15, and Samantha, then 13, came downstairs.
14: I was doing laundry, and I had a delivery coming in between 10 and 12 that day. The girls were down. We all put the groceries up together.
10: Later, Janae's oldest daughter from her first marriage, Jessica, stopped by to pick up some old furniture. Jessica was there when detectives arrived.
9: They had pulled up, and I looked at my mom, and she was just like, Jessica, wait here, because we all three were outside by my car. So I had them stay outside with me, and I just remember thinking, like, that's not normal.
15: You have a difficult notification to make.
4: Yes, we do.
10: Kevin Brewer was a Kern County homicide detective. He headed from the Almond Groves to the Chance house.
4: When me and my partner pulled up to the residence, Mrs. Chance was outside. We asked her to come inside. I had her sit down on a couch.
14: I totally assumed it was a car accident.
10: But the detective told her Todd's death was no accident.
14: They said that he had been shot and that he had been left.
10: Shot twice in the chest at point-blank range. Janae's husband of 17 years had been murdered.
14: That is a shocking piece of news. It was unbelievable. I couldn't comprehend why would anyone want to kill him? That must have been immediately going through your mind.
16: Right.
14: He was such a likable guy. He didn't hang out with a rough crowd. You know, he wasn't into drugs. He wasn't into, you know, gambling. It's very baffling.
10: Soon, her daughters heard the awful news, too.
17: Jessica was just crying the whole time. And my mom was she was shocked.
10: It was a murder investigation. The clock was ticking, and the detectives needed information. Shock or not, Janae had to help.
18: Janae, correct? I just want to say Janae, but Janae.
10: One of the detectives recorded the conversation as they asked Janae what Todd had been planning that day.
19: 7:30 to 8 this morning, so I left.
10: She said Todd told her he was going to pick up his dad on the way to the gun show.
18: And then Todd's cell phone carrier for Rising.
19: Yeah.
10: Soon, Todd's parents, Travis and Diana, arrived.
20: Are you sure that it's Todd? I mean, are you sure?
21: You got officers with badges and guns saying all of this, and you're looking around at the people in the house, and in the back of your mind, you're thinking, this can't be true. This is a dream.
10: Detectives had questions for them, too, trying to establish a timeline. They soon noticed something wasn't right.
18: The last you heard that we spoke to those at 10:30, I haven't talked to him today.
10: Travis hadn't talked with his son that morning about the gun show. And there was something else. Todd's body was found west of town, the opposite direction from the gun show.
18: That may not be him going through the west side of town. That may be taken to that area.
10: In other words, maybe whoever killed Todd brought him there. Detectives didn't have a lot to go on at this point, so they kept asking questions.
15: We know Todd was a gun lover. Did you check his guns to see if any of them were missing, just on a hunch?
4: We did. My partner asked Janae if there were any guns missing from the house and if she could go check. And she told us she was sure they were all there, and he asked her again, just please go check. And she finally came back and told us that one of the revolvers was missing.
18: And one of them's missing.
19: Yes.
18: And that is the...
19: The .38. The holder.
4: Initially, I thought he might have taken the gun with him just for protection, or he may have taken it to the gun show to trade it, that's common, or sell it.
15: But there's no gun found with his body, correct?
1: That's correct. No gun found with his body.
15: So this gun is now missing.
1: Yes, it is.
10: A man who seemed to have no enemies had been shot to death on a bright Sunday morning. No idea who did it, or why, or who might be next.
14: Are you fearing for yourself or your family with the murderer on the loose?
9: Yes.
16: Coming up.
22: Todd's body was right here. His wallet was still in his pocket. We noticed that the bottom of Todd Chance's tennis shoes had no dirt on them at all.
16: A curious set of clues. Where would they lead?
22: It was my first thought that he had gone someplace maybe and stopped for gas or food in the morning and had been carjacked.
15: So you put a bulletin out?
22: Absolutely, yes. A lot of law enforcement looking for that car that morning.
10: It can be a bucolic spot, this almond grove in Kern County, west of Bakersfield. But on Sunday, August 25th, 2013, it was anything but.
23: Detectives and medical aid responded, found an obviously deceased male.
10: It took Detective Brewer only 15 minutes to get there.
22: I get a phone call from our communications center that there's been a body, dead body, located in a field, actually not very far from my house. I was kind of worried that it might be somebody we knew.
15: Oh, wow. That probably doesn't happen very often.
22: No, I don't.
15: Does it happen very often at all that you would find a body in an almond grove like that?
22: In our county, yes, it's far too often. Far too often.
10: There are a lot of almond groves in Kern County, which is known for agriculture. Almonds are one of its biggest crops. And the groves, crisscrossed with dirt roads, are a perfect place for a killer to hide a body.
22: Todd's body was right here. His sunglasses were right up here.
10: To Brewer, it wasn't clear at first how Todd died, but there were clues.
22: He had obviously not been dead long. We could all see that.
15: How long did it take to identify who this person was?
22: We identified him very quickly because his wallet was still in his pocket with his driver's license.
10: And nearly as fast as they found Todd's ID, they found his cell phone. Detective Brewer thought that seemed odd.
22: The cell phones are typically taken and used or discarded away from the body or just left. It was odd that it was just 20 or 30 feet away.
10: There was a bullet hole in Todd's hand, apparently a defensive wound. And once Todd's shirt was off, Brewer could see he'd been shot twice in the chest.
22: No blood at the scene. None of the bullets were recovered at the scene.
10: And in this dusty place, the soles of Todd's sneakers were clean.
22: What we thought was odd, because of this very powdery dirt that's very common out here, we noticed that the bottom of Todd Chance's tennis shoes had no dirt on them at all.
10: Todd hadn't walked in that almond grove, not that day. To Brewer, it was clear he was shot somewhere else, driven there, dead or dying, dragged from a car, and just left.
24: He was born about 10 o'clock on a Sunday morning. It's ironic that he was killed on a Sunday.
10: Todd Chance was a local boy. He and his younger brother Scott grew up just outside of Bakersfield, in a farming town called Shafter. It was here the Chances learned to love the outdoors, whether on horses or off-roaders or raising pigs.
21: They come in from school one day and said, hey, he says, we want to buy some pigs and get into the FFA. You want a what?
10: Diana and Travis got their boys those pigs and a membership in the Future Farmers of America. And that was only the beginning.
15: Was Todd a country boy?
21: He's a cowboy.
15: What was it about that lifestyle that he liked so much?
21: The romantic part of it, I guess, of being a cowboy.
24: He liked the boots and hats, didn't he?
21: the boots, the hats, the shirts, the pants, just the lifestyle of it.
10: Like his dad, Travis, cowboy Todd also loved fast cars.
21: Mustangs. We had a 76 Cobra II when Todd became of age to drive, and we just gave it to him. Everybody liked that car. It didn't have the big motor in it, but it had all the good stuff, disc brakes and air conditioning and power steering.
15: What about the girls? Did it do well with the ladies?
24: Oh, it was a chick magnet, yes. When he went to Bakersfield College, he was up there for a few years. He was trying to get into the police department. He took political science up there and thought he wanted to be a cop. And every day there were notes on the windshield of the car from some little girl that wanted to have him call her, liked his car, thought he was cute.
10: It wasn't his car, though, that caught Janae Bowman's attention. It was his cowboy ways. They'd met when they both worked at a local drugstore.
14: I was a cashier, among other things, and he was in asset protection. And then casual conversation. I was going to a concert. I walked by and said, I should have invited you. You're a cowboy. Because none of my friends listen to country music, except for I did.
10: From that moment, says Janae, Todd was smitten.
14: And so then he pursued me.
10: But Janae had been burned by her ex, who left her while she was pregnant with Jessica. So she was cautious with Todd.
14: He was very good looking. I kind of thought he was a ladies' man and a player, and I wasn't interested in that at all. I had already been married once, and I kind of had come to the conclusion I wanted to find some ugly, fat man that would cherish me.
10: But Todd surprised her.
14: He was, you know, very doting, very, you know, open the door for me and anything I needed. A gentleman? Yeah, very much so, a gentleman.
10: The gentleman eventually popped the question.
14: Tell me about the proposal. It was Valentine's Day, and we went out to dinner, and he had all these opportunities, and I think he just kept psyching himself out and didn't do anything.
0: Did you know what was coming?
14: I did not. Finally, when we were in his truck, he passed me a note that said, will you marry me? Check yes or no. And then afterwards, of course, I said yes.
10: At the wedding, Todd made sure Jessica knew they were a family.
2: Here we go, one, two, three.
3: I was the miniature bride. I had a white gown on with my mom, and we had our hair the exact same way. And I was presented with a bracelet from Todd.
15: You kind of hit the jackpot with stepdads.
3: Oh, 100%. 100%.
10: The 1976 Cobra was long gone by the time Todd was killed, but not his love for cars. By then, he drove a souped-up 2011 Mustang.
5: He loved cars, and he was just like, he would always call us when he's a little bit from the house and be, can you hear my exhaust?
15: Was it like, I've arrived?
3: Telling everybody, the whole neighborhood.
5: Yeah. Uh-huh.
15: This was your dad's,
5: was his
15: like,
5: baby.
15: Fourth child?
5: Yeah.
10: Todd babied his car. He had a lot of fun with that car. And Detective Brewer thought maybe someone else wanted to have fun with it, too.
15: Are you starting to think that perhaps someone wanted Todd's car? It was a nice car.
1: Yes. It was my first thought that he had gone someplace maybe and stopped for gas or food in the morning on his way to pick his dad up and had been carjacked. That was the number one theory I had when I looked at his body. And when the relatives began to tell us there's just no problems, there's no one known, there's no reason for this that they know of.
15: So you put a bulletin out?
1: Absolutely, yes. A lot of law enforcement looking for that car that morning.
10: Soon, detectives got their first big break.
1: We get a call from our communication center, and we're told that Todd's car has been found.
8: We have the car.
15: This is a big deal.
1: Yes, it is.
10: A big deal that was about to drive the case in a whole new direction.
16: Coming up.
1: The car is a little dusty, but it's in very, very pristine shape.
15: How odd is that this car is dumped and Todd's gun is right there?
1: Yeah, it's very odd. Usually the gun, if it's not taken by the suspect, it's at least concealed or attempted to be destroyed.
15: Did he ever carry a loaded gun in his car?
5: Never. Yeah, no. Never.
15: And now you're thinking Todd might actually have been targeted.
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10: Todd Chance loved being a dad.
8: They were stuck at the hip, him and his girls. I can't imagine him not ever having kids.
10: Todd and Janae didn't stay at that drugstore. Todd got work as a truck driver, and as the girls got bigger, he only drove routes that kept him close to home. Janae was the ambitious one. Even while working as a cashier, she'd been going to college pursuing an education degree. After graduation, Janae found work as a teacher. She worked her way up, and in 2009 was promoted to principal of a big elementary school in Bakersfield.
8: I actually never went in with that ambition. I wanted to be a teacher. I wanted to educate children. I had a motivation to make public education better, and so it just naturally went in that direction.
11: How important were those kids to you at your school?
8: Very, very important.
10: Janae's job was demanding, so Todd became the parent who would care for a sick child.
17: He would stay home. He would be the one staying home.
9: Yeah, he'd always volunteer if there was a sick child. Oh, I'll stay home. It's me.
17: Yeah.
10: Janae said she couldn't have gotten so far in her career without Todd.
8: I've had people tell me before, how do you do what you do? Because I did put in a lot of hours. I'd bring a lot of things home and work on it. And how do you do that? And it's because I have a fantastic husband at home that helps me meet all the needs of my family and be able to do this job.
10: That seemed to be just the way Todd wanted it.
9: He was essentially my dad because my dad wasn't really around, especially during my teenage years. And I gave my parents like the good old teenage stuff. And he was the one always there by my side, getting me out of trouble and helping me. He was my special person.
15: Was he happy being that girl dad?
17: I think so.
9: Yeah.
17: He never complained or said that he wanted boys with us. I mean, I did tons of stuff with him like that. Like,
9: Sarah was his boy.
10: Sarah loved shooting and off-roading with her dad. Samantha often came along for the ride. Usually, Janae worked in the summer, but the summer of 2013, she didn't, and the entire family carved out time for each other.
17: We went to the beach, we went to San Francisco, we went to Vegas. It was perfect timing, and we had the money, and it was a really good summer, probably the best summer I've had.
10: It was a happy time for the Chances. Probably felt like it would never end. But it did, that terrible Sunday in August.
14: So how is it here in the house now without your rock, without Todd? It's very difficult. Just different milestones that you come across, not even thinking that you're coming across. You get in the refrigerator and there's something that, you know, was only his, that he's the only one who eats that, and it's still there.
10: There are so many ways people can react when a loved one is killed. Some cry uncontrollably. Some just can't function. But that wasn't Janae.
9: In a crisis like that, she'll make a list. That's just how she is. I think that's her coping mechanism, is just to keep busy.
10: On the day her husband was killed, the detectives asked Janae for some help. She says that was just what she needed.
4: Do you guys have separate accounts or joint accounts?
12: Joint account.
14: They wanted me to go onto my bank account and to see what purchases he had made that day, and then also on the 24th. And then they asked me to pull up his text messages through my cell phone provider. And I felt like they're giving me something to try to, figure out what happened.
4: And the debit card has not been used since last night at the Taco Loco?
12: Yes.
10: Janae gathered phone and bank records for the detectives.
4: You have quite a bit of help, okay? You're able to cross stuff off.
12: I feel like I should remember something else, but it was just a regular day. Same old method.
10: And then the detectives left to check out the report that someone had found Todd's car.
22: What we found here, parked against the curb here and facing this way, was the victim Todd Chance's black Mustang.
10: Todd's car had been left 20 miles from the almond orchard on a residential street called Tiger Flower, but had seen better days. Neighbors had called the police to report a parked car that seemed too nice for the area.
22: They were worried that someone might steal this car. And we're told just kind of right up front by the neighbors, as soon as we arrived, that it's a location where a lot of the drug addicts and the homeless people gather.
15: What is the condition of the car?
22: The car is a little dusty. It looks like it's been outside town. And it doesn't take long for a black car in our town to get dirty. They're dirty within a couple of days after they get washed. So it's not coming out of a car wash. I can tell that. But it's in very, really pristine shape as far as the car itself.
10: Brewer peered in the window. He saw a car key on the floor and a gun that fit the description of the one missing from the Chance house. And he noticed the car was unlocked.
22: We found the gun in the car, and not just in the car. It was in the driver's floorboard, half of it sticking out from the floor mat, where it was just really visible.
15: How odd is that this car is dumped and Todd's gun is right there?
22: Yeah, it's very odd. Usually the gun, if it's not taken by the suspect, it's at least concealed or attempted to be destroyed. We have a lot of them dumped in our canals, in fields. There's just a lot of places that you can conceal weapons or destroy them where we never find them.
10: Here's the thing. According to Todd's daughters, he was really careful with his guns and kept them secured.
15: Did he ever carry a loaded gun in his car?
17: Never. Never. He would always load them once we got there. Mm-hmm. And then take them out when we're, finished.
5: Yeah, they're always in the back.
15: This was all about his safety.
17: Yes.
5: Yeah.
10: The car in pristine condition with its key on the floor, a gun that could be the murder weapon left in plain sight. To Brewer, the scene didn't add up.
22: Well, our carjacking theory now is showing less and less evidence, especially with the car being left open and the gun left inside it. That was just so rare and unheard of that a carjacking now is not in my mind anymore. It's something else.
10: The detective thought it looked like part of a plan, as if someone left the car and the gun in that spot on purpose, hoping they'd get stolen.
15: And now you're thinking Todd might actually have been targeted.
22: Yes, that's correct.
15: The plot really thickens with this turn of events.
22: Yes, it does.
10: His family had assured the detectives Todd had no enemies, but it was starting to look like they were wrong.
13: Coming up.
15: What do you find in his phone?
22: It appeared to be private pictures sent to him of nude and partially nude female.
15: Were they his wife?
22: They were not his wife.
15: What does that tell you right there? Things weren't so perfect in the Chance household?
22: Yes.
13: A mystery woman in Todd's phone and another on camera.
22: The neighbors across the street see a middle-aged woman get out of this car and walk around the corner.
10: The first night after Todd Chance was found dead was a hard one for his family.
14: And of course, all my girls, that we all slept in bed together, and I couldn't sleep.
10: Janae wasn't the only one losing sleep over her husband's death. At the sheriff's department, Detective Brewer and his team were working overtime to figure out who killed Todd. They needed to turn over every rock and consider every scenario. For example, according to Janae, Todd said he was going to the gun show with his dad, but Todd's dad hadn't heard from him.
15: Do you think that it was possible that Todd had lied to Janae and was actually going somewhere else and used that as an excuse?
22: Yes. I thought that might be a possibility also. I try not to rule anything out. I can't rule that out, that Todd's maybe got another destination he's headed to and it's not his father's.
15: That he's not sharing with his wife?
22: Yes.
10: If Todd was hiding something from his wife, what was it? Soon enough, Todd's cell phone, which police found not too far from his body in the almond grove, revealed a clue.
15: What do you find in his phone?
22: We find a lot of just general text messages between him and his wife and him and his children. And there's their normal vacation pictures and pictures of the daughters. And then near the end of the camera roll, we find some very odd pictures.
15: What were they?
22: It appeared to be private pictures sent to him of nude and partially nude female.
15: Were they his wife?
22: They were not his wife.
15: What does that tell you right there? Things weren't so perfect in the Chance household?
22: Yes.
15: Do you immediately suspect that Todd is having an affair?
22: I think it's possible at this point. We need, of course, to identify who she is.
10: Detectives needed to track down that unknown woman. And soon, there was another clue about who may have parked Todd's car.
22: Some neighbors across the street see a middle-aged woman get out of this car and walk around the corner.
10: They said the woman was wearing a baseball cap and sunglasses, carrying something. The neighbor said around 9 a.m. she scurried off on foot, heading south on a street called Denon.
15: So this becomes another piece of your timeline.
22: Yes, it does.
15: As you start to put these pieces together, where do you go about looking for video?
22: Everywhere.
10: Right away, they found a house with two security cameras and more clues. Here, at 9:03 a.m., the day Todd was killed, you can see a person heading south at a good clip from the direction of Todd's car. Hard to tell if it's a man or a woman, but based on the eyewitness accounts of a woman leaving Todd's car, the fact that few people walk in Bakersfield, and this person was walking in the right direction at just the right time, Brewer believed it had to be her.
15: Anything identifiable on the woman?
22: The videos are taken from across the street, and it's difficult to make a facial identification, but she's got kind of a distinctive, very fast-paced walk. It's kind of like the arm swing was up and away from the waist.
10: Aside from that distinctive walk, it was hard to see much, but this person seems to be carrying a plastic bag and backpack.
22: When we leave the video on and you don't see her walk back, then we know that she's gone. In this case, it was south, and the street she's on is going to dead end into a major thoroughfare.
10: Denon Street dead ends at Panama Lane, which goes on for miles in two directions.
22: She's either got to go east or west. So the detectives are sent out both directions.
10: They found security video from a gas station to the west shortly after 9 a.m., but no mystery woman.
22: So the attention now is moved to the east. And that's over the overpass of Highway 99 and down into a pretty good-sized shopping center,
10: where they found lots of security cameras and lots of video.
22: We begin to get video from several different locations in that shopping center, which included a Starbucks, a Lowe's, and the Walmart.
15: Do you see anyone fitting that description in the video that you obtained?
22: We do. We begin to see someone, same clothing, the glasses, the hat.
10: There's the plastic bag and the backpack.
22: And then she does something, of course, in Starbucks. It's just extremely bizarre.
15: What did she do?
22: She goes to the bathroom, and then she comes out wearing different clothes with dark-colored sweats over the top of them, with the same backpack and the same white bag.
10: Look behind the woman paying. That's their suspect.
22: And she's changed shoes also.
15: Wow, what is going through your mind as you're watching this video unfold?
22: Once I saw that she did not make a purchase, that it's now very obvious to me that this woman went in with the intent to change clothes and conceal herself from us or anyone else that would see her leaving that area.
15: Is this a hot day in Bakersfield?
22: August is extremely hot, yes. Even people that jog
1: usually don't wear sweats in this weather in our town. Long clothing, and especially clothing over clothing, very unordinary.
15: That stood out to you?
1: Yes, it did.
10: But there were more subtle clues that took the detective some time to see.
1: We, of course, viewed the video, me and my partner and other detectives, over and over. And we all kind of key in on what looks like a yellow round lid that's visible through the light-colored white plastic bag she's carrying.
10: Detective Brewer believed that was a canister of disinfecting wipes.
1: And if you're leaving a crime scene, I know what you did with those. You're wiping your crime scene behind you.
18: Coming up.
8: I was not the kind of wife that went through my husband's phone. I was never looking for anything like that because I was so secure in my relationship.
18: Todd's mystery woman revealed.
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1: Whoever this woman is has had this murder planned, and very well planned.
18: When Dateline continues.
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0: Diana and Travis Chance had just lost their oldest son, Todd. In those first days, it was hard to know what to do, so they just tried to be there for Janae and their granddaughters.
1: Every night after the murder, we were at their house as much as we could be there, and just, you know, to be with the girls and
2: console her and the girls, and just for ourselves, too.
0: Meanwhile, the investigation was moving fast. Detectives found video from a gas station near the Almond Grove of a car that looked like Todd's Mustang.
3: Can you see who's driving the car?
4: You cannot. The windows are up, and the cameras are just not clear enough to see.
0: It's barely clear enough to make out the car, but just at the right time, 8 a.m., it's heading toward the Almond Grove. And then, 26 minutes later, the car is seen heading back toward town. Another 30 minutes go by. It's 8:57 a.m., just about the time Todd's body was found. Here's his car again, passing a gas station around the corner from the spot where it was abandoned. The more detectives looked, the more video they found. Here's their suspect after leaving Starbucks in different clothing, crossing the parking lot and heading toward a nearby Lowe's. It's hard to make out until the suspect gets closer to the store. Now, the dark shirt, baseball cap, backpack, and plastic bag that Brewer believed held the disinfecting wipes can all be seen.
3: They're not perfect, but they certainly are telling you a story.
4: Yes, they are. And they're giving us a very good timeline as to what happened after this car was dropped off in a neighborhood.
0: To Brewer, it seemed his suspect knew her steps ahead of time.
4: This woman is going from place to place. She's doing something everywhere she goes that we get video. She's changing clothes at Starbucks. She's what appears to be discarding items in front of the Lowe's. She's putting her purse inside the backpack at Lowe's, bent over behind a bunch of crates of manure.
0: Then, at 9:22, the suspect leaves Lowe's and heads toward Walmart.
4: Then she walks into the side door of the Walmart and straight to the payphone.
0: And pulls out a piece of paper.
4: She's already got numbers wrote down indicating that whoever this woman is has had this murder planned for some time and very well planned.
0: She then discards evidence.
4: She goes outside past the store and she walks someplace there's no cameras. And a few seconds later, she comes back and we no longer see the bleach wipe bottle. So we're thinking that she's gone to a trash can.
0: Her next step seemed to have been planned out, too. 23 minutes after she made that phone call, a taxi arrived and whisked her away. Now Brewer needed to figure out where. Back at the Chance home, Janae said she tried to keep track of the fast-moving investigation.
5: Are you asking them, do you have any leads? Do you have any suspects?
6: Yes. Yes.
5: And what are answers Every
6: day,
5: are you getting?
6: Nothing. We're working on it. Nothing. We're working. They were very, it was very consistent. Nothing. We're working on it. We'll let you know. And that's all I could get.
0: It's not unusual for detectives to play their cards close to the vest. All the while, they were uncovering more information, like the identity of the woman who'd sent the racy photos to Todd's phone. It was his old girlfriend, a woman named Carrie, whom he'd met in the early 90s while cruising in that 76 Cobra. She became his first big love.
1: He really fell for her, I think, harder than I thought he did, because the first thing I realized was they were going to get an apartment together. And I said, okay. But it wasn't okay.
3: You didn't want him to leave yet.
1: No, I didn't want him to leave yet. He hadn't finished at college, and I wanted him to get his degree there and get set up in his, whatever his ambition was, to either be a cop or whatever, get that all decided, but he had to move in with her. They were pretty serious.
3: Did you like Carrie?
1: Not at first. You know how mothers are. Nobody's good enough for their boys or daughters or whatever.
2: Because she grew on you.
1: Yeah.
0: Todd and Carrie were together for 5 years, and then in 1995, it was over. By 96, Janae and Todd were getting married.
5: Was he, to your knowledge, having any communication with this woman?
6: No. No, it was just a name that I had known from many, many years before.
5: What did he tell you about her?
6: We would only talk about her like at the beginning of our relationship, talking about past relationships. But it was someone that he was involved with, but they broke up.
7: But now police told Janae, based on their investigation, Todd had recently been in touch with Carrie. And it wasn't just a, hey, how are you? It was rated R.
6: I was not the kind of wife that went through my husband's phone. I didn't. In my mind, I was thinking he could have hid stuff from me because I never paid attention. I was never looking for anything like that because I was so secure in my relationship.
7: But then Janae said she started to wonder.
5: Did you believe, though, maybe there was a chance he was living some kind of double life?
6: I was contemplating it, but it was terrible because I'm thinking, why do I need to know all this, you know? I want to wake up with a memory of my husband that I had on the 25th when I woke up that morning, you know?
7: Maybe she didn't know her husband as well as she thought.
8: Coming up.
3: Did you think that maybe this other woman might have had something to do with his murder?
4: Absolutely. If there's some kind of an affair actually going on, there could be a reason why Carrie would kill him.
6: At this point, I'm thinking, oh my gosh, she did it.
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7: Investigators believed the prime suspect in Todd Chance's murder had been caught on video. But who was it? And where was their suspect going? His widow, Janae, thought she might know the answer.
6: At this point, I'm thinking, oh my gosh, she did it.
7: She, meaning Todd's ex, Carrie. To Janae, it was the only person she could think of who might have a grudge against him. Todd's parents knew there had been issues in the past. It had been an ugly breakup.
3: Things didn't turn out so well for Todd and Carrie.
2: I don't want to get into that.
1: They parted ways. We don't really know exactly what the circumstances were. We would ask Todd, and he just didn't want to talk about it.
7: But detectives needed to know.
3: Did you think that maybe this other woman that you found on Todd's phone might have had something to do with his murder?
4: Absolutely. We don't rule anyone out until we have an absolute suspect. And we absolutely couldn't rule Carrie out.
7: Detective Brewer learned that after years of not talking, in May of 2012, Carrie, now a dental assistant and single mom, connected with Todd on social media. As the detective looked through their exchanges, he noticed they started off innocently enough. But then, something caught his attention from April 2013. Todd asked Carrie, "Want to play?" She responded, "No way, married man." But remember, Carrie had sent those racy photos detectives found on Todd's phone.
3: Do you kind of just run through what a possible motive could be for someone like that?
4: Oh, absolutely. If there's some kind of an affair actually going on between Carrie and Todd, that there could be a reason why Carrie would kill him.
7: So Detective Brewer went to talk to Carrie. And as his investigation continued, he called Janae to the sheriff's department with some news.
5: And the police ask you to come in?
6: Yes. Actually, they asked me to come in to pick the car up. They said they were releasing the car. And so I called my father-in-law and I said, because it's a stick and I don't drive it. I never drove his car. And after all this, I really didn't want to drive his car either.
2: And she called me and said, "They're going to release Todd's car. Will you go with me to pick it up?" He said, "Take it to your house. I don't want to ever see it again." So we went over to the house. Diane stayed there, and I went with her.
7: Janae and Travis drove together.
2: We walked in, and they put us in this little concrete room.
8: You guys just have a seat right here. We'll be with you in a few minutes, okay?
2: And I'm looking around. I'm going, man, this looks more like an interrogation room than a waiting room.
7: Though Travis and Janae both sensed something was off, they didn't have much choice, so they waited.
14: It doesn't seem like we're picking up a car.
7: If the police did know something, they weren't sharing. But Janae offered her own theory about why her husband might have been killed.
14: It was like gang-related. They'll have these little 14-year-olds that'll come and say they did it all to take the heat because they don't get in as much trouble.
15: I can't imagine something like that to Todd.
7: It was 4 days after the murder, and Travis was still visibly shaken.
16: I lay down at night thinking about it. Wake up in the morning, or in the middle of the night.
2: Everything's kind of a blur, but a detective walked in and said, "We're going to have you guys look at videos, and Mr. Chance, we want you to look first."
7: Investigators wanted him to look at all the security camera footage they had gathered.
3: What did you see in the video?
2: Saw a lady walking down the street, different things. They're just saying, do you recognize her?
7: Travis told them he didn't. They also asked Janae.
6: The video's from up overhead and just walking back and forth. And they kept telling me, they go, do you recognize the gait? Do you recognize the way she's walking?
7: That distinctive walk Brewer had noticed. But Janae says she didn't recognize it or anything about the person in the video.
6: I was totally thinking when I was watching that, I was looking for the other woman.
7: The other woman, meaning Todd's ex, Carrie. But if Janae thought they were asking her to help ID Carrie in the video, she was dead wrong.
17: Coming up, detectives had their eyes on someone else.
1: I thought, oh my gosh.
2: They suspect her.
17: Someone much closer to home.
18: Are you joking? It came as a shock. Complete shock.
19: It was hard. Everything was just being thrown at us. And just, it was crazy.
17: When Dateline continues.
7: Todd Chance had been murdered. And his family was trying to understand life without him.
6: I mean, he's everywhere in this house. What do you miss most about him? Just having him to talk to. That was like when we went to bed at night, that was our downtime, no kids around, and just talk about, you know, what was going on for the next day and our plans. That's what I miss.
7: 4 days after Todd's murder, Janae and her father-in-law had gone down to the sheriff's office to pick up Todd's car. That's what they thought, anyway.
14: That's what I was asking him. I said, when am I going to get his phone back? Because I feel like if I had his phone and I could look at all his text messages and things.
15: I guess they got his phone.
14: Yeah.
15: Maybe they're going to give that back to you today or something.
14: Right.
7: Travis and Janae had both said they didn't recognize the woman in the videos. But detectives kept asking Janae questions.
6: I really thought, they're still trying to help me out. They're trying to solve this for me.
7: As Janae sat there, watching video of the person detectives believed killed her husband, she says it gradually began to dawn on her. Todd's ex-girlfriend wasn't the suspect at all.
6: And I realized, oh my goodness, they think it's me.
7: She was right. Detectives told her flat out they thought she was the woman in the videos. They thought she was the one who killed Todd. Suddenly, Janae was in the hot seat. She said they began pressing her.
5: They were getting gruff with me, but I handle gruff well. I'm a principal of an elementary school. I get parents that come in and they are mad as anything. That's fine. They're not mad at me. They're mad at the situation. I can handle that.
7: But Janae said detectives kept at her.
5: I've never been talked to like the way he was yelling at me. And then I did ask him to stop yelling at me, and he wouldn't. And so then I said I want an attorney. And then they arrested me.
7: Janae was charged with Todd's murder. It turned out when detectives asked her to come pick up her husband's car, they had other plans all along.
3: So this was a bit of a ruse to get her in.
4: Yes.
7: It may have seemed like a sudden turn of events, but the thing was, Detective Brewer had suspicions about Janae from the very beginning. He thought her reaction to the news of her husband's murder didn't seem quite right. That's why investigators decided to secretly turn on an audio recorder as they talked to her on that first day.
20: Have you guys had any other problems with him?
21: No.
20: No? Everything's
21: the same? We get along.
20: Okay.
21: Yes, we always do.
7: Later, as Brewer watched and rewatched those videos, he became convinced that the woman who'd been caught on camera was Janae. When he confronted her with the videos at the police station, her reaction only confirmed his suspicion.
4: Usually, if it's not you in the video, I get an outburst of anger. Like, who is that woman? You think that's me? And what I get at one point from her is, well, that can't be me. That woman's too heavy.
3: Are you convinced at this point that Janae is your killer?
22: Absolutely. Absolutely.
7: While Janae was being booked for murder, her house was getting turned upside down by detectives looking for evidence.

0: Thing was just being thrown at us, and just it was crazy. I just wanted to see her and hug her. Like, that was it. That was all I was thinking about.
1: The case was soon the talk of Bakersfield.
2: Deputies arrested Chance's wife, Leslie Janae, the principal at Fairview Elementary School.
3: What was it like for you being in jail?
4: It was the worst, worst experience. I'm thinking, how can this happen in America? And then I was so worried because of what was going on at my house with my girls.
1: There was nothing Janae could do but wait for her arraignment. She figured Jessica would be in court and was anxious about being able to see her.
4: I know she's going to want me to look at her, and I can't see because I didn't have my contacts and I didn't have my glasses were taken away from me and they wouldn't let me take them to court. I wanted to look at my daughter. I wanted to look at a familiar face.
1: But that didn't happen because Janae never made it inside that courtroom.
5: So you arrest Janae, you have her in custody, and then 4 days later, a big twist comes along in this case.
6: It was for me, yeah. It was a big twist.
7: Coming up.
3: Are you capable of murdering someone?
4: No. No.
3: Did you plan the murder of your husband?
4: No.
7: A turn in the case. Did detectives jump the gun?
4: What they did, I believe, it's arrest now and investigate later.
3: They always look at the spouse. They
4: and
3: have
4: I knew
3: to.
4: That. Right. I had no problem with that because I had nothing to hide.
8: How much did you miss him?
9: Oh, tons. I still miss him.
0: Oh, yeah.
1: After Todd Chance's murder, his daughters were consumed by their loss.
10: Stuff that pops up and you're like, God, he would have loved that.
9: I would see something and be like, and my immediate thought was, oh, I got to tell my dad. And I can't.
1: Then, just 4 days after losing their dad, their mom was taken away too. She was under arrest, charged with Todd's murder. But just as Janae's daughters prepared themselves for her court appearance, they got some good news. The DA decided not to file charges against Janae. Prosecutors thought the blurry videos wouldn't be enough to convince a jury and told the detectives to go back to the drawing board. People who knew Janae as a principal told our affiliate KGET in Bakersfield there was no way she was a killer.
11: She's well-respected. She's hardworking, loved by her students and staff.
1: After 4 nights in jail, Janae was free to go. We sat down with her 3 months later in November of 2013. She talked about the moment her lawyer broke the news to her.
4: He said, you'll be going home. And the weight just lifted off me.
1: She was relieved, but also annoyed that police wasted precious time on her instead of following other leads.
4: What they did is, I believe, it's arrest now and investigate later.
3: They always look at the spouse. They
4: and
3: have
4: I knew
3: to.
4: That, right. That was perfectly fine with me. Get me out of the way so you can get on to bigger and better things. I had no problem with that because I had nothing to hide. They're looking at me like crazy. Look at me. I'm the most boring person in the world.
1: Detectives weren't buying it. They believed Janae knew months before Todd was killed that he had connected with his ex, Carrie.
3: Is it possible that you were seeking revenge on your husband? That you were angry with him?
4: It's not possible. Because I didn't know. I would have talked to Todd about it. I mean, that's no ifs, ands, or buts. You know, I've been married before. I've been in that situation before. And I walked away. We separated, and that's what happened.
3: Are you capable of murdering someone?
4: No. No.
3: Did you plan the murder of your husband? Did you kill your husband?
4: No. No. I love my husband very much.
1: She says her daughters were eyewitnesses who could prove her innocence because they were home with her the morning Todd was killed.
3: What time did your daughter wake up, or what time can you be placed here by someone?
4: That I know of, I believe my daughter saw me around 10, but I believe my other daughter, she told my attorney that she came down at 9:30 and just came down the stairs and saw me working over on the table and then went up and went back to bed. And I didn't even know she came downstairs.
1: The support of her girls never wavered, but her in-laws, that was another story.
3: Do they think you're guilty?
4: I think they do. I think the police officers or the investigators have told them such that they've just told them no ifs, ands, or buts. We know it's her, and they've believed that, which is tough.
1: Diana and Travis did indeed believe that their daughter-in-law, who vowed to love, honor, and cherish their oldest son, had done the unthinkable.

0: first started, I didn't want to think it was her. I got all these thoughts running through my head. I didn't want to think that she could kill my son.
1: But Travis, who had initially not identified the woman in the videos as Janae, had come to a painful conclusion. He now believed it was her.
2: Is this a shock?
0: Well, it's coming pretty fast. This is like them telling you your son's dead. You don't want to believe that. And then they tell you that his wife is the one that did it. You don't want to believe that either. It's just kind of like a nightmare. You keep wanting somebody to slap you and wake you up.
1: While her in-laws suspected her, Janae still wondered about Todd's ex, Carrie. But detectives had already gotten past her. Carrie and Todd had stopped communicating months before his murder. They never had an affair or even met in person. And the mystery woman in the video, Brewer said, didn't look like Carrie.
3: There was just some things about Carrie and the way Carrie walked, carried herself, and her physical features that told me that this is not the same woman on these videos.
1: Most importantly, she was with her daughter and some friends several hours away near the Mission San Juan Capistrano when Todd was killed.
3: And combine that with her car getting a parking ticket because she parked somewhere she shouldn't have. We were also able to confirm the parking ticket with the date and time.
1: As far as police were concerned, Carrie was in the clear. But Janae was more determined than ever to clear her own name and find her husband's killer.
4: As much as I have brought up my girls on, it doesn't matter what other people think. It matters what other people think, you know? It does. It matters, you know, for my family and my community to know, you know? Plus, we deserve to know the answers. What happened to this great man?
1: Janae told us a cold case wasn't an option, and it wasn't for Detective Brewer either. He kept digging.
3: We found, after searching her home, that there was several life insurance policies that had been taken out for Todd.
2: Several?
3: Several.
2: Totaling how much money?
3: We totaled, I think, three or four of them at close to $500,000.
1: As suspicious as that sounds, Janae said she and her husband had each taken out policies, naming the other as beneficiary.
4: They were taken out 8 and 10 years ago. All her policies are very old.
1: Janae was also the main breadwinner of the family. She said she didn't need the money.
5: Did you receive or are you going to receive any life insurance money?
4: I have not received any life insurance money, and that's because the investigators have put a halt to that. I wish I could get my insurance policies just to hire an investigator and do this right. But I am frustrated at this point, extremely frustrated.
1: She wasn't the only one. 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But a whole lot would change with Janae. Just wait until you see her.
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0: How much do you miss him?
1: I miss him.
2: When we spoke to Janae Chance in 2013, she was out of jail, but still the prime suspect in the murder of her husband, Todd.
1: Does your gut tell you that they're going to arrest you again?
3: No. No. It doesn't, but I still have that uneasiness. I feel confident in my innocence, that I think there's no way. They can't.
2: And she was right. They hadn't. Years passed. Todd's murder remained unsolved. And Janae began to collect on his life insurance policies. Except for one policy that Todd's parents found out about and thought they could contest.
4: We paid a lawyer to tell us how to take that away from Janae and give it to the girls. And we went to court.
2: We did too. It was 2016, 3 years after we first met Janae. When she arrived at court, we barely recognized her. That slim woman in dark pants and a polka dot top is Janae. She shed nearly 100 pounds from lap band surgery. A woman transformed. She strode confidently into court. But once inside, she agreed to a settlement.
5: The court would have to release the funds for the minor as well.
2: Travis and Diana got what they wanted. The money went to their grandkids, not Janae.
6: All in all, it was a good day. We accomplished what we've been trying to do for over a year or so.
4: Trying to keep her from getting the money.
6: To keep her from being rewarded for
4: what we think she's done.
2: They hadn't seen Janae in a while either.
7: Were you shocked at her weight loss?
4: Yeah, yeah.
8: We saw her at some Sarah's softball games, and we were standing about 50 feet from her and didn't recognize her. And I said, she's less than half the person that she was before.
2: Janae's daughters say the weight loss brought their mother obvious joy.
7: Did you notice a change in your mom's?
3: Yeah, yeah.
7: You know, a skip in her step?
3: Yeah. She was a lot happier. You can just see she was more herself. Like, she wasn't holding back at all. She would dance and, like, just
9: be more confident.
3: Yeah, exactly. Confident.
2: 3 years after Todd's death, Janae seemed to be moving on. But Detective Brewer wasn't. Months turned into years as he slowly gathered evidence, trying to nail down every detail.
10: I would get up and think of, did we think of this? Did we think of that? And about every 2 or 3 months, something else would pop up that we didn't notice right up front.
2: Like the time he was looking through photos from the search of the Chance house and something caught his eye.
10: It's a picture of Todd and Janae and their two girls. They're in some type of a crime scene dress-up. So as I go through the financial records, I notice an expenditure to the MGM Grand in Las Vegas.
2: It was from that great summer before Todd died when the Chances took all those vacations.
10: And I see CSI The Experience, and I've never heard of it.
2: It's based on the popular TV crime drama. Brewer raced to Las Vegas to see it for himself.
10: It was a huge exhibit with three different scenarios. And, of course, one of them is a woman who murders her husband and dumps his body in the desert.
3: Wow.
10: Yes, that's exactly what I said. Wow.
2: Brewer saw parallels to his real investigation. The CSI exhibit showed how detectives can track a suspect's cell phone. The suspect in the video used a payphone at the Walmart. Another display showcased shoe prints at a crime scene. Remember how the suspect in the video changed her shoes at the Starbucks?
7: Was it almost like the principal had gone to some form of, like, murder school?
10: Exactly.
2: If Janae had learned how to wipe down a crime scene, it might explain why investigators were only able to get one fingerprint off Todd's Mustang.
7: Whose fingerprint was it?
11: Janae's.
2: What made it suspicious was that it was on the driver's side door.
7: Did she ever drive Todd's car?
10: She told us she hadn't.
2: Something she told me, too.
3: Because it's a stick and I don't drive it.
2: But the evidence inside the car told investigators something different. They found Janae's DNA on both the steering wheel and the gear shift knob.
10: Places that it should not be if you're not the driver.
2: She also told everyone she hated guns, yet that summer of fun included a family shooting trip just weeks before Todd died. Here's Janae with the very gun found inside Todd's Mustang. The gun police proved was the murder weapon. All of this evidence was circumstantial, of course, but some evidence was harder to explain away. Investigators had found more

0: were security videos. This one showed where the taxi took their suspect after it left Walmart.
1: She gets dropped off at a Sam's Club in the front, and she walks away from there.
0: That location was key because it was only a mile away from Todd and Janae's house. The next camera captures the suspect even closer to their house. It's 10:10 a.m. on the day Todd was killed. The figure is in different clothes and appears to be running. And in the suspect's hand, you can see a piece of paper.
1: I'm thinking that's probably the numbers for the taxi cab that she's going to discard. She doesn't want to be caught with that.
0: Here, just around the corner from the Chance house, a few minutes later, another fleeting image. Brewer thought that was Janae racing to get home and that she had to be the killer. The videos alone hadn't been enough for the DA before, so Brewer kept digging. He discovered that 3 weeks before the murder, Janae made a purchase at a Walmart she never otherwise shopped at, the one where the suspect had used the payphone.
1: So we went back to the Walmart, of course, and pulled the video for that transaction.
0: The video clearly showed Janae at the Walmart.
1: And we find something that just really, really bizarre. And for me, it was the absolute turning point of the case.
2: What was it?
1: She walks up to the greeter and she begins to talk to him. And she raises her hand up to her ear like this.
2: What do you think she was doing?
1: I believe she asked that greeter where the payphone was.
0: The detective knew Janae had a work cell and a personal cell, so he believed there was only one reason she would need a payphone: to make her plan work. And then he got the last piece of the puzzle. Her laptop had been sent to the FBI lab for analysis, the one she'd said she'd been using when Todd was killed. Finally, the results came back.
1: No one had been manually manipulating that computer until about 11 o'clock in the morning.
2: No one's typing on keys or searching.
1: No one's moving the mouse. No one's typing keys.
2: But that was her story, that she was on the computer?
1: That's correct. The alibi is now gone.
0: December 1st, 2016, more than 3 years after Todd's murder, they had enough to arrest Janae again.
2: How did it go down?
1: We had a team follow her back from her office, and she was stopped by a patrol car. The officer told her that she was stopped for a traffic violation, and then I just walked up as he got her out of the car and told her that she was under arrest for the murder of her husband.
2: Wow. And what was her reaction?
1: She said, are you kidding me? And I said, no, ma'am, we are not kidding you.
3: Coming up.
4: How about your mom? Was she reacting the way you would think a wife would react?
5: Yeah.
4: She got told her husband was murdered.
3: Janae's daughter, Jessica.
6: You like freeze it?
3: Detectives have some questions to ask and some video to show.
4: That's your mother?

0: Janae Chance was under arrest again for the murder of her husband, Todd. She sat down with me in early 2020.
1: Tell us about that moment.
2: Surprised, dumbfounded. I thought this will all be corrected. It will all be corrected and I'll, you know, be home.
1: So let's talk a little bit about like how things have changed since 2013. You've lost well over 100 pounds.
2: Yes, yes. I was working towards trying to lose weight prior to my husband's death, but after my husband passed away, my weight just melted off.
0: She'd had the lap band surgery before Todd's death, but if Janae was hoping to start a new life, now it was shattered. On the day of her arrest, detectives questioned her daughters. Detective Brewer asked Jessica about Janae's behavior the day Todd was murdered.
3: How about your mom? Was she reacting the way you would think a wife would react?
4: Yeah.
3: Just got told her husband was murdered?
0: Jessica stood by her mom. Then Detective Brewer showed her those security videos. It was the first time Jessica had ever seen them. And right away, something jumped out at her.
4: Can you, like, freeze it?
0: Remember the backpack the suspect was carrying? In most of the videos, the color is hard to see. But here, it sort of looks red. Jessica thought she recognized it.
4: Do you have that backpack? Because I'm telling you, if it was the backpack, then I think it is very distinctive. It was
0: when she saw the backpack, something seemed to click.
3: That's your mother?
0: Jessica, who had been one of her mom's most ardent supporters, appeared to come all at once to a terrible realization.
3: Is that your mother?
4: Yes.
3: I think we both know that. Okay. Is that your mother in all the videos?
4: I believe so.
0: And she went a step further, much further, when Detective Brewer asked her about the video from Walmart.
3: Do you think the reason why she got that man with a payphone is?
4: She was planning it.
0: It seemed that Jessica had done a 180 and now believed her mom had killed her stepdad. That day, anyway, by the time we interviewed her 4 years later, Jessica had done another about-face. She now says investigators duped her by showing her the Walmart video along with all the others.
5: They show me a video that is very clearly my mother. Mm-hmm. And I thought, well, yeah, that's her. And then I just started bawling because I was like, well, if that's her in the last one, it's her in all of them, because I thought they were all the same day.
0: If Jessica ever doubted her mother's innocence, she says she doesn't anymore.
1: Did part of you worry or think maybe this could be my mom?
5: I mean, your mind goes there, but when you look at it, it's not her. And everything that's transpired from everything, and there's no way. No way.
0: All three of Janae's daughters told me the person in the videos was not their mom, and that despite what Detective Brewer says, maybe not even a woman.
5: Yeah. There's no way to know.
6: Especially the last one when the guy's like running across the street, it looks like a male.
1: You also say that your mom
5: was not a runner.
6: Never run. Never ran.
5: Or jaywalked.
6: Never jaywalked. Yeah. That was a big deal. Like, she would walk forever just to go across on a crosswalk.
0: As for the backpack?
1: You even recognize the red backpack?
5: Yeah, growing up there was a red backpack around, but I hadn't seen it in years prior to that.
0: Janae couldn't believe police still thought she killed her husband.
2: So I'm an elementary school principal, and, you know, for anyone to believe that I would do this, I understand that the investigators don't know the relationship between my husband and myself, but they are investigators. They should have researched and known this.
7: I'm going to go through at least some of the evidence in this case.
0: Janae's trial began on December 9th, 2019. Kern County prosecutors Andrea Kohler and Art Norris told the jury that the elementary school principal had not only killed her husband, she'd enrolled herself in Murder 101.
7: Leslie Janae Chance, through her actions, prepared a very involved and detailed lesson plan on how to kill her husband, how to murder him, how to murder Todd Chance. And in fact, on August 25th, 2013, that's exactly what she did.
0: The prosecutors believe there were multiple motives. Jealousy.
7: You're going to hear, ladies and gentlemen, that those photos were sent to the cell phone of Todd Chance.
0: Money.
7: You're going to hear about some life insurance policies.
0: and something more complicated.
8: We both think that her love for Todd had died long before that trigger was pulled. She had plenty of photographs in her office of her kids and everything else, but not one single photo anywhere of her husband.
7: You're going to hear that.
0: They told the jurors about the videos, the gun, how Todd's shoes had no dust. And then the prosecution called a key witness, a woman who had been visiting Todd and Janae's neighbor the morning of the murder. She testified that she saw the Mustang pull out of the garage with Todd driving. But he wasn't alone. Next to him was a woman wearing a cap and large sunglasses.
9: I just happened to glance to the car, and it was a male and a female, and the female glanced my way, and then that's when I turned away.
8: I would say that she was the single most important witness we had, because, quite frankly, if you believe her, we're done. There's no other explanation.
0: According to Brewer and the prosecutors, it all added up to murder.
10: What I believe happened is that she, at some point, had confronted Todd about the photographs and probably told him, we're not going to be able to argue out this inside the house with the kids. So let's go for a drive.
8: They left the house together, clearly. They drove out to the Almond Grove.
10: As soon as he pulled over, I think she shot him. He had raised one arm up as he seized the gun in a defensive manner, shot through the hand and then into the chest, and then a second shot into the chest.
8: Pulled his body out of the car, laid his body in the dirt with his wallet there so that he would be identified, and that's important, so that they could then go to the house and notify her and she would be at home.
10: And then she drove somewhere and cleaned the car up with the bleach wipes.
8: She then left that location and parked her car in front of essentially a drug house with the gun and the car key clearly visible, so that a person possibly leaving this drug house would see it and think, hey, I've just basically won the lottery.
10: And then the location to location begins, just trying to keep us from ever finding out who she is.
7: It was a great example of a case where all of the evidence just fit together.
11: Many court hearings.
0: Not so fast, said the defense.
11: Janae has been wanting her day in court, and here it is.
0: Janae's attorney said he had actual proof she was innocent. And his star witness, no surprise, was Janae herself.
12: Coming up.
1: You brought into question the credibility of the detective.
13: We did.
12: Was this a rush to judgment?
13: Within 4 days, Detective Brewer was convinced that it was her.
12: All eyes would be on the stand and Janae Chance.
1: You specifically hoped that she would be caught in a lie, and you turned to God for that.
10: I did.
2: I spoke the truth. I spoke my truth.
12: When Dateline continues.
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18: There is a body.
19: Murder cases are often circumstantial. The prosecution tries to assemble a bunch of small puzzle pieces into one big picture. And the defense, its job is to tear it apart. That's exactly what Janae's attorney, Tony Lidgett, aimed to do.
13: I believe if any married person gets killed, the spouse is number one suspect, no matter what. Within 4 days, Detective Brewer was convinced that it was her.
19: That's true. Brewer had arrested Janae just 4 days after the murder and had to release her because there wasn't enough evidence.
1: You brought into question the credibility of the detective.
13: We did.
19: The defense said Detective Brewer had tunnel vision and ignored key evidence, like the fact that Janae had an alibi. Daughter Sarah said she saw her mom working at home around the time Todd was killed.
13: And she stated that when she woke up, she saw her mom. Her mom was downstairs doing what she always does every Sunday, which is laundry. She was watching TV, doing laundry, and looked like she was doing work at the same time.
19: Not only that, the defense accused the detective of hiding evidence. Detective Brewer had interviewed friends and colleagues of Janae's who watched the security videos and couldn't identify her.
13: It was never checked into evidence.
1: Of them looking at the surveillance video?
13: Correct.
1: And saying?
13: Saying that it wasn't her.
19: And, said the defense, the prosecution's key eyewitness was wrong. There was no way Janae could have been in the passenger seat of Todd's car as it was backing out of the garage. The defense said Todd wouldn't let anyone get in the car in the garage because the door was too close to the wall.
13: You can't get in the passenger side where the car is parked. You actually have to back out and people have to get in. There's just not enough room. Janae was way too big.
19: Then, Janae herself made what may have been the most critical decision of the trial.
1: You decided to take the stand.
2: Yes.
1: Why did you feel so strongly about that?
2: Because I know my truth.
19: Janae spent days on the witness stand and told the jury her side, that she loved her husband, that she had no idea there were naked photos on his phone, so she had nothing to be jealous of, that as the breadwinner in her family, she didn't need a life insurance payout. And perhaps most important, she had proof that the woman in the video could not be her. The reason was very simple to understand, her attorney said.
13: She had to wear glasses or she was virtually blind.
19: Janae Chance was extremely nearsighted. No way she could have navigated the streets of Bakersfield without her glasses. And since Janae didn't wear contacts and didn't own prescription sunglasses, the defense said the woman in the big sunglasses was not Janae. Detective Brewer had been on the case for more than 6 years. He even delayed his retirement to see it through. Now, seeing Janae testify, he felt the need to pray.
10: There are certain things that the Lord is just going to have to take control of, and that's what this is. We're going to need some real help here.
1: You specifically hoped that she would be caught in a lie, and you turned to God for that.
10: I did, and she was.
19: The lie involved that very specific and critical detail in Janae's testimony.
2: She had made such a big deal about the fact that she could not see without glasses, that she did not like contact lenses. It had been years since she had tried contact lenses, and they really played that.
13: Never.
19: Janae's defense attorney even brought records from her eye doctor. They proved she had bad eyesight and never bought prescription sunglasses. But then, the prosecutor looked through the same records and found something else. Something big.
2: Sure enough, it showed that, in fact, in July of 2013, a month before the murder, that she had obtained 2 boxes of contact lenses.
19: On cross-examination, Kohler confronted Janae with Janae's own medical records. Watching in the courtroom, Detective Brewer knew this was the moment he'd prayed for.
10: It was an absolute lie. And she was just absolutely caught in it and right in front of the jury.
19: Cameras weren't allowed during testimony, so the moment wasn't captured on video. But I asked Janae about it.
1: What was your vision like at the time of the murder? Are you still wearing glasses, contacts?
2: Glasses.
20: Don't answer that question.
2: Oh.
19: That's Janae's attorney off camera counseling her not to respond. She ignored him.
2: I spoke the truth. I spoke my truth there. And I know I was never wearing contacts during 2013.
19: But remember, Janae talked to us in 2013.
1: You were not wearing glasses in our interview, which was just not too long after you got out of jail. Were you wearing contacts?
2: No, absolutely not. I do know that there was a time that I would take my glasses off for pictures because I thought I looked better without the glasses.
19: But it wasn't just the interview.
1: You didn't seem to be struggling, or even in our walk in the yard, you seemed fine without the glasses.
2: I just don't recall that.
19: But you might recall another thing she told us back then about wanting to see her daughter Jessica in court.
2: I know she's going to want me to look at her, and I can't see because I didn't have my contacts and I didn't have my glasses.
19: Did you catch that? Let's play it again.
2: And I can't see because I didn't have my contacts and I didn't have my glasses.
19: The big lie about her contacts undercut Janae's credibility. And prosecutors said there was something else Janae couldn't hide, her unmistakable walk.
7: The defendant had a very distinct walk, a very distinct gait. She swung her arm, she walked very forcefully, kind of a large step walk.
19: Much like the suspect in those security videos, said the prosecution.
10: The body appearance is very similar, and absolutely the walk was absolutely similar.
19: The jury, of course, didn't hear about our experience with Janae, but they had heard plenty. After Janae was caught in that lie about the contacts by the prosecution, her lawyer tried to repair the damage in closing arguments.
13: We brought in the records. There were no prescription sunglasses, but yeah, there were contacts that were purchased. But there are 10,000 photos, and every photo has her with glasses. She always wore glasses. She didn't like contacts.
7: I was on that.
19: The prosecution told the jury it wasn't just the contacts. Janae Chance was lying about everything.
7: So, ladies and gentlemen, based on all of the evidence in this case, I would ask you to find the defendant, Leslie Janae Chance, guilty of the first degree premeditated and deliberated murder of Todd Chance.
19: Now, 6 years after Todd's murder, the case was in the hands of the jury.
12: Coming up.
1: How were you feeling?
2: I was very confident. I thought, my goodness, they're not only going to stand up and say she's not guilty, they're going to say she's innocent, and this was a ridiculous, case.
12: 8 days of deliberation later, would they?
1: How nervous were you waiting for the verdict?
10: More than normal. When it gets past 3 days, I begin to worry. When it gets past 4 or 5, I'm really worried.
21: Is it going to be guilty or hung jury or what?
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0: Janae Chance had spent 3 years in jail awaiting trial for the murder of her husband, Todd. By the time the case went to the jury, it looked like the odds were against her. But Janae didn't think so. She could almost taste freedom.
1: How were you feeling?
2: I was very confident. I expected to go back the next day and it be done. Actually, when I would lay in bed at night, I thought, my goodness, they're not only going to stand up and say she's not guilty, they're going to say she's innocent, and this was a ridiculous, you know, case.
0: Todd and Janae's daughters, who visited their mother twice a week, couldn't wait to get her home.
3: Yeah, we even have her favorite ice cream. This is the thing that she really wanted when she got out.
4: So it's here waiting for her.
3: Oh, yeah.
0: They got her room ready and

0: hung her clothes in the closet. Meanwhile, the jury deliberated.
1: How nervous were you waiting for the verdict?
2: More than normal. When it gets past 3 days, I begin to worry. When it gets past 4 or 5, I'm really worried.
0: After 8 days, the call finally came in. Everyone headed to court.
1: The jury comes back from deliberating. How are you two holding up?
3: Oh, I am squeezing the hand of the DA's victim's advocate. I looked at each one of the jury members and I thought, is it going to be guilty or hung jury or what?
4: When the verdict came in, I thought I heard it wrong. I seriously thought I heard it wrong.
5: We, the jury, find the defendant, Leslie Janae Chance, guilty of a felony.
0: The jury convicted Janae of murder in the first degree. We spoke to Todd's parents after the trial.
1: This is the moment you've been waiting for years. How are you feeling?
6: Mixed emotions, because we're thinking about the girls. The justice for Todd was good, but nobody really won. Everybody lost because of what she did.
0: For a while, Travis and Diana felt like they had lost their granddaughters, too.
1: That's got to be heartbreaking.
3: Oh, it's very heartbreaking.
1: Is there anything you would say to them if they're listening?
3: I love them very much. We love them unconditionally.
7: Your grandparents, Todd's parents, have not supported your mom. Mm-mm. How has that affected your relationship?
8: We try to keep a relationship with them. They are my grandparents. I'm always going to love them, have love for them. But the way that they see how things are with this, it makes it very difficult sometimes.
7: They told us they miss you. Mm. Do you have any reaction to that?
8: I don't know. I don't know what to say.
7: It's complicated.
8: It really is.
9: It's going to take time.
8: Yeah.
0: Jessica told us she blamed herself. She thought she sealed her mom's fate when she told detectives the woman in the videos was Janae.
10: First of all, is that your mother?
11: Yes.
10: I think we both know that.
9: I carry around this enormous amount of guilt. If I wasn't stupid in 2016 and said that comment, maybe mom would be home.
8: This isn't because of you.
7: I don't think it was just that comment.
8: No, they've been gunning for her for years.
11: We know she's been through a lot. And I don't want my sister like that. That she did something wrong.
7: Yeah. You all were forced to endure a lot in a really short amount of time.
8: It's still not over. We're still fighting.
9: Yeah.
0: Janae was sentenced to 50 years to life. She'll be eligible for a parole hearing after serving just 20 years under California's elderly parole program. Our second interview with her happened in jail.
12: After the verdict, I would go to bed thinking I'm going to wake up and this was all a bad dream. It truly has been a bad dream.
1: What do you say to anyone who might say, well, she's crying now because she was found guilty, not because of her husband?
12: I cried then. I just didn't cry out in front of everybody. You know, I mourn my husband.
0: For Diana and Travis, the fight is over. Yeah. They finally got the justice they wanted. But the loss of their son, Todd, remains.
3: I hope he understands that we did everything we could to make sure that got justice.
0: His dad does find comfort in one thing.
6: Well, I got to tell him I loved him many times. Love you too, Dad.
13: That's all for now. I'm Lester Holt. Thanks for joining us.
14: Me and my sister were really scared. We felt a little broken. Why wouldn't she come back? She loved us.
15: It gripped the community. Where is she? What happened to her? Who's responsible?
16: We went into full investigation immediately.
15: Quite honestly, is it possible she is alive?
14: He was watching her and following her.
17: Deeply creepy stuff. Criminal acts that he'd recorded.
14: Yes.
17: That's his favorite thing, collecting women.
18: My heart just sunk. How many other times has he done this? How many other women has he done this to?
19: A young nurse vanishes in a mystery stained with evil.
15: He brought us to the back,
20: and we all looked down.
7: We just gasped.
19: I'm Lester Holt, and this is Dateline. Here's Dennis Murphy with The Devil Was Watching.
21: The Front Range of Colorado, the vast grasslands east of the Rocky Mountains, offers plenty of places to conceal the body of a 97-pound woman. This woman, Tina Sandoval.
22: The question that gets set for the next two decades, where are you, Tina?
23: And then the searches begin, yep.
22: Where are you?
23: Yep. And we searched, oh gosh, probably over 50 different locations.
21: Officially, she was a missing person, had been for more than 20 years. But the authorities, like then-Detective Brad Goldschmidt, couldn't accept that she was a runaway looking for a fresh start. He'd spent more hours than he could count searching gravel pits and drain ponds for missing Tina.
22: So poor Tina was just a small little woman, and there's a lot of Colorado.
23: I mean, just this one area here.
22: Did you think we're never going to get this?
23: Oh, I thought we'd never get her.
21: They couldn't prove it, but it was the consensus of law enforcement that the young nurse was the victim of foul play. Her sister Susan didn't disagree.
17: It just wasn't fair. You know, she would have been so good for the world.
21: And she had an unshakable theory about who made her sister disappear.
17: Evil. He's just evil.
22: Did you think, I now have Hannibal Lecter here?
15: Yes. This guy is by far the worst criminal I've ever investigated. And that's 21 years of gang investigations under my belt. I'm certain that he committed a felony a day for the majority of his adult life. And he got away with it constantly.
21: The problem with the missing Tina investigation was this. How could a prosecutor convince a jury she was murdered if you couldn't even prove beyond a reasonable doubt that she was in fact dead?
22: Tick it off. What were the usual ingredients you were missing here?
20: We did not have a victim's body. We did not have any kind of a confession or admission by a suspect. We didn't have a crime scene. We didn't have any physical evidence.
21: Carol, a nurse and co-worker of Tina's, spent weekends looking for her vanished friend, only to be startled awake later with a Stephen King-like vision.
24: I would be like on a remote area, and she was in a shallow grave in my dream, and she would sit up kind of zombie style, and she was trying to tell me where she was buried. And I always wondered, is that really her telling me, you know, or is this just my way I'm coping with this?
21: Eventually, there would be a grave. But it wasn't shallow, and it wasn't out in the prairie. But there's so much to know before I tell you about that. Go back to a time in America when kids would play outside on summer nights till the streetlights came on. In Windsor, Colorado, you might have met the Tournais. There are a lot of them. Here's Annie.
25: 9 kids, 7 girls, 2 boys.
22: And where were you in all of that?
25: I'm the youngest. Number 9. It was kind of like boot camp. You know, as soon as you get to a certain age, here's how you do laundry, here's how you clean.
21: Dad Michael was an ex-Marine and a former city cop. Mom, Mary Ellen, worked at the campus bookstore in nearby Greeley. Annie's sister, older by 13 years, was Tina.
22: Was she something like an older aunt to you or something? Or
25: no,
22: as much as a sister?
25: She was very much a sister to me. She cared for me. She played with me. She would play with us in our clubhouse. She would do like obstacle courses with us in the backyard.
22: Wow.
25: She's just always very attentive to us.
22: Personality. Tell me what made her happy. What do you see her doing when she's smiling in your mind?
25: Being with family made her very happy. She loved us kids a lot.
21: Tina was a little shy, but a spirited competitor in high school basketball and track. Finding suitable boyfriends was where she stumbled some, as Sister Susan recalls. Mom and Dad did not approve of 2 of her young steadies.
26: Yeah, she kind of found the ones that needed help, and she thought she could help them.
21: But college gave her footing, and studies in nursing gave her direction. That's where she met a guy taking classes to become a radiology technician. His name was John Sandoval.
22: So what did your parents think of this, John?
17: Yeah, I think my parents kind of liked him. He was a little older than Tina.
21: And just like that, Tina was soon sharing an apartment in Greeley, Colorado, with her new boyfriend, John. Kid's sister Annie, about 9 at the time, thought it was all very exciting.
25: He was quiet, but sociable at the same time. Mm-hmm. He seemed really nice, well-mannered, very polite to everybody.
22: Complimentary of your sister.
25: Yes, oh, very much. Yeah. I really looked up to the relationship a lot. I thought they were a good fit. I thought it was a fairy tale, you know.
21: Annie loved going over to Tina and John's to play Chinese checkers and mess about with their new dog, Cody. Tina had broken out of her strict Mass on Sunday Catholic upbringing.
22: What does your childhood mind make of your sister and her boyfriend?
25: Yeah, I don't think any of my other siblings had lived with somebody before, so it was a whole new experience.
22: And there was going to be a wedding.
25: And there was going to be a wedding, and we were in the wedding.
21: John and Tina had found a chapel up in the Rockies to exchange their vows.
25: I was a flower girl along with my sister Teresa, and our sister Kelly, who's our oldest, she was a bridesmaid. And it was just a nice little chapel, small ceremony with just family. It was really quick.
22: Happy day?
25: Happy day.
2: Very, very beautiful. We took a huge group picture out in front of the chapel afterwards.
21: John toasted his bride at the reception.
4: I've got the best woman a man can ever ask for. Our family's just getting bigger, and
21: Tina opened presents.
5: This is from Annie.
4: All right, it's a book.
21: And Annie remembers tearing around the reception hall, squealing with all her sisters.
25: It's a time to be gleeful and happy and enjoy the time.
21: John's cousin and best man, Jesse, gave a little speech.
8: I know they're going to do well for each other, and thanks again for everybody making it.
21: Jesse, for some reason, set Annie's teeth on edge.
25: He was extremely quiet. Kind of made me nervous. I just had a feeling about him that I just couldn't put my finger on.
22: You wonder what was going on? Or...
25: Mm-hmm. Yeah. Yeah. He just didn't sit right with me. I kind of avoided him.
21: And so, after the toasts and happy tears, the new Mr. and Mrs. were off to Cancun for a Mexican beach honeymoon. The snapshots show a happy couple. Annie was thrilled to get a souvenir.
25: Cancun t-shirts. And that was pretty cool because we'd never been out of the country or even flown on a plane. And here's Tina going on a cool vacation, you know.
21: So a suntan Tina returned to her nursing studies. Happy forever after? Not exactly.
25: I didn't see it coming. Didn't notice anything off kilter. And then suddenly we were moving Tina out into a new apartment.
19: Coming up.
2: She wasn't very forthcoming in the beginning. I knew they were having problems and she had concerns, but she wasn't telling me.
25: Me and my sister were really scared.
19: Had Tina been keeping a secret, the mystery that would take 20 years to solve was just getting started.
15: There was no body, there was no crime scene, there was no witnesses. Quite honestly, is it possible she is alive and she's living somewhere else?

0: she was really in love in the beginning.
1: What do you think the glue was there?
0: I think that the way he talked to her just so gently, and he just treasured her, and he made her feel really special, and she hadn't felt that way for a while. Like, she'd been treated like dirt.
1: That can go a long, long way, right?
0: Yeah. He called her kitten, and just was constantly just like, you're so beautiful. You're so beautiful. I can't believe I'm with you.
2: He might have been an eloquent sweet talker, but John seemed to have trouble holding a job. He never did finish his radiology class and found a string of part-time hourly jobs, working in a liquor store, a customer care call center. About 2 years into the marriage, Tina's sister Susan could sense that something was off.
0: She was feeling like maybe John wasn't who she thought he was.
1: Did you scratch around on that?
0: A little bit. She wasn't very forthcoming in the beginning. I knew they were having problems, and she had concerns, but she wasn't telling me a lot of what she already knew at that point.
2: Tina, it turned out, was keeping a secret about her marriage, a dark one, and she wasn't ready yet to disclose the humiliating truth, not even to her sister. Nursing school, meanwhile, was going very well. She dove into the field and found her passion, caring for other people. Tina soared. One of Tina's fellow nursing students was Carol Shervin. She was as scared to meet her first patient as Tina was confident.
3: She literally pushed me in the door.
1: You can do it?
3: Give me the pep talk? She said, you can do it, and she physically pushed me into the patient's room. So I think when it came to nursing, she was a natural.
1: In command, confident?
3: Confident, not bossy in any way, but just she knew what she was doing.
2: But Carol knew almost nothing about Tina's life away from nursing school. The shy teenager had become the nose-in-the-book student and didn't socialize with her classmates. Sister Susan had married by then, too, and she and her husband ended up getting an apartment just down the street from John and Tina.
0: And so we could easily walk back and forth and see each other. And I had my daughter at that time, and she was a toddler, and my sister loved children.
2: Susan would take her little girl to see Aunt Tina for coffees that became heart-to-hearts. Susan confided that she was unhappy in her marriage, just as Tina was restless in hers.
0: So she was actually really encouraging me to get out of my marriage. And so she really wanted to help me, and then she kind of made the leap before I did and started filing the divorce paperwork and moving out into her own place.
2: By summer's end 1995, Tina and John were done.
1: When it cracked, what was the thing?
0: I think it had been going on for quite some time before I knew about it. From what she told me later, she was confronting him about things that she was finding out about him. He's not a good person.
2: Kid sister Annie was clueless about why Tina and John, her almost Prince Charming, were splitting up. But there she was helping to lug boxes from the old place to the new apartment, and John was there.
4: He helped as well, and I asked him, I said, well, why is Tina moving out? What's going on? And he said, oh, don't worry about it. We just need a little bit of space. Don't worry, we'll be back together soon.
1: Did you think that was likely? Or
4: I thought it was, because I admired the relationship. I idolized it. I believed him.
1: You wanted that life for you?
4: Yeah.
2: But John Sandoval soon plummeted from Annie's list of admired men because of something that happened just after they'd finished getting Tina moved.
4: He took me and my sister back to town, and he got us some ice cream cones and took us to the lake, and then he started driving down the boat dock into the lake.
1: The boat launch, the ramp?
4: Yes.
1: In the vehicle?
4: Yes. And me and my sister were really scared. We didn't know what he was doing.
1: Doing it as a goof, or...?
4: It was a different side of him I'd never seen. He seemed to be getting joy out of our terror.
1: And the water's coming up the hubcaps?
4: Yeah. And we just didn't know what was going to happen. And then he stopped and backed up and took us home. And that was it.
1: Did he become a category of a different person after that to you?
4: Yeah. Yeah. It was.
1: John, you idolized, wasn't necessarily the same guy?
4: Yeah. He scared us.
2: Scary and John Sandoval were just getting up to speed.
5: Coming up.
3: My jaw drops and I'm like, what?
5: A separation and an obsession.
3: And she would look out over her balcony. She said his car would be there for hours.
1: His car?
3: His car.
1: They're separated. Mm-hmm. But he's checking her out. He's stalking her.
3: Right.
0: He was letting her know that he was watching her and following her.
5: When Dateline continues.
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0: In the spring of 1995, the University of Northern Colorado students about to get their Bachelor of Science in Nursing gathered on the lawn for a group photo.
1: I'm looking and looking and looking for Tina, and of course, there she is. Just her head. She's in the back, making sure everybody else gets seen, I think.
2: Does that speak to shy Tina that we hear about?
1: I don't even know if it's a
2: not
1: shyness.
2: Not stepping into the spotlight.
1: But she's definitely going to put everyone else in the spotlight before she takes it.
0: But the upcoming summer was Tina's time to step out into the lights for maybe the first time in her life. The shy young woman was emerging from her cocoon. Her colleague, Carol Shervin, noticed.
1: I think she finally started to become age-appropriate, to be honest. I mean, she just seemed like she was so much happier, more free.
0: And Carol quickly regarded Tina as the real deal when it came to nursing.
2: How about her way with patients and the docs?
1: Tina was the best. I mean, if there was a call light going off, she's the first to pop up and go get it. And she, her patients liked her. Everyone liked Tina. She was fantastic.
0: It had been a momentous year for Tina. She'd gotten her degree, left her marriage, and now had successfully kicked off her career in nursing. She was a 23-year-old woman about to be divorced and living alone in a cool apartment that was all hers.
1: I think it was almost just like a huge weight had come off her shoulder. She seemed to smile more, I think, and just open up kind of like a butterfly.
0: Old Tina rarely socialized with her classmates, but with Carol's encouragement, she now stepped out and let down her hair.
1: She finally wanted to go have fun and join her friends, and it was so nice to see her open up and tell more about her life. And probably the most profound thing that happened the night we went out, she came to my apartment to get ready. While she was at my house, I said, tell me more about John. And she said, well, John has a disease. And
2: disease?
1: I said that too. Well, what do you mean? And she said, well, he has voyeurism. And I didn't know what that meant at the time. I said, well, what's that? And she said, well, he'll see a pretty girl at the grocery store and he'll kind of feel compelled to just follow her home. And he might watch her for 2 or 3 days. And, super calm like that.
2: As though this is a normal kind
1: right.
2: of story to
1: and,
2: tell?
1: And, my jaw drops and I'm like, what? That's like a stalker. She said, no, you don't understand. It's an illness. He can't help it.
2: A disease of stalking?
1: In nursing school, we learn about all the personality disorders. Yeah. I don't ever remember learning that it was any kind of an illness.
2: So my husband is a guy who follows women around.
1: Right.
0: Carol let the stunning remark slide as she and Tina went to a club that night and their friendship was born. The topic of her about-to-be ex's so-called disease came up again.
1: I said, so do you think that John ever watches you? And she said, yeah. Same thing, real calm about it. And I said, she said she would look out over her balcony. She said his car would be there for hours, just watching.
2: His car?
1: His car.
2: They're separated,
1: mm-hmm.
2: But he's checking her out. He's stalking her.
1: Right.
2: Did that creep her out?
1: She said it matter-of-factly. She didn't seem afraid at the time.
0: Once she'd made the decision to leave, Tina told the same stories to her sister Susan. Tina finally confided that she had married a peeping Tom. He'd leave their bed in the middle of the night, she said, to crawl backyards and sometimes bring back trophies, women's underwear. But Tina also confided something else. She was moving on from John, drawing closer to old friends, including John's cousin Jesse, the silent best man at their wedding.
2: Jesse in particular, the cousin, did he become more of a date? Was he an intimate friend of hers, do you think?
3: I never knew for sure. I knew they were talking, that he would come over to her apartment sometimes.
2: Because you wonder if it kindled jealousy.
3: Right. But she was also talking to other people, like my

0: older sister's friend, Kevin, was another person that she was talking to who would also come and check on her, and they would sometimes go out and do things together. So definitely not settling in on anybody in particular. And he was letting her know that he was watching her and following her. He even had jumped onto the deck of her apartment from the staircase that led up to her front door and was watching her in there and told her everything he saw.
1: So where was John as this summer rolled on? He was working at a local call center. He'd rented a house in downtown Greeley and sublet the basement to his Aunt Gabby. But he was telling friends and family that he was leaving Greeley, getting out of Dodge for a while. But first, there was some final divorce business to settle with Tina.
2: Coming up.
0: She said, well, I'm working the night shift tonight, and I'm going to be meeting John in the morning. And I told her I was really concerned.
2: Tina's sister had good reason to be worried.
0: My mom said we need to go to the police station.
3: John Sandoval's connection to this case set off the alarms. I mean, we went into full investigation immediately.

0: On October 19, 1995, Tina clocked into the overnight nursing shift at the oncology unit, 7 p.m. to 7 a.m.
1: That last night, what do you remember about it?
2: I think that was one of those crazy busy nights, for me at least, that we talked about, because I wasn't part of the conversation that I know she had with some of the other nurses.
0: The conversation. Tina was distracted that night because, as she told her fellow nurses, when she got off shift in the morning, she was going to have a big conversation with John at his house about bringing the divorce to a close. Final money issues, final legal paperwork.
1: She was apprehensive that night.
2: She was. She had told a couple of the other nurses that she was nervous about meeting with John. And, you know, I know one of them said, I think you should go to a public place if you're nervous about meeting with him.
0: Carol ran into Tina that morning at the end of her shift, a moment she'll never forget.
2: I think once somebody dies or disappears, you always remember your last time that you saw them. And
1: what is yours?
2: So she was, there's a long corridor that we worked on, and whichever nurse it was that was next to me had said, well, good luck, you know, and she said, thank you, you know, whatever. And then she turned, and in my mind, it's kind of almost like a slow motion turn. She always had this beautiful blonde ponytail, and her ponytail followed her around, and she walked out the door.
1: Last living memory.
2: Mm-hmm.
0: Earlier, Tina had called her sister Susan about that meeting with John.
1: How did she frame it? What was going to happen?
3: She said, well, I'm working the night shift tonight, and I'm going to be meeting John in the morning. And I told her I was really concerned because of everything that he'd been doing about following her and acting up with the other women again. I just was really worried. And I did ask her if she could take someone. She asked me to go, and I couldn't.
0: Susan couldn't shake her own growing fears about the meeting. And since she couldn't be there, she set up a precautionary plan.
1: What'd you tell her?
3: I told her she needed to call me when she was done. When I got off work, around the lunch hour, I wanted to hear from her and know that she was okay.
1: And did she understand why you were saying that?
3: Yes. Yeah. And she promised me she would.
1: So it's call me at noon when this is over.
3: Right.
1: And the phone doesn't ring.
3: Right.
0: Susan became more apprehensive as the afternoon dragged on and still nothing heard from Tina.
1: When do you get worried?
3: I was pretty worried by the time I was done with my first appointment and I still hadn't heard from her. After the second appointment, I was just screaming inside, like, I need to just do something.
0: And so, listening to that urgent voice, she called her mother and asked that she drive by both Tina's and John's homes to see if their cars were there. They weren't. Tina's mother did stop at John's place, which he was sharing with his Aunt Gabby. The aunt said she didn't know where John or Tina had gone. But before leaving, Tina's mom spotted something that set off alarm bells.
3: She saw Tina's jacket on the kitchen chair, and she said, here, take the jacket. And my mom had just bought that jacket for Tina maybe 2 weeks before.
1: So why would she be separated from her jacket? That made no sense.
3: Exactly.
0: Susan and her mother knew the pieces just weren't adding up. Disappearing was not like their Tina.
3: And so my mom said we need to go to the police station.
0: A shaken mother and daughter trooped down to the Greeley Police Department and were introduced to two figures, Detectives Keith Olson and later Brad Goldschmidt, two cops who would become part of their family history over the next 20 years.
1: How do you guys find out something has happened to a woman named Tina?
4: Tina's mother and her sister came into the police department and they contacted the desk officer and reported that their daughter's missing and they believe something may have happened to her. And they named their daughter's estranged husband as John Sandoval.
1: And when you heard that name?
4: Well, we had a lengthy history of John Sandoval. We knew that he was a pervert.
0: Greeley cops knew Sandoval had run-ins with the law dating back to the 1980s, including convictions for harassment and burglary. So they weren't about to wait to see if Tina turned up.
4: John Sandoval's connection to this case set off the alarms. I mean, we went into full investigation immediately.
5: Yep.
0: Where was Sandoval at this very moment? Where was his vehicle? And where, oh where, was Tina?
6: Coming up.
7: It says, Brad, you got to come over here and see this.
6: John Sandoval's car with disturbing evidence inside. The hunt is on.
7: And I said, step aside, we're coming in. We burst into the bedroom, and the window's open and the drapes are flapping. So John bailed out the window.
6: When Dateline continues.
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0: Tina's family had reported her missing. Greeley, Colorado detectives were looking for her estranged husband, John Sandoval.
1: And he is a guy known to authorities, as they say.
4: Yes, for many years. I think at that time, I'd probably been at Greeley Police Department for 15 years, and I'd been dealing with him from the first year I started there.
0: Detective Keith Olson says Sandoval was regarded as Greeley's usual suspect when it came to Peeping Tom complaints. But was he capable of abduction or even murder? That was the question on the detectives' minds as they went out looking for him at 10 that night.
9: Knocked on the door, and it was answered by John's aunt, Aunt Gabriella. And she led us into the house and then asked us to leave. So we left. She said that she hadn't seen John since like 6:30 that evening.
0: So it was off to Tina's for a check of the apartment she'd moved into after leaving John.
1: What do you find? Anything in disarray?
4: All the evidence is matching what we know. She got off of work to go meet with John on a pre-scheduled appointment.
1: So she's changed out of her work clothes, I guess, huh?
4: Her nursing uniform, her nurse's blouse with the name tag, ID tag still attached, is lying on the ground with the white uniform pants.
1: But no drawers are open, no jewelry boxes messed with, nothing like
4: correct.
1: That,
4: correct.
1: Huh?
4: Correct.
1: So this tells you whatever happened didn't really happen here.
4: Right.
1: Other than she came home.
4: Yep. She came home, quickly changed, and went to meet with John.
0: A critical question early on was, where's Tina's car?
4: It's not at her house. It's not at his house. And so we're missing her car. But reasoning is, someone who is going to commit a crime such as a homicide or abduction, the thought process is, he's not going to share this information with anyone, so the car's got to be within walking distance.
1: Her car. He's ditched it somewhere.
4: Absolutely. We started looking, checking the neighborhood for likely spots, parking lots of apartment complexes, and we found her car right away.
0: It had been abandoned by an apartment parking lot.
1: Through the glass inspection, you seen anything?
4: Yeah, her wallet was inside the car, which was important to us.
1: Not good at all.
4: Not good.
0: It was well after midnight and still no sign of Tina. Back at police headquarters, Detective Brad Goldschmidt was at his desk doing a little research on John Sandoval.
9: And I happened to come across a report that had been made about 4 weeks earlier than this date we're on. And a woman had come home and knew John Sandoval, just knew him through a roommate that used to live with her.
0: The detective discovered John had recently been busted for trespassing in a former co-worker's townhouse. The citation mentioned a pair of men's shoes left outside the slider door.
9: And she walks up into her bedroom, and who does she see in hiding in her closet? Is a shoeless John Sandoval. And she confronts him, you know, what the hell are you doing here? And he said, oh, well, I came to see so-and-so who used to live here. Well, you know that she doesn't live here anymore. You know, get the hell out of my house.
0: Sometimes you get lucky even with mistakes. The officer who'd taken the offense report had written it up as a misdemeanor. He was incorrect. Sandoval had allegedly committed a felony crime, and it carried serious prison time upon conviction. Now Goldschmidt could arrest Sandoval for that outstanding crime, if only he could find him. The cops decided to stake out a surveillance officer in an unmarked car outside Sandoval's home. Bingo. At 4:45 a.m., Officer Joy Hemby radioed in.
9: And she goes, car just pulled up, male subject just got out, and he's walking into the house carrying a white bag. So Clay Buckingham and I jump in our cars, and we fly out to John's house. It took us 4 minutes to get there. I knock on the door, and Aunt Gabby comes to the door. And I said, hey, I know John just got here. I need to talk to him right now. She goes, well, he's in the shower. And I was like, oh, my God, he's in the shower already.
1: There goes all your trace evidence, maybe.
9: Any trace evidence
1: is a suspect
9: that,
1: for you, right?
9: That he had on him is being washed down the drain right now. And I go, okay. And then Clay had walked over to John's car, and he shined his flashlight in the car. And he says, Brad, you got to come over here and see this.
0: Inside the hatchback, they could see a wet shovel, a pail, some rope, and a flashlight attached to a lanyard.
9: So I run back to the house. I pound on the door again. Aunt Gabby comes to the door, and I said, hey, I need to talk to John right now. Get him out of the shower. She walks back. The house is dark. There's only a dim light on in the kitchen, and I'm standing by the back door, and I see a figure that I assumed to be a man walk past Gabby into the different part of the house. She comes back to the door, and she says, oh, I'm sorry. I made a mistake. John's not here after all.
1: So he's not there.
9: Yeah, she lied to me.
0: Law enforcement careers are sometimes made and lost in fleeting moments of decision. This was one for Detective Brad Goldschmidt.
1: Your dashboard is warning you, I got to get a search warrant.
9: I got to get a search warrant.
1: I want to get in, but I need a warrant.
9: I'm weighing all this stuff in my head, you know, and I'm thinking, here's what I know. Tina was last seen there. John was gone. He came back in the middle of the night. There's a wet shovel in his car. Tina's either dead or in really bad trouble. And if I don't go in and collect some evidence now, that may lead us to her. If she's still alive, she's going to be dead soon. So I made the decision that we're going in the house, and I grabbed Clay Buckingham and another officer who had arrived on scene.
0: That pre-dawn decision would change the course of the investigation.
9: And I said, step aside, Gabby, we're coming in. And she's trying to stop me, and I push my way in. I get inside, I announce, John Sandoval, Greeley Police, I need to talk to you right now, we're coming in. And as I get back to the hallway, I hear this scraping on, it sounded like kicking or scraping on a wall. So we jump in, we burst into the bedroom, and the window's open and the drapes are flapping. So John bailed out the window.
1: He's out the window.
9: He's out the window. So the three of us go running outside. Fortunately, the officer who had been surveilling the house positioned herself in the part of the house that we weren't going to be in at that when we made our entry. And we run outside, and she's got John Sandoval on his knees at gunpoint.
10: Partially clothed.
9: He's wearing...
1: Late October.
9: It's like 20 degrees outside. He's wearing a T-shirt and blue jeans.
1: And yet, what are you going to charge him with, right? So he's going to stand up and say, fellas, what's this all about, right?
9: We cuff him outside, walk him into the house, and Clay Buckingham and I look at each other, and Clay is like, what are we going to charge him with, Brad?
0: Remember, Detective Goldschmidt had done some research a few hours before and come upon that police officer's charging error. And now he would play that card.
9: Well, Clay didn't know about what I had been doing. He was out searching for vehicles and so forth. And I said, trespass.
1: You had that unserved warrant in your back pocket, huh?
9: I had that unserved charge in my back pocket. And Clay had no idea. Well, trespass. Okay, whatever. So I just said, trespass. You're under arrest for trespass. And he had no idea what I was talking about either. So I got him socks, got him a pair of shoes. We took him down to the police department on the trespass charge.
0: So John Sandoval was on his way to a police interview room. It wasn't about trespassing. It was all about Tina, and he was giving up nothing.
6: Coming up.
11: Being held right now for investigation of a missing person. Your estranged wife.
12: And why would I know where she's at?
6: John Sandoval plays it cool and concerned. plagues the detectives.
10: We're running out of tips and leads. I really did feel like we were never going to find Tina Sandoval. And I was so afraid that without finding Tina Sandoval, nobody would ever take this case on.
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0: John Sandoval was down at the Greeley police station after being arrested on a trespassing charge. But cops really wanted to talk to him about his missing wife, Tina.
11: Being held right now for investigation of a missing person, your estranged wife.
19: And why would I know where she's at?
0: He was having none of it, claiming he'd injured himself when he jumped out the window to avoid arrest.
20: They don't tell me anything, okay?
0: And he wasn't a cooperative witness during this interview, right?
9: Well, John is never a cooperative witness. John always says, I'm not talking to you. I got nothing to say.
0: He knows the drill, huh?
9: What am I here for? You know, what am I here for? What am I here for?
19: Well, then I'm not going to cooperate either. What the hell's wrong with you? You know, you arrest me.
21: Yeah, you're under arrest, all right?
19: Okay, okay. You got me tied up. Which what? Why? Why?
21: John, you know why, okay?
19: I don't know why. Why would I be asking you why? If I knew why. This facility has a phone ID. I'd like to call my lawyer.
0: Detectives kept Sandoval in jail on that trespassing charge, but he lawyered up. Now Olson and Goldschmidt were left on their own to pose the question, where was Tina?
9: You still can't discount that she has a perverted husband, and maybe she just left, you know? Initially, those are thoughts you have to consider.
1: Baja, here I come. I'm out of town.
9: Yeah, I'm out of town.
1: It's hard to disprove that she didn't do that, right?
9: It's hard to disprove. But, you know, we send people down to the bus stop. Did you see this woman the other day? Nope, didn't see her. Check airline records. Could she have bought a plane ticket and gone one way somewhere? Then as the days went on, the theory that she may have just disappeared became less likely.
0: Of course, they considered other possible suspects, like Sandoval's cousin, Jesse, best man at the wedding, the guy who gave Tina's sister the creeps. Tina was seeing Jesse after her split with John, and there was another guy at the medical center who showed an interest in her.
9: We vetted the boyfriends. We only found the two, Jesse and the person she worked with, alibied them. They didn't know anything about what she had planned.
1: Could it have been the drifter who walked up from the bus station?
9: Possible. You don't want to exclude any alternative suspects, but when you're looking for any alternative suspects and all the evidence goes right back to John, how do you discount that?
1: If you hear hoofbeats, don't think zebras.
9: Right. Right.
1: Go for the obvious.
9: Yep. Yep.
0: And the evidence was piling up on Sandoval. When investigators searched his house along with his wet, sweated out clothes,
9: we find 3 credit cards belonging to Tina Sandoval in John's house.
1: The ones missing, presumably from the wallet.
9: Presumably the ones missing from the wallet. Yep. 2 of them were in the bathroom with John, and 1 was in the bedroom that he ran out the window. So, yeah.
0: And in Sandoval's car, something they couldn't explain. Along with that bucket, the wet shovel, and the flashlight on a lanyard, they found something odd.
4: A carpenter's level, 48-inch carpenter's level, that we never understood at that time. Why does he have this carpenter's level?
0: Despite all their evidence, the Weld County DA told detectives that it wasn't enough.
9: We felt we had a lot of evidence, circumstantial, but a lot of damning evidence against John. But our district attorney at the time said, you don't have a body, you don't have a crime scene, you don't have statements, you don't have a confession. So if you guys don't come up with a body, you know, we're not going to do anything with this case.
0: Now it seemed everyone in Greeley was united in one purpose, finding Tina. Her sister, Susan, remembers.
2: Everyone from this area was really impacted by what happened to her. It was really scary. Like, it's that type of thing that you hear on national news, but it's like, no, not here.
0: And so, together with the tight-knit community, throngs of people began looking for missing Tina.
2: We started searching for her. Just, we didn't know where to go, but we just started searching. Like, you just start driving around in the country and looking and calling her name out.
1: Up one road and down another?
2: Yeah, just like calling her name, and just going all over. My brother-in-law had a truck that had a spotlight, and just all night long, just looking wherever we could think of, in ditches and side of the road. And
1: hoping you don't find anything, but on the other hand.
2: Mm-hmm. Yeah. Yeah.
1: And that went on for how long?
2: The searches went on for a long time.
0: Tina's co-workers, like Carol Shervin, were out on those searches, too.
3: I think I went on at least 3 or 4. I don't know how many weeks or however long it went on. I used to have nightmares that whole time. I can't even imagine how the family dealt with this.
0: Detective Brad Goldschmidt remembers driving the county roads day after day with Tina's dad, Mike Tournay, beside him, an ex-cop himself.
22: I mean, I spent hours with Mike Tournay in my car. He and I drive around in the county.
1: How did her dad take it?
22: Oh, there you are. No, he's a big, strong, proud man. And he was in my car crying
1: on many
22: looking, occasions.
1: Looking for the remains of his daughter.
22: Yeah.
1: Hard to see.
22: Yeah, hard to see. Hard for him to deal with. And there's nothing I could have done to make it better.
0: Detectives followed every tip, every lead, went down every rabbit hole. Like this reservoir where Sandoval used to take target practice.
22: So we searched this area, among many other places. And we're running out of, tips and leads. And, you know, I really did feel like we were never going to find Tina Sandoval. And I was so afraid that without finding Tina Sandoval, nobody would ever take this case on. And it's,
1: nobody, no case. The
22: right,
1: classic wisdom, right?
22: Right. Nobody, no case. And, you know, after spending so much time out in big Weld County and places around Greeley, I mean, we dug up more places than you can shake a stick at, and nobody.
0: Back at the hospital where Tina worked, they kept hope alive as long as they could.
3: You know, we had a book, and if you had an ex, you know, that day you worked. And I think it was 2 or 3 months before finally someone said, I guess we should take her name off the book.
0: 5 months passed. John Sandoval was saying nothing about Tina, but he was still facing that criminal trespass charge.
9: And John just pled guilty to it. I think he just wanted to get out of Dodge, maybe out of Greeley, even if it's a few years in prison.
0: The judge sentenced Sandoval to 6 years. Tina's case went ice cold. But Detectives Goldschmidt and Olson never gave up and couldn't let go.
9: Murder case is a roller coaster ride.
1: Ah.
9: There are so many highs and so many lows. And the highs can be really high and the lows can be really low.
1: You don't leave it at the office?
9: No, no. And I worked a lot of murder cases through the beginning till their end.
1: Yep.
9: And you just cannot do that without getting emotionally involved with the family and suffer some of what they're suffering. You'll never suffer everything they're suffering, but you suffer with them.
0: The entire city of Greeley seemed to feel Tina's loss.
5: What did you learn about your hometown?
2: There's a lot of good people. We had a lot of people come help us search. They took care of my family. They took care of my parents when we were kind of all falling apart.
0: The truth was stark. Tina wasn't just missing.
5: No one was looking for a better alternative.
2: No.
5: By that point.
2: I think there was a few that, of course, you're hoping that you can just be mad at her and that she just ran away, but they knew.
0: As for John Sandoval, well, he was a model prisoner, out on parole in just over 4 years, and now living in Las Vegas. A man with a lengthy history of peeping and trespassing had relocated himself to perhaps the most carnal city in America.
7: Coming up.
8: Both of them came to me and said, look, we want to entrust this case over to you. It was quite the honor for me.
7: The case gets a new team with a bold new plan.
23: You guys rolled the dice here.
24: We really did.
23: You were jumping off the high diving board together.
24: That's right.
7: And later, another woman with a harrowing story.
25: I didn't know if he just wanted to shoot me or take me, kidnap me, what?
7: When Dateline continues.
0: The missing sister, missing daughter, was a hole in their universe that the Tournay family simply couldn't repair.
2: We felt a little broken. There's a little sadness. You feel a little guilt and joy because that person isn't there to experience it with you. It really changed us. My parents were just constantly trying to resolve this, trying to find her.
0: For years, Susan says her parents spent weekends driving the prairie, searching for any sign of their lost daughter, often with their youngest girls in tow.
5: That's their childhood memory, is looking for their missing sister.
2: Looking for their missing sister and taking care of themselves, because my parents were just overwhelmed with the situation.
0: In 2002, 7 years after her disappearance, Tina's family had her declared legally dead.
2: It didn't give us the closure that we needed to have, I feel like, without actually knowing what happened to her.
5: What happened to her and where is she?
2: Yeah, exactly.
5: Two questions you couldn't get answers to.
2: Mm-hmm. Yeah.
0: Tina's friends and family searched these county roads for years, all in vain. The investigation continued and the police still had their prime suspect. But without a body, the district attorney ruled that the circumstantial case simply wasn't jury ready. Still, Greeley's detectives wouldn't let go. For them, Tina's disappearance had always felt like a homicide, even though their prime suspect had left Colorado for Las Vegas.
5: With a new chapter of his life, huh?
26: But we always knew where he was.
5: Well, you had eyes on him.
26: We never forgot about him.
27: Never forgot about him.
26: Never.
0: Always wanted to nail him for Tina's murder. Then in 2009, opportunity arrived. A new man was running for district attorney.
27: Keith and I met with him during his campaign for DA.
26: He said, would you consider prosecuting this case?
5: And he said?
26: He said, I will certainly give you your due time to present it.
27: Yep.
0: He was elected. Now Olson and Goldschmidt, with their growing responsibilities in the PD, needed to hand their old case files off to a fresh detective. They needed someone who could build a murder case without a body that was strong enough for the new DA to prosecute.
27: So I take Mike Prill, who's a gang unit detective, I take him out of the gang unit.
5: Why him, Brad?
27: My attention to detail pales in comparison to Mike Prill. He is just way up here when it comes to that.
0: Enter Desert Storm deployed U.S. Army vet Detective Mike Prill.
8: Both of them came to me and said, look, we want to entrust this case over to you. This was something they had lived since 95 up to 2009. So it was quite the honor for me.
5: What's the order of battle? How do you start to dive into it?
8: The best way to begin is just to organize it. Make sure that each piece of evidence collected is still in evidence.
5: Was it?
8: It
5: has been a long time.
8: It was.
0: And as he sorted through each file, in boxes upon boxes, his heart sank a little. The case had all the problems that made the previous DA cautious.
8: There was no body, there was no crime scene, there was no witnesses, there was no confession.
5: And the cynical maxim in your business is no body, no crime.
8: Sometimes, right. I mean, that's
5: a tough hill to climb.
8: That's what kind of stalls these investigations at times when there's no body. Quite honestly, is it possible she is alive and she's living somewhere else?
0: He teamed with then assistant prosecutor Michael Rourke. Task number one, prove that Tina was dead.
6: We've got to be able to show a jury that it's not her just simply running away from a domestic violence relationship and running off to the middle of Montana and hiding out in the woods.
8: As the investigation progressed over that year in 2009, it became irrefutable. You know, there was no renewal on her driver's license, no additional taxes filed.
0: No activity on her credit cards or bank account since October 1995.
6: Every year that goes by, every month that goes by, is a benefit to us because we can show to the jury any person, any reasonable person, can't stay off the radar screen that long.
5: So you really couldn't prosecute the case given what you had in, say, 1996, the year after she's gone?
6: Oh, no. I think that we had in 2009 and 2010 the benefit of time.
0: Still, they had to convince the DA to pursue a murder charge without a victim's body.
8: The DA's office was aggressive, and they made the ultimate decision to go forward, knowing...
5: So you got your green light. That was it?
8: From the DA.
0: Next, they had to make their case to a judge to get an arrest warrant for John Sandoval. The detectives' team drafted a 9-page document detailing the anxious last hours of Tina's life, finding her jacket at his place, the wet shovel in his car, him diving out the window, eluding the cops.
5: And I'm thinking of that brilliant affidavit that you guys pulled together, which reads like a crime thriller.
6: Sure. We wanted this to be a very factual reading of exactly what we believed happened. When you get done, you think, we know John Sandoval committed this homicide.
0: Then again, the judge might read the words missing person in the affidavit and decide there was, in fact, no murder, no crime at all.
5: You guys rolled the dice here.
6: We really did.
0: Mike Prill remembers waiting as the judge read through the document.
8: So now I have that grueling experience of sitting in the hallway, just drumming my fingers, wondering what he's thinking. He stepped out at one point and asked me one question, and that was, why did the DA's office reject this years before?
6: I think his fear by asking that question was, has some other judge looked at this, rejected it, and now you brought it to me?
5: Are you judge shopping here?
6: Are we judge shopping?
5: Good question. What'd you say?
8: Well, I reassured him that we had never presented this case ever to the DA's office.
6: When Detective Prill answered that question, the judge immediately got out his pen, signed the arrest warrant.
5: So all three of you, the detective, judge, and you're jumping off the high diving board together.
6: That's right.
0: More than a decade after Tina's disappearance, there was finally a breakthrough in the case. Greeley was coming for John Sandoval.
7: Coming up, a stunning discovery inside Sandoval's home.
8: And I found well over 100 VHS tapes and another 70 or so mini VHS tapes.
7: Secret videos, striking evidence.
5: Take a guess. How many other victims do you think there were?
8: Hundreds. Hundreds. Someone like John doesn't do this just once and never again.

0: It had been a long time in coming. John Sandoval's name on a murder arrest warrant.
1: Did Sandoval out in Las Vegas know the heat was on him?
2: No. No.
0: Except that Mike Prill would not be the one to make the arrest. That honor would fall to Keith Olsen and Brad Goldschmidt, the original detectives on the case.
3: I was in charge of the detective bureau, and I just said, hey, Keith and I are going to Vegas to get him.
1: And no questions about it,
3: yeah,
1: right?
3: Yeah, yeah. He said, okay, fine. The sergeant on the Las Vegas Metro Police Department is a guy that used to work with us. We told Steve we're coming out to arrest John Sandoval, and he says, great, I'll get a team together for you guys.
0: The local NBC affiliate, KSNV-TV, recorded the moment police snapped the cuffs on John Sandoval.
4: Want to talk about what happened to your wife 14 years ago?
5: You get her away from me?
3: John's standing there like this, up against the car. And I walk up to him on his right, and he looks over at me, and he does a double take, and then he immediately goes like this. like if I can't see you, you can't see me, right? So I walk up to John, and I said, hey, John, remember us? He goes, oh, no. I said, well, Brad Goldschmidt, Keith Olsen, Greeley PD, you're under arrest for first-degree murder of Christina Sandoval.
1: Did you think you'd ever say those words?
3: I didn't think I was ever going to be able to say those words.
0: Tina's little sister, Annie, got the news from her parents.
6: I was happy because I thought people had forgotten. And I didn't know if we'd ever get justice for Tina.
0: Now it was back to work for Detective Prill.
2: I realized, as I often do, once an arrest is made, the investigation really begins anew.
0: As luck would have it, Prill quickly learned that John Sandoval was making calls on the jailhouse phone as he awaited extradition to Colorado.
1: Who's he talking to? Anyone interesting?
2: Yes, a guy named Max Mata.
1: Who's he?
2: At the time, I had no idea.
0: It turned out Max, a softball and barbecue buddy, had befriended John years earlier. So Prill flew out to meet the man who said John liked to talk about his missing wife, Tina.
2: Max said that in his conversations with John, John related that his wife had run out on him, kind of left him for a wildlife, joined a biker gang, fell into drugs, was, you know, running amok across
1: the nation. She left me, but she's still alive. She's out there.
2: It's always been that theory that perhaps Tina did run off, but it's not jiving with what I believe. Mm-hmm. So a search warrant was extremely important to this investigation, to get into his house and get whatever evidence that may be in the home proving Tina was alive, if that's true.
0: And he did just that. Once inside John's house, he saw it, an eerie shrine of sorts to Tina.
2: Two different pictures of Tina in a little black dress. He had both of those hanging on his wall. And so I wanted that type of stuff collected, and we did. We photographed it, collected the photos.
0: What he didn't find was any proof that Tina was still alive. No recent photos or letters from that long road trip John claimed she was on. But Mike did uncover something else.
2: I also found well over 100 VHS tapes and another 70 or so mini VHS tapes.
0: John Sandoval, it seemed, had been a busy amateur videographer during his years in Vegas, putting pictures to a stalking and peeping MO he practiced so well.
1: Everything old was new again, huh?
2: He was a drunk in a liquor store for those many years he lived out there.
0: Prill found the homemade spy cam videos disgusting.
2: Hundreds, if not thousands, of hours that I would end up spending reviewing, shooting up the skirts of thousands of women all up and down the Las Vegas Strip from 2000 to 2009.
0: One of those tapes showed a pervert's view of New Year's 2007 on the Strip. Disembodied legs, high heels, and short skirts. Inside a casino, a tipsy woman is recorded stumbling and falling on the way to her room. We've altered her voice to protect her identity.
7: Guys, I need to go home.
0: She doesn't know she's being followed by a guy with a bag cam.
8: Are you okay?
7: Have a good night. Here we go, party people.
2: She didn't latch the door. Lights are off in the room. Now he's taking the camera out. It's in his hand. He creeps into this dark room with the infrared light activated on his camcorder. Proves that there's four women in this room, two girls in each bed.
0: Concealed in the darkness of the hotel room, he rolls tape for 17 minutes.
2: Films all of them and then selects his blonde that's nearest the door. Slowly removes the sheets and blankets from her as she sleeps.
0: Then he sexually assaults the sleeping woman. Neither the victim nor any of the other women in that hotel room stir. And there's something else the camera caught that night, a glimpse of the alleged assailant's face. According to the detective, there is no doubt it was none other than John Sandoval. Because none of the women ever reported the incident, Sandoval has never been charged with anything relating to the video.
1: Take a guess. How many other victims do you think there were?
2: Hundreds. Hundreds. Someone like John doesn't do this just once and never again. I mean, he's demonstrating his depravity while he's free and not in custody for murder.
0: That didn't mean all his alleged victims had stayed quiet over the years. Some had come forward only to have their stories forgotten. But Mike Prill knows how to dig into the past.
5: Coming up.
8: I got into my car and he followed me.
5: Another terrifying encounter with John Sandoval.
8: And my heart just sunk. I just knew he had finally done something really bad.
5: When Dateline.
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11: Hi, I'm Kingston Bagpuse. Some people say Talk Sports is possessed by the Premier League, but that's just not cricket. We're also charmed by the Champions League, fanatical about the FA Cup, and rampantly rabid about rugby, Formula One, and boxing. 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
0: The tapes Detective Prill found in Sandoval's Vegas home were deeply disturbing. But they weren't going to help him build a murder case. So he started looking deeper into Sandoval's past, pre-1995. He didn't have to go very far before discovering the case of Lori Buckland.
8: I noticed that there was a man in a car, parked in the lines of cars.
0: In 1992, 3 years before Tina vanished, Lori was working at a State Farm office in nearby Evans, Colorado. She says a strange man started showing up on a regular basis in the employee lot.
8: I got into my car and went out the exit, and he followed me. There would be times that I would try to drive quickly to my house, get in the garage, shut the door, not knowing if he had found my house.
0: State Farm quickly learned his name, John Sandoval. At that point, he was newly married to Tina. Yet, here he was cruising a parking lot looking at another woman. State Farm ordered him to stay away. He didn't.
8: I saw John up on this overpass. He was parked there. He was holding something, I assumed binoculars, looking this way.
0: Another time, she said, he followed as she drove to a party.
8: I didn't know if he just wanted to shoot me or take me, kidnap me, what?
0: For 3 years it went on, Sandoval terrorizing Lori Buckland. At one point, he was arrested and pleaded no contest to misdemeanor harassment. To this day, she says, she doesn't know why he singled her out.
8: Nobody really listened. they did listen, but I didn't think they responded like they should, I guess. I guess you can't put somebody in jail just because they're a creep.
0: The last time she spotted Sandoval was July 1995. He was back cruising State Farm's parking lot.
12: He came down this row and drove by me, but I was pretty scared.
0: She reported it again. When police questioned him, Sandoval said he'd had a moment of weakness caused by an impending divorce. 3 months later, his wife Tina disappeared.
8: And my heart just sunk. I just knew he had finally done something really bad. I just felt like I had been telling people for so long that he was the devil.
0: And as the cops saw it, he had been for many years. Mike Prill eventually compiled a 33-page document of Sandoval's run-ins with the police, including all the complaints and accusations made against him over a period of nearly 30 years.
2: The many women that I talked to that were his victims of peeping and stalking, the majority of the women had an instinctual bell ringing in their head that there was something wrong with John, but so many of the women were afraid to act on it.
0: One story in particular seemed to foreshadow Tina's fate. Back in the 1980s, a woman filed a complaint against John Sandoval.
2: It was an ex-girlfriend of his, or at least one that had finally said enough with you.
0: A decade before Tina disappeared, the woman described what happened when she tried to break up with Sandoval.
2: He kidnapped her at knife point, drug her down to her car, threatening to take her into the county and kill her. She broke free, scattered her purse contents across the ground and ran.
0: That was ominous enough. Also troubling, why police at the time seemed unfazed.
2: She wasn't taken seriously by the investigators.
1: Was that a missed opportunity to take this guy off the streets?
2: Yes. And so he's successful. He's yet again beat another count or beat a charge that he's committed.
1: Again and again and again.
2: Yes.
0: Now Prill was hoping he could use that creepy, violent past against Sandoval in court. He and Michael Rourke knew the looming trial would be excruciating for Tina's family. It would also likely be their one and only chance to hold John Sandoval accountable.
13: It was scary because we were looking at a 4-week trial, and we knew we still were in the same boat that we didn't have a body, and we had a lot to prove.
1: Can we prove to a jury that, in fact, your sister is dead?
13: Yeah.
14: I wanted to make sure that they understood that if we took this chance, if we filed these charges, and if the trial didn't go well and he was acquitted, and then a year from now we found Tina's remains, we're done.
13: We wanted to pursue it, especially as the years went on and it was more and more obvious Tina was not coming back. They didn't want to come to trial and have it fail, and then you can't charge
1: again.
13: Only
1: get one chance.
13: Only one chance. Can't do double jeopardy.
5: Coming up, just before trial, a sudden bolt from the blue.
2: A hit came back on Tina's Social Security number, and it listed to a woman working as a nurse.
1: Something was active in Tina's Social Security account. That's got to be a pit of your stomach moment.
2: Sure.

0: The Weld County Courthouse in Greeley, Colorado, was preparing for the first-degree murder trial of John Sandoval.
1: We're looking at him as he committed a domestic violence homicide. And now we're seeing a pattern of conduct that has now spanned 26 years, 27 years. And almost every woman that he encounters that we have found, he's turned into a victim in some way, shape, or form.
2: You've done this a long time. How bad a character is Sandoval?
1: He's about as bad as a defendant as we've ever had.
0: Proving it, however, would be dicey. Prosecutors still weren't sure what a judge would allow the jury to hear. The sexual assault and upskirt videos from Las Vegas were out of bounds because those were acts that took place after Tina disappeared. And remember that impromptu search of Sandoval's house on the night he was arrested, the one in which Detective Goldschmidt found Tina's credit cards. Since Goldschmidt had gone in without a search warrant, the prosecutor feared that evidence might be barred as well. But by far the biggest problem was proving that Tina Sandoval had been murdered.
1: There was a moment after we had filed the charges where detectives, my partners, and I were sitting around in our war room, and all of a sudden the question is, how are we going to prove that she's dead? And everybody just got really wide-eyed.
2: Talk about a basic question.
1: Probably one we should have talked a little bit more about before we filed it, but we spent about the next 2 days just listing off everything that we do to try to find people. We knew that we had to do all of those things and then 50% more, because we had to prove to a jury beyond a reasonable doubt that she was deceased.
0: Sister Susan was ready for trial, but none in her family looked forward to it.
3: That was hard. I mean, we're all having to go back years and years and recall exactly what we all individually experienced.
0: Tina's friend and colleague Carol Shervin would also testify.
2: Were you a little intimidated by that when you were put on a witness list?
4: I was, yeah.
2: Had you ever been in a courtroom environment before?
4: No, I don't even watch court TV and was pretty naive.
0: Everything was ready. Then, a few months before trial, a routine computer search turned up something that caused the hair to stand up on Detective Prill's neck.
5: A hit came back on Tina's Social Security number, and it listed to a woman working as a nurse down in Southern Colorado.
2: Something was active in Tina's Social Security account?
5: It appeared, yeah.
2: What'd you do?
5: My partner went down and met with the woman that was using this Social Security number, and it simply turned out in the end that it was a transposition of numbers.
2: 3-5 became 5-3, something like
5: exactly.
2: That?
5: Exactly.
0: Finally, in July 2010, almost 15 years after Tina disappeared, a jury was seated. It was time for opening arguments. Sandoval had pleaded not guilty. The Tournay family began by telling the jury the backstory of a troubled marriage. The prosecutor would add the sordid details of Sandoval's fetish as a peeping Tom, some of his history with women.
2: Tell me about coming into court, Susan.
3: Mm-hmm.
2: He's right there, your feet apart.
3: He was just smiling. It was kind of like he was trying to intimidate me. Just like, I gotcha. Kind of a smile, and I didn't want to look at him. I was just really focused on the attorneys and answering the questions. I wasn't going to give him anything.
0: His anger. The court heard how Sandoval once pulled a gun and threatened suicide if Tina were to leave him. Manipulative.
1: A building, growing fear of what John would do as a result of this pending divorce. Tina's expression of the nature of the domestic violence, not really physical necessarily, but certainly psychological and emotional domestic violence going on inside the home. Her desires to distance herself from him and live her own life.
0: Thanks to some favorable pretrial rulings, the judge found that the jury could hear about some of the criminal acts John Sandoval had committed against women in Colorado prior to Tina's disappearance in 1995. The judge had also ruled that evidence taken during that warrantless search of Sandoval's home and car was admissible. The shovel and the bucket, a handgun, Tina's credit cards, and some of Sandoval's sweated through clothing that was covered with soil as though it had been flung over his head and rained down upon him.
6: I'd like to talk to my lawyer there, hello.
0: And the jury saw this. Sandoval in the interview room from that first night. Here he's learned that investigators want to check his fingernails for signs of foreign DNA.
1: He didn't want to have anything to do with that. So instead of allowing law enforcement to cut his fingernails, he sat there and maniacally chewed on his fingernails.
2: Trying to destroy evidence, presumably, huh?
1: He would chew them off. We could see them on the video biting them off. And then he would spit whatever he had chewed off onto the floor.
6: Hey, man.
0: Then police attempted to photograph some deep scratches seen on his face and chest.
1: And so they have to physically put him in a position where they can take photographs of these injuries before they disappear.
2: So you got to turn his head and restrain him?
1: Turn his head, hold his head to the side. They ended up cutting his shirt off of him so that they could get at the rest of the, what we believe to be scratch marks. He was wholly uncooperative with that entire process.
6: Insane, man. So what? Why can't you just call my lawyer?
0: And then there was the fascinating story told by Daisy, the police canine, and her handler. A search that began at Tina's abandoned car.
7: So what does the dog do? It goes through the neighborhood and treks right up to John's house.
2: From Tina's abandoned vehicle to his back door.
7: Correct. So John is at the hospital. I think we have him up there for gathering of additional 411 evidence.
1: Right.
7: Hairs, pluckings, and stuff. So she then takes her dog up to the hospital, and John's in one of the rooms. She sends the dog on the track.
2: Going past nursing stations and just...
7: Yep, and the dog goes right up to the room John's in and goes up and nudges his foot, I believe it was, and sits down.
0: The defense argued that John Sandoval was once again the usual suspect, a man with a past whose estranged wife just happened to disappear shortly after telling friends and family that she was going to meet with him. In the end, the jury didn't buy it. Deliberations lasted 7 hours.
3: And as soon as they read guilty of the first degree, we just gasped. It was just like a huge sigh of relief. Just all the emotion came out. Kind of had been keeping a stoic face.

0: He didn't know I was there. He was calling all the attorneys around town asking them to file an appeal, and most of them were turning him down.
1: Sandoval was sentenced to life without the possibility of parole.
2: And it was one of the more rewarding points of my career.
1: Conviction meant the Tournais would no longer have to look over their shoulders in fear of this angry man's retribution.
0: As time went on, it was a little easier to settle in and feel like everything was okay.
1: They didn't have Tina.
3: There's the graduate.
1: Didn't know what he'd done with her, but it seemed enough to know that he was gone away forever. You'd think. Wouldn't you?
4: Coming up.
2: I called Susan, and all I could say is, I have bad news.
0: It was a pretty big blow.
4: A stunning ruling from the court leads to a stunning offer from John Sandoval.
2: Is he finally going to tell us where Tina is?
5: Okay, from here, John, you're just going to have to give me directions on where to go.
4: When Dateline continues.
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12: You don't have to say anything over this, you know what I mean?
1: But in the spring of 2016, John Sandoval was nearly 7 years into a life sentence at a Colorado state prison for the murder of his wife, Tina. Nearly 200 miles away in Greeley, his one-time in-laws, the Tournais, were still piecing their lives back together.
0: Life has to go on. Everybody's getting married. Everybody's having kids. And, you know, the relief of kind of having him put away, let everybody settle in, kind of in their own place.
1: Then on March 17th, on what would have been Tina's 44th birthday, the villain they thought they'd seen the last of crashed back into their lives.
13: Has anybody got a knife?
2: Colorado Court of Appeals reversed his conviction.
14: And what was the narrow issue that they ruled on?
2: The Court of Appeals found that some of that prior bad act evidence, not all of it, but some of it should not have been admitted. They also found that some of the testimony that we had elicited from our domestic violence expert went too far, and they sent it back for a new trial.
1: Sandoval would have to remain in prison till then, but the fight to keep him there was just beginning.
2: I called Susan, and all I could say is, Susan, I have bad news. The Court of Appeals has reversed his conviction, and the Supreme Court has refused to hear it.
0: It was a pretty big blow, because just a month before, my mom had found out that her breast cancer had come back. And then this was happening. So things really fell apart again at that point because we didn't know what was going to happen.
14: Did you guys even have to think for a moment about going for a second trial?
2: Not for a second.
1: The appeals court may have ordered a new trial for John Sandoval.

0: trouble, but the DA was in no hurry to set a trial date. Prosecutor Rourke figured that since Sandoval had been in prison for nearly 7 years, where all phone calls and visits are recorded, he may well have said something incriminating to somebody.
1: So we had a feeling that when he went to the Department of Corrections, he would think nobody's listening anymore, my case is over, now we can talk without having to use code words. And so I said to the judge, when he asked how long of a time we need, I said, Judge, we're asking for a significant delay because we're getting every phone call and every visitation that he has had, and we're going to listen to them all.
0: So Sandoval, don't make any plans for getting out next Christmas.
1: That's right. And
0: you're going to be in for a while.
1: You're going to be in for a while. And oh, by the way, anything you said to your mom about killing Tina, we're going to find.
0: So how did that percolate down in his thinking and with his defense team?
1: It didn't take long after that for my office phone to ring. And his attorney said, do you mind if we come over and talk about Mr. Sandoval's case? I said, sure.
0: After discussing court calendars and retrial logistics, Rourke says Sandoval's attorney cut to the chase.
1: And she said to me, Mr. Sandoval has some information that he thinks would be of interest to you, of interest to the Greeley Police Department, and notably of interest to the Tournier family. And I looked across the table at her and I said, is he finally going to tell us where Tina is? And she said, possibly.
0: Leverage.
1: Leverage.
0: I can take you to the body.
1: That's right.
0: But what are you going to do for me in
1: right.
0: exchange, right?
1: Oh, that went without saying. We knew that he was only going to do this if we'd made him some kind of a plea offer.
2: And we went into the DA's office and they dropped the bomb that he said, I want a plea and I'll tell you where Tina is if you give me this. And I don't recall how much time he wanted, but it wasn't enough.
0: The rough proposal knocked the conviction down to a lesser charge of second-degree murder with a shorter sentence to be negotiated. In exchange, the family would get Tina back.
3: Did you have a vote, or was this just a matter for the DA to decide himself?
2: No, he let us discuss it as a family, and we did. So I was kind of feeling like, no, I don't want to do this. Like, I'm willing to go back to trial, but my mom wanted it really badly, and a few of my other siblings, they really wanted to know where she was, and they wanted that closure.
0: There were a number of variables to consider. Time served, time reduced for good behavior, formulations that determine the earliest eligibility for parole to a halfway house. After being reassured John Sandoval would remain in prison for at least another 10 years, the Tournier family held its collective nose and agreed to a deal with the devil.
4: Our hope was to make it so he'd be a very old man when he saw daylight.
3: But it's something that's out of your control in a way.
4: Yeah.
0: March 22nd, 2017, nearly a year to the day after his murder conviction was overturned, John Sandoval accepted his new plea deal.
5: I want to make a sole condition of this plea offer is our ability to locate, recover, and forensically determine that the body that presumptively you're going to show us the location of today is in fact Tina. Okay? Any of those three things do not happen, and we don't have an agreement. Do you understand that?
6: Yes.
5: Okay.
0: The time had arrived for John Sandoval to finally reveal the secret he'd been keeping for more than 20 years. Where he'd put Tina.
7: Okay, from here, John, you're just going to have to give me directions on where to go.
8: Coming up.
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0: There were any number of places John Sandoval might have led the detectives to. All that prairie, rugged wilderness areas, remote ravines where he might have disposed of the body.
1: We need to go to 10th Street.
0: But in this police video, recorded on a chilly day in late March of 2017,
1: south.
0: John Sandoval gave directions and calmly gazed out the car window, watching the familiar streets of the Greeley cityscape go by.
1: Crossing over 34, and then book a left into this Sunset Memorial.
0: They turned into Sunset Memorial Gardens.
1: Just keep following the road.
0: A sprawling cemetery in the heart of Greeley was their destination. Turned out, Sandoval had once worked there. The implication was clear. Somewhere in this vast cemetery, Tina Sandoval was likely sharing a grave. Once out of the car, Sandoval seemed disoriented.
2: Is this going to help you?
1: Well, what we need is up to 95, what was undeveloped.
2: 95 undeveloped?
1: Yeah.
2: Okay. It may take a little bit longer.
1: Okay. I'll leave this. Trees have grown, more graves have been dug, and more headstones and markers are laid out.
0: The cops weren't saying, but they knew cemetery records indicated there were three freshly dug graves here on the morning Tina disappeared. One was the resting place of a U.S. veteran.
1: I knew I was close, right at the apex of this drive here, so this seems about right. Come this way.
0: Sandoval indicated here, I think.
3: And that was what, the name of the person who was actually buried there?
1: Arthur Hurt was
3: the family name.
1: The veteran buried there. He was a World War II vet. So we went back to the police department and called his son Richard and his wife Deborah. And it just had this really uncomfortable breaking the ice kind of thing. Explained
3: who I was.
1: You're
3: not going to believe what I'm about to tell you?
1: And that's exactly what I told him. I said, man, you're not going to believe this, but we have reason to believe that a murder victim is buried under your dad at the cemetery. And those two remarkable people were 100% supportive and cooperative, agreed to sign whatever documents were necessary to exhume his dad. Okay.
0: Sandoval was returned to the county jail, while Prill made plans for the exhumation in the morning. He knew he'd need the expertise and high-tech gear of a group of body recovery experts known as NecroSearch. They would dig in the grave. Prill, a proud Army vet himself, also knew he had to honor the veteran who, in a way, had stood watch over Tina all those years.
1: And I thought it would be proper to at least have a military ceremony, both for the exhumation and then later for the remains to be returned into the grave.
3: You know what? That says a lot about who you are, Detective.
1: Well, I suppose so. I mean, I'm former military, and this family is now a new victim of John Sandoval. So how can we make it as honorable and as respectful and dignified as possible to potentially and hopefully find Tina underneath? Because I'm not super confident at this point that John's led us to the right location. He's such a snake, such a weasel. You have no idea what he might be trying to do.
0: The veteran's coffin and remains were exhumed and taken to a mortuary to await reburial. The forensic experts went into the grave and began their oh-so-careful digging. When they came upon a plastic tarp, Mike Prill immediately called Detective Brad Goldschmidt.
1: We found plastic. It's a plastic bag. He's like, do you think we found her? And I'm like, yeah, absolutely. And then the tarp was brought up and opened up by our pathologist. And almost immediately, when I saw her teeth and her braces, I knew.
3: You and the team had found her?
1: We found her.
4: The DA called me.
3: And said it's her?
4: And he said it's her. Mm-hmm.
3: What happens at that moment after all these years for you?
4: It's again that release of relief, of some closure. Mm-hmm. Of something being finished, of something being over, a part of that, that we finally knew where she was. So I was glad that we knew.
0: Tina's friend and co-worker, Carol Shervin, the one who'd had nightmares after she vanished, was understandably relieved to hear Tina's body had been recovered. Today, she says she understands the Tournay's determination to get her back, even if it meant agreeing to a plea deal for her killer.
5: My nightmares finally went away, and now I have two daughters. And I'll tell you, the nightmares never would go away if it was my child. I can only imagine how painful it was for them to think, where could she be? So I totally understand why they wanted to do that. At least that's how I would feel as a mother.
0: The medical examiner studied Tina's remains, but could not determine how she was killed. Sandoval knew, but he wasn't talking. That was part of his plea deal. He would not give up the how and why of his wife's murder.
3: We get down into a fresh grave in the middle of the night.
1: And then dragging her.
3: Drag her over.
1: Get her down in there, fill it back up, level it off.
0: On a recent trip back to the cemetery, Detective Prill told me he has a pretty good idea of what happened on the night Tina was buried here.
3: This is X marks the spot. Where we're standing is the edge of the cemetery, just across these hedges.
1: Right.
3: So I guess he just went in bold as brass through the whatever that public driveway, the access is.
1: Yeah, yeah.
3: And there's no keys, there's no big gates, welcome to heavenly rest and all that kind of stuff?
1: No, there's no gates, there's no controlled access. And he probably just hit off his lights and maybe even just coasted to a stop.
0: He came upon an empty, freshly dug grave.
1: He's never explained how he went about it, but it's fairly evident that he had a flashlight tied around his neck. We recovered that from the car. Jumped down in a hole, dug the hole, used the bucket to climb out, drug Tina's body into the dug grave, put her deeper under the ground.
0: Because the vet's funeral was scheduled for the next day, Prill imagined Sandoval using that carpenter's level they'd found in his car to smooth out the disturbed soil on the bottom of the grave so that the soon-to-arrive cemetery employees wouldn't be suspicious.
6: There's the graduate.
0: But now the Tournay family had Tina back and could finally give her a grave of her own.
7: Is she going to be taller? I'm still a lot taller.
8: Yeah, you're still
7: a little. And I don't have shoes on.
3: And you had her back, and now you could do a proper burial.
4: Yes.
3: And memorial service.
4: Yes, it was very healing, I think, for everybody. Brought us together again and kind of zipped it up for all of us as far as she's okay now and she's back with her family.
0: As for John Sandoval, when he next appeared in court, he got the lighter sentence he'd been looking for, 25 years. In return for delivering up his murder victim's body, he would now have the possibility of parole.
9: Do you understand that right?
1: I do.
0: Sandoval has a parole hearing set for 2026.
9: It would have to be unanimous if all.
4: We're working as a family to try and keep him put away.
3: Do you believe he is rehabilitated?
4: No.
3: If he walks out?
4: No. No.
3: You think he's in clear and present danger?
4: Yes. He gets good behavior when he's in prison because
3: he's a model prisoner, they say.
4: There's no women in prison. That's his favorite thing, collecting women. We're still hoping that something will happen with Vegas.
3: That a fresh charge might come up?
4: Fresh charge might come up, that one of the women might speak up. No.
0: Tina's family has been proactive, appealing to the state parole board every time Sandoval has come up for a hearing, saying, don't release him. Not this time, not ever.
3: If Tina was sitting here, don't we wish she were?
4: Mm-hmm.
3: What would you tell her about all those years?
10: I'd just tell her I love her. And, you know, we tried our hardest. And we're going to keep trying. Justice is not fully served yet, and we're going to keep pushing.
11: That's all for now. I'm Lester Holt. Thanks for joining us.
12: I know my sister would have fought. We used to tell each other that if somebody ever tried to hurt us, that we would do everything we can to leave something behind so the other one can figure it out. I believe that she was murdered.
13: This is a very bizarre death.
11: It was baffling from the start. A young woman dead at her millionaire boyfriend's mansion.
14: Can I have an emergency? What are you reporting?
15: I got a girl hung herself.
16: My heart started racing.
17: You found her hanging.
16: I did.
11: Detectives ruled it a suicide. But was it? At the scene, knives, ropes, a cryptic phrase.
12: Her hands were tied, her feet were tied, she was naked.
6: This was sending a message.
11: That wasn't the only suspicious death here.
8: No mom wants to hear that her son was a victim of a homicide.
14: Something happened at the top of the stairs.
11: What really went on in that mansion? Hear from the man at the center in his first television interview.
17: You thought you had nothing to hide.
18: I knew I had nothing to hide.
8: The worst shock in probably my entire life.
11: Two puzzling deaths, one riveting mystery. I'm Lester Holt, and this is Dateline. Here's Josh Mankiewicz with The Mansion on Ocean Boulevard.
19: Some places feel secluded, insulated, secure.
8: I can remember saying that and feeling that and saying nothing bad could ever happen here.
19: Here is Coronado, California, just over a bridge from San Diego, a town of beautiful beaches, people, and homes, like this one on Ocean Boulevard. Except that in the summer of 2011, this mansion became ground zero for a mystery.
13: This is a very bizarre death. There's no doubt about it.
19: Well, actually, there's been plenty of doubt and plenty of theories.
12: My sister was dead. And did a lot of things go through my mind? Yes.
19: Secrets, both suspected and imagined.
8: Is it possible that other people know more than they're saying? Yes.
19: It's certainly possible. Beyond that, it's hard to say for sure. Especially when it seems everyone has a story to tell. And those stories lead to accusations, often with zero proof.
18: People are going to believe what they want to believe with no evidence.
19: Paradise Valley, Arizona was home for the Shacknai family. But the summers they spent in Coronado were special for Dina and her son Max.
8: Max loved the beach. He loved the water. And he used to tell me on the way to Coronado, Mommy, this is our place.
19: She and Max's dad, Jonah, met in 1997.
8: We had an instant connection. It's very rare you meet someone like that.
19: They married in 2001, a second marriage for Jonah, who was already the father of two. He'd gotten rich owning a pharmaceutical company called Medicis. She went back to school to get a PhD in developmental psychology.
17: And then along came Max.
8: And then along came Maxie.
20: He's almost to the edge. Oh my, he did it! How do you feel, Max Shacknai?
19: He was an active kid who loved sports and performing for his mother and her camera. During one of those summers in Coronado, the mansion on Ocean Boulevard was on the market.
8: And I said, well, let's just go by and look.
19: They bought it in 2007. But soon there was trouble in paradise and a bitter divorce in 2009 when Max was four. They shared custody and worked to be civil. And it wasn't long before Jonah met someone new.
8: Maxie told me about it, and I said, well, maybe I should meet her. And he said, that would be great, Mommy.
19: Rebecca Zahao was 32, born in Myanmar. She'd moved to the U.S. in her 20s.
17: You were okay with her spending time with Max?
8: Well, Max said he had feelings for her. He liked her. Yeah. At that time, I had no concerns because I trusted that Jonah, based on our history, Max would be safe there.
19: And safe in Coronado, where nothing bad is supposed to happen.
21: Tell the operator what's going on.
22: Hello,
19: July 11th, 2011. Max was staying with his dad and Rebecca. Dina was in Coronado, too, at a home just down the street. That's when Jonah called her.
8: He said, Dina, you've got to get here right away.
19: As Rebecca explained it to police, Jonah had been at the gym. Six-year-old Max was home with her. Rebecca said she heard a crash and found Max on the floor near the staircase. The mansion's heavy chandelier had fallen to the floor next to him. Rebecca said Max wasn't breathing, and she started CPR. Rebecca's 13-year-old sister, Zena, who was visiting, called 911.
22: My sister is trying to resuscitate a boy.
21: I'm sorry,
22: she can't breathe.
19: Police and paramedics arrived within minutes. Jonah called Dina from the hospital.
8: And he tells me, thank God that she was able to give him CPR. I think to myself, oh my God, like, thank you, thank God.
17: He's going
8: to
17: be okay.
8: He's going to be okay.
19: Max was unconscious. Dina and Jonah took up a vigil at the hospital. Jonah's brother Adam flew in from his home in Tennessee.
17: You came out to support Jonah?
18: Correct.
17: How well had you known Max?
18: I knew Max well. He was a really wonderful kid.
19: At Max's bedside, Jonah asked one of the doctors for his prognosis.
8: Dr. Peterson looked at him and said, well, I don't know. I'm not sure if he's going to walk or talk.
17: That sounds like about the worst news you can get.
8: But it wasn't real. I would have bet my life on it at that time that Max was going to be okay.
19: There was more bad news on the way.
2: 911 emergency, what are you reporting?
15: Yeah, I got a girl hung herself in the guest house.
11: What had happened in that house when we come back?
5: They located a female on the property. The victim's hands and feet were bound.
18: I guarantee you, my heart started racing.
11: Who was this victim?
6: Okay, how old is she?
15: I'd say about 30.
6: 30, okay. When was the last time we saw her?
15: Last night.
11: Soon, detectives would be investigating not just one puzzling death here, but two.
23: It was the worst shock in probably my entire life.
11: When Dateline continues. The early morning hours of July 13th, 2011. As family members kept a vigil by the hospital bed of 6-year-old Max Shacknai, a breathless man called 911.
2: Emergency, what are you reporting?
15: Yeah, I got a girl hung herself.
19: Once again, police raced through the streets of quiet Coronado Island. And once again, their destination was the mansion on Ocean Boulevard. Jonah's girlfriend, Rebecca, was staying there. Jonah's brother, Adam, had spent the night in the guest house.
17: You wake up, you walk out. Tell me what you see.
18: A woman hanging. At the time, I didn't necessarily think to myself, oh my goodness, she's bound or whatever. But just, Rebecca's hanging.
19: Naked, bound hand and foot, Rebecca Zahau was hanging by the neck from a second floor balcony.
18: I said, I guarantee you, my heart started racing. This is actually happening.
6: Okay, how old is she?
15: I'd say about 30.
6: 30, okay. When was the last time we saw her?
15: Last night.
19: Even as he called 911, Adam says he thought she was dead.
17: But you tried to do something.
18: I tried to do something, absolutely, and it was never even occurred to me that somebody would look at this as like a, you know, crime scene or something like that. I mean, that was the furthest thing from my mind.
17: So you cut her body down?
18: Yeah.
17: And?
18: Started CPR.
17: To no avail.
18: To no avail.
5: When the Coronado units arrived at the scene, they located a female on the property who appeared to be deceased.
19: Rebecca's sister, Mary Zahau Lohner, was hundreds of miles away in Missouri when her husband, Doug, came to her work to bring her the awful news.
24: I remember him saying, Rebecca's gone. And I said, what do you mean? I just talked to her last night.
19: In that phone call, Rebecca told her sister about what happened to Max. It was the same story she told police.
24: She said she was in the bathroom and she heard a loud noise, a loud crash. And when she came out, Max was there on the floor and the chandelier was close to him and he was unconscious.
17: How'd she describe Jonah during those days?
24: That he was upset and it broke her heart to see him upset.
19: They'd met when Rebecca worked for an eye doctor. And Jonah was a patient.
17: He came in for an appointment and they started talking and next thing you know, they're going out.
24: Apparently, yes.
17: You are making an expression that makes me think that you thought that wasn't a particularly good idea.
24: I never approved of the relationship, if that's what you're asking me.
17: Because?
24: First of all, he is almost twice her age.
19: Her free-spirited sister fell for Jonah anyway.
17: They seem happy? They seem in love?
24: I think my sister loved him in her way. To her, she was somewhat in awe of him, I think, to a certain extent.
19: Mary says that while Rebecca and Max were close, Rebecca gave the impression she didn't get along well with Max's mom. And when Max had his fall, Mary said, Rebecca worried how Dina would react.
24: She was upset about it, and she said, Dina is going to kill me.
17: She said, Dina's going to kill me.
24: That's correct.
17: Rebecca seemed upset, stressed. You get any sense that she blamed herself for what had happened?
18: She seemed stressed, but not inappropriately so.
17: Because everybody was stressed.
18: Everybody was stressed, and I actually sympathized with her and maybe even mentioned that of just, it's got to be, you know, tough on you. How terrible.
19: Soon, Rebecca's death became national news, in large part because of details revealed by sheriff's investigators.
5: The victim's hands and feet were bound, and she was completely nude. It has yet to be determined if this will become a criminal matter or will remain as a death investigation.
19: In other words, did Rebecca hang herself, or was someone else involved? A neighbor reported hearing screams the night before. Was that Rebecca?
17: There was a scream that somebody heard. You hear that?
18: Well, my windows were closed. I did not hear a scream.
19: Meanwhile, at the hospital, Dina says she was only focused on Max. She kept watch by his bedside, willing him to open his eyes. It was Saturday, July 16th, 2011, 5 days after Max's fall.
8: And I noticed that his EEG was just flat. And I thought the machine was broken. And I'm shaking the machine, and I'm thinking, it's not working, it's malfunctioning, I'm shaking. And then I'm saying, you know, the EEG machine's not working, the EEG is not working.
19: But it was working. Six-year-old Max was gone, and Dina was devastated.
23: I mean, it was the worst shock in probably my entire life.
19: A mother in shock and in mourning, but also questioning. How exactly had Max's fatal fall happened? Others ask what led to Rebecca's hanging. The mystery at this mansion was only getting deeper.
11: Coming up, ropes, knives, a curious phrase at the scene.
0: There was a message painted in black paint on the door leading to the room.
11: But to some, the most curious thing of all, the police theory of what really happened.
5: This is a very unusual circumstance.
0: We conducted an experiment to determine if it is possible for a person to secure their hands behind their back in the fashion we found.
11: When Dateline continues.
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19: In July 2011, a private funeral was held for 6-year-old Max Shacknai in Arizona. Just a few days later, Rebecca Zahau was laid to rest in Missouri. Back in Coronado, the mansion on Ocean Boulevard was the focus of overflowing numbers of both questions and rumors.
10: There's roughly 200 years of experience in the Sheriff's Homicide Unit. They all agree this is a very unusual circumstance.
19: Rebecca was found hanging, naked, bound hand and foot. If it was suicide, it looked like a highly unusual one. And remember, Rebecca was in the house when Max Shacknai fell.
10: Right now, we don't see any connection between the two incidents.
19: The Sheriff's Department investigated for 2 months. Coronado held its breath. Then, at a news conference, Sheriff Bill Gore laid out the facts as his investigators saw them.
12: Was Max's death a homicide? The answer is no. It was a tragic accident. Was Rebecca's death a homicide? Again, the answer is no. It was a suicide.
19: Sergeant Dave Nemeth said the evidence told a sad tale in which one tragedy led to another. When Rebecca checked her voicemail just before 1 a.m., Sergeant Nemeth said she heard a grim message from her boyfriend, Max's dad, Jonah.
0: That message that was left on her phone was to inform Rebecca of Maxie's grave condition and imminent death.
19: Did Rebecca blame herself for the child's severe injuries and then take her own life? The sergeant showed photos from inside the bedroom where Rebecca spent her final moments. There was a rope tied to the bed. The other end had been looped around Rebecca's neck. There were also 2 knives in the bedroom, apparently used to cut the rope. Everything was swabbed for DNA.
0: DNA profiles were only from Rebecca.
19: So what about Rebecca's hands and feet being tied? Didn't that show another person was involved? Sergeant Nemeth said it did not.
0: We conducted an experiment to determine if it is possible for a person to secure their hands behind their back in the fashion we found.
19: They even showed a video demonstration. And while tying one's hands in a suicide is uncommon, the medical examiner said it's not unheard of.
13: People do it. The thinking is that they bind themselves so that they won't change their mind midway through. It's unusual at first glance, but it does happen.
19: The location of the apparent suicide note was also uncommon.
0: There was a message painted in black paint on the door leading to the room. I am going to show you a picture of the door. We will not be revealing what the message said.
19: The investigation left some people unsatisfied, none more so than Rebecca's family.
24: I know in my heart she did not commit suicide.
19: Also unsatisfied, Dina Shacknai. Sheriff's investigators illustrated their findings with this graphic. They said Max was riding his scooter on the second floor landing, somehow fell over the railing, then hit or grabbed the chandelier and took it down with him.
8: That sounds to me like, is Max some sort of, you know, a stuntman, Bruce Lee? That's ridiculous.
17: Why is that ridiculous? He's 6 years old. Kids that age do crazy things. When I was 7 years old, I jumped off the roof of the garage holding an umbrella as a parachute.
8: No. I'm absolutely positive. He was a very smart 6-year-old. He was very athletic. He was very coordinated. And he was a very careful person, a thoughtful person.
19: Dina didn't just insist something wasn't right. She opened her checkbook and hired her own experts, including Dr. Judy Melinek, a respected forensic pathologist who reviewed the autopsy report and photos and who also disagreed with the official conclusion.
14: Max had too many injuries to be explained with a simple accidental fall.
19: Dr. Melinak thought Max's injuries indicated he'd been assaulted before he fell. What's more, she questioned whether the fall itself could have happened, as the sheriff's department described it. Measurements showed the railing was 32 inches high. 6-year-old Max was only 45 inches tall.
2: His center of gravity was too low. Even on the Razor scooter, his center of gravity is too low to go over that banister.
19: It all pointed to a chilling alternate scenario. According to Dr. Melinak, someone assaulted Max, and then he somehow went over the banister. In other words, this was a homicide.
8: I would much rather have them to say, you know what, this was an accident, and here's why. No mom wants to hear that her son was a victim of a homicide.
19: And if someone killed Max, Dr. Melinak's theory focused on one person.
2: I think Rebecca was somehow involved, but how much she was involved and to what degree, she took that to the grave.
19: That alarming suspicion was only the beginning, because it wasn't just Dina who was investigating. Rebecca's sister Mary was equally convinced Rebecca would never hurt Max or kill herself out of guilt. Two women coping with terrible tragedies, neither willing to accept the sheriff's department's conclusions. Mary was about to make some incredible accusations, and she wouldn't back down.
6: Coming up,
14: some deep bruising and internal bleeding, which couldn't be explained by the hanging.
17: But could be explained by what?
14: By somebody knocking her down from behind and hogtying her. Something along those lines, a struggle.
6: A twist was coming.
17: Did you have anything to do with Rebecca's death?
18: Absolutely not.
17: You thought you had nothing to hide?
18: I knew I had nothing to hide.
6: When Dateline continues.
19: The official investigation was over. The crime scene tape and evidence markers long gone. That said, an unofficial search for clues was just beginning. Online message boards buzzed with theories from the far-fetched to the implausible. Through it all, Rebecca's sister Mary didn't buy the official finding of suicide.
17: Was she fragile? Was she easily upset? Is she the kind of person who would fall apart after a crisis?
24: Not at all.
19: So when detectives said that voicemail, the one Jonah Shacknai left for Rebecca with the grim news about Max, may have caused Rebecca to hang herself, Mary wasn't having it.
24: I was not about to have my sister's name smeared and the world remember her as this crazy woman who committed her suicide because of a phone call.
19: Was all this just about how Rebecca would be remembered? After her death came some revelations, things even Mary hadn't known about. Like in 2005 in California, when Rebecca didn't show up for work and just vanished. Her boyfriend reported her missing to the local police department. Rebecca turned up a few days later, saying it was just a misunderstanding.
17: You're persuaded that if she did sort of mysteriously disappear back then for a day or two, it was something that she willingly did and not some sign of mental fragility.
24: I really don't know what happened at that time.
19: Now she said she needed to know how Rebecca died. She had Rebecca's body exhumed, and media-friendly forensic pathologist Dr. Cyril Wecht performed a second autopsy. His conclusion? Homicide. Was Rebecca murdered? Her family thought so, and eventually the case found its way to this man.
14: It was intriguing from the beginning.
19: San Diego attorney Keith Greer.
14: Dr. Wecht did identify some deep bruising and internal bleeding, which couldn't be explained by the hanging.
17: Wait one sec. It couldn't be explained by the hanging, but could be explained by what?
14: By somebody knocking her down from behind and hogtying her. Something along those lines. A struggle. A struggle.
19: Plus, Greer says the force of falling 9 feet from the balcony should have caused more severe injuries to Rebecca's neck. Greer, like Dr. Wecht, believed someone killed Rebecca and then placed her body at the end of the rope. And he began to develop a theory as to who.
14: The writing on the door is the key to the case.
19: Remember the message painted on the bedroom door? Sheriff's investigators initially declined to reveal what it said. Greer eventually found out. The message, scrawled in black acrylic paint, read, "She saved him. can you save her? Greer believed the message was not written by Rebecca. It was written about her.
17: Who'd she save? She didn't save Max.
14: She saved Max. She did save Max. At the time, you have to look at this in context.
19: Remember, Rebecca said she did CPR on Max after he fell.
17: So at the time those words were written, Max was still alive.
14: Max was alive.
17: And maybe because of her efforts.
14: It wasn't maybe because of her efforts. It was exactly because of her efforts. And that's why it's the key to the case, because I know whoever committed the murder knew that Rebecca had saved Max.
19: It was, he said, a small circle, mostly family.
14: I had an eyewitness who put Dina Shacknight at the scene of the murder that evening.
19: Dina, the grief-stricken mom. Could she have blamed Rebecca and then sought revenge? Remember, Mary recalled her sister saying, Dina's going to kill me.
17: Where were you when Rebecca Zahow died?
8: I don't know what time Rebecca Zahow died during that time, but I was in the hospital all night.
19: In 2013, Keith Greer filed a civil wrongful death lawsuit on behalf of the Zahow family. Based on his eyewitness, he named Dina as a defendant, along with her twin sister, Nina. There was also a third defendant, the man who called 911, Jonah's brother, Adam Shacknight.
17: Did you have anything to do with Rebecca's death?
18: Absolutely not.
19: Greer disagreed. He pointed to those knots tied around Rebecca's wrists and ankles.
14: Figuring them out in the first place is really hard. Tying them, almost impossible.
19: Greer believed whoever tied the knots had to be an expert, possibly a sailor. And Adam Shacknight worked on the Mississippi River as a tugboat captain.
14: When he ties things off, he uses a figure eight and then closes it with a single hitch or two. Guess what knots are tied on both her legs and her hands? Figure eights tied off with a single hitch or two.
19: Sheriff's investigators had questioned Adam extensively after Rebecca's death.
17: You didn't hold anything back from investigators?
18: Nothing.
17: You helped them to the extent that you could?
18: Yeah, exhaustively.
17: You thought you had nothing to hide?
18: I knew I had nothing to hide.
19: And when investigators determined there was no evidence placing Adam at the scene...
17: They cleared you?
18: They did.
17: Did you think this was over at that point?
18: Yeah, I did.
19: It wasn't over. Rebecca's sister was determined to hold someone accountable.
17: I'm guessing that somebody said to you that filing a lawsuit, a civil lawsuit, to find answers in a criminal matter is generally an extremely unsatisfying way of pursuing justice.
24: That may be, but my only recourse was the lawsuit.
19: Soon they would start to get answers, just not the ones they expected.
5: Coming up, where was Dina the night of Rebecca's death?
14: This eyewitness was adamant. He was very clear, no doubt about it.
5: Powerful new video evidence and the DNA evidence. Where was it?
14: Adam Shacknight admits that that morning he cut Rebecca down. He loosened the ropes on her wrist to check her pulse. He gave her mouth-to-mouth resuscitation.
17: And there's no DNA?
14: Zero.
5: When Dave...
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19: Seven years after the death of her son, Max, Dina Shacknai lives alone in the Arizona home she once shared with her family.
17: How are you even standing upright today?
8: Max, my son, my love for him was so great. We were a perfect fit. We were lucky. I still feel lucky.
17: Even though he's gone?
8: Yeah.
19: In the years following Max's death, Dina continued to investigate and hired a woman named Tara Schneider.
17: You're convinced that Max died not as the result of an accident, but a murder?
22: Yes, homicide.
19: Tara has no law enforcement background. She calls herself an intelligence analyst. She and Dina have floated several theories over the years. The current theory? Whoever killed Max, it was not Rebecca Zahow. These days, their suspicion is focused on information from a neighbor that's never been verified. A story of a wild party at the mansion the night before Max's fall.
22: He has not been interviewed by the police and he has not come forward.
17: But what connection it might have to Max's death, you have no idea what that is.
22: I don't, but I think it should be explored.
19: She said police never spoke with the neighbor, but we did. And he doesn't remember anything about a party. And Max's dad, Jonah Shacknai, who was in the house that night, told us there was no party. Jonah says he never doubted the official investigation, but wanted to rebut the theories offered by Dina and others. His lawyers hired the highly regarded investigative firm Kroll. The resulting report says, the evidence is consistent with an accidental, tragic fall, and there is no evidence of foul play, malice, or other non-accidental occurrence.
17: How many people said to you, you need to let this go and move on?
8: Many. So many.
19: Even if she'd wanted to move on, it really wasn't possible. Because Dina, remember, was being sued by the family of Rebecca Zahow, who blamed Dina in part for Rebecca's death. Through it all, Dina stuck to her story that she'd been at Max's bedside at the hospital the night Rebecca died. Even though the Zahow's attorney, Keith Greer, had an eyewitness willing to testify that he saw Dina outside the mansion that night.
14: And this eyewitness was adamant. He was very clear, no doubt about it.
17: And turned out to be dead bang wrong.
19: In April 2017, after 4 years of litigation, this security camera video came to light. It's from the hospital where Max Shacknai was being treated the same night Rebecca Zahow died. Clearly visible, Dina Shacknai.
17: I mean, at some point, you look at that footage from the hospital and you realize, I'm wrong. And my witness is wrong. Dina wasn't there. She was at the hospital, provably.
14: Absolutely. I got mad. I got really mad.
19: Greer called a press conference to publicly eat some crow.
23: When these pictures come out, though, you can't refute them.
19: He removed Dina from the lawsuit, along with her sister Nina.
17: And the Zahow family attorney apologized to you. Was that enough?
8: He made a public apology, and I would say that not as many people saw the public apology as who saw continuous accusations against us.
19: Greer pushed forward anyway with just one defendant, Adam Shacknai.
17: That says to me, this is some scattershot attempt, and you are suing everybody that comes into your line of sight looking for a sympathetic jury.
14: That's it. And a lot of people looked at it that way.
17: Why shouldn't that shatter the credibility of the rest of your case?
14: I think the reality of it is that we always had Adam involved all through the process.
19: In the lawsuit, Greer outlined quite a detailed and unsubstantiated narrative. He argued Rebecca was killed not to avenge Max, but instead during a sexual assault.
17: Greer's theory is that it began when Rebecca stepped out of the shower and found Adam in her bedroom watching her.
14: She then gets uncomfortable, tries to escape. She screams for help about 11:30 that night.
17: Greer says that explains the screams heard by a neighbor.
14: Right after that, to silence her, Adam hits her on the back of the head, knocks her at least partially unconscious. Then he has time to think, and he grabs the black paint, and he paints this phrase on the door.
17: She saved him. Can you save her?
1: If I'm going to kill somebody and try to make it look like a suicide, I'm not going to write a cryptic phrase behind. I'm going to write a phrase that says, I'm sorry, I'm guilty, I did it.
14: Yeah, it wasn't staged to be a suicide.
17: Even Greer says evidence placing Adam at the scene is weak.
1: Adam Shacknight have any marks or scrapes or cuts on him that would suggest he'd been in a struggle with someone?
14: None. None.
17: Same with Adam's DNA.
1: It's pretty hard to get rid of your DNA.
14: Hard to get rid of DNA, all right? Adam Shacknight admits that morning he cut Rebecca down. He loosened the ropes on her wrist to check her pulse. He gave her mouth-to-mouth resuscitation. He gave CPR pumps to her chest.
1: And there's no DNA.
14: And how much DNA and how many fingerprints are found on the knife, the rope, her body? How much?
1: None.
14: Zero. Zero.
17: Zero of Adam's, that is. Rebecca's DNA and fingerprints were everywhere. According to Greer, that means Adam, who had no criminal history, knew exactly how to wipe down the scene, somehow removing his own fingerprints and DNA, but leaving just Rebecca's. Of course, it could also mean that Adam simply wasn't there when Rebecca died, which is exactly what law enforcement came to believe.
1: I'm guessing that if you walked into court on any case, and opposing counsel said, there is no evidence here, there is no fingerprints, and there is no DNA, and that is the proof of the case that I am bringing, you would think to yourself, I got a ground ball here.
14: The absence of evidence isn't the evidence of absence. And so we know it's murder because it's wiped down. We know it's not suicide.
17: Would a jury agree? Greer had to prove Adam Shacknight was somehow responsible for Rebecca's death, that his own actions made him liable. In a wrongful death civil case, the standard is more likely than not, a significantly lower bar than beyond a reasonable doubt, which is the standard in a criminal case. It is, however, still a challenge, and when the case went to trial, Keith Greer would be up against a top-notch defense team.
1: You feel overmatched?
14: Oh, I was so outgunned, it was pathetic.
3: Coming up.
1: Did you attack her?
18: No.
1: Did you sexually assault her?
18: No.
1: Did you tie those knots on her body?
18: No.
3: Would a jury believe him?
14: I sat down next to Mary and said, Mary, I'm sorry. This is probably not good news.
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0: plaintiff's attorney, he's got a good imagination.
1: Adam Shacknai says it's simple. He had nothing to do with the death of Rebecca Zahow.
2: Were you present when Rebecca died?
0: No.
2: Did you attack her?
0: No.
2: Did you sexually assault her?
0: No.
2: Did you tie those knots on her body?
0: No.
2: Are those the kind of knots that only a sailor or somebody who worked around boats in the water would know?
0: No, those are common knots.
1: Sheriff's investigators found no evidence Adam was present when Rebecca died, and they cleared him. That didn't stop Rebecca's family from suing in civil court.
2: The lawsuit, the long string of accusations. What do you think's going on here?
0: It's denial. It's they don't want it to be seen that their sister committed suicide.
1: We asked Rebecca's sister Mary about that.
2: A lot of times, families do not want to admit that someone committed suicide because they blame themselves for not maybe having seen the signs. Is that what you're doing here?
3: Nope. And I have been accused of that multiple times, including the sheriff's department.
2: Is it possible that Rebecca was depressed and you missed it?
3: No.
1: In March 2018, the wrongful death lawsuit began in San Diego. Defending Adam was Dan Webb, a former U.S. attorney and a veteran of many courtrooms.
4: There'll be no evidence that shows that Adam Shacknai had anything to do with the death of Rebecca Zahow.
1: In particular, no DNA or fingerprints from Adam were found at the death scene. Plaintiff's attorney Keith Greer called several experts who testified that the lack of physical evidence could show Adam had cleaned up after himself.
5: There was nothing on the doorknobs whatsoever, in as far as prints.
6: Again, that's consistent with it being wiped down.
5: Yes.
1: And a handwriting expert who looked at that message on the door.
7: The writing on the door is more comports with Adam than it does with Rebecca.
1: Greer also claimed Rebecca had been sexually assaulted with a knife prior to her murder. His expert testified a steak knife found in the bedroom had her blood on the handle. Greer said the sheriff's department overlooked that evidence.
8: That's nowhere in any of the sheriff's records. They never considered that. They never analyzed that.
1: The defense called a forensic technician who testified she did find the blood on the knife and with it a simple explanation. A recent cut on Rebecca's right hand. And when Greer asked her if the blood could have come from a sexual assault,
9: I didn't see any evidence of that.
1: No evidence, a point the defense hammered home.
10: I saw no fingerprint evidence that was identified or directed towards Adam Shacknai.
11: Of all the items I tested, he was excluded on all the items.
1: Adam's brother, Jonah, took the stand. He called Rebecca's death unfathomable, but said Adam was not responsible.
4: Is there anything that Adam's ever done in his life that would cause you to believe that he ever would have done the acts that he's accused of in this case?
12: Never anything. It's inconceivable.
1: Adam took the stand, too.
6: Did you hit Rebecca on the head?
0: I never hit Rebecca on the head, or anywhere else for that matter.
6: And then did you devise this scheme to try and cover up your wrongdoing by painting the saying on the door and making it look like she had been hanged by someone else?
0: Absolutely, positively not.
1: The case went to the jury.
2: Do you feel confident as deliberations began?
0: I felt we could possibly win very convincingly.
1: Less than 4 hours later, a verdict.
8: I sat down next to Mary and said, Mary, I'm sorry. This is probably not good news.
1: This was it, a decision. And even Keith Greer would be in for quite a plot twist.
13: Number one, did Adam Shacknai touch Rebecca Zahow before Rebecca Zahow's death with the intent to harm her? The answer is yes. Number two, did that touching cause the death of Rebecca Zahow? The answer is yes.
1: Yes, meaning that the jury found Adam Shacknai responsible for Rebecca Zahow's death.
3: I just broke down. I was just like, okay, I'm not crazy. I'm not the only one who believes that Adam murdered my sister.
1: That's not quite what the jury said. Finding someone liable in a civil case is not the same as finding them guilty of murder. What's more,

0: Or the verdict in this case did not have to be unanimous, and it wasn't. 9 jurors found Adam responsible, 3 did not. The jury did award the Zahau family $5 million.
1: Courtrooms are supposed to be a place where justice is dispensed. Was this about justice?
2: No, it wasn't.
0: Since this wasn't a criminal case, Adam didn't go to jail. He returned home to Tennessee and filed a motion for a new trial, which was denied in January 2019. Then in February, Adam's insurance company and Rebecca's family reached a settlement of $600,000, and the case was dismissed. After the civil trial, the sheriff's department took a fresh look at Rebecca's death. 8 months later, that review also concluded that Rebecca died by suicide. Dina Shacknai would like to see authorities reinvestigate her son's case.
1: Do you think they will reinvestigate Max's death?
3: I think it's the right thing to do. Do I think it will happen? I really don't know.
0: How does a mother ever truly accept the tragic loss of a child? The ripples keep on spreading to this day, in a place where nothing bad was supposed to happen.
4: That's all for now. I'm Lester Holt. Thanks for joining us.
5: A friend from high school had put something up on Facebook. Diana is one of my oldest friends. I just fell apart. I couldn't believe it. Still doesn't seem real to me.
4: The wedding was in the woods.
5: A really nice outdoor forest wedding.
4: A few years later, the marriage was in shambles.
5: She wanted to just have a clean divorce.
4: Then a call out of the blue.
6: They were going to meet?
7: Yes.
4: Followed by a shot.
7: The meeting was set up for someone to get hurt.
6: Did they find the shooter?
5: No.
6: Just vanished.
5: Vanished.
4: Who was this mystery man on a midnight mission?
8: He brought everything that you would need to murder someone.
4: Turns out it was a gunman, police, and maybe even you already know.
5: I had seen the Dateline previously.
4: Someone was hiding a secret.
5: Where there's smoke, there's fire.
4: Someone else couldn't keep one.
8: She just started crying and said, "It's all true, it's all true."
4: And a conspiracy to kill is caught on camera.
6: When we opened that email and saw that video, we were like, oh my gosh.
4: A shot in the dark and a stunner in court.
8: Every once in a while we get a doozy. This is one of them.
4: I'm Lester Holt and this is Dateline. Here's Andrea Canning with The Night of the New Moon.
9: It was dark when it happened. So dark, astronomers have a name for it. The night of the new moon. When the moon, the sun, and the earth are all in alignment, and the lunar cycle begins anew. Some look at a new moon as a time of rebirth, a fresh start. If only the people we trust here on Earth were as dependable as the night sky.
10: There's a guy lying down like a sniper. We saw the gun, and he shot at us like 6 or 7 times.
9: Carlsbad, California, an affluent seaside community in northern San Diego County. A tourist haven known for its beaches, surfing, and breathtaking views. This paradise became home to a woman named Diana Lovejoy.
5: She's just really funny and silly and smart and really easy to talk to.
9: Sarah Schoenbeck became fast friends with Diana when they met in the 6th grade.
5: All through high school, we would write these hilarious notes to each other, still paying attention in class. But
11: of course.
5: Of course. We would challenge each other, like, who could write the first sentence, like, of the worst romance novel.
9: She says Diana had a true gift for creative writing, as well as music, something Sarah, now a professional bassoonist, knows something about.
5: She was a really fantastic piano player from a really early age.
11: You two really shared a love of music.
5: Yes. Yeah, we did. We were in marching band together. It was really fun.
12: She had a schedule. She would wake up. She'd do her reading.
9: Jennifer was Diana's college roommate.
12: She was extremely disciplined.
9: And Diana was passionate about staying fit.
12: It was going for a walk, taking a hike, getting on her bike, going for a swim.
9: Diana's healthy lifestyle and good looks were hard to miss.
11: It always seemed like guys always really, really liked her. She wasn't trying to attract attention, but she just was one of those people that people tend to notice her.
8: She's very pretty.
11: She's super pretty, yeah. And she's got those long legs, and yeah.
12: I think it was the complete package about Diana. So smart, gorgeous, sweet, caring.
9: After college, Diana went to work in the tech industry and ramped up her fitness routine.
12: She had competed in several triathlons, and she also was a personal fitness coach.
9: Eventually, single, focused Diana met someone who also loved bike riding and soaking up the outdoors, a software engineer named Greg Mulvihill.
11: He was really gracious and really a very sweet guy and very much like her.
9: After 2 years of dating, Diana and Greg tied the knot in August of 2007.
11: They just seemed like the right fit, and she seemed really, really happy.
9: The couple was eager to start a family.
8: But that didn't come easy for her.
11: No, it didn't.
9: Diana suffered multiple miscarriages, then had a difficult, high-risk pregnancy, which made September 2012 all the more special when Diana gave birth to a healthy baby boy.
8: I mean, that must have been just an incredible day for her to know that that baby was born.
11: Yeah.
9: At last, Diana had her happy family. But that wouldn't last long. By the time their son turned two, the marriage was falling apart. Diana kicked Greg out of the house and got a restraining order against him. In court documents, Diana alleged that Greg said he wished her dead, that he'd sexually molested her in her sleep, and she suspected he also molested their son. Greg denied all of Diana's allegations and fired back, said Diana had verbally and physically berated, attacked, and belittled him over the last several years.
8: Things were getting ugly.
11: No, things were getting ugly.
9: Greg filed for divorce in August of 2014, and the couple fought bitterly over custody of their son. At first, Greg was only allowed supervised visits, but after numerous evaluations by therapists and law enforcement, courts found no evidence of abuse and ultimately awarded Greg 50-50 custody with Diana. But Diana was scared for herself and her son, a fear that ultimately led her here, a shooting range.
11: I was surprised that when she was taking lessons in marksmanship, I was like, oh wow, this is more serious than I thought. And she's actually concerned about her safety in a really real way.
9: At the range, it seemed Diana met just the man she was looking for, a former Marine skilled in self-defense, someone you might know too, from Dateline.
4: When we come back...
2: I've always been a very protective person.
13: We first met him when he helped rescue a woman from danger.
14: This guy sounds like he was actually looking out for you a little bit.
15: Yeah, he helped me so much.
13: But when he met Diana Lovejoy, something changed.
16: She would text him at all different times. I didn't like that.
13: When Dateline continues...
9: When Diana Lovejoy decided to take shooting lessons for self-defense, she went to a range called Iron Sights. That's where she met a man with just the expertise and attitude she needed.
2: I hate bullies.
9: From an early age, Weldon McDavid was passionate about protecting other people.
2: I used to protect my friends on the way home from school. We had a bully that tried to start fights with us. And then I found out that nicely applied arm lock would get that bully to kiss the street. We didn't have to run from him anymore.
9: When he grew up, Weldon enlisted in the Marine Corps. After leaving the service, he worked as a firearms instructor. We met Weldon back in 2013 when we covered the story of another woman he met at the shooting range.
2: Customer walked in, and I could tell something was wrong with her. I couldn't tell exactly what, but I could read that she was under some kind of stress.
9: Her name was Crystal Harris.
15: You know, he's like, yeah, can I help you? And I said, I need to buy a gun. And I said, and it's not just for putting it away. I said, my life is in danger. And it's from my husband. And he was like, well.
17: Crystal, a mother of two young sons, told Weldon her husband was violent and abusive. She said she wanted to buy a gun for protection.
2: So at that point, I asked her, are you prepared to kill him? Because that is a very real possibility. You know, if it's his life, your son's life, or your life, then you have to make that decision. And after a few moments, she said, yes, if I have to.
17: Weldon took Crystal under his wing, taught her to defend herself, even in stressful situations.
14: This guy sounds like he was actually looking out for you a little bit.
15: Yeah, somebody who's in the business of saving lives and, you know, a warrior and a hero and that type of mentality. Yeah, he wanted to help me.
17: At home, Crystal also helped herself, used a mini cassette recorder to gather evidence against her husband.
18: Oh, God! No!
17: One night, Crystal captured something horrible. She said it was audio of her husband raping her.
18: You're choking me! You're choking me!
2: She walked in and she was visibly shaken. I knew something had happened.
17: Crystal played a bit of the tape for Weldon.
2: I've always been a very protective person. If you're a friend or family, I'll do anything for you. I really wanted to go and kill him.
17: Crystal later called police and had her husband arrested. When he made bail, she called Weldon, who came to her house and helped Crystal figure out the safest places to hide if her husband returned.
2: Checked out the entire house top to bottom, told her some defensible spaces.
17: Crystal never did need to use her new gun. Her husband was convicted of a forcible sex crime and spent 5 years behind bars. But she was grateful for the sense of empowerment and protection Weldon McDavid gave her.
15: He helped me so much.
14: It's a very unlikely friendship.
15: Right. But if I needed him, if I was worried about something or whatever, I could just call him.
17: Crystal embarked on her new life without her husband. And Weldon moved on, too. A few years after befriending Crystal, Weldon found romance when he met a woman named Leah Conant.
16: I had decided to learn how to shoot and buy a firearm and learn how to use it. I was tired of feeling vulnerable as a woman and being scared of noises at night.
17: Leah said Weldon didn't make a huge first impression when he rang up her purchases at the shooting range, but soon she realized.
16: He was interested and I was not at first, and he won me over. So.
14: How did he do that?
16: He's very witty and has very good intelligence and humor and just a really engaging personality.
17: Weldon told her about his work with Crystal Harris.
16: It was just consistent with what I had heard about different people that he had come alongside and helped them feel more confident and safe.
17: And just like Crystal before her, Leah felt empowered around Weldon.
16: He's strong, and I enjoyed his strength, and I felt safe around him.
17: On September 20th, 2014, Leah became Mrs. McDavid. Less than 2 years later, she gave birth to their son. And somewhere in there, Weldon told her about another woman he was helping out at the range, a woman named Diana Lovejoy.
16: He told me about her husband and she was afraid of him and that they were going through a divorce.
17: Once again, it seemed Weldon had assumed the role of protector, this time in Diana's life. But Leah thought something didn't seem quite right.
16: She would text him at all different times about things, and I didn't like that. I didn't think it was professional, and we disagreed about him communicating with her, and I think he saw the need of somebody, both herself and her, even more so her child, who couldn't protect himself and felt like he needed to help.
17: Something Weldon had done all his life. Leah could understand that. What she could not understand was what came next.
19: Hello, this is 911.
20: My friend has just been shot. Can you call a paramedic?
19: Yes, we got the paramedics. We're getting the paramedics en route, okay?
13: Coming up, a sniper waiting in the dark. But who was the target?
6: They're hearing multiple bullets or multiple rounds whizzing past their head.
1: Did they find the shooter?
6: No.
1: Just vanished.
6: Vanished.
13: When Dateline...
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1: Late on a moonless night, on September 1st, 2016.
2: My friend has just been shot.
1: The man on the line described a scene that just doesn't happen in the affluent community of Carlsbad, California. Multiple gunshots fired, an apparent sniper on the loose.
2: He was lying down in like a sniper position, like an army. He was hiding in the bushes.
3: I'm at home and I'm sleeping.
1: Carlsbad Detective Sergeant Darby Ernst was on call that night.
3: It's all hands on deck, and we're calling out just about every detective that is available to come in.
1: Sergeant Ernst learned the 911 caller was a man named Jason Kovach, and he was calling about his coworker, Diana Lovejoy's husband, Greg Mulvihill.
3: He said that his friend Greg Mulvihill had been shot, and they needed assistance immediately.
1: Ernst learned that when the first officer got to the scene, he found Greg in his car bleeding from a gunshot wound.
3: He was shot in the left side of his chest, and the bullet went essentially in through the front and then out through the back.
1: While Greg was rushed to the hospital, a SWAT team combed the hillside where he had been shot.
4: Did they find the shooter?
3: No.
4: Just vanished.
3: Vanished.
1: But Sergeant Ernst heard a detail that was curious. When the 911 call about the shooting came in, the situation immediately rang a bell with the dispatchers.
3: Greg Mulvihill had called our dispatchers earlier in the evening to ask their advice. He had received a phone call from an unknown person stating that that person was a private investigator and had some information.
1: Greg said the mysterious caller was a man with a deep voice who claimed to have documents that Greg would want to see. Greg got the impression it was evidence that could be used against him in his custody battle with Diana. The man said he'd leave a package for Greg to pick up. Greg asked the dispatcher whether he should go.
4: What was their response?
3: Probably not a good idea, but it was up to him.
4: And he went.
3: And he went.
1: This was the meeting spot, an isolated dirt road near a power pole. Greg asked his boss and neighbor Jason to join him on this bizarre mission. Jason told police around 11 p.m., the men pulled up to the intersection of Avenida Soledad and the dirt road. Sergeant Ernst and Detective Scott Stallman took us there.
5: The package is supposed to be taped somewhere up along the power pole.
1: Greg carried a bright bicycle light and gave his friend a child's baseball bat, just in case. The men walked along the path and looked for the package, but couldn't find it. Greg scanned the area with his light and then noticed there in the brush.
5: He sees that it's actually a person laying on the ground holding a sniper rifle.
6: That's terrifying.
5: Terrifying.
1: The man appeared to be wearing camouflage. Greg or Jason yelled, "Gun," or maybe "Run."
5: And they turned and took off back towards their car. And that's when Mr. Mulvihill was shot. And as they're running back, they're hearing multiple bullets or multiple rounds whizzing past their head.
1: They got in the car and took off. But then Greg realized how badly he was injured. He pulled over, and Jason called 911.
7: Greg Mulvihill was being hunted.
5: Correct.
7: He just didn't know the trap he was walking into.
8: Correct.
5: Nor who was hunting him.
1: Miraculously, Greg survived his injuries.
3: He was in the dark and didn't have any idea of who would have done this or anybody that he could think of that would do this.
1: Greg did say he was nearing the end of a bitter custody dispute with his wife, Diana Lovejoy, but quickly dismissed the idea that she could have played any role in what happened.
8: There's no way she's not that type of person. There's no way she can be involved in this in any way.
1: Of course, police paid a visit to Diana. She said she had no idea who could have shot Greg.
3: There was nothing in his immediate history that would have led us to think that he was involved in any sort of criminal activity or that any of his acquaintances would have done him harm based on any sort of activities he was involved in.
4: Didn't have secrets from his job, maybe high-level job with computers.
3: No.
8: Nah. I mean, he brought his boss with him to the crime.
1: Sergeant Ernst did have one lead to follow.
3: We knew we needed to get to the bottom of the phone number that was used to call him to lure him to the area that night.
4: You have this phone number in Greg's phone?
3: Yes.
1: When that number was traced, though,
3: that it was actually a track phone, which is essentially a burner phone. There's not going to be any subscriber information.
1: But they were able to track the purchase of the phone to this Best Buy, about 4 miles from the crime scene.
3: They still have the video surveillance of that purchase.
1: Best Buy emailed Sergeant Ernst some still photos from their surveillance camera.
3: I had called in
5: Scott and a couple other detectives to basically be ready for who this mystery person was going to be that was buying this track phone.
0: Who was it?
9: Coming up, a would-be killer caught on camera.
10: Is this a smoking gun?
8: He definitely points us in a direction.
9: When Dateline continues.
2: My friend has just been shot.
0: Greg Mulvihill had been shot and barely survived. Someone had lured him to the scene of the crime with a call from a burner phone. Now, police gathered around Sergeant Darby Ernst's computer screen to see security camera images of the person who bought the burner.
4: Who was it?
5: It was Diana Lovejoy.
0: Diana Lovejoy, Greg Mulvihill's soon-to-be ex-wife.
10: Is this a smoking gun, getting this photo of Diana Lovejoy?
8: It definitely points us in a direction, so there's a lot more to be done.
0: Sergeant Ernst's team searched for more evidence in Diana's home.
5: We were able to locate the clothing that she was wearing when she purchased the phone.
0: Police had enough to arrest Diana and bring her in for questioning. At first, she denied any involvement in the shooting.
10: What is her alibi?
8: That she was at home all night long. She never went out.
0: And police realized she might be telling the truth about that. Just because she bought the track phone didn't mean she was at the crime scene.
10: Because Diana was most likely not the person lying in the grass in camouflage with a rifle.
5: Correct.
10: Fair to say?
8: Yes.
5: Fair to say.
10: Did you ask her if she hired someone?
8: Yes.
10: To kill Greg?
8: Yes. No, I did not.
0: Detectives pressed her, and Diana told them something they didn't expect.
8: She starts to describe her relationship with her shooting instructor.
0: Diana told police her instructor's name, Weldon McDavid.
8: He had volunteered to help her protect herself from her ex-husband.
10: Weldon McDavid was the knight in shining armor to another woman in this area.
5: Right.
8: Yes.
0: That woman, of course, was Crystal Harris. Police knew about her situation, but Diana's story was very different. And it seemed to change as they questioned her. Diana told police that Weldon had agreed to help her win custody of her son by intimidating Greg.
8: Weldon was to scare her ex-husband and give him a kind of just be a big brooding person over him to tell him that he needed to drop all of his custody and just disappear.
0: Diana said that she'd paid Weldon for his services.
8: She gave him $1,000 up front and another $1,000 after was what was supposed to be paid.
10: Just for scaring him?
8: Yes.
0: Diana said on the night of September 1st, she picked up Weldon at this park and ride.
8: He gets into her car carrying a soft rifle case and dressed in camouflage. And she asked him what was in the case and he said not to worry about it.
0: She said she gave him the burner phone, dropped him off near the dirt road, then waited for his call. But when she went back to pick him up,
8: he gets into the car and states, "Things went wrong, I had to shoot."
10: What does she say her reaction is to that?
8: She didn't know what had happened. And she didn't ask anything else.
0: That was Diana's story. She hired her shooting instructor to intimidate Greg, but that was it. So now police had another suspect, Weldon McDavid. His wife, Leah, was home with her newborn baby when the phone rang.
11: And I answered the phone. It was SWAT. They were on my street, and they told me to come out of the house with the baby.
4: Did you have any clue why they were there?
11: None.
0: They were there to look for evidence that Weldon shot Greg Mulvihill.
4: The most striking thing about the house is that Mr. McDavid had guns everywhere.
0: San Diego County Deputy District Attorney Jody White Breton said they found a number of guns in the house, but none was connected to the crime. But then, hidden in the garage,
4: they found the upper portion of an AR-15.
0: Police noticed there was a suppressor or silencer attached to the weapon and a brass bag, which catches shell casings so they don't fall to the ground.
4: And the brass bag happened to have 7 spent shell casings in it, which is the same number of shots that were fired that night in Carlsbad.
10: You think you found the weapon?
4: Without a doubt, bingo.
10: In this crime.
4: Without a doubt.
0: But Leah still had plenty of doubts.
11: He has the skills to do that. But he doesn't have the personality or the heart to do that.
1: Police arrested Weldon. At the station, he initially denied everything.
12: The gentleman got shot. I'm asking you where you were at last week.
13: Where did he get shot?
12: What location? Rancho Santa Fe, Avenida Soledad.
13: And I don't know that location.
1: But when police told him they had some potential DNA evidence that would place him at the scene, his story suddenly changed.
13: I have a feeling I'm being set up.
14: By who?
13: In fact, I know I'm being set up.
12: Who's setting you up?
13: I'm so stupid.
1: Prosecutor Breton didn't believe Weldon had been framed exactly, but set up? In a way, yes. Remember those horrible allegations of abuse Diana made against Greg, that he'd molested her and their son? Breton believes Diana fabricated them.
15: All the therapists, the physicians, everyone was that was involved made the determination that there was no truth to it. And when the court system didn't believe her, then she decided to come up with a way to have him killed.
1: And the prosecutor said that's where Weldon came in, a self-styled protector, a man primed to react to the exact type of allegations Diana was making.
16: Oh, God!
1: Remember what Weldon said on Dateline when he heard Crystal Harris's recording of her husband's abuse?
17: I really wanted to go and kill him.
1: The prosecutor believed Diana viewed Weldon as her way to get rid of Greg.
15: I think that she saw in Weldon the exact kind of person that she would need to carry this out. And it is somebody who has a hero complex, and she needed somebody that she could manipulate.
1: The prosecutor learned something else. Diana admitted she had slept with Weldon.
15: And I think she used her sexuality to get him to do what it is that she wanted him to do.
18: All right, ready to proceed?
1: On September 12, 2016, Weldon McDavid and Diana Lovejoy were both arraigned on charges of attempted murder and conspiracy to commit murder. Was Diana a criminal mastermind who manipulated Weldon, sent him on a mission to kill? Was Weldon a would-be warrior who was hired to intimidate Greg, but decided to murder him instead? The two would face trial together. And their defense? Well, you'll just have to hear it for yourself.
9: Coming up, a surprising witness.
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1: Later, late October 2017. Weldon McDavid and Diana Lovejoy, one-time gun instructor and student, one-time lovers, now on trial together, facing charges they conspired in the attempted murder of Diana's husband, Greg Mulvihill.
19: I'm going to ask that you find both of the defendants guilty of the crime.
1: Prosecutor Jody White-Breton knew she had a strong case.
3: I was on a dirt road.
1: Weldon McDavid had placed himself at the scene of the shooting, and Diana admitted to paying him to scare her husband. But Breton worried the defense would try to use Diana's unsubstantiated allegations of sexual assault against Greg to try and sway the jury.
4: They might see this as, well, she had a right to do that if her husband was doing something to the child.
15: So I had to walk a balance of deciding whether or not I was going to let in the allegations that she had made or try and ignore them. And ultimately, I decided to just take it square on.
1: It was one of the first things she asked Greg about when he took the stand.
19: Did you ever sexually assault your wife?
6: No.
19: Did you ever molest your boy?
6: No.
1: Greg said he had fought hard for 50-50 custody of his child and didn't want to risk losing that. So he felt compelled to see whatever information the mysterious caller had for him.
6: Holding it like this, I scanned.
1: Greg demonstrated how he was holding the bright bicycle light in his hand when he noticed what he thought was a pile of clothes in the brush.
6: Staring at it for a second, I realized I was looking at a barrel and a scope of a gun.
1: And then, a gunshot.
6: It felt like I had been hit in the back, which was confusing to me because I knew I was looking at a gun, but it felt like someone hit me in the back.
1: In the confusion, Greg said he or Jason yelled run, or possibly gun.
6: And while we were running, I heard about six more rapid gunshots.
1: The prosecution argued Diana paid Weldon McDavid to kill Greg that night. And it seemed Weldon may not have been the only one Diana approached with this goal in mind.
19: You saw me swear?
1: There was an unlikely witness against Diana, a woman who reluctantly shared her story with prosecutors. Her own aunt, Diana Clark.
19: Diana said, "You need to promise not to tell my mom or my sister. Can you promise me that?" And I said, "Yes."
1: Then Aunt Diana testified that on Christmas Day 2015, her niece asked her this.
19: She said, "Can you help me find someone to kill Greg?"
1: Aunt Diana did not help her niece find a hitman. Instead, the state argued, Diana Lovejoy found Weldon McDavid.
7: Good afternoon, Mr. McDavid.
1: And when it came time for the defense to make its case, he was the star witness.
7: Mr. McDavid, you talked about...
1: According to Weldon, the only plan the night of the shooting was to gather information for Diana.
7: How much was she going to pay you to gather this information?
14: It was $2,000.
1: Weldon said he called Greg from the burner phone, claiming he had evidence he'd abused his child. The idea, said Weldon, was that if Greg actually showed up at the location, that proved his guilt. Weldon said he planned to record Greg so Diana could take that information to court.
14: Anybody who's not guilty of child abuse, in my mind, would not come out at night to meet someone or to pick up any evidence that they didn't know where it came from.
1: Weldon said that he was not planning to fire any shots until he claimed he heard one of the men say, "I've got a gun."
14: As soon as he said those words, I decided I had to do something.
1: So Weldon said he aimed his AR-15 at the flashlight and fired. He said he hit Greg by accident.
14: The shot that I missed was the flashlight.
1: Weldon's proof it wasn't intentional? He said he was such a good shot that if he'd been shooting to kill, he would have.
14: I did not miss a man-sized target. It just would not happen.
24: In a well-meaning way, he came up with a very stupid plan and brought a gun to it.
1: Rafael Acosta is Weldon's former attorney. He did not represent him at the trial. He believes Weldon acted out of what he calls a misguided hero complex, but never planned to kill or even hurt Greg Mulvihill.
25: There you go.
0: Acosta said he thinks Weldon's experience with Crystal Harris had a profound impact on him.
24: That was the first case where he heard nobody was listening to this woman, and ultimately that woman was born to be correct. And now he has a second woman who's saying, nobody's listening to me. So what do you do when nobody else is willing to help? You help.
7: Did you yourself have any conversations about a plan to kill Gregory Goldman?
14: No.
0: The big question on cross-examination, why show up in camouflage with an AR-15 if the goal was just to record Greg picking up the package?
2: Could you not have just accomplished the exact same goal by sitting in your car and watch him walk down?
14: That would have put me out in the open and made me a potential target.
2: So you felt it was safer for everybody concerned for you to be dressed in camo with an AR-15 tucked under the bushes pointing at him. That was a safer thing to do.
14: Based on my training and my experience, yes, I thought that was the safest for everyone involved.
0: But remember how dark it was the night of the shooting, the night of the new moon? The prosecutor said that was no coincidence. Diana purposely chose a night when Weldon could hide unseen.
15: There were Google searches that Ms. Lovejoy had made regarding the new moon and when it was, and when the peak point of darkness was, which happened to be at the same time that they lured him out there.
0: And the prosecution had one more piece of evidence for the jury, a potential financial motive for murder. As part of the divorce settlement, Diana owed Greg $120,000. The money was due 3 weeks after the date of the shooting.
15: However, if he's dead, it would just go to his estate, which would ultimately come right back to Miss Lovejoy.
0: In closing arguments, the prosecutor said there was no doubt Diana Lovejoy and Weldon McDavid had conspired to kill Greg Mulvihill.
2: They didn't plan for Jason Kovach. They didn't plan for a bright bike light to light up Mr. McDavid, laying on his belly, and they didn't plan to get caught. No reason to kill. They had 120,000 reasons to kill.
0: What would the jury think? First, let's see what you think. Hear what Weldon and Diana had to say when we visited them in jail.
9: Coming up, a defendant's biggest regret, not what you might think.
5: If I could only take back one thing, I would take that.
9: And drama in court.
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27: 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And let's turn on the washing machine, just for good measure. Isn't that soothing?
28: It feels good to have support. It feels good to GEICO.
5: I want people to know that I did not attempt to murder anyone.
1: we met with Weldon McDavitt at the Vista, California detention facility, where he'd been since his arrest on charges he and Diana Lovejoy had conspired to murder her husband.
11: You had an AR-15. You're lying on your belly in camouflage. You have a gun suppressor, a brass bag to catch your shell casings. This sounds like a plan to kill someone.
5: If I was going to kill him, I could have hit him at any point, you know, in that walk. You know, that would have been easy.
11: Why did you keep firing? 6 times.
5: I fired over their heads so they would start to run. If I wanted to kill them, I had more than ample opportunity. They were running.
1: Weldon told us it was ridiculous to believe he would kill someone for $2,000 and called having sex with Diana his biggest regret.
5: It was wholly unsatisfying. If I could only take back one thing, I would take that out of the equation.
11: Being with Diana?
5: Yes.
11: You wouldn't take back shooting Greg?
5: If there was only one thing I could take away, I would take that away, because I hurt my wife, and that means more to me than anything.
1: Weldon insisted the only thing that brought him to that dirt road the night of the shooting was a desire to help Diana and her son.
11: Did Diana Lovejoy have a hold on you?
5: No.
11: Was she manipulating you in any way?
5: No.
11: It's been said that you have a misguided hero complex. What do you say to that?
5: I'm no one's hero. Not at all. And, you know, if trying to help someone is a misguided hero, then, you know, so be it.
1: We went to Diana's jail to speak with her as well.
11: Did you and Weldon have a plan to kill Greg Mulvihill?
12: No, absolutely not.
11: So then, why lure him there? Why put yourself in this position?
12: I wouldn't even say that we lured him. I would say that he had a choice. He set up a meeting with Weldon.
1: We didn't have much time at the jail, so we spoke again by phone. This time, I wanted to ask her about Aunt Diana.
11: Your Aunt Diana was a key witness for the prosecution. She claims you two had that conversation, that you were looking for someone to kill Greg.
13: Right, she claims that, yes. And it's not true.
1: Diana said she was never close with her aunt.
13: She's highly manipulative, she's highly selfish, and I know that my aunt has a motive to help Greg's case, my ex, because she wants access to my son.
1: But in a letter to the court, Aunt Diana wrote that she was always generous with her niece and supportive of her and her son. We then asked Diana Lovejoy, did she mastermind a murder plot?
13: There was about killing anyone or harming anyone. I have a huge heart and I'm not capable of hurting someone.
1: Would the jury agree? After about a half day of deliberations, a verdict.
16: We, the jury, in the above entitled cause, find the defendant, Diana Jean Lovejoy, guilty of the crime of attempted murder of Greg.
1: Guilty of attempted murder and conspiracy to commit murder. Then, something unexpected happened.
16: Weldon K. McDavid, defendant. Verdict.
1: While Weldon McDavid waited to hear his fate,
16: guilty of the crime of conspiracy.
1: Diana collapsed, seemingly overcome with shock.
17: Okay, folks. All right, we're going to be in recess.
1: Court was adjourned, and Diana was handcuffed to a gurney, wheeled out to an ambulance, and brought to a hospital, where she made a full recovery. When court resumed,
16: guilty of the crime of conspiracy to commit murder,
1: Weldon learned he'd also been convicted on all charges.
18: Morning, Your Honor.
1: At their sentencing hearing 2.5 months later, Weldon addressed the court.
20: I did not intend to shoot Mr. Mulvihill. I'm sorry that I shot Mr. Mulvihill. It was an aiming error, as I stated previously.
1: And then Diana spoke publicly for the first time.
21: It's so painful that some people in this world seem to think that I would have it in me to do this. I still care about Greg in as much as I did love him. I loved him a lot. I just hope that reality, the higher reality of what really happened and we really intended comes out. And I believe it will someday.
1: Weldon was sentenced to 50 years to life in prison, but is seeking resentencing based on changes in the law. Diana's sentence?
3: 26 years to life.
11: Did you ever think that your friend Diana could ever get wrapped up in a wild story like this?
4: No. No, it's my worst nightmare.
3: Greg Mulvihill now has full custody of their son.
11: I've actually had a lot of heart-to-hearts with Greg Mulvihill, and I do genuinely think he's a sweet, nice man, and he didn't deserve any of this.
3: Leah, who's now a single parent too, said after the verdict,
6: he shouldn't be in prison. He should be home. Weldon's a beautiful person that should, my son should be able to have that in his life.
3: Weldon McDavid, the man who said he just wanted to help, who once empowered a woman caught in an abusive marriage, now the fallen hero, contemplating life behind bars. Perhaps he sums it up best.
5: There's no winners here. You know, there's no winners at all. You know, this whole situation is a loss.
9: That's all for now. I'm Lester Holt. Thanks for joining us.
7: My mother was an incredibly beautiful soul. What she had was charisma. She said, I love you. In my heart, I knew. Those were her last words.
9: Two sisters with a single purpose, solve the mystery of their mother's death.
7: We can't let this go. It's heartbreaking.
9: She left for Hawaii, a new life with a new husband. But the sunny paradise soon grew dark.
7: Something was very wrong. It was horrible. Being so helpless.
9: What was behind their mom's strange death? They set out together to discover the answer, and they were about to get some help from their mother herself.
19: There it was. Evidence she left for you to find.
7: Yes.
9: A possible clue hidden in an envelope marked baby pictures, but tucked inside, a journal that painted a different picture entirely.
7: I pulled out that envelope, and that was like, wow.
9: Could their mom help them solve her own mystery?
7: We can't quit. We are her voice. We made a promise. We made a promise to our mom.
9: I'm Lester Holt, and this is Dateline. Here's Keith Morrison with The Vow.
22: Here they were, again. Two sisters on a holiday in paradise, or so the other vacationers must have assumed, here in America's mid-Pacific garden, in the lush resort near Honolulu. But they would be wrong. This journey has more to do with a personal hell than any paradise. That and a long-ago promise to their mother.
23: Could you have believed that you would be sitting here in this hotel room talking about this subject in the year 2014?
7: No. It's pretty crazy. I could have never seen this coming.
22: Perhaps it is pretty crazy. But there is apparently no stopping them. These tenacious sisters, Tammy Cocard and Tiffany Young.
7: There is no halfway when it comes to a promise. It's either all or nothing.
22: Bizarre story? Oh, yes, it is. At the center of it is a woman named Shirlene Van Gundy, a beauty queen once, back in Colorado.
7: My mother was an incredibly beautiful soul. She taught both my sister and I that there was nothing that we couldn't do.
24: Hi! I love you!
7: My earliest memories of her are her singing to me. She loved to sing, and she played with me. She was a big kid. My mother was a free spirit in many ways and didn't have a lot of rules. I didn't have to do things like normal kids had to do, like brush my teeth all the time.
23: Mm-hmm.
7: But I liked it that way.
22: And so it was often Tammy, and not her mother, who took on the responsible role with little sister Tiffany, which was the other side of Shirlene's manic exuberance.
7: She was unstable, and she had a hard time taking care of herself, much less anyone else.
23: Mm-hmm. Unstable.
7: She would have the highs of highs and the lows of lows. Mm.
22: Moods. Very dark ones sometimes, said the girls.
7: She didn't want to really admit that there was an issue. It was a hot button.
23: Yeah.
7: And it wasn't something that you wanted to bring up unless you were ready for the fight.
22: When Charlene left the girl's father, Tammy refused to go with her.
7: I said, I'm not going. I can't leave. I can't leave my dad.
23: What did that feel like?
7: Like my heart was being ripped in two.
22: The girls lived apart for years after that, until their father won custody of Tiffany, too. And then the girls watched and loved and worried about their mother, mostly from afar. And then, late 80s, Charlene finally found real happiness when she met and married a man named Ken Wakisaka.
7: She was, I've never been with a man who really got me. He gets me. She and her whole life, I think, had never felt so quite thoroughly and utterly embraced by someone who loved her just the way she was.
22: And just because Charlene had dreamed of living in Hawaii, Ken got a job here and moved her to this condominium complex by a golf course on the Pacific.
7: He was a very likable guy.
23: Sure.
7: Very much a gentleman, always opened the door for you.
22: The sisters grew up, made lives of their own. Tiffany moved to Arizona. Tammy settled in Northern California. And for a whole decade, Charlene seemed so happy with Ken.
23: When did it change?
7: It seemed to start to change in 1998.
22: Charlene told the girls that she and Ken were fighting. Mid-1999, she called them, very upset. And when they went to Hawaii to see what was wrong, she said the strangest thing. Asked them to promise her something.
7: And she said, promise me, if anything ever happens to me, you'll investigate. And we said, Mom, what are you talking about if anything happens to you? Just promise me, she said.
22: Charlene left Ken soon after that, moved to the mainland. The girls thought the break was permanent, were relieved, actually. But 7 months later,
7: she said, back in Hawaii, and I'm back living with Ken, and everything's fine. I don't want you to worry.
22: But worry they did.
7: She would call me, and we would talk about things. And then she would call me again an hour later, and she wouldn't remember anything we talked about.
22: It got so that Tammy sometimes didn't pick up when her mother called. But of course, she had no idea what was about to happen. Least of all one April night in 2000.
7: My mom had started calling my house, and I was letting it go to the voicemail. And all the messages were pretty much the same, that she loved me,
23: mm-hmm.
7: She found God, everything was fine.
22: Tammy waited until morning to call back. It was April 5th.
7: And Ken answered the phone, and he said, I don't know what's wrong with your mother. Here, you talk to her. I said, hi, Mom, it's Tammy. I said, are you okay? And she said, I love you.

0: called the Honolulu Police Department. It was 6 a.m. there. She got an ambulance dispatched to the condo.
1: My sister is the hero. She's saving my mother's life right now. And it's the ambulance. Like, they're the professionals. They're going to...
2: They'll fix it.
1: They're going to fix it.
0: But the paramedics didn't notice much to fix. The report states, patient was conscious but under emotional distress. She appeared calm but would not acknowledge our presence. Her spouse informed us she may have taken some Aleve aspirin with two beers. The report continues. There were no empty containers of beer, no odor of alcohol on the patient. We were also informed by spouse that patient had said she was dying. Very unusual indeed. But the EMTs did not take Shirlene to the hospital. Left her at home with Ken instead.
1: How is it possible? How is it possible? This was horrible. It was horrible. Being so helpless.
0: Tiffany was so far away, on the mainland, in a panic, trying to reach her mother, calling repeatedly. Ken finally answered the phone.
1: Here, I'll put you on with her. You can talk to her. She said, I love you. And it was so hard for her to say it because the mere effort of moving her lips took so much.
0: 8 long hours passed, and then at 2 p.m., Ken called 911. They rushed her to the emergency room, did what they could. Nothing worked. Ken called Tammy from the hospital. Tammy broke the news to Tiffany.
1: It went from, you know, just being in this place of such utter desperation and helplessness and despair and uncertainty, like, and knowing in my heart that she was gone.
0: Though still barely hanging on life support. And that's when it began, with that first rush to their respective airports for flights to Honolulu. No idea how long that journey would be, how hard that promise to keep.
3: What had happened to their mom? When we come back, the sisters start their own investigation.
4: Most people would just leave it to a police department to do the investigating, not you two.
5: No.
3: And they find a possible clue from their mother herself.
1: She said, if anything ever is to happen to me, I want you to ask for your baby pictures. Remember that, okay? Just remember that.
3: When Dateline continues.
0: Six anxiety-filled hours. On the long plane ride to Hawaii, all sisters Tammy and Tiffany knew was that their mom was on life support. They weren't sure why or even exactly what happened to her. But during those 6 hours, they had plenty of time to reflect on what she said to them 9 months earlier.
5: Promise me you'll investigate. If anything happens to me, you'll find out what happened.
0: They'd promised, of course. So even before they got on the plane for Hawaii, they called the police to report that they already had their suspicions. And those suspicions, even then, were all about Shirlene's husband, Ken Wakisaka.
6: I heard from Tiffany before I even went to St. Francis West. I was assigned the case by my lieutenant, and he said, before you go, call this girl.
0: Tiffany told Detective Nick Cambra about her pre-flight conversation with the hospital.
1: I asked the emergency room attendant, I'll never forget this. I said, where's Ken? And he said, he went home to feed the dogs. I said, so she's there by herself? Well, who does that?
0: By the time Detective Cambra got to the hospital, he'd been told what Tammy and Tiffany suspected, that Shirlene had taken or had been given an overdose of pills. He also heard from medical personnel. They thought Ken's behavior seemed strange, though no one, including the ambulance driver, could quite say why.
6: He also related that the husband was acting suspicious.
2: Did he say how?
6: He said just the way he spoke and the way he acted.
2: Suspicious?
6: Yes.
0: When Detective Cambra heard that Ken left the hospital while his wife was lying in a coma in the ICU, he wondered, was Ken going home to cover up a crime scene? And when Cambra checked to see if Ken had a record of any kind, he discovered, yes, he did.
6: I did pull police reports of Ken. Ken had been arrested for abuse.
0: It gave

0: Dave Canberra pause made him consider what he'd already heard from Tiffany.
1: That her mom had said she would never commit suicide and that she was afraid that Ken was trying to kill her prior to this incident.
0: Now, in Hawaii, at their mother's bed in the ICU, Tammy and Tiffany vowed to find out exactly what happened to their mother.
2: You know, most people would just leave it to a police department to do the investigating. Not you two.
3: No.
0: First target, Ken and Shirlene's condo. Must be evidence there, they decided. So they made up a story for Ken, told him they needed a rest after their long flight. Could they borrow a bed in the condo? And sure enough, he gave them the keys. Well, he stayed at Shirlene's bedside in the hospital.
2: When he was there, what did you guys do?
3: We went to the house in Ko'olina.
2: To do what?
3: To see what we could find.
2: Just kind of look in cupboards and under beds and in closets? For what kind of stuff?
3: For things that we thought that might help us figure out what happened that day.
0: Because Shirlene sounded so out of it on the phone, and Ken mentioned pills to the EMTs, Tammy wondered if her mother took pills. In fact, the hospital was treating it as an overdose. But the sisters did not believe she would do it deliberately. So they went looking for those pill bottles.
3: We had looked through the house and couldn't find them. And so we were out in the backyard just looking. And sure enough.
2: In the backyard?
3: Underneath a bush.
2: As if they'd been hidden there or what?
3: Yes.
0: In their minds, only one person could have hidden them. Ken. Later, as Tiffany and Tammy were about to drive away from the condo, having thrown in the back seat a sealed envelope Ken had left out for them, suddenly Tiffany remembered something else her mother told her.
4: She says, Tiff, I have to tell you something, and it's important. And she said, if anything ever is to happen to me, I want you to ask Ken for your baby pictures. Remember that, okay? Just remember that.
0: And sure enough, that appeared to be what Ken had just given them. They tore open the envelope. And inside? Most definitely not baby pictures.
5: Coming up.
2: There it was. Evidence she left for you to find.
3: Yes.
5: What could be a revealing clue from their mom. And a revealing chat with Ken.
2: What did he say in that telephone conversation?
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0: Sisters Tiffany and Tammy read transfixed the contents of an envelope prepared by their mother for them and clearly marked baby pictures. But that is not what was in the envelope. Instead, they found notes written by Ken, apparently an assignment for an anger management class.
3: It was actually a journal about all the different ways that he had abused her.
0: I have spit at Shirlene. I have yelled at Shirlene. I have pushed Shirlene.
2: There it was in his own hand. Mm-hmm. Evidence she left for you to find.
3: Yes.
0: And suddenly, their sisters truly believed their mom was sending secret clues that almost screamed, open in case of death. Attempting to solve the mystery, they found a willing ally in Detective Canberra. One plan they came up with together? Secretly recording a phone call with Ken. Tammy made the call from the police department. The strategy was for Tammy to act friendly, supportive.
13: Hello?
14: Ken?
13: Yes.
14: Hi, it's Tammy.
0: Ken told Tammy he was deeply concerned for Shirlene.
13: Yeah, I love her. It's not the same without her here. I miss her very much.
0: But Ken also said he was suspicious of Tammy and her sister.
13: The feeling I'm getting is like, I'm feeling like, you know, you're gonna plan on ganging up on me, and it sounds like you're gonna maybe sue me for manslaughter or something, or murder.
0: Still, he spoke with Tammy at length about the day. He said Shirlene told him she took pills and seemed suicidal.
14: She said she wanted to die.
13: Yeah, she did say something like, it's not working, it's not working.
14: It's not working?
13: Yeah, like for her to die. She's saying it's not working.
0: And then, after a pause, he volunteered something that shocked them all.
13: I guess I don't want to say it, but she did say, choke me so I could die.
14: She said that?
13: Yeah. She said, please choke me.
14: Oh, Ken, didn't you think that at that point that you should call the ambulance?
13: No, because I thought she was just being disillusional. I was really scared.
0: But then he returned to the point he made before.
13: I haven't choked her. There's no, you know, choking marks around her neck.
14: Right.
13: Or you can have the doctors check that out.
2: What a strange thing for him to say.
3: Oh, he said a lot of strange things.
0: Now the girls believe they had to move very fast while Shirlene was on life support. As long as she was alive, they decided. They had the legal right to rummage through a garage in a house in California Shirlene had kept, looking for evidence to use against Ken. So they flew to the mainland, and that's where they were when Ken gave consent to take Shirlene off life support, and she died.
3: I remember thinking, I'm just bawling my head off again. So I was mortified, and I was devastated again that I wasn't there.
0: At Shirlene's funeral, according to Detective Nick Canberra, Ken's eulogy sounded like a well-prepared criminal defense.
1: It started with that Shirlene initiated sex the night before, that she was happy that they were together. And then he went on to the next day and how he tried to prevent her from dying.
0: Shirlene's daughters were horrified. Now they were fully determined to keep their promise to their mother. They'd need to ensure that Ken was charged with her murder. Next to look at the case, prosecutor Dan Oyosato, who found Ken's remarks about strangulation very disturbing. And here's why.
15: This was viewed as an overdose. That's how this case went to the hospital. That's what Tiffany and Tammy were thinking. That's what the police department was thinking.
0: And yet, as Oyosato began to dig deeper, he found that Ken talked about strangulation more than once.
15: He brought it up with the medical examiner's investigator and was basically telling them this is not a strangulation case.
0: In fact, said the prosecutor, Ken tried to persuade the examiner not to do an autopsy. But of course there was one. The result took months, but sure enough, cause of death, said the medical examiner, brain damage due to ligature strangulation. When an arrest warrant was issued, Detective Canberra served it personally. How did he react?
1: He said, Nick, you know, I didn't kill my wife.
0: In 2002, 2 years after their mother's death, Tammy and Tiffany came back to Hawaii, this time to the courthouse where Ken Wakisaka went on trial for murder.
3: He took the life of another human being, and that human being was our mother.
15: This was a murder by strangulation. It was domestic violence at its ultimate.
0: In his opening statement, prosecutor Dan Oyosato quoted from Ken's own statements to accuse him of murder.
16: Can you tell if a person has been strangled during autopsy? These are the words of the defendant to an investigator from the medical examiner's office.
0: In court, the medical examiner repeated her opinion that Shirlene was strangled, said she found ligature marks on her neck. And in court, the prosecutor played a tape of that recorded phone call with Tammy, in which, sure enough, Ken brought up the idea himself.
13: I guess I don't want to say it, but she did say, choke me so I could die.
15: I really believe this was Ken's subconscious talking out. No one, not a soul, was thinking this was a strangulation case.
17: Until he opened his mouth and...
15: Until he brings this up.
0: That made everybody suspicious.
15: Every witness who testified as to having some contact with Ken spoke about his unusual behavior. His focus was not on his wife. It was on other things.
0: But there is always a but. Ken's defense attorney, Mal Gillen, accused the police and prosecutors of jumping to the wrong conclusions, rushing to judgment against Ken. That ligature mark must have been made by the tube that lay on her neck while she was on life support. This wasn't a strangulation, he argued. Wasn't a murder at all, as Ken had said all along. Shirlene took an overdose.
18: Mrs. Wakisaka, because of her various mental disorders or defects, committed suicide.
0: The trial lasted 2 weeks. The jury heard detectives, doctors, Shirlene's daughters, of course. Ken himself chose not to take the stand.
2: How'd it seem to be going?
3: It seemed to be going well.
0: As if here, their promise would be kept. But life, as everybody knows, is full of surprises.
19: Coming up,
5: the verdict would be swift, but the real stunner was what came after.
17: Nobody stood up and said, I object.
20: It's amazing.
15: It haunts me. I'll tell you right now, it haunts me.
5: When Dateline continues.
0: Two tenacious daughters made a promise to their mother and were hoping to keep it. But now it was up to 12 other people, a jury.
2: Were you in the court when the verdict was read?
3: Yes.
2: Tell me about that.
3: What a huge relief to hear those words. We, the jury, find Ken Wakisaka guilty of murder in the second degree. It was amazing.
0: Ken was, well, surprised would be an understatement.
21: I didn't expect this at all.
0: But these two?
3: I was a really happy girl. You know, I'm like, the system worked, you know, it worked.
0: Ken, who still maintained his innocence, was sentenced to life in prison. And that would be it. End of story. Except, coincidence is such a strange and powerful thing, isn't it?
2: It's a curious story, the way you encountered this case, huh?
22: Yes, I was visiting another client who had been charged with murder.
0: Defense attorney John Edmonds doesn't normally find new cases in prison, but something seemed very credible about this particular client referral.
22: He turned to me and he said, you know, my cellmate, who's out in the rec yard right now, doesn't belong here. There's something really odd about his case. Would you look at it and see what you think?
0: So Edmonds agreed to at least have a look at the record, a thick file of transcripts, hundreds of pages. And late one night, he was sitting up in bed beside his wife, reading every word said at Ken's trial. And suddenly, there it was. Eureka!
22: And I get to the final argument, and the prosecutor makes a direct comment on Mr. Wakisaka's failure to take the witness stand.
0: This is what Edmonds read. It's in Prosecutor Dan Oyasato's final argument, his own words. Who was alone with her? He was alone with her. He was there. He would know. If he doesn't tell us, we can only look to Shirlene and see what her body tells us.
22: The Fifth Amendment privilege against self-incrimination is a constitutional right that can be rendered meaningless if the prosecution gets to comment on it.
17: And nobody stood up and said, I object.
22: It's amazing. The trial lawyer said nothing. The judge said nothing.
0: Those five words, if he doesn't tell us, would be the basis for Edmund's appeal.
22: The most serious offense is commenting on the failure to take the witness stand. But we're supposed to be professionals, and we're not supposed to make those kinds of mistakes.
2: Did you write your closing argument?
15: I write an outline. I commit it to memory.
2: So how did that line come out?
0: Prosecutor Dan Oyasato said it was a mere slip of the tongue.
15: What I was trying to do with that statement was actually transition from, if he doesn't know, then we need to look at her body. We need to look at the rest of the evidence to tell us the story.
0: None of this seemed like such a big deal to Shirlene's daughters.
3: People file appeals all the time, I understand that, but I wasn't paying attention anymore because it was done.
0: Oh, but it wasn't done. In 2003, a year after the trial and 3 years since Shirlene's death, Hawaii Supreme Court handed down its decision.
3: I got the call from Dan Oyasato, the prosecutor, and he said the verdict's been overturned.
0: Overturned? The guilty verdict the daughters so desperately wanted, pulled out from under them, just like that.
3: Because it wasn't the evidence of the case, it was on the Fifth Amendment. It was prosecutorial misconduct, that's my fault.
2: So he took responsibility for it right away?
3: Instantly. The pain that he felt because he worked so hard.
15: It haunts me. I'll tell you right now, it haunts me. You know, that I did this. I have apologized I don't know how many times to the girls because of my error.
0: Steele said the sisters, the ruling didn't mean Ken was innocent. Far from it.
3: Even though the verdict was overturned, it was overturned on technicalities and not on any evidentiary issues.
0: And they found a small silver lining. The Supreme Court said Ken could be retried.
3: And so that left the door open for us to bring it back to trial. And we just needed to try it again.
0: And so they took it upon themselves to pick up right where they left off. After all, a promise is a promise.
3: I just remember thinking, okay, so we need to keep pushing. You can't quit because there is no other option because you can make a difference.
0: Ken got out on bail but was still under indictment for murder. And they all waited for the new trial. And then, once again, John Edmonds put on his reading glasses.
22: And what I found again stunned me.
5: Coming up.
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0: Ken Wakisaka, convicted of killing his wife Shirlene, was out on bail. Guilty verdict overturned, thanks to an error discovered by Ken's new defense attorney, John Edmonds. But Edmonds wasn't finished digging, and pretty soon he found another error, a big one, that occurred even before the trial.
22: There was a witness that the grand jury had asked to be called, whom the prosecution didn't call.
0: Thing is, it's an ironclad rule. If a grand jury asked to hear from a witness, the prosecution must comply. Didn't in this case. It wasn't a minor witness either, said Edmonds, but someone in a position to know a great deal about what really happened to Shirlene.
22: The Wakasakas had an upstairs room that they rented out to a guy, and he had been there and seen a lot of what went on that morning.
0: Though the grand jury didn't hear from the roommate, Detective Nick Cambra did. Cambra asked him, what did Shirlene say to Ken on the day she died? The defense provided us with an excerpt of Detective Cambra's interview with the witness. She was asking Ken to come here, you know, be by my side. She did say she wanted to die in peace. Testimony that seemed very much in Ken's favor. Testimony the grand jury that indicted him never heard. Defense attorney Edmonds again went to court, and again, he won.
2: So tell me, from a practical point of view, what did those victories mean for Ken?
22: Well, from a practical point of view, it meant that indictment got dismissed.
0: Dismissed, as if he'd never been charged in the first place. Ken was no longer free on bail. He was simply free.
15: And now we're back to a point as though the case never was brought in the first place. And that's frustrating.
3: How do you get your head around it? How do you process all of it? How do you move forward every day?
0: And how would they make the case against Ken and persuade the state to start from scratch? Ken's story had never changed, that Shirlene killed herself accidentally or on purpose with an overdose of pills. Of course, the state still had evidence, like that pill bottle the sisters said they found stashed in the backyard of the condo, as if Ken fed the pills to Shirlene, then tried to hide the bottle from the police. But defense attorney Edmonds could show Ken didn't try to hide anything, that in fact he took paramedics to the medicine cabinet himself.
22: They counted down tablets in a bottle of pills to see how many were left and how many, tried to figure out how many she'd taken, which is what she said she had done.
0: And there was a potential new defense witness who knew Shirlene well, didn't like her at all, in fact. And she has her own strange theory about what happened to Shirlene.
2: You get to know the people who are living in your building.
3: You have to.
2: Yeah.
0: Marjorie Collier managed the condominium complex where Shirlene and Ken lived. Unlike the daughters, Marjorie considered Shirlene the dominant, even abusive, force in the marriage.
6: She used to tell me that Ken was the complete opposite of her, that he was very quiet and he would never argue with her or get into a fight with her. He'd leave the building. He'd just go for a walk.
2: How'd she feel about that?
6: She didn't like it.
0: Marjorie was on the scene April 5th, 2000, after Tammy called 911, urging EMTs to check on her mother.
6: I went over to talk to the EMT, and he said, well, she's awake and she's coherent enough to tell us that she's not coming with us. And I said, oh, okay.
0: Remember, in the official EMT report, it was Ken who said Shirlene didn't need to go to the hospital. But Marjorie insisted, and EMT told her it was Shirlene who refused to go.
2: So your memory of that's pretty clear?
6: I'm positive.
2: When you heard that Ken was accused of strangling her,
6: I was absolutely shocked. I couldn't believe it. I still don't believe it.
0: But what does she believe about how Shirlene died? Well, just her speculation, of course. It was based on an incident that began, she said, when Shirlene was making a fuss in the condo office.
6: And she was being very pushy, and I went to shut the door just to get her to go home because I wasn't even open yet. And the door hit her arm, and she spilled her cup of coffee.
0: Next thing Marjorie knew, a police officer was threatening to arrest her.
6: And I said, for what? And he says, for abuse. I said, excuse me? And I looked at Shirlene, and from her thigh, mid-thigh, all the way down to her feet, was burned.
2: You're
6: severely
2: kidding.
6: Burned. More burned than you get laying out in the sun all day.
2: Was it from that coffee?
6: That's what she said it was, but the police officer told me one cup of coffee won't burn both those legs like that.
2: Both legs are burned?
6: Yeah. But she burned her own legs.
0: In that case, Marjorie believed, Shirlene was willing to hurt herself just to frame Marjorie. So, when Shirlene died...
6: What I thought, honestly, was that it was another ploy. And she had tried to make it look as if he was trying to kill her, and she went too far and accidentally killed herself.
7: I think that that's Marjorie's perspective.
0: Yeah.
7: Do I think that she's correct in her opinion? No, absolutely not.
0: To Shirlene's daughters, there was still no doubt about what really happened and what to do about it.
2: I think your mother had a word, didn't she, that she liked? What was that word?
7: Tenacity. I just had to keep going. And here's the thing about keeping going. By doing something in the process, I was honoring her.
0: Tiffany filled a suitcase with documents that some prosecutor might find useful, hauled it back and forth at prosecution meetings, pushing for action for years.
7: Well, I kept going to Hawaii, for sure. I'm like, pardon, hi, it's me again. My mom, what's going on with my mom's case?
0: By this time, Dan Oyasato no longer worked at the Honolulu County Prosecutor's Office. And the prosecutor who took over the case seemed reluctant to go forward. But that wasn't going to stop Shirlene's daughters. Not for one minute.
7: We had a guilty verdict. We need to move forward. We need to recharge. We need to reindict. We need to go back to trial.
0: But it turned out a big surprise was coming. This time from the prosecution.
5: Coming up, a whole new theory of the case. A change for prosecutors, a challenge for that promise.
2: How long are you prepared to keep going with this?
7: As long as it takes. We made a promise.
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0: April 2014, Tiffany and Tammy returned to Hawaii, where they marked a painful anniversary, 14 years since their mother, Shirlene, died.
7: It's heartbreaking.
2: Why do you say heartbreaking?
7: We've spent all these years trying to get justice. We made the promise to my mother that we investigate. Therefore, it has to be. Therefore, you can't quit.
0: The daughters thought they'd made good on their promise to find justice for their mother if anything happened to her. When Shirlene's husband was convicted in 2002 of murder by strangulation. But that verdict was overturned in 2003, and then Ken's original indictment was thrown out 2 years later.
2: You thought maybe a few months and he'd be back in court.
7: Not a few months, I thought within a few years.
0: But the years just kept passing. Ken moved on, though he still lived in the same condo. But Tammy and Tiffany said they couldn't move on, and they acknowledged it's been hard on them.
7: I feel really bad for my family because it's not their mother. They didn't make the promise I did. Because every time I'm not there, someone else has to cover all the things that I normally do.
0: Tiffany especially made the trip to Hawaii repeatedly, and kids and husband knew they were on their own whenever she rolled out the suitcase stuffed with case papers. Still, they pushed on.
7: We will get a conviction, and I will do everything I can possibly do in order to make that happen.
0: The case is dog Detective Nick Cambridge, too. He's retired now, but he counts the years and wonders. Do you perceive enthusiasm in the prosecutor's office to go after this?
1: Not at all.
0: They would do so reluctantly.
1: Yes.
0: But why? If prosecutors won a conviction once, why not just do it again?
15: At this point, it's not my decision. But what I can say is, provided the evidence was not suppressed and is still available, there is more than ample evidence to prove his guilt.
0: Anticipating a new trial, defense attorney Edmonds hired renowned forensic pathologist Michael Bodden.
22: And asked him, what is your opinion? Was there strangulation or not? He said, absolutely not. He said, this is just wrong.
0: So the new prosecution hired its own experts and, well, didn't go as planned.
22: The new prosecutor on the case said that they had one or two forensic pathologists who agreed with Dr. Bodden.
0: They agreed that Shirlene wasn't strangled.
13: But these are prosecution experts. Did that surprise you?
7: It did.
13: Yeah.
7: I don't think that they provided all the information that the expert needed in order to make that determination.
0: The prosecution announced in court in 2010 it was abandoning the strangulation theory, the very theory that got Ken convicted in the first place.
13: What did you think when they just dropped that theory?
7: I was shocked. Honestly, I was shocked.
0: The prosecutor declined to talk to us or share any information about the case, but in an email to the Daughters from January 2014, he said his boss, the chief prosecuting attorney, referred to here by his initials KMK, gave the green light to go forward. But go forward with what? A whole new theory they called murder by omission.
13: What's your understanding of what murder by omission is?
7: My understanding is that it's a duty of a spouse or a parent to get medical help for someone who can't get help for themselves. And if they die because of that, then you've effectively committed murder.
0: In the email, the prosecutor told the girls he just needed one or more experts to give the opinion that Wakisaka's failure to perform his duty to provide timely medical care for Shirlene caused her death. Despite abandoning the strangulation theory, the prosecutor in his email now said he might actually bring it back, along with murder by omission, for a possible new trial.
13: Do you really think they will?
7: Have they?
13: Have they?
7: No, they have not. They've done nothing.
13: So, what stage have you got to? Believe it when you see it?
7: Absolutely. Prove me wrong. Show me that you're going to do something. Quit leading us on to believe that you're going to move forward with a case that we've been hanging on to for 10 years.
0: Defense Attorney Edmonds said he would knock down the prosecution's new omission theory by pointing out that Ken did try to get help for Shirlene by calling 911. So far, there has been no move to charge Ken. And it's not clear when or if there will be. By 2021, the Wakisaka case file had been assigned to the Maui County Prosecutor's Office. Ken has maintained his innocence all these years, even as Shirlene's daughter's quest to prove him guilty goes on.
22: He's very troubled by it.
13: Is he living under a cloud now?
22: He feels he is. He'll never really be at peace. Now more people recognize him on the street. That's embarrassing.
14: I miss her so much, Tammy.
0: Call it a promise, a quest, an obsession. Her daughter's journey isn't over.
2: How long are you prepared to keep going with this?
7: As long as it takes.
2: I mean, you could be sitting here an old lady, and years from now, nothing will have happened.
7: We made a promise. We made a promise to our mom.
1: It is with such purpose and such passion and such love that I do this. It is an honor of my mother. And I don't care if it's labeled obsession or crazy. I'm doing this because I love her. And she deserves it.
5: That's all for now. I'm Lester Holt. Thanks for joining us.
16: I am being followed. There are threats on my life. I know we're in danger. I know we are.
5: It's a riveting mystery that started in a place of glamour.
17: It became a destination for the Rat Pack, for Frank Sinatra.
5: And ended in a case of murder. The wealthy heir to this legendary hotel, dead.
16: He was my father. He is the only father I ever knew.
5: Now police said she was next. Someone in the shadows gunning for her.
16: My suspicions are growing and growing by the minute.
5: So, who is behind all this? Plenty of suspects and plenty of motives. Anger, jealousy, greed. Someone had 10 million reasons to kill.
17: We look back and said, my God, I couldn't believe what I saw.
5: You're not going to believe it either, because in this case, there is a final terrifying twist.
16: I see my mother with a crowbar.
5: Will you see it coming? I'm Lester Holt, and this is Dateline.
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21: If ever there was a little girl lost, it was Maya Bond.
25: From when I was little, I was always in the way.
21: She survived a mother-daughter relationship quite unlike any you've ever heard.
25: My mother is like trying to hug a cactus. You will eventually get hurt.
21: And if the intersection of blood and money intrigues you, pull up a chair and stay a while, because there's plenty of both just ahead in this story.
26: It's really an amazing, unusual, frightening story.
21: What ended so badly in a darkened hotel room with the curtains drawn has its beginnings really in the warm sands of South Florida. Not the South Beach of today. With its hot bodies and pulsating dance clubs, that's all a marketing reinvention of a much older Miami Beach. No, we need to go back 50 years or more, when caddies with tail fins were pulling into the newest, glitziest hotel on the East Coast, the Fontainebleau.
27: Miami should be a great city.
21: A hotel wheeler dealer named Ben Novak built it, and they came. Stephen Gaines wrote about the era in his book, Fool's Paradise.
17: It became a destination for the Rat Pack, Frank Sinatra. The major stars were appearing at the Fontainebleau, and lots of movies were shot there as well.
21: Novak was the king, and he needed a queen to preside over his aqua-colored palace. He found one in a former Coca-Cola model named Bernice. With her beauty and effortless charm, Bernice turned out to be the perfect hostess to greet the celebrities, gangsters, and just plain guests who made the Fontainebleau the scene of its day. King Ben and Queen Bernice lived over the store in a penthouse suite. And then along came their young prince, Ben Novak Jr.
17: He was a spoiled kid. He was a brat.
21: Ben Jr., don't call him Benji, would be trotted out to shake hands with the VIPs. Then it was back up the hotel elevator to home. Birthday cakes came from room service.
17: And the kids who came to the birthday party were complete strangers to him, just kids who were passing through the hotel.
21: The friendless, lonely boy, disliked by his father's help, lost himself in the fantasy world of Batman. The superhero became an obsession. Even as an adult, Ben Jr. was still amassing a floor-to-ceiling collection of Batman memorabilia. He even bought a Batmobile from the old TV show. But there was no holding off the real world and change. Just as the Rat Pack faded away, so too did the Fontainebleau. By the late 70s, Miami Beach was regarded as a stale place for old people. Ben Novak Sr. lost the hotel to bankruptcy and died not long afterwards. The son, Ben Jr., all grown up now, stayed in the hospitality business and made his mark. He created a company run out of his home here that organized conventions at big hotels. Like his father, he was a hard-nosed businessman, and in time, he was grossing $50 million a year. And like his father, he needed someone like his mother to mix and mingle with the clients. He found that woman in a recent emigre from Ecuador. Her name was Narcy, and she had a little girl called May.
2: Why do you think they became a couple and not just passing in the night?
25: My mother is a lot of fun. You know, she definitely partied.
21: When Ben Jr. met Narcy, she was partying for tips as a stripper in a sleazy Miami club, supporting herself and her little girl.
2: She did very well with it, I guess.
25: She did very well. My mother is a survivor. She adjusts to pretty much anything.
21: Narcy left behind her stripper pole to marry Ben Novak Jr. But the little girl felt like so much excess baggage in her mother's new relationship. She was dispatched to boarding school at the age of 8.
2: Did you feel you'd been shipped off?
25: Kind of.
2: You had a tough childhood, huh?
25: Best thing is that it's over.
21: Ben Jr. and her mother lived in a $2 million Fort Lauderdale estate with a boat out back. His elderly mother, Bernice, lived not far away. But May, the stepdaughter, was never going to be a rich man's trust fund kid. She grew up tough and hard, estranged from her mother, paying her own way with bartending and waitressing jobs. She had two children young and sweated the bills. It was the grandchildren that ultimately thawed some of the ice between mother and daughter.
25: She may have been a horrible mother, but she was the best grandmother. She did everything with them.
21: And Ben Jr. warmed to May. The one-time lonely prince belatedly seemed to recognize a kindred spirit in lonely, neglected May.
25: He saw me as his daughter, and I did see him as my father. And he had no children of his own.
21: Ben, after his own stunted childhood, finally found in his grandchildren some kids who wanted to play with all his Batman stuff.
25: He did a lot of the grandfather things with them. A lot of, I think, why we saw so much of each other was because of those two boys.
21: When she was in her late 20s, Ben Jr. asked May to become part of his very successful convention organizing business. She would work alongside her mother and his mother, Bernice. It had taken 20 years, but they were finally becoming a family.
25: You know, when I actually became older and got into the business, he was always there, guided me and showed me how to do things.
21: Then sadness. In the spring of 2009, Bernice, in her late 80s, had apparently slipped and taken a nasty fall getting out of her car. She struggled to the house and died. May thought the time had come. For years, Ben had been asking her to consider becoming his legally adopted daughter. She thought it would be the perfect Father's Day gift for him.
25: I started thinking, you know, Bernice had just passed, and it would be something nice for him, you know, to be like, okay, you do have a daughter. You know, because I do feel like I am his daughter to this day. So it never got legally changed. All the paperwork is still on his desk.
21: It never got attended to because of the brutal event 3 months after Bernice's passing. Ben, Narcy, and May were putting on another of their big conventions at a hotel in New York's suburban Westchester County. Just after 7:30 Sunday morning, July 12, 2009, the last day of the convention, hotel security got the urgent call. Something very bad had happened in one of the suites. A 58-year-old man had been found bound and bludgeoned to death in the bedroom. Ben Novak Jr., the one-time Prince of the Fountain Blue, had been murdered.
5: So then, who might want Ben Novak dead? Investigators are writing up a long list of possible suspects. Was it a business deal gone bad? Was someone after his fortune? Maybe it was someone closer to home. The search begins when we come back.
2: The comings and goings of every room, every guest.
3: 450 rooms.
5: When Dateline continues.
21: The sprawling Hilton Hotel in Rye Brook, New York, was host to 2,000 Amway conventioners that summer weekend in 2009. One of the suites had become a homicide scene. Sergeant Terry Wilson from the local police would lead the investigation.
4: I couldn't believe what I saw. I went in the room, and there was the victim hogtied and on the floor, and it was a bloody mess.
2: What does that tell you?
4: This was a targeted individual.
2: And is it true that his eyes were also gouged out?
4: Yes. Yes.
21: Sergeant Wilson learned that the victim was Ben Novak Jr., a name that meant nothing to him. The murdered man's wife and stepdaughter had been escorted to a nearby hotel room so investigators could take their statements. The wife of 20 years, Narcy, told Sergeant Wilson that her husband had been up all night working on convention details and didn't go to bed, she thought, till about 6:30 in the morning. She said she'd then gone downstairs around 7 to oversee getting breakfast organized for the convention guests.
3: Could you verify, for instance, that the wife was indeed at the breakfast by a security camera?
4: We did have her on video, confirmed what she was saying.
21: The stepdaughter, May Abad, who managed the company money on these road trips, confirmed her mother's story of coming down to pitch in with breakfast.
25: I was thinking, you know, there is a lot of people. There's 2,000 people down here. I'll take any help I could get.
21: After the breakfast rush, Narcy says she called her husband up in the room. No answer.
3: And then she comes back up, what, about 7:30 or so and finds him?
4: Yeah.
21: She told the detective she tripped over the body, then bolted from the room, shrieking for help. Security arrived, as did hotel manager Jeremy Morris.
6: Our security guard was holding Narcy at the end of Mr. Novak's feet, and Narcy was continuing to lunge towards the body, like howling and screaming at the top of her lungs.
21: When Narcy later told police about the timeline of the morning, the computerized room key card confirmed her recollection.
4: Her card was used to get into the room at 7:40, but from just after midnight.
3: Oh, there'd been no activity up to that point.
4: Opening to go into the door. So that right away tells you that, well, then the door opened from the inside.
21: If Narcy had been downstairs helping with breakfast, and no key other than the wife's had opened the door since midnight, who then had admitted the killer or killers? An early-on mystery. May, meanwhile, had been summoned by the hotel manager to her stepfather's suite.
25: So I asked him, like, well, you know, what happened? And they're just like, he's gone, you know? And I'm like, what do you mean he's gone? I'm like, just try, go do something.
21: The hotel guards wouldn't let her in the room.
25: One security officer was talking to another one. He said, it's a bloodbath in there.
21: A bloodbath that sent her mother into hysterics.
3: She's emotional. She's wailing, tears.
25: She's like throwing herself on the floor. Then she starts telling me, she goes, I think they're after all the, you know, convention money. She's like, it had to have been a robbery. They know we carry a lot of money. Somebody must have been watching us.
21: Unusually, Ben Novak's convention business ran on cash, bags of it. The exhibitors would turn over their dollars to the stepdaughter, May, and her assistants on site. This weekend, they'd taken in more than $100,000. Now, that money wasn't being kept in a hotel safe behind the front desk. Rather, it was stashed in closets under the beds of the staff members. Question, had an insider who knew how they'd gone about their business decided to rip off the company by torturing Ben to cough up the cash?
4: They had around $110,000 in cash.
3: So you're in motivation country right now, right?
4: And we're trying to figure out what's going on.
25: They didn't get anything from him. So, of course, I'm scared, you know, not just for myself, but for the staff.
21: And if someone had been roaming the hotel hallways with money and murder on their mind, there were 2,000 potential suspects. A detective's nightmare.
4: We decided we were going to download the locks of the entire hotel.
3: You're kidding. The comings and goings of every room, every guest.
4: 450 rooms. It took him 2 weeks to do it.
21: The hotel was bristling with security cameras, but unfortunately for the investigators, none in the hallway outside the murder room. One of the first things the cops did was round up all that cash and get it stored in the hotel safe till the banks opened in the morning. Then Sergeant Wilson posted a guard at the hotel room being shared by the mother and daughter. Before that Sunday night was over, the two women would have another round of questioning with the detectives.
25: They totally grilled me, and you get mad. So, of course, I was fighting back.
3: They're asking you the question, did you do this?
25: Correct. You know, and then one of the cops even told me, we have to ask these questions. I'm like, well, do you have to get, like, right here and ask me the questions?
21: Allison Carpentier was a veteran Westchester County detective. She joined the investigation and led some of the questioning.
3: May, the daughter, what'd you make of her?
9: Pretty much, I got the feeling that she was being honest with me. But you never know. I mean, people are deceptive.
21: The cops went through Narcy's story once again, hoping for some overlooked detail or investigative nugget.
3: And she is the grieving, all of a sudden, widow.
4: Widow, exactly. We need that information. She's the last person that saw Mr. Novak.
21: Narcy told detectives there was something of value missing. A gold bracelet that spelled out Ben's name in diamonds. An expensive Rolex watch was still on the bed lying in a pool of blood. as well as an unexplained broken stem from a cheap pair of sunglasses. And then there was the matter of her husband's huge Batman collection and a rare comic valued at $43,000 he was planning on selling that weekend.
3: Batman might have been a motivation for murder, his passion in life.
8: Mm-hmm.
3: He had a valuable comic and somebody else wanted it.
8: Correct.
3: Or wanted the value of it.
8: Correct.
21: Sunday was over. On Monday, the cops would hear about the Novaks' tie-me-up sex games. On Monday, when mother and daughter started to go for one another's throats.
5: Coming up.
25: As I'm sitting there, my suspicions are growing and growing by the minute.
5: When Dateline.
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21: Who had bound, gagged, and bludgeoned to death Ben Novak Jr.?
4: I was saying it was overwhelming. I mean, to say it and just thinking, oh my God.
21: In this case, the detective's art of victimology would play a big role. Finding out who the murdered person was, as well as the people in his circle of friends and families, his enemies.
9: No, this is the address here.
21: Detective Allison Carpentier, along with Detective Terry Wilson, would eventually piece together an unflattering family portrait.
9: In the beginning, we didn't know if an affair, was this a domestic, was this just a random act.
21: They cobbled together the story of Ben Jr., the wealthy son of a famous Miami Beach man with his eccentric Batman collection. The wife from modest beginnings, the stepdaughter welcomed late to the family circle.
9: We were still learning the dynamics of the family, how May was a stepchild. It took a long time for us to learn more about the family.
21: The Novaks came off like candidates maybe for the cast of a bad reality show, but good old-fashioned robbery still looked like motive number one in the homicide.
3: Ben Novak Jr. was a hard-charging businessman. A lot of guys didn't like his style.
4: That's correct.
3: He could have cultivated enemies along the line.
4: There were a lot of people that didn't like him.
21: On the Monday after the Sunday morning murder, police took Narcy and her daughter to the morgue to identify Ben Jr.'s body. Was that when May started to get the creeps about what had happened? Watching her stone-faced mother watch.
25: I'm throwing up in a garbage can. You know, detectives are like right there and everything else. And we all turn around and she is just staring at him. There was no emotion at all from her.
21: That Monday, late into the night, Narcy and her daughter were interrogated by the detectives.
20: I should have been there, and I wish I got killed with him.
21: Detective Carpentier broached the sensitive subject of the couple's sex life.
20: I know this is hard. Do you want me to speak to me alone? Do you want to leave? Yeah, you do? Okay.
21: With the male detective out of the room, Detective Carpentier managed to win Narcy's trust. Narcy confided that Ben was into bondage.
20: And when he lets you tie him up, does he like his hands behind his back or in front of him?
23: He likes his
3: Now, here he'd been tied up.
9: Right.
3: In the homicide. Did you think, well, is this a sex game gone wrong?
9: We had brought it up to her, and I did confront her with that during the interview.
0: Dennis found in a way that he enjoys sex.
20: No. When I left Ben, he was not tied up.
9: I just found it odd that the way he finds pleasurable, he's killed in the same way.
21: Because she was the spouse, the questions for Narcy got sharper as the night wore on. Was she in on the murder?

0: is red.
1: Just listening to her talk to detectives, nothing was making sense.
2: When she heard her mother describe tripping over the body and reaching down to touch Ben, alarms went off. She'd seen her mother shortly after that.
1: I'm looking at her, and there is no blood on her.
3: In a scene that was described to you as a bloodbath.
1: As a bloodbath, correct. And I'm looking at her from head to toe.
3: But you don't see any evidence.
1: I don't see any evidence on her.
3: What are you thinking? What's going on?
1: My suspicions are growing and growing by the minute. And then I'm thinking that I am this horrible human being for even thinking that my mother could do something like this.
2: For 14 relentless hours, homicide detectives tried to pin back Narcy Novak's ears, grilling her as though she'd masterminded her husband's murder.
0: Did you have anything to do with your husband's death? No.
4: She never ate anything. She never drank anything. And she never went to the bathroom. The detectives would come in, question her. She would just keep flowing. Nothing fazed her.
2: Question. Had Ben hired a kinky escort girl to tie him up? Narcy scoffed at the idea and told the detectives to tone it down.
0: I want you to have compassion. Please, have mercy. If there is an electrical chair, I and I'm a suspect, give it to me right now. Put me out of my misery. I want to die.
2: Shortly after 9 p.m., Detective Carpentier brought up the idea of a lie detector test.
0: I take 100 lie detectors. I do whatever you want me to do.
1: So at this point, I'm like hoping that I am completely wrong. If she takes this polygraph test and she passes, then I'm just going crazy in my own head. There's no way she did this.
2: May also agreed that night to be polygraphed. But then Narcy got cold feet about taking hers.
4: And the daughter is saying to her mother, what is wrong with you? Why don't you just take the lie detector test? What's the problem?
2: The mother finally agreed to the polygraph. May would pass her test, but...
3: How did the lie detector test go for Narcy?
5: It didn't go well.
3: She flunked it all the way through.
5: Yes.
2: When the cops were finally done with the two of them for the night, May confronted her mother.
1: I asked her to her face.
3: What? Did you have something to do with this?
1: I did. I got in her face, and they had pictures of, like, the crime scene and stuff, and I smacked him in her face.
3: You think your mother has killed Ben Jr.?
1: I think she definitely had something to do with it. You know, I didn't think she did it herself personally.
2: The cops had only started to peel back the many layers of the Novak family story. There was still so much about these people they didn't know.
6: Turns out there were a few things May herself didn't know. But when we come back, she is about to find out.
1: I see my mother coming at me with a crowbar.
7: When Dateline continues...
2: The cops were spooling through hours of hotel security cam footage, looking for what they weren't exactly sure. The footwork tedium of a homicide investigation was underway.
4: We're leaving the doors open as far as we're concerned. Everything's on the table until the investigation either stalls or, you know, someone's arrested.
2: The body of Ben Novak Jr. was with the medical examiner. Mother and daughter, attached now by blood only, returned to Florida separately. May had her own agenda, telling the cops she'd help them any way she could. She was collecting her things from her parents' house when she stopped in the guest cottage where Ben had his home office. She was snooping through his files for the detectives when she turned to see her mother upon her like a fury.
1: I see my mother coming at me with a crowbar. And I very quickly, she swung it and I picked my arm up and she got this whole end on me with the crowbar.
2: It was literally the final blow for May.
1: She was calling me a traitor.
3: She knew that you were giving evidence against her.
1: Mm-hmm.
3: Could you have backed off at that point? Could you have been a good little daughter and fallen in line?
1: No. It's not in me. I knew what she had done was wrong. Even though she was my mother, I knew she was wrong.
2: The battleground between mother and daughter then moved from the Novak house to the courthouse. A take-no-prisoners fight over the will. May was giving the cops her theory. Her mother had murdered her stepfather for the inheritance. Narcy, as the beneficiary, stood to get an estate estimated at $10 million, lock, stock, and Batmobile.
1: At this point, my mother was to get everything, and I was like, she's going to get away with this.
2: May filed a civil lawsuit against her mother, arguing the probate court shouldn't award Narcy

0: Ben's money because she'd had him killed. The judge ended up freezing Ben's assets while the court looked into the daughter's allegation. So the big money was on ice, but May said her mother had already by then illicitly cleaned out safe deposit boxes kept by Ben and his mother.
1: Was she on the list of people that had the key to get into the box?
2: No, she was not. No, she was not.
1: She told him a story.
2: She did.
1: My husband's out in the car waiting.
2: Mm-hmm.
1: And he'd been dead for a week at that point.
2: Yeah.
0: Narcy was seen leaving the bank with a duffel bag. With police scrutinizing her every move and May hounding her, Narcy hired New York attorney Howard Tanner. He says Narcy did have authority to go into those safe deposit boxes. He also disputed May's contention that Narcy was involved in her husband's death.
3: She had absolutely nothing to do with it. And she, when she discovers Ben Novak, she acted consistently with how anyone else would act in that situation.
0: And the defense attorney urged anyone looking at this case to follow the money in Ben's murder. Down there in the fine print of the will, it shows that May, the daughter, may have had her own reasons for wanting Ben dead and her mother accused.
3: May Abad and her children were the next in line.
1: If somehow Narcy was removed from the line of inheritance, the daughter, May Abad, would get $10 million through her children.
3: That's correct.
0: With Narcy out of the picture, May would get a flat $150,000 and her two boys the rest of the $10 million estate. Narcy began offering her own theory of the crime. May did it.
2: When she realized, you know, the finger was pointed, being pointed on her, you know, she accused me.
4: Of arranging to kill Ben.
2: Correct.
4: Mm-hmm. For the money.
2: Mm-hmm.
0: The mother and daughter finger-pointing accusations continued without ceasefire, even as they interred Ben in his family mausoleum. Narcy, hidden beneath sunglasses and a scarf and hat, ignored her daughter. The mother was flanked by armed bodyguards. The daughter brought her sons.
2: One of my mother's bodyguards flashed his guns at my kids.
1: I'm packing in case there's any doubt, one of those kinds of gestures?
2: Yeah. I saw the extent of everything when she threatened her own grandkids. And I always said she'd never do anything to her grandkids. She loves these kids.
0: There was mother-daughter war. Bad blood for sure. But the detectives were about to learn there was another close relative of interest in this toxic family portrait. And more crimes to investigate. Perhaps even another murder.
5: Coming up, from out of the blue, a twist, a clue that could turn the case upside down.
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0: mother and daughter each had a $10 million motive for murder, as the detective saw it. But Sergeant Terry Wilson was focusing on Narcy. He knew he didn't have enough to charge her with her husband's death, at least not yet. She had an alibi for the assumed time of the murder. The case against her was circumstantial. So someone else must have gotten into the room and killed her husband. But who? Then, seemingly out of nowhere, an anonymous letter fluttered onto the desk of a detective 1,000 miles away from the crime scene. Gary Fetters, then an investigator in Miami Springs, Florida, personally knew nothing of the Ben Novak case, and his department wasn't involved.
1: There's people, obviously, that heard the name and knew about him, the Fountain Blue and all. I wasn't one of them. I didn't know anything about it until I talked to Detective Wilson in New York.
0: The letter, written in Spanish, was nothing less than a blueprint to the murder, naming names, citing motivations.
1: This is shocking, and it could be a big break.
0: Sergeant Wilson up in Westchester couldn't wait to see it.
2: Whoever wrote this letter obviously had information, inside information.
3: Looking back, that letter had the whole story. The greed, the inheritance, the obstacles in the way of the inheritance.
2: The facts of that letter were on the money.
0: Here's the gist of the letter. It claimed Narcy's brother, a man named Cristobal Valise, had hired some thugs to kill Ben Novak Jr. Sergeant Wilson and his team paid an unannounced visit to the brother at his place in Philadelphia.
2: We apparently had caught him off guard, and he invited us in, told us to sit down, and he'd be more than happy to answer any questions we had. And as we sit down, we sit at this kitchen table, and the kitchen table is littered with papers.
0: Wilson and another detective spied something atop the heap.
2: There's Western Union receipts, and this is all right out in the open. This is too good to be true. Like, pinch me. And we're holding the conversation with him, trying to not focus on the table because we don't want to draw attention to it.
0: When Narcy's brother briefly left the room, Sergeant Wilson's partner furiously copied down names, dates, and receipt numbers. Why would Narcy's brother, a bus driver just scraping by, be wiring loads of money to one particular person in Miami?
3: One of the names in the receipts is Garcia, is that right?
2: Alejandro Garcia.
3: But the surname Garcia in Miami is like being a Murphy in Boston.
2: Yes, it is. Yes, it is.
0: They began running it all down, and security cameras picked up Narcy's brother wiring the money from Philly, but at the receiving end in Miami, the cameras were on the fritz. No luck in getting pictures of this Garcia guy picking up the money. So they moved on to the brother's cell phone records and found frequent calls to a woman in Miami. Turns out the phone belonged to Garcia's ex-girlfriend, and he'd been using it. They talked to her.
2: Where the big break came was she said that he had a defective eye.
0: A Garcia with a bad eye. The database search was narrowed.
2: Well, now we have some sort of physical description to see if this individual was arrested, and lo and behold, he was.
3: So Garcia with a bum eye comes out of the database.
2: Pops up.
3: And that's him.
2: And we get a photo.
0: Now the detectives were on a roll. With Alejandro Garcia's mugshot before them, they re-racked those hotel security tapes from the day of the murder.
2: This is the main entrance. Here they come.
0: Bingo. There was Garcia in the dark shirt with somebody else. His ex-girlfriend said he always wore sunglasses to protect his bad eye, but he wasn't wearing them on that day.
2: And you see the two of them walking very fast out. Alejandro has the bag. Alejandro doesn't have his glasses on anymore.
3: With the broken frames, which are now...
2: Well, apparently, as the victim reacts to the assault, he hits Alejandro in the face, breaking the glasses. The glasses fall onto the bed.
0: They rewound the tapes even further back to the first day of the convention, and there they were again. Garcia in sunglasses and a yellow shirt, and the other guy casing the hotel. In one chilling scene, they check out their future victim, Ben Novak Jr., in the lobby.
3: And in less than 48 hours, they're going to murder this guy.
2: In less than 48 hours, they're going to murder this guy.
0: The second man is ID'd as Joel Gonzalez of Miami. Wilson and his team had two targets and started with the apparent leader, Garcia.
2: We started to hunt him down.
0: The Miami hunt didn't take long. Garcia was picked up on an outstanding warrant. The New York cops braced him. Garcia denied ever being in New York.
4: He's on video in the hotel.
0: Detectives had some surprises to smoke out their one-eyed suspect. They showed him stills from the security cam footage, Garcia and his suspected accomplice in the hotel. The capper was a tape recording of a phone call between a detective and Narcy's brother, Cristobal. In the call, Narcy's brother, sounding all cooperative, says he wants to help the cops and gives them the name Alejandro Garcia as a person good for the murder. Garcia listens silently as the brother threw him under the bus.
4: Cristobal told me who did the murder. Cristobal told me you did it.
5: Says I haven't harmed anybody.
0: He denied being the hitman in that interrogation, but the message was clear. Get on board now, confess, or take the fall.
5: He's going to be booked on charges of murder.
0: Meanwhile, the evidence against Narcy's brother was piling up. Cell phone tower records showing him near the hotel on the morning of the murder. Evidence he'd provided a getaway car and driver.
3: Who was in charge of this gang, the conspirators?
2: The street boss that was handling everything that was going on was Cristobal Valdez.
0: And who was the boss of bosses? With a $10 million motive, there was only one answer for the cops. Narcy Novak had ordered the hit on her husband.
2: Obviously, he reported to Narcy or worked at the direction.
0: What started as a small suburban village investigation was now a multi-state conspiracy case. The decision was made to let federal prosecutors take the complex conspiracy to trial. The suspected hitman, Garcia and Gonzalez, were offered a deal: testify against Narcy and her brother, or go away to prison for what would likely be life sentences. The two confessed to being the hitman in a murder-for-hire scheme. Then Garcia shocked the prosecutors. There was something else, a second murder they didn't know about. And if they didn't act fast, he said, a third was on the way.
6: Coming up, just who was in the crosshairs?
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0: The two hitmen had confessed, admitting to killing Ben Novak Jr. They claimed Ben's wife Narcy and her brother paid them to do it. But still no charges had been filed as police continued to investigate. And then the hitman, Alejandro Garcia, dropped a bombshell. He claimed he also killed someone else on orders from Narcy and her brother almost a year earlier, and he'd gotten away with it. The murder for hire? None other than Ben Novak's 87-year-old mother, Bernice. The one-time queen of the Fountain Blue died 3 months before Ben in what Florida cops and the medical examiner ruled was an accidental death, a slip and fall getting out of her car.
3: How's he kill her?
2: he had a monkey wrench, and he took what appeared to be a baseball swing and hit her several times in the head.
0: Garcia said he got paid $600 for the job. But why kill Ben's 87-year-old mother? Because in Ben's will, in place at the time, if he died first, his mother, not his wife Narcy, would be the primary beneficiary. But with Bernice dead, there was nothing standing in Narcy's way.
7: Had they not tried to kill Ben and succeeded in killing Ben, they would have probably never been caught.
0: And there was more. When detectives arrested Garcia, they learned that still a third murder might be in the works. Someone else provided for in the will. Narcy's daughter, May.
3: She was in serious peril.
7: And I always believed that she was. I just couldn't prove it to anybody. But when we sat down with Alejandro Garcia and learned that there was a hit out on May, that became concerning.
0: A battered photo of May was found in Garcia, the confessed hitman's, wallet. He was told she'd be the next job. Well, May freaked. She needed to move apartments ASAP and told federal prosecutors she didn't have the money. The feds told her they'd get her the money, but the paperwork would take time. Detective Allison Carpentier didn't think there was time.
3: And here came a moment of big moral dilemma, ethical dilemma for you as a person and an officer.
7: Yes, it was hard.
3: What did you decide to do?
7: I decided to give her the money and tell her to move.
3: Your money, from your bank account?
7: Yes.
0: The Westchester detective loaned May $5,000 of her own money. May promised to pay her back. When prosecutors learned of it, they removed Detective Carpentier from the case. The defense, they admonished her, would call it buying witness testimony.
7: I said, I can't sleep at night knowing that if I wake up tomorrow morning, something happens to May and her children, and I did nothing.
15: I am very grateful to her, because if I didn't move when I did, I wouldn't be here today.
0: Almost a year after Ben's murder, Narcy was indicted and walked before the cameras of America's Most Wanted. She and her brother Cristobal were charged with racketeering and conspiracy for two murders, witness tampering, and a host of other charges.
16: The plot that led to the death of Ben Novak was a family affair.
0: When the trial got underway in federal court, Garcia, the hitman, testified in ice-cold detail how he killed Ben Novak Jr.
3: So how did they get into the room?
2: Narcy opened the door and let them in.
0: Prosecutors argued that morning there was a small window of opportunity for Narcy to let the hitman in and direct the assault on her sleeping husband.
2: The victim is in bed. They get right in position. They signal 1, 2, 3, and then boom, then the assault starts.
3: And they're banging him in the head.
2: Yeah, they hit him all over the head. They hit him in the ribs. Brutally.
0: The two hitmen used small hand weights to pummel Ben. Narcy looked on.
2: Then there is a point in time where I guess he's making sounds, moans, and she tosses a pillow in to keep him quiet.
3: Do they say that Narcy tells them to cut out his eyes?
2: She did.
0: At mid-trial, the case against Narcy's brother was solid. A long trail of wire transfers, credit card receipts, and cell phone records connected him to the hitman. But for Narcy, it was primarily the hitman's word against hers, until the jury heard about Narcy's secret cell phone. On the morning of the murder, Garcia testified that Narcy called her brother while they waited at a gas station near the hotel.
7: Narcy makes a call from that phone at 6:39 in the morning. They say, come on in, you know.
3: Coast is clear.
7: Coast is clear. That becomes huge because it's her calling Cristobal to say, bring the killers in.
3: And it puts her right at the top of the plot, the conspiracy.
7: Yes.
0: And there's yet another twist here. Would you be surprised to learn that there was another woman in this story? A person named Rebecca Bliss. Bliss, a South Florida tattoo artist and sometime porn actress, was having an affair with Ben Jr. He put her up in a nice waterfront apartment and told Bliss he was going to leave his wife for her. Narcy, the story goes, learned of the affair and called Bliss, saying, if I can't have him, no one will. 6 months later, he was dead. And without eyes to ever look at another woman.
7: This case was about money, and it was about Narcy not wanting to be replaced.
0: When defense attorney Howard Tanner put on his case, he zeroed in on the hitmen's credibility and their motivation in testifying. He also attacked their allegation that Narcy was in the room during the murder.
17: They themselves stated that they would do anything to help themselves. In my book, they would have been willing to lie.
3: Is Narcy in the room?
17: Absolutely not.
3: And how about the disturbing direction she allegedly gives him, gouges eyes out?
17: It just didn't happen.
18: The defense also suggested that Narcy's daughter, May, could have somehow been involved in the murder so she and her sons could inherit Ben's estate.
17: May Abad had Narcy Novak in her way. If Narcy Novak disappears, she takes and her children take under the will. Those are facts.
3: So that's the defense. Jurors consider who's going to get this money here. And it's not just Narcy Novak, it's the daughter here, May.
17: There was an incomplete investigation done in this case. I'm not claiming that anyone else committed this murder. The defense here is that Narcy Novak did not commit this murder.
18: Detectives concluded that May knew nothing about Ben's will till well after the murder.
15: I didn't even know that my name or the boys' names were in this will.
18: After a 9-week trial, Narcy and her brother were found guilty of racketeering and conspiracy in the death of Ben Novak Jr. and his mother Bernice. They were acquitted of only one charge involving the theft of Ben's diamond bracelet. For the crime the conspirators almost got away with, the murder of Bernice Novak, the conviction carried a mandatory life sentence for both.
2: The best part of it was that Bernice could finally rest in peace.
18: After the verdict, Narcy spoke by telephone with Dateline from prison. She says she would never have done anything to harm her husband Ben and was innocent of all the charges. Sergeant Terry Wilson and his team of detectives, the prosecutors, won their case with some big assists from May Abad. Now her mother is gone and will spend the rest of her life in prison.
15: She didn't see what she had in front of her. She had her daughter. She had two grandkids that totally loved her. And now she has nothing.
3: And greed and some amount of jealousy presumably is driving this, huh?
15: Absolutely. No matter what, I loved my mother. She was my mother. She had grandkids that adored her, that would have done anything for her. And they did. And she just threw it all away. Threw it all away for money.
18: If you go to Miami Beach, the Fountain Blue is still there, all spruced up with a new lease on life. And May has a fresh new outlook on the rest of her life, too.
15: Come here, buddy.
18: In 2011, May welcomed a new little guy in her life. A son. She named him Ben after the lost prince, the namesake he never got to meet.
19: That's all for now. I'm Lester Holt. Thank you for joining us. I'm Lester Holt, and on Dateline, a missing man and maybe a missing million left behind a shattered family and questions.
20: My phone rang. Mom and Larry were in some kind of accident on the boat. Larry had fallen overboard and they can't find him.
21: How was she taking it?
20: She was a mess. I just held her.
22: Something's not right. They'd never be out there because it was pretty cold.
20: Is he even in the lake? Where is he?
23: There were a lot of people thinking he had just gone off and was waiting for her to come and bring the bag of money. I had no idea of the horror that was to come.
20: I went to grab my phone and my mom just said, do not answer that.
24: When you investigate death, a lot of unusual stuff happens.
22: When are the lies going to stop?
20: I needed the full story to be told.
19: Here's Keith Morrison with Kill Switch.

0: 911, what's the address of your emergency?
1: I'm on the lake, but I don't know where.
2: Lucky is he, or she, who finds love happy and lasting and true. The love that deepens as it ages.
1: My husband has a stroke, he had a stroke and he fell off.
2: Love that survives the unknown currents of a long life on the cold, deep void.
1: I can't find you overboard.
2: But nothing is forever. This is about the luck that ran out on the morning of February 13th, 2018, in the frigid water of Lake Coeur d'Alene.
0: He's in the water?
1: Fine.
2: The desperate woman on the phone was Lori Eisenberg. The man in the water, her husband, and the love of her life, Larry. She tried to explain that they launched before dawn, all bundled up and romantic, to watch the sunrise on the water, and intended to cruise 16 miles up the lake for a Valentine's breakfast at the big local resort, the Coeur d'Alene. How far had they gone? Where was she? She didn't know, she said.
0: Hang on 1 second. Let me get people going.
2: Quickly, the cell towers triangulated, and help went racing toward the spot she was stranded, a place called Powderhorn Bay, 4 or 5 miles from where they started.
3: Real quick.
2: A few minutes later, Lori Eisenberg was ashore, warming up in a rescue boat's cabin, when a deputy approached wearing a body cam.
4: He said he didn't feel good and he was doing things weird, and then he went up to the motor and the motor was broken. It was the other motor.
3: Okay.
4: And then I said, why are you doing that? And he turned to look at me and his face just looked...
3: Okay.
4: It looked awful, and then it just started to fall, and I tried to get the door open and get to him, and I grabbed him, and I fell.
2: And just like that, Lori's long love affair with Larry was over.
5: Hey, who do we appreciate? Grandma!
2: Larry and Lori Eisenberg were, in 2018, the elders of a big extended clan that included 8 children, 15 grandchildren, and a great-grandchild. They were well off. They'd created their own little mountain paradise called Cougar Gulch. And they were respected, too, in North Idaho. Larry, a retired timber executive, and Lori, the head of a local nonprofit that connected the poor with homes of their own. And after 14 years of marriage and nearly 30 years after first laying eyes on each other, Lori and Larry were, by all accounts, in love to a degree that was almost nauseating.
3: I'm just going to try to ask you some questions so we can kind of figure out where to go from here. Okay?
2: Now, Larry was gone. And deputies found Lori looking like she'd been on the wrong end of a prize fight.
3: Can you tell me, how'd you get the bloody nose?
4: I fell down.
3: You fell down. Okay.
6: So she fell against the door.
4: I was trying to grab him.
3: Okay. All right. Well, we're going to... We got the best people out there looking for him right now, okay? So we're going to do what we can.
2: Not that there was much the divers could do. In water so cold, the body would sink like a stone. The lake was 130 feet deep in Powderhorn Bay. Before long, Lori was taken from the boat to a waiting pickup, and then an ambulance, and the local hospital. And soon word raced around among all 6 of Lori's daughters. This is Amber, surprised to get a call from her big sister.
7: She says, I just got a call from an ambulance. Mom and Larry were in some kind of accident on the boat, and they can't find Larry. I was just frozen. I couldn't understand the words that I was hearing. I knew it's February. The lake is freezing. What do you mean you can't find him? She's like, I don't know. Will you please call the other sisters and tell them what's going on?
2: And so, Amber did. This is Chrislyn.
8: It was my sister Amber telling me that there had been a boating accident, and Larry had fallen overboard and they can't find him.
2: It was all so confusing, said Larry's son, Dean.
6: My sister called me and said that there's been an accident and she was in tears. I couldn't really figure out what had happened.
2: Hadn't his father texted him this stunning photo of the sunrise just a few hours earlier? And he thought, those crazy kids.
6: I was just like, I can't believe they're going out on the water as cold as it is. And I went back to sleep.
2: Did you respond at all?
6: Nope, I don't think I did. I mean, it was a gorgeous sunrise, don't get me wrong, but it's just like they weren't, they'd never be out there doing that. It was very, very odd.
2: Oh, he had no idea.
9: A stunning loss for Lori and her family when we return.
8: She was a mess. I just held her and promised her that we would help her get through this.
9: And years earlier, a surprising end to a marriage.
8: Instead of her going to confront him, us kids had to go down and confront him. And I remember telling him, we want you to leave.

0: In February 2018, the waters of Lake Coeur d'Alene were holding fast on the Larry Eisenberg. Larry and Lori had launched their romantic sunrise cruise here at Sunup Bay and headed for the big resort up the top of the lake, 16 miles away. But 4 or 5 miles in, around Powderhorn Bay, right about here, said Lori, Larry went to fix something in the bow and then looked around at her and turned a deathly shade of gray and...
1: Anything fell over?
2: The initial responders, they felt fairly confident that it was another tragedy out on the lake.
0: A semi-retired detective named Brad Maskell heard about it, of course, like everybody in town. He was just an observer, but he knew a thing or two about the lake. He'd lived here most of his life.
3: Water that cold and that deep around that middle of the lake, would you expect his body to sink right down to the bottom?
2: Typically in cold water environments like we have in deep water environments, yes, you immediately submerge. And the body very typically will go to the bottom. And when you go down at depth, let's say 90 to 100 feet or deeper, it's very rare. In fact, I can't even think of a case where we had a body go in the lake here to that depth and resurface. It just doesn't happen in cold, deep water.
0: At Lori and Larry's homestead in Cougar Gulch, just a couple of miles from the lake, daughter Crislin and her sisters gather their mother in a collective hug.
3: How was she taking it?
4: She was a mess. She was in complete shock, and I just laid in bed with her, and she would just cry. She was very incoherent. I just held her and promised her that we would help her get through this.
0: Get through the end of a love story that all along had refused to be denied. They'd both been married to others years and years ago. Lori had 6 daughters with Steve, her high school sweetheart. Amber, born 3rd, and Crislin, the 4th, were the middle children.
5: We had the perfect little family. You know, we went to church every Sunday. We were taught to live right, make good choices, get good grades, do your chores, you know, the whole 9 yards. They had high expectations for us, and we lived up to those expectations and believed in them. And yeah, I thought we were a very, very happy, happy family.
0: Dad ran a janitorial service. Mom was volunteer of the year at the Coeur d'Alene Chamber of Commerce.
4: I remember very well her just having a face in our little community there in Coeur d'Alene and people really being grateful for her and grateful for the way she was able to really push through and make good things happen. It was exciting things to see our mom becoming this successful woman in their community.
3: She sounds like she must have been very charismatic.
4: Very charismatic. Great sort of, speaker.
3: Yeah.
4: Yeah.
3: The big personality in the family.
4: Yeah.
0: Those years, Larry Eisenberg was making money in the timber business.
6: He was able to pull over a lot of deals. He'd be like the used car salesman of timber, for lack of a better or more eloquent term of it.
0: He taught his children, Dean and Jessica, to be straight arrows, just like him, frugal, honest, tough, with a saying for every situation.
6: Tired's a state of mind. Don't be lazy. You know, you only think that you're tired. You really haven't done that much today.
0: But when he was with his kids, when he took Dean hunting...
6: I think that was about the happiest I'd ever seen him, being with me for my first elk.
0: When Larry met Lori... It was all perfectly innocent.
6: Dad ended up hiring her as his secretary when he worked for the timber company.
5: Larry was introduced to us as a friend from work.
0: And their work trips, like this one to the Idaho State Capitol, well, they were co-workers after all. And Lori's daughters were confused when she soon told them that Steve, their father, simply wasn't good enough and would have to leave. And that they... The kids would have to tell him.
5: My mom started, like, having some kind of a breakdown. She, like, went into the closet, and instead of her going to confront him, us kids had to go down and confront him while she stayed in the closet. And I remember yelling at him and telling him, we want you to leave.
3: Oh, my.
5: We don't want you here. And he just looked right back at me and he said, Amber, you don't know what you're talking about. My dad knew, and not just Larry. She had been having affairs for quite a while.
3: Other men, too.
5: He wasn't the first.
0: So maybe they weren't so straight arrow honest after all. Lori got a divorce, and then a few years later, Larry did too. And everybody could see how happy they were when they brought their families together and got married.
4: I just decided I've always loved and respected Larry, and I saw my mom happy with him, and I was happy for her.
0: And then they turned Cougar Gulch into their own very special place.
6: It was a mountain paradise. I absolutely loved it.
0: They landscaped the place, put in huge gardens and a pond they filled with fish to catch. Larry built a working windmill.
6: If I could describe my perfect house, that's what it would be, is what they had in Cougar Gulch.
0: They traveled to Hawaii, Europe. They fished the lakes, hunted the forests together.
4: Their marriage was amazing. It's something everybody that knew them wanted to have of their own, was a relationship like that.
3: Sure. A model marriage.
4: Yes.
3: So when Larry looked at Lori, what was that like?
4: He always looked at her with eyes of just admiration, and his favorite thing was to sit at the kitchen table and watch her just prepare this great meal from their garden and the meat that they had hunted and just whip this meal together so perfectly. And he would always just say, she's the best short order cook, and give her just all this praise. And he would always just tell us just how amazing she was. And we would all kind of just roll our eyes, like, you two are unbelievable. Like, how do you
3: get a room?
4: How do you love each other this much? But that's what we saw. And I really believe that they did. They did love each other so deeply.
0: By 2018, Larry was 68 and retired. Lori was 64, still working. Lori ran that nonprofit that helped low-income residents buy houses. Larry kept track of their investments and was happy as he'd ever been. In January 2018, just over a month before Larry was lost in the lake, they gathered with members of their blended family in Florida.
4: So every day he would say, if anyone wants to come, come on the walk with me. And that day, for the first time really ever, I said, Larry, where did you learn to have such great discipline with your money? And he told us that day that he remembers from the time he could count money, his parents were teaching him, you have to earn every dollar and you have to know and track where you spend every dollar.
3: Did that have a big effect on you to hear that?
4: Yeah, it empowered me to be a parent that teaches those principles. We didn't really have that growing up with my family, and we didn't learn much about money. And so we left that morning thinking we want to carry on the legacy of Larry into our children, and we want Larry to teach our children this as well.
3: Didn't you sit down at the computer at one point and kind of go over everything?
4: So yeah, we sat right there at the table, my mom hanging over Larry, looking at their computer of all their stocks.
3: When you think about that conversation now, does anything stay with you?
4: It's sad. It's so sad to know that my mom knew. It's so hard to believe that she could sit there and do that with us, knowing all that she knew.
0: Something about Larry, about the love of her life.
7: Coming up, the mystery of what happened on that boat.
4: She has bruises all over her legs, and she just said, I have no idea what I did on that boat.
7: When Dateline continues.
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0: there's a process when a boating accident takes a life. Has to be an investigation. Which is why a few days after the horrible loss of Larry Eisenberg in Lake Coeur d'Alene, detectives went to Cougar Gulch to dive deeper. That first day, Lori had been such a mess, and sometimes, a day or three later, a person has a clearer sense of what happened. There was a timeline to consider for context, so could they go through that again, they asked. Well, yes, said Lori, they could. 6:40 a.m. They took this picture of the sunrise, said Lori, and sent it by text to Larry's son, Dean. This was as they prepared to launch their boat at Sunup Bay.
1: Did you take it or did he take it?
2: What?
1: The picture.
2: Oh, he did. Actually, right after he took the picture, we stood there for a couple of minutes.
0: Once they were out on the water, she said, Larry took the wheel of the boat as she dozed off in the passenger seat, the cabin warmed by a space heater. Then, said Lori, at some point, Larry's hand sort of slipped off the dashboard. And not just a little slip. Certainly got her attention.
2: It was so hard that the whole ignition thing sort of popped out.
0: The kill switch had been knocked out. The ignition key bent like this.
2: You know, when it started, he tried bending the key back and forth.
0: So then, said Lori, Larry went up to the front of the boat to get the electric trolling motor going. And then something happened to him. Looked like he was having a stroke or something.
2: He just had this sort of blank look on his face. And so then I saw him sort of stumbling. I jumped up and I couldn't get it. I banged my head.
1: Where did you hit your head at on your face?
2: I don't remember, but
1: where do you recall the blood coming from?
2: My nose.
0: And that certainly made sense of what they found in the bow. Drops and smears of blood, right where Lori said she hit her head as she tried to reach him.
2: I saw his face, and then he just...
1: So, arms outstretched, just kind of fell. Okay.
2: And I couldn't get to him, I tried.
0: She panicked then. Tried to get to him, she said. All but went into the water herself.
2: And then I finally calmed down to the point where I said, what am I doing? This isn't helping any.
0: Couldn't call 911, she said. Didn't have her phone.
2: I'd left it in the truck because I always forget it. And I thought his was in his pocket.
0: In the lake, in other words. And by the time she found Larry's phone under a blanket, more than 2 hours had gone by since he'd fallen in. So it was 10:23 a.m. before she could place that 911 call.
3: He's in the water?
4: Fine.
0: Where was Larry? Somewhere, she said, in the 4 or 5 miles of water between Sunup Bay, where Larry and Lori put in the boat, and here in Powderhorn Bay, where Lori was rescued. The detectives thanked her, expressed their sympathy, and left. The day after the incident, meanwhile, Lori's 6 daughters gathered around her, in grief, at Cougar Gulch.
5: We were all just standing around making breakfast. She came into the kitchen, and all of a sudden, she just said, I was just in the bathroom, and I saw on my legs, and she just pulls down and shows us that she has bruises all over her legs. Her thighs are just black and blue, and she just said, I have no idea what I did on that boat. I must have just been hitting my legs when I was looking for Larry in the water.
0: And none of them imagined, as they sympathized with their mother and mourned their lost Larry, that certain preparations would soon be underway downtown. Some unwelcome visitors would be coming to call. Coming up.
6: These guys are going to take you into custody right now.
5: I was just in shock.
7: Put you in handcuffs here.
8: Lori arrested, but not for what you might think.
9: I had no idea of any of the horror that was to come.
10: Search warrant.
0: 10 days after the terrible incident in the lake.
10: To the front door, empty-handed, hands up.
0: It's generally quite a shock for most anybody to hear policemen with warrants and loud demands at their door. Lori had been in bed, resting, when they charged in and scooped up her computers and electronics and boxes of records, and then took them all away. But why? Why those things? Lori was left to settle whatever astonishment she may have felt and straighten the place up. Then, a few days later, Dr. Crislin was visiting, and many of the same law officers suddenly appeared on the porch, as seen here on police body cam.
6: Hi, Lori here.
0: Crislin didn't quite get it at first.
4: She said she's not up to it.
6: Not up to it?
4: But, yeah, she's just really struggling.
6: Okay.
4: She said, can we reschedule, or...
6: No.
4: Okay.
0: So then, Lori finally appeared.
7: I'm just really drained right now. Are you arresting me?
6: I think I'm going to put you under arrest. These guys are going to take you into custody right now.
0: It was crazy, said Crislin. Like Kafka or something.
5: In that moment, I had no idea. I was just in shock.
11: Put you in handcuffs here.
0: Crislin's sweet mother? Going to jail?
12: What was that like to discover that this had happened?
5: It was very overwhelming, and it was very disappointing and confusing.
0: Confusing? Oh, yes. Because Lori's arrest had nothing whatever to do with what happened out on the lake. They didn't charge her with that. Not with dangerous boating or anything like that. Not at all. As the jailer who booked her made perfectly clear.
11: I'm being told to write your booking sheet out for one count of grand theft and 40 counts of forgery.
0: Grand theft? Forgery? Sometimes bad news comes in batches. And this, just as she was trying to deal with the loss of Larry, was another story altogether. Why do things happen this way? Anyway, here's the story. A few weeks before that fatal boating trip, just after Larry and Lori had returned, glowing from their Florida family vacation, Larry got busy preparing for their next trip, which they intended to start pretty much right away. And as they did every year, they organized meticulously.
13: They load up the camper trailer with their canned vegetables and what they raised and grew and caught and hunted, and then they'd spend... like 2 months in like Utah, Zion National Park, Arizona, out in the desert, hiking around the California coast.
0: While Larry was busy with the camper, Lori drove into downtown Coeur d'Alene to get things sorted out of the office, a last pre-trip board meeting at the North Idaho Housing Coalition. Lori ran the place, but Carrie Thorison, as coalition president, was officially her boss.
9: Lori did an excellent job. For years.
0: When Amy Evans joined the board, Lori had long since proved how much she cared about the mission.
14: She was passionate about helping young families obtain their first home.
0: Which made Lori's visit to the office that January day in 2018 more than a little awkward. The board had found some financial irregularities, some budgets that didn't quite add up. Checks that should have been signed by the board, but were signed by Lori instead, without prior approval.
9: She apologized and said, I just know that all of you are so busy, I didn't want to bother you to come and sign checks, so I just signed them.
0: Well, really?
9: Well, just being so thoughtful to us. At that point, we thought... we'll put her on paid administrative leave, which won't alarm her too much and give us the opportunity to recover our records.
0: Did you?
9: That is what we did.
0: Amy Evans, then Coalition Board Vice President, was also in that meeting with Lori.
14: She pled with us 2 times to just fire her.
0: Really? I mean, she basically copped to it. She said, yes, I made some mistakes. So really, if she had, you figured she'd be coming back once you figured this out, right?
14: Yeah, we were hopeful that this was just sloppy bookkeeping.
0: Though Carrie Thorison kept thinking of a strange little moment as their meeting turned to sensitive things.
9: She turned her head to me and looked at me. I can still remember just feeling a chill. And then a split second later, Lori was back. You know what I mean? But it was a moment that will be with me forever.
0: We can't know what Lori was thinking or feeling on her drive home to Cougar Gulch, where Larry was getting ready for their excellent adventure road trip. Was she distraught? Did she lean on her man, pour out her troubles? All we can say with certainty is what happened next. Larry and Lori did indeed hit the road, but it was not the trip Larry was planning for.
8: Coming up.
13: Lori said, honey, I want to go back to Florida.
12: Hadn't they just been there?
13: Yeah, they'd just gotten back.
8: What a long, strange trip it would be when Dateline.
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0: you want, whenever you want, for as long as you want.
1: Not a bad definition.
0: Yeah, if I want to go do something, I'm going to go do something. I'll do it till I get sick of it, and then I'll come back or I'll go do something else.
2: The something else this time was going to be a trip across the American Southwest with Lori. Completely unaware that Lori had been suspended, then fired from her job at the North Idaho Housing Coalition, didn't have any idea what Lori's board members were digging up in the coalition's books.
3: Every day it just kept getting worse and worse. And so it quickly made sense why she was asking us to fire her.
2: The evidence, once they knew where to look, was clear. Lori had been using her position to steal money for at least 3 years. This was big.
1: How much money in total, do you think, was taken from the organization?
3: I think we're probably around $900,000 to $1 million.
1: This is not small change.
3: No, not at all.
1: What was your state of mind those days?
3: Just complete disbelief that the level of betrayal that Lori executed was unbelievable.
2: Granted, only a few people were aware of any of that, or that Lori had been fired.
3: We really wanted to protect the integrity of the organization, protect Lori's integrity until we knew without a doubt what had happened. We were not in the business of slandering her or going to the press and turning this into a spectacle. We wanted to make it right, and we wanted to take the necessary steps and time to make sure that it was investigated fully.
2: And while that investigation went on, no one knew. Not her six daughters, not her two stepchildren, and not Larry, so busy planning for their annual trailer trip.
0: He was literally loading and stocking the camper, and he was in mid-stride with another armful of goods. And Lori stopped and said, honey, I want to go back to Florida.
1: Hadn't they just been there?
0: Yeah, they'd just gotten back.
2: Larry seemed puzzled, but all for it if that's what Lori wanted.
4: Larry was kind of like, yeah, I guess we're going back to Florida. He thought it was odd. He was like, we're packing up the camper. You know, this is the plan. And she's like, no, we're going to go do this.
2: So back to Florida they went. This photo taken by Larry, texted to the kids, of Lori lazing away at their rental home in Melbourne. They watched the launch of Elon Musk's Falcon Heavy rocket, sent the kids this photo from the Kennedy Space Center. And after that, they went sailing.
0: That was a bucket list vacation. I mean, he always wanted to sail, he wanted to see that rocket, and he wanted to ride in a fan boat. Those were like the last three goals that he set out for him in his life before he was going to start a new list.
2: It could not have been on his bucket list, however, to feel so punk by the end of that trip. Felt weird, just awful. As he told his doctor in an email when they got home, I had the shakes, terrible equilibrium, and even my brain was foggy. I'm better today by quite a bit. I have every intention of living long enough so that you have to make a house call on Mars. End quote.
4: I was worried that maybe they had gotten the flu while they were traveling. And so I texted with my mom. I was like, hey, I heard you guys are back. You know, how you doing? I heard Larry's sick. And she's like, yeah, you know, he's doing a little bit better.
2: By Monday, February 12th, back home in Cougar Gulch, Larry seemed fine again. Was back to planning the trailer trip south. But somehow around town, the secret, the one that not even Larry knew, had leaked and was about to be revealed.
5: Got a call from a Coeur d'Alene Press reporter. They said, we're hearing that Lori Eisenberg has been fired from your organization, and that there's an investigation into embezzlement. We knew that a story would appear in the Coeur d'Alene Press morning edition. And I said, I feel so bad for Larry. His life's just never going to be the same.
2: Well, now that was as true as a thing could be.
6: Coming up.
7: One of my younger sisters, she pulled me into a room and said, we have a really big problem.
6: New trouble for Lori's daughters and a new disturbing rumor about

0: Larry.
1: There were a lot of people thinking that he could have been in collusion with her.
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7: As the sun rose over the lake on Tuesday, February 13th, 2018, the Coeur d'Alene Press hit shops and restaurants and computers around town. This was the front page headline: Housing Nonprofit Leader Part Ways. The cause, of course, was that alleged embezzling.
8: Put you in handcuffs here.
7: Complex stuff. And before long, the Coeur d'Alene police turned the case over to the FBI. And it was 4 months later when Lori, still in shock after the boating accident, was indicted on federal charges of theft and fraud.
1: The FBI described this scheme of hers as very sophisticated, a very sophisticated financial con.
7: It turned out the money was not simply stolen from the North Idaho Housing Coalition. Oh, no. Her scheme, as alleged, was much more inspired.
1: She didn't take money out of our account. The money she stole was by creating fake companies and then fake invoices.
7: Lori sent those fake bills to the state and federal governments, which they paid, of course, and then she pocketed the money.
9: She was clever in some ways doing this, huh? She was hiding.
1: I think she was very cunning.
10: I remember she said, "I earned every bit of that money. The coalition was nothing before me." She absolutely felt entitled to every penny that she took.
7: But what had Lori done with all that money? She certainly hadn't used it on those vacations with Larry. He kept track of every penny of that. But as was soon revealed, much of the money hadn't gone far at all. And her partners in crime? Well, if there ever was a surprise, there's one.
10: I'll never forget the day one of my younger sisters, she pulled me into a room and said, "We have a really big problem."
7: Those illegal shell companies Lori invented were set up in the names of three of her own daughters: Tracy, April, and Jessica.
0: She came to me because she was very, very frightened that she was about to be arrested herself. She was asking if I could help take care of her child. And all of a sudden, I became the sister who had no involvement with it, but that needed to be there for everybody.
9: And there was one more sister involved who was also receiving money from Lori. Boy, I bet you wish you could have that decision back.
10: Absolutely.
7: As Amber explained it, the genesis of Lori's scheme can be traced to the differing attitudes she and Larry held about money. Larry's two kids knew never to ask for a penny without earning it. But Lori?
10: Pretty early on in their relationship, she shared with us that, you know, Larry doesn't really like me spending all the money, you know, on all the kids and stuff, you know, and but it didn't last very long. It was followed with the caveat of just don't tell Larry.
9: Okay, you know, gotcha.
10: It'll just be between us.
7: In 2017, less than a year before Larry's death, Amber told Lori that the farm she shared with her husband was in trouble.
10: I was like, I'm going to need to go get a job. And she was like, no, don't do that. Don't give up on your dream. She said, I can help you. Larry and I are doing so good in the stock market. We're making so much money. So I said, yes, okay. And that is one of the moments that will always be one of my biggest regrets. Because that's not where the money was going to come from.
9: At the time you were cashing the checks, did you have any clue that it was coming from a place where it wasn't supposed to come, that it was stolen money?
10: Not at first. At first, it was just, she would say, how much do you need this month? And I'd say, you know, oh, we need this and this. And she'd be like, okay, I'll put it in your account next week. And she would just make a deposit. And then after a month or two, she said, you know, it's kind of a pain to have to like run to the bank and, you know, make the deposit. So it'd be really easier for me if I could just set you up on like an automated system.
9: How much was she paying you this way?
10: I think the set amount was like $800 a month. And then one day she sent me a text message and it said they want me to hire an assistant for work that doesn't need to be done. They think that I work too much. So I want to hire you as this assistant, but there really isn't any work for you to do. You'll just get the paycheck for it.
9: Don't even have to come into the office.
10: Right.
7: You get the picture. A no-show job. And now four of Lori's daughters were part of the FBI's investigation. How much did Lori steal? The Housing Coalition figured it was close to $1 million. The FBI was able to trace $579,495.75. But investigators traced only about $50,000 of that stolen money to Lori's daughters. What she did with the rest and how she spent it? No idea.
9: What did it say to you about this woman that she would involve her daughters in an organized crime ring and, you know, make them liable to go to prison?
8: That one's close to my heart. I cannot even fathom being a criminal, but I can't fathom being a criminal that thinks it's a good idea to make my children criminals. I think there's a special place in hell for Lori for a number of things. That's definitely one of them.
7: We can only guess what Larry might have thought of all that. But the town gossips? Within hours of Larry's disappearance, a story was making its way around town.
8: There were a lot of people in the community thinking that he could have been in collusion with her in this embezzlement, and that he had just gone off and he was in Venezuela or whatever, just waiting for her, you know, to come and bring the bag of money.
9: It went around town that he might have been in it.
8: People reading the paper saying, oh, his wife stole a bunch of money, he's probably in on it with her.
7: A little convenient to say he'd fallen into the deepest part of the lake where a body might never be found? That is, if Larry was in the lake at all. So cold and deep. Like betrayal.
11: coming up.
12: And I'm trying to get in touch with Lori. It's kind of important.
11: One mystery solved.
9: Her reaction when she learned that his body had been found?
0: She became pretty shut down.
10: She said, I have this plan that I'm going to disappear.
11: When Dateline continues.
7: They took Lori Eisenberg to the Kootenai County Jail after her arrest for theft and fraud. But she wasn't there long. Since Lori's alleged crimes were financial, her assets were frozen, thus she asked Chrislyn to co-sign bail so she could be released from jail.
0: Her bond was for $75,000, and then we had to have a 10% deposit at the time to be paid. And it was a very stressful time.
9: Given your whole background, your ethos, your family, your time of life, to find yourself sitting in a bail bondsman's office signing papers for a $75,000 bond for your mother. Crazy.
0: Yeah, it was unreal.
7: Chrislyn paid. And Lori went home to Cougar Gulch, her next court appearance, weeks away. Meanwhile, the police were still searching for Larry out in the lake. They weren't giving up. They'd even brought in some high-tech sonar gear, lowered it down to the depths of Powderhorn Bay, well over 100 feet down. Again and again, they scoured the bottom. No Larry. But as they searched, said Chrislyn, her mother, Lori, began to worry that somebody would try to make it look like she was somehow responsible for Larry's accident.
0: Her anxiety and fear of being framed and being arrested again was so heightened.
7: Something was very wrong with all of this, Lori told her daughters. Somebody, for some reason, was obviously trying to frame her.
0: It got to the point where she said, I cannot be here anymore. I cannot be in this house anymore. They are going to come and get me. I'm worried every moment they're going to come and arrest me.
9: So she wanted to get out. What'd you do?
0: So, yeah, that day we started packing the house. She said she never wanted to come back again. And we booked a hotel, in Spokane.
7: But just as Lori and Chrislyn drove away from the house, the phone rang. It was a detective. By that time, they'd stopped looking for Larry, had packed away the sonar machine. So what could it be?
0: And I was really excited, and I went to grab my phone and answer it, and my mom just said, do not answer that. They've probably found his body, and I don't want it. They're going to get me.
12: Hello, Chris. Well, I'm the detective with Kootenai County that's handling your father's case, and I'm trying to get in touch with Lori. It's kind of important. Thank you.
7: Early that same afternoon, March 1st, 2.5 weeks after Larry's disappearance, what was that in the water? A local resident called it in, something just below the lakefront houses, on the shoreline. A team was dispatched, a team that could see right away. It was a body, a human body, and upon inspection that it was quite unmistakably 68-year-old Larry Eisenberg. Deepwater sonar had failed to find him, but the lake had given him up anyway. That was the important news the detective was calling about.
9: Her reaction when she learned that his body had been found, how did she handle it?
0: She became pretty shut down. By the time we got to the hotel, she was not talking. It was very confusing.
7: Did Lori ask to turn around and head back to the lake or the sheriff's office to learn more? No, she did not.
0: It was all about her worries and her comfort and her problems.
7: Within a day, an autopsy had been done. And sure enough, the medical examiner found no water in Larry's lungs. So something, a heart attack, stroke, as Lori suggested, something else must have killed him before he hit the water. Classification of death undetermined. More tests were ordered. It's safe to say that Lori's reputation, sullied by the federal charges of fraud and theft, had taken a hit around town. And so, slivers of doubt about Larry's supposed accident grew into giant sequoias of suspicion.
8: Every day that Larry was missing, I would say, come on, Larry, come on. Because if his body was never found, she could get away with murder. And then, so, but come on, Larry, come on, come on, come on.
7: Get away with murder? But nothing, not a bit of evidence had surfaced to contradict Lori's explanations of what happened. Suspicion does have a funny way of feeding on itself, but facts are what matter.
9: And as days and weeks and months passed, there were no more charges against Lori of any kind. Beyond the allegations of embezzlement, that is.
7: And while they waited, the extended blended family tried to make sense of one particular puzzle. Why in the world would Lori want or need to steal money? Larry had never been shy about showing them how well he was doing.
13: I was just blown away. Just dumbfounded. Dad had all of us convinced of how well they were doing and just absolutely owning the stock market and how hard he'd worked and the fruits of his labors. There's absolutely no reason for her to be stealing the money. There was none.
9: Is that something you would ever have ascribed to Lori in the first place?
13: I wouldn't have put it past her.
7: Wouldn't put it past her? What did he mean by that? Well, Lori's curious quirk. The kids knew all about it. So did Larry. And he found it more amusing than anything. Like the time he told his kids what Lori did when she lost a job once and wasn't allowed to take away the materials she had been working on.
10: So she devised a plan to sneak into the building in the middle of the night, break into the building in the middle of the night.
9: Wow.
10: I mean, the way he told it, it sounded like a Mission Impossible story. You know, she dressed all in black and she was crawling through the hallways and she got what was hers. She made it back out undetected. I mean, my jaw was just like on the floor. And Larry was just glowing and he was just laughing and he was, yep, that's my Lori.
9: If the rules were stupid, she could get around those rules and he admired that.
10: Yes, absolutely. And everybody would laugh and, you know, that's just mom. You know, stupid rules. And yeah, he found it charming.
7: A month after Larry's body washed up on shore, Lori's hatred of stupid rules again became clear.
10: She like looped her arm in mine and she said, "The police are going to say terrible things about me. They believe that I killed Larry and they're going to say anything they want to make it look that way." Like, she feels like her only two options are to go to prison forever or to kill herself. And she said, "But then I got to thinking about it and I realized I don't really have to die. I can just make everybody believe that I died. So I have this plan that I'm going to disappear and I'm going to stage a suicide and nobody will ever find a body." And she told me that that's probably the last time I'm ever going to see her.
9: So she was saying goodbye.
10: It was at that moment. Mm-hmm. You're faced with that moment of, you know, this is the last time I'm going to see my mom. I'm never going to know if she's alive or if she's dead.
7: But Lori didn't leave right away, still planning, apparently, when, a month later, Kristen got a call from an unidentified number.
0: It happened to be my mom, and she told me that she needed to leave and that we may never see her again. I just said, "Mom, I will fight for you. I believe that truth will win, and I will fight for you. Don't do this. Don't quit." And she said, "I'm so sorry. I have to do this." And I said, "Okay, but you're on a bail, and I'm responsible for you." And she said, "It's okay. We have it all taken care of." She said, "We've changed the bail over to your aunt. Everything will be fine. You're not responsible for anything."
7: But maybe that whole bail thing was just another stupid rule. Because on May 25th, surrounded by the stately oaks and the grounds of the nearly 100-year-old Kootenai County Courthouse, when the judge called Lori's name, she was not there. She'd skipped her bail.
11: Coming up, Lori didn't know that Dog the Bounty Hunter would soon be asking to track her down.
14: I had Dog's contract in hand.
15: Beep. Lori Eisenberg's daughter, Chrislyn, was occupied that last week of May 2018, two kids to care for, and just weeks from giving birth to her third. And so, in that busy swirl of beginnings, she missed the call that went straight to voicemail.
16: Hi, Chrislyn. This is Chris over at Quick Release Bail Bonds.
15: She was puzzled when she played it back, then called the bail bondsman.
0: And he said, "Where's your mother?" And I said, "What are you talking about?" And he said, "She didn't show up to court today." And I said, "Well, she also told me I'm not responsible for her anymore."
9: And so I've been taken care of.
0: And he said, "So sorry. You are responsible for your mom."
15: Responsible for what exactly? Altogether, a bundle, $75,000 cash. And just to start, another $17,000 in fees and costs to find Lori and bring her in.
14: Around that time, I think Chrislyn began to realize just what her mom had done.
15: This is Chris Skinner, the bail bondsman.
9: As Agatha Christie would put it, the scales fell from her eyes, and she saw her mother in a different light.
14: Yeah.
0: I realized I had just completely been manipulated by my mother.
9: Again.
0: And she didn't care.
15: Didn't care? That's why, with Lori on the lam, her former boss, Carrie Thorison, felt this scary little itch in her back.
8: I felt very exposed if somebody wanted to blame the fact that Lori was in trouble on someone, they could blame it on me.
9: Sure.
8: It was a frightening time.
9: Yeah, you never know who's coming for you.
8: Yeah, because I didn't know who helped her. And I didn't know where she was.
15: So finding where Lori was now up to Chris Skinner.
9: You're the bail bondsman. You don't do the actual looking if somebody doesn't
14: typically
9: show up.
14: Typically not. We hire people to do that. I had a local recovery agent. They like to be called recovery agents instead of bounty hunters.
9: It does sound more sophisticated, doesn't it? Kind of more civilized. I'm a recovery agent.
14: Exactly. That's the goal, is to make it so it's not so Wild West.
15: Where to start? Well, as a condition of bail, Lori had provided a contact phone number. But?
14: We would call the number, and it wasn't Lori's number. It was another person entirely. And that person claimed not to know Lori.
15: Skinner said his people traced the number to Seattle, 5 hours away from Coeur d'Alene. Lori was as clever on the lam as she'd been with the company books.
14: It turned out that Lori had been moving around Seattle area, and this is a number for a taxi cab. And she'd been using the taxi cab driver's phone to call in, do various business, including calling us and checking in.
17: So I'm going to let you know, I am video recording and audio recording. It's part of the law.
15: So agents pinged the location of that phone to this home in Seattle, assumed this is where Lori was.
18: You're saying the location of ping is right here?
17: Yes.
18: As of right now?
17: As of right now. Within 15 minutes before I knocked on the door.
15: After a thorough search of the house, the agents found no sign of Lori. But then, they found another number linked to Lori, and that one led them way down to Southern California. Here, to Temecula. Home, as it turned out, to Lori's closest sister, Jamie. But though they kept a careful watch, they didn't see any sign of Lori. Nothing. Then, about 6 weeks after Lori vanished, Chris Skinner got a call that would, as they say, up the ante.
14: Dog actually contacted our office looking to get involved in finding Lori.
15: That's Dog as in Dog the Bounty Hunter. No need for niceties like recovery agent in the case of the reality TV star. His fee starts at $10,000, billed to, you'll remember, Lori's daughter Chrislyn, who was days away from giving birth, betrayed by her own mother.
0: All the fees for him were going to be on me and my husband on top of the bail.
9: What was that like?
0: It was awful. You know, when you put yourself out there for somebody else just to find out that they don't care if they hurt you or turn on you, it's very painful.
14: So I had Dog's contract in hand. The story had already started getting national attention. And so there was a chance that we'd get a little more notoriety about it and maybe get her picked up that way.
15: But just as Chris Skinner prepared to hire Dog, he got a call from a Coeur d'Alene attorney with a surprise.
14: He called me directly and said, Lori is in my office and she's going to turn in. And, you know, I didn't ask very many questions. I just said, okay. And I called one of my guys and had them go down to the office.
9: Because you didn't believe it, necessarily.
14: Until she was in custody, I didn't necessarily believe it because she'd been, you know, slippery and calculated.
15: Skinner's agent shot the video you're seeing now, and there they are. Sister Jamie, the lawyer, and the elusive Lori Eisenberg. After a short drive to the Kootenai County Jail, Lori, tanned, rested, and apparently ready to face the music, turned herself in. Why?
14: I think she was hoping that she would just do her time for the financial end of things and be done with it.
15: And why not? For all the talk and suspicion, for all the locals who looked at that former paragon of civic duty with a new, more jaundiced eye, the investigation into Larry's death had gone pretty much nowhere. Though Larry himself might have something to say about that.
11: Coming up, message in a bottle.
9: Eureka.
19: Yeah, it was just one of those eureka moments.
11: When
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24: Lori, how you doing? I don't know if you remember me, Ken.
15: Here was Lori Eisenberg, back behind bars.
24: I'm just trying to go over the version that I have and ensure that it's correct, so...
15: But as the probe into Larry's death hadn't entirely gone away, local detectives looked at this as an opportunity to ask Lori a few more questions. Not about stealing money... About Larry. Or, as it turned out, not.
25: I think if you're going to start asking me questions like that, I should have an attorney here.
15: That went nowhere. As apparently did any sustained investigation of what happened to Larry. And then? Remember this guy? Brad Maskell? He'd mostly retired from the force, but was available if needed. He was. They put him in charge. So what was his first thought when he heard about the misadventure on the lake?
19: I think, like everybody else in the area, you know, everybody's reaction would be, what the heck are they doing going out on the lake in 20-degree weather in February?
15: And why at 6:40 that morning? That was when, as Lori told the police, her husband Larry took this sunrise photo and sent it to the kids.
1: Did you take it or did he take it?
25: What?
1: The picture.
25: Oh, he did.
1: Okay.
15: Quite definitive about that. Larry took the picture. But there are ways of checking, of course. And
19: the metadata on the image connects it to Lori's phone. That image was airdropped or transferred onto Larry's phone to look like Larry was sending that image.
15: And if she was lying about that, which clearly she was, then Detective Masco needed to know. What else was she lying about? And to whom? Revelations. Lori, it turned out, lied quite a lot. Like the day her boss wanted to meet about awkward financial matters.
8: She had said that she was sorry for being so frazzled, but she had to go to Utah and be with her grandchild, who was terminally ill. And so it's like, oh my gosh, yes, go.
6: Who do we appreciate? Grandma!
15: In fact, Lori even lied to her own family during that first family trip to Florida, the one in which Chrislyn had learned so much about Larry's financial planning skills. By this time, she knew the walls were closing in on her.
0: She knew of all of her lies. She also knew that she was being caught.
9: You have to wonder what was going on inside of her.
0: Oh, yes. It keeps me up at night.
15: It was soon after that trip that Lori was fired, but still she kept the secret from Larry. And that's when, remember, Lori suddenly decided they were going back to Florida to watch that rocket launch. It was for Larry, she lied, because it was on his bucket list. But Detective Maskell suspected that a deep dive into Lori's pre-trip Google searches might offer a more honest motivation. And, my.
19: Lori begins to search for information specific to drownings in the Florida area and the water currents and the depths in the area, and also for information as to where the deepest water was just offshore from where they were at.
9: This is very, very specific information.
19: Right.
9: The sort of thing that some tourist is not going to ask for.
19: Right. You know, she wasn't Googling what a ticket's cost at Disney World in Orlando.
15: All of which brought to mind that curious email Larry sent his doctor during that very trip. The one in which he described feeling awful, quite fluish. The shakes, terrible equilibrium, foggy brain.
19: There's a possibility that that lightheadedness may have been something other than the flu.
15: Now, why would he say that? Well, as he dug through photos taken the day Larry went overboard, Maskell found this, a bottle in Larry's truck console.
19: And we were able to identify that bottle clearly as Kirkland brand Benadryl. And it was only because I'm familiar with that particular brand, because I see it in my own medicine cabinet from time to time,
9: okay,
19: that I immediately recognized that as a Benadryl bottle. And it, clearly that's what it was Benadryl. And
9: Eureka.
19: Yeah, it was just one of those Eureka moments.
15: Yes, but what did that Eureka mean? Had Larry taken one too many Benadryl? Which, if you don't know, is an antihistamine known to make you drowsy. Did it make him so dizzy he toppled over, fell out of the boat? And then, as those questions were banging around in Masco's brain, he saw the toxicology report. And? Oh, there was diphenhydramine, or Benadryl, in Larry's system, all right. But Larry didn't take one too many Benadryl. The lab found a level of the drug that was, according to a forensic toxicologist we asked, consistent with a large overdose.
9: So a person with that kind of drug in, and that much of it in his system, what sort of state would he be in?
19: Stumbling, dizzy, foggy headed. Basically, it's a delirium that you go into.
15: What Larry's son Dean found out? Oh boy.
7: I know I was yelling and just blind rage inside my pickup, just screaming for all I was worth. Just, you know, it's official. There's no hiding it. He was 100% poisoned. She killed him. Why haven't the police brought charges yet? It's like, why don't they charge her? Why don't they charge her? Why don't they charge her?
15: Good questions. The detective thought he just might have some answers.
11: Coming up, a motive for murder?
9: If Larry had found out that your mother had been embezzling,
7: he would have tossed her out on her ass.
15: The medical examiner was unequivocal. When Larry Eisenberg's body sank to the bottom of Lake Coeur d'Alene on a frigid morning in February, it was chock-a-block with diphenhydramine, commonly known as Benadryl. But an expert in forensic toxicology we consulted said it wasn't the Benadryl that killed Larry. Rather, the drug at that level would have induced a kind of delirium, which would have rendered Larry dizzy, foggy-headed, utterly compliant, and unable to function properly at all. In a defenseless state like that, would Laurie have had a reason to do something to Larry? Detective Brad Maskell certainly thought so. Because on that very same cold February morning, the headline in the Coeur d'Alene press was going to give the game away. Laurie was fired, a disgraced embezzler.
19: I mean, is it just a coincidence that suddenly the secret that she was keeping from Larry was going to be revealed on the very day that she convinces him to take her out on the lake in February in 17-degree weather?
15: Probably not, because the detective found that on that one issue, there was no disagreement.
9: If Larry had found out that your mother had been embezzling from this organization, what would he have done?
0: It's hard to believe that he would have stayed with her.
17: He would have left her.
7: He would have tossed her out on her ass.
9: You think he would have tossed her out on her, on her butt?
7: I 100%
9: she
7: believe
9: cheated
7: it.
9: Like that.
7: Yeah. It's like, get out, get out of my life. You're an embarrassment.
19: She knew that there was no way he would be able to stomach what she had been doing. And she was left with no choice but to eliminate him.
15: So the questions then, how did Larry ingest so much of that drug and when? The detective wondered, had she somehow poisoned Larry before they arrived at the lake? Was Larry dead on arrival? No. He found proof that Larry was alive when the boat was launched because when Larry took that photo at Sunup Bay, the iPhone's live feature, which animates stills for 3 seconds, captured this in the background.
10: All the way at the back end of the silver boat.
15: That's Larry's voice, his friends and family confirmed. So then the question was, how did Laurie get Larry to ingest so much Benadryl well out on the boat? Truly a puzzle. Until Detective Maskell looked again at a photo responding cops took of the inside of Laurie's purse. See that bottle buried down there? Naked juice.
12: So after they launched the boat, I believe they were probably cruising along the shoreline. Larry consumed some of the drink from the bottle that Lori had, the bottle that was loaded with the Benadryl. And I know from my experience that that takes effect very quickly.
15: Some detectives read the research. Maskell experimented with the drug on himself.
9: Now, why the hell would you do that?
19: I know a lot of people would think I'm nuts, but what I found was, within about 10 minutes, I was able to completely dissolve those pills into that solution. So what I wanted to know at that point is, well, what did it taste like? There was the kind of this sweetness, and then you would begin to detect the medicine flavor. And so what I kind of surmised from that, a lot of guys, when they're handed a drink, you know, they'll glug down a few glugs of that stuff, you bet.
15: And if Larry did that, the detective theorized,
19: he may have stumbled and possibly fallen against that ignition key, knocking that kill switch out of there in his delirium, or possibly the two of them may have had some sort of a struggle. Something caused her to bang her face, get the bloody nose, the blood stains are in the boat, and then ultimately he goes overboard.
15: But murder, if that's what it was, rarely runs smooth.
12: I believe it's possible that the intent Lori may have had was to get Larry further out into the lake where there's deeper water. However, I believe he came under the effect of that medication possibly a little earlier than what she might have expected, ultimately leading him to fall into the lake or be pushed into the lake and submerge in water that's not nearly as deep as where the main channel is. The boat's dead in the water. It's dead in the water because the key had been damaged, the kill switch had been pulled from the console. The only option Lori had was to utilize the trolling motor on the front of the boat. She did that. She utilized that trolling motor, used it to drive the boat out into the main lake channel, turned the boat towards the north, and got as far away as she could get.
15: 3 hours later, the theory went, the boat was dead in the water again when the trolling motor ran out of juice.
12: Here we are at the mouth of Powderhorn Bay. This is where Lori placed her 911 call from. The problem is, it's over 4 miles from where we believe Larry entered the water.
15: And that's why the detective thought they couldn't find Larry. Lori had led searchers miles in the wrong direction and against the lake's current. The divers had no shot of finding his body. But if that was her plan, it was undone when Larry fell into shallower water and thus washed up on shore. Barry McHugh was the Kootenai County prosecuting attorney.
5: The investigators did some great work to disprove her version of where she was when Larry Eisenberg went into the lake versus where he was actually found.
9: Even though she tried pretty hard to lead them astray.
5: Correct.
15: And as for Larry's cause of death, well, in the opinions of both the coroner and ME, diphenhydramine toxicity was the cause.
5: The medical examiner's report didn't exclude the possibility that he did drown. And so we were working under the presumption that he may have been alive when he went into the lake and then was unable to help himself and drowned.
15: But what about the lack of water in Larry's lungs?
19: I've been involved in death investigation a lot of years, and, you know, I've kind of grown to understand that a lot of times things don't happen exactly the way you would expect them to happen. So sometimes there'll be a lot of water ingestion, and sometimes there's almost none. Sometimes people in this business would call it a dry drowning. A lot of unusual stuff happens.
15: Yeah.
19: When you investigate death.
15: In February 2020, 2 years after Larry's death, the prosecuting attorney's office charged Lori with second-degree murder. And then Coeur d'Alene waited for a trial and the story it might tell. But that isn't what happened at all. Though there certainly was a story. Courtesy of the woman who liked to laugh in the face of stupid rules.
11: Coming up.
13: Anything you want to say to anybody?
11: Lori's day in court and her family's.
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11: When Dateline continues.
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15: Here it was, Lori Eisenberg's day in court, at 67 years old, facing the music, for murder.
13: Anything you want to say, Lori? Anything you want to say to anybody?
15: But she did not arrive for a trial. No, because prosecutor Barry McHugh had offered, and she had accepted, a deal. Lori was taking an Alford plea, meaning she would plead guilty, but retain the right to say she didn't do it.
20: Well, I mean, why an Alford plea?
5: I almost prefer an Alford plea from the perspective that it shows a lack of accountability, not taking responsibility for their own conduct, and it can really come back to bite them at sentencing.
15: So that's what this was. A sentencing hearing. Inside, all socially distanced and waiting, Lori's former bosses at the nonprofit, her two stepchildren, Larry's daughter and son, and just two of her six daughters, present for the final act in this family tragedy.
21: I went to her sentencing because I didn't want to live with any more regret. I regret not saying more in the beginning. Mm-hmm. I regret not talking to the investigators. I regret not standing up for Larry. And I wanted her to know and the world to know, no, we loved Larry too. And she took him from us too. And we do not support her. We do not stand by her.
15: How extraordinary the scene. Family once so close, now sitting just feet away to take their turns at her.
22: This is never something I wanted to do.
9: What was it like doing that? I mean, you were how many feet away from her?
0: 2 feet. She put her shoulders back and looked at me as I was speaking like she was a proud mom. And there were moments where I would make eye contact with her and she would be sad and remorseful. It was very weird, though. It was very hard.
22: Today we hope. And we hope for justice for Larry, the woman I loved, admired, and respected, has shown me and everyone affected that she doesn't have an ounce of care for any of us. Larry dedicated his life to Lori. He loved her, he trusted her, and she killed him.
24: Let's see if we can get through this.
15: There certainly was no ambivalence when Larry's son, Dean, faced her down.
7: Felt like my head was going to pop.
24: I cannot begin to fathom the reasoning Lori had for doing what she did to my dad, nor do I want to understand the workings of her mind.
7: And I was glad that she was sitting like 2 feet away from me to say it. I know I speak like Dad. I know I articulate like him. So it'd be like she was getting chewed out by Dad, the person she supposedly loved more than anything in the world, to have him standing up there and saying those things about her.
1: There's also no amount of justice that can be done to make up for the years I will continue to suffer in the future without my best friend and my dad.
7: I was glad I got to do it, and it took a huge weight off of my chest for things that I've been wanting to say for 3 years.
15: But remember, Lori took an Alfred plea.
6: Eisenberg, is there anything that you would like to say on your own behalf?
15: So, what would she finally claim happened that cold winter's day on the lake? Oh, she had a story to tell, all right. Couldn't help but wonder what Larry might have thought about the punchline.
11: Coming up, Lori says it's finally time to tell the truth. But was it the truth?
19: Well, that's when I'm like, okay, that's a lie.
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17: Visit your nearby Lowe's on Richmond Highway in Alexandria.
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23: First off, I'm very happy to finally be able to tell the families. What happened?
15: When the moment finally arrived for Lori Eisenberg to deliver on her promise, well, let's just say it certainly didn't go as anyone in the gallery had hoped it would, or expected.
23: I want to state emphatically that I am responsible for Larry's death. Absolutely. I'm so sorry for everything I did. Starting with the embezzlement that resulted in the lies, deceit, and ultimate betrayal of the love and the trust of the people I love, especially Larry.
15: So was a full confession coming? Nope, not at all.
23: I know that Larry would still be alive if it was not for me fixing a drink with Benadryl in it so that I would be able to selfishly and cowardly take my life. If I wouldn't have had that bottle in there, he would not have accidentally drunk it.
15: There you have it. Lori fixed the drink to kill herself. But Larry drank it before she could. It was really just an accident.
19: Well, you know, that's when I'm like, okay, that's a lie. You know, because again, you're looking at all the Google searches that she had been doing, yeah. All the things that clearly shows what she was up to.
7: I've had to wear some high water pants around certain individuals because the bull crap floating around. At that sentencing, I wish I would have had chest waders and water wings and a snorkel so we didn't all drown in it.
23: After Larry's death.
15: 50 minutes. She went on and on and on. All prepared in advance.

0: for financial crimes. She is not eligible for parole until 2050, so it's unlikely she'll live to see another day out of prison. And by the way, she did not respond to our interview requests.
1: Yeah, she gets to sit and think about it. I think it's a fine use of my tax dollars to help pay for her to sit and think about it. It's not justice. Justice would be I get to have Dad back, but it's as close to a second as I can come up with.
0: As for Lori's daughters, Amber and three of her sisters pleaded guilty to conspiracy to commit federal program theft, received 3 years probation, and were ordered to pay the money back, in Amber's case about $16,000. But the cost is much higher than that.
2: You have a record.
3: I have a felony for life.
2: How does that affect your life?
3: It's really hard to be labeled something that that isn't a true reflection of who you are. It's been really hard to get jobs. Nobody even wants to talk to you when you're a felon.
0: So why did Lori do it? Was theft simply a compulsion? Honesty only for rubes? Was it her straight-arrow husband's stupid rules she felt compelled to break? Or could she simply not permit him to know who she really was? In the end, of course, everyone knew. Larry's money, an estate his family estimated at $2 to $3 million, has gone to repay the non-profit, plus the damages imposed by the court. Cougar Gulch has been sold. Children are learning to live without their grandparents. A shattered family is feeling its way.
4: You know, they, unfortunately, it's become a little bit more divided. I can't have relationships that aren't honest and truthful, and there are some of our family members who want to stay in that place with our mom.
2: Live in denial.
4: Yeah. To deny the things that they know happened and that we need to deal with. I've extended love to them, but they know where I stand.
0: And Larry, his image lives on among his children, his stepchildren, his grandchildren.
1: I just remember him as the immortal Larry Eisenberg that he always was. I don't have to have the memory of him getting sick and frail and slowly slipping away helpless in a hospital bed. I get to have nothing but the good memories of him.
0: Larry Eisenberg, that honest man whose fatal flaw was to love the woman who couldn't be.
5: That's all for now. I'm Lester Holt. Thanks for joining us.
6: Money's a motive. Pride is a motive. Love is a motive.
5: It's a tale of love turned lethal, featuring an adoring wife, a pageant queen.
7: She was a whole lot of gorgeous woman.
5: And at center stage, a charismatic guitar hero.
8: Just charming. You know, everybody loved him.
9: He was playing, I suppose, for quite some time.
5: Two women, one man, a love triangle with sharp edges.
10: Jim at one point had told me that he wanted to know what it felt like to kill somebody.
5: In this twisted game of hearts, how many would have to pay the price?
11: She called and let me know that Russ was dead.
5: How far would things go?
12: I looked in her eyes and I mean, she's evil. She is evil.
5: A manhunt would stretch from the Northwest down to Mexico and run smack into Mother Nature.
13: Your suspect is quite literally in the wind.
6: He's gone.
5: I'm Lester Holt, and this is Dateline. Here's Josh Mankiewicz.

0: full grip of love's darker side, obsession. It involves talented and beautiful people.
1: Ms. Washington.
0: Smart people whose obsessions made them do stupid things. Passionate people caught in an emotional whirlwind.
2: We, the jury, find the defendant.
0: And finally, innocent people who paid the price when those passions ran amok. It all began, of course, on a dark and stormy night.
3: They now expect what they're calling a worst case scenario.
0: It was August 2004, Friday the 13th. Hurricane Charley was hammering Florida's Gulf Coast, particularly the coastal city of Punta Gorda.
4: The message to you now is urgency and safety.
5: Get into your safe room right now and hunker down.
0: That night, Jean Hewden says her life was quite literally in shambles.
6: I stayed and rode the hurricane out by myself in the house and watched my house come apart around my ears.
0: 60 miles to the south, Jean's husband Jim was holed up in a hotel, hiding, not from the storm, but from his past.
6: He was scared, so he figured he'd get while the getting was good.
0: As soon as the worst of the storm had blown over, Jean says she joined her panicked husband. They ordered pizza and turned on the TV.
3: The losses are substantial.
0: But Jean couldn't concentrate on the hurricane news, the personal storm that was wrecking her marriage and ruining her life took precedence.
6: It was a big tension fest. We talked, you know, I asked a lot of questions, you know, why and what were you thinking and what are you going to do now?
0: It was a messy situation. Betrayal, deception, desertion. The usual menu of dysfunction that all too often falls under the category of another woman. But there was more to it than that. Much more. A homicide investigation was at stake. One that just days earlier had led Detective Mark Plumberg from Whidbey Island, Washington, all the way to Punta Gorda, Florida. He was hot on the trail of a potential suspect. And then came the hurricane.
7: I didn't think he was going to stick around for us to come back.
8: So the hurricane comes and goes, and your suspect is quite literally in the wind.
7: He's gone.
0: For Detective Plumberg, the twisted trail that had led him from Whidbey Island, Washington, to South Florida began 6 months earlier, just after Christmas 2003. A Geo Tracker, a small SUV, had been spotted in a secluded driveway in a remote section of Whidbey Island. Passenger door open, dome light on.
7: The first thought was possibly a suicide. But on initial investigation, they couldn't find a weapon.
0: Standing in the damp December cold, the detective took stock. The body inside appeared to have been dead for 24 hours. ID found in the glove box indicated the dead man was named Russell Douglas. A ragged hole between his eyes had frozen his age at 32.
7: It was a robbery. A whole lot of stuff left behind in the car that didn't make sense.
0: Just inside the driver's side door, an empty .380 caliber shell casing lay on the floor. The detective thought it was a curious place for a homicide.
7: Near the end of a dead-end road, parked into bushes as though he meant to be there, with his car in gear, his emergency brake on, and casually dressed in flip-flops.
8: Sounds like he was there to meet someone.
7: That was the only thing that really made sense to us.
0: But who? The detective hoped Russell Douglas's widow, Brenna Douglas, might shed some light on that. But that night, when he told her the father of her two children had been murdered, the detective says he got a strange feeling.
7: I never try to judge how people are going to react when I tell them things. But her response wasn't what I expected.
8: As in, not emotional enough?
7: She wasn't shocked, at least not visually shocked. It was a bit matter of fact. And that did leave us at least wondering when we walked out of the house, yes.
0: And so, Brenna Douglas, as the wives of murdered men often do, became a person of interest. The domestic situation seemed unsettled.
7: They were separated. Russell was living in an apartment in Renton. According to Brenna, they were trying to work it out, talking about getting back together.
0: In fact, the new widow told the detective that her husband had spent the holidays with her and the kids.
7: She said the last time she saw him was the morning of December 26th. He left the house somewhere mid-morning, and she thought he was going to run some errands.
8: Brenna Douglas have an alibi?
7: She didn't need an alibi. At the time we went to talk to her, it was basically a death notification. She was able to answer our questions for us.
8: Who didn't like Russell Douglas?
7: Nobody could think of someone who really, truly didn't like him.
0: As winter turned to spring, the detective's investigation seemed to be going nowhere. But a routine check of the numbers in Russell Douglas's cell phone had yielded a tiny clue.
7: There were a few phone calls to a number with a Las Vegas area code. And we made a phone call to that number. There was no answer. I went to an answering machine.
8: It was the cell phone voicemail or was it a person's voice?
7: It was a cell phone voicemail for a woman named Peggy.
0: Peggy. That's a name you'll hear again. The detective made a mental note to have that number traced, but within minutes of hanging up, his phone rang.
7: And there was a female who said she had just gotten a phone call from that number. And she identified herself as Peggy Thomas, explained that she was a friend of Brenna and Russell Douglas.
0: Peggy Thomas told the detective she'd been visiting friends over the holidays and explained that she had simply contacted Russell in order to pass along a present for Brenna.
7: She answered all of my questions to my satisfaction. There was nothing about that phone call that made me include her in the suspect list.
0: But then again, the detective's suspect list was essentially a blank page. There were no names on it from Florida, or Nevada, or New Mexico, or any of the other places this investigation would eventually lead him. At least, not yet.
9: Coming up, the investigation begins close to home with the dead man's on-again, off-again wife.
10: You don't want to believe the mother of your grandkids would ever be a suspect.
9: But a wife as a potential person of interest is just the beginning in this cross-country tale of love gone wrong.

Love, according to the songwriters, is a many-splendored thing. Financial empires have been built on our annual homage to Hearts and Flowers. But this story is about people caught in the powerful

0: death never takes a holiday. As a nurse, Gail O'Neill knows that better than most. Still, she was unprepared for the news that greeted her when she returned home from a late shift 2 days after Christmas 2003.
1: The minute I opened the door, I saw my husband on the phone, and it was like something hit me in the pit of the stomach just by his face. And then he said, "Russell's gone."
0: Gone? Gone where? As far as Gail knew, her son's rocky marriage was on the mend.
1: And I'm thinking, so is this another drama-filled call from Brenna that they had another argument or something? And what Bob had done is just repeated the words that Brenna had given him, was that Russell had been killed. And then all I could do is just go sit down and just sit there for a while.
0: Russell's sister Holly got the same call from Russell's wife. She instantly assumed Russell's personal troubles were to blame.
2: My first thought was that he had probably committed suicide. So I was in shock and then realized I needed to get over to the island for Brenna and the kids.
0: An Alaskan bush pilot delivered the news in person to Russell's father, Jim, who was in the wilderness hunting and unreachable by phone.
3: He said, "Your son's dead." And I had to say, of course, which one? And Russell, and I mean, he didn't know a whole lot about anything other than he knew it was important to get me out of there.
0: Russell's brother, Matt, was the last to know. He, too, had been out of cell phone range for several days while vacationing in British Columbia.
4: We drove across the border in our friend's vehicle, and my phone had a seizure. It started buzzing for every voicemail message and text message that had been sent. And it's, "Matt, call me, Matt, call me, Matt, call me."
0: Within days of his death, Russell Douglas's far-flung family reunited on Whidbey Island.
4: We rallied around Brenna.
3: We're sleeping on the floor in the living room.
2: She stayed in her bedroom a lot. She definitely was, like, sad.
1: Nothing seemed to be getting done, and so I kind of ended up taking over the organization of the house. What do we do for meals?
0: Russell Douglas had left behind a lot of unfinished business. The oldest of three children born to Jim and Gail before they divorced, Russell had been a late bloomer. But adulthood intruded early. Shortly after he started dating Brenna, she became pregnant. Marriage and parenthood did little to help him mature.
1: I think he was mourning and missing being an 18-year-old who had a lot of dates and drank and went out with the guys. And yeah, he did a little of that in college, but not a lot.
0: Russell and Brenna fought often over children, money, and Russell's affairs with other women.
1: She had called me after a really rough, supposedly, argument, and I said, "Well, is he hurting you? Is he hitting you?" And she said, "No, really, he isn't physical. It's just emotional and verbal, but I've hit him a couple times."
0: Earlier that year, Russell had separated from Brenna. He'd taken an apartment near Seattle and had a new girlfriend. For his family, the ongoing drama of Russell's life was exhausting.
1: He stopped talking to basically all of us. I think he was so angry with the whole situation. He just saying, I'm cutting off everything.
0: But then, just after Thanksgiving, all that seemed to change. Russell had recently changed jobs and was close to completing an online master's degree program. And as Christmas approached, Russell reached out to family members and told his brother Matt that he wanted to reconcile with his wife.
4: He said, "You know, I think I need to start doing the right things. Brenna wants me back. I want her back. I want to be involved in the kids' life."
0: Then, for reasons they could not fathom, their son, their big brother, was dead. And the family became defensive when detectives suggested that Russell's wife, Brenna, may have had something to do with his murder.
1: You don't want to believe that anybody that you've known for that long or is a mother of your grandkids would ever be a suspect.
0: So Gail offered to help her daughter-in-law hire a lawyer.
1: One of the detectives seemed a little strong-armed, and I said, "You know, you also need to get an attorney for all of your business affairs, so let me see if I can find somebody for you."
0: The financial picture for Brenna and the children was murky. Russell and Brenna had filed for bankruptcy a few years earlier. And though Brenna owned her own hair salon in this upscale shopping center, Russell had handled the business end of things. If there was a bright spot during those dismal days, it was that Russell Douglas did have some life insurance.
4: I think when it comes down to it, he had a total of 3 life insurance policies, each one a couple $100,000, I want to say.
0: In fact, the face value of those policies was more than $500,000. That money would come in handy, particularly since Brenna was under pressure to buy the house she'd been renting from a woman who used to work at her hair salon. The landlady's name was Peggy Thomas. In those last dying days of 2003, Russell Douglas's family had no idea how large that name would loom for them in the months and years to come.
5: Coming up, detectives get a call from a mystery man who says he knows who the killer is, but getting him to talk won't be easy. It sounds like he's afraid for his own life.
6: He said, if I told you what I know, the shooter's gonna know that I told you.

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1: Mountain Dew!
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3: By the spring of 2004, Detective Mark Plumber had been working the phones and knocking on doors for months, but getting nowhere.
4: I actually decided to just start over and do the entire investigation from step one all over again.
3: He had a murder at a good address on his hands, and many more questions than answers. What had brought Russell Douglas to this remote area of Whidbey Island on the day after Christmas? Who put a bullet between his eyes? And why?
4: We ran out every lead I could run out, and none of them connected to Russell Douglas.
5: Money. Love. Pride. Talk to homicide detectives, they say those themes come up all the time.
4: All the time.
5: Any of that seem to fit?
4: We did find that Russell had several $100,000 in life insurance on him. Obviously, like you said, money's a motive. Love is a motive. Pride is a motive.
3: For the detective, those factors seem to point in the direction of Russell's wife, Brenna Douglas. Not only had she been cheated on and publicly humiliated by Russell, but she was the named beneficiary of three life insurance policies he'd taken out on himself. The problem was, Brenna's alibi was solid. There were plenty of people who could confirm that they'd been with her at the time Russell Douglas was killed. The detective knew he needed a break. And in July 2004, exactly 7 months to the day after the murder of Russell Douglas, he got one.
4: I was actually out canvassing and interviewing again, and I got a phone call that said we had had a tip on the Russell Douglas homicide.
3: Plumberg's partner on the investigation, Mike Beach, took the call.
6: He just said, hey, I'm just calling to see if you have any unsolved homicides from December 2003. And I said, well, yes, sir, we actually have two in December of 2003. Which one are you referring to? And he says, the guy who got shot in the head.
3: Beach says he didn't know if the caller was the killer or someone related to the killer, but he knew he didn't want to lose him.
6: I'm doing everything I can to keep this gentleman on the phone, because at that point, he still hadn't given me his name.
3: The caller was using an untraceable calling card, and on the phone, he seemed nervous.
6: He said, if I told you what I know, the shooter's going to know that I told you.
3: That first call lasted more than an hour, but the cops learned neither the name of the caller nor the killer.
6: He was still afraid to give us any more information, so I'm doing everything I can to gain his trust, just to keep talking to him.
3: The informant agreed to call again the next day, and this time, he was more forthcoming.
6: He started telling me that I needed to look for a girlfriend of the shooter that was from Las Vegas. He kept saying the shooter's where I am.
3: The caller told Beach that he was a retired Air Force serviceman and played in a band with the shooter. The shooter, he said, was his best friend.
6: I asked him again to call the next day, and he said, I have to work, but I can call on Thursday. And I said, okay, well, I'll be here waiting. And he almost whispered, the shooter's Jim Hewden.
3: Jim Hewden. In the age of Google, that was all the break Mark Plumberg needed. By the end of the day, the detectives knew that Jim Hewden lived in South Florida and played in a band. And according to the band's website, one of its members was retired Air Force. And so the next time the caller phoned, Detective Beach was ready.
6: He was asking me, were you able to do anything with what I gave you? And I said, well, yeah, but I think I'm looking at a picture of you. And the phone went quiet. And he goes, you guys are good. I go, we're not good. It was just simple Google searching.
3: At last, the detectives had a solid lead, one that raised plenty of questions. Who was this Jim Hewden? And why was their tipster so willing to give him up? The cops knew the answers to those questions could not be found in a Google search. They would have to fly to Southwest Florida at a time of year when violent storm clouds always seem to lurk just over the horizon.
7: Coming up, was this a case of love turned lethal? Detectives learn about an affair between this beauty queen.
8: She was a whole lot of gorgeous woman.
7: And a guitar man with a dark side.
9: Jim at one point had told me that he wanted to know what it felt like to kill somebody.

0: Nearly 500 years ago, a middle-aged Spaniard came to this part of Florida searching for the Fountain of Youth. Ponce de Leon never found it. But in 1992, it seems Jim Hewden did. Like de Leon, Hewden was a middle-aged wanderer. But unlike the conquistador, the locals loved Jim Hewden.
1: Jim was always a happy-go-lucky, fun guy.
2: And he was just a wonderful human being.
3: A very witty guy, just charming. You know, everybody loved him.
0: A native of Washington State, Hewden's first fans in Punta Gorda were customers at his computer store. Former Mayor Marilyn Mooney was one of those.
4: He was brilliant with computers. In fact, you could go in there and they would build a computer for you.
0: But it was Hewden's band, Buck Naked and the Exhibitionists, BNX for short, that made him one of the most popular people in Punta Gorda. Tim Goodman played keyboards in the band.
5: We had two names to decide on. It was Buck Naked and the Exhibitionists, or Les Moore and the Contradictions. So we picked Buck Naked, but he came up with both names. I mean, that's the way his brain worked. He's a brilliant guy.
0: Bill Hill, the band's bass player, says Hewden was also a guy who never liked to let wives or girlfriends get in the way of a good time.
6: I had a lot of fun.
7: Safe to say that you were kind of his wingman. He covered for you, you covered for him.
6: Yes, indeed.
0: Golden oldies, like Wilson Pickett's 6-3-4-5-7-8-9, were the band's bread and butter. Lead singer Al Holland used to perform with the Platters. He said that whenever Buck Naked played, people would dance.
1: We would pack the place every single Friday and Saturday night, and it would just be one very big party.
7: Must have been fun to be part of the big band in town.
5: It was.
1: Oh, yeah, it was.
0: The band was so hot, in fact, that Jim Hewden eventually turned over the computer store to his top assistant, Gene Spender, so he could concentrate on music.
8: I've kind of pushed him towards doing that because I knew that was his love and that's where he was most happy.
7: Were you in love with him?
8: Very much so. I love that man very much.
0: So much so that in December 2001, after 6 years of living together, Gene and Jim got married in Las Vegas.
6: And I was asked by Gene if I would walk her down the aisle.
7: Was she happy?
6: Oh, yeah. All smiles. Both of them were all smiles.
0: But the smiles did not last long. In June 2002, Jim Hewden returned here to Washington State for the funeral of an old friend. And it was here that fate intervened. A tall, red-haired beauty caught Jim's eye. It was the beginning of a love triangle, one that would wreck the lives of all the people who were involved, and some who were not. The woman in question was Peggy Thomas, a Whidbey Island hairstylist who also dabbled in beauty pageants. In fact, in 2001, Thomas represented the state of Washington in a Las Vegas pageant, winning the evening gown competition. Leslie Berkland got to know Peggy Thomas a few years earlier when she was just breaking into the beauty pageant circuit. Berkland, who was once on the reality TV show Big Rich Texas,
9: I still consider myself new to Dallas,
0: says Peggy Thomas was working as an auto mechanic at the time.
9: You couldn't not notice Peggy because she was a whole lot of gorgeous woman.
7: Would you say she's a typical pageant contestant?
9: No, not in 1998. Here's this beautiful, voluptuous, redhead, gorgeous woman, and she was a mechanic. She had this guy kind of job. It just sort of added to her sex appeal.
0: Though Jean says she knew nothing of her husband's budding affair at the time, she did notice that he had returned from his friend's funeral a changed man, secretive, sullen, and withdrawn.
8: I think Jim's sister-in-law had mentioned Peggy to me, and I didn't quite put two and two together. She made some comment about them being there at the funeral, and it just didn't click because I didn't want to acknowledge it.
0: Jean says she later found emails and letters from this Peggy, and that the woman even called her home looking for Jim. But Jean says that Jim told her Peggy was simply a music contact who could get him gigs in Las Vegas. Worrisome, to be sure. But Jean says
7: it was her husband's heavy drinking that really had her concerned.
8: He started drinking constantly at home and, you know, drinking to obliterate himself, basically, to numb himself. And then he started making trips out west.
7: Did you at the time think that there was another woman?
8: No, I had no idea.
7: There is, of course, no cure for willful blindness. But Bill Hill, Huden's faithful wingman, knew the truth about those out-of-town trips because sometimes he'd been along for the ride.
6: We came out to Las Vegas. The reason that he asked me to go was to cover for him.
7: He was seeing Peggy.
6: Yes.
7: Tell me about Jim's relationship with Peggy.
6: Oh, it was all love and kisses.
7: Really?
6: Mm-hmm.
7: More so than with Gene, who was waiting for him back home?
6: Yes.
7: Before long, other band members say that they too began seeing the same changes in Jim that troubled Gene. Heavy drinking and erratic behavior.
5: He'd go through a fifth of Crown Royal in the night. And one night, I'm calling chord changes to the bass player. And he hollers at me in the middle of a song, quit criticizing the bass player or something like that. And I hollered back at him, why don't you just keep your mouth quiet? I'm doing my job over here. And he shut his guitar off and walked off stage, which is about the most unprofessional thing you can do.
7: After that, the band's days were numbered. And seemingly, so were the days of Gene Huden's marriage. But Gene says the drinking and philandering were not the worst of it.
8: Jim at one point had told me that he wanted to know what it felt like to kill somebody.
7: He told you that he had wanted to know that?
8: Yes, one of his deep, dark secrets.
7: And you say, what? Sure, great idea, honey?
8: I didn't know what to say.
7: Who would? Gene could only guess at what was behind this sudden change.
8: He lost his dad when he was, I believe, 10, 11 years old, and his mom dated a series of men throughout that were abusive, you know, drunks, and he saw his mom get beat up many, many times. He wasn't able to do anything, and he always swore he would get this guy, but the man who mostly beat her has since passed away.
7: Jean didn't know if something back in Washington had triggered her husband's black moods, but she says she remained determined to pull him through.
8: I loved that man more than life itself at the time. I was so in love with him. I thought he was the one.
7: Even though he was in the process of treating you like dirt.
8: Right. I was hoping that it could be salvaged.
7: Then came the day in June 2003 when the cold, hard facts of her husband's affair could no longer be denied. Jim moved out, telling Gene that he needed a change of scenery for his music. Gene knew better.
8: Oh, it's like you're going back to see Peggy. I was like, go, get out, don't ever come back again. And he didn't want to hear that. He still wanted me to be hanging on while he had Peggy as well.
7: That moment of clarity, it turns out, was short-lived. All that summer, while Jim Huden set up housekeeping with Peggy and her two daughters out in Las Vegas, Jean says her husband kept her dangling with promises that his dalliance with Peggy Thomas was over. He'd soon be home, he told her. And for Jean, that was a reason to believe.
8: I thought there was some hope. I didn't want to let go.
7: And for a brief moment in September of 2003, Jean says it looked as if her perseverance would pay off. Jim invited her out to Las Vegas for her 40th birthday. For several days, he wined and dined her. But her dreams of a happy ending, she says, vanished when her husband turned to her in bed one night and told her he intended to make his darkest dreams come true. There was a man out in Washington, he told her, who needed to die.
10: Coming up, not the kind of thing a wife wants to hear, but Jean has an even bigger shock coming.
8: It was like getting kicked in the stomach. Life, as I knew it, was over at that point.
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18: They say that what happens in Vegas stays in Vegas. No one wanted that slogan to be true more than Jean Hudon did. Especially since Vegas was where her husband had told her he intended to kill a complete stranger.
19: He wanted to know what it would feel like to kill someone.
20: Somebody, yes.
19: But nobody's ever said that to me before.
20: Yeah, me either.
18: But this was not to be a thrill killing. According to Jean, her husband believed murdering the victim he had in mind would be a kind of public service.
20: He just said he beat his children and beat his wife and didn't take care of his family and just an abusive...
19: Made him sound exactly like the guy that Jim had grown up
20: exactly.
19: with.
20: Exactly.
19: What did Jim say he was going to do?
20: Well, he said that Peggy's friend Brenna had approached him and that she would share the insurance money with him.
19: Murder for hire?
20: Yes.
19: Did you try to talk him out of this?
20: I did. I thought he was just talking. I was just hoping he would get over it.
18: It had been a tough year for Mr. and Mrs. Hudon. The death of a childhood friend had sent Jim Hudon spinning off into a Hall of Fame-worthy midlife crisis that ran the gamut from alcoholism and adultery to vague notions of murder.
20: I just didn't think he would follow through with it. I mean, he didn't even know how to shoot a gun.
18: By Christmas 2003, things seemed to have hit rock bottom. Instead of returning home with Jean after their romantic reunion in Las Vegas, Jim had stayed out west.
19: Did you think he was with Peggy?
20: At that point, I thought so, yeah. I mean, I knew what was going on, and I knew it was over. And there was no point in confronting him because he would lie about it anyway.
18: Abandoned and alone, Jean spent the holidays waiting for word from Jim. Then, in early January, Jean says her phone rang. Her husband was on the line. But Jim Hudon wasn't calling to wish his wife a happy new year. According to Jean, he was calling to tell her that dreams do come true. He had killed a man in cold blood.
20: He just said it was done, and he's coming back.
19: The murder?
20: Yes.
19: What'd you say?
20: I think I was speechless at the time. I think I asked if he was okay, and does anyone know, or are they after you, or I just basically asked if he was okay.
19: Your husband had just confessed that he had committed a murder
20: right.
19: for hire.
20: Mm-hmm. It was like getting kicked in the stomach. I knew life as I knew it was over at that point.
18: Jean says her husband drove through the night, pulling into their garage in Punta Gorda after dark the next day.
20: He basically told me how they had lured Russell to a certain spot on the island and how he came out of some bushes and walked up to him and just shot him in the head. And he made it sound like, you know, it was kind of gentle and peaceful and then, you know, his head just tilted over and he walked away.
19: Jim had told you that he had this dark secret, mm-hmm. that he wanted to know what it would be like to mm-hmm. kill someone.
20: Right.
19: Did it live up to his expectations?
20: Well, at first he said for a few days he felt like a big man and, you know, it was exhilarating and he thought he had accomplished something and rid the world of someone who didn't need to be there anymore. But then it started to close in on him and then he wasn't such a big man and that, you know, he knew he had made a terrible mistake.
19: Based on what Jim told you, mm-hmm. did Brenna Douglas offer any shred of proof that her husband was abusive? Or did Jim just kind of commit that murder pretty much on faith?
20: Pretty much on faith. as far as I knew, because I've come to find out later there were no records of him. You know, there are no reports of domestic abuse, as far as I understand.
18: After laying low for a while, Jean says, Jim gradually started picking up the pieces of his old life in Punta Gorda. As the weeks passed, Jean says she even allowed herself to think that perhaps the ugliness of the past 2 years was in the past. That is, until the April day when a tall, red-headed stranger appeared on her doorstep.
20: Jim was doing a local radio show here in the morning, and I was at home, and there's a knock on the door, and I open the door, and it's Peggy Thomas standing on my doorstep.
18: In that icy instant, Jim Hewden's complicated double life collapsed. As the women talked, Jean says, it became clear that both had been lied to. Both believed Jim was done with the other and committed to them.
20: He was playing us both for quite some time, trying to keep us both apart from each other.
7: So there you are with Peggy, and Jim's not there.
20: Mm-hmm.
7: For how long?
20: Not long, because I called the radio station and suggested he get home real fast. He stopped the show and came home, and Peggy and I are sitting there on the couch.
7: How did he look?
20: Not good.
7: So what happens at that meeting?
20: There was a lot of yelling.
7: The two of you yelling at Jim or at each other?
20: A little of both. I mean, I was yelling at her because she knew he was married.
7: And she's saying, what, I was led to believe that there's nothing left of your marriage
20: anymore?
7: Right,
20: it was like a knife in the heart. It was. And at that point, he needed to make a choice. And he said he was going to stay with me.
18: Although Jean says Peggy agreed to leave them in peace and return to Las Vegas, a few weeks later, she was back. This time showing up unannounced at a reunion gig for Jim's old band, Buck Naked and the Exhibitionists. Bill Hill says the moment he saw her face in the audience, he knew it was trouble. Trouble because shortly after returning to Punta Gorda, Jim Hewden had told him that Peggy had helped Jim murder a man who reminded Jim of someone he'd known as a child, a man who'd allegedly beaten and abused Jim's mother.
6: Says, I would have done him in if he was still alive. And he says, I found a person that met his description as far as abusiveness. And I says, yeah. And he says, well, I shot him in the head and killed him.
7: No chance that he was kidding or not telling the truth.
6: I knew he was telling the truth. He says, Peggy found a person that supposedly was abusive, and it happened to be the husband of a woman that owned the hair salon in Whidbey Island, I believe.
7: Where Peggy worked.
6: Where Peggy worked, yes.
7: So Peggy knew all about this.
6: She helped him.
18: For 5 months, Bill Hill says he struggled under the weight of that confession. Then, in late July 2004, his conscience finally got the better of him.
6: I decided to make my first call.
7: Your first call?
6: To Whidbey Island.
7: To the police?
6: Yes, to the island county sheriffs. Felt guilty I was giving up my friend, but I knew something had to be done.
18: Within days of that call, detectives Mark Plumberg and Mike Beach were sitting face to face with both their tipster, Bill Hill, and their suspect, the artist formerly known as Buck Naked.
10: Coming up, the interrogation gets tough.
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18: For 7 months after Russell Douglas was shot between the eyes, police had little more to go on than a corpse and an empty shell casing. With their case at a dead end, Whidbey Island detectives desperately wanted to believe that Bill Hill, the tipster who had led them to Florida, was something other than a crackpot with an axe to grind.
4: When we first landed in Florida, we met with Bill Hill. Confirmed the story. We wanted to meet him face to face, obviously.
19: What was his mood?
4: He was a bit nervous. I think he was still in that mode where he knew he was turning in his best friend.
18: Once again, Bill Hill told the detectives what he knew. That his best friend, Jim Hewden, had told him he'd killed a man in Whidbey Island, and that Hewden's girlfriend, Peggy Thomas, had helped set up the whole thing with the knowledge of the victim's wife. It was a compelling story. But with no murder weapon or any other physical evidence connecting Jim Hewden to the murder of Russell Douglas, the detectives were no closer to being able to make an arrest.
4: The next day, we decide we have no cards other than to just go talk to Jim Hewden and see what he'll say to us.
18: After arranging to have a second team of detectives visit Peggy Thomas simultaneously in Las Vegas, the detectives drove over to Jim Hewden's house. Gene answered the door.
4: I showed her my badge, my ID, and said I was from Island County, Washington.
19: Jim was there?
4: Yes, he was sitting on the couch.
19: And he says, what? What's Island County, Washington doing all the way here in Florida?
4: Oddly enough, he didn't say anything like that.
18: The detective didn't beat around the bush.
4: And I looked him right in the face, and I said, Mr. Hewden, I know you're the man who pulled the trigger and killed Russell Douglas. And his only response was to say, I don't know why someone would say that. I was sure at that moment I was in the room with the right man.
19: Because an innocent man would say, well, you're crazy. I didn't kill him or anybody else. I don't know what you're talking about.
4: He never once made a denial of my accusation.
18: Hewden admitted to being on Whidbey Island with Peggy Thomas over the Christmas holidays, but denied ever owning a gun. He admitted to having briefly met Russell Douglas, but said it was only to drop off a present at his apartment near Seattle for Brenna. From Peggy.
4: I asked if he'd be willing to come down to the police station with us. I said, we'd like to get your story on tape. He agreed.
19: He's under no obligation to do that.
4: He doesn't have to go anywhere with us.
23: You need a soda or anything?
24: No, I'm fine.
23: All right, you're right.
24: If the coffee's ever done, I'd sure like to have it.
23: Coffee? You made a coffee?
18: Once again, with tape rolling, Jim Hewden freely admitted to being in Washington at the time of the crime, to meeting Russell Douglas there, and to being a lousy two-timing husband. But that's where Jim Hewden drew the line.
24: I'm a son of a bitch, but I'm no killer. But I'm a son of a bitch.
18: For nearly an hour, the interview covered old ground, with occasional interruptions from detectives in Las Vegas who were at that very moment grilling Hewden's girlfriend, Peggy Thomas.
24: What do you think Peggy's reaction is going to be to my guys out there?
23: I'd be surprised if it's any different than mine.
18: And he was right. Like Jim, Peggy wasn't giving the police anything in her interview, so Detective Mike Beach decided to shake things up. But would this tactic get Jim to talk?
10: Coming up, it's Peggy's turn to be interrogated. Will she give up her lover?
25: He said, you know what?
0: Just know that I love you. You're never going to see me or hear from me again.
10: And Peggy herself, she's on to the next man.
5: The biggest mistake I've ever made in my life. I mean, she's evil.
10: And the whole case goes south with the manhunt in Mexico. When Dateline continues.
18: Florida musician James Huden was in the middle of an intense interrogation with detectives from Whidbey Island, Washington, regarding the murder of Russell Douglas. Then came a question investigators thought would certainly get Jim's attention.
24: Who's Bill Hill? That is a friend of mine that lives here. Bass player.
2: Hmm. Is that surprising that I had brought up that name?
24: Yes.
2: Why?
24: Because you're from Whidbey Island?
2: Would it surprise you that I've been talking to him almost daily for the last week and a half?
24: Yeah, it would surprise me.
8: I just wanted to see a reaction. Up until that point, he was playing it pretty cool. And I think I got the reaction I was hoping for. It kind of deflated him a bit.
2: So we're at truth or dare time, Jim.
24: Yeah.
2: You know what you've told Bill. He's your best friend in the whole world. The guy's falling apart over this. Literally falling apart over the guilt he's carrying around because you told him what you did.
24: I don't buy that for a minute.
18: If revealing Bill Hill as their source was intended to shock Jim Huden into confessing, it failed. With no murder weapon, no warrant, and no authority to make an arrest in the state of Florida, the detectives had to let their primary suspect go free.
9: Were you worried at all about Bill Hill? Now you've disclosed that he's the source of all this.
4: We made sure before we went back to Washington that Bill understood that we had to give his name. But my hope was that Jim Huden would be far too worried about his own skin than to have to worry about taking retribution on Bill Hill.
18: Easy for him to say. Bill Hill remembers being terrified when he heard that his former friend now knew that he'd been the one who'd called the police.
6: Oh, yeah. Scared to death.
9: Watching your back.
6: Oh, yeah. Yeah.
18: That terror was amplified a few days later when Hurricane Charley, which had been churning up the Gulf, suddenly made an unexpected turn and slammed into Punta Gorda. Packing 150-mile-an-hour winds, Charley leveled parts of town, taking out electricity and giving plenty of cover to someone like Jim Huden, who might want revenge.
6: I slept on the couch in the living room with the Metro B-57 under the pillow, literally.
9: Because you thought Jim was coming?
6: Yes.
9: How'd you sleep?
6: Not very good.
18: As it turns out, though, the detective was right. Jim Huden had plenty on his plate and no intention of sticking around. In the days after two Whidbey Island detectives knocked on his door and accused him of murder, the man who had once performed under the name Buck Naked suddenly felt very exposed. Jean Huden says her husband was sure of only two things. The cops would be back, and he had no intention of ever wearing prison orange.
20: He told me you will never see me in a jumpsuit, meaning jail or prison clothes. He's like, no, he had every intention of killing himself before it came to that.
18: Which brings us back to that hurricane, Hurricane Charley. Jean says that after the storm passed, Jim asked her to drive him to Miami. He told her he wanted to spend one last night alone, drinking and gambling in a casino there, before he committed suicide.
20: And I left him with about $4,000 or $5,000 on a bunch of pills, and he was going to go off and take himself out somewhere.
9: You were crying.
20: I was hysterical.
9: Was he crying?
20: Yes, he was. He was. And so I drove away thinking that was the last time I was ever going to see him. And then I would be getting a knock on the door with asking me to identify his body.
18: For weeks, Jean says she waited amid the ruins of her storm-ravaged home for word of Jim's fate. She assumed he was dead, and that's what she told the Whidbey Island cops when they called to follow up.
20: There were several messages on the machine, you know, from them, and I called him back, and I told him what would happen. It's like, well, now you've got your man, he's dead, and there you go, case is solved.
18: But shortly after telling the police that Jim had probably killed himself, the phone rang again. It was Greyhound Bus Lines in Houston, Texas.
20: They found a bag that was left on the bus with Jim's name on it, with a bottle of Crown Royal, his clothes, and a gun in it.
19: How long? When did you hear from him?
20: I got a phone call from my attorney saying that they had heard from Jim, and that Jim was at a motel down in Houston.
18: The lawyer put Gene in touch with Jim and filled her in on his latest plan, a plan that could only succeed if Gene agreed to send Jim money.
20: His plan was to get across the border and go from there. And so I sent him yet more money and allowed him to, you know, get out of the country.
19: Which wasn't at that point a crime, since there were no charges against
20: Jim. At this point, no.
18: And here's where our story takes another bizarre turn. While Jean Hewden, the wife Jim had cheated on for years, was willing to stand by her man and help him escape to Mexico, police learned that Peggy Thomas, Jim Hewden's lover and alleged accomplice, was now willing to give him up.
0: I'm not involved in that case.
18: In this interview with detectives, Peggy Thomas said that in a phone call shortly before he fled to Mexico, Jim had confessed to killing Russell Douglas.
0: He said, "I'm sorry. I love you. I never meant for you to be involved in this, but I did it. I did it when I went for cigarettes. I said, it can't be. And he said, you know what? Just know that I love you. You're never going to see me or hear from me again."
18: With Jim gone and no evidence tying Peggy to the murder, the detectives asked the public's help in documenting the couple's movements in December 2003, when Russell Douglas was murdered.
4: We put out descriptions of the vehicle that they were driving. Just a few days after it hit the media, we got a phone call from the Doña Ana County Sheriff's Office in New Mexico saying someone had turned in as a firearm that they believed might have been used in a homicide on Whidbey Island.
19: Talk about luck.
4: Doesn't get any better than that.
18: The gun came from a former Las Vegas sheriff's deputy who'd recently retired to New Mexico. The deputy had known Jim Hewden and Peggy Thomas in Las Vegas. And in October 2003, the deputy said Hewden had come to his house and asked to be shown how to shoot the gun. According to the deputy, the next time he saw either Hewden or the gun was in January 2004, when Jim Hewden handed it to him in a paper bag and asked him to hold it for safekeeping.
4: We took the weapon for testing, and it was matched to the shell casing from the tracker and also matched to the slug that was pulled from Russell's brain.
19: The murder weapon.
4: That's the murder weapon.
19: And you have a guy telling you that Jim Hewden gave it to him.
4: Right. Not just that Jim Hewden gave it to him, but that he taught Jim Hewden to fire the weapon, and that Jim Hewden gave it back to him just a few days after the murder of Russell Douglas.
19: If you'd had that information before you went to Florida, you could have brought Jim Hewden back in cuffs.
4: You bet.
19: Instead, now you've got the proof, and Jim Hewden's nowhere to be found.
4: Right. We have all we need. Now we just need Jim.
10: Coming up, with Jim out of the picture, his lover, Peggy Thomas, meets a new man, a millionaire cowboy who is about to be taken for a wild ride.
11: I looked in her eyes and I mean, she is evil.

0: the prosecutor, who said, "I'm telling you first," that they thought they knew who it was.
1: Jim Hewden's name meant nothing to Russell's family. But the name of Hewden's girlfriend, Peggy Thomas, did.
2: Peggy Thomas is the owner of the home that Russell and Brenna rented, that they had had a verbal agreement that they were going to buy if they could just come up with the capital.
1: Given that Brenna was the named beneficiary on Russell's life insurance policies, Russell's family wondered if his death was in some way part of a real estate deal.
0: I guess some of our family members kept thinking, did Peggy maybe do this or set this all up because she thought that if Brenna got insurance money, she would buy the house and Peggy would then have that instant cash.
1: Peggy Thomas appeared to be the only link between Jim Hewden and Russell Douglas. And it wasn't just a circumstantial connection either. On page 14 of the murder weapons owner's manual, investigators had found a fingerprint belonging to Peggy Thomas. Troubling, but what concerned Russell Douglas's brother and sister most was the fact that Brenna didn't appear to be the least bit upset about the prospect of her friend Peggy being involved in her husband's murder.
3: You've worked with her, and you're not saying a peep. You know, if it was your friend, something, either disbelief or I can't believe my friend did this, I want to make sure that they, you know,
2: let's go after her, let's get her,
3: you know, like, you
0: know. And I said, you know, when you were really mad at Russ, did you ever say to Peggy while you guys were working together that Russ had some insurance money and that he'd be better to you dead than alive? And she said, well, I might have. And at that point, I just kind of looked at her and I thought, man, did this not give somebody a motive somewhere along the line?
1: Was this a case of angry words having unintended consequences? Or, as some suspected, had Brenna actively recruited Russell's killers? The family couldn't know for sure, but that question now complicated their relationships with Brenna and the grandchildren.
0: And we've tried to be as supportive as we could, especially for the kids, but I know she listens in on all their conversations. So it's a very controlled conversation.
1: But when it comes to awkward telephone conversations, none could have been more strained than the ones that took place between Jim Hewden's lover and Jim Hewden's wife after he fled to Mexico. You call her first, or did she call you?
4: No, she called me.
1: And what did she want to talk about?
4: Well, she wanted to know what, you know, who, how much the cops had been bugging me and what they knew and if I had heard from Jim or anything like that.
1: And you what, told her?
4: I told her, you know, what the cops had said, but I didn't tell her anything about Jim.
1: Why just not hang up the phone?
4: I don't know.
1: I mean, this isn't even Jim. This is Jim's mistress.
4: Yeah, I know. I'm an idiot.
1: But that's not all. Jean says that she was able to stay in contact with Jim while he was in Mexico, and that Jim asked her to fly out to Vegas to meet with Peggy face-to-face and keep her in the loop.
4: We did have Jim in common. I never told her where he was. I did tell her that I knew, you know, he was okay. It was just very weird. I mean, we went out and had drinks and saw a band, and I really found it hard to hate her as much as I wanted to.
1: As months passed and Jim Hewden's trail grew colder, the lives of the women who had loved him took drastically divergent paths. While Jean grew steadily poorer, supporting Jim, the ever-resourceful Peggy, now a limo driver in Vegas, hit the jackpot. In 2007, one of her fares turned out to be this man, Mark Allen, a New Mexico horse breeder and heir to an oil fortune.
5: The limo people asked me, do you want some guy or the ex-Mrs. Washington? I went, I'll take the ex-Mrs. Washington.
1: 5 months after meeting Peggy Thomas, Allen says he asked her to marry him.
5: The biggest mistake I ever made in my life.
1: Within months of moving to his New Mexico ranch, Allen says Peggy was nosing her way into his horse business, pressing him to fire longtime employees and hire friends of hers.
5: You know, she wanted her people to do the accounting and stuff.
1: When he refused, Allen says,

0: the man magnet, turned into a man eater.
1: Shit, you know what I mean? It's like a day, you know, it's like a man getting on you. She's a pretty good sized woman. I looked in her eyes and I mean, she's evil. She is evil.
0: But if Peggy Thomas married well, she divorced even better. Alan says he gave her money and an 80-foot houseboat just to go away.
1: The divorce took way longer than the marriage did.
0: Looking back, Mark Allen says he should have known better. He says a few days before their wedding, Peggy let him in on a little secret.
1: She said that she was accused of being involved in a murder and that her ex-boyfriend had killed a guy. She said, but I didn't have nothing to do with it. And I said, well, did you take a lie detector? She said, no, my lawyer told me not to. And I went, if you're innocent, why wouldn't you take a lie detector? And she never gave me a good answer.
0: It should be noted that although Mark Allen says his brief marriage to Peggy Thomas cost him dearly, she did give him at least one chuckle. In 2009, after one of his horses won the Kentucky Derby, Allen says he saw Peggy quoted in the press.
1: Well, she said she was down here training horses and breeding horses. Peggy can't even step up on a horse.
2: Coming up, whatever happened to Jim, the fugitive from justice, and his wife Jean?
3: I was getting ready to leave and not be able to come back to this country for the rest of my life.
2: Torn between joining Jim on the lam and turning him in, which would she choose?

0: as his brief marriage to Peggy Thomas cost him dearly, she did give him at least one chuckle. In 2009, after one of his horses won the Kentucky Derby, Allen says he saw Peggy quoted in the press.
1: Well, she said she was down here training horses and breeding horses. Peggy can't even step up on a horse.
2: Coming up, whatever happened to Jim, the fugitive from justice, and his wife Jean?
3: I was getting ready to leave and not be able to come back to this country for the rest of my life.
2: Torn between joining Jim on the lam and turning him in, which would she choose?
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0: By the spring of 2011, Russell Douglas had been dead for more than 7 years. His suspected killer was still on the loose, because the only person on Earth who knew his true whereabouts wasn't talking to detectives.
1: I mean, they've been watching me for years. They've tapped my phones.
2: And police were pretty sure that you were still in contact with Jan.
1: Well, sure. They had a good idea.
2: And they were right.
1: Of course, they were.
0: The man no longer known as Buck Naked had been able to build a new life for himself in Mexico. And even played the occasional gig.
1: He's in Veracruz, Mexico. Actually, I went down there a few times to see him. And, of course, to bring him more money. He was teaching music to kids in the music school down there. I'd fly up to Dulles Airport and then out to Kansas and then to Mexico City and change planes, and you know, so they couldn't track how I was going and how I was getting to him. Or we'd meet in other cities. You know, I never flew directly to him, so they couldn't trace me, you know, to get to him.
0: But that kind of devotion doesn't come cheap. Jim's life on the lam has taken a toll on Jean's health, and it's devoured the inheritance she received when her mother died.
1: And the man cost me everything I had. I spent every dime I had. I lost my house. I lost my livelihood. Sorry.
0: And yet, after her father died in 2007, Jean says she seriously considered joining

0: her husband in Mexico, where he was known as Maestro Jim, and sharing his life as a fugitive.
1: I knew what border crossing I was taking. I had a new ID. I was getting ready to leave and not be able to come back to this country for the rest of my life.
2: Maybe you could have died in a shootout with
1: him. Yeah, exactly. You know, it probably would have happened, because who knows? He probably would have taken me out next.
0: That did not happen for one reason. Just days before she planned to join Jim, Jean met this man, Bill Bruner, and fell in love.
1: And he finally made me see what foolish thing that would be to do. And for some reason, I listened to Bill. And no, he saved my life, basically.
2: So love kind of wrecked your life.
1: Yeah.
2: And then love also saved your life.
1: Yeah, I guess it did. It sure did. Yep.
0: Because of Bill, Jean gave up her dream of rejoining Jim Hewden. But it wasn't until the spring of 2011 that Bill Bruner convinced her to give up the addiction that was Jim.
1: I just finally had enough. You know, it's you know, I know Jim doesn't love me. He didn't care about me when he did what he did, and he still doesn't care about me, and probably even less so now that I'm out of money.
0: More than that, Jean had herself gotten into some legal trouble after Jim fled to Mexico. In exchange for immunity from prosecution on some drug and check forgery charges, Jean told authorities all she knew about the murder of Russell Douglas and just where Jim Hewden could be found.
1: They're not interested in me. They wanted Jim. They said they would not prosecute me, and I certainly hope they stick to their word.
0: In June 2011, Mexican authorities picked up the man variously known as Buck Naked or Maestro Jim in Veracruz and quickly turned him over to waiting U.S. Marshals. When the plane carrying Jim back to Washington State landed in Seattle, he was greeted by a familiar face.
2: And you said what? Jim, nice to see you again?
3: I said, Jim, I'm not sure if you remember me, but I'm here to escort you back to Island County. I said, you're under no obligation to talk to me, and he immediately said, I don't want to.
2: Something he should have said years earlier.
3: Probably would have been a good idea.
0: For the foreseeable future, Jim Hewden would be wearing exactly the ensemble he had for so long sought to avoid. Immediately after Hewden's arrest, detectives began trying to track down his former lover, Peggy Thomas. A routine computer data search led police to this lake in New Mexico, where they discovered Peggy Thomas kept an 80-foot houseboat that she'd gotten in her divorce from Mark Allen.
4: They just said she was a really nice person, that she was single, and that she had put the name off the hook on her boat due to the fact that she was single.
0: Bryce Current, then a captain with the San Juan County Sheriff's Office, says Peggy Thomas was lured back to the marina with a bogus promise that there was a package waiting for her. Current says she didn't seem all that surprised when he placed her under arrest.
4: She had an attorney, and that she'd been waiting for this day, and was kind of ready to get it over with.
0: Peggy Thomas was all business, Current says, and wasted none of her legendary charm on him.
4: No, just enough time for her to make fun of me, make fun of my braces and how young I looked. She thought it'd be somebody older, she said.
0: After waiting 7 long years, Russell Douglas's family was elated that his suspected killers were in jail. But Russell's wife, not so much.
5: And I called Brenna, and it was kind of a stunned silence for a little bit. And then it was like, oh, well, good. But it was not the ecstatic, thank God, something that I was really wanting to hear.
0: In July 2011, when Russell Douglas's family gathered in solidarity for Jim Hewden's first court appearance, Russell's widow was conspicuously absent.
6: I asked her, I was like, are you going to go? She's like, why would I go? It doesn't concern me. It just didn't quite seem right.
0: It would take another year before Jim Hewden and the wife of the man he was accused of killing sat in the same courtroom. And when they did, all eyes would be on her.
7: Coming up, Brenna Douglas. Could she have anything to do with the plot to kill her husband?
8: He said, who all knows about this.
9: Did he tell you?
8: Yes, he did.
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0: Jim Hewden and Peggy Thomas were charged with the murder of Russell Douglas in the summer of 2011. From that moment, Whidbey Island prosecutor Greg Banks had been hoping they would turn on each other and spill the details of what had happened on the day Russell was killed.
14: That was the plan.
2: But that didn't happen.
14: Did not happen.
2: Because why? They're still in love? They wouldn't rat on each other?
14: You know, if you get a chance to interview them, you could ask them.
0: Because Gene Hewden was still married to Jim, the prosecutor decided to split the case and try Jim and Peggy separately.
14: We needed Gene to testify against Peggy, but Washington has a rule that says you can't call the spouse against a defendant.
2: So if you try Jim and Peggy separately, Gene can testify against Peggy.
14: Right, and we didn't need her against Jim.
0: And so in July 2012, more than a year after his wife had given him up, Jim Hewden went on trial for the murder of Russell Douglas. The opening statement of the Island County prosecutor set the tone.
15: Ladies and gentlemen of the jury, this case is about the assassination of Russell Douglas on the day after Christmas, 2003.
0: Banks promised the jury that the evidence would show that Jim Hewden and an accomplice had lured Russell Douglas to his death with the promise of a Christmas gift for his wife, Brenna.
15: James Hewden did not even know Russ Douglas, but his accomplice did.
0: Jim Hewden, he declared, was the trigger man.
15: Mr. Hewden walked up to that car, he opened the door, he looked him right in the face, and at a distance of less than 4 inches, used a .380 semi-automatic handgun to put a bullet between his eyes.
0: The prosecutor began by calling the one person that police still believed knew more about this case than she was saying.
15: State calls Brenna Douglas.
0: Brenna Douglas, the dead man's widow. On the stand, Brenna identified a picture of Peggy Thomas and said they used to cut hair together. In 2003, she said, she rented a house from Peggy.
15: Did you two become close?
16: Yeah, we'd talk. It was just girl talk stuff.
15: Did you talk about personal things with her?
16: Yeah.
0: According to Brenna, her rocky marriage to Russell Douglas was among the things she talked to Peggy Thomas about.
16: He had a lot of issues, throwing furniture around and different things, and how he treated the kids and I, it just wasn't okay.
15: When you and Russ went through a separation, was that the sort of thing you might have talked to Peggy about?
16: Yeah, that I talked to most people about probably too much.
15: And why do you say that, you talk to most people too much? Are you a person who likes to share?
16: I just chat.
15: Brenna, do you know James Hewden?
16: I've met him, yes.
15: And how is it that you met Mr. Hewden?
16: Through Peggy.
0: It was on that connection to Hewden and those woman-to-woman conversations between Brenna and Peggy that the prosecutor based his theory of the murder. Brenna told Peggy her husband was violent. Peggy told Jim, and Jim pulled the trigger. The prosecutor explained why.
15: Mr. Hewden pulled the trigger on Russell Douglas as a way of exercising his own personal demons.
0: That point was underscored when Hewden's old bass player, Bill Hill, took the stand and told the court about the day Jim Hewden shared his darkest secret.
8: He says, I need to tell you about something that's on my mind.
0: as Jim Hewden clenched his teeth and stared daggers at his former close friend. Bill Hill continued.
8: And he proceeded to tell me that my stepfather, that used to beat me and beat my mother and always have hated that man, wanted to find somebody else that fit that M.O. And then he said that they did find a person that fit and said that they murdered him.
0: In halting language, Hill told the same story he'd told police 8 years earlier, that Peggy Thomas aided in the execution of Russell Douglas, and that Russell's widow, Brenna, had known about it.
8: I said, who all knows about this?
14: Did he tell you?
8: Yes, he did. Said the only people that knew was him, Peggy, his wife, Jean, and the woman at the hair shop. That she didn't play much of a part, but she knew it was going to happen.
0: No evidence was offered to buttress that charge. No incriminating emails. No cell phone records. No suspicious money transfers. The question of Brenna Douglas's possible involvement in her husband's murder was simply left hanging in the air for everyone to ponder.
14: State's next witness is Keith Ogden.
0: Next, the prosecutor presented the story of a gun. Keith Ogden, a retired Las Vegas lawman, told the court that Jim Hewden came to his home in late October 2003, just 2 months before Russell Douglas was killed, to talk about a gun Jim had just purchased.
17: He told me that he purchased it from somebody in the newspaper in Las Vegas.
14: Did you ever see it?
17: Yes, sir. When Jim Hewden brought it over to my house to show him how to use it.
18: Please raise your right hand.
0: A ballistics expert testified that the bullet taken from Russell Douglas's head came from Jim Hewden's gun.
19: This bullet was fired from this Bursa 380 auto.
0: Given those facts, it seemed odd that the murder weapon wasn't simply dropped into Puget Sound. But Keith Ogden told the court that in early January, just days after the murder, Jim Hewden had asked him to keep the gun in a safe place.
18: Please take the stand.
0: The last witness for the prosecution was Detective Mark Plumberg. He told the court that while he was questioning Hewden at his home back in 2004, Hewden asked a rather odd question of him.
14: He said, is Peggy angry enough at me that she would implicate me in this? Had you told Mr. Hewden that Peggy Thomas had implicated him?
20: I did not. I had not implicated Peggy Thomas, and I had not suggested that she had any knowledge or part in the crime.
0: In closing, the prosecution played the videotaped statements Hewden later made to Island County detectives down at the Punta Gorda police station.
21: I'm a son of a bitch, but I'm no killer.
0: That would be the only time this jury heard the sound of Jim Hewden's voice during this trial.
18: Please give your attention to the opening statement.
0: Attorney Matt Montoya began his defense of Jim Hewden.
22: Thank you, Your Honor.
0: With a quote from the musical Counsel. Man of La Mancha.
22: Ladies and gentlemen, facts are the enemy of truth.
0: You heard right. He told the jury in a first-degree murder case that facts are the enemy of truth. Perhaps it's fitting that Montoya, who had just recently appeared in a local production of Man of La Mancha, quoted Don Quixote, who famously imagined windmills to be giants. His defense of Jim Hewden would also require a fair amount of imagination.
22: Not telling you that his side is wrong or my side is right. I want you to address the facts critically, because the facts will show you more than one outcome.
0: Among the possible conclusions that Montoya suggested might be drawn from the known facts in the case was that Russell Douglas had shot himself.
22: Did anyone request that you test or preserve his hands for possible gunshot residue?
23: No, we do preserve things for trace evidence, but that's why the sheet was used inside of the body bag.
22: Okay, so no one tested his hands for gunshot residue?
23: Not to my knowledge.
0: A gotcha, perhaps. But no gun was found in the car, and the fatal bullet had been traced to a gun known to have belonged to Jim Hewden.
22: Was Mr. Douglas's body still in the vehicle at that time?
20: It was.
22: Okay.
0: Next, Montoya suggested, Russell Douglas was killed somewhere else, perhaps by someone other than Jim Hewden, and then placed in the car at the crime scene.
1: I'm not finding any blood of any sort.
0: A blood spatter expert named Dr. John Nordby was called to testify in support of that theory. According to Dr. Nordby, the car's interior should have been covered in blood if that was where Russell Douglas had been shot.
1: The shooting seemed to me like it did not occur in this vehicle because there are empty spots where you would expect blood to be.
3: Is permission to approach the witness, Your Honor?
18: Yes.
0: On cross-examination, Prosecutor Banks challenged the defense's only expert witness, pointing out that in his written report on the case, Dr. Nordby had cited the movie Pulp Fiction as a good example of the kind of blood spatter he'd expected to see in Russell Douglas's car.
1: The two characters in the film were facing in front, and they actually got back spatter. The bullet went toward the back seat, but the spatter went toward the front. So that's the illustration I was meaning to convey.
3: Okay. So you chose to rely on an illustration from a fictional movie produced in Hollywood to help describe this scenario, correct?
1: I guess, sure.
18: Mr. Young, please come forward.
0: The final defense theory was that Jim Hewden had an alibi. Ron Young, a childhood friend of Hewden's, took the stand and told the court that Hewden was at his home near Seattle at the time it's believed Russell Douglas was murdered.
4: I did see him December 26th when he was stopping by on his way out of town.
22: Do you recall what time that was?
4: Sometime probably between noon and one.
22: Was he by himself?
4: No.
22: Who was with him?
4: Peggy Thomas.
0: With that, the defense rested, and the prosecutor offered no cross-examination. A month shy of his 59th birthday, Jim Hewden was facing a minimum 25-year sentence if found guilty. But just before the jury began deliberations, Jim Hewden's attorney reminded them one more time of those immortal words from The Man of La Mancha.
22: Ladies and gentlemen, when we started this trial, I told you facts are the enemy of truth. And I hope you wondered what that meant. You heard facts upon facts upon facts. I'm telling you there are other conclusions that can be made from that evidence.
18: All right, thank you. I'll
0: soon
18: you
0: enough, Jim Hewden and his attorney would find out if anyone on that jury had reached one of those alternate conclusions and thus save him from having to spend the rest of his life in Prison Orange.
7: Coming up,
18: we the jury,
7: the verdict, and then the other moment everyone's been waiting for. Will Jim testify against Peggy? When Dateline continues.
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0: After deliberating for approximately 3.5 hours, the jury in Jim Hewden's murder trial reached a verdict.
1: Please rise.
0: From the moment the jurors began filing in, Jim Hewden seemed to know the news would not be good. In a whisper, he murmured,
2: I'm done.
0: The rest of the proceeding, for Jim Hewden at least, seemed to be a formality.
3: We, the jury, find the defendant, James Edward Hewden, guilty of the crime of murder in the first degree as charged.
0: Hewden would later be sentenced to 80 years in prison. But he'd scarcely been led from the courtroom before prosecutor Greg Banks turned his attention to a far more difficult case, the one against Jim Hewden's alleged accomplice, Peggy Thomas. Charged with murder, there was only one piece of physical evidence tying Peggy to the killing of Russell Douglas. It was that single fingerprint of hers on a page in the gun owner's manual.
4: The case against Jim was pretty strong.
5: Oh, yeah.
4: But the case against Peggy was pretty weak.
5: It was much more circumstantial.
0: It was Jean Hewden, the wronged wife, who stood to be the strongest witness against Peggy Thomas. According to Jean, Peggy had told her everything that time Jean visited her out in Vegas.
6: The plan was Peggy had talked to Russell about she had presents for Brenna and the kids, and she had talked Russell into going out to the island to meet with them to pass these presents on.
0: Not only that, but Jean says Peggy told her that after dropping off Jim at the ambush location, Peggy drove off to create an alibi.
6: They made a point of her driving Jim's Sebring, the red car, to buy a pack of cigarettes and to make sure and get a receipt with the date and time on it so it would prove that she wasn't there at the time. Then she came back, picked him up, got rid of his clothes in a dumpster somewhere, and they tried to cover their tracks the best they could.
0: A powerful story, but the prosecutor knew that putting Jean Hewden on the stand was risky. In the years after Jim fled to Mexico, Jean Hewden got into trouble with the law over drugs and check forgery.
5: I've talked to Jean a lot, and I do believe her, but I also know what happens in a courtroom. And unfortunately, she is not as pure as the driven snow when it comes to what the defense attorney is going to be able to do with her.
4: Peggy was clearly on the fence as to whether or not to accept a deal or go to trial. What, she thought, if I just keep my mouth shut, it's worked all this way, I'm going to skate.
5: That would be my assessment.
1: Please rise.
0: On January 11th, 2013, Peggy Thomas, who'd been under house arrest, entered an Island County courtroom for another round of pretrial motions and encountered a familiar face. This time, her former lover, Jim Hewden, took the stand to answer the one burning question that was no doubt keeping both the prosecutor and the defense counsel from sleeping at night.
7: Mr. Hewden, if you were subpoenaed to...
0: Would Jim Hewden agree to testify at Peggy's trial?
8: No, I assert my Fifth Amendment rights.
0: Though the two former lovers never seemed to make direct eye contact that day, Jim Hewden made it clear that he, at least, was willing to carry their shared secrets to the grave.
8: Okay, I'll do the Fifth Amendment thing here.
0: Perhaps Jim Hewden's gaunt appearance frightened Peggy. Maybe the prospect of having her wardrobe as well reduced to basic orange had a sobering effect. But 2 weeks later, just days before her trial was to begin, Peggy Thomas was back in court.
9: Cause number 11-1-109-
0: This time, it was to plead guilty to a reduced charge.
7: We're here for a change of plea to an amended charge, rendering criminal assistance in the first degree with a special allegation that the defendant was armed with a firearm.
0: In pleading guilty to criminal assistance, Peggy Thomas was basically admitting to being an accessory after the fact.
9: Ms. Thomas, do you make this plea freely and voluntarily?
1: I do.
4: If you'd gone to trial against Peggy Thomas, you think you would have won? Because if you say yes, my next question is, then why didn't you?
5: My take on it was, we had maybe a 50-50 chance of guilty versus not guilty, and so it was a roll of the dice.
9: Nothing less than the maximum penalty should be imposed in this case.
0: A few weeks later, with the family of Russell Douglas present, Peggy Thomas was sentenced to 4 years in prison. Conspicuously absent, however, was Russell's widow, Brenna.
6: I would still love to see her come forward and say, look, I really did make a mistake. I've got to own up to this, that I really did set it in motion, but I didn't mean to. I don't know that's going to happen.
0: Though neither Brenna Douglas nor her attorney have responded to Dateline's request for a statement, in a lawsuit filed against an insurance company to collect on one of her late husband's life insurance policies, Brenna said, I categorically state that I was not involved in the death of my husband in any way. Peggy Thomas served her time and was released from jail in August of 2016. Jim Hewden has chosen to keep his secrets to himself while he remains incarcerated. And as for Jean, the woman whose love took her down that dangerous path, she died in August 2021. Back when we interviewed her, Jean pondered what compelled Jim to remain silent.
6: For someone who had managed to get himself 80 years because he refused to testify against Peggy or Brent or anyone, I mean, he was just, I can't believe that, you know, he may have seen the light of day. Does he think he was doing her a favor one last time? I just don't get it. I really don't get it. He must have really loved her more than I even imagined, or he's still trying to prove what a man he was or thinks he is.
2: That's all for now. I'm Lester Holt. Thanks for joining us.
10: He was well-liked. He was well-loved. He was smart. He was fun. I had the most senseless, empty feeling. This is how it ends? Why would somebody do it? Now what?
2: White hat, wide open smile. A handsome young veterinarian in Big Sky Country.
10: He loved helping animals.
11: He asked me out that night. I was excited.
2: Then they found him, dead on the floor.
12: Two shots went off, and then the third shot into his chest.
2: Three gunshots that launched a long-running mystery. Who killed the veterinarian?
12: I think the perpetrator stood there and watched him die.
10: There were so many different leads and rumors.
11: I felt like if it wasn't for me, it never would have happened.
2: Jealousy, rage, revenge.
13: It was your classic whodunit.
2: Could anyone solve it?
10: Look at what it's done to our family. It was hard. I wanted justice for my brother.
2: I'm Lester Holt, and this is Dateline. Here's Keith Morrison with Mystery in Big Sky Country.
14: There was a broad swath of prairie where the cattle outnumbered the people, and a sad summer breeze sang round a modest dwelling in the grass.
15: This is Marlene Proxman and Geraldine.
14: They called it the bunkhouse, though it was really just an old single-wide trailer.
15: The veterinarian shot himself. My husband just went down, Richard. Okay. To see if you want to go to the pasture.
14: A nondescript little place out on the Montana prairie, a bit worn around the edges.
15: Do you know where he shot himself?
16: He doesn't know.
15: Oh, is he still alive?
16: There's blood everywhere.
14: Sort of place a young vet could live cheap while he built his business.
15: Well, if you can tell somebody, go check and see if he's still alive. I have paged the ambulance.
14: When the local sheriff's deputies arrived, they found a body in the middle of the kitchen floor, lying on its back. Blood had pooled under its head. On one foot was a shoe of the sort people wear in the water. The other was bare. A .357 Magnum was on the floor, not far from the dead man's left hand. Marlene Protzman saw all this, too, same time as the deputies. But she could tell right away, as apparently they could not, that she'd been wrong on the 911 call. The man did not shoot himself.
17: Brian had a cut on his nose, and the way his shirt was ripped, and just the blood on the floor,
18: it looked like a struggle.
17: Yeah, it wasn't a suicide.
14: But the deputies went about their work as they saw fit. And thus, on Sunday, July 14th, 1996, they clouded a mystery that has come down all the way to us.
13: There were so many different theories, different suspects, and so much conflicting evidence. It was your classic whodunit.
14: Or perhaps your classic nightmare.
19: I'd lay awake at night and
16: I asked God to give me some insight here. Where do I go now?
14: The victim, the man on the floor, was Brian Ryan, veterinarian. Charlene and Teresa's big brother.
10: He was my brother. He was my best friend. He was my business partner.
14: They grew up together in Scott City, Kansas.
10: We shared bedrooms. We shared clothing. Everybody shared.
14: Brian was the eldest.
18: So what kind of an older brother was he?
10: Protective. Ornery.
18: Ornery?
10: We were always playing pranks on each other, and especially Teresa, because she didn't take him so well.
14: That Brian was very smart was a given. Maybe a little too smart?
19: I remember turning to him once and saying, I just want to know what time it is. I don't need to know how the clock was made.
14: Here's what they got to do growing up in a small town. They joined 4-H, and Future Farmers of America. And they raised their special animals, showed them off in fairs and exhibitions. And Brian knew from the very beginning there was one job he was meant to do.
10: I never knew Brian not wanting to be a veterinarian. Brian always said that being a vet was way more difficult than being a doctor because an animal can't tell you where it hurts or how they feel. You have to figure out how they feel.
14: After finishing vet school, Brian moved to Montana. Big, wide-open country, cattle ranches galore. An outdoorsman's paradise, really, which absolutely suited Brian Ryan. He took full advantage of what Montana had to offer, and often. And so in 1995, the year before the events in our story, Dr. Ryan set up shop in a speck on the map called Geraldine, population 300.
10: It's always a struggle starting a new business.
18: Sure.
10: And starting a vet clinic is very expensive. But it was doing very well.
14: Young Dr. Ryan hired Marlene to help him run the office and moved into the unused bunkhouse Marlene and her husband owned on their property 11 miles outside of town. So she was both landlady and employee.
17: Brian had a heart of gold. He was, you know, part of the family.
14: Mind you, a good-looking young vet in such a tiny place, there was interest. Lots of it.
19: I remember asking him, is there anybody there you're dating? And he's like, well, there's some girls, but they're just not the ones.
14: It was possibly an overly modest answer. The handsome young vet's arrival was practically a news event. Heads turned. Hearts may have followed. Certainly gossip did. And then, summer of 1996.
19: I was like, again, the same question that I ask. So what is going on? Do you have a girlfriend? Well, there is this one girl. She comes over and she does things for me. And I said, things like, and he said, well, she'll clean up my house and stuff. So I was like, shame on you. You should be over there cleaning her house.
14: It was strange what began to happen after he took up with that young lady. Weird things. Not exactly frightening, more like unsettling. Like the rock that crashed through a window of the clinic.
18: Didn't tell you what he thought it was?
17: No.
18: Or who?
17: No. And he did find a footprint out in back of the building, but nothing really ever came of it.
14: Not long after, Dr. Ryan called both sisters with a request.
10: At one point, he told me, quit calling and hanging up. I was like, Brian, I'm not hanging up. He just pawed it off, you know. And he's like, it's not a big deal, Teresa, it's not a big deal.
14: But was it? On July 10th, 1996, Dr. Brian Ryan drove to Bozeman, 3 hours away, to attend a conference. He returned home Friday evening, the 12th. No one saw him on Saturday. And then on Sunday, the 14th, Marlene's husband drove over to Brian's bunkhouse.
17: It was about, I don't know, 5-10 minutes later. He came back and walked in the door and was very distraught, crying.
14: Such a shock. Which is maybe why her husband got the mistaken idea that Dr. Ryan killed himself. But later that same day, when Marlene heard an undersheriff repeat the mistake to Brian's grandparents, here's what happened.
17: Verna Mae jumped up and she said, no way in hell would my grandson commit suicide.
14: Then, next day, when state investigators led by Agent Ken Thompson of Montana's Department of Criminal Investigation arrived and looked at the ruined crime scene,
20: my partner and I would look at each other and think, oh, my Lord, you know.
18: Yeah.
20: It certainly makes things very difficult.
14: Difficult, oh, yes. Difficult was not the half of it.
21: So what did happen to Dr. Ryan when we come back?
10: We had been told that he had committed suicide.
18: Did you believe that could be true?
10: Absolutely not.
21: blood on the doorstep, bullets in the kitchen.
10: How can this happen? Why would somebody do it?
21: The search begins for a killer.
20: I think the perpetrator stood there and watched Brian die.
21: When Dateline continues.
14: On a summer Sunday afternoon outside tiny Geraldine, Montana, local sheriff's deputies used towels to mop up the blood around what they took to be a suicide. The town's veterinarian, Dr. Brian Ryan, age 31, was dead. His own .357 Magnum lay near his left hand. And the emissaries of sudden death delivered their message to Dr. Ryan's sister, Teresa, back in Kansas.
19: I remember saying, Mom, I need to talk to you.
18: I can't imagine what it would be like to tell your mother that her firstborn son is dead.
19: Yeah. It was hard. And he was that child, that perfect child.
14: It was evening before the news found younger sister, Charlene.
19: I was actually in Las Vegas. We had been told that he had committed suicide.
18: Did you believe that could be true?
19: Absolutely not. It was a long plane ride home.
18: Do you remember what your mind was doing to you during that plane ride?
19: How can this happen? Why would somebody do it?
14: Those questions because none of them believed Brian capable of suicide. And sure enough, the next morning an autopsy revealed abrasions and contusions on the doctor's head, a swollen right eye. Clearly, there had been a struggle, and he'd been struck by 3 gunshots, 2 in the lower right forearm, and then a fatal shot to the chest. The conclusion? Obvious. It was not suicide. It was homicide.
18: How is it possible at first they thought it was a suicide?
20: I can't answer that. I think you have to understand that that county had not had a homicide in, I think it was like 19 years.
14: It was Monday when State Department of Criminal Investigation agent Ken Thompson was called in. And by the time he got to the doctor's bunkhouse, the locals had been gone, the scene left unguarded for more than 24 hours.
20: Montana's a remote state. Sometimes you'll drive 8 hours to get to a crime scene. So it's not like a big city where you can roll in and everything's pristine.
14: No, not even close. In fact, the deputies and local coroner had spent just a few hours tromping around Brian's kitchen, had taken about a dozen photos, and in the process had done things that couldn't be undone. Like cleaning up blood on the floor under the victim's upper body and tossing into the garbage a telephone handset found under Dr. Ryan's head without swabbing for DNA or dusting for fingerprints. Those discarded materials were beyond recovery by the time Investigator Thompson arrived. The local deputies did tell him they found a water shoe on the bunkhouse doorstep. It appeared to have been knocked off in the struggle. The other one was found on Brian's left foot. And then Investigator Thompson saw the blood drops out on the doorstep.
20: We knew that that's where the shooting had occurred. Blood had dropped straight down.
18: Yeah.
20: And so it was just outside the trail.
18: Did you find some bullets around there?
20: They found 2 bullets lodged in the kitchen cupboard. So the 2 shots that went through the arm and through that wall and came out into kitchen cabinets.
18: I see.
20: On the other side.
14: Thompson and his partner used string to simulate the path of the bullets. They even tried to act out what might have happened. And before long, they came to some conclusions.
18: How far away was the shooter?
20: It's pretty close range.
18: So, if it was a struggle and the gun went off, it would be, right?
20: Yeah. Some kind of conversation went on and a struggle ensued. 2 shots went off and then the 3rd shot into his chest. I think that Brian then struggled to get in to call for help, that he sat there. I think the perpetrator stood there and watched Brian die.
14: And as for the location of the gun so close to Dr. Ryan's own hand?
18: So the killer must have put it there.
20: Correct.
18: But were there any fingerprints on the gun?
20: No, and it looked like it had been wiped off with a solvent.
14: So investigators now thought they knew how the murder occurred, but when it happened, that wasn't clear at all. Friday night? Saturday? Was an important question, of course. but just how important, they might not have fully imagined just then. But there was no clear answer. In fact, the pathologist who conducted the autopsy left the space for time of death blank. Remember, Dr. Ryan returned home from a conference on Friday evening, but his body wasn't found until Sunday. Investigators canvassed nearby farms, and
3: there was a neighbor that lived probably about a mile away, maybe a little less, as the crow flies, that had seen an ATV go by that night, and then said he heard two loud retorts about that time.
14: That is, Friday night. But
8: and could have been that night or the next morning or something.
3: Well, at first he wasn't sure, and then he wasn't sure of the date.
14: Phone records showed the last time Dr. Ryan received a phone call was at 10:15 on Friday night.
3: Nobody heard from Brian after that last phone call on Friday night. The thought that he would go all day Saturday without having any contact with anybody was just really highly unlikely.
14: On the other hand, Dr. Ryan could have hung around his bunkhouse alone that Saturday morning, or maybe he intended to go fishing. There were those water shoes, and they found a fishing pole near the door. Of course, all this when and how did nothing to shine a light on who killed Dr. Ryan, a question that was consuming everyone who knew him.
17: My mind was just spinning, trying to think who, you know, any little lead at all.
14: There was, she knew, this friend of Dr. Ryan's, Larry Hagenbush, whose behavior had recently been erratic. And she also knew that some people in town said they'd heard Larry badmouthing Brian in the local bar, though Larry denied it. But investigators almost immediately had a different lead that seemed worth pursuing. And it was related to that broken window at the vet clinic and those hang-up phone calls Dr. Ryan had asked his sisters if they were making.
8: So he had no idea who was doing it?
19: After he eliminated me, he had an idea.
14: So he knew, or thought he knew, who the hang-up caller was, but he didn't seem very worried about it.
19: Everything was going to be okay. Brian was not afraid of anything.
14: Maybe he should have been.
21: Coming up, a new relationship.
11: I thought he was handsome. I was excited.
21: And a jealous ex.
11: Should I file a restraining order? Should I do something?
21: What would investigators make of him?
3: I was beginning to form an opinion that it was somewhat a crime of passion.
21: When Dateline...
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3: Veterinarian Brian Rhine's family went into a tailspin at the news of his death. And when they heard that somebody murdered him?
4: He kind of fell apart after that, huh?
5: Yes. It was difficult to figure out where to go, what to do.
3: Brian's mom was practically paralyzed in her grief. And so much of the dreadful work that demands to be done after such a death fell on Teresa.
5: Now, I can remember sitting through the funeral and sitting there thinking to myself, I am so tired, I just want to go to bed.
3: And maybe that played a role in Teresa's mood, because on that July day in 1996, when Dr. Rhine was buried in his hometown in Kansas, and a large contingent of Montanans made the trip to say goodbye, among them was that young woman from Geraldine, the one who'd gone over and cleaned his house, the one Brian had recently started seeing.
5: I was almost annoyed she even came. And she was standing in our home, and I really thought, why are you here? I was pretty irritated.
3: And those feelings were not lost on that young lady in the middle of her own grief and confusion.
6: I just felt out of place because I felt like, you know, they didn't know who I was.
3: Her name is Anne. She was 21 then. She had known Dr. Rhine just 2 months. Met him at Rusty's Bar in Geraldine.
6: I thought he was handsome, and I was like, what is this guy doing in Geraldine? It was just kind of surprising to me.
3: They talked all night, she said, and in the morning...
7: How did you feel?
6: I was excited. I felt giddy, just excited that somebody would be interested in me.
3: Ah, but complications. Anne had a live-in boyfriend, a guy named Tom Jaruseski, her high school sweetheart. They had been together 4.5 years, and... though the relationship had its issues, who knows, she might have married him. And then she had that heart-to-heart with Dr. Rhine.
6: He's like, you're too young to be settling down and somebody telling you what to do.
7: How did that strike you when he said that?
6: I agreed with him.
7: Like, why have I been with that guy mm-hmm. all these years?
6: Yeah, it made me see that I would be better without it, you know, because it hadn't been a good relationship for a while. I had a reason now to... move on and let go of that.
3: And she was going to tell Tom soon as she got up the nerve. But then, oh boy, Dr. Rhine left a message on her answering machine at the apartment she shared with Tom, who, of course, heard the message.
6: He called me up and asked me what the hell's going on.
7: Well, a boyfriend would want to know what the hell's going on, right?
6: Yeah.
3: And when she told him...
6: they start crying and saying he couldn't believe I was doing this and how I was throwing away everything.
3: But Anne was done. She moved back to the family farm outside Geraldine, and Tom begged her to come back, promised to do better.
6: He told me that Brian would, you know, when he got tired of me, he'd dump me, and then I'd see.
3: And then the phone call started over and over again.
6: I asked him to leave me alone. I said I needed time, I needed space.
7: And he wasn't giving you any?
6: No.
3: One day, Anne agreed to go for a ride in Tom's new pickup truck so they could have the talk. Big mistake. Tom drove out of town and kept on driving. Wouldn't let her get out of the truck.
6: So I was like, okay. I started

0: feel safer.
1: Yeah.
0: But then Tom, all of 23 years old, barged into Brian Rhine's place middle of the night when she was there, demanding to know the 31-year-old doctor's intentions.
2: What did Brian think of this?
1: He thought he was a stupid kid.
2: Well, he was being a stupid kid.
1: Mm-hmm.
2: You would have to agree with that.
1: Yeah, because I asked him, I said, should I file a restraining order? Should I do something? And he said, no, he's just a stupid kid. He'll get over it. You just give him time to get it out of his system.
0: But he didn't get over it. And one night when nobody was home, he went into Ann's house, into her bedroom.
1: And he said he found my journal and read it.
2: What did it feel like to have your personal journal read like that by him?
1: It just felt like I'd been violated.
0: How did Ann learn about it? Tom told her and quoted from her journal.
1: At the end, I said, and it was in a sarcastic way, but it was like, here, I can't believe I'm thinking I met the man of my dreams. He'll probably get killed in a car wreck, and Tom will probably kill himself. Just thinking of
2: all the negative possibilities.
1: Yeah, like, here's something wonderful's happened, something awful's going to happen.
2: And that, actually, it turned out to be kind of a prophecy, didn't it?
1: Yeah.
0: It plays back like a bad dream now. How she told Brian what Tom had been doing, and then discovered it was even worse than she thought.
1: He goes, well, I got one better than that. He came over here last night saying he had car trouble and asked to use the phone. He said he'd let him use the phone and went back to bed.
0: Had to have been a ruse, Brian figured, designed solely to see if Ann was sleeping there.
2: Must have confirmed that you made the right decision,
1: yeah,
2: breaking up with him.
1: The more he did, the more it solidified that I'm not going back.
0: All that was just before that conference Brian attended out of town, the one he returned from on Friday night. That last phone call he was on, 10:15 p.m., he was talking to Ann.
1: All of a sudden, he's like, well, I gotta go. And before I could say goodbye, he'd hung up.
2: Really?
1: I thought it was kind of weird, but, you know, it was late. I didn't want to read too much into it at the time. You know, I kind of wondered.
0: And now that Brian was dead, Ann wondered a lot about something she remembered Tom said years earlier.
1: If you ever cheat on me, I'll kill him and I'll kill you.
0: So, it will not surprise you to know that when he heard all this, investigator Ken Thompson made arrangements to call on young Tom Jaruzelski right away.
3: You don't know the kind of person you're going to encounter. And just with my limited knowledge of what had happened here, you know, I was beginning to form an opinion that it was somewhat a crime of passion. So I thought, well, let's see where this goes, you know, that maybe if this is heavy on his heart and it was just a tragic situation, maybe we will get to the truth tonight.
0: Oh, if only the life of an investigator were that simple.
4: Coming up.
5: And the first things I thought, everybody's going to suspect me.
4: Police have some questions for the envious ex. When Dateline continues.
0: It was dusk that Monday in Montana, after the weekend murder of Dr. Brian Rhine, when investigators drove out to a farm 11 miles east of Geraldine. Here, Agent Ken Thompson and the local undersheriff intended to confront 23-year-old Tom Jaruzelski, the young man who'd lost in love and didn't take it well.
6: When you arrived, what was his demeanor?
3: Oh, I think his demeanor was to be helpful. He was welcoming, very polite.
5: My mom told me about Brian. One of the first things I thought of was everybody's going to suspect me, the ex-boyfriend. But that is not the case at all.
0: Tom Jaruzelski admitted loving Ann and being upset when he heard another man, Dr. Rhine, leave a phone message for his live-in girlfriend.
5: So what I did is I called Ann right away and I said, oh, you got a call here from Brian. She didn't say anything. And I said, so what the hell's going on? She didn't say anything again. I said, you tramp, because I knew right then she must have cheated on me.
0: Tom did not deny that he behaved badly then. He freely admitted that he phoned Ann's family and her friends. He even called some of Brian's former girlfriends.
6: What did that say to you, that behavior?
3: He was literally doing his own investigation on Brian. He was calling Ann's friends, trying to get all the dirt he could on Brian so that he could turn around and
6: give it to Ann and
3: give it to Ann and say, you need to end this relationship. This is a bad guy. He's just using you, and you need to come back and be with me.

0: In fact, Tom admitted nearly all the strange behaviors Ann described. The constant hang-up calls, showing up at Brian's place in the middle of the night, sneaking into Ann's empty house at 3 o'clock in the morning, snooping around in her bedroom and reading her diary.
1: So after reading that, I knew that, you know, Brian was a big reason why she dumped me.
2: He was actively pursuing her, aggressively pursuing her for her to change her mind, to end that relationship with Brian and come back and start over. It was just a continual spiral, the things that he was doing. The more obsessed he got with her.
0: It was, by his own admission, pathetic. Like when he drove an ATV over and hid outside Ann's family farmhouse, just hoping for a glimpse of her, and was then chased off by Ann's brothers.
1: I just apologized to him. I said, I'm so stupid, and I can't believe I did this. And I told him, you know, I'm lower than life. I don't deserve to live. And they're like, oh, no, don't say that. You have to beat your head over.
0: But Tom had an alibi, and a pretty solid one, for most of the weekend when Dr. Ryan was murdered. Except for Friday night. Oh, and yes, he did admit he phoned Dr. Ryan that night.
1: So my intentions were to call him and just tell him that, you know, I didn't have any grudges against him and that wasn't going to interfere with him and Ann's relationship and that, you know, I hope that you take good care of Ann, you know, because she's, you know, a really special person. He answered the phone and he said hello twice and I just couldn't do it. I chickened out.
3: And so when was that?
1: This last Friday, about 9:45.
0: Investigators have been thinking that, though the medical examiner couldn't tell them, Friday night was possibly when Dr. Ryan was murdered. And after they heard Tom's story, how he didn't have an alibi for Friday night, that seemed to them to clinch it.
4: You called him up at 10 o'clock on a Friday night to say, I don't hold any grudges against
1: That's
4: you.
1: That's right.
4: Within exactly hours, right. The guy's dead.
0: And then Tom dug a deeper hole for himself. Remember, it appeared Dr. Ryan scuffled with somebody before he was shot dead. Well, guess who told the agents that he'd hurt his back that very Friday night falling out of a pickup truck?
4: Saying I hurt my back. Did you get any bruises or anything?
1: No, I didn't.
4: I had no bruises on your chest or anything?
0: But the next day, Tom went to a hospital and was treated for back pain. The only things Tom denied in that interview? Faking a vehicle breakdown 10 days before the murder and knocking on Dr. Ryan's door to use the phone in the middle of the night.
5: That didn't happen?
1: No.
0: But investigators weren't buying Tom's story.
4: All the facts are pointing to you, Tom. Everything we've got.
1: What evidence at his place do you have against me?
4: That's
1: all you got to worry about. It's
4: Tom,
1: right there.
4: It's all being worked on.
1: Well,
4: trust me.
1: Okay, good. Because you won't find anything against me.
4: There will be a carload of stuff going to the crime lab.
1: Oh, good. Because you won't find one thing against me.
2: When you left at the end of that first interview, what did you think? Did you think this is our guy? I thought clearly he was a suspect. He clearly had done some things that were very troubling.
0: Sure. But did that mean he was the killer? What would Tom Jaruzelski say if we asked him?
6: Coming up.
7: They started accusing me of killing Brian. I was scared to death. I was worried that they were going to charge me that night.
6: An arrest? Hang on. Could there be another person of interest in this case?
2: We looked at him very seriously.
6: When Dateline.
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0: The plains of Montana are no stranger to sudden, violent death. History is littered with it. But for the people living the history, in July 1996, after the murder of the town veterinarian Brian Ryan, it was all very, very hard.
16: Mom, for probably the next 5 years, crawled in a hole and didn't come out.
0: And Anne, that young woman in the middle?
17: I was devastated. I just thought, here I've met somebody that's treats me nice and treats me like an equal.
18: Somebody you felt special when you were with him.
17: Yes, and to have that ripped away and not even know, nothing may have ever came of it, but I, didn't get the chance to find out.
0: But what was worse, Anne felt an overpowering sense of guilt.
18: You felt responsible?
17: I felt like if it wasn't for me, it never would have happened.
0: Because, of course, she broke up with him.
7: It's just unbelievable.
0: And here he is, Tom Jaruzelski, Anne's ex, otherwise known as the prime suspect.
7: It seems like a bad dream that I couldn't wake up from.
19: How'd you find out that he was killed?
7: From my mom. She just said that she'd gotten a phone call that the veterinarian Geraldine had been killed.
0: And of course Tom knew perfectly well who his mother was talking about, his rival. The man who'd taken his girlfriend and made his life so miserable. And so...
19: You had to be sort of a little bit okay with that.
7: No, not at all. I had no ill feelings towards Brian.
19: Oh, really? Come on. You had to have had ill feelings towards Brian.
7: Not for somebody
19: to
7: lose
19: their
7: life.
19: He took your girl away.
7: Yeah, but not for somebody to lose their life.
0: Tom said he knew immediately that he would be high on the list of suspects, as of course he was. So he wasn't surprised when Agent Ken Thompson and the local undersheriff showed up at the family farmhouse.
7: I was nervous. I mean, both guys had guns on their hips and came into my house, and, I proceeded to tell them all these things that I was doing as far as the phone calls and the stalking. And when I told them all about that, then they totally changed their tune and started accusing me of killing Brian. I was scared to death. I was worried that they were going to charge me that night.
0: But they didn't. While it was true, as we said, that the crime scene was compromised, there were hairs and fibers and fingerprints and blood samples yet untested. So the investigators said their goodbyes and told Tom they'd be back.
19: All these years later.
0: Sitting here now, 2 decades later, Tom told us, yes, he did love Anne. He thought they had a future together.
7: I felt like she was the one, and we'd be together forever.
0: But when he heard that phone message left by Dr. Ryan at the apartment he shared with Anne...
19: What did that feel like?
7: It's like my heart was torn in half.
19: You did some things then, which, in retrospect, probably you must think were not the brightest in the world.
7: Yes.
19: What bothers you as you think about it?
7: Well, I didn't know anything about Brian, so I started calling up some of Anne's family and some of Anne's friends to see what they knew about Brian. I was concerned because he was a veterinarian and he had access to drugs. I thought maybe he was giving Anne something.
19: Because why would she leave you for another guy? It must be drugs involved or something like that. Something other than just wanting to make a switch.
7: Yeah, that was my initial impression.
0: and all that other stuff, the hang-up phone calls, the stalking, going into her bedroom to read her diary?
19: Not great behavior.
7: No, it was wrong of me to do that. I wanted to see her thoughts, what she had to say about me, what she had to say about Brian.
19: You're having a lot of trouble letting it go.
7: I did, yes. There's no manual on how long it takes to get over a relationship.
19: Yeah.
7: And for me, it took a while.
0: But he swore to us here, as he did when he talked to the investigators way back when, that he had nothing to do with the murder of Dr. Ryan, even though it looked pretty bad for him.
7: They told me right away that this happened on a Friday night, and I was home alone on a Friday night. I had no alibi. And so I was kind of stuck.
0: Although, remember, the medical examiner was unable to settle on a time of death. So, despite what the detectives told Tom, the murder could have happened on Saturday, when Tom did have an alibi. Which made another of the detectives' interviews particularly interesting because, yes, in fact, there were other persons of interest. And another man they went to visit did have an alibi for Friday, but not Saturday. That man happened to be a close friend of the victim. His name was Larry Hagenbush.
19: How seriously did you look at Larry?
2: We looked at him very seriously.
0: Hagenbush was the one who encouraged Brian to move from Kansas to Montana. But Larry wasn't a stable man just then. His wife was leaving him. He'd been drinking a lot. He tried to take his own life a month before the murder, using animal medications he'd gotten from Brian. In fact, it was Dr. Ryan who intervened to help save Larry. And here's the thing. Detectives had heard that Larry seemed to know intimate details of the crime scene, which had not been made public, as if he was right there when it happened. The problem?
2: His story never stayed the same when he's even revealing it. I mean, at one point he said that there was bullet holes everywhere.
19: Yeah.
2: Later he would say there was only two holes. At one point he indicated that it was a rifle, and that it was a pistol.
14: This is Agent Kenneth E. Thompson, Montana Criminal Investigation Bureau.
0: Still, from the sound of this 20-year-old recording, Agent Thompson wasn't accusing Larry of murdering his friend in cold blood. More like things got out of hand somehow.
14: I could just see this happening. I could see Larry thinking, well, he gets to drinking again, whether he's depressed, whether he's mad. I don't know whether it's just going out to talk to somebody and just ending up in a stupid shouting match. Oh, well, here's the gun that's always playing around, but I'll take care of this myself. I'll go out here and shoot my himself then, and then fight. No, he ain't going to do that. Let's fight over the gun and bang, bang, bang, or whatever. Yep. I can see all that happening.
20: Yep.
14: And then we got an accident. Mm-hmm. You know, we got a tragic accident. Mm-hmm. Is that what happened?
20: No.
14: Makes sense, though, doesn't it?
20: Makes sense, but it didn't happen with
14: could
20: this cowboy.
14: Could happen like that.
20: It could happen, but not with this cowboy.
0: Not much more the detectives could accomplish at that point. In those days, DNA took its sweet time getting tested. Would the results put either of those men at the crime scene firing the gun at Dr. Ryan? Seemed like maybe it was time for something hands-on. Or nose-on, if you will. Enter Calamity Jane. Well named, that dog.
6: Coming up.
2: That was the closest thing we had to a link.
6: Calamity Jane sniffs out a clue, and a sister's discovery is about to change the case.
16: I said, well, where's the gun case? The gun case was missing.
6: When Dateline continues.
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0: The week after they buried Brian Rhine, near his childhood home in Kansas, Sister Charlene came to Montana, curious about the progress of the investigation. And that's when local deputies told her about the mess-up at the crime scene, how they threw away some potential evidence. Charlene was horrified.
1: Have you ever heard of such a thing before?
2: No. He goes, no, we cleaned it up. We didn't want the family to see it.
1: Wow.
2: I'm like, why? Where is everything? We got rid of it.
0: But then, when she went to her brother's bunkhouse, Charlene discovered that someone else must have gotten rid of something, too. Something the cops didn't know existed. And in an instant, Charlene's discovery changed the whole theory of how the murder happened.
2: They had found the gun beside him. And I said, well, where's the gun case? The gun case was missing. It was a gun case that Brian had made.
1: And so the gun was always in the gun case?
2: The gun was either in it or beside it.
0: A perimeter search of the property was organized. And lo and behold, the gun holster, a leather case inscribed with Brian's initials, was found lying in tall grass, 84 feet from Dr. Rhine's door. How did it get way out there? Well, as he thought about it, the whole scene seemed to gel in Ken Thompson's mind, the way it happened, that is. The killer must have stolen Brian's own gun in its case while Dr. Rhine was away at his conference. Then brought it back that night expressly to kill Brian, discarding the holster on the way to the door.
1: If it hadn't been for that holster out there, it could have been somebody came to the door, knocked to the door, Brian came to the door with a gun to maybe threaten him, and there
3: that
1: was a tussle,
3: been.
1: The gun
3: sure.
1: changed hands, and boom, boom.
3: It could have been. Absolutely. But that holster being out there, there's just no other reason why that holster would be out there.
0: That was Agent Thompson's theory, anyway. Was Tom Jaruzelski capable of such a thing? Well, he'd already admitted he sneaked into Ann's house when it was empty, and so, thought Agent Thompson, he must have been perfectly capable of walking into Dr. Rhine's place, too, and stealing that gun.
3: He had plenty of opportunity to get the gun. The trailer was never locked.
1: But why would he get Brian's gun? He could get a gun anywhere. It's Montana, for God's sake. Everybody's got a gun.
3: He certainly had the ability to go over there undetected and walk into that trailer, ample time to look around, to grab the gun.
0: So that became the leading theory. Larry Hagenbush, the doctor's troubled friend, if that's truly what he was, remained a person of interest. But the primary suspect, no question, was still Tom Jaruzelski. But how to prove it? Well, as luck would have it, a bloodhound was at the crime scene that day, owned by a local guy, a dog named Calamity Jane. So they let the dog sniff Tom's baseball cap. And
3: the dog went into the trailer, went right out the back door, went right to where the holster had been found, went right to the carrageenan bushes where there was an indication that somebody had been standing in there.
1: What did you think?
3: Well, we believe that that was a connection. That was the closest thing we had to a link from Tom to the holster to a possible hiding spot.
1: So you must have thought, we got him.
3: Well, it was the best that we had, given that we had no physical evidence.
0: Of course, they kept trying to find some of that, too, at Tom's place.
1: What did they want from you?
4: They took everything imaginable. Shoes was the biggest thing. They probably took at least 10 pairs of shoes. And they took other items like sleeping bag, binoculars, the inside lining of a winter coat.
0: But not one thing from those searches could link Tom to the crime. Months passed. A year. And more. Back in Kansas, Brian Rhine's sisters watched their mother suffer.
2: It got very difficult to talk to her on a daily basis because she was so down and she wanted answers.
0: She also frequently called Agent Thompson, and this was curious. So did Thompson's prime suspect, Tom Jaruzelski.
3: He was always wanting to know where we were in the investigation.
0: Turns out, Tom also had something to share with investigators.
5: Coming up,
6: it was just devastating.
5: Another family distraught.
2: feel angry. You want to do anything you can to help him.
5: And help would arrive for Tom Jaruzelski in a most unusual way.
3: I mean, I just thought, oh my God.
5: When Dateline continues. Veterinarian Brian Ryan has been murdered just months after opening a thriving practice in the small town of Geraldine, Montana. The motive, police say, jealousy. They've arrested the ex-boyfriend of a woman Dr. Ryan had been dating. But questions still linger. Is he really the killer? Here again, Keith Morrison.
0: Veterinarian Brian Ryan was dead, shot with his own gun. Police quickly zeroed in on Tom Jaruzelski, a young man who admitted to some strange behavior after the doctor stole the love of his life. But with no evidence linking Tom to the crime scene, the case had stalled. Finally, January of 98, a year and a half after the murder, detectives ran a bit of a bluff with Tom.
3: We just pose it to him that, you know, why would we find anything in the house that would lead us to believe you were in that house? And he says, okay, I'm going to tell you something I didn't tell you before.
0: Perhaps you remember, detectives heard that Tom once showed up at Dr. Ryan's place in the middle of the night, saying his truck broke down. He needed a phone. Back then, Tom swore up and down that didn't happen. But now, 18 months later...
6: Well, this is something I didn't tell you guys the first time that I talked to you. Well, that did happen, and it was at night, and I just wanted to see if Anne was there, and I asked if I could use his phone.
7: What type of evidence would you have left in that place? Or could you have left?
6: Could I have left? Prints. I could have left some prints on the table.
0: They didn't have Tom's prints anywhere on the table, of course, but Tom had admitted lying the first time and now was explaining how they might have found his DNA or prints at Brian's place.
3: He was only telling us things he knew we could confirm.
1: And in your experience, that's what guilty people do? That they change their story when they realize
3: the story evolves? Yes.
0: And it wasn't long before...
4: I was leaving my apartment to go to work. Some guy that was standing behind the stairs said, Tom, and I turned around, and with guns drawn, they put the handcuffs on me.
1: What was that like?
4: Shocking. I couldn't grasp that it was actually happening.
0: Tom Jaruzelski rode in that police car to Fort Benton, where they booked him into the county jail and charged him with deliberate homicide.
1: What was it like to hear that?
2: Refreshing. Good to have it solved and put it behind us. And hopefully Mom and Dad could pick up and keep going again.
0: Meanwhile, Tom's parents and five siblings tried to get their heads around what seemed to them an outrageous accusation, cruel and unjust.
1: What's it like to have your little brother charged with murder facing life imprisonment?
2: Feel angry. You want to do anything you can to help him.
8: It was just devastating. We've never been through anything like that in our family.
0: There simply wasn't the money to hire some fancy, high-priced attorney, so Tom got a state-appointed lawyer, Bob Peterson.
1: What were your impressions of this kid?
9: When I met him, I knew that he couldn't have done it.
1: Oh, come on.
9: I've represented...
1: What a typical thing for a defense attorney to say.
9: I've represented hundreds and hundreds of defendants.
1: Yeah.
9: And you get a sense of people. And I got a sense of Tom. And I was pretty sure that he hadn't done it. And so then as the evidence started rolling in, then I became very certain that he wasn't the one.
0: Attorney Peterson could have said lack of evidence, because in fact, despite test after test, not a single physical thing, not DNA or fingerprints or anything else connected Tom to those few square feet where it all happened. Except there was plenty of circumstantial evidence. The phone calls, the stalking, the middle of the night visits to Dr. Ryan's bunkhouse in the days and weeks before the murder. But most of all, there was that dog, Calamity Jane, who, with one sniff of Tom's baseball cap, led the cops from the doorway of the bunkhouse to a grove of bushes where the cops found and marked some footprints. The theory being that Tom lay in wait for his opportunity to confront Dr. Ryan at the door. Mind you, Calamity Jane did her sniffing a full 10 days after the body was found. So what did Attorney Peterson think of that?
9: To me, it wasn't evidence. I made a motion before the judge to decide whether or not it should go before a jury.
0: Besides, he said, Tom already admitted he'd been around there days earlier. Maybe that's what Calamity Jane hit on. So Bob Peterson got Calamity Jane's handler up on the witness stand at a hearing here at the courthouse. And what do you know? Neither dog nor handler were properly certified.
9: When I asked him for all the paperwork, he told me about how he had put the paperwork about the dog and himself up on the top of his Suburban, and it unfortunately had all blown away, so he couldn't provide it.
0: Not quite the dog ate my homework, but close. Agent Thompson was also in the courtroom that day.
3: What really hurt us was, is when they asked him on the stand, well, that had happened 18 months earlier. Where's your training documents since that time?
1: Uh-huh.
3: And he said he didn't have any.
1: Right.
3: I thought, oh my God.
0: So, what did the judge do? He threw out the evidence. And just like that, the state dismissed the case against Tom. Because without Calamity Jane, the prosecution decided, there simply wasn't a provable case. Tom Jaruzelski was a free man.
4: Kind of like a weight's been lifted off my shoulders. This is done and over with. No more interrogations. No more search warrants. I can go on with my life.
0: But Brian's family felt like they'd lost him all over again.
2: That was very disappointing.
1: Yeah.
2: Yeah.
1: Did you think at that point, okay, it's all over? We're never going to find out?
2: I think back in your mind, you think, well, maybe one day.
0: There was a reason she kept that in the back of her mind, why both sides did. Because the judge, that day in 1998, dismissed the charge without prejudice.
1: Meaning?
9: Meaning that the state can bring it back up if they choose to.
1: How much of a worry was that to you?
9: You always have this nagging thing in the back of your mind as a defense attorney when something is dismissed without prejudice. You know that something could happen in the future.
0: Agent Ken Thompson could simply have filed it away as one lost cause. Tough case, it didn't work out.
3: I mean, you talk about a case where it seemed like everything was stacked against you.
1: Yeah.
3: This was that case.
0: But he didn't let it go. Just couldn't. Mind you, there were new assignments and lots of other cases. Years went by. But
3: I kept, you know, those 10 four-ring binders, I moved them from one office to another office to our third office. I mean, it was always on a bookcase in my office.
1: And always on your mind.
3: It was always on my mind, you know, and that's to solve it.
2: There were times that Ken would call us and say, we're working on it, or, you know, we just don't have anything. It just laid there.
0: 2 years, 5, 10, 13... The file stared down from its shelf like an accusation. But of course, we wouldn't be telling you this story if something didn't happen. No, would we? But what? Turned out to be quite a surprise.
5: Coming up.
10: This is a homicide. We owe it to the family to go forward.
5: Another chance to solve the case?
4: I was wondering what the hell's going on here.
5: When Dateline continues.

0: Accusations like the one leveled at Tom Jaruzelski can do corrosive things to a person. Sour the joy of a sunrise on the Montana prairie. Alter the look on a neighbor's face down at the local store. After prosecutors decided to dismiss murder charges against him, Tom felt like he just couldn't live here anymore.
1: I couldn't stay in Montana. I need to move away. And I decided to move to South Dakota.
2: So you set up a new life there?
1: I did. I got married, had a couple kids. Life was good.
2: And truly, you thought it was over?
1: I really did. I never thought it would ever come back again.
0: Neither did Tom's old girlfriend, Anne. Though she firmly believed Tom killed Brian, the man she'd left him for, Montana soured for her, too. She went to visit a sister in Arkansas and stayed. Never found out that Tom moved away.
3: I didn't feel like I could go back home to Montana.
2: Why?
3: Because Tom was there. And I thought if he's willing to kill somebody to be with me, I didn't know what he would do.
0: Corrosive. That's what it was.
4: But then, 13 years after Dr. Ryan's murder, this man got a new job. His name? Brant Light. And in 2009, he became the top prosecutor in the Montana Attorney General's office. One of his duties was to help small counties prosecute particularly difficult cases, cold cases.
5: We don't get the slam dunks turned over to us. We get the older cases, we get the difficult cases, and we're expected to go forward with those cases.
0: Like the one Light's old friend Ken Thompson had never really given up on solving.
6: So I felt comfortable to go to Brant and say, would you just review this, see what you think?
2: What did you think as you reviewed the information? Was it something that was worth trying again?
5: Yeah, well, we had some work to do. I wanted them to go back out and to make sure everybody's still around. We had to see what kind of shape the evidence was in.
0: Evidence was resubmitted to the crime lab. Witnesses were re-interviewed. More years passed.
2: Is there ever a case to be made to just let it go?
5: How do you look at these things? I will let it go if we don't have evidence beyond a reasonable doubt. I'm not going to roll the dice with somebody's life. This is a homicide. We owe it to the family to go forward. And in my bureau, that's what we do.
0: And then, in February 2014, nearly 18 years after the murder, Agent Thompson traveled to South Dakota with an arrest warrant for Tom Jaruzelski, who heard his name called out one day at work and was ushered into the back of a police car.
1: And I was wondering what the hell's going on here. And maybe a minute went by, and then Ken Thompson popped his head through the door and said, Tom, remember me? Told you I'd be back for you.
0: Tom called his family and asked them to track down that attorney who'd helped him so much all those years before, Bob Peterson, who, for some reason, had been listening to a nagging little voice in his head all those years that told him, keep the file.
7: Usually I destroy all my files after 10 years, but for whatever reason, I maintained his files.
0: And so, when Tom was charged again with murder, Peterson got busy. First he got Tom out on bond, attached to a GPS monitor, and then he read through his old files and asked to see the prosecution's new evidence.
7: My whole position was, let's see what they think they have.
0: When he did, Attorney Peterson could not have been more surprised.
7: It was almost verbatim the same affidavit that was used in 1998 to charge him.
2: No new evidence?
7: None. I couldn't believe that they would bring these charges back up again and not have one piece of new evidence to justify them doing that.
2: You're mad.
7: It made me mad, yes. And I know I'm not being very outraged about that. We defense attorneys have to control our emotions.
0: Who was the defense attorney angry with?
7: We had a prosecutor with a big ego, fashioned himself to be a cold case expert, and an investigator who has stewed about this case since the beginning of it in 1996 and had an obsession with Tom. Then all he wanted to do was get this case squared away before he retired.
8: You're not really suggesting that a detective would persuade a prosecutor to go ahead with a case, a favorite case of his, just because he happened to be retiring.
7: Yeah, I really am.
0: To which both Investigator Thompson and Prosecutor Light replied, no, it was justice they had in mind, not retirement. Oh, and when Attorney Peterson asked a judge to throw out the murder charge, the answer was, oh no, it wasn't going to go away. Not this time.
9: Coming up.
10: It was murder.
9: After almost 20 years, the case heads to court.
11: If you ever cheat on me, I'll kill him and I'll kill you.
9: Tom Jarosiewski in a fight for his life.
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3: The veterinarian's little bunkhouse was long gone, burned, its embers ground into the prairie dust. The young woman who'd fallen hard for the dashing vet was a happily married Arkansas mother of three. And the young man accused of killing Dr. Brian Rhine had growing sons of his own. But two decades were a mere whisker of time to the law and the historic Choteau County Courthouse, where, in September 2015, 6 years after the case was reopened, 19 years after the murder, Tom's sister and the rest of the Jaruzelski family assembled on one side of the courtroom.
4: It was hard seeing people that you thought were your friends sitting on that other side of the courtroom.
3: That would be a number of local people, along with Dr. Rhine's family, whose attitude, must be said, was unlike that of many victims' families.
5: I remember having a huge sinking feeling in my heart, thinking, can we not just let this go and be done with it?
6: So you weren't excited at the possibility that finally justice would be done?
5: Nope.
3: Well, a tough case, to be sure, said Prosecutor Brent Light, but
7: to just throw up your hands and say, well, this is too tough, or I don't want to lose a case, that's just not right.
3: Mind you, Prosecutor Light himself could not be in the courtroom. He had another fight on his hands against lung cancer. So he handed the trial to two trusted deputies, Dan Gazinski and Mary Kokenauer.
8: It was murder. It was murder that was planned. It was a murder that was premeditated. And it was a murder where no evidence would be left.
3: The big evidence was, of course, Tom Jaruzelski's bizarre behavior in the weeks after Ann broke up with him and began dating Dr. Rhine.
9: For them?
3: This friend of Ann's testified.
9: I thought that Brian should watch his back.
3: Ann herself told the jury about the hang-up calls, about the time Tom snuck into her house and read her diary, about his middle-of-the-night visits to Dr. Rhine's trailer.
9: I'm scared. I'm like, what? I didn't know what was going to happen after Tom had been acting so weird.
7: The stalking was just unbelievable. I mean, he was overwhelmed by the fact that he had lost Ann Wishman. He had done everything he could to try to break them up. And I think at the very end, when he understood that that wasn't going to happen, the only thing left was to take Brian out of the picture.
3: In fact, remember this? Ann testified about that time she said Tom once threatened to do just that, should she ever cheat on him with any other guy.
9: He said, if you ever cheat on me, I'll kill him and I'll kill you, or I'll want to kill you.
3: Tom, by the way, has long denied ever saying that. But even after the murder, Ann said, Tom kept pursuing her. Letters, cards, phone calls.
9: He said he dreamed that we had gotten married and we had kids and was telling me, you know, like we had went into detail about a life we were living together.
3: Then there was the strange story one of Tom's next girlfriends told the jury.
10: Did he ever mention to you an ex-girlfriend named Ann?
9: Yes, that was the love of his life. He said he wished the vet was dead because that way him and Ann could get back together. Because that was what was keeping them apart.
3: By then, of course, the vet was already long dead. By Tom's own hand, the prosecutors argued.
7: Nobody else had the opportunity or nobody else had the means in this very tiny community to kill Brian as Tom did.
3: So, how did he do it? He put his plan into action, said Prosecutor Light, when Dr. Rhine was away at that conference before returning home on Friday, July the 12th.
7: I think Tom and Jaruzelski had finally made up his mind. I don't think he had any problem going in the trailer, and I think he located the gun.
3: Yes, he argued, Tom stole Dr. Rhine's own gun. And then that Friday night, Tom placed a hang-up call to Dr. Rhine at 9:45 p.m. to ensure he was home. And soon after that, a second call to a second location in another town a half an hour down the road.
7: He calls, Ann answers, he hangs up. So now he knows Ann's in Great Falls. That's 36 miles away.
11: So he knew that he could go over there and not find anybody there besides Brian.
3: Then he got into his ATV, headed over to the bunkhouse. Was that what his neighbor saw?
12: Well, later towards evening, I did see a four-wheeler go by. The ATV was dark green.
7: Mr. Jaruzelski owns a green and black ATV, and within 19 years, no one has ever stepped forward to determine who else in that small community had a green and black ATV. Nobody did.
3: When Tom arrived at the bunkhouse, said the prosecutor, he waited in the bushes where he could see Dr. Rhine's door.
7: He's got the weapon there. And I think at the appropriate time, he decides that he's going to walk up to the back door.
3: And that must have been when Tom threw the holster in the grass, where it was found later, said Prosecutor Light.
7: Now, it just so happens that Ann makes a call to Brian. They even talk about getting a restraining order against Tom Jaruzelski. And then Ann says that Brian almost abruptly gets off the phone, as if somebody's there.
3: According to Ann, that was about 10:40 p.m.
7: I think Brian then heard him, went to the back door, and I think at that point, when there's Thomas Jaruzelski sitting on that back porch, has a gun, I think immediately Brian knew what was going on and the fight was on. And I think it was a struggle. I think he shot him twice in the arm. I think Brian struggled back to try to get the phone. And Thomas shot him in the chest, left the weapon, got on that ATV.
6: Took off.
7: And then he had hurt his back. So the next day he had to go to the hospital. And there you go.
3: And that was the prosecution's case. All circumstantial, no physical evidence was ever found to link Tom to the murder scene. But the pieces, said the prosecution, fit together to tell quite a story. But only a story, Tom's defenders were about to say. A tall tale, if you will. Which, they added, a good Montana steak would undo in a hurry.
13: Coming up.
14: The state had concluded that the time of death was Friday night. Why?
13: A whole new theory of the crime.
15: It doesn't seem like a plausible time of death.
13: Dr. Rhine's last meal would tell a tale of its own when Dateline continues.
3: A harrowing thing happened to Brian Rhine's sisters at the murder trial of Tom Jaruzelski. They re-felt all the searing anger, loss, grief they tried to put behind them.
5: I can distinctly remember sitting there almost feeling, great, we're going to have to relive this all over again.
3: Like attending a nightmare version of his funeral.
5: But at this funeral, we're not saying anything nice about him.
3: Why would that be? Because the sisters knew defense attorney Bob Peterson and his new co-counsel Jennifer Striano would not only attack the case against Tom Jaruzelski, they'd bring up all the old, long-forgotten gossip about Brian, about what a ladies' man he was purported to be.
5: When they went on about how he was a womanizer and he was having multiple affairs.
3: So she knew it was coming. But in fact, the defense went beyond that and cast doubt on the very idea that this 19-year-old mystery could be solved at all.
16: Throughout this trial, you will have the urge to want to solve this, and that's only natural. But this case cannot be solved.
14: That was really the biggest point to stress to this jury, that your desire is going to want to close this book, close the chapter, give this family the relief they deserve, but it just cannot be done.
3: All that immature behavior, said the defense, couldn't change two facts: that Tom had never been a violent person, and that not a shred of physical evidence linked Tom to the murder scene, said this forensic scientist.
17: You never found any fingerprint belonging to Tom Jaruzelski in any of the items that you tested, did you?
9: I did not.
17: I mean, they had all of his creepy behavior, sure. But beyond that, they had nothing. I mean, they had nothing inside the house that connected him to this offense. There was no hair or fiber or blood or tissue or anything like that found inside that trailer, found on Mr. Ryan himself, found outside the trailer that belonged to Tom. And trust me, they looked.
3: Those first responders all those years ago certainly gave the defense a juicy target, given how they treated Dr. Ryan's murder at first like a suicide.
17: You did not take any blood swabs that day.
18: Not that day.
17: You did not take any fingerprints that day.
18: Not that day.
3: And what about throwing away potential evidence, like that telephone they found under Dr. Ryan's head?
19: We all looked at it and I'm sure decided there was nothing on it to save it, or we wouldn't have thrown it out.
3: The defense called them to the stand one by one to admit their mistakes.
10: Looking back now, Deputy Dahlem, you probably shouldn't have done that.
18: Yeah, we shouldn't have.
3: And if the state could make such a mess of things at the crime scene, confusing the manner of death, said the defense, maybe its theory about the time of death was wrong, too.
14: The state had concluded that the time of death was Friday night. And our question to them always has been, why? Why did they choose that time, other than it's the only time, really, Tom doesn't have an alibi?
3: But what if the state was wrong? In fact, said Tom's defenders, the state was wrong. How did they know? Well, for one thing, there was Cody, Dr. Ryan's dog.
14: If the state's theory was correct, Cody then would have been left in that trailer with no exit for Friday to Saturday night, Saturday till Sunday morning, without going to the bathroom at all. There was no evidence that he had gone to the bathroom at all in the house.
3: Dr. Ryan's sisters disputed the idea that Cody couldn't have found some way in and out of the trailer. But the defense said it had even more dramatic evidence that the murder did not happen until at the earliest Saturday morning, when Tom had an alibi. Remember, Dr. Ryan returned home from a conference on Friday night. But at about 7 p.m. that evening, two local men testified Brian stopped for dinner at a place called the Square Butte Country Club.
20: We ate and visited with him.
3: And what Dr. Ryan had for dinner, according to these witnesses, destroyed the state's theory of time of death. It was this retired rancher, too ill to testify in person, who delivered the haymaker by remembering, clearly, he said, what Brian had on his plate.
17: Okay, and do you recall what he was doing when you sat down across from him?
21: Other than sitting there eating a good looking Montana steak, that's what he seemed to be most interested in.
3: A steak? Why was that important? Because the autopsy, the one in which time of death was left blank, did not reveal any steak in his digestive tract. How could that be if he died Friday night? The defense called a forensic pathologist.
17: So if he had eaten a steak at 7 o'clock at night and was shot and killed at 11 o'clock at night, would there be steak still in his stomach contents?
15: Yeah. My opinion is that it doesn't seem like a plausible time of death.
3: So what was in Dr. Ryan's stomach? According to the doctor who did the autopsy,
22: appeared to be scrambled eggs and green pepper and tomato.
3: And in the bunkhouse, eggshells in the garbage, dirty dishes in the sink, as if he'd made breakfast. Although Dr. Ryan's sister testified that it was Brian's habit to stay up late and make eggs and work late into the night, the defense said the evidence pointed to Dr. Ryan being killed not Friday night, but sometime Saturday. And there was a certain someone who had no alibi for Saturday. Someone you've already met. Remember him? Larry Hagenbush was about to take the witness stand.
14: And it's your statement that you then just went home, is that right?
18: Correct.
14: And you were home alone that night.
18: That's right.
3: No question what the defense was about to imply, that the killer could have been him.
13: Coming up.
14: He told this woman that Mr. Ryan was shot with his own gun.
13: The 19-year-old mystery takes a sudden, dark twist.
14: He started describing things that you wouldn't know unless you had been there.
13: When Dateline continues.
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0: On day 8 of his trial, Tom Jaruzelski's defense team attempted to flip the playing field. Not only did they challenge the prosecution theory that Dr. Brian Rhine's murder occurred on a Friday night, they also pointed their suspicion at a man who had no alibi for Saturday.
1: The defense will call Larry Hagenbush.
0: Larry Hagenbush, that friend of Dr. Rhine's whose wife was leaving him,
2: who'd used medication he purloined from Dr. Rhine to try to kill himself a month before the murder.
1: But you took this combination of pills so that you could check out. You wanted to kill yourself.
3: Yeah, it was time. I mean, I was done with all the BS.
1: It's, to me, very plausible. Larry goes to Mr. Rhine's trailer. He's upset. He's been drinking. He wants either more pills from Mr. Rhine. Mr. Rhine refuses, and Larry goes for the gun.
0: Thing is, the day Brian's body was discovered, Larry admitted he had gone over to the bunkhouse. And the morning after, Larry broke down crying in the waiting room of a counselor's office. And while people around him listened, he described things only someone with intimate knowledge of the crime scene would know about.
1: He started describing things you wouldn't know unless you had been there. That Mr. Rhine was laying on his back with his feet crossed, blood all over. But the one fact that I think that's the most important that stood out to me was that he told this woman on Monday morning that Mr. Rhine was shot with his own gun.
0: In fact, this woman who worked in the office overheard Larry.
4: Did Mr. Hagenbush make any statements about whose gun that was?
5: He said it was Brian's.
1: Sunday, during that investigation, these officers did not know that this was Mr. Ryan's own firearm that had been used in this shooting. So to me, that stood out as a major red flag. How did you know Brian was shot with his own gun?
3: I don't. I probably said a gun. By that time, I was in pretty good shock.
1: Do you recall telling her that Brian was shot Saturday night?
3: No.
1: Do you recall telling her that you were going to go out and have a six-pack of beer with him?
3: No.
1: So if she knows all of that information Monday morning, do you know where she would have gotten that information?
3: I guess for me, but I don't remember any of that, because I do remember telling our counselor that my best friend got shot.
1: So nobody saw you from Saturday morning, 7 in the morning, till then. They didn't see you all Saturday night. Is that right?
3: Correct.
1: And Sunday, you come out to Brian's trailer, right?
3: Yeah.
1: So that's the first time anybody sees you from Saturday morning to Sunday morning.
3: Correct.
0: Larry denied any role in the shooting, and remember, detectives didn't charge him with anything. But the defense had made its point.
4: It comes back to they made a decision that Mr. Rhine died on Friday night. And so Larry was around some people Friday night, but all day Saturday and Saturday night and Sunday morning, he wasn't around anyone.
0: And then finally, as if to twist the knife, the defense brought up one more thing. The thing that so upset Dr. Rhine's sisters. The fact that in the underwear Dr. Rhine was wearing at the time of his death, there was DNA that was unidentified.
1: So my question would be as to when that would have gotten there, and how, and more importantly, who.
0: The implication, of course, that he was seeing and having sex with someone in addition to Anne. Another potential suspect added to the plot.
1: We're just saying Tom may not be the only ex-boyfriend out there who would have been upset with Mr. Rhine.
0: That, in essence, was Tom Jaruzelski's defense. Anyone but Tom.
6: Did you kill him?
7: No, I didn't.
6: Do you think Larry Hagenbush did kill the doctor?
7: You know, I have no idea who killed Brian. I know what it's like to be an innocent person, wrongly accused. And I'm not going to sit here and accuse somebody else.
0: The end was coming very soon.
8: Coming up.
9: And he committed this crime masterfully.
8: Did he or didn't he?
10: This was an incredibly tough case.
8: The

0: jury's decision. What would it be?
1: I put my head down on the table and I cried.
0: When Dateline...
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9: Visit your nearby Lowe's on Richmond Highway in Alexandria.
10: Imagine the poor jury with such a decision to make. The dreadful loss of a young man with a bright future. But 19 years, a whole generation ago. Bad and suspicious behavior by the defendant, but no physical evidence. But they did have to answer the question, did Tom Jaruzelski pull the trigger? For prosecutors, the question for the jury was, who else could have done it?
11: Tom Jaruzelski was the only person with the opportunity, the only person with the motive to take Brian Ryan out of this world. And he did it. And he committed this crime masterfully.
10: The defense, in its closing, took a swipe at Ken Thompson, the agent who, for two decades, wouldn't let the case go.
12: We don't convict people because the lead investigator is retiring and wants this case resolved just so we can close the book.
10: But Agent Thompson wasn't even in the courtroom to hear the lawyers end the case he'd carried around so long.
13: I just felt a need I had to get out of there. I didn't want to listen to it. I had to get away and reflect and think about it.
10: The jury went out first thing in the morning the next day. They did not return as quickly as one side at least expected.
14: It's just the worst time when you have a jury out. Every hour that went by was pretty painful.
10: And then, minutes before the 5 o'clock whistle.
15: All right, thank you, ladies and gentlemen. Mr. Foreman, has the jury reached a verdict?
16: Yes, sir.
17: I kept thinking, if they said guilty, I thought, I'm going to fall down.
18: My heart beating so hard, so fast. Either I was going to have a life, or I wasn't going to have a life.
19: We, the jury, duly impaneled and sworn to try the issues in the above-entitled cause, enter the following unanimous verdict. To the charge of deliberate homicide, not guilty.
10: Not guilty.
19: Dated this 23rd.
18: I cried. I put my head down on the table and I cried.
20: I just put my arm around him and said, it's finally over.
15: The case is dismissed. Defendant is free to go. Thank you.
21: Go get a group hug.
10: His family, overjoyed, watched them cut off the GPS monitor.
7: Did you realize it was finally over?
18: Yeah, and it was a sense of relief. And seeing tears of happiness from my family. It's the greatest thing ever. Calling my boys up in South Dakota. Telling them I'm coming home. That was a wonderful call to make.
10: But while that was going on, across the courtroom...
20: Do you remember that moment?
17: I do.
20: Yeah. Almost like you lost them all over again.
16: I remember walking out of there and thinking, and it turned out exactly the way I thought it would. Why did you waste our time?
10: Did he? Ken Thompson didn't think so, of course, but...
13: Of course I was disappointed. My heart felt, but I truly was more peace that people got to hear it all. Because a jury said he was not guilty, I don't think that changes things. For most people, they either believed he did or believed he didn't.
21: What do you believe?
13: That he got away with murder.
10: Clearly not what the jury believed. We asked Judge Greg Pinsky, who spoke to the jurors after the trial.
22: This was an incredibly tough case to prove. It was a tough case to prove in 1998. It became an incredibly tough case to prove in 2015.
21: What did the jury think were the weaknesses in the case?
22: Timing. Timing. They wanted to know why this case was coming to trial after 19 years. I think juries are motivated a lot by what they see on TV. And when they see an old case on TV, they expect that there was some new scientific, technological advance.
21: Some DNA or something. Yeah.
22: Some DNA that suddenly cracked open this cold case after 19 years and brought it forward. And that's not this case.
10: A couple of months after the verdict, we went to Arkansas to spend some time with the woman at the center of that long-ago love triangle and discovered she is still tormented by a guilt that will not go away. She wonders if it hadn't been for her, would Dr. Rhine be alive? It's odd, really. Whether or not Tom killed Dr. Rhine, and especially if he didn't, Anne could have had nothing to feel guilty about. And yet, she does.
23: I know everybody says this to you, but stop it. It's not your fault. It really isn't. Not even for a moment.
17: No, I was hoping that if he was convicted, maybe that feeling would go away. That's what I wanted. I wanted to say he's guilty. And then I could quit feeling guilty. And they didn't.
23: No, they didn't.
17: So now I gotta figure out a different way.
10: So do they all. The prosecutor, believing he had the right guy all along, closed the case. But the judge?
22: I mean it. When I told the jurors, when they wanted to find out who did this, when they wanted to solve this crime, that literally, if they believe there's another world that they go to someday, look up Brian Rhine when you get there and ask him who killed him. Because that's the only way that we're ever going to know who killed Brian Rhine.
24: That's all for now. I'm Lester Holt. Thanks for joining us.
25: It almost made me sick. I was on the floor. And then I kind of got myself together. I said, we have to go over there. I have to go over there.
24: In the muscular military world, she was a commander who cared.
25: I was like, what are you doing? And she says, I'm writing birthday cards to all my soldiers.
24: Her husband, a charming sergeant and devoted dad.
26: He was just as loving and doting as Lynn was.
24: No one could believe it when this decorated officer was found dead in her own home.
26: An Army commander being murdered was unheard of.
24: The first suspect, as usual, the husband. But this one had a rock-solid alibi.
27: It would have been very difficult
0: for him to have committed this murder.
24: Did this soldier have enemies off the battlefield? Her brother-in-law had a grudge.
1: Rodney was going around calling her names, vulgar names.
24: Her husband had a girlfriend.
2: Roger was sitting with a young lady, and they were cuddled up.
1: We found out that she was pregnant.
24: Who killed the commander? In a place where loyalty is prized above all, one clue.
3: That palm print was a key part of the case.
24: Would reveal a breathtaking betrayal.
1: I don't even have words. What a monster.
24: I'm Lester Holt, and this is Dateline. Here's Andrea Canning with Deadly Devotion.
4: In the hot and dangerous Middle East, she held her own in the company of men, a captain and a commander whose devotion never wavered.
1: She inspired people, and that's maybe why she made such a great commander. She inspired her troops. She inspired those that worked for her to want to do well.
4: She was Captain Lynn Armstrong Reister. Army veteran Debbie Moore was one of her best friends.
1: Lynn was very intelligent. She knew how to bring out the best in people. I just loved her. She was someone to be inspired by. She inspired people.
5: She had a big role in the military.
1: Very big role, yeah.
4: She was in charge of the air defense artillery in Saudi Arabia.
1: When they were in Saudi and we had the Patriot missiles, she would be the one that would make that decision on what was coming in if it needed to be taken out of the sky.
4: Captain Reister earned medals and promotions and the loyalty of the men and women under her command. That loyalty cut both ways, according to her assistant, Megan Ayers.
5: Did she take good care of her soldiers?
6: Absolutely. She did welfare checks where she would visit with families. She would meet with the different wives and things like that.
5: Was she the perfect candidate for the Army?
6: She was, in my opinion. She didn't let stress get to her too much. I think that she was probably one of the best commanders I've ever worked under.
4: Lynn grew up with a brother and two younger sisters in the military town of Pensacola, Florida. While she was away at school, she sent her sister some advice on tape for her 16th birthday.
27: Don't argue, avoid arguments, and just be happy. Don't let anyone spoil that for you, and you'll be happy and you'll find it in your heart. Anyway, I hope that helps.
4: She graduated with an officer's commission from Norwich University in Vermont, one of the oldest military colleges in the country, and then began the globetrotting life of a soldier.
1: I met Lynn over in Germany.
4: Debbie and Lynn were both stationed over there. They met at a birthday party through mutual friends.
1: I snapped a picture of the four of them sitting there at the table.
4: Young women serving their country, savoring life overseas, and being surrounded by guys in uniform, sometimes love entered the picture. It certainly did for Lynn.
5: How did Lynn and Roger meet?
1: They met over in Germany at the K Club.
5: Is that an Army club?
1: That is an Army club. It's in Ansbach. And we would go there on Saturday nights because on Saturday nights they had country music.
4: Sergeant Roger Reister and Lynn hit it off at once, and the romance blossomed.
28: Lynn was a wonderful person. She had a smile that lit up the room.
5: As a military wife, when I heard that Roger was enlisted and Lynn was an officer, that's a no-no in the military.
1: Yeah, back then it wasn't as critical as it became a couple years later. He was a charmer, and she fell in love.
4: And they got married. Debbie liked the fact that he was an Elvis fan.
1: And I was like amazed. I thought, really? You're into Elvis Presley too? I was kind of surprised by that, yeah. So, yeah, he was a lot of fun.
4: Roger admired Lynn's devotion to her country and her strength.
28: You have to be mentally strong. With the military, especially with the women in the military, you have to be, mentally strong, be able to go toe-to-toe with some of the men.
4: Lynn and Roger had chosen a soldier's life, and that meant a marriage full of separations. Roger even missed the birth of his son, Tristan.
28: It was unbelievable. As soon as I came back, I stepped off the bus, and she held him out. She said, "This is your son." And it was really a great moment. It really was. And I just held her and held him at the same time.
5: Was he a good dad?
6: He was. He would bring him up to visit, and they would play, and he seemed very happy being a dad.
4: When Tristan was four, the family was stationed at Fort Bliss in El Paso, Texas, and it was Lynn who got called away.
5: Lynn found out she had to deploy to Saudi Arabia.
7: Mm-hmm.
5: You were going with her?
7: Yes, ma'am.
5: Was she okay with that? I mean, she had to leave Tristan behind. This is her first deployment without him, correct?
7: To the best of my knowledge, yes. I remember her telling us that it was hard, that she was having a hard time with it. She was sad, and that she just kept telling him that she would come home. It won't be that long.
5: And it was how long was the deployment?
7: It was about 6 months.
4: And then she did get home, but her old life was about to change. About 4 months after she got back, Roger convinced Lynn to let his 24-year-old brother, Rodney, come live with them. Rodney had gotten into some trouble while his brother was serving his country. Maybe Roger and Lynn could set him straight.
8: He was on probation in Florida, and for him to be able to leave the state, she had to write this letter, you know, saying how she would take on that responsibility. Roger asked her to do that, and so she did.
4: Right about the same time, Lynn found out she was pregnant again. The tug of motherhood was getting stronger, so this globe-trotting Army captain made a decision. She put in for a transfer to teach ROTC in Minnesota. Good for her career, good for her family, and no travel.
5: Was she doing it at all to be with Tristan more? Was that part of it?
8: Yeah, that would be part of it, yes. She wanted to... It's more relaxing.
28: She was going to be a teacher. It was something that she was really looking forward to.
4: Just days before moving time, Lynn was saying goodbye to Fort Bliss.
5: Lynn was having a going away party?
7: Anytime a commander resigns a command, the unit will put together and buy a going away gift. It's usually a plaque or something to commemorate the accomplishments of the unit.
4: Megan didn't go, but her husband did.
7: My husband came home, and I asked how it went. You know, did she like the gift? And he said, you know, she never showed. And that was very odd.
4: Something else was odd. Roger had been calling Lynn at home throughout the day. No answer. Late that afternoon, he came home from work with Tristan. And it was all too clear why Lynn hadn't answered the phone.
9: 911.
4: Lynn Armstrong Reister, mother, soldier, beloved commander, was in her bedroom, lying dead in a pool of blood.
11: When we return...
28: My first instinct was to grab Tristan and run out of the house.
25: It almost made me sick. I was on the floor.
24: Where will investigators start?
0: It could be a neighbor. It could be a lover. It could be anybody.
12: You had a killer on the loose.
0: Yes. Who's out there? Who did this?
24: When Dateline continues.
4: Roger Reister and his little boy Tristan had just come home at dinner time to something no child should ever have to see.
28: I'm the one that found her. Whenever I walked into the... I had Tristan with me. And we walked in, it was tough. It was tough seeing that.
4: Lynn, 6 months pregnant, had been stabbed to death, her throat slashed.
28: My first instinct was to grab Tristan and run out of the house. And then I know I was screaming and yelling. I probably looked like a madman out there, but it was, I didn't know what to think.
9: She's pregnant. You need to send somebody there. I can't even talk about.
0: He immediately called 911 and brought Tristan out. Tristan, in his statement, says, "My daddy took me out fast," and, you know, those kind of things.
4: Gonzalo Chavarria was the lead detective.
5: Did you think about this poor, poor woman's last moments in this house?
0: I did. I looking at the scene and trying to imagine her maybe fighting for her life or pleading for her life or how scared she might have been.
5: Any signs of robbery? Were things taken?
0: No, we actually did a scan and we could see valuables. There was no signs that this was a burglary or a robbery. But once we did the walkthrough and looked at, and with the help of Roger, because he was explaining what he had seen when he went in.
4: With police and neighbors converging on the scene, the news got out quickly. Lynn's friend Debbie Moore couldn't believe it.
8: My husband and I were watching TV, and he was flipping through the channels over the remote control.
25: And the channel flipped by, and it was her house. And I yelled, and I said, you know, wait, what is that in that Lynn's house? And so we flipped it back, and about that time it came up that a woman had been found murdered in her home.
11: Did you know right away?
25: I knew it was Lynn. Yeah, because I knew the house. And then they said it was military. And I remember it almost made me sick. I was on the floor. And then I kind of got myself together. I said, we have to go over there. I have to go over there.
4: Roger was already talking to detectives and clearly shaken. Police were sympathetic, but they knew he had to be carefully scrutinized.
13: What's your first impression of Roger Reister?
0: He was grasping his son, wouldn't let go of him. And I thought that maybe I saw some fear. He was scared about what had occurred, it seemed to me at the time.
13: Are you looking for anything in Roger Reister's eyes or his mannerisms or what he's saying? Are you immediately sizing him up?
0: Absolutely.
13: Just to see if maybe he did this.
0: Absolutely.
28: It actually took a while for me to calm down at the very beginning because my mind's all over the place. And then once I wrap my mind around, okay, let me just go ahead and give him this, get this knocked out of the way, then they can actually get on with the investigation.
4: Detectives wanted to know where he was all day.
13: Roger had a good alibi.
0: He had a solid alibi, yes. His son was with him all the time. He had left his house very early and stopped at a convenience store where he saw friends and talked to them. And then when he got to work, obviously his co-workers, his supervisors saw him.
4: Also backing up Roger's alibi was his brother Rodney. He told detectives he helped Roger jumpstart his truck early that morning and watched him and Tristan leave. Detective Steve Munoz.
14: He said that they were able to crank up the truck, get it going, and as he pulled away, he says that he did see Roger also pull off from the driveway.
4: Later, Rodney visited Roger at the base. He told police his older brother looked worried when he called Lynn and got no answer.
15: Thursday, 9:58 a.m.
16: Hey, you there?
15: 10:25 a.m.
16: Hello, this is Roger. Tristan.
0: And then he leaves work, and so we knew that it would have been very difficult for him to have committed this murder.
4: So who did it? As the investigation got underway, Detective Chavarria thought the possibilities were endless.
0: It could be anybody. It could be a neighbor. It could be a lover. She was a captain. She was a supervisor, and we thought about her troops and her subordinates, and maybe somebody that she might have disciplined, or sex offenders in the area.
13: You had a wide net you needed to throw out.
0: It was a wide investigation at the time, yes.
13: You had a killer on the loose.
0: Yes, and the neighbors were very scared, and who's out there, who did this?
4: In those first few hours, the leads would pour in, and police had to move fast. Lynn Reister had inspired loyalty in her life. Now in death, the detectives could not let her down.
24: Coming up,
6: an Army commander being murdered was unheard of.
24: On base, a giant military family is hit hard by murder. But in Lynn's own family, had there been signs of trouble?
25: Rodney was going around calling her names, vulgar names.
28: They had a little bit of animosity towards Lynn.
24: When
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3: The news of Lynn Reister's murder spread through El Paso, and it was devastating to those who served with her at the Army base.
4: Did this crime send shockwaves through Fort Bliss?
5: It certainly did. It was heartbreaking. It was harrowing when it first happened. We had no idea, and scary.
3: The Fort Bliss community packed the memorial service to say goodbye to the captain and the baby she was carrying, who never got a chance.
4: Tell us about the funeral.
5: The wake was extremely difficult. She was buried in her Army dress uniform. And in order to do the open casket, they had to cover the throat. So they used her air defense artillery ascot to, it connects on the back, and so that they would be able to do the open casket.
6: Lynn's mother asked me to go and buy a baby blanket. It was a little boy. And so I went and bought a little baby blanket. And so for the memorial, when they laid Lynn out in her uniform, the point was there that not just one person had died in this attack, but two had died.
3: 4-year-old Tristan was there with his family and his mother's friends, barely comprehending the tragic rupture in his life.
4: Do you remember how you felt towards him?
5: I do. I felt sorrow. I wanted so bad to fix it for him, and I understood that this little 4.5-year-old boy will never know how great his mom was, how much she loved him.
4: Did your heart just go out to this little boy?
7: Yes, absolutely. It still does.
3: But the detectives had to put emotion aside and drill down to the facts. Roger wasn't home at the time of the murder, and neighbors weren't reporting any suspicious activity. So detectives wanted to know if anyone held a grudge against Lynn. They quickly learned that at least one person may have, Roger's brother, Rodney.
4: Things started to go south with Rodney pretty quickly after he moved in.
6: Yes, there was times where he would just lay around all day long.
3: Rodney idolized his big brother, but he was something of a disappointment to Roger and Lynn.
8: Well, he wasn't working. He was basically, just living off of us, stuff like that.
6: She would go to get milk out of the refrigerator for Tristan, and the milk would be gone because Rodney had drank it all and didn't bother to replace it. And yeah, it was becoming not a very good relationship.
4: Lynn didn't want him to stay?
6: I think Lynn was ready to have her house back. It's very difficult when you have another adult living in the home. I think they talked, and Roger ended up telling Rodney, it was time to go, that you needed to leave. You've been here long enough. We've tried to help you. You're not really helping yourself, so you need to go.
8: Lynn and I came to that decision together, but it was just one of those things that just had to be done, and he held that against her. Mine and his relationship continued on, but I could tell he had a little bit of animosity, towards Lynn even after that.
3: A closer look at Rodney showed a young man with a dodgy past. He'd done time in Florida for crimes like petty theft, forgery, grand theft auto. Nothing violent, but still, he was no fan of Lynn's.
6: And then I remember Lynn telling me that Roger had told her that Rodney was going around calling her names, calling her vulgar names, that she's the reason that he got kicked out, that she's the reason that all these things happened and stuff.
4: Did you see that as a motive?
7: I never thought that in itself would have been a motive to kill her, or that he would have been that angry just because of that to kill her.
4: So why in the world would Rodney want Lynn dead?
7: I don't think Rodney wanted Lynn dead. Muir was a person that was willing to help us in the investigation, and he was very cooperative initially and throughout.
3: The search for suspects continued. Lynn's neighborhood turned up nothing. Same with Fort Bliss. Lynn had no enemies there.
5: You couldn't imagine that it could have happened. It seemed unreal. An army commander being murdered was unheard of.
3: But then one name cropped up. Rodney mentioned it to police.
7: We asked him, well, who else would have wanted to do this to Lynn? Did she have any enemies? Rodney tells us that there's this one girl, her name is April, and this girl has a crush on my brother. And so he mentions her, and that's important.
9: Coming up, crush? This was way more than that.
6: I was kind of playing detective for her.
9: A bold confrontation with the other woman.
6: We knock on the door, she opens it, and I said, my understanding is you're pregnant.
9: When Dateline continues.
3: It was a lead that would take the Lynn Reister murder investigation in a new direction. Roger Reister's brother had mentioned a young woman who had a crush on Roger. Detectives quickly learned this crush was an open secret around town.
5: We went to the Village Inn, and I walked in the door, and there was Roger.
3: It was about 9 months before the murder. Lynn's assistant, Megan, had just gotten back from Saudi Arabia. Lynn was still there with a week and a half to go.
5: Roger was sitting in a booth with several other people. I didn't know any of them, as well as a young lady. And they were cuddled up. And Roger had a look of sheer terror on his face when he saw me walk in and realized who I was, because, you know, we knew each other. He stopped and he gave me a hug, and I didn't know you were back. Well, I am.
3: The young woman's name was April. She was 19 years old.
6: What exactly was going on between Roger and this young lady? They looked like a couple?
5: They did.
3: Megan decided it wasn't her place to tell Lynn. But over in Saudi Arabia, Lynn knew something was up. Roger never seemed to answer the phone.
10: Hey, Roger, it's Lynn again. I don't know where you're at. They're trying to get hold of you for 24 hours.
3: And word had traveled halfway around the world that Roger had been having parties at their home, drinking with people as young as 18, acting like a teenager himself. Lynn left him this voicemail before she got her flight home to Texas.
10: Hey, Roger, I need to make sure that I have a ride. Yeah. Our marriage cannot withstand another deployment at this period. You're not single anymore, Roger. You need to stop hanging out with those bags. I've never let you down on deployment, Roger. I've always been there.
3: Lynn rarely gave up on people she loved. When she got home from Saudi Arabia, she wanted to patch things up with Roger.
5: You're talking about somebody who was in a marriage that she wanted to keep together. And she fought hard to keep it together.
3: One night, Lynn decided to surprise him at his favorite country bar. But the surprise was on her. Roger was there, surrounded by his new gang of young friends.
6: She came over to me and started talking to me and asking me questions about Roger, if I saw him over there and if I'd seen him before. And I told her that, yeah, I'd seen him there one other time. She goes, well, do you know who these people are?
4: And April was in the bar that night?
6: Yes.
4: And how was he acting around April?
6: They were out dancing on the floor, doing flips and turns and, yeah, things that he never danced with Lynn.
4: But he's doing this in front of Lynn?
6: Oh, yes. Oh, yes. She was so angry. And what made it worse is he was so disrespectful. I mean, she was trying to talk to him, and he just, every time she'd start walking towards him, he'd walk away.
4: Sounds like Lynn was trying to be the grown-up, and
6: yes.
4: Roger had reverted a little bit
6: to
4: sort of the good old days.
6: Oh, yeah, yeah.
3: Detectives learned that night at the country bar ended badly. A messy, drunken argument broke out between Roger and Lynn, and Roger moved into the barracks. After that, Lynn asked Debbie for some help.
6: I was kind of playing detective for her. And so I went up there, and I remember sitting and watching outside the barracks, and April ended up coming up there and hanging out at the barracks.
3: This wasn't just a crush. This was a full-on affair. And then it got worse. Lynn heard a rumor that April was pregnant with Roger's baby.
6: And so I told her, I said, you know, I know where April lives. I said, Lynn, why don't we go over there? I said, why don't we just go talk with April?
4: That's gutsy.
6: Yeah, well, we were older. I knew Lynn wasn't going to lose it. I mean, Lynn, she was a commander.
4: So what's it like when you knock on the door? And
6: well, we knock on the door, she opens it, she's a little bit surprised. And Lynn, like I said, Lynn was very nice. We sat down and we started talking to her about a relationship, and she tried to say that, you know, yes, that she had, but it was over now, that, you know, Lynn was back. And I said, well, but my understanding is you're pregnant.
3: April denied she was pregnant, insisting the affair was over.
4: So you both left April's not really knowing for sure if she was or wasn't pregnant?
6: Then, of course, later we found out that she was actually pregnant.
3: And telling people the father was Roger. A lot of women would have cashed in the marriage at this point, but not Lynn. She let Roger come home.
4: Does Lynn still want to make things work with Roger, despite...
6: She does.
4: This bombshell?
6: She does.
4: Why?
6: I think probably because of Tristan. I think that it was important to Lynn that her family stay together and that Tristan be raised with, you know, a mother and father, and that she would work it out.
4: And they were working on things.
6: She was, yes.
4: Marriage counseling?
6: They did try marriage counseling, yes.
4: They had moved back in together?
6: Yes.
3: Police heard that after Roger reconciled with Lynn, her car was vandalized. April was never charged, but at the time, Lynn and Roger told police they thought she did it.
11: So this is very complex.
7: Very.
11: This April situation.
3: Police had to put this woman scorned on the list of possible suspects.
7: Roger had pushed April aside to a point where he was telling everybody, oh, that's not, you know, denying that was his baby that April was carrying.
11: You want to get a woman angry.
7: Yeah.
11: That's a pretty good way to do it.
7: Absolutely.
3: But as detectives were sorting through this tangled love triangle, they got news of a break in the case. The forensic lab came back with something, a trace of the killer on Lynn Reister's arm.
9: Coming up.
11: This is the smoking gun.
7: It is.
9: A telltale palm print. Whose could it be? Who was behind this killing?
11: Does everyone's jaws drop?
7: Yes.
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3: A troubled marriage, a doomed affair, a pregnant mistress. Detectives did the math And suddenly, April and Roger were each looking like possible suspects. But then, results came in on a clue found at the crime scene, a bloody palm print on Lynn Reister's arm.
11: Did Roger give his palm print?
7: Roger gave his palm print.
11: Was he a match?
7: He was not a match.
11: Did April give her palm print?
7: Yes.
11: Was she a match?
7: She was not a match.
3: And then they checked the prints of someone else, someone Lynn Reister had once tried to help, her brother-in-law, Rodney.
7: And he's a match. Those prints belong to him, and they're in blood on Lynn's arm.
11: This is the smoking gun.
7: It is.
3: Rodney was brought back to police headquarters by Detective Steve Munoz.
17: He was still a person like nothing fazed him. Here I am. Whatever you want from me, you want to talk to me, I'll give you whatever you need.
3: When Rodney sat down with Detective Chavarria, he was confronted with the print evidence, and he denied everything.
7: As we talked to him and broke down those denials, he became very emotional. Rodney cried a bunch of times during the interview, and he revealed that he had, in fact, killed Lynn.
11: Case closed?
7: Not even close. We had to answer the question of why did Rodney kill her? Why did Rodney get involved in something so heinous and so horrible, so violent?
3: Detectives continued to press. They never thought the spat between Rodney and Lynn was a good motive for murder. There had to be something else. Rodney finally broke down. He admitted there was.
7: He did it because Roger asked him to do it.
3: He said big brother Roger was behind it all.
11: Does everyone's jaws drop at this
7: yes.
11: statement?
7: Absolutely.
3: Roger was arrested and charged with murder.
6: There was such this big shock with his friends and their mutual friends because they thought, no, because he looked like this perfect husband, perfect father.
3: According to Rodney, Roger suggested, then begged, then bullied him into killing Lynn. He offered money. He'd pay off Rodney's bills and then some. But mostly, he offered love.
7: Then Roger's feeding all these things into his head about she wants to move. She wants to take me away from my friends here. You, I love you. She wants to separate us.
3: Rodney told police his brother had no shortage of reasons for wanting Lynn dead. Prosecutor John Gibson.
18: Roger wanted a life insurance policy. He wanted custody of his young son. He knew that if his affair with April became apparent, that he faced consequences in the military to include prosecution and military jail. He didn't want to move to follow Lynn in her career to Minnesota. He wanted to stay and he wanted to party back here in El Paso.
3: And Rodney said Roger didn't just talk about why he wanted his wife killed. He says Roger talked about how and when.
7: He describes Roger preparing the weapon, preparing extra clothes for Rodney to change.
3: Rodney said the plan was for Roger to call him that morning to say his battery was dead.
11: Was that the signal?
7: That was the signal, and that's what Rodney tells us. When I went to the house, I knew that was the day I was going to have to kill Lynn.
3: The prosecutor threw the book at both brothers.
18: So a decision was made to go ahead and pursue capital murder charges against both Roger and Rodney Reister.
11: And that could mean the death penalty?
18: It could mean the death penalty.
3: But as the day of Roger's trial got closer, Rodney's misguided loyalty got the better of him. He refused to testify against his older brother.
18: You know, I think Rodney had a degree of loyalty and love for his brother such that, he couldn't get up on the stand and testify against him.
3: So a jury would not hear from the younger brother or see his confession. The prosecution was forced to drop the murder charge against Roger. But that was not the end of the case. Remember that pack of young people Roger was running with?
18: Many of them were high school kids in that area, and many of the people were junior in rank, other soldiers at the base. So Roger surrounded himself with people he knew would look up to him.
3: But they turned on him after Lynn was killed. One by one, six members of Roger's circle told police they knew Roger wanted his wife dead because he had talked to them about it. Two of them even told police Roger had tried to hire them for the murder.
18: You know, Roger Reister basically told anybody who would listen that he wanted his wife dead.
3: So the prosecutor charged Roger with solicitation for murder and put him on trial for that. One of Roger's minions, a young soldier named Patrick Mueller, was a key witness.
18: He was granted immunity and gave a statement explaining that he too had in fact been solicited by Roger to kill Lynn Reister.
19: And he asked me if I would kill Captain Reister.
20: What did you tell him?
19: Yes, I would.
20: Where were you supposed to stab her?
19: Mentioned somebody in the throat so she could not scream.
3: Mueller said he went to the house one night, but chickened out when he spotted a neighbor. Another young man testified how Roger had tried to hire him.
19: He told me he wanted his wife pretty much killed and had X amount of dollars. And I said, well, I don't know.
3: Roger's former mistress, April, now cleared of any suspicion, testified that Roger talked to her about tampering with Lynn's brakes. Lynn's friend Debbie doesn't understand why one of these young people didn't blow the whistle before Lynn was killed.
6: I was so angry because I thought, why didn't one of them mention that to me? Why wouldn't that comment not been told to me? Because I think if one of them had told me that, and I would have went back to Lynn with that right away.
3: With all those witnesses, the prosecution thought they had a strong case. But Roger Reister had plenty to say about those witnesses and about his brother Rodney.
11: Did you ask your brother Rodney to kill Lynn?
9: Coming up.
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6: To take your wife, the mother of your child, and the fact that she was carrying his unborn child, I don't even have words of how sick, what a monster.
3: Roger Reister didn't look like a monster when he went on trial for criminal solicitation, but lots of witnesses said he talked about killing his wife to anyone who would listen. Well, now, 12 jurors were listening. And it took them all of 3 hours to find him guilty.
11: When you hear guilty...
8: My legs went out from underneath me. My lawyers actually had my arms.
3: Roger was sentenced to life in prison. He spoke to us from behind glass at a Texas state prison.
11: The prosecutor said in his closing statements, who is he crying for? Referring to you, he said he's crying for himself.
8: No, I was crying for my wife and my unborn child is what I was crying for. It had nothing to do with me.
11: Why should we believe you?
8: Because I didn't do it. Because I loved my wife.
3: He told us he may have been a terrible husband, but he never wanted Lynn dead.
11: Was life easier without her?
6: in the picture?
8: Absolutely not. That's why we actually got back together. We separated, and you know, I was like, okay, well, I'll move back into the barracks. But that's why we got back together. Because life wasn't easier without her. Life was better with her. Always has.
3: But remember, the prosecution said there was a long list of motives.
11: All right, let's run through the motives of why the prosecution said you wanted your wife dead. First was that you wanted the $250,000 life insurance policy.
8: Oh, no. It doesn't make much sense because Lynn was making more money than I was. So, you know, $250,000, all soldiers have that same amount on them, so.
11: You wanted sole custody of Tristan.
8: No, Lynn and I would have definitely been joint custody. It's something that we talked about whenever we briefly separated.
11: You didn't want to go to a military prison for committing adultery.
8: No, it's been a very long time since anybody was convicted of a felony for adultery in the military.
3: He says he still doesn't understand why all his old friends turned on him, but he doesn't have a good explanation for why they all would have lied.
11: You had a lot of people saying that you wanted to have your wife killed.
8: And you'd think I'd come up with a really good reason for it, for all those people, and I haven't. Obviously, you know, maybe some of them had their individual motive.
11: But six people.
8: I know.
11: That's a lot of people all lying and ganging up on you.
8: I don't know what their reasons are, but you'd be surprised what people will say.
3: The year after Roger's trial, his brother Rodney was convicted of murder and sentenced to life. Roger still says Rodney acted alone.
11: One of the things that's hard to wrap your head around is that Rodney had this love for you. He looked up to you. And for Rodney to turn on you and say that my brother asked me to kill his wife and I did it out of love for him, why in the world would he make that up?
8: Maybe to save his own life. I heard that they were trying to give him the death penalty. And the only thing that he could have done to even save his own life was to say something like that. Maybe get a little bit of sympathy as far as why.
11: But this is a man who loved you.
8: Well, if he loved me, he wouldn't have killed my wife.
11: You do seem, though, like you're playing the part of victim a little bit by saying, this person made this up, this person made this up. Poor me, you know, all these people are lying.
8: Well, I'm an innocent man sitting in jail, so yeah, I do kind of feel like a victim, yes.
11: He says that he's the victim in this, that all these people lied, and now he's behind bars because of the lies.
6: All these people lied.
0: I don't even know what to say to that.
3: Debbie says Lynn's profound loyalty may have been her undoing, and that Lynn would want other people to learn from that.
0: Sometimes you don't keep fighting to keep that marriage together. That maybe there is a time that it's better just to say, you know, it's over and walk away.
3: Even now, this case can bring Detective Chavarria to tears.
11: Can you explain it? Why you have this emotion? Can you put it into words?
7: It's hard. It's hard. She was pregnant. And of course, you have Tristan. And Tristan lost everything.
11: What hits you the hardest?
7: She was trying to keep her family together. And I don't think she knew what kind of man she was married to.
11: Do you think about your wife's last moments and your unborn child's last moments, how horrific they were?
8: No, I try not to think about that at all. It's not how you really want to do your time in here.
3: Lynn stated in her will that Tristan should go to her mother if anything happened. Roger agreed to send Tristan to one of Lynn's sisters instead.
8: I know he's at the good home. That was probably one of the good things that I did before I got locked up was make sure that he went to that family in particular.
1: He doesn't know anyone, anything about me.
3: We spoke to Tristan when he was 19 years old. He said he had a good group of friends, but it had been a difficult road.
1: He very clearly doesn't know anything I've gone through, you know, and he obviously doesn't understand that most of what I've gone through is because of his decision.
4: Yeah, he keeps saying that you had this great upbringing and, you know, that gives him peace, essentially, but your life was not so easy.
1: It wasn't. It was a very difficult place to grow up in. Just in general, the very fact that I lost my parents is

0: Difficult life has pointed him in an interesting direction.
1: You want to be a crime scene investigator?
2: Yes, I do.
1: And is this 100% from your own experience, or is there something else?
2: Believe it or not, I've always been really interested in like anatomy and how things work, but I've also wanted to have a bunch of questions answered about my own life, about, you know, the situation with my parents mainly. And that curiosity kind of bled over to other situations. Me and my mom.
0: Tristan treasures the baby book his mother made for him.
2: I get bigger and better.
0: And he loves listening to that audio tape she made for her sister's 16th birthday.
2: That's cool hearing her.
3: I remember when I was 16. That was the greatest time of my life. And believe it or not, it'll probably be one of the most exciting times of your life, too.
2: I sometimes wonder if she would be happy with how my life is going or my decisions, or if she'd be proud of me or whatnot.
1: You've overcome the odds. You're in college. You're making something of your life.
2: It's not over yet. I've got a long way to go.
1: How could she not be proud of that?
2: I'm sure she is. I just... I just wish I knew for sure.
3: I miss you so much. I miss all of you. And I hope you guys miss me a little bit.
4: That's all for now. I'm Lester Holt. Thanks for joining us.
5: It was one lie after another lie after another lie after another lie. It doesn't make any sense, does it? You took my father. You killed my father. Somebody's going to pay for this.
4: There are easier ways to die.
5: I got a call from my cousin saying my dad was in the hospital.
6: How did he look?
5: Horrible.
4: He drank something sweet and deadly.
6: He had those crystals. There was no question.
7: No question.
4: The real question, why would he do it?
8: He was stressed out. Something was going on there.
4: What had happened to Ray? Soon it wasn't just doctors and his family asking that question. It was detectives.
9: This was most likely not a suicide.
4: He had enemies. He received a surprise package from one.
5: This man sent my dad a bomb.
4: We were there for a surprise phone call from another.
10: Can I get it?
11: It's Josh Mankiewicz from Dateline. Is there anything you want to say?
4: No shortage of suspects, just a shortage of detectives.
11: All kinds of things go wrong in murder investigations, but the police department running out of money is usually not one of the things you think of.
5: No. I pressed on. I did what I had to do.
4: Would she ever find justice?
5: It's your father. Your father was murdered. You're not going to give up.
4: I'm Lester Holt, and this is Dateline. Here's Josh Mankiewicz with Something Sweet.
11: The course of true love takes some strange twists and turns, particularly when it flows out of an online dating site. Occasionally, a cyber fling blossoms into a marriage. This is the story of one of those marriages. What went right, and what did not? Back in 2002, Ray Katomsky was a 60-year-old, happily retired former corrections officer, living comfortably by himself in a house in the Pennsylvania woods after his 36-year marriage had ended in divorce. Ray had three grown children. Monica is his middle child.
12: Tell me about your dad.
5: A man's man. He loved outdoor kind of stuff. He loved hunting, fishing, a hard worker. He had a heart of gold.
11: After his divorce from Monica's mother, Ray was lonely. The next step was as close as his keyboard.
12: So he tried online dating.
5: Yeah.
12: Yeah. Did you make that face when he said he was doing it?
5: Yes, absolutely I did. Yes. Yes, I did.
12: You said you never know who you're going to wind
5: That's
12: up with.
5: That's right. Yeah.
12: And one day he tells you he met someone?
5: Well, he just said that he liked her. He's going to go on a few dates with her.
11: The woman Ray met was Teresa Bowers Lovin. She lived one state over in Ohio, a 43-year-old nurse's assistant. Teresa had three kids herself, a grown daughter and son, and a younger son at home.
13: I've kind of known her my whole life.
11: Beth Burcham is a friend of Teresa's who grew up with Teresa's daughter, Sarah. The three women all went to meet Ray on that first date.
13: She was like, well, I'm going to go meet him. Do you guys want to go with me?
12: So what did she think about him?
13: She's like, oh, I really like this guy. I'm going to see him again.

0: and see him again she did. Soon, Teresa was driving 2 hours to be with Ray on weekends. Teresa's son Josh was a high schooler when his mom and Ray got together.
1: He made my mom happy. She definitely hasn't smiled like that in years, you know.
0: Things were clearly clicking for Josh's mom and Ray. In May 2004, they got married. Friends and family say Ray couldn't do enough for Teresa, starting with an elaborate wedding.
2: Your dad kind of doted on Teresa.
3: Yes.
2: Spent a lot of money on her.
3: Yes.
2: Did whatever she wanted.
3: Absolutely.
2: Took her out.
3: Mm-hmm.
2: Pampered her.
3: Absolutely.
2: Sounds like he was sort of an old-fashioned gentleman type.
3: Yes, he was.
0: It seemed a match made in cyber heaven. The newlyweds bought a house close to Teresa's family in Ashtabula County, Ohio. But happily ever after did not last. In October 2000, infant daughter and toddler son without a mom. Roy Lovin Jr. is Teresa's older son and Sarah's brother.
4: She was 21 years old, on her way to work one morning, and I guess hydroplane swerved and hit a tree.
2: Parents are not supposed to bury their children.
4: No. And then the fact that she had two little babies, two little kids, and the fathers were not really in the picture, somebody had to step up and take them kids.
2: And that was your mom.
4: She was the first one with her hands out, ready and willing to take them.
0: Teresa and Ray transitioned from the joy of hand them back when they're crying grandparents to the daily grind of surrogate parents to 2-year-old Gavin and baby Helena. Then, not long after Teresa's daughter's death, another body blow. Teresa's granddaughter Helena was diagnosed with cancer. Ray Katomsky did the right thing. He and Teresa were soon spending alternating weeks at a Cleveland hospital where baby Helena was being treated. Ray even shaved his own head when the little girl lost her hair from the chemo. Helena's cancer went into remission, but Ray and Teresa's relationship suffered collateral damage. According to Teresa's family, the strain of becoming a father again had made Ray toxic. He was, they said, angry and drinking more beer than usual.
4: Mom was scared. So Mom couldn't tell him to cut back on his drinking. I mean, he was stressed out or something was going on there.
2: Sounds like a pretty unhappy guy.
4: Totally.
0: Ray's family says he was fine and that his drinking was never a problem. But by August 2009, Teresa apparently had enough of Ray. She and the grandchildren moved to an apartment in a nearby town. On Tuesday, August 11th, a few days after she moved out, Teresa and Ray reconciled enough to take the grandkids to lunch and feed the fish at a state park. The following day, Teresa left the children with her friend Beth and went back to the house to do laundry. What Teresa said she found when she got there mid-morning was a clearly sick, nearly naked, somewhat incoherent Ray. He refused to let her call a doctor. Teresa told Beth about it.
5: She said he was acting so weird when she came back to get the kids, and he wasn't feeling good.
0: The next morning, when she couldn't reach Ray on the phone, Teresa asked her mother, who lived near Ray, to check on him. When Teresa's mom got to the house, she found Ray unconscious. She called Teresa, who alerted 911.
6: Yeah, okay. No, I need an ambulance. Okay, man down, barely not, it's my husband.
7: All right, I'll send the ambulance.
6: All right, thank you.
0: Teresa phoned Beth and raced to be with Ray.
2: What did she say had happened?
5: That her mom had found him on the floor naked, unresponsive.
0: The ambulance arrived at the house around the same time as Teresa. EMTs scrambled to stabilize Ray. Teresa rode with her husband to the nearest hospital. There, an emergency room team struggled to revive him. But whatever ailed Ray, it was too serious a case for the local hospital. He was taken to a level 2 trauma center in Erie, Pennsylvania, and he was barely clinging to life.
8: A medical crisis, but also a mystery. What had happened to Ray? When we return...
9: I didn't know what to think. Nothing was making any sense.
10: But when investigators look more closely, they find something suspicious.
2: He had those crystals. There was no question.
11: No question.

0: A worried family converged on Hammett Medical Center in Erie, Pennsylvania on August 13, 2009. There, in the ICU, Ray Katomsky lay deathly ill. Doctors tried to determine what was killing him. And blood work told the story. Ray had somehow ingested a toxic dose of ethylene glycol, antifreeze. But it looked as if they had figured it out too late. Even in small amounts, just a few ounces, antifreeze is almost always fatal. Ray's daughter, Monica, was with her dad.
1: He was just laying in bed.
2: How did he look?
1: Horrible.
2: What were you thinking?
1: I didn't know what to think, because nothing was making any sense.
0: Ray Katomsky had missed the narrow window in which antifreeze poisoning can be reversed. End-of-life discussions with doctors began. As his wife, it was Teresa's call. 3 days after he was admitted to the hospital, Teresa told the doctors to let him go. Her son Josh watched Teresa make that agonizing decision.
3: She was devastated, absolutely devastated. I could see it in her face.
2: Hard to do.
3: Mm-hmm.
0: Ray's death was referred to Dr. Eric Vey, the medical examiner in the Erie County Coroner's Office.
2: By the time Mr. Katomsky got to you, antifreeze poisoning was already suspected, so you were looking pretty specifically for that.
4: My job in autopsy was just to confirm the presence of the oxalate crystals in the kidney, which clearly indicated that he had ethylene glycol on board.
2: And he had those crystals. There was no question.
4: No question. Slam dunk.
0: The medical examiner determined that the cause of death was ethylene glycol poisoning, but the manner of death was listed as undetermined. Teresa said Ray told her he drank something sweet around the time he got sick, and antifreeze had a very sweet taste. She also told the ER doctor in the Ohio hospital that Ray had been threatening to kill himself. It was looking like suicide. Ray's children didn't buy it.
2: What were you thinking?
1: The only thing I was thinking was I didn't believe the whole he drank something sweet, it was antifreeze. My dad would never do that. All of us knew that.
0: And so when Ray Katomsky died, the wheels of justice began to slowly spin. Taylor Cleveland is a detective with the Ashtabula County Sheriff's Office.
5: We received a call from the Erie County Coroner's Office, and they wanted to give us the earliest heads up that they could that there was probably something in this case, Raymond Katomsky's death, that was not natural, something that was quite possibly a homicide.
0: If this was homicide, investigators had plenty of work to do.
2: Raymond had been a corrections officer.
5: Yes.
2: And had unquestionably, during his career, dealt with some pretty bad guys who were locked up.
5: Yes.
0: Cops started looking into Ray's past to see if someone was settling an old score. 3 days after his death, techs processed Teresa and Ray's house as a crime scene, but it had been cleaned by the time they got there. Ray's bedding was in an outside trash can. There were numerous crushed beer and Dr. Pepper cans, and in the garage, right where you'd expect to find them, were two containers of antifreeze, one sealed, one open. And that told investigators nothing, because there were no fingerprints or DNA on either container.
2: How long after Raymond died did you speak with Teresa?
5: A couple days after.
2: Typically, when investigators start looking back at somebody's marriage, they see either a great marriage or a bad marriage or something in between. This was what?
5: According to Teresa, this was not a good marriage.
2: She admitted that.
5: Yes.
2: So she had to be a suspect pretty much right from the get-go.
5: Unfortunately, wives kill their husbands, and we see that quite often. So you have to at least look at her.
0: Teresa laid out for investigators her actions in the days leading up to Ray's death. She again said she tried to get Ray to seek medical assistance when he first got sick, but he refused. She said Ray had been miserable and unhappy, and she speculated that he committed suicide. This was looking like intro to detective work 101. Teresa, the suspect's spouse, had means, motive, and opportunity. But when investigators dug deeper into the strange life and times of Teresa and Ray Katomsky, their case took a head-snapping turn in the direction of a totally new suspect.
6: Coming up, a blast from the past.
1: This man sent my dad a bomb.
6: Turns out there was someone who had tried to kill Ray once before. When Dateline
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0: Ray Katomsky was dead, and his wife Teresa believed it was a suicide. But law enforcement thought this smelled like a murder, that someone had poisoned Ray with antifreeze. Detectives looked for his killer among the thousands of the worst criminals that Ray had spent a career guarding in Pennsylvania's maximum security prisons.
2: Raymond was not the corrections officer that all the inmates hated and, you know, vowed to get even with once they got outside.
5: Quite the opposite. That's Raymond and the people that Raymond associated with during his time at the prison were generally respected and did not run into a lot of problems with inmates.
0: So to the cops, it didn't look like anyone from back in the day had it in for Ray. But there was someone from his and Teresa's recent past who had once wanted Ray out of the way, if not dead. Detectives learned that in the winter of 2003, when Ray and Teresa were first getting to know one another, she was also seeing another man she'd met online, a fellow by the name of Robert Reichert, and she left Ray for a few weeks to be with Robert. When Teresa went back to Ray, Robert did not take that well. Not at all.
5: Robert was infatuated with her and wanted Teresa to leave Ray for him.
0: Reichert stalked the couple. He vandalized Teresa's car. And then it really escalated.
5: Robert sent Raymond a letter bomb.
2: A real bomb?
5: A real bomb. Functional, working bomb. Raymond went to his mailbox, found a package that looked odd, and brought it to the state police barracks. The bomb squad detonated it.
2: If Raymond had opened that package, would he have been killed?
5: He would have been severely injured, if not killed. Robert said at the time that he had wanted to be with Teresa and that he thought that Raymond was in the way.
2: Now, when I look at Teresa, I guess I don't see the femme fatale that guys want to kill for.
5: Neither do I.
2: But it's there.
5: In some fashion, yes.
0: Ray's daughter, Monica, remembers a phone call from her father about the bomb.
1: His voice was shaky. It was something I've never heard before.
2: What'd you say? What'd you think?
1: I didn't know what to think. I think at first I couldn't believe it.
0: Robert Reichert pleaded guilty to manufacturing a firearm and was sentenced to 5 years in prison. He was paroled just months before Ray Katomsky became mysteriously ill.
2: Did you wonder whether he'd had anything to do with it?
1: Yeah, absolutely. I mean, Teresa was the last one with him, but this man sent my dad a bomb.
0: Monica wasn't the only one wondering about that.
2: When you discover that somebody else tried to kill your victim and is now out of prison, that changes everything.
5: It does. We had one of two options in this case. Either it was a wife killing her husband or some elaborate plot to finish what Mr. Reichert had started and was unsuccessful with.
0: Detectives tracked down their new suspect.
5: He was living what appeared to be a normal life in western Pennsylvania.
2: You or other investigators probably spoke with his employer, co-workers, family.
5: Investigators from our office spoke with a lot of people associated with Robert Reichert.
2: Could you track Mr. Reichert's movements?
5: He was not on GPS monitoring at the time, no.
2: So if he was going to see Teresa or if he was going to stalk Raymond, nobody would have known about it.
5: Be a fair assessment.
2: He certainly would have had access to antifreeze. Everybody has access to antifreeze.
0: While detectives were trying to find out if Teresa's ex-boyfriend turned letter bomber had anything to do with Ray's death, they dug deeper into Teresa's past. But the investigation went slowly. Weeks became months, and Ray's family counted the days.
1: It just felt like we were getting swept under the rug.
2: Some people would have given up in that instance.
1: How could you? It's your father. Your father was murdered. You're not going to give up.
2: So what'd you do?
1: I pressed on. I did what I had to do. I made sure that there was justice.
0: That was easier said than done. Hard times were coming to Ashtabula County.
6: Coming up.
2: All kinds of things go wrong in murder investigations, but the police department running out of money is usually not one of the things you think of.
1: No.

0: In America, our do-it-yourself culture extends even to killing. There are nearly 50,000 suicides each year in the United States, far more than the number of homicides. And that was the issue. There wasn't any question what killed Ray Katomsky. That was antifreeze. But by whose hand? Ray's widow, Teresa, and her family maintained a despondent Ray killed himself when Teresa left him. Ray's children and the cops thought it was murder. Two theories, and if murder, two possible suspects. Teresa, the grieving wife, and Teresa's fresh-from-the-slammer ex-boyfriend, who had once tried to mail-bomb Ray out of the way. But his story was checking out.
1: We just couldn't find anything other than his prior association with Raymond that would suggest that he did this.
2: What kind of vibe do you get off Mr. Reichert after Raymond Katomsky's death?
1: The last thing that he said to me was, that could have been me. And he looked concerned. Looked like somebody dodged a bullet.
2: I'm guessing now she and Robert Reichert changed places in the suspect pantheon.
1: 100%.
2: She's at the top of the list.
1: Yes.
0: But the investigation into the death of Ray Katomsky was about to turn as cold as Ashtabula County in February for a very odd reason.
1: Shortly after this case was investigated by our department, there was a financial collapse, and we laid off about 90% of our officers.
2: The county, what, ran out of money?
1: Yes.
2: And the result was?
1: Murders were not getting solved.
0: Ray Katomsky's case was one of them. His children were not happy.
3: I wasn't trying to be a pain in the butt. I didn't want them to drop the case.
2: Then the county runs out of money.
3: Yeah.
2: I mean, all kinds of things go wrong in murder investigations, but the police department running out of money is usually not one of the things you think of.
3: No. Mm-mm.
2: And, like, for almost 2 years, like, nothing happened.
3: Yeah.
0: Monica's two children were out of the house. She was able to take time off from helping her husband with his construction business and devote hours to her mission.
3: I sent letters to everybody. And I was constantly calling the sheriff's department for new information and whatnot, but I was getting anywhere.
0: And meanwhile, back in Ashtabula County, life went on.
2: What was Teresa doing during those 18 months that you weren't able to investigate?
1: She was filing for life insurance. Collecting life insurance from Raymond Katomsky.
0: Some of the $150,000 in insurance went to buy a house where Teresa was raising her grandchildren. And about a year after Ray's death, there was a new man in her life. Tim Shoemaker was an over-the-road trucker when he and Teresa found each other.
2: How'd you and Teresa meet?
4: On the internet.
2: What'd you like about her?
4: She was attentive, just a sweet lady.
0: Before long, Tim and Teresa were living together. Tim gave up long-distance trucking for a job closer to home.
2: She tell you she was a suspect in a murder investigation?
4: She told me.
2: And she said, I didn't do it. I didn't have anything to do with it.
4: She didn't have to say that she didn't do it. I knew she didn't do it.
0: Ashtabula County's investigation may have been frozen in red ink, but Ray's daughter Monica was still in action, emailing, cajoling, pleading.
3: I wrote letters to the Ohio Attorney General. Then I got a phone call, and they said they were looking into it.
0: Mike DeWine was the Ohio Attorney General and had recently started a cold case unit. In September 2012, 3 years after Ray Katomsky's death, DeWine's office reopened the case with Teresa, the prime suspect.
5: I didn't want her to get away with murder. My prosecutors and detectives didn't want to see that happen either.
0: Those investigators were glad to be back in business. There were reasons they liked Teresa for Ray's murder. One had to do with a story they heard about her first marriage.
1: Her previous husband, Roy Lovin, told us that Teresa had put rat poison in his mashed potatoes.
2: And he knew that how?
1: Roy said that he took two bites and fed some to their son. Teresa reached into her son's mouth, pulled out the mashed potatoes. Roy said that he got pretty ill after that.
2: The son was okay.
1: Son was okay, yes. Roy said that the only other thought that he gave that was when his German Shepherd was poisoned. Roy said that he never connected the two until Raymond was poisoned.
0: Teresa's son from that first marriage is Roy Jr., and he says that never happened.
2: There's a story out there that your mom tried to poison your father.
6: It's all lies.
2: Why would your father lie about this?
6: Maybe he is jealous. Maybe he feels that she ruined his life. I don't know. Maybe this is his way of getting back at her.
0: And there was a polygraph exam she took early in the investigation. The examiner had asked Teresa two questions. Did you poison Ray with antifreeze? And do you know who poisoned Ray? Teresa's answer to both? No. Which was also the answer to whether Teresa was telling the truth.
1: She failed her polygraph test.
0: That lie detector failure was inadmissible in court, but it helped convince cops they were on the right track. They turned the heat back up on Teresa.
4: And they told her that they know that she snapped and she killed him. She needed to confess, so they kind of threatened her.
2: She didn't bend to that.
4: No. She goes, well, I want a lawyer.
0: Teresa's family and friends like Beth Burcham rallied around her. They felt Ray's family just wouldn't or couldn't face the fact that he committed suicide.
7: I think they don't want to believe that Ray would do that. I really do.
2: You think they're just looking for somebody to blame?
7: Yeah, other than Ray.
0: But on March 28th, 2014, 5 years after Ray's death, officers surrounded Teresa's house.
1: We knocked on the door early in the morning. Told Teresa that we had a warrant for arrest and that she was under arrest for the murder of Raymond Kotomsky. She didn't look surprised.
4: She kissed me and she's almost started bawling, but something, God come over her and she was okay.
3: I was crazy happy. It was like, wow, we finally got somewhere.
0: After a few days in jail, Teresa was released on bond. Law enforcement officials knew the case had problems. Ohio Attorney General Mike DeWine's people gave Ray's family a depressingly realistic appraisal.
5: We told them all along, this is going to be a tough case. Be prepared. Be prepared for a loss.
2: We might not win this.
5: We might not win this case.
8: Coming up, proof Teresa is innocent or proof of the perfect crime?
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10: No, we found no DNA.
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0: It was July of 2015, almost 6 years after Ray Katomsky's death, when his wife Teresa went on trial. There were two charges, contaminating a substance for human consumption and murder. Both part of the accusation that Teresa poisoned Ray with antifreeze by somehow slipping it into something he ate or drank, like beer or soda. Teresa's lawyer, veteran trial attorney Paul Hinteman, was confident.
19: There's no question, in my view, she was absolutely innocent of the crime.
0: Prosecutors offered Teresa plea deals, which would have resulted in little jail time.
19: She was absolutely categorically convinced that she did not commit the crime, and she felt that, you know, God was in her corner, and she was not going to be convicted of any crime. She did nothing wrong.
0: Another twist. Attorney Hinteman asked for a bench trial, no jury. Judge Gary Yost alone would rule on Teresa's guilt or innocence if she killed Ray or if he committed suicide. In her opening statement, prosecutor Emily Pelfrey attacked the idea that Ray killed himself.
20: He was planning for his future. He loved his grandchildren.
0: The doctor who treated Ray in the hospital where he died testified Teresa herself said Ray was not suicidal.
21: And she had indicated that he had not mentioned anything about feeling suicidal at that time.
0: No, the state argued, this was murder. Medical examiner Dr. Eric Vey testified that antifreeze killed Ray.
22: He died as a result of complications of ethylene glycol toxicity.
0: But exactly how antifreeze kills was critical to the state's case.
2: When somebody ingests antifreeze either deliberately or because somebody else gave it to them, what's the progression of symptoms?
22: Well, initially they'll appear to be drunk or stuporous, and then they'll become progressively lethargic and then become comatose. Then they'll start to have congestive heart failure and pulmonary edema, and then they'll start to go into renal failure and then eventually die.
2: You can sort of estimate when they ingested the antifreeze based on where their symptoms are at that point.
22: That's exactly right. It's possible to get a rough estimate of when the ingestion occurred.
0: The keystone of the state's case was the progression of symptoms that prosecutors contended would show when Ray ingested the antifreeze.
2: You were able to establish a timeline.
22: When the EMS arrived at his residence, he was already lethargic and almost comatose. So we already know from his clinical presentation at that point that he's probably 12 to 24 hours in.
0: The ME's estimate dovetailed with the prosecutor's timeline that Ray must have ingested the antifreeze the day he and Teresa took that outing with the grandchildren. To support their timeline, prosecutors introduced this voicemail. Ray left it for a friend several hours after the state says Teresa poisoned him.
23: I'm sorry.
0: On the tape, the prosecution argued, Ray sounds drunk.
23: I think you're a nice person.
0: Prosecutors say he was really in the stuporous early stages of antifreeze poisoning.
24: We contend that that's when the ethylglycinate or the antifreeze was ingested.
0: And they argued it had to have been Teresa who gave it to him, because no one else was with Ray then. And how did they know that?
24: You say whether or not
0: well,
24: had any visitors
0: from what she told this FBI agent.
25: She stated that over that week he did not have any visitors and she was the only one there.
0: In addition to their science-based timeline that put Teresa in the bullseye, the state wanted Judge Yost to consider Teresa's behavior while Ray was dying. In the gallery, Monica wept as her younger sister Kimberly testified how Teresa ended life support for their father without consulting Ray's side of the family and the terms she said Teresa dictated for releasing Ray's body to her.
26: The conditions were that I had to have him cremated and that she wanted to make sure I wouldn't be the beneficiary.
0: It was all part of a pattern, prosecutors argued, that added up to murder.
24: And the state contends there is absolutely no evidence that it is all reasonable to conclude that anyone other than the defendant, Mrs. Katomsky, is the one who provided that antifreeze to her husband.
0: When the defense had its turn, Attorney Henteman told the judge the state had no case, not a scrap of evidence. He got the FBI agent who took Teresa's initial statement to concede she may have been confused about whether she was even with Ray on the day the state says she poisoned him.
1: She may have been wrong about that, correct?
3: She could have been wrong about that.
0: This was suicide, he argued, not murder. And what practically proved it, according to the defense, was the fact that Ray did nothing to save himself.
1: And one can conclude that if someone gave you poison and you became ill, what would be the first thing you would do? You would call the police or you would call a hospital. That never occurred.
0: Henteman then attacked the state's most glaring weakness, a total lack of physical evidence connecting his client to containers of antifreeze.
10: Beer cans.
0: Lead Detector Taylor Cleveland was cross-examined about the absence of any forensics.
1: Did you find any DNA on the part of Mrs. Katomsky?
10: No, we found no DNA, Mr. Katomsky or otherwise.
1: And you found no fingerprints of Mrs. Katomsky on the can, correct?
10: That's correct.
0: Teresa's attorney went after the prosecution's timeline. He got one of the state's medical witnesses to concede she couldn't tell exactly when Ray drank the antifreeze.
1: But you don't know how long that he suffered from it, nor do you know how much he had ingested.
21: Correct.
0: Under cross-examination, the ME admitted he couldn't answer the question at the heart of the case.
1: That means you don't know whether it was a homicide or you don't know whether it was a suicide. Is that a fair correct?
22: That is correct, yes.
0: Henteman produced his own expert witness to refute the state's toxicity timeline as suspect science.
25: It's impossible to determine when the ethylene glycol may have been ingested because it may have been ingested as one dose or at one time or several smaller dose over an undetermined period of time.
0: In his close, Attorney Henteman suggested all of it amounted to, at the very least, reasonable doubt.
1: I'm suggesting to you that it's a suicide. And if the facts don't add up, then you have to rule in favor of the defendant.
0: Teresa never testified. Her family and Ray's waited as Judge Yost retired to his chambers to make his decision.
8: Coming up.
4: I was so afraid that she was going to get away with it.
5: I have faith in her.
8: The verdict.
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3: Stuck in a bad marriage, most people swallow only their pride. It turns out they're the lucky ones. Thursday, July 30th, 2015. Judgment Day in Ashtabula County. Judge Gary Yost had reached his decision. The families of accused murderer Teresa Katomsky and her dead husband Ray made their way to the courthouse.
4: By the time I got to the courthouse, my whole body was literally shaking. I was so afraid, like I worked up to that. Almost 6 years. And I was so afraid that she was going to get away with it.
3: It looked as if Ray's daughter's fears were justified.
5: The court finds the defendant, Teresa Katomsky, not guilty of contaminating a substance for human consumption.
6: The judge reads the first count. Tampering with food.
4: Yeah.
6: Not guilty.
4: Mm-hmm.
6: And you think, well, that's it.
4: Yeah, we're done. She got away with it.
3: It's a moment Monica will look back on for the rest of her life.
6: Were you looking at Teresa?
4: Yeah.
6: And thinking what?
4: I had hate. I did.
6: Judge reads the second count.
5: The court finds that the state has proved, beyond a reasonable doubt, that the defendant, Teresa Katomsky, is the person who administered the antifreeze to Raymond Katomsky. The court finds the defendant guilty of murder. Ms. Katomsky, do you wish to make a statement at this time?
7: Your Honor, I want you to know I did not hurt my husband. I did not give him poison. I did not give him anything to harm him at all. I loved my husband. I swear before God I never, ever would hurt anybody, especially my husband.
3: And the sentence was mandatory.
5: Which is an indefinite term of imprisonment of 15 years to life.
8: I love her and I want to be with her and I have faith in her. I don't think she's guilty.
3: Tim Shoemaker, Teresa's boyfriend of 5 years, is standing by his woman. He's raising her grandkids. And not long after Teresa began serving her sentence, Tim asked her to marry him. Teresa said yes.
6: You meet this woman. She's already a suspect in a murder investigation. And then she's arrested and tried and convicted. You could find somebody who wasn't locked up. But you don't want anybody else. You want her.
8: Yeah, I want her.
6: Why is that?
8: Because I love her and I want to spend the rest of my life with her. I think she's an awesome woman. She's everything that a man looks for in a woman.
3: While we were talking with Tim, he got a call.
8: She went into details.
6: Oh.
8: Can I get it?
6: Yeah.
3: It was Teresa calling from behind bars. She and Tim caught up for a few minutes, and then he put her on speaker.
6: Hi, Teresa, it's Josh Mankiewicz from Dateline.
9: Hi.
6: Hi, how are you?
9: Could be better, could be worse.
6: I understand you and Tim are engaged.
9: Yes, we are. Ain't that awesome?
6: Congratulations.
9: Thank you. Appreciate it.
6: Is there anything you want to say?
9: Well, I just want everybody to know that, you know, I'm innocent. I didn't do what they're accusing me of doing. I loved my husband. Someday we'll know why he did what he did.
6: You think he killed himself deliberately?
9: I think it was an accidental suicide. I think he took in that antifreeze enough to make himself sick and called me out there, thinking that I would feel sorry for him because that's the type of person I am.
10: This call is originating from an Ohio correctional facility.
6: I just want to be clear. You think Ray took the antifreeze deliberately to make himself sick and get you to come back to him?
9: Yes. I believe that his intentions was to get me to come back.
6: You think you'll be out of there one day?
9: I believe I'm going to be out of here. I believe that the truth is going to set me free. I'm hoping that somebody really goes over this and finds out that I had no part of that, because they have no evidence on me. They have none, because there's no evidence there.
8: I love you. We're going to get cut off, babe.
9: Thank you for using Google Calling. Yeah, we got cut off.
6: Okay, well, thank you for letting us talk to her.
3: We wanted to interview Teresa in person, but our request was denied by the Department of Corrections. Teresa's hypothesis that Ray took antifreeze so she'd come back to him is one that her family and friends, to a person, are on board with. They see Teresa as a decent person who somehow attracts men who, through no fault of hers, become obsessed with her.
6: Let me make sure I understand. One guy, Mr. Reichert, wants to kill to have Teresa. Another guy, Roy, makes up a story that she's a murderer because he doesn't want anybody else to have her. And Ray tries to kill himself to get her to come back. Have I got that about right?
4: Yeah.
6: Do you know anybody else around here who leads that kind of life and who drives men to do those kind of things?
4: No. Not at all.
6: What's her secret?
4: I have no idea. I think she's just a good woman.
3: That's pretty much the opposite of what Ray's daughter Monica thinks. For her, this was all very personal.
4: This was my dad. This was justice. This is the way it should be. You killed my father. Somebody's going to pay for this. And damn well right, she's going to.
11: That's all for now. I'm Lester Holt. Thanks for joining us.
12: It's all a play, isn't it?
13: Are you saying shame?
12: Yes.
13: That's relevant.
12: Guilty. I wouldn't do anything that I felt guilty about.
11: You may think you know the Charles Manson story, but not like this.
14: Things that police had never seen before.
15: Sharon Tate begged her, please don't kill me.
16: He was primed to take advantage of peace and love, flower power.
11: Even now, almost 50 years later, the world is still fascinated by Charles Manson and his crimes. Tonight, we take you inside his world of drugs.
16: He would dose them with LSD.
11: Sex.
14: He slept with all those girls.
11: And rock and roll.
16: They really did listen to the White Album over and over.
11: With new interviews.
17: He says, Gary, this is your last chance.
11: And new details.
18: He would always frame his statements. This is what I believe, and the girls all believed it.
11: The murders.
19: These people were brutally butchered.
11: The mayhem.
20: Charlie was acting meaner towards the girls.
11: The madman.
12: Maybe I should have killed 400 or 500 people, then I would have felt better.
16: He symbolizes the horror that can be possible in this world.
11: I'm Lester Holt, and this is Dateline. Here's Keith Morrison with The Summer of Manson.
21: All that remains are ruins. The ramshackle Barker Ranch is long gone. Only the fitful, baking Death Valley wind left now to stir the faded bits, the rusted junk. The artifacts from another time, when this was ground zero for one of the most infamous crimes in history, the hideout of a living personification of evil.
12: You've got it stuck in your brain that I murdered somebody.
21: Charles Manson. One hot, dry weekend in Los Angeles, August 1969. A pregnant movie star slaughtered, along with four others in her home. Across town, a couple butchered in theirs.
14: These were brutal crime scenes, things that the police had never seen before.
21: Murder so bloody, so ugly, they rewrote history, became a kind of bookmark as an era of optimism ended. And a darker time began.
22: The 60s came to a close, 1969, and that was the curtain. That was the final curtain.
21: Who could make sense of it?
13: Huh? Are you saying? Saying? Yes. That's relative.
21: Who, even now?
0: How do our kids end up doing this kind of incredibly violent crime? How did that happen?
21: We'll do our best to answer that question, to get past the myths that have clouded the story of Charles Manson, and with the help of those who witnessed, finally explain the chaos, the crimes, the horror. It's a story that begins at a small mill town on the banks of the Ohio River, McMeekin, West Virginia, where the myth Manson spun had its beginning.
16: Manson had told his own life story, that he was a child nobody wanted, his mother's a career criminal and prostitute.
21: But Manson lied. This is Jeff Gwynn, author of Manson, the man whose research revealed the facts behind the myths.
16: Manson was raised by a very loving family, his uncle and aunt and his grandmother. These were folks who were very religious, and they, of course, wanted Charlie to go to church, which he hated. But he had an amazing knack to memorize scripture.
21: He was fascinated particularly with the book of Revelation, which he learned to quote at great length. But he did not learn to be good.
16: He constantly stole. He lied. He picked on people. He was fascinated with knives. And nothing you would do to try to discipline him worked.
21: Finally, Manson was sent to reform school, eventually prison. By 32, he had spent half his life locked up.
16: He was immediately struck by the pimps. From them, he learned how to control women who were, and this is his quote, bent but not broken.
21: Manson also became fascinated with a popular book by Dale Carnegie called
16: How to Win Friends and Influence People.
1: This is so strange to hear that he read Dale Carnegie.
16: Not only read Dale Carnegie, absorbed it.
21: That wasn't the only thing Manson picked up in prison. Another inmate gave him guitar lessons. And one day in the prison workshop, a radio was blaring the top 40 of 1964.
16: He hears a song by the Beatles. And so he sets a goal for himself of becoming even better than the Beatles, and he starts writing songs and performing in prison shows.
21: And so, by the time Charlie Manson was released from prison on parole, his fantasy was very strong.
16: He would be signed to a contract, would become world famous, rich, and have all the women and drugs he wanted.
21: The fantasy, and Charles Manson himself, would almost certainly have remained anonymous, a complete unknown, had it not been for this. San Francisco's Haight-Ashbury district, where that very moment in 1967, busloads of kids were arriving to what they thought would be a new world of peace and love.
18: There'd be hundreds of people sitting on the sidewalk, and they'd go, grass, acid, speed.
21: Roger Smith was Manson's parole officer in San Francisco.
1: And into that scene walked Charlie Manson.
18: He did.
16: He could somehow identify the ones who could be tricked, coerced, drawn in.
21: Bent, but not broken, troubled young women. Like Susan Atkins, she left home as a teenager and drifted, washed up in the hate. She worked as a topless dancer, quit, and then fell under Manson's spell. He nicknamed her Sadie. Later, there was Leslie Van Houten, who got into drugs, ran away from home, had an abortion, and then met him. People magazine's Elaine Aradias has written about Manson.
14: He slept with all those girls right away, making a connection with them, and they felt, this man gets me.
21: He kept adding women to his entourage, and they went with him everywhere, even to meet and flirt with his parole officer, who heard firsthand Manson's preaching to his flock, an oddball mix of free love, social commentary, and apocalyptic prophecies.
18: I found a lot of his stuff pretty silly, but he would always frame his statements, this is what I believe, and the girls all believed it.
21: The girls hung on every word he spoke, seemed ready to do anything he asked, like when he told them to have sex with men he wanted to win over, or when he told them he was destined to be bigger than the Beatles.
16: Manson fully intended to become a rock and roll star and didn't think it was going to be very hard.
21: The summer of love was over. Manson loaded his family, they now numbered about half a dozen, onto a school bus and took them to Los Angeles. He was still just a small-time criminal with a dream, but not for long.
11: A Beach Boy and Charles Manson, when we return.
22: Dennis was convinced that he could make Charlie a star.
11: And Manson's strange hold on his family.
2: He dances, he sings, he looks beautiful, he looks happy, and this draws a lot of people.
11: When Dateline continues.
21: Los Angeles, 1968, the center of the rock and roll universe. Here was Capitol Records, the Beatles record company, the Sunset Strip, and here the producers who could make Charles Manson a star. He positioned his family out here in a wooded haven of alternative living called Topanga Canyon.
5: He lived on a place in Topanga Canyon. It was a burned-out house.
21: Eric Carlson was living nearby. In his first TV interview, he told us how he got to know Manson and his very available young women.
5: They would come over to get to take showers and stuff.
21: And stuff, as he said.
5: Sadie was called Sexy Sadie, and not without cause.
21: Wasn't exactly Eric's house or shower to offer, mind you. The main occupant and owner of the house in which Eric was living was a soft-spoken music teacher named Gary Hinman.
7: He was just generous, basically.
5: You know, he never charged me any rent whatsoever.
21: When some of the Manson women were busted for a spree of minor crimes,
5: Charlie came over and asked Gary if he could help him. Well, he says, well, what's the bail?
21: Of course, Gary Hinman, as he generously paid the bail, had no idea how Manson would return his favor. Manson and the family moved from Topanga to a defunct Western movie location called Spahn Ranch, a few miles farther out. Manson told another of his followers, Lynette Fromm, who was nicknamed Squeaky, to keep the octogenarian owner happy. So the family, in exchange for a few chores, got to live on the ranch for free.
23: For there will surely be no holding dear,
21: And Manson?
2: He dances, he sings, he looks beautiful, he looks happy. And this draws a lot of people, just like people are drawn to little babies.
21: They scrounge for food in trash dumpsters, said former family member Barbara Hoyt.
24: It was fun.

0: a skill he called creepy crawling, entering houses at night without waking the sleeping people inside. And he used his women to advance his dream of becoming famous.
1: Sends them out into the parts of Los Angeles that are known as areas where the rock stars live. To find some of them, do what it takes, and get them to take Charlie on as sort of their project that they will introduce him to the right people.
0: Ridiculous? Of course. But then, the most extraordinary thing, it worked.
2: Dennis picked up a couple of girls on Sunset. They were hitchhiking.
0: Dennis was Dennis Wilson of the Beach Boys, at the time America's answer to the Beatles. Greg Jacobson was a music producer and friend of Dennis Wilson's.
2: They went to Dennis's house. They had a good time and played music and all the things that they would do.
0: Manson's system worked like a charm, offering his young women as sexual favors to get what he wanted. Before the day was out, he and most of the family had moved right into Dennis Wilson's house.
2: Dennis used to call me up and said, Greg, come on down, man. We're partying. All these girls are here. Charlie, you got to meet Charlie the Wizard. Dennis was convinced that he could make Charlie a star.
0: And so, improbable as it seems, Dennis took Manson to his brother Brian's studio, that's Brian Wilson, to record some of his songs. Here's Manson singing during that session.
3: Restless as the wind, this town is killing me.
0: But when the other Beach Boys actually heard that?
2: They didn't have a very high opinion of the music, or Charlie.
0: The session fizzled. But the Beach Boys did play one of Manson's songs on the Mike Douglas TV show. But Dennis rewrote the words and the title.
2: Oh, Charlie was so angry that anybody would dare to change the lyric or change anything he said. It was like misquoting him.
0: So the Beach Boys were not the answer to Manson's dreams. But there was one more chance. Greg Jacobson knew a man in Los Angeles who could snap his fingers and get Manson a contract. His name was Terry Melcher, one of L.A.'s top music producers. And in the late spring of 69, Melcher agreed to come to Spahn Ranch to hear Manson sing.
2: Charlie almost expected somebody to pull out a contract and a pen and say, here, sign here, will you now have a contract with Columbia Records?
0: But there was to be no contract. Because later, Terry Melcher politely but firmly rejected Charlie Manson.
2: Charlie was really crushed.
0: He would not be a rock and roll star. He would not be rich and famous. He was a failure. Which to Manson meant, said his parole officer, Roger Smith.
4: Charlie was in serious danger of losing the family. He did something that, you know, politicians are masterful at, and that is he creates this horrible thing out there. There's going to be a race war.
0: It was a time of racial strife in America, especially in L.A., and Manson blended that information somehow with the Book of Revelation to prophesy Armageddon, a world-ending race war. He called it Helter Skelter, after one of the songs on the Beatles' White Album. His followers believed it. But did he? Roger Smith isn't so sure.
4: I think it was basically used to keep them focused and maybe even divert attention from the fact that he was not doing well in terms of realizing his dream.
0: Time to move, he told his family. Gather money, cars, get to the desert to wait out the war between the races. Where, again, the Manson story might have disappeared from history without a ripple or a trace. Except.
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7: Charlie Manson had come to Los Angeles with a plan to be bigger than the Beatles. By the summer of 69, he knew that wasn't going to happen. And that's when Manson told his followers they had to ignite something he called Helter Skelter, an imminent world-destroying race war, which he'd named, for reasons only he knew, after a song on the Beatles' White Album.
8: They were going to go in the desert, stay there for 150 years, while the black man takes over, but then they're going to need him later. And that's when he's going to come out as the master race and be the leader of everyone.
9: It sounds ridiculous, of course.
8: It is ridiculous. But combination of drugs, being isolated, he had them all convinced that this was real.
10: He was serious about this King of the World thing.
11: Yeah, he believed it.
7: Or so he persuaded his followers. He told them he needed complete loyalty and complete control.
12: Every day, he would gather everyone together and dose them with LSD. And he would talk for a while.
7: That's when, for his bent but not broken flock, Manson portrayed himself as the new Jesus, but not a sweet and kindly version of Jesus.
11: Charlie was acting meaner towards the girls.
7: And if they failed to follow his directions?
11: He'd hit you in the head with a stick.
13: He went from good Charlie to bad Charlie.
11: Yeah, he really got mean.
7: Mean and desperate to find the money and cars to take his family to Death Valley, where he told them they'd wait out Helter Skelter. And who had money and cars? His music teacher friend, Gary Hinman.
12: And Charlie knew all of that.
7: Eric Carlson was with Gary when Manson called and made demands.
12: He's telling Gary that it's time for him to join the family because this whole helter-skelter was coming and that he needed to cash out all of his investments and go with the family and go out to the desert.
7: Gary told Manson no, but the man who'd become used to getting what he wanted persisted.
12: He says, Gary, this is your last chance. If you don't do this, I will not be responsible for the karma you will invoke upon yourself.
7: Karma, Manson style. Then he sent a friend of the family named Bobby Beausoleil, along with loyal family members Susan Atkins and Mary Bruner, to shake down Gary.
12: Beausoleil beats him up, him and keeps screaming, I don't have any money, I don't have any money.
7: Eventually, Beausoleil called Manson.
12: Manson comes down. He's wearing a sword that he's waving around. Charlie actually slices part of Hinman's ear off. Departs again.
7: Manson's followers tortured Gary Hinman for 3 days until he finally signed over the pink slips for his cars. But then he threatened to call the police.
14: Beausoleil calls Manson again. What are we going to do? Manson says, you know what you have to do.
7: Beausoleil stabbed Gary Hinman. And then Mary Bruner and Susan Atkins finished him with a pillow over his face.
10: Gary died because he didn't want to give up his money in the cars.
15: Yes, but it was equally important that he become a part of.
10: What, become a part of us or we'll kill you?
15: The revolution's coming. A lot of people are going to die.
7: Manson had a term for these people, piggies. Another song from the White Album.
15: If you want to be one of the piggies, you know, today's pork is tomorrow's bacon.
7: So, on Manson's orders, on the wall of Gary's house, they wrote the words, political piggy, and left a paw print, all in the victim's blood, hoping it would lead the police to suspect Black Panthers committed the murder.
14: The county police come to investigate. It's a murder, but they don't in any way link it to a Black revolutionary execution.
7: Manson's misdirection failed. In less than a week, Bobby Beausoleil was pulled over driving one of Gary Hinman's cars, where police found a bloody knife. Beausoleil called Manson from jail, demanding help, and saying he hadn't ratted on him yet. Jeff Gwynn believes Manson decided on a plan to spring Beausoleil and save his own skin.
14: Family members at Spahn Ranch are talking about what's happened to Bobby. He's in prison. What's going to happen? How can we break him out?
7: They did hatch a plan, so horrible that the name Charlie Manson would be famous, all right. Not as a star, but as a symbol of evil.
16: Coming up, Helter Skelter, a night of madness and murder.
14: Sharon Tate, quite naturally, is screaming. She's begging, not for her life, but for her babies. Susan Atkins says, bitch, I have no sympathy for you.
16: When Dateline continues.
7: August 6, 1969, Bobby Beausoleil was in jail, accused of murdering Gary Hinman. Charlie Manson was afraid Bobby might talk, implicate him and the family. And then, an idea. A crazy, horrible idea.
15: They're watching some old James Cagney movie where he's in jail for these murders, and they do these copycat murders to prove that he's not the one.
7: And that's when Charlie Manson decided to commit murders so similar to what they did to Hinman that the cops would have to think the real killers were still on the loose. And if they thought that, they'd release Bobby Beausoleil. But the key to these copycat killings, Manson decided, was to find a high-profile victim.
14: If it's somebody famous and the newspapers and the TV are making a big deal out of it, then it'll work. They'll have to let Bobby out.
7: Free Bobby and maybe touch off Helter Skelter in the bargain by framing the Black Panthers. August 8, 1969. Late. Susan Atkins, sexy Sadie, dressed in black and headed out of Spahn Ranch.
11: Sadie hung out of the car window and yelled, we're going to kill some pigs.
7: Also in the car, Tex Watson, Patricia Krenwinkel, and Linda Kasabian. Their target? Whoever lived in the house recently vacated by Terry Melcher, who, months earlier, had politely blown off Manson's hopes for a record deal.
14: Whoever's living there now has to be rich and famous. Nobody else could afford a house like that.
7: Manson had actually been at the house earlier that year, looking for Terry Melcher. He'd moved out. But Manson encountered the current resident, actress Sharon Tate, the pregnant wife of film director Roman Polanski. Now, Tex climbed a telephone pole and cut wires to that very same house. They all went over the gate. And just then, a young man named Stephen Parent, who'd been visiting the property caretaker, was headed out of the driveway. Tex confronted him with a knife, then shot him several times. The killing had begun. With Kasabian standing guard, Susan, Patricia, and Tex went inside the house. Polanski was out of the country that night, but his friend Wojtek Frykowski was asleep on the couch. Tex kicked him. Susan Atkins went to see who else was there.
14: She starts down a hallway, and there's a guest bedroom. And there's a woman sitting up in bed. It's Abigail Folger.
17: Heiress to the Folger's coffee fortune.
14: Folger assumed this was just some other friend to Sharon's and waves to her. And Susan Atkin gives the little finger wave back. Continues down the hall.
17: In the bedroom, she found Sharon Tate and Jay Sebring, a celebrity hairdresser and Tate's former boyfriend. She herded them into the living room. Anthony DiMaria is Jay Sebring's nephew.
18: At a certain point, Watson turned his back, and Jay charged, and he shot Jay as he was coming to him. And then Watson and Krenwinkel went over and started stabbing and kicking.
14: Sharon Tate, quite naturally, is screaming. Frykowski and Folger break out a side door and are running across the lawn. Krenwinkel and Watson chase after them.
7: Soon, everyone was left for dead, except Sharon Tate.
14: She's begging, not for her life, but for her babies. Susan Atkin says, "Bitch, I have no sympathy for you." And she's slaughtered.
17: Then, Susan Atkins wrote the word pig in blood on the front door to make sure the cops would connect these murders to Gary Hinman's murder.
14: They arrive back at the ranch. Charlie Manson's waiting for them. "What'd you do? Tell me about it." And they tell him. And he's furious. From their description, he doesn't think they've left the house appalling enough that it will get the attention they want.
7: "So," said Gwynn, "Manson himself returned to the house and draped an American flag near Sharon Tate's body."
14: Manson, with his sense of theater, thought that would be the thing that would really, really make everybody gasp and pay attention.
19: A movie actress and four of her friends were murdered, and the circumstances were lurid.
20: "The body's badly mutilated.
21: This I'd rather not discuss.
17: Lieutenant, can you..." But nobody made a link to Gary Hinman. Beausoleil remained in jail.
14: Charlie was furious. They'd screwed up.
22: He blamed them.
14: Very much so. If they had done it right,
22: we'll have to
14: do
22: it again
14: tonight, and this time I'm going with you to make sure it gets done properly.
17: He took his band of killers on a tour of Los Angeles, looking for just the right innocent victims. There was a street Manson knew, had been to a party there in the Los Feliz area of L.A. He picked the house next door. No idea who lived there. It was the home of Lino and Rosemary LaBianca.
14: Charlie says when they're outside the LaBianca home that he'll go in, he'll check it out. Charlie comes back out, gets Tex Watson. They go in. First, they capture Lino LaBianca. He ties LaBianca up, asks, "Is there anybody else here? My wife's in the bedroom."
7: Then Manson went and got Tex Watson, Susan Atkins, Patricia Krenwinkel, and Leslie Van Houten, who had begged to go with them this time.
14: Charlie tells them, "Go in there, do what you need to do," and he drives off in the car.
17: The LaBiancas died as brutally as those the night before. Bound and blindfolded and gagged, the crime scene created to horrify.
19: With blood, the killer had scrawled, "Death to pigs."
17: Helter Skelter, misspelled, had been written in blood on the refrigerator. And carved into Lino LaBianca's torso, there was one word: war. Surely, no one could miss that message.
16: Coming up, the killing still wasn't over.
14: This was the one murder that Manson was personally involved in.
16: And how a jailhouse chat finally brings the nightmare to an end. When Dateline continues.
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17: There were many funerals that week in the summer of 69. Too many. One for the beautiful Sharon Tate.
19: Many of Hollywood's elite turned out for the funeral, despite the fact that it was billed as a private family affair.
17: Families watched the shocking news on TV, including the Manson family and follower Barbara Hoyt.
11: I remember being scared by that.
1: How did they react to the news?
11: They laughed. Didn't bother them at all.
17: Charlie Manson thought he'd hoodwinked the police for sure, that they would think the same people who killed Tate and the LaBiancas also killed Gary Hinman. And so they'd free family member Bobby Beausoleil. But even though there was talk that the Tate and LaBianca murders might be connected to each other,
19: police today could but speculate whether these two crimes had been done by the same person.
17: No one connected them to the Hinman case. The plan failed. Bobby Beausoleil stayed in jail. And if that wasn't frustrating enough for Manson, just 6 days after the LaBianca murders, more than 100 sheriff's deputies descended on the family.
14: They decide they're going to have a huge raid on Spahn Ranch. They're going to arrest everybody in it.
17: But the raid turned out to be good news for Charlie Manson, because it didn't have anything to do with murder. The warrant was for auto theft, totally unrelated. And even that charge didn't stick.
14: Manson uses this as a great example. See how powerful he is? They arrested all of us, but I used my power and they're letting us go.
17: The LA Times ran a small story about the car theft raid, along with an article about the Tate murders and the LaBianca murders. Each story completely separate. But Manson was still on edge, especially after he found out a ranch hand named Shorty Shea was trying to get the family kicked out of Spahn Ranch. Barbara Hoyt remembers what happened next.
11: I heard a scream, and I bolted up.
1: Is there any way to describe what that sounded like?
11: Just pure horror.
1: Did you have any idea whether it was a human or an animal?
11: I knew it was Shorty.
1: You knew it was Shorty?
11: I recognized the voice.
14: This was the one murder that Manson was personally involved in, and Shea was sort of hacked to pieces.
17: Manson decided it was time to get out of L.A. Maybe he was feeling the heat from that raid. Or maybe he wanted an even more remote place to keep his family under his control.
14: To him, the whole idea of control is not just having people worshiping you, but having people follow your orders in ways that contradict common sense.
17: That is, fleeing an apocalyptic race war, helter-skelter. He moved them out to an old homestead called Barker Ranch, over 200 miles from Los Angeles, now part of Death Valley National Park. Yes, Death Valley.
14: During this war, He will lead his family into Death Valley, where there is a bottomless pit and a city underneath the surface. They will go down there and be safe.
10: He seriously thought there was something beneath the earth where all of you could go and hide and escape the race war.
11: Mm-hmm. Rivers of milk and honey, trees with different kinds of fruit.
7: Barbara Hoyt remained loyal to Manson until, as she tells it, out in the desert one day, she overheard Susan Atkins gleefully describing the murder of Sharon Tate and suddenly feared for her own life.
11: But I knew I had to get out of there.
7: So, early one morning, Barbara and a friend took a huge risk.
11: We walked out.
10: You walked out?
11: Yeah, we walked out.
3: Into the heat of Death Valley. They walked for miles to the nearest ranch, said Barbara. And she eventually reunited with her real family. But the rest of the Manson family stayed busy in the desert.
14: The family's up to its old tricks. There's cars stolen. There's different desecration of national monument areas.
7: All of which once again drew the notice of law enforcement. During two raids in October, they rounded up most of the family. The last to be captured was Manson himself, hiding under the bathroom sink. He told authorities his name was Manson Charles M., a.k.a. Jesus Christ, God. The charges were auto theft and arson. They'd faced similar charges before, had beaten the rap before. But this time, something unexpected, completely out of Manson's control. Somebody in the family squealed about Susan Atkins and her role in Gary Hinman's murder. So Atkins was moved from a jail near Death Valley to Los Angeles.
8: She couldn't stay quiet. She started sharing this incredible and unbelievable story.
3: Atkins boasted to a fellow inmate named Virginia Graham about the Sharon Tate murders.
4: She said, "You know who did it, don't you?" And I looked at her and I said, "No, I don't." And her words to me were, "Well, you're looking at her."
3: Atkins told Virginia Graham every hideous detail, even mocking one of her victims.
4: He was screaming, "Help, help, somebody please help me." And she said, "And nobody came, and we killed him."
7: Virginia told the cops.
6: Police apparently got their break in the Tate case when this girl, Susan Atkins, was arrested and talked to a cellmate about the Tate killings.
7: 4 months after the Tate and LaBianca killings, Charles Manson and several of his followers were indicted for murder. He'd come to L.A. seeking fame. He was about to find it.
16: Coming up, what if the Manson family hadn't been stopped? Who might have been next?
4: Elizabeth Taylor, Steve McQueen, and Frank Sinatra.
16: When Dateline continues.
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21: I don't have any guilt. I know what I've done. It's all a play, isn't it?
17: Banter from a man about to be tried for one of the most notorious killing sprees in American history.
22: I think Mr. Manson feels that he is a product of our society.
17: The case went to the late Vincent Bugliosi, a young prosecutor at the time.
28: I used to have conversations with Manson all the time. Charlie, I said, I'm going to convict you, I said, but after you get a fair trial.
29: Bugliosi tried to flip family members to testify against Manson. Most stayed ferociously loyal. And some of those not charged staged demonstrations outside the courthouse. Even shaved their heads in a show of solidarity.
30: You know, we die. We'd do anything for a brother.
29: Chatty Susan Atkins was supposed to be a key witness. She had bragged about the killings in jail, then told the whole story to a grand jury.
31: Now that you've had a chance to get it off your chest, can you describe for me how you feel?
30: Dead.
31: Dead? What kind of feeling is that?
17: But Atkins recanted. So Bugliosi turned to Virginia Graham, one of the two fellow jail inmates Atkins had confessed to. Graham told the jury how Atkins giddily described the Tate and LaBianca murders.
4: There wasn't a sign of remorse of anything. In fact, it was almost very boastful.
17: And Atkins vowed they were just getting started, said Graham. They had a plan to murder A-list celebrities.
4: It was Tom Jones, Elizabeth Taylor, Steve McQueen, and Frank Sinatra. They were going to skin him alive and make purses out of it and sell it on Hollywood Boulevard.
29: Virginia Graham's testimony made the front page, one of many headlines, in a trial that lasted some 7 months.
32: The jury hearing the charges against Charles Manson and three girl members of his so-called family brought in its verdict this afternoon. All were found guilty of murder in the first degree.
29: Manson and several members of the family were sentenced to death for the Tate and LaBianca murders. A career-making victory for prosecutor Vincent Bugliosi, who was emphatic that the sentence was richly deserved.
33: In view of the incredible brutality of these savage, nightmarish murders, the death penalty unquestionably was the proper verdict in this case.
17: But then, a little over a year later, it all changed.
34: The California Supreme Court ruled today that the death penalty is unconstitutional.
17: There would be no gas chamber for Manson or any of his convicted family members.
35: Do you believe that there should be a death penalty?
36: Aren't we all born to die? We're
35: but
36: born with a death
35: in
36: penalty.
35: In a gas chamber?
36: I believe what I'm told to believe. Don't you?
29: Because of that California State Supreme Court ruling, the sentences were reduced to life in prison, with the possibility of parole, even for Manson. And that touched off a debate that still rages decades later. Can people like these be rehabilitated? Should they ever be released?
37: There are so many reasons why I'm against parole.
29: Anthony DeMaria has spent most of his adult life fighting parole for the killers of his uncle, Jay Sebring.
37: When somebody says, well, I've changed, I've rehabilitated, well, you might have. But your victims are dusty and rotting in a grave.
17: Over the years, Manson, Tex Watson, Patricia Krenwinkel, and Susan Atkins all had parole hearings. Each time, they were quickly denied. But Leslie Van Houten seemed to have some hope of being paroled. This was her hearing in 2000.
0: It's really hard to live with the murder.
17: Van Houten, who's been a model prisoner, earned 2 degrees behind bars, runs a self-help group for inmates, has expressed remorse for decades.
0: I accept responsibility. I know that what I did is inexcusable.
17: Van Houten has been recommended for parole on multiple occasions, but each time the governor's office overruled the decision. Sharon Tate's sister Deborah strongly opposes her release.
1: I don't think she deserves it. These people were brutally butchered. There has to be some kind of accountability in this world. There just simply has to be.
2: And it doesn't stop when a person is 65.
1: No.
17: And the man behind it all, who wanted so desperately to be famous. After nearly 50 years in prison, Charles Manson had become a shell of his former self, frail and in ill health. One of his friends told us he believed Manson was suffering from early stages of dementia. Shortly after his 83rd birthday, in November of 2017, Charles Mills Manson died of natural causes. Up until his last day on Earth, never even a hint of remorse.
3: I haven't done anything I'm ashamed of. Guilty. I wouldn't do anything that I felt guilty about.
5: Manson and his family still seem to occupy some dark corner of our imagination. But, said Jeff Gwynn, it's time to strip away the mystery and stop burnishing the legend of Charles Manson.
6: We can't stop what Manson did. We can't stop his fame. If he's notorious, let him be notorious for what he is. This horrible sociopath.
17: A small man who used his talents, such as they were, to become not just a symbol of the loss of innocence or of naivete, but an enduring lesson in how not to be a human being.
7: That's all for now. I'm Lester Holt. Thanks for joining us.
8: He had deeper feelings for me than just friends. He managed to get me to care about him. He had my whole life wrapped up.
7: She's at the center of a riveting courtroom drama. The wife, whose entrepreneur husband was found murdered one cold autumn morning.
10: Our whole family has lost its brightest light. And we don't know why.
7: He's the one accused of the crime. So why is she under the microscope?
11: She's gotten caught in the middle of this crossfire, and it's really unfortunate. It goes against everything I know about Andrea.
7: Was she cheating with her executive boss?
14: Be with me forever. Would that be normal communication between your boss and you?
7: Scheming widow or suffering victim?
8: Who killed someone else's husband? There was no affair.
7: I'm Lester Holt, and this is Dateline. Here's Dennis Murphy with Murder in Broad Daylight.
16: Broad daylight, morning in a busy parking lot. Then pop, pop, pop, pop.
19: Several shots were fired.
16: A man gunned down at close range outside a nursery school in a wealthy Atlanta suburb. A silver minivan screeched from the lot. Startled witnesses saw the victim slumped on the ground.
19: Right now, his condition is unknown.
16: Parents and teachers recognized the man who'd been shot as a dad who just dropped off his 2-year-old son. A preschool, of all places, had become a crime scene.
23: We are told all the children are perfectly safe.
16: The shooting victim being rushed to the hospital turned out to be 36-year-old Rusty Snyderman, a married father of two.
24: You know, I just hung my head and cried.
16: Rusty's older brother Steve was on a plane to Hawaii when he got the shocking news. Rusty was dead.
24: You know, you're walking around on the plane, you pacing around the aisles. And I mean, I went to the bathroom and I looked at the door and I thought about jumping.
16: He was desperate to get home to his family, desperate to find out what had happened to his little brother.
25: My brother was murdered. No one should have to face that.
16: He appeared at a police press conference after the shooting to talk about the family's incomparable loss.
10: Our whole family has lost its brightest light, and we don't know why.
16: That was the question. Why Rusty? His friend Laura Hester.
4: Did any of it make sense? Were you able to come up with a theory of what had happened there?
9: No, I mean, this was a man that just was so beloved by so many people.
16: Jeffrey Moss lived across the hall from Rusty at college.
11: Always had a giant smile on his face, no matter the situation. He used to end every conversation with, "How can I help you? What can I do for you?"
16: In the tight-knit Jewish community where Rusty lived and was raising his family, a man like him is called a mensch, Yiddish for a stand-up guy. And now that very supportive community gathered around his wife of 10 years, Andrea.
4: She seemed to be a good fit for him. And
9: absolutely. They'd been together since college. He always spoke about her with great affection and respect.
16: The couple had moved to Dunwoody, an affluent suburb of Atlanta, after Rusty, a Harvard MBA grad, accepted a job with a software company.
11: They had a great house in Atlanta. They had a summer house out at the lake. They had a boat. They had two great kids. They were living the dream.
16: A dream that was violently shattered that morning in the parking lot. The virtual execution of a young husband and father was in no one's frame of reference, the irrationality of the violence making it all the more terrifying. Local attorney Esther Panich.
12: It put a lot of fear into a lot of people, into the whole community.
16: The fleeting thought, was it a hate crime? Was the gunman targeting Jews? The other line of speculation had to do with Rusty's work. He'd once handled money, major amounts of money, for some high net worth individuals. Had an investment portfolio gone horribly wrong?
4: Here's a guy dealing with serious amounts of money.
12: Right. The initial thought was that it was a professional hit by somebody who had lost a lot of money.
16: And if so, was it someone the Dunwoody Circle knew very well? Maybe even a mourner circulating at the memorial service for Rusty, sharing his condolences with the widow. Josh Golub, an old college roomie, wondered just that.
13: I remember looking around, and I remember thinking to myself that, you know, the killer could be there.
4: You had that thought?
13: Yeah.
16: What made Rusty such a successful businessman, his vast network of friends and associates he was happy to put together in deals, made it all the more difficult for homicide detectives to single out that one person who could have such rage about Rusty Snyderman. He knew a lot of people.
9: He was an excellent networker. He was constantly expanding his business and personal goals.
16: But detectives caught a break. Some of the witnesses were able to give the cops a description of the killer and his vehicle.
19: It is a possible white male with a beard. He's about 5'10", 5'11", in his 30s.
16: A police department sketch artist was able to render this portrait. A face with a dark beard, no mustache, and most arresting of all, two piercing eyes. The witnesses remembered those vividly.
15: Come forward and face justice. Don't be a coward.
16: Who was the man in the sketch?
7: When we come back, the hunt begins with one giant clue. The getaway car caught on tape. Are police close to catching the killer, too?
18: I'm telling you, he was there when Rusty got shot.
7: When Dateline continues.
16: The shooter was no more than a police artist rendering, no details filled in. But his victim was quite different. There was a very complete picture of 36-year-old Rusty Snyderman, the loving husband, father, brother, and son who'd grown up outside Cleveland. His mother and father, Marilyn and Don.
4: In your happiest memory, what do you see Rusty doing?
20: Smiling and making you happy and laugh. He was wonderful to be around.
21: He was a good kid. Really was.
16: But behind that wide grin and nice guy demeanor was a determined and ambitious businessman. Rusty had spent time in the corporate world, but now he was itching to go the Steve Jobs route. Rusty's wife, Andrea, more than anyone, understood, and she backed Rusty to the hilt when he wanted to focus on a startup.
11: They were really partners in every way, shape, and form, whether it was in life, whether it was through business ventures. I think they both were able to treat each other in a way that made each other better.
16: And their marriage had seemed solid to people who'd known them. which is why the details that came out later surprised everyone. For now, Rusty's grief-stricken friends and family wanted answers, answers that seemed to be taking a long time in coming. Robert James was the DeKalb County District Attorney.
0: No one had any idea who did this when it happened.
16: For weeks after Rusty's death, police had been floundering, trying to untangle Rusty's business relationships. Suspicious that he'd been gunned down by a professional hitman, they were looking for a money trail to lead them to his killer.
4: Chasing the money trail, did it cost you a lot of investigative hours, time?
0: It cost us thousands of investigative hours and time.
16: As it turned out, this crime wouldn't be solved by following the money. It would be solved by following the shooter's minivan, a vehicle that had been caught on the parking lot's security cameras. Weeks after Rusty had been shot, investigators tracked the van to this rental agency and then contacted the man who'd rented it the day before the shooting. His identity would blow the investigation wide open.
4: The man told them not only that, yes, he was the person who'd rented the minivan. What's more, he said he was Andrea Snyderman's boss. Rusty's widow worked for this guy. Was he the person in the police artist's sketch? Did Andrea Snyderman's supervisor from work kill her husband?
16: The boss was a man named Hemi Newman, a 48-year-old middle management supervisor at General Electric's energy division in Georgia. At GE, he was in charge of a multi-million dollar budget and thousands of employees, including his hire in April of 2010, Andrea Snyderman. Police asked Newman to come down to the station for an interview. It turned into a 5.5-hour interrogation.
18: You shaking, you turning, you twisting.
16: Hemi Newman appeared nervous and told the interviewers repeatedly that he'd been at work the day of the shooting.
18: I was not there. I did not pull the trigger on the gun.
16: The cops sweated him.
18: Don't raise your eyebrow. I'm telling you, you were there when Rusty got shot.
16: A few hours into the interview, it looked as though Hemi might have something to tell police.
18: You're this close. Tell me. Tell me why. Tell me why this all happened.
16: But then he shut down. Even so, detectives thought they had enough evidence linking him to the crime. They arrested him and charged him with murder. Then an amazing turn of events. After his steadfast denials, the engineer admitted that, yes, he was the shooter. But he said he was not guilty of the crime because he'd been insane when he pulled the trigger. A little more than a year after his arrest, Hemi Newman's trial for murder began. And the prosecutor argued that his insanity plea was preposterous. The case against him was a simple one of lust and greed, the prosecutor argued during the 3-week trial. Hemi Newman had just one prize in his sights, Rusty's wife.
1: Hemi Newman killed Rusty Snyderman because he wanted his wife, because he wanted his money, because he wanted his life. Period.
16: And according to the prosecutor, the evidence would show that Hemi knew exactly what he needed to do to accomplish that goal. Far from being crazy, the prosecutor said, he'd tried to plan the perfect murder. Just 5 months after hiring Rusty's wife, Hemi, the prosecutor said, started researching guns and gun shows on the internet. And around Halloween of 2010, Hemi Newman made his purchase.
2: He told me that he was just for protection, household protection.
16: Newman bought a .40 caliber handgun along with 50 hollow point bullets for $375 cash from this man. The transaction took place in a parking lot.
2: He seemed like he didn't know much about guns, but he was interested in learning.
16: Within days, Newman was at a gun range blasting away for 40 minutes at a man-shaped target. 9 days later, he put on a disguise and crept into the Snyderman's yard. Rusty spotted him and dialed 911.
3: He's running. I think he has a gun in his back pocket.
16: Was this a practice run or an aborted murder attempt? Newman had bolted when Rusty confronted him. Still, he was back on the computer a few days later, this time searching for a local costume store, looking for another disguise. And then the prosecutors asserted the final countdown to murder began. 2:30 in the afternoon of November 17th, Newman rented a silver Kia minivan. The desk clerk remembered him.
22: He was in a hurry, and he was very impatient.
16: Just after 5:30 in the morning on November 18th, A security camera recorded the silver minivan pulling into the parking garage on the GE campus. The camera then caught Newman walking up the stairs. He was headed to his office where he logged onto his computer and left his cell phone on the desk. Was he trying to create an alibi? Next, Hemi Newman got back in his car. He was on the move. A few hours later, surveillance video across town picked up his trail, driving into the parking lot of the suburban Atlanta preschool where Rusty Snyderman was scheduled to drop off his son.
7: Coming up, a seismic shift in the trial as the widow takes the stand.
5: He had deeper feelings for me than just friends.
7: Andrea Snyderman under scrutiny. When Dateline...
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16: Day after day in court, Marilyn and Don Snyderman sat just feet from the man who had slain their son, the one who'd stolen away their family's peace.
20: I saw a man with no reaction to anything, and I thought to myself, how can that man sleep at night?
21: He is just a little weakling of a man. A little worm. I mean, just a nothing.
16: Andrea, Rusty's widow, sat two rows ahead of Rusty's parents. What Andrea did and didn't know leading up to the crime would soon become a major focus of the trial. But now, as she listened to the prosecutor detail Rusty's last moments, she could hardly contain her tears. The prosecutor described the killer walking up to Rusty. He didn't hesitate.
15: And he shoots him three times. As Rusty falls in the parking lot that cold November morning, dying, the defendant's not satisfied. He walks up and he puts that .40 caliber hollow point to Rusty's neck, to his jugular, fires one last time.
4: This is a brazen, outrageous crime.
0: It was broad daylight, brazen, reckless abandon. Rusty Snyderman was shot perhaps about 30 feet from where children were playing.
16: A husband and wife testified they came running when they heard the sound.
26: I went up to the victim. That's when I noticed that he was bleeding out.
22: I saw him, like, gasping for air, and I wish I would have started CPR right there. But we were just in so much shock.
27: My name is Rusty Snyderman.
16: Rusty had been best man at Josh Golub's wedding. The radiologist said he found it hard to hear testimony about the medical details of his friend's last moments.
13: It was the fourth and final shot. That's the one that went, you know, through his neck, through his spine, through his spinal cord, and not only, you know, paralyzed him, but I think
4: that was, he was dead at that moment.
13: Yeah. That's one of the hardest things for me to see.
16: After delivering the kill shot, witnesses testified that Newman calmly walked back to his minivan and melted into morning traffic. Within hours, he was back at his desk, observed juggling routine meetings. What did he expect to happen next? The prosecution had explained how the murder had been plotted out, but now they wanted the jury to understand why. Rusty was the last person standing between Hemi Newman and the woman he loved, Andrea Snyderman.
9: On November 18th, 2010, did you know the defendant?
5: Yes.
16: Andrea offered juicy testimony for the jury to ponder. She testified that the accused, Hemi Newman, had become obsessed with her weeks after she'd started working for him in April 2010. That he had stalked her and her family, she said, and finally gunned down her husband. The unwelcome courtship began at GE, she said, about 6 months before the shooting.
9: How much time would you spend with him on a regular basis?
5: There were meetings every other day, constant email communications about work and projects, constant phone calls. We spoke about work things constantly.
16: Hemi Newman quickly became a fixture in her life.
5: Extremely friendly individual. Caring, or pretending to be a very caring individual.
16: But one night during a business trip to Lake Tahoe, she testified, Hemi Newman stepped over the line.
9: Did the defendant ever express his feelings for you?
5: Yes.
16: Outside a restaurant before they had dinner together, he read her a poem.
5: The insinuation of the poem to me was that he had deeper feelings for me than just friends.
16: She says her boss confided in her that he was unhappy in his marriage and was thinking of moving out on his wife of 22 years. But Rusty Snyderman's wife said she made her position clear.
5: None of those feelings were ever returned, and I made myself completely clear where I stood.
16: Hemi got the message, Andrea said, at least for a while. And when Hemi wasn't being inappropriate, she says he was a good friend.
5: I admit to caring about Hemi Newman. He managed to get me to care about him, and that's actually the point. He was very good at that, very good at manipulating everyone around him to feel bad for him.
16: With Rusty launching a company from the ground up, Andrea said she felt she had to hold down her steady paycheck. She told the jury that she walked the tightrope the best she could.
5: Given the situation that I was in and that he was my boss, I handled them all with care and did the best I could to keep him at bay.
9: Did you ever report the defendant's contact to anybody at GE?
5: No.
9: Why not?
5: I would have been fired.
10: I'm sorry, I didn't hear your response.
5: I would have been fired.
16: Andrea had kept Hemi's advances to herself for the good of her family, she told the court. But now the prosecutor wondered this. The police artist's sketch, released days after the shooting, bore a striking resemblance to her boss. Why hadn't she demanded that police focus their investigation on Hemi? What was she hiding?
7: When we come back, some pointed questions for the widow.
9: Did you wake up together in Denver and Tahoe?
5: No.
7: Was there an affair?
11: They were groping each other.
9: Did you see the party's kiss?
11: Yes, I did.
7: When Dateline continues.
5: He pretended to be my friend, and I was doing the best that I can to deal with that situation. And he had my whole life wrapped up.
16: Jurors had heard a harrowing tale from Rusty Snyderman's widow of a monster of a boss who became obsessed with his new hire, Andrea. But now the prosecution was suggesting that the toxic triangle among boss, employee, and husband was even more complicated than it seemed. And that the wife, Andrea, was holding back important details of her story. Prosecutor Don Geary.
4: But there was this kind of Watergate question. What did she know and when did she know it?
12: We went in, we knew she was lying. We told her we knew she was lying. And that didn't seem to affect her. So we knew what we had to do on the stand, and we simply did it.
16: In court, Hemi Newman was the accused. But at times it looked as though Andrea was on trial too. The prosecution suggested Andrea had been a willing partner not only in their relationship, but possibly in the murder itself. Hemi could not be insane, the prosecutor said, if he had been conspiring to kill Rusty.
9: Says, think about it. Be with me forever. Would that be normal communication between your boss and you?
16: The victim's widow was aggressively questioned by the prosecution about business trips with her boss that looked like a series of trysts in hotel rooms with him here and abroad. A week after that trip to Lake Tahoe, when Hemi read Andrea a love poem, he joined her in Longmont, Colorado.
9: Did you pick the defendant up at the airport?
5: Yes.
9: Did you take him back to Longmont with you?
5: Yes.
9: Did you and the defendant share a room in Longmont?
5: No.
16: She denied they spent the night together in Colorado, but workers at the hotel remember a change of rooms.
1: Our records do show that Andrea Snyderman, during her stay, switched from a room of two beds and one person to a room with one bed and two people.
16: A month later, in August, something happened on a trip they took together to South Carolina. Something that Andrea felt she had to repent for. She read aloud in court what she wrote Hemi in an email.
5: Her apology is heartfelt, but does not make the ongoing pain go away that I now have.
9: What

0: when we woke up Friday morning in Denver, when you took my hand and nestled your head on my shoulder, did that happen?
1: Did what happen?
0: Did you wake up together in Denver, in Tahoe?
1: No.
2: Andrea might not have known it, but during this time, Hemi, like a moonstruck teenager, was confiding in a real estate agent friend named Melanie White.
3: He would get an email from her, and he'd be so excited because it had a smiley face at the end of it.
2: The friend testified that Hemi shared with her all the messages he'd received from Andrea. To Melanie's eyes, Andrea wasn't pushing Hemi away at all.
3: What I saw is that Andrea wanted Hemi and would lead him on, going out of town with him, holding hands with him, and eventually, from what I'm told from Hemi, actually having sex with him.
2: On the stand, Andrea was adamant that a trip she and Hemi took to England in September was strictly business, even though their itinerary included plans to see a play and hit a nightclub.
1: We did not go to that dance club. In fact, we did not do any of the things that are insinuated that we did on that itinerary.
2: But jurors heard evidence that Andrea and Hemi did go dancing on their last trip together to Greenville, South Carolina, a month before Rusty Snyderman was killed. The barmaid at a dance club testified that she saw public displays of affection that would have justified the taunt of get a room.
4: He kept spinning her around. They were groping each other.
0: Did you see the party's kiss?
4: Yes, I did.
0: How many times did they kiss?
4: I would say about 3 times.
0: Did you see the female push the male away?
4: No. In one occasion, she actually kissed him.
2: Andrea denied the barmaid's account.
0: Did you kiss him or did he kiss you?
1: No. In this case, when you're talking about alleged affairs and someone else's husband being murdered, I think people tend to think they saw a lot of things.
2: Andrea denied all the innuendo, sharing rooms, groping one another on the dance floor. She said she never had sex with Hemi Newman, a claim she repeated when her best friend Shayna Citron confronted her about Hemi after Rusty's funeral.
0: Andrea admit or deny the affair with you at that time?
5: She denied it.
0: Based on all the time you've known Andrea, when she told you no, did you believe her?
5: No, but my heart really wanted to believe her.
0: Did she make a comment about if she wasn't married?
5: Yes.
0: What did she say?
5: Maybe if she was not married, she would have been interested. However, she loved her husband and was not interested.
2: That statement echoed something Hemi had told his friend.
6: What did he tell you about the London trip?
7: That he and Andrea got closer. He and Andrea had decided that they were soulmates. He also told me that Andrea was adamant that she would not leave her husband and her 2 kids.
2: Andrea was interested in Hemi, but would never leave her husband. That was the message Rusty Snyderman's wife was sending her boss, the defense would argue. And the defense promised to prove to the jury that the inner turmoil these mixed signals stirred up in Hemi Newman was enough to push this mild-mannered but troubled man over the edge and into the realm of legal insanity.
8: Coming up.
9: I've been kicked, I've been slapped, I've been whipped. And those things you don't forget.
8: Haunting secrets from Hemi's past. And a question. 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
1: Whose boss kills someone else's husband? I don't care, affair or no affair. There was no affair. Who kills someone else's husband?
2: Hemi Newman was a killer. That's what the prosecutor told the jury. That's what his alleged mistress told the jury. Even Hemi Newman himself said he did it. A police detective testified.
3: He admits to the shooting, correct?
4: Yes.
2: But Hemi Newman's defense attorney said their client shouldn't go to prison because the 48-year-old engineer, outwardly so calm and rational, had one more secret to confess. He had been tormented by demons since he was a boy. Defense attorney Bob Rubin.
5: Mr. Newman's problems really began years ago, and they went undiagnosed over the course of his lifetime, and as a result, he got progressively worse.
2: And the defense made a bold allegation to the jury that Hemi's violent act against Rusty was triggered by none other than Rusty's wife, Andrea.
6: She had planted the seed. She had stoked the fire. And she knew that what she set out to do with somebody who is sick, that she had accomplished.
2: His psyche was so fragile, the defense argued, that it hadn't taken much from Andrea to send Hemi over the edge. And if the defense team could prove Hemi Newman was not guilty by reason of insanity, that he didn't know right from wrong when he pulled the trigger, there was a chance he would escape prison, if not a hospital bed in a psychiatric unit. Their first witness was Hemi's younger sister, Monique. She painted a picture for the jury of Hemi's painful childhood.
3: Monique, would you describe for the jury your household at 6 o'clock in the evening when your father was coming home?
7: Anxiety.
2: Monique explained that their father, a violent and alcoholic man, had beaten both children savagely.
7: I've been kicked, I've been slapped, I've been whipped. And those things you don't forget.
2: And Monique said Hemi took the worst of the beatings.
7: My brother got up, went to get a bowl of ice cream, and before we knew it, the bowl of ice cream went flying. Hemi was getting slapped, and it just kept going and going and going.
2: But it was at boarding school that Hemi had experienced his first delusion, this defense expert testified, a demon.
8: He described the demon as much bigger than him. He said that when he felt and saw this demon, he felt anguish, deep pain.
2: By the time Andrea met him, Hemi Newman had a history of breakdowns, and he was teetering on the edge of having another one, according to his defense. Hemi's fascination with Andrea began as a fantasy, according to the defense's mental health experts, something to help him escape his troubled life. But they say that that workplace infatuation soon became something much darker. Hemi's confidant, Melanie White, testified that it looked to her as though Andrea would wind Hemi up, turning hot, then cold.
9: She treated him like a yo-yo. I mean, she would have him all the way up at the top, you know, just saying that this is the greatest and we're soulmates and having a great time out of town, and then coming back in town and texting him and saying, we can only have a business relationship, we can no longer do this.
2: Defense expert Dr. Adriana Flores said this yo-yo effect strengthened the delusions Hemi was having. And, said the defense, in this altered state, he would listen to Andrea complain about Rusty, how the children were shying away from him.
8: Their conversations or communication was saturated with discussions of the children, saturated with Andrea Snyderman's complaints about her relationship with her husband.
4: Hemi thought something needed to be done, said his defense, especially when the demon, an apparition from his childhood, returned. He described it in this jailhouse interview.
10: When you say they come in,
11: not as high as the ceiling, but almost.
10: Alright, so
11: like towering over me.
4: Hemi said this time the delusion took a surprising form. A demon appeared before him, and he sounded like Barry White.
10: Do you think it was real?
11: When he comes, I think he's real.
10: Okay.
4: He also says he saw an angel who sounded like Olivia Newton-John. The angel's message? It was as out there as the vision itself. According to Hemi Newman, the angel assigned him a deadly mission. Andrea's children, the angel told him, were at risk from Rusty Snyderman, and it was Hemi's duty to kill Rusty to eliminate that threat.
5: He thought he was doing the right thing because he thought he was saving those children from the same kind of trauma that he had.
4: But the prosecution painted a very different picture of Hemi Newman.
2: You're saying he's faking it. He's running a number on these psychologists, psychiatrists.
12: He was probably the smartest person in that courtroom.
4: The prosecutor told the jury that Hemi had lied about his hallucinations to try and get away with murder, and that the defense experts had fallen for it.
13: And if he lied to you about that delusion, then everything in your report's off the table, correct? You're wrong.
8: That is correct.
4: The prosecutor called a parade of witnesses to the stand, Hemi's work colleagues who'd seen him every day.
13: Did you ever see anything that made you question his mental stability?
10: No, not at all.
13: Have you ever observed him where you thought he was hallucinating?
14: No.
4: And according to the prosecution's own expert witness, it would have been impossible for Hemi to have covered up such a serious mental illness.
15: There is going to be some evidence somewhere of a marked impairment.
4: Nor would someone so unstable have been able to methodically plot out not only the crime, but the covering of his tracks, as Hemi did.
12: This was just another project for him. He did it
2: cold. I've got a problem. I'm going to approach this like an engineer. How do I resolve the problem?
12: He mathematically solved his problem.
4: During that jailhouse interview, Hemi explained to the prosecution psychiatrist.
11: I'm a great, great executioner. It's just, you know, once the plan is in place, it's going to happen.
4: But amid all the expert witness testimony over several days debating Hemi Newman's mental health, a hypothetical question posed by the prosecution caught the most attention.
13: If there was evidence that this is in fact a plan by Andrea and the defendant to get rid of Rusty so they could be together, then everything he told you would be wrong, and you would be wrong, wouldn't it?
8: If I knew that they had corroborated together, yes, that would change my opinion.
4: This was the first time in Hemi Newman's trial that a direct reference was made to a potential plot between the shooter and the victim's widow. What did Andrea Snyderman know, and when?
16: Coming up.
17: We, the jury.
16: Jurors render their verdict. But one question still lingers. Is this case closed? When Dateline continues.
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6: Andrea Snyderman is playing each and every one of us for a fool.
2: Investigators had harbored doubts about the grieving widow as soon as they had their suspect, pushing Hemi Newman during his interrogation to see if he'd give her up as his accomplice.
23: I think this was a plan. I think it's beyond you. I think it includes someone else.
2: The idea that Andrea Snyderman wasn't just a passive bystander to her husband's shooting, but that she had been in on it, was a theory pushed hard by both the prosecution and the defense.
8: I was crying a lot. I was bawling.
2: An eyewitness testified that even after Rusty's body was whisked away in an ambulance, she, a perfect stranger, was weeping at the scene. But the wife, when she arrived, not so much.
8: She didn't have, like, a tear in her eye.
2: Andrea had testified that when she arrived at the scene that morning, she'd been told only that Rusty had been involved in an accident, not that he'd been shot.
1: I didn't know what happened to Rusty until I got to the emergency room.
2: But listen to what both her father-in-law and her friend said Andrea told them before she got to the hospital.
24: Andrea called us, and she called and said Rusty had been shot. She was so, so sorry.
8: She immediately at the same time was screaming to me that Rusty had been shot.
2: How had Andrea known that fact, that Rusty had been shot, if no one had told her yet? And perhaps most perplexing of all, within minutes of being told something had happened to Rusty, Andrea had dialed and redialed her boss. But her husband, who she believed was involved in an accident?
12: How many times did you call Rusty?
1: Call Rusty?
12: Rusty.
1: 0 times.
2: And a demeanor issue for the widow. The jurors heard a tape of Andrea being told 6 weeks after her husband was shot that police have made an arrest.
25: Are you serious?
26: Yeah.
25: Can you sit down?
2: Did Andrea know beforehand who the shooter was? According to a friend, Andrea had confided in her that she thought Hemi Newman resembled the police sketch. If she had any suspicion Hemi was involved, why hadn't she told police?
6: She kept seeing Hemi's face in those sketches. Is that correct?
8: Not the face, it was the eyes, is what she said.
2: Andrea hugged her best friend Shayna as she got off the stand. But once the two women were in the hallway, out of the view of the cameras and the jurors, Andrea reportedly threatened her. The best friend's lawyer says he overheard the confrontation.
27: Andrea tells her, I understand why you did what you did, but now you're going to have to live with what I'm going to do.
2: The trial judge banned Andrea Snyderman from the courthouse for the remainder of the trial. But what motive could Andrea Snyderman possibly have had for any of this? Investigators learned she had collected $2 million in life insurance after Rusty's death. But would that really compensate her for Rusty's lifetime of earnings? Was murder the only way out of a marriage that maybe wasn't as solid as friends thought? But a close friend says Andrea was a victim in that courtroom.
12: She's gotten caught in the middle of this crossfire between Hemi and the prosecutors, and it's really unfortunate.
2: Jeffrey Moss, who first knew Andrea as Rusty's college girlfriend and then watched them start a life together and a family, doesn't believe Andrea had anything to do with the murder.
12: It goes against everything I know about Andrea and her morals and her behaviors and her personality.
2: During closing arguments, the focus was on Andrea Snyderman yet again. Had she manipulated the mentally unstable Hemi Newman into killing her husband as a defense contender?
6: The gun, in this case, was in Hemi's hand. But the trigger, I respectfully suggest, was pulled by Andrea Snyderman.
0: If he and Andrea...
4: Or, as the prosecution argued, was Newman trying to hide behind a fabricated mental illness to avoid answering for a murder plot that he'd concocted with his lover?
3: He's not crazy. He's a co-conspirator.
4: On the third day of deliberations, the jury announced it had a verdict. Andrea was not in the courtroom to hear it.
5: We, the jury, find the defendant guilty beyond a reasonable doubt, but mentally ill.
4: The jury four-person told Dateline that the jurors believed Hemi was mentally ill, but nonetheless should go to prison.
7: We were all very passionate that we were not going to be comfortable with him and Newman thinking that he could actually walk.
2: Was there a discussion of where's Andrea Snyderman? Why are we not talking about her?
7: For us, it was still. This is not about Andrea Snyderman. If there was an affair, that's between Andrea Snyderman and Hemi Newman.
4: Before imposing sentence, the judge heard from Rusty's killer. Hemi Newman's statement was brief.
9: I am so, so, so sorry. I am sorry from the deepest part of me, Your Honor.
4: And then it was over for the disgraced business executive. Newman was led away after the judge sentenced him to spend the rest of his life in prison. And in a written statement issued after the verdict, Andrea Snyderman said she was grateful to the jurors and felt justice had finally been done for Rusty. But the prosecution was not finished. In 2012, Andrea Snyderman was charged in the murder of her husband, Rusty. Those charges were dropped. Then in August 2013, Snyderman faced new charges and was found guilty of perjury and hindering the apprehension of a killer. In 2014, Snyderman was released from prison and completed her parole 3 years later. And in 2015, a break for Hemi Newman. Or was it? The Georgia Supreme Court threw out his conviction, saying the trial court erred in admitting evidence protected by attorney-client privilege. But in a 2016 retrial, a jury found Hemi Newman guilty once again. And this time his guilt was unqualified. Hemi, the jurors decided, was not mentally ill at the time of the crime. He was sentenced to life without parole plus 5 years.
10: That's all for now. I'm Lester Holt. Thanks for watching. I'm Lester Holt, and on Dateline, a missing man and maybe a missing million left behind a shattered family and questions.
25: My phone rang. Mom and Larry were in some kind of accident on the boat. Larry had fallen overboard and they can't find him.
26: How was she taking it?
25: She was a mess. I just held her.
28: Something's not right. They'd never be out there because it was pretty cold.
25: Is he even in the lake? Where is he?
29: There were a lot of people thinking he had just gone off and was waiting for her to come and bring the bag of money. I had no idea of the horror that was to come.
25: I went to grab my phone and my mom just said, do not answer that.
30: When you investigate death, a lot of unusual stuff happens.
28: When are the lies going to stop?
25: I needed the full story to be told.
10: Here's Keith Morrison with Kill Switch.

0: 911, what's the address of your emergency?
1: I'm on the lake, but I don't know where.
2: Lucky is he, or she, who finds love, happy and lasting and true. The love that deepens as it ages.
1: My husband has it, he had a stroke and he fell off.
2: Love that survives the unknown currents of a long life on the cold, deep void.
1: I cannot find you fell off.
2: But nothing is forever. This is about the luck that ran out on the morning of February 13th, 2018, in the frigid water of Lake Coeur d'Alene.
0: He's in the water?
1: Fine.
2: The desperate woman on the phone was Lori Eisenberg. The man in the water, her husband, and the love of her life, Larry. She tried to explain that they launched before dawn, all bundled up and romantic, to watch the sunrise on the water, and intended to cruise 16 miles up the lake for a Valentine's breakfast at the big local resort, the Coeur d'Alene. How far had they gone? Where was she? She didn't know, she said.
0: Hang on 1 second. Let me get people going.
2: Quickly, the cell towers triangulated, and help went racing toward the spot she was stranded, a place called Powderhorn Bay, 4 or 5 miles from where they started.
3: Talk to her real quick.
2: A few minutes later, Lori Eisenberg was ashore, warming up in a rescue boat's cabin, when a deputy approached wearing a body cam.
4: He said he didn't feel good and he was doing things weird, and then he went up to the motor and the motor wasn't broken, it was the other motor.
3: Okay.
4: And then I said, why are you doing that? And he turned to look at me and his face just looked...
3: Okay.
4: It looked awful, and then he just started to fall, and I tried to get the door open and get to him, and I couldn't grab him, and I fell.
2: And just like that, Lori's long love affair with Larry was over.
5: Hey, who do we appreciate? Grandma!
2: Larry and Lori Eisenberg were, in 2018, the elders of a big extended clan that included 8 children, 15 grandchildren, and a great-grandchild. They were well off. They'd created their own little mountain paradise called Cougar Gulch. And they were respected, too, in North Idaho. Larry, a retired timber executive, and Lori, the head of a local nonprofit that connected the poor with homes of their own. And after 14 years of marriage and nearly 30 years after first laying eyes on each other, Lori and Larry were, by all accounts, in love to a degree that was almost nauseating.
3: I'm just going to try to ask you some questions so we can kind of figure out where to go from here. Okay?
2: Now, Larry was gone. And deputies found Lori looking like she'd been on the wrong end of a prize fight.
3: Can you tell me, how'd you get the bloody nose?
4: I fell down.
3: You fell down.
6: So she fell against the door.
4: I was trying to grab him.
3: Okay. All right. Well, we're going to... We got. We got the best people out there looking for him right now, okay? So we're going to do what we can.
2: Not that there was much the divers could do. In water so cold, the body would sink like a stone. The lake was 130 feet deep in Powderhorn Bay. Before long, Lori was taken from the boat to a waiting pickup, and then an ambulance, and the local hospital. And soon word raced around among all 6 of Lori's daughters. This is Amber, surprised to get a call from her big sister.
7: She says, I just got a call from an ambulance. Mom and Larry were in some kind of accident on the boat, and they can't find Larry. I was just frozen. I couldn't understand the words that I was hearing. I knew it's February. The lake is freezing. What do you mean you can't find him? She's like, I don't know. Will you please call the other sisters and tell them what's going on?
2: And so, Amber did. This is Chrislyn.
8: It was my sister Amber telling me that there had been a boating accident, and Larry had fallen overboard and they can't find him.
2: It was all so confusing, said Larry's son, Dean.
6: My sister called me and said that there's been an accident and she was in tears. I couldn't really figure out what had happened.
2: Hadn't his father texted him this stunning photo of the sunrise just a few hours earlier? And he thought, those crazy kids.
6: I was just like, I can't believe they're going out on the water as cold as it is. And I went back to sleep.
9: Did you respond at all?
6: Nope, I don't think I did. I mean, it was a gorgeous sunrise, don't get me wrong, but it's just like they weren't, they'd never be out there doing that. It was very, very odd.
2: Oh, he had no idea.
10: A stunning loss for Lori and her family when we return.
8: She was a mess. I just held her and promised her that we would help her get through this.
10: And years earlier, a surprising end to a marriage.
7: Instead of her going to confront him, us kids had to go down and confront him. And I remember telling him, we want you to leave.

0: In February 2018, the waters of Lake Coeur d'Alene were holding fast onto Larry Eisenberg. Larry and Lori had launched their romantic sunrise cruise here at Sunup Bay and headed for the big resort up the top of the lake, 16 miles away. But 4 or 5 miles in, around Powderhorn Bay, right about here, said Lori, Larry went to fix something in the bow and then looked around at her and turned a deathly shade of gray and...
1: Anything fell over.
2: The initial responders, they felt fairly confident that it was another tragedy out on the lake.
0: A semi-retired detective named Brad Maskell heard about it, of course, like everybody in town. He was just an observer, but he knew a thing or two about the lake. He'd lived here most of his life.
3: Water that cold and that deep around that middle of the lake, would you expect his body to sink right down to the bottom?
2: Typically in cold water environments like we have in deep water environments, yes, you immediately submerge. And the body very typically will go to the bottom. And when you go down at depth, let's say 90 to 100 feet or deeper, it's very rare. In fact, I can't even think of a case where we had a body go in the lake here to that depth and resurface. It just doesn't happen in cold, deep water.
0: At Lori and Larry's homestead in Cougar Gulch, just a couple of miles from the lake, daughter Kristlyn and her sisters gather their mother in a collective hug.
3: How was she taking it?
4: She was a mess. She was in complete shock, and I just laid in bed with her, and she would just cry. She was very incoherent. I just held her and promised her that we would help her get through this.
0: Get through the end of a love story that all along had refused to be denied. They'd both been married to others years and years ago. Lori had 6 daughters with Steve, her high school sweetheart. Amber, born 3rd, and Kristlyn, the 4th, were the middle children.
5: We had the perfect little family. You know, we went to church every Sunday. We were taught to live right, make good choices, get good grades, do your chores, you know, the whole 9 yards. They had high expectations for us, and we lived up to those expectations and believed in them. And, yeah, I thought we were a very, very happy, happy family.
0: Dad ran a janitorial service. Mom was volunteer of the year at the Coeur d'Alene Chamber of Commerce.
4: I remember very well her just having a face in our little community there in Coeur d'Alene and people really being grateful for her and grateful for the way she was able to really push through and make good things happen. It was exciting things to see our mom becoming this successful woman in their community.
3: She sounds like she must have been very charismatic.
4: Very charismatic. Great speaker.
3: Yeah.
4: Yeah.
3: The big personality in the family.
4: Yeah.
0: Those years, Larry Eisenberg was making money in the timber business.
6: He was able to pull over a lot of deals. He'd be like the used car salesman of timber, for lack of a better or more eloquent term of it.
0: He taught his children, Dean and Jessica, to be straight arrows, just like him, frugal, honest, tough, with a saying for every situation.
6: Tired's a state of mind. Don't be lazy. You know, you only think that you're tired. You really haven't done that much today.
0: But when he was with his kids, when he took Dean hunting...
6: I think that was about the happiest I'd ever seen him, being with me for my first elk.
0: When Larry met Lori, it was all perfectly innocent.
6: Dad ended up hiring her as his secretary when he worked for the timber company.
5: Larry was introduced to us as a friend from work.
0: And their work trips, like this one to the Idaho State Capitol. Well, they were co-workers, after all. And Lori's daughters were confused when she soon told them that Steve, their father, simply wasn't good enough and would have to leave. And that they, the kids, would have to tell him.
5: My mom started, like, having some kind of a breakdown. She, like, went into the closet, and instead of her going to confront him, us kids had to go down and confront him while she stayed in the closet. And I remember yelling at him and telling him, we want you to leave.
3: Oh, my.
5: We don't want you here. And he just looked right back at me and he said, Amber, you don't know what you're talking about. My dad knew, and not just Larry. She had been having affairs for quite a while.
3: Other men, too.
5: He wasn't the first.
0: So maybe they weren't so straight arrow honest after all. Lori got a divorce, and then a few years later, Larry did too. And everybody could see how happy they were when they brought their families together and got married.
4: I just decided I've always loved and respected Larry, and I saw my mom happy with him, and I was happy for her.
0: And then they turned Cougar Gulch into their own very special place.
6: It was a mountain paradise. I absolutely loved it.
0: They landscaped the place, put in huge gardens and a pond they filled with fish to catch. Larry built a working windmill.
6: If I could describe my perfect house, that's what it would be, is what they had in Cougar Gulch.
0: They traveled to Hawaii, Europe. They fished the lakes, hunted the forests together.
4: Their marriage was amazing. It's something everybody that knew them wanted to have of their own, was a relationship like that.
3: Sure. A model marriage.
4: Yes.
3: So when Larry looked at Lori, what was that like?
4: He always looked at her with eyes of just admiration, and his favorite thing was to sit at the kitchen table and watch her just prepare this great meal from their garden and the meat that they had hunted and just whip this meal together so perfectly. And he would always just say she's the best short order cook and give her just all this praise, and he would always just tell us just how amazing she was. And we would all kind of just roll our eyes, like, you two are unbelievable. Like, how do you...
3: get a room.
4: Get a room. How do you love each other this much? But that's what we saw. And I really believe that they did. They did love each other so deeply.
0: By 2018, Larry was 68 and retired. Lori was 64, still working. Lori ran that nonprofit that helped low-income residents buy houses. Larry kept track of their investments and was happy as he'd ever been. In January 2018, just over a month before Larry was lost in the lake, they gathered with members of their blended family in Florida.
4: So every day he would say, if anyone wants to come, come on the walk with me. And that day, for the first time really ever, I said, Larry, where did you learn to have such great discipline with your money? And he told us that day that he remembers from the time he could count money, his parents were teaching him, you have to earn every dollar and you have to know and track where you spend every dollar.
3: Did that have a big effect on you to hear that?
4: Yeah, it empowered me to be a parent that teaches those principles. We didn't really have that growing up with my family, and we didn't learn much about money. And so we left that morning thinking we want to carry on the legacy of Larry into our children. And we want Larry to teach our children this as well.
3: Didn't you sit down at the computer at one point and kind of go over everything?
4: So yeah, we sat right there at the table, my mom hanging over Larry, looking at their computer of all their stocks.
3: When you think about that conversation now, does anything stay with you?
4: It's sad. It's so sad to know that my mom knew. It's so hard to believe that she could sit there and do that with us, knowing all that she knew.
0: Something about Larry, about the love of her life.
7: Coming up, the mystery of what happened on that boat.
4: She has bruises all over her legs, and she just said, I have no idea what I did on that boat.
7: When Dateline continues.

0: There's a process when a boating accident takes a life. Has to be an investigation. Which is why a few days after the horrible loss of Larry Eisenberg in Lake Coeur d'Alene, detectives went to Cougar Gulch to dive deeper. That first day, Lori had been such a mess, and sometimes, a day or three later, a person has a clearer sense of what happened. There was a timeline to consider for context, so could they go through that again, they asked. Well, yes, said Lori, they could. 6:40 a.m. They took this picture of the sunrise, said Lori, and sent it by text to Larry's son, Dean. This was as they prepared to launch their boat at Sunup Bay.
1: Did you take it or did he take it?
2: What?
1: The picture.
2: Oh, he did. Actually, right after he took the picture, we stood there for a couple minutes.
0: Once they were out on the water, she said, Larry took the wheel of the boat as she dozed off in the passenger seat, a cabin warmed by a space heater. Then, said Lori, at some point, Larry's hand sort of slipped off the dashboard. And not just a little slip. Certainly got her attention.
2: It was so hard that the whole ignition thing sort of popped out.
0: The kill switch had been knocked out. The ignition key bent like this.
2: You know, when it started, she tried bending the key back and forth.
0: So then, said Lori, Larry went up to the front of the boat to get the electric trolling motor going. And then something happened to him. Looked like he was having a stroke or something.
2: He just had this sort of blank look on his face. And so then I saw him sort of stumbling. I jumped up and I couldn't get and I banged my head.
1: Where did you hit your head at on your face?
2: I don't remember, but...
1: Where do you recall the blood coming from?
2: My nose.
0: And that certainly made sense of what they found in the bow. Drops and smears of blood right where Lori said she hit her head. As she tried to reach him.
2: I saw his face, and then he just...
1: So, arms outstretched, just kind of fell. Okay.
2: I couldn't get to him, I tried.
0: She panicked then. Tried to get to him, she said. All but went into the water herself.
2: Then I finally calmed down to the point where I said, what am I doing? This isn't helping any.
0: Couldn't call 911, she said. Didn't have her phone.
2: I'd left it in the truck because I always forget it. And I thought his was in his pocket.
0: In the lake, in other words. And by the time she found Larry's phone under a blanket, more than 2 hours had gone by since he'd fallen in. So it was 10:23 a.m. before she could place that 911 call.
3: He's in the water?
4: Fine.
0: Where was Larry? Somewhere, she said, in the 4 or 5 miles of water between Sunup Bay, where Larry and Lori put in the boat, and here in Powderhorn Bay, where Lori was rescued. The detectives thanked her, expressed their sympathy, and left. The day after the incident, meanwhile, Lori's 6 daughters gathered around her, in grief, at Cougar Gulch.
5: We were all just standing around making breakfast. She came into the kitchen, and all of a sudden, she just said, I was just in the bathroom, and I saw on my legs, and she just pulls down and shows us that she has bruises all over her legs. Her thighs are just black and blue, and she just said, I have no idea what I did on that boat. I must have just been hitting my legs when I was looking for Larry in the water.
0: And none of them imagined, as they sympathized with their mother and mourned their lost Larry, that certain preparations would soon be underway downtown. Some unwelcome visitors would be coming to call. Coming up.
6: These guys are going to take you into custody right now?
5: I was just in shock.
7: Put you in handcuffs here.
8: Lori arrested, but not for what you might think.
9: I had no idea of any of the horror that was to come.

0: Please, search warrant.
1: 10 days after the terrible incident in the lake.
0: Open the front door, empty-handed, hands up.
1: It's generally quite a shock for most anybody to hear policemen with warrants and loud demands at their door. Lori had been in bed, resting, when they charged in and scooped up her computers and electronics and boxes of records, and then took them all away. But why? Why those things? Lori was left to settle whatever astonishment she may have felt and straighten the place up. Then, a few days later, Dr. Crislin was visiting, and many of the same law officers suddenly appeared on the porch, as seen here on police body cam.
2: Hi, Lori here.
1: Crislin didn't quite get it at first.
3: So she's not up to it.
2: Not up to it?
3: But, yeah, she's just really struggling.
2: Okay.
3: She said, can we reschedule, or...
2: No.
3: Okay.
1: So then, Lori finally appeared.
2: I think I'm going to put you under arrest. These guys are going to take you into custody right now.
1: It was crazy, said Crislin. Like Kafka or something.
3: In that moment, I had no idea. I was just in shock.
0: Put your handcuffs here.
1: Crislin's sweet mother going to jail?
4: What was that like to discover that this had happened?
3: Very overwhelming, and it was very disappointing and confusing.
1: Confusing? Oh, yes. Because Lori's arrest had nothing whatever to do with what happened out on the lake. They didn't charge her with that. Not with dangerous boating or anything like that. Not at all. As the jailer who booked her made perfectly clear.
5: I'm being told to write your booking sheet out for... 1 count of grand theft and 40 counts of forgery.
1: Grand theft? Forgery? Sometimes bad news comes in batches. And this, just as she was trying to deal with the loss of Larry, was another story altogether. Why do things happen this way? Anyway, here's the story. A few weeks before that fatal boating trip, just after Larry and Lori had returned, glowing from their Florida family vacation, Larry got busy preparing for their next trip, which they intended to start pretty much right away. And as they did every year, they organized meticulously.
6: They load up the camper trailer with their canned vegetables and what they raised and grew and caught and hunted, and then they'd spend... like 2 months in like Utah, Zion National Park, Arizona, out in the desert, hiking around the California coast.
1: While Larry was busy with the camper, Lori drove into downtown Coeur d'Alene to get things sorted out of the office, a last pre-trip board meeting at the North Idaho Housing Coalition. Lori ran the place, but Carrie Thorison, as coalition president, was officially her boss.
7: Lori did an excellent job. For years.
1: When Amy Evans joined the board, Lori had long since proved how much she cared about the mission.
8: She was passionate about helping young families obtain their first home.
1: Which made Lori's visit to the office that January day in 2018 more than a little awkward. The board had found some financial irregularities, some budgets that didn't quite add up. Checks that should have been signed by the board, but were signed by Lori instead, without prior approval.
7: She apologized and said, I just know that all of you are so busy, I didn't want to bother you to come and sign checks, so I just signed them.
1: Well, really?
7: Well, just being so thoughtful to us. At that point, we thought... we'll put her on paid administrative leave, which won't alarm her too much and give us the opportunity to recover our records.
1: Did you?
7: That is what we did.
1: Amy Evans, then Coalition Board Vice President, was also in that meeting with Lori.
8: She pled with us 2 times to just fire her.
1: Really? I mean, she... she basically copped to it. She said, yes, I made some mistakes.
4: So really, if she had, you figured she'd be coming back once you figured this out, right?
8: Yeah, we were hopeful that this was just sloppy bookkeeping.
1: Though Carrie Thorson kept thinking of a strange little moment as their meeting turned to sensitive things.
7: She turned her head to me and looked at me. I can still remember just feeling a chill. And then a split second later, Lori was back. You know what I mean? But it was a moment that will be with me forever.
1: We can't know what Lori was thinking or feeling on her drive home to Cougar Gulch, where Larry was getting ready for their excellent adventure road trip. Was she distraught? Did she lean on her man, pour out her troubles? All we can say with certainty is what happened next. Larry and Lori did indeed hit the road, but it was not the trip Larry was planning for.
9: Coming up.
6: Lori said, honey, I want to go back to Florida.
4: Hadn't they just been there?
6: Yeah, they'd just gotten back.
9: What a long, strange trip it would be when Dateline continues.
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1: There's often a pivot point in family drama, isn't there? Somebody makes a decision and things suddenly change. That was about to happen in Cougar Gulch. 3 weeks before the boating accident, Larry was going about his happy-go-lucky retirement as usual.
6: Dad's idea of retirement was to do what you want, when you want, whenever you want, for as long as you want.
17: Not a bad definition.
6: Yeah, if I want to go do something, I'm going to go do something. I'll do it till I get sick of it, and then I'll come back or I'll go do something else.
1: The something else this time was going to be a trip across the American Southwest with Lori. Completely unaware that Lori had been suspended, then fired from her job at the North Idaho Housing Coalition. Didn't have any idea what Lori's board members were digging up in the coalition's books.
8: Every day it just kept getting worse and worse. And so it quickly made sense why she was asking us to fire her.
1: The evidence, once they knew where to look, was clear. Lori had been using her position to steal money for at least 3 years. This was big.
4: How much money in total do you think was taken from the organization?
8: I think we're probably around $900,000 to $1 million.
4: This is not small change.
8: No, not at all.
4: What was your state of mind those days?
8: Just complete disbelief that the level of betrayal that Lori executed was unbelievable.
4: Granted, only a few people were aware of any of that, or that Lori had been fired.
8: We really wanted to protect the integrity of the organization, protect Lori's integrity until we knew without a doubt what had happened. We were not in the business of slandering her or going to the press and turning this into a spectacle. We wanted to make it right, and we wanted to take the necessary steps and time to make sure that it was investigated fully.
4: And while that investigation went on, no one knew, not her six daughters, not her two stepchildren, and not Larry, so busy planning for their annual trailer trip.
6: He was literally loading and stocking the camper, and he was in mid-stride with another armful of goods. And Lori stopped and said, honey, I want to go back to Florida.
4: Hadn't they just been there?
6: Yeah, they'd just gotten back.
4: Larry seemed puzzled, but all for it if that's what Lori wanted.
17: Larry was kind of like, yeah, I guess we're going back to Florida. He thought it was odd. He was like, we're packing up the camper. You know, this is the plan. And she's like, no, we're going to go do this.
4: So back to Florida they went. This photo taken by Larry, texted to the kids, of Lori lazing away at their rental home in Melbourne. They watched the launch of Elon Musk's Falcon Heavy rocket, sent the kids this photo from the Kennedy Space Center. And after that, they went sailing.
6: That was a bucket list vacation. I mean, he always wanted to sail, he wanted to see that rocket, and he wanted to ride in a fan boat. Those were like the last three goals that he set out for him in his life before he was going to start a new list.
4: It could not have been on his bucket list, however, to feel so punk by the end of that trip. Felt weird, just awful, as he told his doctor in an email when they got home. I had the shakes, terrible equilibrium, and even my brain was foggy. I'm better today by quite a bit. I have every intention of living long enough so that you have to make a house call on Mars. End quote.
17: I was worried that maybe they had gotten the flu while they were traveling. And so I texted with my mom. I was like, hey, I heard you guys are back. You know, how you doing? I heard Larry's sick. And she's like, yeah, you know, he's doing a little bit better.
4: By Monday, February 12th,

0: As the sun rose over the lake on Tuesday, February 13th, 2018, the Coeur d'Alene press hit shops and restaurants and computers around town. This was the front page headline: Housing Nonprofit Leader Part Ways. The cause, of course, was that alleged embezzling.
1: Put you in handcuffs here.
0: Complex stuff. And before long, the Coeur d'Alene police turned the case over to the FBI. And it was 4 months later when Lori, still in shock after the boating accident, was indicted on federal charges of theft and fraud.
2: The FBI described this scheme of hers as very sophisticated, a very sophisticated financial con.
0: It turned out the money was not simply stolen from the North Idaho Housing Coalition. Oh, no. Her scheme, as alleged, was much more inspired.
2: She didn't take money out of our account. The money she stole was by creating fake companies and then fake invoices.
0: Lori sent those fake bills to the state and federal governments, which they paid, of course, and then she pocketed the money.
3: She was clever in some ways doing this, huh? She was hiding.
2: Cunning. I think she was very cunning.
4: I remember she said, "I earned every bit of that money. The coalition was nothing before me." She absolutely felt entitled to every penny that she took.
0: But what had Lori done with all that money? She certainly hadn't used it on those vacations with Larry. He kept track of every penny of that. But as was soon revealed, much of the money hadn't gone far at all. And her partners in crime? Well, if there ever was a surprise, there's one.
5: I'll never forget the day one of my younger sisters, she pulled me into a room and said, "We have a really big problem."

0: those illegal shell companies Laurie invented were set up in the names of three of her own daughters, Tracy, April, and Jessica.
1: She came to me because she was very, very frightened that she was about to be arrested herself. She was asking if I could help take care of her child. And all of a sudden, I became the sister who had no involvement with it, but that needed to be there for everybody.
0: And there was one more sister involved who was also receiving money from Laurie.
2: Boy, I bet you wish you could have that decision back.
3: Absolutely.
0: As Amber explained it, the genesis of Laurie's scheme can be traced to the differing attitudes she and Larry held about money. Larry's two kids knew never to ask for a penny without earning it. But Laurie?
3: Pretty early on in their relationship, she shared with us that, you know, Larry doesn't really like me spending all the money, you know, on all the kids and stuff, you know. But it didn't last very long. It was followed with the caveat of just don't tell Larry.
2: Okay, you know, gotcha.
3: It'll just be between us.
0: In 2017, less than a year before Larry's death, Amber told Lori that the farm she shared with her husband was in trouble.
3: I was like, I'm going to need to go get a job. And she was like, no. Don't do that. Don't give up on your dream. She said, I can help you. Larry and I are doing so good in the stock market. We're making so much money. So I said, yes, okay. And that is one of the moments that will always be one of my biggest regrets. Because that's not where the money was going to come from.
2: At the time you were cashing the checks, did you have any clue that it was coming from a place where it wasn't supposed to come, that it was stolen money?
3: Not at first. At first, it was just, she would say, how much do you need this month? And I'd say, you know, oh, we need this and this. And she'd be like, okay, I'll put it in your account next week. And she would just make a deposit. And then after a month or two, she said, you know, it's kind of a pain to have to like run to the bank and, you know, make the deposit. So it'd be really easier for me if I could just set you up on like an automated system.
2: How much was she paying you this way?
3: I think the set amount was like $800 a month. And then one day she sent me a text message and it said they want me to hire an assistant for work that doesn't need to be done. They think that I work too much. So I want to hire you as this assistant, but there really isn't any work for you to do. You'll just get the paycheck for it.
2: Don't even have to come into the office.
3: Right.
0: You get the picture. A no-show job. And now four of Lori's daughters were part of the FBI's investigation. How much did Lori steal? The Housing Coalition figured it was close to $1 million. The FBI was able to trace $579,495.75. But investigators traced only about $50,000 of that stolen money to Lori's daughters. What she did with the rest and how she spent it? No idea.
2: What did it say to you about this woman that she would involve her daughters in an organized crime ring and, you know, make them liable to go to prison?
4: That one's close to my heart. I cannot even fathom being a criminal, but I can't fathom being a criminal that thinks it's a good idea to make my children criminals. I think there's a special place in hell for Lori for a number of things. That's definitely one of them.
0: We can only guess what Larry might have thought of all that. But the town gossips? Within hours of Larry's disappearance, a story was making its way around town.
4: There were a lot of people in the community thinking that he could have been in collusion with her in this embezzlement, and that he had just gone off and he was in Venezuela or whatever, just waiting for her, you know, to come and bring the bag of money.
2: It went around town that he might have been in it.
4: People reading the paper saying, oh, his wife stole a bunch of money. He's probably in on it with her.
0: A little convenient to say he'd fallen into the deepest part of the lake where a body might never be found? That is, if Larry was in the lake at all. So cold and deep, like betrayal.
5: Coming up.
6: And I'm trying to get in touch with Lori. It's kind of important.
5: One mystery solved.
2: Her reaction when she learned that his body had been found?
1: She became pretty shut down.
3: She said, I have this plan that I'm going to disappear.
5: When Dateline continues.
0: They took Lori Eisenberg to the Kootenai County Jail after her arrest for theft and fraud. But she wasn't there long. Since Lori's alleged crimes were financial, her assets were frozen, thus she asked Chrislyn to co-sign bail so she could be released from jail.
1: Her bond was for $75,000, and then we had to have a 10% deposit at the time to be paid. And it was a very stressful time.
2: Given your whole background, your ethos, your family, your time of life, to find yourself sitting in a bail bondsman's office signing papers for a $75,000 bond for your mother. Crazy.
1: Yeah, it was unreal.
0: Chrislyn paid. And Lori went home to Cougar Gulch, her next court appearance, weeks away. Meanwhile, the police were still searching for Larry out in the lake. They weren't giving up. They'd even brought in some high-tech sonar gear, lowered it down to the depths of Powderhorn Bay, well over 100 feet down. Again and again, they scoured the bottom. No Larry. But as they searched, said Chrislyn, her mother, Lori, began to worry that somebody would try to make it look like she was somehow responsible for Larry's accident.
1: Her anxiety and fear of being framed and being arrested again was so heightened.
0: Something was very wrong with all of this, Lori told her daughters. Somebody, for some reason, was obviously trying to frame her.
1: It got to the point where she said, I cannot be here anymore. I cannot be in this house anymore. They are going to come and get me. I'm worried every moment they're going to come and arrest me.
2: So she wanted to get out. What'd you do?
1: So, yeah, that day we started packing the house. She said she never wanted to come back again. And we booked a hotel, you know, in Spokane.
0: But just as Lori and Chrislyn drove away from the house, the phone rang. It was a detective. By that time, they'd stopped looking for Larry, had packed away the sonar machine. So what could it be?
1: And I was really excited, and I went to grab my phone and answer it, and my mom just said, do not answer that. They've probably found his body, and I don't want it. They're going to get me.
6: Hello, Chris. I'm the detective of Kootenai County that's handling your father's case, and I'm trying to get in touch with Lori. It's kind of important. Thank you.
0: Early that same afternoon, March 1st, 2.5 weeks after Larry's disappearance, what was that in the water? A local resident called it in, something just below the lakefront houses, on the shoreline. A team was dispatched, a team that could see right away. It was a body, a human body, and upon inspection that it was quite unmistakably 68-year-old Larry Eisenberg. Deepwater sonar had failed to find him, but the lake had given him up anyway. That was the important news the detective was calling about.
2: Her reaction when she learned that his body had been found, how did she handle it?
1: She became pretty shut down. By the time we got to the hotel, she was not talking. It was very confusing.
0: Did Lori ask to turn around and head back to the lake or the sheriff's office to learn more? No, she did not.
1: It was all about her worries and her comfort and her problems.
0: Within a day, an autopsy had been done. And sure enough, the medical examiner found no water in Larry's lungs. So something, a heart attack, stroke, as Lori suggested, something else must have killed him before he hit the water. Classification of death undetermined. More tests were ordered. It's safe to say that Lori's reputation, sullied by the federal charges of fraud and theft, had taken a hit around town. And so, slivers of doubt about Larry's supposed accident grew into giant sequoias of suspicion.
4: Every day that Larry was missing, I would say, come on, Larry, come on. Because if his body was never found, she could get away with murder. And then, so I would, come on, Larry, come on, come on, come on.
0: Get away with murder? But nothing, not a bit of evidence had surfaced to contradict Lori's explanations of what happened. Suspicion does have a funny way of feeding on itself, but facts are what matter. And as days and weeks and months passed, there were no more charges against Lori of any kind. Beyond the allegations of embezzlement, that is. And while they waited, the extended blended family tried to make sense of one particular puzzle. Why in the world would Lori want or need to steal money? Larry had never been shy about showing them how well he was doing.
7: I was blown away. Just dumbfounded. Dad had all of us convinced of how well they were doing and just absolutely owning the stock market and how hard he'd worked and the fruits of his labors. There was absolutely no reason for her to be stealing the money. There was none.
2: Is that something you would ever have ascribed to Lori in the first place?
7: I wouldn't have put it past her.
0: Wouldn't put it past her? What did he mean by that? Well, Lori's curious quirk. The kids knew all about it. So did Larry. And he found it more amusing than anything. Like the time he told his kids what Lori did when she lost a job once and wasn't allowed to take away the materials she had been working on.
3: So she devised a plan to sneak into the building in the middle of the night, break into the building in the middle of the night.
2: Wow.
3: I mean, the way he told it, it sounded like a Mission Impossible story. You know, she dressed all in black and she was crawling through the hallways and she got what was hers. She made it back out undetected. I mean, my jaw was just like on the floor. And Larry was just glowing and he was just laughing and he was, yep. That's my Lori.
2: If the rules were stupid, she could get around those rules, and he admired that.
3: Yes, absolutely. And everybody would laugh, and, you know, that's just Mom. You know, stupid rules. And yeah, he found it charming.
0: A month after Larry's body washed up on shore, Lori's hatred of stupid rules again became clear.
3: She, like, looped her arm in mine, and she said, the police are going to say terrible things about me. They believe that I killed Larry, and they're going to say anything they want to make it look that way. Like, she feels like her only two options are to go to prison forever or to kill herself. And she said, but then I got to thinking about it, and I realized I don't really have to die. I can just make everybody believe that I died. So I have this plan that I'm going to disappear, and I'm going to stage a suicide, and nobody will ever find a body. She told me that that's probably the last time I'm ever going to see her.
2: So she was saying goodbye.
3: It was at that moment. Mm-hmm. You're faced with that moment of, you know, this is the last time I'm going to see my mom. I'm never going to know if she's alive or if she's dead.
0: But Lori didn't leave right away. Still planning, apparently. When a month later, Kristen got a call from an unidentified number.
1: It happened to be my mom, and she told me that she needed to leave and that we may never see her again. I just said, Mom, I will fight for you. I believe that truth will win, and I will fight for you. Don't do this. Don't quit. And she said, I'm so sorry, I have to do this. And I said, okay, but you're on a bail and I'm responsible for you. And she said, it's okay. We have it all taken care of. She said, we've changed the bail over to your aunt. Everything will be fine. You're not responsible for anything.
0: But maybe that whole bail thing was just another stupid rule. Because on May 25th, surrounded by the stately oaks and the grounds of the nearly 100-year-old Kootenai County Courthouse, when the judge called Lori's name, she was Not there. She'd skipped her bail.
5: Coming up, Lori didn't know that Dog the Bounty Hunter would soon be asking to track her down.
8: I had Dog's contract in hand.
0: Lori Eisenberg's daughter, Chrislyn, was occupied that last week of May 2018, two kids to care for, and just weeks from giving birth to her third. And so, in that busy swirl of beginnings, she missed the call that went straight to voicemail.
9: Hi, Chrislyn. This is Chris from Quick Release Bail Bond.
0: She was puzzled when she played it back, then called the bail bondsman.
1: And he said, "Where's your mother?" And I said, "What are you talking about?" And he said, "She didn't show up to court today." And I said, "Well, she also told me I'm not responsible for her anymore."
10: And so I've been taken care of.
1: And he said, "So sorry. You are responsible for your mom."
0: Responsible for what exactly? Altogether, a bundle, $75,000 cash. And just to start, another $17,000 in fees and costs to find Lori and bring her in.
8: Around that time, I think Chrislyn began to realize just what her mom had done.
0: This is Chris Skinner, the bail bondsman.
11: As Agatha Christie would put it, the scales fell from her eyes and she saw her mother in a different light.
8: Yeah.
1: I realized I had just completely been manipulated by my mother.
10: Again.
1: And she didn't care.
0: Didn't care? That's why, with Lori on the lam, her former boss, Carrie Thorson, felt this scary little itch in her back.
4: I felt very exposed if somebody wanted to blame the fact that Lori was in trouble on someone, they could blame it on me.
11: Sure.
4: It was a frightening time.
11: Yeah, you never know who's coming for you.
4: Yeah, because I didn't know who helped her. And I didn't know where she was.
0: So finding where Lori was now up to Chris Skinner.
11: You're the bail bondsman. You don't do the actual looking if somebody doesn't
8: typically show up. Typically not. We hire people to do that. I had a local recovery agent. They like to be called recovery agents instead of bounty hunters.
11: It does sound more sophisticated, doesn't it? Kind of more civilized. I'm a recovery agent.
8: Exactly. That's the goal, is to make it so it's not so Wild West.
0: Where to start? Well, as a condition of bail, Lori had provided a contact phone number. But?
8: We would call the number, and it wasn't Lori's number. It was another person entirely. And that person claimed not to know Lori.
0: Skinner said his people traced the number to Seattle, 5 hours away from Coeur d'Alene. Lori was as clever on the lam as she'd been with the company books.
8: It turned out that Lori had been moving around Seattle area, and this is a number for a taxi cab. And she'd been using the taxi cab driver's phone to call in and do various business, including calling us and checking in.
12: So I'm going to let you know, I am video recording and audio recording. It's part of the law.
0: So agents pinged the location of that phone to this home in Seattle, assumed this is where Lori was.
13: You're saying the location it pinged is right here?
12: Yes.
13: As of right now?
12: As of right now. Within 15 minutes before I knocked on the door.
0: After a thorough search of the house, the agents found no sign of Lori. But then they found another number linked to Lori, and that one led them way down to Southern California, here to Temecula, home, as it turned out, to Lori's closest sister, Jamie. But though they kept a careful watch, they didn't see any sign of Lori. Nothing. Then, about 6 weeks after Lori vanished, Chris Skinner got a call that would, as they say, up the ante.
8: Dog actually contacted our office looking to get involved in finding Lori.
0: That's Dog as in Dog the Bounty Hunter. No need for niceties like recovery agent in the case of the reality TV star. His fee starts at $10,000. Billed to, you'll remember, Lori's daughter Chrislyn, who was days away from giving birth. Betrayed by her own mother.
1: all the fees for him were going to be on me and my husband on top of the bail.
10: What was that like?
1: It was awful. You know, when you put yourself out there for somebody else just to find out that they don't care if they hurt you or turn on you, it's very painful.
8: So I had Dog's contract in hand. The story had already started getting national attention. And so there was a chance that we'd get a little more notoriety about it and maybe get her picked up that way.
0: But just as Chris Skinner prepared to hire Dog, he got a call from a Coeur d'Alene attorney with a surprise.
8: He called me directly and said, Lori is in my office and she's going to turn in. And, you know, I didn't ask very many questions. I just said, okay. And I called one of my guys and had them go down to the office.
10: Because you didn't believe it, necessarily.
8: Until she was in custody, I didn't necessarily believe it because she'd been, you know, slippery and calculated.
0: Skinner's agent shot the video you're seeing now, and there they are. Sister Jamie, the lawyer, and the elusive Lori Eisenberg. After a short drive to the Kootenai County Jail, Lori, tanned, rested, and apparently ready to face the music, turned herself in. Why?
8: I think she was hoping that she would just do her time for the financial end of things and be done with it.
0: And why not? For all the talk and suspicion, for all the locals who looked to that former paragon of civic duty with a new, more jaundiced eye, the investigation into Larry's death had gone pretty much nowhere. Though Larry himself might have something to say about that.
5: Coming up, message in a bottle.
10: Eureka.
14: Yeah, it was just one of those eureka moments.
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0: Ken. Here was Lori Eisenberg, back behind bars.
19: I'm just trying to go over the version that I have and ensure that it's correct, so...
0: But as the probe into Larry's death hadn't entirely gone away, local detectives looked at this as an opportunity to ask Lori a few more questions. Not about stealing money, about Larry. Or, as it turned out, not.
20: I think if you're going to start asking me questions like that, I should have an attorney here.
0: That went nowhere, as apparently did any sustained investigation of what happened to Larry. And then, remember this guy, Brad Maskell? He mostly retired from the force, but was available if needed. He was. They put him in charge. So what was his first thought when he heard about the misadventure on the lake?
14: I think, like everybody else in the area, you know, everybody's reaction would be, what the heck are they doing going out on the lake in 20-degree weather in February?
0: And why at 6:40 that morning? That was when, as Lori told the police, her husband Larry took this sunrise photo and sent it to the kids.
6: Did you take it or did he take it?
20: What?
6: The picture.
20: Oh, he did.
6: Okay.
0: Quite definitive about that. Larry took the picture. But there are ways of checking, of course. And?
14: The metadata on the image connects it to Lori's phone. That image was airdropped or transferred onto Larry's phone to look like Larry was sending that image.
0: And if she was lying about that, which clearly she was, then Detective Masco needed to know. What else was she lying about? And to whom? Revelations. Lori, it turned out, lied quite a lot. Like the day her boss wanted to meet about awkward financial matters.
4: She had said that she was sorry for being so frazzled, but she had to go to Utah and be with her grandchild, who was terminally ill. And so it's like, oh my gosh, yes, go.
21: Who do we appreciate? Grandma!
0: In fact, Lori even lied to her own family during that first family trip to Florida, the one in which Chrislyn had learned so much about Larry's financial planning skills. By this time, she knew the walls were closing in on her.
1: She knew of all of her lies. She also knew that she was being caught.
2: You have to wonder what was going on inside of her.
1: Oh, yes. It keeps me up at night.
0: It was soon after that trip that Lori was fired, but still she kept the secret from Larry. And that's when, remember, Lori suddenly decided they were going back to Florida. Watch that rocket launch. It was for Larry, she lied, because it was on his bucket list. But Detective Maskell suspected that a deep dive into Lori's pre-trip Google searches might offer a more honest motivation. And my.
14: Lori begins to search for information specific to drownings in the Florida area, and the water currents and the depths in the area, and also for information as to where the deepest water was just offshore from where they were at.
2: This is very, very specific information.
14: Right.
2: The sort of thing that some tourist is not going to ask for.
14: Right. You know, she wasn't Googling what a ticket's cost at Disney World in Orlando.
0: All of which brought to mind that curious email Larry sent his doctor during that very trip. The one in which he described feeling awful, quite fluish. The shakes, terrible equilibrium, foggy brain.
14: There's a possibility that lightheadedness may have been something other than the flu.
0: Now, why would he say that? Well, as he dug through photos taken the day Larry went overboard, Maskell found this. Bottle in Larry's truck console.
14: And we were able to identify that bottle clearly as Kirkland brand Benadryl. And it was only because I'm familiar with that particular brand, because I see it in my own medicine cabinet from time to time,
2: okay,
14: that I immediately recognized that as a Benadryl bottle. And it, clearly that's what it was Benadryl. And
2: Eureka.
14: Yeah, it was just one of those Eureka moments.
0: Yes, but what did that eureka mean? Had Larry taken one too many Benadryl? Which, if you don't know, is an antihistamine known to make you drowsy. Did it make him so dizzy he toppled over, fell out of the boat? And then, as those questions were banging around in Masco's brain, he saw the toxicology report. And? Oh, there was diphenhydramine, or Benadryl, in Larry's system, all right. But Larry didn't take one too many Benadryl. The lab found a level of the drug that was, according to a forensic toxicologist we asked, consistent with a large overdose.
11: So a person with that kind of drug in, and that much of it in his system, what sort of state would he be in?
14: Stumbling, dizzy, foggy headed. Basically, it's a delirium that you go into.
0: When Larry's son Dean found out, oh boy.
3: I know I was yelling and just blind rage inside my pickup, just screaming for all I was worth. Just, you know, it's official. There's no hiding it. He was 100% poisoned. She killed him. Why haven't the police brought charges yet? It's like, why don't they charge her? Why don't they charge her? Why don't they charge her?
0: Good questions. The detective thought he just might have some answers.
5: Coming up, a motive for murder?
11: If Larry had found out that your mother had been embezzling,
3: he would have tossed her out on her ass.
0: The medical examiner was unequivocal. When Larry Eisenberg's body sank to the bottom of Lake Coeur d'Alene on a frigid morning in February, it was chock-a-block with diphenhydramine, commonly known as Benadryl. But an expert in forensic toxicology we consulted said it wasn't the Benadryl that killed Larry. Rather, the drug at that level would have induced a kind of delirium, which would have rendered Larry dizzy, foggy-headed, utterly compliant, and unable to function properly at all. In a defenseless state like that, would Lori have had a reason to do something to Larry? Detective Brad Maskell certainly thought so. Because on that very same cold February morning, the headline in the Coeur d'Alene press was going to give the game away. Lori was fired, a disgraced embezzler.
14: I mean, is it just a coincidence that suddenly the secret that she was keeping from Larry was going to be revealed on the very day that she convinces him to take her out on the lake in February in 17-degree weather?
0: Probably not, because the detective found that on that one issue, there was no disagreement.
11: If Larry had found out that your mother had been embezzling from this organization, what would he have done?
1: It's hard to believe that he would have stayed with her.
12: He would have left her.
3: He would have tossed her out on her ass.
11: You think he would have tossed her out on her, on her butt?
3: I 100%
11: believe it. Cheated like that.
3: Yeah. It's like, get out of my life. You're an embarrassment.
14: She knew that there was no way he would be able to stomach what she had been doing. And she was left with no choice but to eliminate him.
0: So the questions then, how did Larry ingest so much of that drug, and when? The detective wondered, had she somehow poisoned Larry before they arrived at the lake? Was Larry dead on arrival? No. He found proof that Larry was alive when the boat was launched, because when Larry took that photo at Sunup Bay, the iPhone's live feature, which animates stills for 3 seconds, captured this in the background.
7: All the way at the back end of the silver boat.
0: That's Larry's voice, his friends and family confirmed. So then the question was, how did Lori get Larry to ingest so much Benadryl while out on the boat? Truly a puzzle. Until Detective Maskell looked again at a photo responding cops took of the inside of Lori's purse. See that bottle buried down there? Naked juice.
22: So after they launched the boat, I believe they were probably cruising along the shoreline. Larry consumed some of the drink from the bottle that Lori had, the bottle that was loaded with the Benadryl. And I know from my experience that that takes effect very quickly.
0: Some detectives read the research. Maskell experimented with the drug on himself.
11: Now, why the hell would you do that?
14: I know a lot of people would think I'm nuts, but what I found was within about 10 minutes, I was able to completely dissolve those pills into that solution. So what I wanted to know at that point is, well, what did it taste like? There was the kind of this sweetness, and mm-hmm. then you would begin to detect the medicine flavor. And so what I kind of surmised from that, a lot of guys, when they're handed a drink, you know, they'll mm-hmm. glug down a few glugs of that stuff, you bet.
0: And if Larry did that, the detective theorized,
14: he may have stumbled and possibly fallen against that ignition key, knocking that kill switch out of there in his delirium, or possibly mm-hmm. the two of them may have had some sort of a struggle. Something caused her to bang her face, get the bloody nose, the blood stains are in the boat, and then ultimately he goes overboard.
0: But murder, if that's what it was, rarely runs smooth.
22: I believe it's possible that the intent Lori may have had was to get Larry further out into the lake where there's deeper water. However, I believe he came under the effect of that medication possibly a little earlier than what she might have expected, ultimately leading him to fall into the lake or be pushed into the lake and submerge in water that's not nearly as deep as where the main channel is. The boat's dead in the water. It's dead in the water because the key had been damaged, the kill switch had been pulled from the console. The only option Lori had was to utilize the trolling motor on the front of the boat. She did that. She utilized that trolling motor, used it to drive the boat out into the main lake channel, turned the boat towards the north, and got as far away as she could get.
0: 3 hours later, the theory went, the boat was dead in the water again when the trolling motor ran out of juice.
22: Here we are at the mouth of Powderhorn Bay. This is where Lori placed her 911 call from. The problem is, it's over 4 miles from where we believe Larry entered the water.
0: And that's why the detective thought they couldn't find Larry. Lori had led searchers miles in the wrong direction and against the lake's current. The divers had no shot of finding his body. But if that was her plan, it was undone when Larry fell into shallower water and thus washed up on shore. Barry McHugh was the Kootenai County prosecuting attorney.
8: The investigators did some great work to disprove her version of where she was when Larry Eisenberg went into the lake versus where he was actually found.
9: Even though she tried pretty hard to lead them astray.
8: Correct.
0: And as for Larry's cause of death, well, in the opinions of both the coroner and ME, diphenhydramine toxicity was the cause.
8: The medical examiner's report didn't exclude the possibility that he did drown. And so we were working under the presumption that he may have been alive when he went into the lake and then was unable to help himself and drowned.
0: But what about the lack of water in Larry's lungs?
14: I've been involved in death investigation a lot of years, and you know, I've kind of grown to understand that a lot of times things don't happen exactly the way you would expect them to happen. So yeah. Sometimes okay. There'll be a lot of water ingestion, and sometimes there's almost none. Sometimes people in this business would call it a dry drowning. A lot of unusual stuff happens.
0: Yeah.
14: When you investigate death.
0: In February 2020, 2 years after Larry's death, the prosecuting attorney's office charged Lori with second-degree murder. And then Coeur d'Alene waited for a trial and the story it might tell. But that isn't what happened at all. Though there certainly was a story. Courtesy of the woman who liked to laugh in the face of stupid rules.
5: Coming up.
13: Anything you want to say to anybody?
5: Lori's day in court and her family's.
23: I wanted her to know and the world to know we loved Larry too.
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0: Here it was, Lori Eisenberg's day in court, at 67 years old, facing the music, for murder.
13: Anything you want to say, Lori? Anything you want to say to anybody?
0: But she did not arrive for a trial. No. Because prosecutor Barry McHugh had offered, and she had accepted, a deal. Lori was taking an Alford plea, meaning she would plead guilty, but retain the right to say she didn't do it.
26: Well, I mean, why an Alford plea?
8: I almost prefer an Alford plea from the perspective that it shows a lack of accountability, not taking responsibility for their own conduct, and it can really come back to bite them at sentencing.
0: So that's what this was. A sentencing hearing. Inside, all socially distanced and waiting, Lori's former bosses at the nonprofit, her two stepchildren, Larry's daughter and son, and just two of her six daughters, present for the final act in this family tragedy.
23: I went to her sentencing because I didn't want to live with any more regret. I regret not saying more in the beginning. Mm-hmm. I regret not talking to the investigators. I regret not standing up for Larry. And I wanted her to know and the world to know, no, we loved Larry too. And she took him from us too. And we do not support her. We do not stand by her.
0: How extraordinary the scene. Family once so close, now sitting just feet away to take their turns at her.
27: This is never something I wanted to do.
9: What was it like doing that? I mean, you were how many feet away from her?
1: 2 feet. She put her shoulders back and looked at me as I was speaking like she was a proud mom. And there were moments where I would make eye contact with her and she would be sad and remorseful. It was very weird, though. It was very hard.
27: Today we hope. And we hope for justice for Larry. The woman I loved, admired, and respected has shown me and everyone affected that she doesn't have an ounce of care for any of us. Larry dedicated his life to Lori. He loved her, he trusted her, and she killed him.
28: Let's see if we can get through this.
0: There certainly was no ambivalence when Larry's son, Dean, faced her down.
3: Felt like my head was going to pop.
28: I cannot begin to fathom the reasoning Lori had for doing what she did to my dad, nor do I want to understand the workings of her mind.
3: And I was glad that she was sitting like 2 feet away from me to say it. I know I speak like Dad. I know I articulate like him. So it'd be like she was getting chewed out by Dad, the person she supposedly loved more than anything in the world, to have him standing up there and saying those things about her.
28: There's also no amount of justice that can be done to make up for the years I will continue to suffer in the future without my best friend and my dad.
3: I was glad I got to do it, and it took a huge weight off of my chest for things that I've been wanting to say for 3 years.
0: But remember, Lori took an Alford plea.
2: Eisenberg, is there anything that you would like to say on your own behalf?
0: So, what would she finally claim happened that cold winter's day on the lake? Oh, she had a story to tell, all right. Couldn't help but wonder what Larry might have thought about the punchline.
5: Coming up, Lori says it's finally time to tell the truth. But was it the truth?
14: Well, that's when I'm like, okay, that's a lie.
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6: First off, I'm very happy to finally be able to tell the families. Happened.
0: When the moment finally arrived for Lori Eisenberg to deliver on her promise, well, let's just say it certainly didn't go as anyone in the gallery had hoped it would, or expected.
6: I want to state emphatically that I am responsible for Larry's death. Absolutely. I'm so sorry for everything I did. Starting with the embezzlement that resulted in the lies, deceit, and ultimate betrayal of the love and the trust of the people I love, especially Larry.
0: So was a full confession coming? Nope, not at all.
6: I know that Larry would still be alive if it was not for me fixing a drink with Benadryl in it so that I would be able to selfishly and cowardly take my life. If I wouldn't have had that bottle in there, he would not have accidentally drunk it.
0: There you have it. Lori fixed the drink to kill herself. But Larry drank it before she could. It was really just an accident.
14: Well, you know, that's when I'm like, okay, that's a lie. You know, because, again, you're looking at all the Google searches that she had been doing, yeah. All the things that clearly shows what she was up to.
3: I've had to wear some high water pants around certain individuals because the bull crap floating around. At that sentencing, I wish I would have had chest waders and water wings and a snorkel so we didn't all drown in it.
6: After Larry's death.
0: 50 minutes. She went on and on and on. All prepared in advance, page after page, as if to drown all murmurs of disbelief in a flood of words.
6: I don't know what more I can say. I'm guilty. I'm sorry.
0: The judge was quicker.
2: Here will be the court sentence.
0: Got right to the point.
2: I will impose a life sentence. 30 years fixed. Up to life in prison.
0: 30 years without parole. A sentence Lori is currently serving after completing her 5-year federal sentence for financial crimes. She is not eligible for parole until 2050, so it's unlikely she'll live to see another day out of prison. And by the way, she did not respond to our interview requests.
3: Yeah, she gets to sit and think about it. I think it's a fine use of my tax dollars to help pay for her to sit and think about it. It's not justice. Justice would be I get to have Dad back, but it's as close to a second as I can come up with.
0: As for Lori's daughters, Amber and three of her sisters pleaded guilty to conspiracy to commit federal program theft, received 3 years probation, and were ordered to pay the money back. In Amber's case, about $16,000. But the cost is much higher than that.
9: You have a record.
23: I have a felony for life.
9: How does that affect your life?
23: It's really hard to be labeled something that isn't a true reflection of who you are. It's been really hard to get jobs. Nobody even wants to talk to you when you're a felon.
0: So why did Lori do it? Was theft simply a compulsion? Honesty only for rubes? Was it her straight-arrow husband's stupid rules she felt compelled to break? Or could she simply not permit him to know who she really was? In the end, of course, everyone knew. Larry's money, an estate his family estimated at $2 to $3 million, has gone to repay the non-profit, plus the damages imposed by the court. Cougar Gulch has been sold. Children are learning to live without their grandparents. A shattered family is feeling its way.
1: You know, they, unfortunately, it's become a little bit more divided. I can't have relationships that aren't honest and truthful, and there are some of our family members who want to stay in that place with our mom.
9: Live in denial.
1: Yeah. To deny the things that they know happened and that we need to deal with. I've extended love to them, but they know where I stand.
0: And Larry, his image lives on among his children, his stepchildren, his grandchildren.
3: I just remember him as the immortal Larry Eisenberg that he always was. I don't have to have the memory of him getting sick and frail and slowly slipping away helpless in a hospital bed. I get to have nothing but the good memories of him.
0: Larry Eisenberg, that honest man whose fatal flaw was to love the woman who couldn't be.
7: That's all for now. I'm Lester Holt. Thanks for joining us.
10: Money's a motive. Pride is a motive. Love is a motive.
7: It's a tale of love turned lethal, featuring an adoring wife, a pageant queen,
11: She was a whole lot of gorgeous woman.
5: And at center stage, a charismatic guitar hero.
12: Just charming. You know, everybody loved him.
17: He was playing, I suppose, for quite some time.
5: Two women, one man. A love triangle with sharp edges.
17: Jim at one point had told me that he wanted to know what it felt like to kill somebody.
5: In this twisted game of hearts, how many would have to pay the price?
18: She called and let me know that Russ was dead.
5: How far would things go?
19: I looked in her eyes and I mean, she's evil. She is evil.
5: A manhunt would stretch from the

0: love, according to the songwriters, is a many-splendored thing. Financial empires have been built on our annual homage to Hearts and Flowers. But this story is about people caught in the powerful grip of love's darker side, obsession. It involves talented and beautiful people.
1: Ms. Washington.
0: Smart people whose obsessions made them do stupid things. Passionate people caught in an emotional whirlwind.
2: We, the jury, find the defendant.
0: And finally, innocent people who paid the price when those passions ran amok. 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
3: They now expect what they're calling a worst-case scenario.
0: It was August 2004, Friday the 13th. Hurricane Charley was hammering Florida's Gulf Coast, particularly the coastal city of Punta Gorda.
4: The message to you now is urgency and safety.
5: Get into your safe room right now and hunker down.
0: That night, Jean Hewden says her life was quite literally in shambles.
6: I stayed and rode the hurricane out by myself in the house and watched my house come apart around my ears.
0: 60 miles to the south, Jean's husband Jim was holed up in a hotel, hiding, not from the storm, but from his past.
6: He was scared, so he figured he'd get while the getting was good.
0: As soon as the worst of the storm had blown over, Jean says she joined her panicked husband. They ordered pizza and turned on the TV.
3: The losses are substantial.
0: But Jean couldn't concentrate on the hurricane news. The personal storm that was wrecking her marriage and ruining her life took precedence.
6: It was a big tension fest. We talked, you know, I asked a lot of questions, you know, why and what were you thinking and what are you going to do now?
0: It was a messy situation. Betrayal, deception, desertion. The usual menu of dysfunction that all too often falls under the category of another woman. But there was more to it than that. Much more. A homicide investigation was at stake. One that just days earlier had led Detective Mark Plumberg from Whidbey Island, Washington, all the way to Punta Gorda, Florida. He was hot on the trail of a potential suspect. And then came the hurricane.
7: I didn't think he was going to stick around for us to come back.
8: So the hurricane comes and goes, and your suspect is quite literally in the wind.
7: He's gone.
0: For Detective Plumberg, the twisted trail that had led him from Whidbey Island, Washington, to South Florida, began 6 months earlier, just after Christmas 2003. A Geo Tracker, a small SUV, had been spotted in a secluded driveway in a remote section of Whidbey Island. Passenger door open, dome light on.
7: The first thought was possibly a suicide, but on initial investigation, they couldn't find a weapon.
0: Standing in the damp December cold, the detective took stock. The body inside appeared to have been dead for 24 hours. ID found in the glove box indicated the dead man was named Russell Douglas. A ragged hole between his eyes had frozen his age at 32.
7: It was a robbery. A whole lot of stuff left behind in the car that didn't make sense.
0: Just inside the driver's side door, an empty .380 caliber shell casing lay on the floor. The detective thought it was a curious place for a homicide.
7: Near the end of a dead-end road, parked into bushes as though he meant to be there, with his car in gear, his emergency brake on, and casually dressed in flip-flops.
8: Sounds like he was there to meet someone.
7: That was the only thing that really made sense to us.
0: But who? The detective hoped Russell Douglas's widow, Brenna Douglas, might shed some light on that. But that night, when he told her the father of her two children had been murdered, the detective says he got a strange feeling.
7: I never try to judge how people are going to react when I tell them things. But her response wasn't what I expected.
8: As in?

0: Not emotional enough?
1: She wasn't shocked, at least not visually shocked. It was a bit matter of fact, and that did leave us at least wondering when we walked out of the house, yes.
0: And so, Brenna Douglas, as the wives of murdered men often do, became a person of interest. The domestic situation seemed unsettled.
1: They were separated. Russell was living in an apartment in Renton. According to Brenna, they were trying to work it out, talking about getting back together.
0: In fact, the new widow told the detective that her husband had spent the holidays with her and the kids.
1: She said the last time she saw him was the morning of December 26th. He left the house somewhere mid-morning, and she thought he was going to run some errands.
0: Brenna Douglas have an alibi?
1: She didn't need an alibi. At the time we went to talk to her, it was basically a death notification. She was able to answer our questions for us.
0: Who didn't like Russell Douglas?
1: Nobody could think of someone who really, truly didn't like him.
0: As winter turned to spring, the detective's investigation seemed to be going nowhere. But a routine check of the numbers in Russell Douglas's cell phone had yielded a tiny clue.
1: There were a few phone calls to a number with a Las Vegas area code. And we made a phone call to that number. There was no answer. I went to an answering machine.
0: It was the cell phone voicemail or was it a person's voice?
1: It was a cell phone voicemail for a woman named Peggy.
0: Peggy. That's a name you'll hear again. The detective made a mental note to have that number traced, but within minutes of hanging up, his phone rang.
1: And there was a female who said she had just gotten a phone call from that number. And she identified herself as Peggy Thomas, explained that she was a friend of Brenna and Russell Douglas.
0: Peggy Thomas told the detective she'd been visiting friends over the holidays and explained that she had simply contacted Russell in order to pass along a present for Brenna.
1: She answered all of my questions to my satisfaction. There was nothing about that phone call that made me include her in the suspect list.
0: But then again, the detective's suspect list was essentially a blank page. There were no names on it from Florida, or Nevada, or New Mexico, or any of the other places this investigation would eventually lead him. At least, not yet.
2: Coming up, the investigation begins close to home with the dead man's on-again, off-again wife.
3: You don't want to believe the mother of your grandkids would ever be a suspect.
2: But a wife as a potential person of interest is just the beginning in this cross-country tale of love gone wrong.

0: death never takes a holiday. As a nurse, Gail O'Neill knows that better than most. Still, she was unprepared for the news that greeted her when she returned home from a late shift 2 days after Christmas 2003.
1: The minute I opened the door, I saw my husband on the phone, and it was like something hit me in the pit of the stomach just by his face. And then he said, "Russell's gone."
0: Gone? Gone where? As far as Gail knew, her son's rocky marriage was on the mend.
1: And I'm thinking, so is this another drama-filled call from Brenna that they had another argument or something? And what Bob had done is just repeated the words that Brenna had given him, was that Russell had been killed. And then all I could do is just go sit down and just sit there for a while.
0: Russell's sister Holly got the same call from Russell's wife. She instantly assumed Russell's personal troubles were to blame.
2: My first thought was that he had probably committed suicide. So I was in shock and then realized I needed to get over to the island for Brenna and the kids.
0: An Alaskan bush pilot delivered the news in person to Russell's father, Jim, who was in the wilderness hunting and unreachable by phone.
3: He said, "Your son's dead." And I had to say, of course, which one? And Russell, and I mean, he didn't know a whole lot about anything other than he knew it was important to get me out of there.
0: Russell's brother, Matt, was the last to know. He, too, had been out of cell phone range for several days while vacationing in British Columbia.
4: We drove across the border in our friend's vehicle, and my phone had a seizure. It started buzzing for every voicemail message and text message that had been sent, and it's, "Matt, call me, Matt, call me, Matt, call me."
0: Within days of his death, Russell Douglas's far-flung family reunited on Whidbey Island.
4: We rallied around Brenna.
3: We're sleeping on the floor in the living room.
2: She stayed in her bedroom a lot. She definitely was, like, sad.
1: Nothing seemed to be getting done, and so I kind of ended up taking over the organization of the house. What do we do for meals?
0: Russell Douglas had left behind a lot of unfinished business. The oldest of three children born to Jim and Gail before they divorced, Russell had been a late bloomer. But adulthood intruded early. Shortly after he started dating Brenna, she became pregnant. Marriage and parenthood did little to help him mature.
1: I think he was mourning and missing being an 18-year-old who had a lot of dates and drank and went out with the guys. And yeah, he did a little of that in college, but not a lot.
0: Russell and Brenna fought often over children, money, and Russell's affairs with other women.
1: She had called me after a really rough, supposedly, argument, and I said, "Well, is he hurting you? Is he hitting you?" And she said, "No, really, he isn't physical. It's just emotional and verbal, but I've hit him a couple times."
0: Earlier that year, Russell had separated from Brenna. He'd taken an apartment near Seattle and had a new girlfriend. For his family, the ongoing drama of Russell's life was exhausting.
1: He stopped talking to basically all of us. I think he was so angry with the whole situation. He just saying, I'm cutting off everything.
0: But then, just after Thanksgiving, all that seemed to change. Russell had recently changed jobs and was close to completing an online master's degree program. And as Christmas approached, Russell reached out to family members and told his brother Matt that he wanted to reconcile with his wife.
4: He said, "You know, I think I need to start doing the right things. Brenna wants me back. I want her back. I want to be involved in the kids' life."
0: Then, for reasons they could not fathom, their son, their big brother, was dead. And the family became defensive when detectives suggested that Russell's wife, Brenna, may have had something to do with his murder.
1: You don't want to believe that anybody that you've known for that long or is the mother of your grandkids, whatever, be a suspect.
0: So Gail offered to help her daughter-in-law hire a lawyer.
1: One of the detectives seemed a little strong-armed, and I said, "You know, you also need to get an attorney for all of your business affairs, so let me see if I can find somebody for you."
0: The financial picture for Brenna and the children was murky. Russell and Brenna had filed for bankruptcy a few years earlier. And though Brenna owned her own hair salon in this upscale shopping center, Russell had handled the business end of things. If there was a bright spot during those dismal days, it was that Russell Douglas did have some life insurance.
4: I think when it comes down to it, he had a total of 3 life insurance policies, each one a couple $100,000, I want to say.
0: In fact, the face value of those policies was more than $500,000. That money would come in handy, particularly since Brenna was under pressure to buy the house she'd been renting from a woman who used to work at her hair salon. The landlady's name was Peggy Thomas. In those last dying days of 2003, Russell Douglas's family had no idea how large that name would loom for them in the months and years to come.
5: Coming up, detectives get a call from a mystery man who says he knows who the killer is, but getting him to talk won't be easy. It sounds like he's afraid for his own life.
6: He said, if I told you what I know, the shooter's gonna know that I told you.
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0: By the spring of 2004, Detective Mark Plumber had been working the phones and knocking on doors for months, but getting nowhere.
13: I actually decided to just start over and do the entire investigation from step one all over again.
0: He had a murder at a good address on his hands, and many more questions than answers. What had brought Russell Douglas to this remote area of Whidbey Island on the day after Christmas? Who put a bullet between his eyes? And why?
13: We ran out every lead I could run out, and none of them connected to Russell Douglas.
14: Money, love, pride. You talk to homicide detectives, they say those themes come up all the time.
13: All the time.
14: Any of that seem to fit?
13: We did find that Russell had several $100,000 in life insurance on him. Obviously, like you said, money's a motive. Love is a motive. Pride is a motive.
0: For the detective, those factors seem to point in the direction of Russell's wife, Brenna Douglas. Not only had she been cheated on and publicly humiliated by Russell, but she was the named beneficiary of 3 life insurance policies he'd taken out on himself. The problem was, Brenna's alibi was solid. There were plenty of people who could confirm that they'd been with her at the time Russell Douglas was killed. The detective knew he needed a break. And in July 2004, exactly 7 months to the day after the murder of Russell Douglas, he got one.
13: I was actually out canvassing and interviewing again, And I got a phone call that said we had had a tip on the Russell Douglas homicide.
14: Plumberg's partner on the investigation, Mike Beach, took the call.
15: He just said, hey, I'm just calling to see if you have any unsolved homicides from December 2003. And I said, well, yes, sir, we actually have two in December of 2003. Which one are you referring to? And he says, the guy who got shot in the head.
14: Beach says he didn't know if the caller was the killer or someone related to the killer, but he knew he didn't want to lose him.
15: I'm doing everything I can to keep this gentleman on the phone, because at that point, he still hadn't given me his name.
14: The caller was using an untraceable calling card, and on the phone, he seemed nervous.
15: He said, if I told you what I know, the shooter's going to know that I told you.
14: That first call lasted more than an hour, but the cops learned neither the name of the caller nor the killer.
15: He was still afraid to give us any more information, so I'm doing everything I can to gain his trust, just to keep talking to him.
14: The informant agreed to call again the next day, and this time he was more forthcoming.
15: He started telling me that I needed to look for a girlfriend of the shooter that was from Las Vegas. He kept saying the shooter's where I am.
14: The caller told Beach that he was a retired Air Force serviceman and played in a band with the shooter. The shooter, he said, was his best friend.
15: I asked him again to call the next day, and he said, I have to work, but I can call on Thursday. And I said, okay, well, I'll be here waiting. And he almost whispered, the shooter's Jim Hewden.
14: Jim Hewden. In the age of Google, that was all the break Mark Plumberg needed. By the end of the day, the detectives knew that Jim Hewden lived in South Florida and played in a band. And according to the band's website, one of its members was retired Air Force. And so the next time the caller phoned, Detective Beach was ready.
15: He was asking me, were you able to do anything with what I gave you? And I said, well, yeah, but I think I'm looking at a picture of you. And the phone went quiet. And he goes, you guys are good. I go, we're not good. It was just simple Google searching.
14: At last, the detectives had a solid lead, one that raised plenty of questions. Who was this Jim Hewden? And why was their tipster so willing to give him up? The cops knew the answers to those questions could not be found in a Google search. They would have to fly to Southwest Florida at a time of year when violent storm clouds always seem to lurk just over the horizon.
5: Coming up, was this a case of love turned lethal? Detectives learn about an affair between this beauty queen.
16: She was a whole lot of gorgeous woman.
5: And a guitar man with a dark side.
17: Jim at one point had told me that he wanted to know what it felt like to kill somebody.

0: Nearly 500 years ago, a middle-aged Spaniard came to this part of Florida searching for the Fountain of Youth. Ponce de Leon never found it. But in 1992, it seems Jim Hewden did. Like de Leon, Hewden was a middle-aged wanderer. But unlike the conquistador, the locals loved Jim Hewden.
1: Jim was always a happy-go-lucky, fun guy.
2: And he was just a wonderful human being.
3: A very witty guy, just charming. You know, everybody loved him.
0: A native of Washington State, Hewden's first fans in Punta Gorda were customers at his computer store. Former Mayor Marilyn Mooney was one of those.
4: He was brilliant with computers. In fact, you could go in there and they would build a computer for you.
0: But it was Hewden's band, Buck Naked and the Exhibitionists, BNX for short, that made him one of the most popular people in Punta Gorda. Tim Goodman played keyboards in the band.
5: We had two names to decide on. It was Buck Naked and the Exhibitionists or Les Moore and the Contradictions. So we picked Buck Naked, but he came up with both names. I mean, that's the way his brain worked. He's a brilliant guy.
0: Bill Hill, the band's bass player, says Hewden was also a guy who never liked to let wives or girlfriends get in the way of a good time.
6: I had a lot of fun.
7: Safe to say that you were kind of his wingman. He covered for you, you covered for him.
6: Yes, indeed.
0: Golden oldies, like Wilson Pickett's 6-3-4-5-7-8-9, were the band's bread and butter. Lead singer Al Holland used to perform with the Platters. He said that whenever Buck Naked played, people would dance.
1: We would pack the place every single Friday and Saturday night, and it would just be one very big party.
7: Must have been fun to be part of the big band in town.
5: It was.
1: Oh, yeah, it was.
0: The band was so hot, in fact, that Jim Hewden eventually turned over the computer store to his top assistant, Gene Spender, so he could concentrate on music.
8: I've kind of pushed him towards doing that because I knew that was his love and that's where he was most happy.
7: Were you in love with him?
8: Very much so. I love that man very much.
0: So much so that in December 2001, after 6 years of living together, Gene and Jim got married in Las Vegas.
6: And I was asked by Gene if I would walk her down the aisle.
7: Was she happy?
6: Oh, yeah. All smiles. Both of them were all smiles.
0: But the smiles did not last long. In June 2002, Jim Hewden returned here to Washington State for the funeral of an old friend. And it was here that fate intervened. A tall, red-haired beauty caught Jim's eye. It was the beginning of a love triangle, one that would wreck the lives of all the people who were involved, and some who were not. The woman in question was Peggy Thomas, a Whidbey Island hairstylist who also dabbled in beauty pageants. In fact, in 2001, Thomas represented the state of Washington in a Las Vegas pageant, winning the evening gown competition. Leslie Berkland got to know Peggy Thomas a few years earlier when she was just breaking into the beauty pageant circuit. Berkland, who was once on the reality TV show Big Rich Texas,
9: I still consider myself new to Dallas,
0: says Peggy Thomas was working as an auto mechanic at the time.
9: You couldn't not notice Peggy because she was a whole lot of gorgeous woman.
7: Would you say she's a typical pageant contestant?
9: No, not in 1998. Here's this beautiful, voluptuous, redhead, gorgeous woman, and she was a mechanic. She had this guy kind of job. It just sort of added to her sex appeal.
0: Though Jean says she knew nothing of her husband's budding affair at the time, she did notice that he had returned from his friend's funeral a changed man, secretive, sullen, and withdrawn.
8: I think Jim's sister-in-law had mentioned Peggy to me, and I didn't quite put two and two together. She made some comment about them being there at the funeral, and it just didn't click because I didn't want to acknowledge it.
0: Jean says she later found emails and letters from this Peggy, and that the woman even called her home looking for Jim. But Jean says that Jim told her Peggy was simply a music contact who could get him gigs in Las Vegas. Worrisome, to be sure. But Jean says it was her husband's heavy drinking that really had her concerned.
8: He started drinking constantly at home and, you know, drinking to obliterate himself, basically, to numb himself. And then he started making trips out west.
7: Did you at the time think that there was another woman?
8: No, I had no idea.
0: There is, of course, no cure for willful blindness. But Bill Hill, Hewden's faithful wingman, knew the truth about those out-of-town trips because sometimes he'd been along for the ride.
6: We came out to Las Vegas. The reason that he asked me to go was to cover for him.
7: He was seeing Peggy.
6: Yes.
7: Tell me about Jim's relationship with Peggy.
6: Oh, it was all love and kisses.
7: Really?
6: Mm-hmm.
7: More so than with Gene, who was waiting for him back home?
6: Yes.
0: Before long, other band members say that they too began seeing the same changes in Jim that troubled Gene. Heavy drinking and erratic behavior.
5: You go through a fifth of Crown Royal in the night. And one night, I'm calling chord changes to the bass player. And he hollers at me in the middle of a song, quit criticizing the bass player or something like that. And I hollered back at him, I said, why don't you just keep your mouth quiet? I'm doing my job over here. And he shut his guitar off and walked off stage, which is about the most unprofessional thing you can do.
0: After that, the band's days were numbered. And seemingly, so were the days of Gene Hewden's marriage. But Gene says the drinking and philandering were not the worst of it.
8: Jim at one point had told me that he wanted to know what it felt like to kill somebody.
7: He told you that he had wanted to know that?
8: Yes, one of his deep, dark secrets.
7: And you say, what? Sure, great idea, honey?
8: I didn't know what to say.
0: Who would? Gene could only guess at what was behind this sudden change.
8: He lost his dad when he was, I believe, 10, 11 years old. And his mom dated a series of men throughout that were abusive, you know, drunks. And he saw his mom get beat up many, many times. He wasn't able to do anything, and he always swore he would get this guy. But the man who mostly beat her has since passed away.
0: Gene didn't know if something back in Washington had triggered her husband's black moods, but she says she remained determined to pull him through.
8: I loved that man more than life itself at the time. I was so in love with him. I thought he was the one.
7: Even though he was in the process of treating you like dirt.
8: Right. I was hoping that it could be salvaged.
0: Then came the day in June 2003 when the cold, hard facts of her husband's affair could no longer be denied. Jim moved out, telling Gene that he needed a change of scenery for his music. Gene knew better.
8: I was like, you're going back to see Peggy. I was like, go, get out, don't ever come back again. And he didn't want to hear that. He still wanted me to be hanging on while he had Peggy as well.
0: That moment of clarity, it turns out, was short-lived. All that summer, while Jim Hewden set up housekeeping with Peggy and her two daughters out in Las Vegas, Jean says her husband kept her dangling with promises that his dalliance with Peggy Thomas was over. He'd soon be home, he told her. And for Gene, that was a reason to believe.
8: I thought there was some hope. I didn't want to let go.
0: And for a brief moment in September of 2003, Gene says it looked as if her perseverance would pay off. Jim invited her out to Las Vegas for her 40th birthday. For several days, he wined and dined her. But her dreams of a happy ending, she says, vanished when her husband turned to her in bed one night and told her he intended to make his darkest dreams come true. There was a man out in Washington, he told her, who needed to die.
10: Coming up, not the kind of thing a wife wants to hear, but Gene has an even bigger shock coming.
8: It was like getting kicked in the stomach. Life, as I knew it, was over at that point.
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0: They say that what happens in Vegas stays in Vegas. No one wanted that slogan to be true more than Jean Hudon did. Especially since Vegas was where her husband had told her he intended to kill a complete stranger.
1: He wanted to know what it would feel like to kill someone.
2: Somebody, yes.
1: But nobody's ever said that to me before.
2: Me either.
0: But this was not to be a thrill killing. According to Jean, her husband believed murdering the victim he had in mind would be a kind of public service.
2: He just said he beat his children and beat his wife and didn't take care of his family and just an abusive...
1: Made him sound exactly like the guy that Jim had grown up
2: exactly.
1: with.
2: Exactly.
1: What did Jim say he was going to do?
2: Well, he said that Peggy's friend Brenna had approached him and that she would share the insurance money with him.
1: Murder for hire?
2: Yes.
1: Did you try to talk him out of this?
2: I did. I thought he was just talking. I was just hoping he would get over it.
0: It had been a tough year for Mr. and Mrs. Hudon. The death of a childhood friend had sent Jim Hudon spinning off into a Hall of Fame-worthy midlife crisis that ran the gamut from alcoholism and adultery to vague notions of murder.
2: I just didn't think he would follow through with it. I mean, he didn't even know how to shoot a gun.
0: By Christmas 2003, things seemed to have hit rock bottom. Instead of returning home with Jean after their romantic reunion in Las Vegas, Jim had stayed out west.
1: Did you think he was with Peggy?
2: At that point, I thought so, yeah. I mean, I knew what was going on, and I knew it was over. And there was no point in confronting him because he would lie about it anyway.
0: Abandoned and alone, Jean spent the holidays waiting for word from Jim. Then in early January, Jean says her phone rang. Her husband was on the line. But Jim Hudon wasn't calling to wish his wife a happy new year. According to Jean, he was calling to tell her that dreams do come true. He had killed a man in cold blood.
2: He just said it was done and he's coming back.
1: The murder?
2: Yes.
1: What'd you say?
2: I think I was speechless at the time. I think I asked if he was okay. And does anyone know, or are they after you? Or I just basically asked if he was okay.
1: Your husband had just confessed that he had committed a murder
2: right.
1: for hire.
2: Mm-hmm. It was like getting kicked in the stomach. I knew life as I knew it was over at that point.
0: Jean says her husband drove through the night, pulling into their garage in Punta Gorda after dark the next day.
2: He basically told me how they had lured Russell to a certain spot on the island and how he came out of some bushes and walked up to him and just shot him in the head. And he made it sound like, you know, it was kind of gentle and peaceful, and then, you know, his head just tilted over and he walked away.
1: Jim had told you that he had this dark secret, mm-hmm. that he wanted to know what it would be like to mm-hmm. kill someone.
2: Right.
1: Did it live up to his expectations?
2: Well, at first he said for a few days he felt like a big man and, you know, it was exhilarating and he thought he had accomplished something and rid the world of someone who didn't need to be there anymore. But then it started to close in on him and then he wasn't such a big man and that, you know, he knew he had made a terrible mistake.
1: Based on what Jim told you, mm-hmm. did Brenna Douglas offer any shred of proof that her husband was abusive? Or did Jim just kind of commit that murder pretty much on faith?
2: Pretty much on faith, as far as I knew. Because I've come to find out later, there were no records of him. You know, there are no reports of domestic abuse, as far as I understand.
0: After laying low for a while, Jean says, Jim gradually started picking up the pieces of his old life in Punta Gorda. As the weeks passed, Jean says she even allowed herself to think that perhaps the ugliness of the past 2 years was in the past. That is, until the April day when a tall, red-headed stranger appeared on her doorstep.
2: Jim was doing a local radio show here in the morning, and I was at home, and there's a knock on the door, and I opened the door, and it's Peggy Thomas standing on my doorstep.
0: In that icy instant, Jim Hudon's complicated double life collapsed. As the women talked, Jean says, it became clear that both had been lied to. Both believed Jim was done with the other and committed to them.
2: He was playing us both for quite some time, trying to keep us both apart from each other.
1: So there you are with Peggy, and Jim's not there.
2: Mm-hmm.
1: For how long?
2: Not long, because I called the radio station and suggested he get home real fast. He stopped the show and came home, and Peggy and I are sitting there on the couch.
1: How did he look?
2: Not good.
1: So what happens at that meeting?
2: There was a lot of yelling.
1: The two of you yelling at Jim or at each other?
2: A little of both. I mean, I was yelling at her because she knew he was married.
1: And she's saying, what, I was led to believe that there's nothing left of your marriage
2: anymore.
1: Right,
2: it was like a knife in the heart. It was. And at that point, he needed to make a choice. And he said he was going to stay with me.
0: Although Gene says Peggy agreed to leave them in peace and return to Las Vegas, a few weeks later, she was back. This time showing up unannounced at a reunion gig for Jim's old band, Buck Naked and the Exhibitionists. Bill Hill says the moment he saw her face in the audience, he knew it was trouble. Trouble because shortly after returning to Punta Gorda, Jim Hewden had told him that Peggy had helped Jim murder a man who reminded Jim of someone he'd known as a child, a man who'd allegedly beaten and abused Jim's mother.
3: He says, I would have done him in if he was still alive. And he says, I found a person that met his description as far as abusiveness. And I says, yeah. And he says, well, I shot him in the head and killed him.
1: No chance that he was kidding or not telling the truth.
3: I knew he was telling the truth. He says, Peggy found a person that supposedly was abusive, and it happened to be the husband of a woman that owned the hair salon in Whidbey Island, I believe.
1: Where Peggy worked.
3: Where Peggy worked, yes.
1: So Peggy knew all about this.
3: She helped him.
0: For 5 months, Bill Hill says he struggled under the weight of that confession. Then, in late July 2004, his conscience finally got the better of him.
3: I decided to make my first call.
1: Your first call?
3: To Whidbey Island.
1: To the police?
3: Yes, to the island county sheriffs. Felt guilty I was giving up my friend, but I knew something had to be done.
0: Within days of that call, detectives Mark Plumberg and Mike Beach were sitting face to face with both their tipster, Bill Hill, and their suspect, the artist formerly known as Buck Naked.
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0: For 7 months after Russell Douglas was shot between the eyes, police had little more to go on than a corpse and an empty shell casing. With their case at a dead end, Whidbey Island detectives desperately wanted to believe that Bill Hill, the tipster who had led them to Florida, was something other than a crackpot with an axe to grind.
8: When we first landed in Florida, we met with Bill Hill, confirmed the story. We wanted to meet him face to face, obviously.
1: What was his mood?
8: He was a bit nervous. I think he was still in that mode where he knew he was turning in his best friend.
0: Once again, Bill Hill told the detectives what he knew. That his best friend, Jim Hewden, had told him he'd killed a man in Whidbey Island, and that Hewden's girlfriend, Peggy Thomas, had helped set up the whole thing with the knowledge of the victim's wife. It was a compelling story, but with no murder weapon or any other physical evidence connecting Jim Hewden to the murder of Russell Douglas, the detectives were no closer to being able to make an arrest.
8: The next day, we decide we have no cards other than to just go talk to Jim Hewden and see what he'll say to us.
0: After arranging to have a second team of detectives visit Peggy Thomas simultaneously in Las Vegas, the detectives drove over to Jim Hewden's house. Jean answered the door.
8: I showed her my badge, my ID, and said I was from Island County, Washington.
1: Jim was there?
8: Yes, he was sitting on the couch.
1: And he says, what? What's Island County, Washington doing all the way here in Florida?
8: Oddly enough, he didn't say anything like that.
0: The detective didn't beat around the bush.
8: And I looked him right in the face, and I said, Mr. Hewden, I know you're the man who pulled the trigger and killed Russell Douglas. And his only response was to say, I don't know why someone would say that. I was sure at that moment I was in the room with the right man.
1: Because an innocent man would say, well, you're crazy. I didn't kill him or anybody else. I don't know what you're talking about.
8: He never once made a denial of my accusation.
0: Hewden admitted to being on Whidbey Island with Peggy Thomas over the Christmas holidays, but denied ever owning a gun. He admitted to having briefly met Russell Douglas, but said it was only to drop off a present at his apartment near Seattle for Brenna from Peggy.
8: I asked if he'd be willing to come down to the police station with us. I said, we'd like to get your story on tape. He agreed.
1: He's under no obligation to do that.
8: He doesn't have to go anywhere with us.
9: Do you need a soda or anything?
10: No, I'm fine.
9: All right.
10: If the coffee's ever done, I'd sure like that. But
9: coffee? You made coffee?
0: Once again, with tape rolling, Jim Hewden freely admitted to being in Washington at the time of the crime, to meeting Russell Douglas there, and to being a lousy two-timing husband. But that's where Jim Hewden drew the line.
10: I'm a son of a bitch, but I'm no killer. But I'm a son of a bitch.
0: For nearly an hour, the interview covered old ground, with occasional interruptions from detectives in Las Vegas who were at that very moment grilling Hewden's girlfriend, Peggy Thomas.
5: What do you think Peggy's reaction is going to be to my guys out there?
9: I'd be surprised if it's any different than mine.
0: And he was right. Like Jim, Peggy wasn't giving the police anything in her interview, so Detective Mike Beach decided to shake things up. But would this tactic get Jim to talk?
4: Coming up, it's Peggy's turn to be interrogated. Will she give up her lover?
11: I said, you know what? Just know that I love you. You're never going to see me or hear from me again.
4: And Peggy herself, she's on to the next man.
12: The biggest mistake I ever made in my life. I mean, she's evil.
4: And the whole case goes south with the manhunt in Mexico when Dateline continues.
0: Florida musician James Hewden was in the middle of an intense interrogation with detectives from Whidbey Island, Washington, regarding the murder of Russell Douglas. Then came a question investigators thought would certainly get Jim's attention.
10: Who's Bill Hill?
9: That is a friend of mine that lives here. Bass player.
5: Hmm. Is that surprising that I brought up that name?
9: Yes.
5: Why?
9: Because you're from Whidbey Island?
5: Would it surprise you that I've been talking to him almost daily for the last week and a half?
9: Yeah, it would surprise me.
13: I just wanted to see a reaction. Up until that point, he was playing it pretty cool. And I think I got the reaction I was hoping for. It kind of deflated him a bit.
5: So we're in truth or dare time, Jim.
9: Yeah.
5: You know what you've told Bill. He's your best friend in the whole world. The guy's falling apart over this. literally falling apart over the guilt he's carrying around because you told him what you did.
9: I don't buy that for a minute.
0: If revealing Bill Hill as their source was intended to shock Jim Hewden into confessing, it failed. With no murder weapon, no warrant, and no authority to make an arrest in the state of Florida, the detectives had to let their primary suspect go free.
1: Were you worried at all about Bill Hill? Now you've disclosed that he's the source of all this.
8: We made sure before we went back to Washington that Bill understood that we had to give his name. But my hope was that Jim Hewden would be far too worried about his own skin than to have to worry about taking retribution on Bill Hill.
0: Easy for him to say. Bill Hill remembers being terrified when he heard that his former friend now knew that he'd been the one who'd called the police.
3: Oh, yeah. Scared to death.
1: Watching your back.
3: Oh, yeah. Yeah.
0: That terror was amplified a few days later when Hurricane Charley, which had been churning up the Gulf, suddenly made an unexpected turn and slammed into Punta Gorda. Packing 150-mile-an-hour winds, Charley leveled parts of town, taking out electricity and giving plenty of cover to someone like Jim Hewden, who might want revenge.
3: I slept on the couch in the living room with my 357 under the pillow, literally.
1: Because you thought Jim was coming?
3: Yes.
1: How'd you sleep?
3: Not very good.
0: As it turns out, though, the detective was right. Jim Hewden had plenty on his plate and no intention of sticking around. In the days after two Whidbey Island detectives knocked on his door and accused him of murder, the man who had once performed under the name Buck Naked suddenly felt very exposed. Jean Hewden says her husband was sure of only two things. The cops would be back, and he had no intention of ever wearing prison orange.
2: He told me he will never see me in a jumpsuit, meaning jail or prison clothes. He's like, no, he had every intention of killing himself before it came to that.
0: Which brings us back to that hurricane, Hurricane Charley. Jean says that after the storm passed, Jim asked her to drive him to Miami. He told her he wanted to spend one last night alone, drinking and gambling in a casino there, before he committed suicide.
2: And I left him with about $4,000 or $5,000 on a bunch of pills, and he was going to go off and take himself out somewhere.
1: You were crying.
2: I was hysterical.
1: Was he crying?
2: Yes, he was. He was. And so I drove away thinking that was the last time I was ever going to see him, and that I would be getting a knock on the door with asking me to identify his body.
0: For weeks, Jean says she waited amid the ruins of her storm-ravaged home for word of Jim's fate. She assumed he was dead, and that's what she told the Whidbey Island cops when they called to follow up.
2: There were several messages on the machine, you know, from them, and I called him back, and I told him what would happen. It's like, well, now you've got your man, he's dead, and there you go, case is solved.
0: But shortly after telling the police that Jim had probably killed himself, the phone rang again. It was Greyhound Bus Lines in Houston, Texas.
2: They found a bag that was left on the bus with Jim's name on it, with a bottle of Crown Royal, his clothes, and a gun in it.
1: How long? When did you hear from him?
2: I got a phone call from my attorney saying that they had heard from Jim and that Jim was at a motel down in Houston.
0: The lawyer put Jean in touch with Jim and filled her in on his latest plan, a plan that could only succeed if Jean agreed to send Jim money.
2: His plan was to get across the border and go from there. And so I sent him yet more money and allowed him to, you know, get out of the country.
1: Which wasn't at that point a crime, since there were no charges against
2: Jim. At this point, no.
0: And here's where our story takes another bizarre turn. While Jean Hewden, the wife Jim had cheated on for years, was willing to stand by her man and help him escape to Mexico, police learned that Peggy Thomas, Jim Hewden's lover and alleged accomplice, was now willing to give him up.
11: I'm not involved in this.
0: In this interview with detectives, Peggy Thomas said that in a phone call shortly before he fled to Mexico, Jim had confessed to killing Russell Douglas.
11: He said, "I'm sorry. I love you. I never meant for you to be involved in this, but I did it. I did it when I went for cigarettes. I said, it can't be. And he said, you know what? Just know that I love you. You're never going to see me or hear from me again."
0: With Jim gone and no evidence tying Peggy to the murder, the detectives asked the public's help in documenting the couple's movements in December 2003, when Russell Douglas was murdered.
8: We put out descriptions of the vehicle that they were driving. Just a few days after it hit the media, we got a phone call from the Doña Ana County Sheriff's Office in New Mexico saying someone had turned in as a firearm that they believed might have been used in a homicide on Whidbey Island.
1: Talk about luck.
8: Doesn't get any better than that.
0: The gun came from a former Las Vegas sheriff's deputy who'd recently retired to New Mexico. The deputy had known Jim Hewden and Peggy Thomas in Las Vegas. And in October 2003, the deputy said Hewden had come to his house and asked to be shown how to shoot the gun. According to the deputy, the next time he saw either Hewden or the gun was in January 2004, when Jim Hewden handed it to him in a paper bag and asked him to hold it for safekeeping.
8: We took the weapon for testing, and it was matched to the shell casing from the tracker and also matched to the slug that was pulled from Russell's brain.
1: The murder weapon.
8: That's the murder weapon.
1: And you have a guy telling you that Jim Hewden gave it to him.
8: Right. Not just that Jim Hewden gave it to him, but that he taught Jim Hewden to fire the weapon and that Jim Hewden gave it back to him just a few days after the murder of Russell Douglas.
1: If you'd had that information before you went to Florida, you could have brought Jim Hewden back in cuffs.
8: You bet.
1: Instead, now you've got the proof, and Jim Hewden's nowhere to be found.
8: Right. We have all we need. Now we just need Jim.
4: Coming up, with Jim out of the picture, his lover, Peggy Thomas, meets a new man, a millionaire cowboy who is about to be taken for a wild ride.
12: I looked in her eyes and I mean, she is evil.
0: For 9 months, the mystery of who killed Russell Douglas and why weighed on his family. Then, as it often does in this story, a ringing phone brought momentous news.
14: I got the call from the prosecutor who said, "I'm telling you first," that they thought they knew who it was.
0: Jim Hewden's name meant nothing to Russell's family, but the name of Hewden's girlfriend, Peggy Thomas, did.
15: Peggy Thomas is the owner of the home that Russell and Brenna rented, that they had had a verbal agreement that they were going to buy if they could just come up with the capital.
0: Given that Brenna was the named beneficiary on Russell's life insurance policies, Russell's family wondered if his death was in some way part of a real estate deal.
14: I guess some of our family members kept thinking, did Peggy maybe do this or set this all up because she thought that if Brenna got insurance money, she would buy the house and Peggy would then have that instant cash.
0: Peggy Thomas appeared to be the only link between Jim Hewden and Russell Douglas. And it wasn't just a circumstantial connection either. On page 14 of the murder weapons owner's manual, investigators had found a fingerprint belonging to Peggy Thomas. Troubling, but what concerned Russell Douglas's brother and sister most was the fact that Brenna didn't appear to be the least bit upset about the prospect of her friend Peggy being involved in her husband's murder.
16: You've worked with her, and you're not saying a peep. You know, if it was your friend, something, either disbelief or I can't believe my friend did this, I want to make sure that they, you know,
15: let's go after her. Let's get her.
14: And I said, you know, when you were really mad at Russ, did you ever say to Peggy while you guys were working together that Russ had some insurance money and that he'd be better to you dead than alive? And she said, well, I might have. And at that point, I just kind of looked at her and I thought, man, did this not give somebody a motive somewhere along the line?
0: Was this a case of angry words having unintended consequences? Or, as some suspected, had Brenna actively recruited Russell's killers? The family couldn't know for sure, but that question now complicated their relationships with Brenna and the grandchildren.
14: And we've tried to be as supportive as we could, especially for the kids, but I know she listens in on all their conversations. So it's a very controlled conversation.
0: But when it comes to awkward telephone conversations, none could have been more strained than the ones that took place between Jim Hewden's lover and Jim Hewden's wife after he fled to Mexico.
1: You call her first, or she call you?
2: No, she called me.
1: And what did she want to talk about?
2: Well, she wanted to know what, you know, how much the cops had been bugging me and what they knew and if I had heard from Jim or anything like that.
1: And you what, told her?
2: I told her, you know, what the cops had said, but I didn't tell her anything about Jim.
1: Why just not hang up the phone?
2: I don't know.
1: I mean, this isn't even Jim. This is Jim's mistress.
2: Yeah, I know. I'm an idiot.
0: But that's not all. Jean says that she was able to stay in contact with Jim while he was in Mexico, and that Jim asked her to fly out to Vegas to meet with Peggy face-to-face and keep her in the loop.
2: We did have Jim in common. I never told her where he was. I did tell her that I knew, you know, he was okay. It was just very weird. I mean, we went out and had drinks and saw a band, and I really found it hard to hate her as much as I wanted to.
0: As months passed and Jim Hewden's trail grew colder, the lives of the women who had loved him took drastically divergent paths. While Jean grew steadily poorer, supporting Jim, the ever-resourceful Peggy, now a limo driver in Vegas, hit the jackpot. In 2007, one of her fares turned out to be

0: I've made in my life.
1: Within months of moving to his New Mexico ranch, Alan says Peggy was nosing her way into his horse business, pressing him to fire longtime employees and hire friends of hers.
0: You know, she wanted her people to do the accounting and stuff.
1: When he refused, Alan says, the man magnet turned into a man eater.
0: She'd get on me, and it was like a day, you know, it was like a man getting on you. She's a pretty good sized woman. I looked in her eyes and I mean, she's evil. She is evil.
1: But if Peggy Thomas married well, she divorced even better. Alan says he gave her money and an 80-foot houseboat just to go away.
0: The divorce took way longer than the marriage did.
1: Looking back, Mark Allen says he should have known better. He says a few days before their wedding, Peggy let him in on a little secret.
0: She said that she was accused of being involved in a murder and that her ex-boyfriend had killed a guy. She said, but I didn't have nothing to do with it. And I said, well, did you take a lie detector? She said, no, my lawyer told me not to. And I went, if you're innocent, why wouldn't you take a lie detector? And she never gave me a good answer.
1: It should be noted that although Mark Allen says his brief marriage to Peggy Thomas cost him dearly, she did give him at least one chuckle. In 2009, after one of his horses won the Kentucky Derby, Allen says he saw Peggy quoted in the press.
0: Well, she said she was down here training horses and breeding horses. Peggy can't even step up on a horse.
2: Coming up, whatever happened to Jim, the fugitive from justice, and his wife, Jean?
3: I was getting ready to leave and not be able to come back to this country for the rest of my life.
2: Torn between joining Jim on the lam and turning him in, which would she choose?
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5: 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Nice, right?
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0: by the spring of 2011, Russell Douglas had been dead for more than 7 years. His suspected killer was still on the loose, because the only person on Earth who knew his true whereabouts wasn't talking to detectives.
1: I mean, they've been watching me for years. They've tapped my phones.
2: And police were pretty sure that you were still in contact with Jan.
1: Well, sure. They had a good idea.
2: And they were right.
1: Of course, they were.
0: The man no longer known as Buck Naked had been able to build

0: build a new life for himself in Mexico, and even played the occasional gig.
1: He's in Veracruz, Mexico. I went down there a few times to see him, and of course to bring him more money. He was teaching music to kids in the music school down there. I'd fly up to Dulles Airport and then out to Kansas and then to Mexico City and change planes, and so they couldn't track how I was going and how I was getting to him. Or we'd meet in other cities. I never flew directly to him, so they couldn't trace me, to get to him.
0: But that kind of devotion doesn't come cheap. Jim's life on the lam has taken a toll on Jean's health, and it's devoured the inheritance she received when her mother died.
1: And the man cost me everything I had. I spent every dime I had. I lost my house. I lost my livelihood. Sorry.
0: And yet, after her father died in 2007, Jean says she seriously considered joining her husband in Mexico, where he was known as Maestro Jim, and sharing his life as a fugitive.
1: I knew what border crossing I was taking. I had a new ID. I was getting ready to leave and not be able to come back to this country for the rest of my life.
2: Maybe you could have died in a shootout with
1: him. Yeah, exactly. It probably would have happened, because who knows? He probably would have taken me out next.
0: That did not happen for one reason. Just days before she planned to join Jim, Jean met this man, Bill Bruner, and fell in love.
1: And he finally made me see what foolish thing that would be to do. And for some reason, I listened to Bill. And no, he saved my life, basically.
2: So love kind of wrecked your life.
1: Yeah.
2: And then love also saved your life.
1: Yeah, I guess it did. It sure did. Yeah.
0: Because of Bill, Jean gave up her dream of rejoining Jim Hewden. But it wasn't until the spring of 2011 that Bill Bruner convinced her to give up the addiction that was Jim.
1: I just finally had enough. I know Jim doesn't love me. He didn't care about me when he did what he did, and he still doesn't care about me, and probably even less so now that I'm out of money.
0: More than that, Jean had herself gotten into some legal trouble after Jim fled to Mexico. In exchange for immunity from prosecution on some drug and check forgery charges, Jean told authorities all she knew about the murder of Russell Douglas and just where Jim Hewden could be found.
1: They're not interested in me. They wanted Jim. They said they would not prosecute me, and I certainly hope they stick to their word.
0: In June 2011, Mexican authorities picked up the man variously known as Buck Naked or Maestro Jim in Veracruz and quickly turned him over to waiting U.S. Marshals. When the plane carrying Jim back to Washington State landed in Seattle, he was greeted by a familiar face.
2: And you said what? Jim, nice to see you again?
3: I said, Jim, I'm not sure if you remember me, but I'm here to escort you back to Island County. I said, you're under no obligation to talk to me, and he immediately said, I don't want to.
2: Something he should have said years earlier.
3: Probably would have been a good idea.
0: For the foreseeable future, Jim Hewden would be wearing exactly the ensemble he had for so long sought to avoid. Immediately after Hewden's arrest, detectives began trying to track down his former lover, Peggy Thomas. A routine computer data search led police to this lake in New Mexico, where they discovered Peggy Thomas kept an 80-foot houseboat that she'd gotten in her divorce from Mark Allen.
4: They just said she was a really nice person, that she was single, and that she had put the name off the hook on her boat due to the fact that she was single.
0: Bryce Current, then a captain with the San Juan County Sheriff's Office, says Peggy Thomas was lured back to the marina with a bogus promise that there was a package waiting for her. Current says she didn't seem all that surprised when he placed her under arrest.
4: She had an attorney, and that she'd been waiting for this day, and was kind of ready to get it over with.
0: Peggy Thomas was all business, Current says, and wasted none of her legendary charm on him.
4: No, just enough time for her to make fun of me, make fun of my braces and how young I looked. She thought it'd be somebody older, she said.
0: After waiting 7 long years, Russell Douglas's family was elated that his suspected killers were in jail. But Russell's wife, not so much.
5: And I called Brenna, and it was kind of a stunned silence for a little bit. And then it was like, oh, well, good. But it was not the ecstatic, thank God, something that I was really wanting to hear.
0: In July 2011, when Russell Douglas's family gathered in solidarity for Jim Hewden's first court appearance, Russell's widow was conspicuously absent.
6: I asked her, I was like, are you going to go? She's like, why would I go? It doesn't concern me. It just didn't quite seem right.
0: It would take another year before Jim Hewden and the wife of the man he was accused of killing sat in the same courtroom. And when they did, all eyes would be on her.
7: Coming up, Brenna Douglas. Could she have anything to do with the plot to kill her husband?
8: Except who all knows about this?
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8: Yes, he did.
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0: Jim Hewden and Peggy Thomas were charged with the murder of Russell Douglas in the summer of 2011. From that moment, Whidbey Island prosecutor Greg Banks had been hoping they would turn on each other and spill the details of what had happened on the day Russell was killed.
18: That was the plan.
2: But that didn't happen.
18: Did not happen.
2: Because why? They're still in love? They wouldn't rat on each other?
18: You know, if you get a chance to interview them, you could ask them.
0: Because Gene Hewden was still married to Jim, the prosecutor decided to split the case and try Jim and Peggy separately.
18: We needed Gene to testify against Peggy, but Washington has a rule that says you can't call the spouse against a defendant.
2: So if you try Jim and Peggy separately, Gene can testify against Peggy.
18: Right, and we didn't need her against Jim.
0: And so in July 2012, more than a year after his wife had given him up, Jim Hewden went on trial for the murder of Russell Douglas. The opening statement of the Island County prosecutor set the tone.
19: Ladies and gentlemen of the jury, this case is about the assassination of Russell Douglas on the day after Christmas, 2003.
0: Banks promised the jury that the evidence would show that Jim Hewden and an accomplice had lured Russell Douglas to his death with the promise of a Christmas gift for his wife, Brenna.
19: James Huden did not even know Russ Douglas, but his accomplice did.
0: Jim Huden, he declared, was the trigger man.
19: Mr. Huden walked up to that car. He opened the door. He looked him right in the face. And at a distance of less than 4 inches, used a .380 semi-automatic handgun to put a bullet between his eyes.
0: The prosecutor began by calling the one person that police still believed knew more about this case than she was saying.
19: State calls Brenna Douglas.
0: Brenna Douglas, the dead man's widow. On the stand, Brenna identified a picture of Peggy Thomas and said they used to cut hair together. In 2003, she said, she rented a house from Peggy.
19: Did you two become close?
20: Yeah, we'd talk. It was just girl talk stuff.
19: Did you talk about personal things with her?
20: Yeah.
0: According to Brenna, her rocky marriage to Russell Douglas was among the things she talked to Peggy Thomas about.
20: He had a lot of issues, throwing furniture around and different things, and how he treated the kids and I. It just wasn't okay.
19: When you and Russ went through a separation, was that the sort of thing you might have talked to Peggy about?
20: Yeah, that I talked to most people about probably too much.
19: And why do you say that you talk to most people too much? Are you a person who likes to share?
20: I just chat.
19: Brenna, do you know James Huden?
20: I've met him, yes.
19: And how is it that you met Mr. Huden?
20: Through Peggy.
0: It was on that connection to Huden and those woman-to-woman conversations between Brenna and Peggy that the prosecutor based his theory of the murder. Brenna told Peggy her husband was violent. Peggy told Jim, and Jim pulled the trigger. The prosecutor explained why.
19: Mr. Huden pulled the trigger on Russell Douglas as a way of exercising his own personal demons.
0: That point was underscored when Huden's old bass player, Bill Hill, took the stand and told the court about the day Jim Huden shared his darkest secret.
8: He says, I need to tell you about something that's on my mind.
0: As Jim Huden clenched his teeth and stared daggers at his former close friend, Bill Hill continued.
8: And he proceeded to tell me that my stepfather, that used to beat me and beat my mother and always have hated that man, wanted to find somebody else that fit that M.O. And then he said that they did find a person that fit and said that they murdered him.
0: In halting language, Hill told the same story he'd told police 8 years earlier, that Peggy Thomas aided in the execution of Russell Douglas, and that Russell's widow, Brenna, had known about it.
8: I said, who all knows about this?
19: Did he tell you?
8: Yes, he did. Said the only people that knew was him, Peggy, his wife, Jean, and the woman at the hair shop. That she didn't play much of a part, but she knew it was going to happen.
0: No evidence was offered to buttress that charge. No incriminating emails. No cell phone records. No suspicious money transfers. The question of Brenna Douglas's possible involvement in her husband's murder was simply left hanging in the air for everyone to ponder.
19: State's next witness is Keith Ogden.
0: Next, the prosecutor presented the story of a gun. Keith Ogden, a retired Las Vegas lawman, told the court that Jim Huden came to his home in late October 2003, just 2 months before Russell Douglas was killed, to talk about a gun Jim had just purchased.
21: He told me that he purchased it from somebody in the newspaper in Las Vegas.
19: Did you ever see it?
21: Yes, sir. When Jim Huden brought it over to my house to show him how to use it.
22: Please raise your right hand.
0: A ballistics expert testified that the bullet taken from Russell Douglas's head came from Jim Huden's gun.
23: This bullet was fired from this Bursa .380 auto.
0: Given those facts, it seemed odd that the murder weapon wasn't simply dropped into Puget Sound. But Keith Ogden told the court that in early January, just days after the murder, Jim Huden had asked him to keep the gun in a safe place.
22: Please take the stand.
0: The last witness for the prosecution was Detective Mark Plumberg. He told the court that while he was questioning Huden at his home back in 2004, Huden asked a rather odd question of him.
24: He said, is Peggy angry enough at me that she would implicate me in this?
19: Had you told Mr. Huden that Peggy Thomas had implicated him?
24: I did not. I had not implicated Peggy Thomas, and I had not suggested that she had any knowledge or part in the crime.
0: In closing, the prosecution played the videotaped statements Huden later made to Island County detectives down at the Punta Gorda police station.
1: I'm a son of a bitch, but I'm no killer, but I'm a son of a bitch.
0: That would be the only time this jury heard the sound of Jim Huden's voice during this trial.
22: Please give your attention to the opening statement.
0: Attorney Matt Montoya began his defense of Jim Huden.
3: Thank you, Your Honor.
0: With a quote from the musical Council. Man of La Mancha.
3: Ladies and gentlemen, facts are the enemy of truth.
0: You heard right. He told the jury in a first-degree murder case that facts are the enemy of truth. Perhaps it's fitting that Montoya, who had just recently appeared in a local production of Man of La Mancha, quoted Don Quixote, who famously imagined windmills to be giants. His defense of Jim Huden would also require a fair amount of imagination.
3: Not telling you that his side is wrong or my side is right. I want you to address the facts critically, because the facts will show you more than one outcome.
0: Among the possible conclusions that Montoya suggested might be drawn from the known facts in the case was that Russell Douglas had shot himself.
3: Did anyone request that you test or preserve his hands for possible gunshot residue?
4: No, we do preserve things for trace evidence, but that's why the sheet was used inside of the body bag.
3: Okay, so no one tested his hands for gunshot residue?
4: Not to my knowledge.
0: A gotcha, perhaps. But no gun was found in the car, and the fatal bullet had been traced to a gun known to have belonged to Jim Huden.
3: Okay. Was Mr. Douglas's body still in the vehicle at that time?
5: It was.
3: Okay.
0: Next, Montoya suggested, Russell Douglas was killed somewhere else, perhaps by someone other than Jim Huden, and then placed in the car at the crime scene.
6: I'm not finding any blood of any sort.
0: A blood spatter expert named Dr. John Nordby was called to testify in support of that theory. According to Dr. Nordby, the car's interior should have been covered in blood if that was where Russell Douglas had been shot.
6: The shooting seemed to me like it did not occur in this vehicle because there are empty spots where you would expect blood to be.
5: Is permission to approach the witness, Your Honor?
22: Yes.
0: On cross-examination, Prosecutor Banks challenged the defense's only expert witness, pointing out that in his written report on the case, Dr. Nordby had cited the movie Pulp Fiction as a good example of the kind of blood spatter he'd expected to see in Russell Douglas's car.
6: The two characters in the film were facing in front, and they actually got back spatter. The bullet went toward the back seat, but the spatter went toward the front. So that's the illustration I was meaning to convey.
5: Okay. So you chose to rely on an illustration from a fictional movie produced in Hollywood to help describe this scenario, correct?
6: I guess, sure.
22: Mr. Young, please come forward.
0: The final defense theory was that Jim Huden had an alibi. Ron Young, a childhood friend of Huden's, took the stand and told the court that Huden was at his home near Seattle at the time it's believed Russell Douglas was murdered.
25: I did see him December 26th when he was stopping by on his way out of town.
3: Do you recall what time that was?
25: Sometime probably between noon and one.
3: Was he by himself?
25: No.
3: Who was with him?
25: Peggy Thomas.
0: With that, the defense rested, and the prosecutor offered no cross-examination. A month shy of his 59th birthday, Jim Huden was facing a minimum 25-year sentence if found guilty. But just before the jury began deliberations, Jim Huden's attorney reminded them one more time of those immortal words from the Man of La Mancha.
3: Ladies and gentlemen, when we started this trial, I told you facts are the enemy of truth. And I hope you wondered what that meant. You heard facts upon facts upon facts. I'm telling you there are other conclusions that can be made from that evidence.
22: All right, thank you.
0: Soon enough, Jim Huden and his attorney would find out if anyone on that jury had reached one of those alternate conclusions and thus save him from having to spend the rest of his life in prison orange.
7: Coming up,
9: We the jury.
7: The verdict. And then the other moment everyone's been waiting for. Will Jim testify against Peggy?
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0: After deliberating for approximately 3.5 hours, the jury in Jim Hewden's murder trial reached a verdict.
26: Please rise.
0: From the moment the jurors began filing in, Jim Hewden seemed to know the news would not be good. In a whisper, he murmured,
27: "I'm done.
0: I'm done." The rest of the proceeding, for Jim Hewden at least, seemed to be a formality.
28: We, the jury, find the defendant, James Edward Hewden, guilty of the crime of murder in the first degree as charged.
0: Hewden would later be sentenced to 80 years in prison. But he'd scarcely been led from the courtroom before prosecutor Greg Banks turned his attention to a far more difficult case, the one against Jim Hewden's alleged accomplice, Peggy Thomas. Charged with murder, there was only one piece of physical evidence tying Peggy to the killing of Russell Douglas. It was that single fingerprint of hers on a page in the gun owner's manual.
2: The case against Jim was pretty strong.
18: Oh, yeah.
2: But the case against Peggy was pretty weak.
18: It was much more circumstantial.
0: It was Jean Hewden, the wronged wife, who stood to be the strongest witness against Peggy Thomas. According to Jean, Peggy had told her everything that time Jean visited her out in Vegas.
29: The plan was Peggy had talked to Russell about she had presents for Brenna and the kids, and she had talked Russell into going out to the island to meet with them to pass these presents on.
0: Not only that, but Jean says Peggy told her that after dropping off Jim at the ambush location, Peggy drove off to create an alibi.
29: They made a point of her driving Jim's Sebring, the red car, to buy a pack of cigarettes and to make sure and get a receipt with the date and time on it so it would prove that she wasn't there at the time. Then she came back, picked him up, got rid of his clothes in a dumpster somewhere, and they tried to cover their tracks the best they could.
0: A powerful story. But the prosecutor knew that putting Jean Hewden on the stand was risky. In the years after Jim fled to Mexico, Jean Hewden got into trouble with the law over drugs and check forgery.
18: I've talked to Jean a lot, and I do believe her. But I also know what happens in a courtroom. And unfortunately, she is not as pure as the driven snow when it comes to what the defense attorney is going to be able to do with her.
2: Peggy was clearly on the fence as to whether or not to accept a deal or go to trial. What, she thought, if I just keep my mouth shut, it's worked all this way, I'm going to skate.
18: That would be my assessment.
8: Please rise.
0: On January 11th, 2013, Peggy Thomas, who'd been under house arrest, entered an Island County courtroom for another round of pretrial motions and encountered a familiar face. This time, her former lover, Jim Hewden, took the stand to answer the one burning question that was no doubt keeping both the prosecutor and the defense counsel from sleeping at night.
5: Mr. Hewden, if you were subpoenaed to...
0: Would Jim Hewden agree to testify at Peggy's trial?
27: No, I assert my Fifth Amendment rights.
0: Though the two former lovers never seemed to make direct eye contact that day, Jim Hewden made it clear that he, at least, was willing to carry their shared secrets to the grave.
27: Okay, I'll do the Fifth Amendment thing here.
0: Perhaps Jim Hewden's gaunt appearance frightened Peggy. Maybe the prospect of having her wardrobe as well reduced to basic orange had a sobering effect. But 2 weeks later, just days before her trial was to begin, Peggy Thomas was back in court.
9: Clause number 11-1-109-
0: This time, it was to plead guilty to a reduced charge.
5: We're here for a change of plea to an amended charge, rendering criminal assistance in the first degree, with a special allegation that the defendant was armed with a firearm.
0: In pleading guilty to criminal assistance, Peggy Thomas was basically admitting to being an accessory after the fact.
9: Ms. Thomas, do you make this plea freely and voluntarily?
8: I do.
2: If you'd gone to trial against Peggy Thomas, you think you would have won? Because if you say yes, my next question is, then why didn't you?
18: My take on it was, we had maybe a 50-50 chance of guilty versus not guilty, and so it was a roll of the dice.
9: Nothing less than the maximum penalty should be imposed in this case.
0: A few weeks later, with the family of Russell Douglas present, Peggy Thomas was sentenced to 4 years in prison. Conspicuously absent, however, was Russell's widow, Brenna.
29: I would still love to see her come forward and say, look, I really did make a mistake. I've got to own up to this, that I really did set it in motion, but I didn't mean to. I don't know that's going to happen.
0: Though neither Brenna Douglas nor her attorney have responded to Dateline's request for a statement, in a lawsuit filed against an insurance company to collect on one of her late husband's life insurance policies, Brenna said, I categorically state that I was not involved in the death of my husband in any way. Peggy Thomas served her time and was released from jail in August of 2016. Jim Hewden has chosen to keep his secrets to himself while he remains incarcerated. And as for Jean, the woman whose love took her down that dangerous path, she died in August 2021. Back when we interviewed her, Jean pondered what compelled Jim to remain silent.
29: For someone who had managed to get himself 80 years because he refused to testify against Peggy or Brent or anyone, I mean, he was just, I can't believe that, you know, he may have seen the light of day. Does he think he was doing her a favor one last time? I just don't get it. I really don't get it. He must have really loved her more than I even imagined, or he's still trying to prove what a man he was, or thinks he is.
12: That's all for now. I'm Lester Holt. Thanks for joining us.
16: He was well-liked, he was well-loved. He was smart, he was fun. I had the most senseless, empty feeling. This is how it ends? Why would somebody do it? Now what?
7: White hat, wide open smile. A handsome young veterinarian in Big Sky Country.
16: He loved helping animals.
17: He asked me out that night. I was excited.
7: Then they found him, dead on the floor.
19: Two shots went off, and then the third shot into his chest.
7: Three gunshots that launched a long-running mystery. Who killed the veterinarian?
19: I think the perpetrator stood there and watched him die.
16: There were so many different leads and rumors.
17: I felt like if it wasn't for me, it never would have happened.
7: Jealousy, rage, revenge.
1: It was your classic whodunit.
7: Would anyone solve it?
4: Look at what it's done to our family. It was hard. I wanted justice for my brother.
12: I'm Lester Holt, and this is Dateline.
7: Here's Keith Morrison with Mystery in Big Sky Country.
6: There was a broad swath of prairie where the cattle outnumbered the people, and a sad summer breeze sang round a modest dwelling in the grass. They called it the bunkhouse, though it was really just an old single-wide trailer.
8: The veterinarian shot himself. My husband just went down, Richard. Okay. To see if you want to go to the pasture.
6: A nondescript little place out on the Montana prairie, a bit worn around the edges.
20: Do you know where he shot himself?
8: He doesn't know.
20: Oh, is he still alive?
8: There's blood everywhere.
6: Sort of place a young vet could live cheap while he built his business.
20: Well, if you can have somebody go check and see if he's still alive. I have paged the ambulance.
6: When the local sheriff's deputies arrived, they found a body in the middle of the kitchen floor, lying on its back. Blood had pooled under its head. On one foot was a shoe of the sort people wear in the water. The other was bare. A .357 Magnum was on the floor, not far from the dead man's left hand. Marlene Protzman saw all this, too, same time as the deputies. But she could tell right away, as apparently they could not, that she'd been wrong on the 911 call. The man did not shoot himself.
21: Brian had a cut on his nose, and the way his shirt was ripped, and just the blood on the floor,
23: It looked like a struggle.
21: Yeah, it wasn't a suicide.
6: But the deputies went about their work as they saw fit. And thus, on Sunday, July 14th, 1996, they clouded a mystery that has come down all the way to us.
1: There were so many different theories, different suspects, and so much conflicting evidence. It was your classic whodunit.
6: Or perhaps your classic nightmare.
24: I'd lay awake at night and ask God to give me some insight here. Where do I go now?
6: The victim, the man on the floor, was Brian Rhine, veterinarian. Charlene and Teresa's big brother.
16: He was my brother. He was my best friend. He was my business partner.
6: They grew up together in Scott City, Kansas.
16: We shared bedrooms. We shared clothing. Everybody shared.
6: Brian was the eldest.
23: So what kind of an older brother was he?
16: Protective. Ornery.
23: Ornery?
16: We were always playing pranks on each other, and especially Teresa, because she didn't take him so well.
6: That Brian was very smart was a given. Maybe a little too smart?
25: I remember turning to him once and saying, I just want to know what time it is. I don't need to know how the clock was made.
6: Here's what they got to do growing up in a small town. They joined 4-H and Future Farmers of America. They raised their special animals, showed them off in fairs and exhibitions. And Brian knew from the very beginning there was one job he was meant to do.
16: I never knew Brian not wanting to be a veterinarian. Brian always said that being a vet was way more difficult than being a doctor because an animal can't tell you where it hurts or how they feel. You have to figure out how they feel.
6: After finishing vet school, Brian moved to Montana. Big, wide-open country, cattle ranches galore. An outdoorsman's paradise, really, which absolutely suited Brian Rhine. He took full advantage of what Montana had to offer, and often. And so in 1995, the year before the events in our story, Dr. Rhine set up shop in a speck on the map called Geraldine, population 300.
16: It's always a struggle starting a new business,
23: sure.
16: And starting a vet clinic is very expensive, but it was doing very well.
6: Young Dr. Rhine hired Marlene to help him run the office and moved into the unused bunkhouse Marlene and her husband owned on their property 11 miles outside of town. So she was both landlady and employee.
21: Brian had a heart of gold. He was, part of the family.
6: Mind you, a good-looking young vet in such a tiny place, there was interest. Lots of it.
25: I remember asking him, is there anybody there you're dating? And he's like, well, there's some girls, but they're just not the ones.
6: It was possibly an overly modest answer. The handsome young vet's arrival was practically a news event. Heads turned. Hearts may have followed. Certainly gossip did. And then, summer of 1996.
25: I was like, again, the same question that I ask. So what is going on? Do you have a girlfriend? Well, there is this one girl. She comes over and she does things for me. And I said, things like, and he said, well, she'll clean up my house and stuff. So I was like, shame on you. You should be over there cleaning her house.
6: It was strange what began to happen after he took up with that young lady. Weird things. Not exactly frightening, more like unsettling. Like the rock that crashed through a window of the clinic.
3: Didn't tell you what he thought it was?
10: No.
3: Or who?
10: No.
21: And he did find a footprint out in back of the building, but nothing really ever came of it.
6: Not long after, Dr. Ryan called both sisters with a request.
25: At one point, he told me, quit calling and hanging up. I was like, Brian, I'm not hanging up. He just pawed it off, you know. And he's like, it's not a big deal, Teresa, it's not a big deal.
6: But was it? On July 10th, 1996, Dr. Brian Ryan drove to Bozeman, 3 hours away, to attend a conference. He returned home Friday evening, the 12th. No one saw him on Saturday. And then on Sunday, the 14th, Marlene's husband drove over to Brian's bunkhouse.
21: It was about, I don't know, 5-10 minutes later. He came back and walked in the door and was very distraught, crying.
6: Such a shock. Which is maybe why her husband got the mistaken idea that Dr. Ryan killed himself. But later that same day, when Marlene heard an undersheriff repeat the mistake to Brian's grandparents, here's what happened.
21: Brenna Mae jumped up and she said, no way in hell would my grandson commit suicide.
6: Then, next day, when state investigators led by Agent Ken Thompson of Montana's Department of Criminal Investigation arrived and looked at the ruined crime scene,
24: my partner and I would look at each other and think, oh, my Lord, you know.
3: Yeah.
24: It certainly makes things very difficult.
6: Difficult? Oh, yes. Difficult was not the half of it.
7: So what did happen to Dr. Ryan when we come back?
25: We had been told that he had committed suicide.
3: Did you believe that could be true?
25: Absolutely not.
7: Blood on the doorstep. Bullets in the kitchen.
25: How can this happen? Why would somebody do it?
7: The search begins for a killer.
24: I think the perpetrator stood there and watched Brian die.
7: When Dateline continues.
6: On a summer Sunday afternoon outside tiny Geraldine, Montana, local sheriff's deputies used towels to mop up the blood around what they took to be a suicide. The town's veterinarian, Dr. Brian Ryan, age 31, was dead. His own .357 Magnum lay near his left hand. And the emissaries of sudden death delivered their message to Dr. Ryan's sister, Teresa, back in Kansas.
25: I remember saying, Mom, I need to talk to you.
3: I can't imagine what it would be like to tell your mother that her firstborn son is dead.
25: Yeah. It was hard. And he was that child, that perfect child.
6: It was evening before the news found younger sister, Charlene.
25: I was actually in Las Vegas. We had been told that he had committed suicide.
3: Did you believe that could be true?
25: Absolutely not. It was a long plane ride home.
3: Do you remember what your mind was doing to you during that plane ride?
25: How can this happen? Why would somebody do it?
6: Those questions because none of them believed Brian capable of suicide. And sure enough, the next morning an autopsy revealed abrasions and contusions on the doctor's head, a swollen right eye. Clearly, there had been a struggle, and he'd been struck by 3 gunshots, 2 in the lower right forearm, and then a fatal shot to the chest. The conclusion? Obvious. It was not suicide. It was homicide.
3: How is it possible at first they thought it was a suicide?
24: I can't answer that. I think you have to understand that that county had not had a homicide in, I think it was like 19 years.
6: It was Monday when State Department of Criminal Investigation Agent Ken Thompson was called in. And by the time he got to the doctor's bunkhouse, the locals had been gone, the scene left unguarded for more than 24 hours.
24: Montana's a remote state. Sometimes you'll drive 8 hours to get to a crime scene. So it's not like a big city where you can roll in and everything's pristine.
6: No, not even close. In fact, the deputies and local coroner had spent just a few hours tromping around Brian's kitchen. They'd taken about a dozen photos. And in the process had done things that couldn't be undone. Like cleaning up blood on the floor under the victim's upper body and tossing into the garbage a telephone handset found under Dr. Ryan's head without swabbing for DNA or dusting for fingerprints. Those discarded materials were beyond recovery by the time Investigator Thompson arrived. The local deputies did tell him they found a water shoe on the bunkhouse doorstep. It appeared to have been knocked off in the struggle. The other one was found on Brian's left foot. And then Investigator Thompson saw the blood drops out on the doorstep.
24: We knew that that's where the shooting had occurred. Blood had dropped straight down.
3: Yeah.
24: And so it was just outside the trail.
3: Did you find some bullets around there?
24: They found two bullets lodged in the kitchen cupboard. So the two shots that went through the arm and through that wall and came out into kitchen cabinets.
3: I see.
24: On the other side.
6: Thompson and his partner used string to simulate the path of the bullets. They even tried to act out what might have happened. And before long, they came to some conclusions.
3: How far away was the shooter?
24: It's pretty close range.
3: So, if it was a struggle and the gun went off, it would be, right?
24: Yeah. And some kind of conversation went on and a struggle ensued. Two shots went off and then the third shot into his chest. I think that Brian then struggled to get in to call for help, that he sat there. I think the perpetrator stood there and watched Brian die.
6: And as for the location of the gun so close to Dr. Ryan's own hand?
3: So the killer must have put it there.
24: Correct.
3: But were there any fingerprints on the gun?
24: No, and it looked like it had been wiped off with a solvent.
6: So investigators now thought they knew how the murder occurred, but when it happened, that wasn't clear at all. Friday night? Saturday? Was an important question, of course. But just how important, they might not have fully imagined just then. But there was no clear answer. In fact, the pathologist who conducted the autopsy left the space for time of death blank. Remember, Dr. Ryan returned home from a conference on Friday evening, but his body wasn't found until Sunday. Investigators canvassed nearby farms, and
24: there was a neighbor that lived probably about a mile away, maybe a little less, as the crow flies, that had seen an ATV go by that night and then said he heard two loud retorts about that time.
6: That is Friday night. But
3: could have been that night or the next morning or something.
24: Well, at first he wasn't sure, and then he wasn't sure of the date.
6: Phone records showed the last time Dr. Ryan received a phone call was at 10:15 on Friday night.
24: Nobody heard from Brian after that last phone call on Friday night. The thought that he would go all day Saturday without having any contact with anybody was just really highly unlikely.
6: On the other hand, Dr. Ryan could have hung around his bunkhouse alone that Saturday morning, or maybe he intended to go fishing. There were those water shoes, and they found a fishing pole near the door. Of course, all this when and how did nothing to shine a light on who killed Dr. Ryan, a question that was consuming everyone who knew him.
21: My mind was just spinning, trying to think who, you know, any little lead at all.
6: There was, she knew, this friend of Dr. Ryan's, Larry Hagenbush, whose behavior had recently been erratic. And she also knew that some people in town said they'd heard Larry badmouthing Brian in the local bar, though Larry denied it. But investigators almost immediately had a different lead that seemed worth pursuing. And it was related to that broken window at the vet clinic and those hang-up phone calls Dr. Ryan had asked his sisters if they were making.
3: So he had no idea who was doing it?
25: After he eliminated me, he had an idea.
6: Oh, he knew, or thought he knew, who the hang-up caller was, but he didn't seem very worried about it.
25: Everything was going to be okay. Brian was not afraid of anything.
6: Maybe he should have been.
7: Coming up, a new relationship.
17: I thought he was handsome. I was excited.
7: And a jealous ex.
17: Should I file a restraining order? Should I do something?
7: What would investigators make of him?
24: I was beginning to form an opinion that it was somewhat a crime of passion.
7: When Dateline...
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6: Veterinarian Brian Rhine's family went into a tailspin at the news of his death. And when they heard that somebody murdered him?
3: He kind of fell apart after that, huh?
13: Yes. It was difficult to figure out where to go, what to do.
6: Brian's mom was practically paralyzed in her grief. And so much of the dreadful work that demands to be done after such a death fell on Teresa.
13: Now, I can remember sitting through the funeral and sitting there thinking to myself, I am so tired, I just want to go to bed.
6: And maybe that played a role in Teresa's mood, because on that July day in 1996, when Dr. Rhine was buried in his hometown in Kansas, and a large contingent of Montanans made the trip to say goodbye, among them was that young woman from Geraldine, the one who'd gone over and cleaned his house, the one Brian had recently started seeing.
13: I was almost annoyed she even came. And she was standing in our home, and I really thought, why are you here? I was pretty irritated.
6: And those feelings were not lost on that young lady in the middle of her own grief and confusion.
17: I just felt out of place because I felt like, you know, they didn't know who I was.
6: Her name is Anne. She was 21 then. She had known Dr. Rhine just 2 months. Met him at Rusty's Bar in Geraldine.
17: I thought he was handsome, and I was like, what is this guy doing in Geraldine? It was just kind of surprising to me.
6: They talked all night, she said, and in the morning...
14: How did you feel?
17: I was excited. I felt giddy, just excited that somebody would be interested in me.
6: Ah, but complications. Anne had a live-in boyfriend, a guy named Tom Jaruzelski, her high school sweetheart. They had been together 4.5 years, and... though the relationship had its issues, who knows, she might have married him. And then she had that heart-to-heart with Dr. Rhine.
17: He's like, you're too young to be settling down and somebody telling you what to do.
14: How did that strike you when he said that?
17: I agreed with him.
14: Like, why have I been with that guy all these years?
17: Yeah, it made me see that I would be better without it, you know, because it hadn't been a good relationship for a while. I had a reason now to... move on and let go of that.
6: And she was going to tell Tom soon as she got up the nerve. But then, oh boy, Dr. Rhine left a message on her answering machine at the apartment she shared with Tom, who, of course, heard the message.
17: He called me up and asked me what the hell's going on.
0: Well, a boyfriend would want to know what the hell's going on, right?
17: Yeah.
6: And when she told him?
17: They start crying and saying he couldn't believe I was doing this and how I was throwing away everything.
6: But Anne was done. She moved back to the family farm outside Geraldine, and Tom begged her to come back, promised to do better.
17: He told me that Brian would, you know, when he got tired of me, he'd dump me, and then I'd see.
6: And then the phone call started over and over again.
17: I asked him to leave me alone. I said I needed time, I needed space.
0: And he wasn't giving you any?
17: No.
6: One day, Anne agreed to go for a ride in Tom's new pickup truck so they could have the talk. Big mistake. Tom drove out of town and kept on driving. Wouldn't let her get out of the truck.
17: So I was like, okay. I started looking at the ditch, thinking, that's, you know, I can land in that grass. I'll be okay. So I opened the door and I was going to jump out. And he grabbed my arms like, what the hell are you doing?
0: How did it eventually end?
17: He finally took me back.
0: Did you go home that night?
17: No, my brother was out of town, so I asked Brian if I could stay with him, because I didn't want to be home alone.
0: It was a big step. Did you feel safer?
17: Yeah.
6: But then Tom, all of 23 years old, barged into Brian Rhine's place middle of the night when she was there, demanding to know the 31-year-old doctor's intentions.
0: What did Brian think of this?
17: He thought he was a stupid kid.
0: Well, he was being a stupid kid.
17: Mm-hmm.
0: You would have to agree with that.
17: Yeah. Because I asked him, I said, should I file a restraining order? Should I do something? And he said, no, he's just a stupid kid. He'll get over it. You just give him time to get it out of his system.
6: But he didn't get over it. And one night when nobody was home, he went into Anne's house, into her bedroom.
17: And he said he found my journal and read it.
0: What did it feel like to have your personal journal read like that by him?
17: It just felt like I'd been violated.
6: How did Anne learn about it? Tom told her and quoted from her journal.
17: At the end, I said, and it was in a sarcastic way, but it was like, here, I can't believe I'm thinking I met the man of my dreams. He'll probably get killed in a car wreck, and Tom will probably kill himself. Just thinking of
0: all the negative possibilities.
17: Yeah, like, here's something wonderful's happened, something awful's going to happen.
0: And that actually, it turned out to be kind of a prophecy, didn't it?
6: It plays back like a bad dream now. How she told Brian what Tom had been doing and then discovered it was even worse than she thought.
17: He goes, well, I got one better than that. He came over here last night saying he had car trouble and asked to use the phone. He said he let him use the phone and went back to bed.
6: Had to have been a ruse, Brian figured, designed solely to see if Anne was sleeping there.
0: Must have confirmed that you made the right decision,
17: yeah,
0: breaking up with him.
17: The more he did, the more it solidified that I'm not going back.
6: All that was just before that conference Brian attended out of town, the one he returned from on Friday night. That last phone call he was on, 10:15 p.m., he was talking to Anne.
17: All of a sudden, he's like, well, I gotta go. And before I could say goodbye, he'd hung up.
0: Really?
17: I thought it was kind of weird, but, you know, it was late. I didn't want to read too much into it at the time. You know, I kind of wondered.
6: And now that Brian was dead, Anne wondered a lot about something she remembered Tom said years earlier.
17: If you ever cheat on me, I'll kill him and I'll kill you.
6: So, it will not surprise you to know that when he heard all this, Investigator Ken Thompson made arrangements to call on young Tom Jaruzelski right away.
24: You don't know the kind of person you're going to encounter. And just with my limited knowledge of what had happened here, you know, I was beginning to form an opinion that it was somewhat a crime of passion. So I thought, well, let's see where this goes, you know, that maybe if this is heavy on his heart and it was just a tragic situation, maybe we will get to the truth tonight.
6: Oh, if only the life of an investigator were that simple.
7: Coming up.
2: And the first things I thought, everybody's going to suspect me.
7: Police have some questions for the envious ex. When Dateline continues.
9: Mm-hmm.
6: It was dusk that Monday in Montana after the weekend murder of Dr. Brian Ryan when investigators drove out to a farm 11 miles east of Geraldine. Here, Agent Ken Thompson and the local undersheriff intended to confront 23-year-old Tom Jaruzelski, the young man who'd lost in love and didn't take it well.
3: When you arrived, what was his demeanor?
24: Well, I think his demeanor was to be helpful. He was

0: He admitted that he phoned Ann's family and her friends. He even called some of Brian's former girlfriends.
1: What did that say to you, that behavior?
2: He was literally doing his own investigation on Brian. He was calling Ann's friends, trying to get all the dirt he could on Brian so that he could turn around and
1: give it to Ann and
2: give it to Ann and say, you need to end this relationship. This is a bad guy. He's just using you, and you need to come back and be with me.
0: In fact, Tom admitted nearly all the strange behaviors Ann described. The constant hang-up calls, showing up at Brian's place in the middle of the night, sneaking into Ann's empty house at 3 o'clock in the morning, snooping around in her bedroom and reading her diary.
3: So after reading that, I knew that, you know, Brian was a big reason why she dumped me.
2: He was actively pursuing her, aggressively pursuing her for her to change her mind, to end that relationship with Brian and come back and start over. It was just a continual spiral, the things that he was doing. The more obsessed he got with her.
0: It was, by his own admission, pathetic. Like when he drove an ATV over and hid outside Ann's family farmhouse, just hoping for a glimpse of her, and was then chased off by Ann's brothers.
3: I just apologized to him, and I said, I'm so stupid, and I can't believe I did this, and I told him, you know, I'm lower than life, I don't deserve to live, and they're like, oh, no, don't say that, you shouldn't beat your head over.
0: But Tom had an alibi, and a pretty solid one, for most of the weekend when Dr. Ryan was murdered. Except for Friday night. Oh, and yes, he did admit he phoned Dr. Ryan that night.
3: So my intentions were to call him and just tell him that, you know, I didn't have any grudges against him and that wasn't going to interfere with him and Ann's relationship and that, you know, I hope that you take good care of Ann, you know, because she's, you know, a really special person. He answered the phone and he said hello twice and I just couldn't do it. I chickened out.
4: And so when was that?
3: This is this last Friday, about 9:45.
0: Investigators have been thinking that, though the medical examiner couldn't tell them, Friday night was possibly when Dr. Ryan was murdered. And after they heard Tom's story, how he didn't have an alibi for Friday night, that seemed to them to clinch it.
4: You called him up at 10 o'clock on a Friday night to say, I don't hold any grudges against
3: you. That's right. That's
4: within exactly hours, right. The guy's dead.
0: And then Tom dug a deeper hole for himself. Remember, it appeared Dr. Ryan scuffled with somebody before he was shot dead. Well, guess who told the agents that he'd hurt his back that very Friday night falling out of a pickup truck?
3: Saying I hurt my back.
4: Did you get any bruises or anything?
3: No, I didn't.
4: I had no bruises on your chest or anything?
0: But the next day, Tom went to a hospital and was treated for back pain. The only things Tom denied in that interview? Faking a vehicle breakdown 10 days before the murder and knocking on Dr. Ryan's door to use the phone in the middle of the night.
4: That didn't happen?
3: No.
0: But investigators weren't buying Tom's story.
4: All the facts are pointing to you, Tom. Everything we've got.
3: What evidence at his place do you have against me?
4: That's
3: all you got to worry about. It's
4: Tom,
3: right there.
4: It's all being worked on.
3: Well,
4: trust me.
3: Okay, good. Because there's you won't stuff, find anything
4: there
3: against
4: will be,
3: me.
4: There will be a carload of stuff going to the crime lab.
3: Oh, good. Because you won't find one thing against me.
1: When you left at the end of that first interview, what did you think? Did you think this is our guy?
2: I thought clearly he was a suspect. He clearly had done some things that were very troubling.
1: Sure.
0: But did that mean he was the killer? What would Tom Jaruzelski say if we asked him?
5: Coming up.
6: They started accusing me of killing Brian. I was scared to death. I was worried that they were going to charge me that night.
5: An arrest? Hang on. Could there be another person of interest in this case?
2: We looked at him very seriously.
5: When Dateline.
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0: The plains of Montana are no stranger to sudden, violent death. History is littered with it. But for the people living the history, in July 1996, after the murder of the town veterinarian Brian Ryan, it was all very, very hard.
1: Mom, for probably the next 5 years, crawled in a hole and didn't come out.
0: And Anne, that young woman in the middle?
2: I was devastated. I just thought, here I've met somebody that treats me nice and treats me like an equal.
3: Somebody you felt special when you were with him.
2: Yes, and to have that ripped away and not even know, nothing may have ever came of it, but I, didn't get the chance to find out.
0: But what was worse, Anne felt an overpowering sense of guilt.
3: You felt responsible?
2: I felt like if it wasn't for me, it never would have happened.
0: Because, of course, she broke up with him.
4: It's just unbelievable.
0: And here he is, Tom Jaruzelski, Anne's ex, otherwise known as the prime suspect.
4: It seems like a bad dream that I couldn't wake up from.
5: How'd you find out that he was killed?
4: From my mom. She'd gotten a phone call that the veterinarian Geraldine had been killed.
0: And of course Tom knew perfectly well who his mother was talking about. His rival, the man who'd taken his girlfriend and made his life so miserable. And so
5: he had to be sort of a little bit okay with that.
4: No, not at all. I had no ill feelings towards Brian.
5: Oh, really? Come on. You had to have had ill feelings towards Brian.
4: Not for somebody
5: to
4: lose their
5: life. He took your girl
4: away. Yeah, but not for somebody to lose their life.
0: Tom said he knew immediately that he would be high on the list of suspects, as of course he was. So he wasn't surprised when Agent Ken Thompson and the local undersheriff showed up at the family farmhouse.
4: I was nervous. I mean, both guys had guns on their hips and came into my house, and, I proceeded to tell them all these things that I was doing as far as the phone calls and the stalking. And when I told them all about that, then they totally changed their tune and started accusing me of killing Brian. I was scared to death. I was worried that they were going to charge me that night.
0: But they didn't. Well, it was true, as we said, that the crime scene was compromised. There were hairs and fibers and fingerprints and blood samples, yet untested. So the investigators said their goodbyes and told Tom they'd be back.
5: All these years later, what's...
0: Sitting here now, 2 decades later, Tom told us, yes, he did love Anne. He thought they had a future together.
4: I felt like she was the one and we'd be together forever.
0: But when he heard that phone message left by Dr. Ryan at the apartment he shared with Anne...
5: What did that feel like?
4: Like my heart was torn in half.
5: You did some things then, which in retrospect probably you must think were not the brightest in the world.
4: Yes.
5: What bothers you as you think about it?
4: Well, I didn't know anything about Brian, so I started calling up some of Anne's family and some of Anne's friends to see what they knew about Brian. I was concerned because he was a veterinarian and he had access to drugs. I thought maybe he was giving Anne something.
5: Because why would she leave you for another guy? It must be drugs involved or something like that. Something other than just wanting to make a switch.
4: Yeah, that was my initial impression.
0: And all that other stuff, the hang-up phone calls, the stalking, going into her bedroom to read her diary.
5: Not great behavior.
4: No, it was wrong of me to do that. I wanted to see her thoughts, what she had to say about me, what she had to say about Brian.
5: You're having a lot of trouble letting it go.
4: I did, yes. There's no manual on how long it takes to get over a relationship.
5: Yeah.
4: And for me, it took a while.
0: But he swore to us here, as he did when he talked to the investigators way back when, that he had nothing to do with the murder of Dr. Ryan, even though it looked pretty bad for him.
4: They told me right away that this happened on a Friday night, and I was home alone on a Friday night. I had no alibi. And so I was kind of stuck.
0: Although, remember, the medical examiner was unable to settle on a time of death. So, despite what the detectives told Tom, the murder could have happened on Saturday, when Tom did have an alibi. Which made another of the detective's interviews particularly interesting because yes, in fact, there were other persons of interest. And another man they went to visit did have an alibi for Friday, but not Saturday. That man happened to be a close friend of the victim. His name was Larry Hagenbush.
5: How seriously did you look at Larry?
6: We looked at him very seriously.
0: Hagenbush was the one who encouraged Brian to move from Kansas to Montana. But Larry wasn't a stable man just then. His wife was leaving him. He'd been drinking a lot. He tried to take his own life a month before the murder, using animal medications he'd gotten from Brian. In fact, it was Dr. Rhine who intervened to help save Larry. And here's the thing. Detectives had heard that Larry seemed to know intimate details of the crime scene, which had not been made public, as if he was right there when it happened. The problem?
6: His story never stayed the same when he's even revealing it. I mean, at one point he said that there was bullet holes everywhere.
5: Yeah.
6: Later he would say there was only two holes. At one point he indicated that it was a rifle, and that it was a pistol.
7: This is Agent Kenneth E. Thompson, Montana Criminal Investigation Bureau.
0: Still, from the sound of this 20-year-old recording, Agent Thompson wasn't accusing Larry of murdering his friend in cold blood. More like things got out of hand somehow.
7: I could just see this happening. I could see Larry thinking, well, he's gets to drinking again, whether he's depressed, whether he's mad. I don't know whether it's just going out to talk to somebody and just ending up in a stupid shouting match. Oh, well, here's the gun that's always playing around, but I'll take care of this myself. I'll go out here and shoot myself then and then fight. No, you ain't going to do that. Let's fight over the gun and bang, bang, bang, or whatever. Yeah. I can see all that happening.
8: Yeah.
7: And then we got an accident. Mm-hmm. You know, we got a tragic accident. Mm-hmm. Is that what happened?
8: No.
7: Makes sense, though, doesn't it?
8: Makes sense, but it didn't happen with
7: could
8: this cowboy.
7: Could happen like that.
8: It could happen, but not with this cowboy.
0: Not much more the detectives could accomplish at that point. In those days, DNA took its sweet time getting tested. Would the results put either of those men at the crime scene firing the gun at Dr. Rhine? Seemed like maybe it was time for something hands-on. Or nose-on, if you will. Enter Calamity Jane. Well named, that dog.
9: Coming up.
6: That was the closest thing we had to a link.
9: Calamity Jane sniffs out a clue, and a sister's discovery is about to change the case.
1: I said, well, where's the gun case? The gun case was missing.
9: When Dateline...
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0: The week after they buried Brian Rhine, near his childhood home in Kansas, Sister Charlene came to Montana, curious about the progress of the investigation. And that's when local deputies told her about the mess-up at the crime scene, how they threw away some potential evidence. Charlene was horrified.
1: Have you ever heard of such a thing before?
2: No. He goes, no, we cleaned it up. We didn't want the family to see it.
1: Wow.
2: I'm like, why? Where is everything? We got rid of it.
0: But then, when she went to her brother's bunkhouse, Charlene discovered that someone else must have gotten rid of something, too. Something the cops didn't know existed. And in an instant, Charlene's discovery changed the whole theory of how the murder happened.
2: They had found the gun beside him. And I said, well, where's the gun case? The gun case was missing. It was a gun case that Brian had made.
1: And so the gun was always in the gun case?
2: The gun was either in it or beside it.
0: A perimeter search of the property was organized. And lo and behold, the gun holster, a leather case inscribed with Brian's initials, was found lying in tall grass, 84 feet from Dr. Rhine's door. How did it get way out there? Well, as he thought about it, the whole scene seemed to gel in Ken Thompson's mind, the way it happened, that is. The killer must have stolen Brian's own gun in its case while Dr. Rhine was away at his conference. Then brought it back that night expressly to kill Brian, discarding the holster on the way to the door.
1: If it hadn't been for that holster out there, it could have been somebody came to the door, knocked to the door, Brian came to the door with a gun to maybe threaten him, and there
3: that
1: was a tussle,
3: been.
1: The gun
3: sure.
1: changed hands, and boom, boom.
3: It could have been. Absolutely. But that holster being out there, there's just no other reason why that holster would be out there.
0: That was Agent Thompson's theory, anyway. Was Tom Jaruzelski capable of such a thing? Well, he'd already admitted he sneaked into Ann's house when it was empty, and so, thought Agent Thompson, he must have been perfectly capable of walking into Dr. Rhine's place, too, and stealing that gun.
3: He had plenty of opportunity to get the gun. The trailer was never locked.
1: But why would he get Brian's gun? He could get a gun anywhere. It's Montana, for God's sake. Everybody's got a gun.
3: He certainly had the ability to go over there undetected and walk into that trailer, ample time to look around, to grab the gun.
0: So that became the leading theory. Larry Hagenbush, the doctor's troubled friend, if that's truly what he was, remained a person of interest. But the primary suspect, no question, was still Tom Jaruzelski. But how to prove it? Well, as luck would have it, a bloodhound was at the crime scene that day, owned by a local guy, a dog named Calamity Jane. So they let the dog sniff Tom's baseball cap. And
3: the dog went into the trailer, went right out the back door, went right to where the holster had been found, went right to the carrageenan bushes where there was an indication that somebody had been standing in there.
1: What did you think?
3: Well, we believe that that was a connection. That was the closest thing we had to a link from Tom to the holster to a possible hiding spot.
1: So you must have thought, we got him.
3: Well, it was the best that we had, given that we had no physical evidence.
0: Of course, they kept trying to find some of that, too, at Tom's place.
4: What did they want from you?
5: They took everything imaginable. Shoes was the biggest thing. They probably took at least 10 pairs of shoes. And they took other items like sleeping bag, binoculars, the inside lining of a winter coat.
0: But not one thing from those searches could link Tom to the crime. Months passed. A year. And more.
6: Yeah, man.
0: Back in Kansas, Brian Rhine's sisters watched their mother suffer.
2: It got very difficult to talk to her on a daily basis because she was so down and she wanted answers.
0: She also frequently called Agent Thompson, and this was curious. So did Thompson's prime suspect, Tom Jaruzelski.
3: He was always wanting to know where we were in the investigation.
0: Turns out, Tom also had something to share with investigators.
7: Coming up.
8: It was just devastating.
7: Another family distraught.
2: I feel angry. You want to do anything you can to help him.
6: And help would arrive for Tom Jaruzelski in a most unusual way.
3: I mean, I just thought, oh my God.
6: When Dateline continues. Veterinarian Brian Rhine has been murdered just months after opening a thriving practice in the small town of Geraldine, Montana. The motive, police say, jealousy. They've arrested the ex-boyfriend of a woman Dr. Rhine had been dating. But questions still linger. Is he really the killer? Here again, Keith Morrison.
0: Veterinarian Brian Rhine was dead, shot with his own gun. Police quickly zeroed in on Tom Jaruzelski, a young man who admitted to some strange behavior after the doctor stole the love of his life. But with no evidence linking Tom to the crime scene, the case had stalled. Finally, January of 98, a year and a half after the murder, detectives ran a bit of a bluff with Tom.
3: We just pose it to him that, you know, why would we find anything in the house that would lead us to believe you were in that house? And he says, okay, I'm going to tell you something I didn't tell you before.
0: Perhaps you remember, detectives heard that Tom once showed up at Dr. Rhine's place in the middle of the night, saying his truck broke down. He needed a phone. Back then, Tom swore up and down that didn't happen. But now, 18 months later...
7: Well, this is something I didn't tell you guys the first time that I talked to you. Well, that did happen, and it was at night, and I just wanted to see if Ann was there, and I asked if I could use this phone.
8: What type of evidence would you have left in that place? What could you have left?
7: Could I have left? Prints. I could have left some prints on the table.
0: They didn't have Tom's prints anywhere on the table, of course, but Tom had admitted lying the first time and now was explaining how they might have found his DNA or prints at Brian's place.
3: He was only telling us things he knew we could confirm.
1: And in your experience, that's what guilty people do? That they change their story when they realize
3: the story evolves? Yes.
0: And it wasn't long before...
5: I was leaving my apartment to go to work. Some guy that was standing behind the stairs said, Tom, and I turned around, and with guns drawn, they put the handcuffs on me.
1: What was that like?
5: Shocking. I couldn't grasp that it was actually happening.
0: Tom Jaruzelski rode in that police car to Fort Benton, where they booked him into the county jail and charged him with deliberate homicide.
1: What was it like to hear that?
2: Refreshing. Good to have it solved and put it behind us. And hopefully Mom and Dad could pick up and keep going again.
0: Meanwhile, Tom's parents and five siblings tried to get their heads around what seemed to them an outrageous accusation, cruel and unjust.
1: What's it like to have your little brother charged with murder, facing life imprisonment?
2: Feel angry. You want to do anything you can to help him.
9: It was just devastating. We've never been through anything like that in our family.
0: There simply wasn't the money to hire some fancy, high-priced attorney, so Tom got a state-appointed lawyer, Bob Peterson.
1: What were your impressions of this kid?
10: When I met him, I knew that he couldn't have done it.
1: Oh, come on.
10: What
1: a typical thing for a defense attorney to say.
10: I've represented hundreds and hundreds of defendants.
1: Yeah.
10: And you get a sense of people. And I got a sense of Tom. And I was pretty sure that he hadn't done it. And so then as the evidence started rolling in, then I became very certain that he wasn't the one.
0: Attorney Peterson could have said lack of evidence, because in fact, despite test after test, not a single physical thing, not DNA, her fingerprints, or anything else connected Tom to those few square feet where it all happened. Except there was plenty of circumstantial evidence. The phone calls, the stalking, the middle-of-the-night visits to Dr. Rhine's bunkhouse in the days and weeks before the murder. But most of all, there was that dog, Calamity Jane, who, with one sniff of Tom's baseball cap, led the cops from the doorway of the bunkhouse to a grove of bushes where the cops found and marked some footprints. The theory being that Tom lay in wait for his opportunity to confront Dr. Rhine at the door. Mind you, Calamity Jane did her sniffing a full 10 days after the body was found. So what did Attorney Peterson think of that?
10: To me, it wasn't evidence. I made a motion before the judge to decide whether or not it should go before a jury.
0: Besides, he said, Tom already admitted he'd been around there days earlier. Maybe that's what Calamity Jane hit on. So Bob Peterson got Calamity Jane's handler up on the witness stand at a hearing here at the courthouse. And what do you know? Neither dog nor handler were properly certified.
10: When I asked him for all the paperwork, he told me about how he had put the paperwork about the dog and himself up on the top of his Suburban, and it unfortunately had all blown away, so he couldn't provide it.
0: Not quite the dog ate my homework, but close. Agent Thompson was also in the courtroom that day.
3: What really hurt us was, is when they asked him on the stand, well, that had happened 18 months earlier. Where's your training documents since that time?
1: Uh-huh.
3: And he said he didn't have any.
1: Right.
3: I thought, oh my God.
0: So, what did the judge do? He threw out the evidence. And just like that, the state dismissed the case against Tom. Because without Calamity Jane, the prosecution decided, there simply wasn't a provable case. Tom Jaruzelski was a free man.
5: Kind of like a weight's been lifted off my shoulders. This is done and over with. No more interrogations. No more search warrants. I can go on with my life.
0: But Brian's family felt like they'd lost him all over again.
2: That was very disappointing.
1: Yeah.
2: Yeah.
1: Did you think at that point, okay, it's all over? We're never going to find out?
2: I think back in your mind, you think, well, maybe one day.
0: There was a reason she kept that in the back of her mind, why both sides did. Because the judge, that day in 1998, dismissed the charge without prejudice.
1: Meaning?
10: Meaning that the state can bring it back up if they choose to.
1: How much of a worry was that to you?
10: You always have this nagging thing in the back of your mind as a defense attorney when something is dismissed without prejudice. You know that something could happen in the future.
0: Agent Ken Thompson could simply have filed it away as one lost cause. Tough case, it didn't work out.
3: I mean, you talk about a case where it seemed like everything was stacked against you.
1: Yeah.
3: This was that case.
0: But he didn't let it go. Just couldn't. Mind you, there were new assignments and lots of other cases. Years went by. But
3: I kept, you know, those 10 four-ring binders, I moved them from one office to another office to our third office. I mean, it was always on a bookcase in my office.
1: And always on your mind.
3: It was always on my mind, you know, and that's to solve it.
2: There were times that Ken would call us and say, we're working on it, or, you know, we just don't have anything. It just laid there.
0: 2 years, 5, 10, 13. The file stared down from its shelf like an accusation. But of course, we wouldn't be telling you this story if something didn't happen. No, would we? But what? Turned out to be quite a surprise.
6: Coming up.
11: This is a homicide. We owe it to the family to go forward.
6: Another chance to solve the case?
5: I just wonder what the hell's going on here.
6: When Dateline continues.

0: Accusations like the one leveled at Tom Jaruzelski can do corrosive things to a person. Sour the joy of a sunrise on the Montana prairie. Alter the look on a neighbor's face down at the local store. After prosecutors decided to dismiss murder charges against him, Tom felt like he just couldn't live here anymore.
1: I couldn't stay in Montana. I need to move away. And I decided to move to South Dakota.
2: So you set up a new life there?
1: I did. I got married, had a couple kids. Life was good.
2: And truly, you thought it was over?
1: I really did. I never thought it would ever come back again.
0: Neither did Tom's old girlfriend, Anne. Though she firmly believed Tom killed Ryan, the man she'd left him for, Montana soured for her, too. She went to visit a sister in Arkansas and stayed. Never found out that Tom moved away.
3: I didn't feel like I could go back home to Montana.
2: Why?
3: Because Tom was there. And I thought if he's willing to kill somebody to be with me, I didn't know what he would do.
0: Corrosive. That's what it was.
4: But then, 13 years after Dr. Ryan's murder, this man got a new job. His name? Brad Light. And in 2009, he became the top prosecutor in the Montana Attorney General's office. One of his duties was to help small counties prosecute particularly difficult cases, cold cases.
5: We don't get the slam dunks turned over to us. We get the older cases, we get the difficult cases, and we're expected to go forward with those cases.
0: Like the one Light's old friend Ken Thompson had never really given up on solving.
6: So I felt comfortable to go to Brad and say, would you just review this, see what you think?
2: What did you think as you reviewed the information? Was it something that was worth trying again?
5: Yeah, well, we had some work to do. I wanted them to go back out and to make sure everybody's still around. We had to see what kind of shape the evidence was in.
0: Evidence was resubmitted to the crime lab. Witnesses were re-interviewed. More years passed.
2: Is there ever a case to be made to just let it go? How do you look at these things?
5: I will let it go if we don't have evidence beyond a reasonable doubt. I'm not going to roll the dice with somebody's life. This is a homicide. We owe it to the family to go forward. And in my bureau, that's what we do.
0: And then, in February 2014, nearly 18 years after the murder, Agent Thompson traveled to South Dakota with an arrest warrant for Tom Jaruzelski, who heard his name called out one day at work and was ushered into the back of a police car.
1: I was wondering what the hell's going on here. And maybe a minute went by, and then Ken Thompson popped his head through the door and said, Tom, remember me? I told you I'd be back for you.
0: Tom called his family and asked them to track down that attorney who'd helped him so much all those years before, Bob Peterson, who, for some reason, had been listening to a nagging little voice in his head all those years that told him, keep the file.
7: Usually I destroy all my files after 10 years, but for whatever reason, I maintained his files.
0: And so, when Tom was charged again with murder, Peterson got busy. First he got Tom out on bond, attached to a GPS monitor, and then he read through his old files and asked to see the prosecution's new evidence.
7: My whole position was, let's see what they think they have.
0: When he did, Attorney Peterson could not have been more surprised.
7: It was almost verbatim the same affidavit that was used in 1998 to charge him.
2: No new evidence?
7: None. I couldn't believe that they would bring these charges back up again and not have one piece of new evidence to justify them doing that.
2: You were mad.
7: It made me mad, yes. And I know I'm not being very outraged about that. We defense attorneys have to control our emotions.
0: Who was the defense attorney angry with?
7: We had a prosecutor with a big ego, fashioned himself to be a cold case expert, and an investigator who has stewed about this case since the beginning of it in 1996 and had an obsession with Tom. Then all he wanted to do was get this case squared away before he retired.
8: You're not really suggesting that a detective would persuade a prosecutor to go ahead with a case, a favorite case of his, just because he happened to be retiring.
7: Yeah, I really am.
0: To which both Investigator Thompson and Prosecutor Light replied, no, it was justice they had in mind, not retirement. Oh, and when Attorney Peterson asked a judge to throw out the murder charge, the answer was, oh no, it wasn't going to go away. Not this time.
9: Coming up.
10: It was murder.
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0: The veterinarian's little bunkhouse was long gone, burned, its embers ground into the prairie dust. The young woman who'd fallen hard for the dashing vet was a happily married Arkansas mother of three. And the young man accused of killing Dr. Brian Rhine had growing sons of his own. But two decades were a mere whisker of time to the law and the historic Choteau County Courthouse, where in September 2015, 6 years after the case was reopened, 19 years after the murder, Tom's sister and the rest of the Jaruzelski family assembled on one side of the courtroom.
1: It was hard seeing people that you thought were your friends sitting on that other side of the courtroom.
0: That would be a number of local people, along with Dr. Rhine's family, whose attitude, must be said, was unlike that of many victims' families.
2: I remember having a huge sinking feeling in my heart, thinking, can we not just let this go and be done with it?
3: So you weren't excited at the possibility that finally justice would be done?
2: Nope.
0: Well, a tough case, to be sure, said Prosecutor Brent Light, but
4: to just throw up your hands and say, well, this is too tough, or I don't want to lose a case, that's just not right.
0: Mind you, Prosecutor Light himself could not be in the courtroom. He had another fight on his hands against lung cancer. So he handed the trial to two trusted deputies, Dan Gazinski and Mary Kokenauer.
5: It was murder. It was murder that was planned. It was a murder that was premeditated. And it was a murder where no evidence would be left.
0: The big evidence was, of course, Tom Jaruzelski's bizarre behavior in the weeks after Ann broke up with him and began dating Dr. Rhine.
6: For them?
0: His friend of Ann's testified.
6: I thought that Brian should watch his back.
0: Ann herself told the jury about the hang-up calls, about the time Tom snuck into her house and read her diary, about his middle-of-the-night visits to Dr. Rhine's trailer.
6: I'm scared. I'm like, what? I didn't know what was going to happen after Tom had been acting so weird.
4: The stalking was just unbelievable. I mean, he was overwhelmed by the fact that he had lost Ann Wishman. He had done everything he could to try to break them up. And I think at the very end, when he understood that that wasn't going to happen, the only thing left was to take Brian out of the picture.
0: In fact, remember this? Ann testified about that time she said Tom once threatened to do just that, should she ever cheat on him with any other guy.
6: He said, if you ever cheat on me, I'll kill him and I'll kill you, or I'll want to kill you.
0: Tom, by the way, has long denied ever saying that. But even after the murder, Ann said, Tom kept pursuing her. Letters, cards, phone calls.
6: He said he dreamed that we had gotten married and we had kids and was telling me, you know, like we went into detail about a life we were living together.
0: Then there was the strange story one of Tom's next girlfriends told the jury.
7: Did he ever mention to you an ex-girlfriend named Ann?
8: Yes, that was the love of his life. He said he wished the vet was dead because that way him and Ann could get back together, because that was what was keeping them apart.
0: By then, of course, the vet was already long dead. By Tom's own hand, the prosecutors argued.
4: Nobody else had the opportunity or nobody else had the means in this very tiny community to kill Brian as Tom did.
0: So, how did he do it? He put his plan into action, said Prosecutor Light, when Dr. Rhine was away at that conference before returning home on Friday, July the 12th.
4: I think Tom and Jaruzelski had finally made up his mind. I don't think he had any problem going in the trailer, and I think he located the gun.
0: Yes, he argued. Tom stole Dr. Rhine's own gun. And then that Friday night, Tom placed a hang-up call to Dr. Rhine at 9:45 p.m. to ensure he was home. And soon after that, a second call to a second location in another town a half an hour down the road.
4: He calls, Ann answers, he hangs up. So now he knows Ann's in Great Falls. That's 36 miles away.
9: So he knew that he could go over there and not find anybody there besides Brian.
0: Then he got into his ATV, headed over to the bunkhouse. Was that what his neighbor saw?
10: Well, later towards evening, I did see a four-wheeler go by. The ATV was dark green.
4: Mr. Jaroszewski owns a green and black ATV, and within 19 years, no one has ever stepped forward to determine who else in that small community had a green and black ATV. Nobody did.
0: When Tom arrived at the bunkhouse, said the prosecutor, he waited in the bushes where he could see Dr. Ryan's door.
4: He's got the weapon there, and I think at the appropriate time, he decides that he's going to walk up to the back door.
0: And that must have been when Tom threw the holster in the grass, where it was found later, said Prosecutor Light.
4: Now, it just so happens that Ann makes a call to Brian. They even talk about getting a restraining order against Tom Jaroszewski. And then Ann says that Brian almost abruptly gets off the phone as if somebody's there.
0: According to Ann, that was about 10:40 p.m.
4: I think Brian then heard him, went to the back door, and I think at that point, when there's Thomas Jaroszewski sitting on that back porch, has a gun, I think immediately Brian knew what was going on and the fight was on. And I think it was a struggle. I think he shot him twice in the arm. I think Brian struggled back to try to get the phone, and Thomas shot him in the chest, left the weapon, got on that ATV.
3: Took off.
4: And then he had hurt his back, so the next day he had to go to the hospital. There you go.
0: And that was the prosecution's case. All circumstantial, no physical evidence was ever found to link Tom to the murder scene. But the pieces, said the prosecution, fit together to tell quite a story. But only a story, Tom's defenders were about to say. A tall tale, if you will. Which, they added, a good Montana steak would undo in a hurry.
11: Coming up.
12: The state had concluded that the time of death was Friday night. Why?
11: A whole new theory of the crime.
13: It doesn't seem like a plausible time of death.
11: Dr. Rhine's last meal would tell a tale of its own. When Dateline continues.
0: A harrowing thing happened to Brian Rhine's sisters at the murder trial of Tom Jaroszewski. They re-felt all the searing anger, loss, and grief they tried to put behind them.
2: I can distinctly remember sitting there almost feeling, great, we're going to have to relive this all over again.
0: Like attending a nightmare version of his funeral.
2: But at this funeral, we're not saying anything nice about him.
0: Why would that be? Because the sisters knew defense attorney Bob Peterson and his new co-counsel Jennifer Striano would not only attack the case against Tom Jaroszewski, they'd bring up all the old, long-forgotten gossip about Brian, about what a ladies' man he was purported to be.
2: When they went on about how he was a womanizer and he was having multiple affairs.
0: Though she knew it was coming. But in fact, the defense went beyond that and cast doubt on the very idea that this 19-year-old mystery could be solved at all.
14: Throughout this trial, you will have the urge to want to solve this, and that's only natural. But this case cannot be solved.
12: That was really the biggest point to stress to this jury, that your desire is going to want to close this book, close the chapter, give this family the relief they deserve, but it just cannot be done.
0: All that immature behavior, said the defense, couldn't change two facts: that Tom had never been a violent person, and that not a shred of physical evidence linked Tom to the murder scene, said this forensic scientist.
15: You never found any fingerprint belonging to Tom Jaroszewski in any of the items that you tested, did you?
6: I did not.
13: I mean, they had all of his creepy behavior, sure. But beyond that, they had nothing. I mean, they had nothing inside the house that connected him to this offense. There was no hair or fiber or blood or tissue or anything like that, found inside that trailer, found on Mr. Ryan himself, found outside the trailer, that belonged to Tom. And trust me, they looked.
0: Those first responders all those years ago certainly gave the defense a juicy target, given how they treated Dr. Ryan's murder at first like a suicide.
15: You did not take any blood swabs that day.
16: Not that day.
15: You did not take any fingerprints that day.
16: Not that day.
0: And what about throwing away potential evidence, like that telephone they found under Dr. Ryan's head?
17: We all looked at it and I'm sure decided there was nothing on it to save it, or we wouldn't have thrown it out.
0: The defense called them to the stand one by one to admit their mistakes.
7: Looking back now, Deputy Dahlem, you probably shouldn't have done that.
16: Yeah, we shouldn't have.
0: And if the state could make such a mess of things at the crime scene, confusing the manner of death, said the defense, maybe its theory about the time of death was wrong, too.
12: The state had concluded that the time of death was Friday night. And our question to them always has been, why? Why did they choose that time, other than it's the only time, really, Tom doesn't have an alibi?
0: But what if the state was wrong? In fact, said Tom's defenders, the state was wrong. How did they know? Well, for one thing, there was Cody, Dr. Ryan's dog.
12: If the state's theory was correct, Cody then would have been left in that trailer with no exit for Friday to Saturday night, Saturday till Sunday morning, without going to the bathroom at all. There was no evidence that he had gone to the bathroom at all in the house.
0: Dr. Ryan's sisters disputed the idea that Cody couldn't have found some way in and out of the trailer. But the defense said it had even more dramatic evidence that the murder did not happen until at the earliest Saturday morning, when Tom had an alibi. Remember, Dr. Ryan returned home from a conference on Friday night. But at about 7 p.m. that evening, two local men testified Brian stopped for dinner at a place called the Square Butte Country Club.
16: We ate and visited with him.
0: And what Dr. Ryan had for dinner, according to these witnesses, destroyed the state's theory of time of death. It was this retired rancher, too ill to testify in person, who delivered the haymaker. By remembering, clearly, he said, what Brian had on his plate.
15: Okay, and do you recall what he was doing when you sat down across from him?
18: Other than sitting there eating a good-looking Montana steak, that's what he seemed to be most interested in.
0: A steak? Why was that important? Because the autopsy, the one in which time of death was left blank, did not reveal any steak in his digestive tract. How could that be if he died Friday night? The defense called a forensic pathologist.
15: So if he had eaten a steak at 7 o'clock at night and was shot and killed at 11 o'clock at night, would there be steak still in his stomach contents?
19: Yeah. My opinion is that it doesn't seem like a plausible time of death.
0: So what was in Dr. Ryan's stomach? According to the doctor who did the autopsy,
20: appeared to be scrambled eggs and green pepper and tomato.
0: And in the bunkhouse, eggshells in the garbage, dirty dishes in the sink, as if he'd made breakfast. Although Dr. Ryan's sister testified that it was Brian's habit to stay up late and make eggs and work late into the night, the defense said the evidence pointed to Dr. Ryan being killed not Friday night, but sometime Saturday. And there was a certain someone who had no alibi for Saturday. Someone you've already met. Remember him? Larry Hagenbush was about to take the witness stand.
12: And it's your statement that you then just went home, is that right?
16: Correct.
12: And you were home alone that night.
16: That's right.
0: No question what the defense was about to imply, that the killer could have been him.
11: Coming up.
12: he told this woman that Mr. Ryan was shot with his own gun.
11: The 19-year-old mystery takes a sudden, dark twist.
12: He started describing things that you wouldn't know unless you had been there.
11: When Dateline...
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0: On day 8 of his trial, Tom Jaruzelski's defense team attempted to flip the playing field. Not only did they challenge the prosecution theory that Dr. Brian Ryan's murder occurred on a Friday night, they also pointed their suspicion at a man who had no alibi for Saturday. Larry Hagenbush, that friend of Dr. Ryan's whose wife was leaving him,
25: who'd used medication he purloined from Dr. Ryan to try to kill himself a month before the murder.
12: But you took this combination of pills so that you could check out. You wanted to kill yourself.
26: Yeah, it was time. I mean, I was done with all the BS.
12: It's, to me, very plausible. Larry goes to Mr. Ryan's trailer. He's upset. He's been drinking. He wants either more pills from Mr. Ryan. Mr. Ryan refuses, and Larry goes for the gun.
0: Thing is, the day Brian's body was discovered, Larry admitted he had gone over to the bunkhouse. And the morning after, Larry broke down crying in the waiting room of a counselor's office. And while people around him listened, he described things only someone with intimate knowledge of the crime scene would know about.
12: He started describing things you wouldn't know unless you had been there. That Mr. Ryan was laying on his back with his feet crossed, blood all over. But the one fact that I think that's the most important that stood out to me was that he told this woman on Monday morning that Mr. Ryan was shot with his own gun.
0: In fact, this woman who worked in the office overheard Larry.
15: Did Mr. Hagenbush make any statements about whose gun that was?
27: He said it was Brian's.
12: Sunday, during that investigation, these officers did not know that this was Mr. Ryan's own firearm that had been used in this shooting. So to me, that stood out as a major red flag. How did you know Brian was shot with his own gun?
26: I don't. I probably said a gun. By that time, I was in pretty good shock.
12: Do you recall telling her that Brian was shot Saturday night?
26: No.
12: Do you recall telling her that you were going to go out and have a six-pack of beer with him?
26: No.
12: So if she
2: knows all of that information. Monday morning, do you know where she would have gotten that information?
26: I guess from me, but I don't remember any of that, because I do remember telling our counselor that my best friend got shot.
2: So nobody saw you from Saturday morning, 7 in the morning, till then. They didn't see you all Saturday night, is that right?
26: Correct.
2: And Sunday, you come out to Brian's trailer, right?
26: Yeah.
2: So that's the first time anybody sees you from Saturday morning to Sunday morning.
26: Correct.
25: Larry denied any role in the shooting, and remember, detectives didn't charge him with anything. But the defense had made its point.
13: It comes back to they made a decision that Mr. Ryan died on Friday night. And so Larry was around some people Friday night, but all day Saturday and Saturday night and Sunday morning, he wasn't around anyone.
25: And then finally, as if to twist the knife, the defense brought up one more thing. The thing that so upset Dr. Ryan's sisters. The fact that in the underwear Dr. Ryan was wearing at the time of his death, there was DNA that was unidentified.
12: So my question would be as to when that would have gotten there and how, and more importantly, who.
25: The implication, of course, that he was seeing and having sex with someone in addition to Anne. Another potential suspect added to the plot.
12: We're just saying Tom may not be the only ex-boyfriend out there who would have been upset.

0: The doctor?
1: You know, I have no idea who killed Brian. I know what it's like to be an innocent person, wrongly accused. And I'm not going to sit here and accuse somebody else.
2: The end was coming very soon.
3: Coming up.
4: And he committed this crime masterfully.
3: Did he or didn't he?
5: This was an incredibly tough case.
3: The jury's decision. What would it be?
1: I put my head down on the table and I cried.
3: When Dateline...
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2: Imagine the poor jury with such a decision to make. The dreadful loss of a young man with a bright future. But 19 years, a whole generation ago. Bad and suspicious behavior by the defendant, but no physical evidence. But they did have to answer the question, did Tom Jaruzelski pull the trigger? For prosecutors, the question for the jury was, who else could have done it?
12: Tom Jaruzelski was the only person with the opportunity, the only person with the motive to take Brian Ryan out of this world. And he did it. And he committed this crime masterfully.
2: The defense, in its closing, took a swipe at Ken Thompson, the agent who, for two decades, wouldn't let the case go.
13: We don't convict people because the lead investigator is retiring and wants this case resolved just so we can close the book.
2: But Agent Thompson wasn't even in the courtroom to hear the lawyers end the case he'd carried around so long.
14: I just felt the need I had to get out of there. I didn't want to listen to it. I had to get away and reflect and think about it.
2: The jury went out first thing in the morning the next day. They did not return as quickly as one side at least expected.
15: It's just the worst time when you have a jury out. Every hour that went by was pretty painful.
2: And then, minutes before the 5 o'clock whistle.
16: All right, thank you, ladies and gentlemen. Mr. Foreman, has the jury reached a verdict?
17: Yes, sir.
15: I kept thinking, if they said guilty, I thought, I'm going to fall down.
1: My heart beating so hard, so fast. Either I was going to have a life, or I wasn't going to have a life.
18: We, the jury, duly impaneled and sworn to try the issues in the above-entitled cause, enter the following unanimous verdict. To the charge of deliberate homicide,

0: Not guilty.
1: Not guilty.
2: I cried. I put my head down on the table and I cried.
3: I just put my arm around him and said, it's finally over.
4: The case is dismissed. Defendant is free to go. Thank you.
5: Go get a group hug.
1: His family, overjoyed, watched him cut off the GPS monitor.
2: Did you realize it was finally over? Yeah, and it was a sense of relief. And seeing tears of happiness from my family, it's the greatest thing ever. Calling my boys up in South Dakota, telling them I'm coming home. That was a wonderful call to make.
1: But while that was going on, across the courtroom...
3: Do you remember that moment?
6: I do.
3: Yeah. Almost like you lost him all over again.
7: I remember walking out of there and thinking, and it turned out exactly the way I thought it would. Why did you waste our time?
1: Did he? Ken Thompson didn't think so, of course, but...
8: Of course I was disappointed. My heart felt, but I truly was more peace that people got to hear it all. Because a jury said he was not guilty, I don't think that changes things. For most people, they either believed he did or believed he didn't.
3: What do you believe?
8: That he got away with murder.
1: Clearly not what the jury believed. We asked Judge Greg Pinsky, who spoke to the jurors after the trial.
9: This was an incredibly tough case to prove. It was a tough case to prove in 1998. It became an incredibly tough case to prove in 2015.
3: What did the jury think were the weaknesses in the case?
9: Timing. Timing. They wanted to know why this case was coming to trial after 19 years. I think juries are motivated a lot by what they see on TV. And when they see an old case on TV, they expect that there was some new scientific, technological advance.
3: Some DNA or something, yeah.
9: Some DNA that suddenly cracked open this cold case after 19 years and brought it forward. And that's not this case.
1: A couple of months after the verdict, we went to Arkansas to spend some time with the woman at the center of that long-ago love triangle and discovered she is still tormented by a guilt that will not go away. She wonders if it hadn't been for her, would Dr. Ryan be alive? It's odd, really. Whether or not Tom killed Dr. Ryan, and especially if he didn't, Anne could have had nothing to feel guilty about. And yet, she does.
10: I know everybody says this to you, but stop it. It's not your fault. It really isn't. Not even for a moment.
6: Well, I was hoping that if he was convicted, maybe that feeling would go away. That's what I wanted. I wanted to say he's guilty. And then I could quit feeling guilty. And they didn't.
10: No, they didn't.
6: So now I gotta figure out a different way.
1: So do they all. The prosecutor, believing he had the right guy all along, closed the case. But the judge?
9: I mean it. When I told the jurors, when they wanted to find out who did this, when they wanted to solve this crime, that literally, if they believe there's another world that they go to someday, look up Brian Ryan when you get there and ask him who killed him, because that's the only way that we're ever going to know who killed Brian Ryan.
11: That's all for now. I'm Lester Holt. Thanks for joining us.
12: It almost made me sick. I was on the floor, and then I kind of got myself together. I said, we have to go over there. I have to go over there.
11: In the muscular military world, she was a commander who cared.
0: I was like, what are you doing? And she says, I'm writing birthday cards to all my soldiers.
5: Her husband, a charming sergeant and devoted dad.
13: He was just as loving and doting as Lynn was.
5: No one could believe it when this decorated officer was found dead in her own home.
13: An army commander being murdered was unheard of.
11: The first suspect, as usual, the husband. But this one had a rock-solid alibi.
14: It would have been very difficult for him to have committed this murder.
5: Did this soldier have enemies off the battlefield? Her brother-in-law had a grudge.
0: Rodney was going around calling her names, vulgar names.
5: Her husband had a girlfriend.
13: Roger was sitting with a young lady, and they were cuddled up.
0: We found out that she was pregnant.
5: Who killed the commander? In a place where loyalty is prized above all, one clue.
15: That palm print was a key part of the case.
5: Would reveal a breathtaking betrayal.
0: I don't even have words. What a monster.
11: I'm Lester Holt, and this is Dateline. Here's Andrea Canning with Deadly Devotion.
16: In the hot and dangerous Middle East, she held her own in the company of men, a captain and a commander whose devotion never wavered.
0: She inspired people. And that's maybe why she made such a great commander. She inspired her troops. She inspired those that worked for her to want to do well.
16: She was Captain Lynn Armstrong Reister. Army veteran Debbie Moore was one of her best friends.
0: Lynn was very intelligent. She knew how to bring out the best in people. I just loved her. She was someone to be inspired by. She inspired people.
17: She had a big role in the military.
0: Very big role, yeah.
16: She was in charge of the air defense artillery in Saudi Arabia.
0: When they were in Saudi and we had the Patriot missiles, she would be the one that would make that decision on what was coming in if it needed to be taken out of the sky.
16: Captain Reister earned medals and promotions and the loyalty of the men and women under her command. That loyalty cut both ways, according to her assistant, Megan Ayers.
17: Did she take good care of her soldiers?
13: Absolutely. She did welfare checks where you would, you know, she would visit with families. She would meet with the different wives and things like that.
17: Was she the perfect candidate for the Army?
13: She was, in my opinion. She didn't let stress get to her too much. I think that she was probably one of the best commanders I've ever worked under.
16: Lynn grew up with a brother and two younger sisters in the military town of Pensacola, Florida. While she was away at school, she sent her sister some advice on tape for her 16th birthday.
18: Don't argue, avoid arguments, and just be happy. Don't let anyone spoil that for you, and you'll be happy and you'll find it in your heart. Anyway, I hope that helps.
16: She graduated with an officer's commission from Norwich University in Vermont, one of the oldest military colleges in the country, and then began the globetrotting life of a soldier.
0: I met Lynn over in Germany.
16: Debbie and Lynn were both stationed over there. They met at a birthday party through mutual friends.
0: I snapped a picture of the four of them sitting there at the table.
16: Young women serving their country, savoring life overseas, and being surrounded by guys in uniform, sometimes love entered the picture. It certainly did for Lynn.
17: How did Lynn and Roger meet?
0: They met over in Germany at the K Club.
17: Is that an army club?
0: That is an army club. It's in Ansbach. And we would go there on Saturday nights because on Saturday nights they had country music.
16: Sergeant Roger Reister and Lynn hit it off at once, and the romance blossomed.
19: Lynn was a wonderful person. She had a smile that just, you know, lit up the room.
17: As a military wife, when I heard that Roger was enlisted and Lynn was an officer, that's a no-no in the military.
0: Yeah, back then it wasn't as critical as it became a couple years later. He was a charmer, and she fell in love.
16: And they got married. Debbie liked the fact that he was an Elvis fan.
0: And I was like amazed. I thought, really, you're into Elvis Presley too? I was kind of surprised by that, yeah. So, yeah, he was a lot of fun.
16: Roger admired Lynn's devotion to her country and her strength.
19: You have to be mentally strong. With the military, especially with the women in the military, you have to be, you know, mentally strong, be able to go toe-to-toe with some of the men.
16: Lynn and Roger had chosen a soldier's life, and that meant a marriage full of separations. Roger even missed the birth of his son, Tristan.
19: It was unbelievable. As soon as I came back, I stepped off the bus, and she held him and she said, "This is your son." And it was really a great moment. It really was. And I just held her and held him at the same time.
17: Was he a good dad?
13: He was. You know, he would bring him up to visit, and, you know, they would play, and he seemed very happy being a dad.
16: When Tristan was 4, the family was stationed at Fort Bliss in El Paso, Texas, and it was Lynn who got called away.
17: Lynn found out she had to deploy to Saudi Arabia.
13: Mm-hmm.
17: You were going with her?
13: Yes, ma'am.
17: Was she okay with that? I mean, she had to leave Tristan behind. This is her first deployment without him, correct?
13: To the best of my knowledge, yes. I remember her telling us that it was hard, that she was having a hard time with it. She was sad, and that she just kept telling him that she would come home. It won't be that long.
17: And it was how long was the deployment?
13: It was about 6 months.
16: And then she did get home, but her old life was about to change. About 4 months after she got back, Roger convinced Lynn to let his 24-year-old brother, Rodney, come live with them. Rodney had gotten into some trouble while his brother was serving his country. Maybe Roger and Lynn could set him straight.
20: He was on probation in Florida, and for him to be able to leave the state, she had to write this letter, you know, saying how she would take on that responsibility. Roger asked her to do that, and so she did.
16: Right about the same time, Lynn found out she was pregnant again. The tug of motherhood was getting stronger, so this globe-trotting Army captain made a decision. She put in for a transfer to teach ROTC in Minnesota. Good for her career, good for her family, and no travel.
17: Was she doing it at all to be with Tristan more? Was that part of it?
20: Yeah, that would be part of it, yes. She wanted to, it's more relaxing.
19: She was going to be a teacher. It was something that she was really looking forward to.
16: Just days before moving time, Lynn was saying goodbye to Fort Bliss.
17: Lynn was having a going-away party?
13: Anytime a commander resigns a command, the unit will put together and buy a going-away gift, usually a plaque or something to commemorate the accomplishments of the unit.
16: Megan didn't go, but her husband did.
13: My husband came home, and I asked how it went. You know, did she like the gift? And he said, you know, she never showed. And that was very odd.
16: Something else was odd. Roger had been calling Lynn at home throughout the day. No answer. Late that afternoon, he came home from work with Tristan. And it was all too clear why Lynn hadn't answered the phone.
21: 911.
16: Lynn Armstrong Reister, mother, soldier, beloved commander, was in her bedroom, lying dead in a pool of blood.
11: When we return...
19: My first instinct was to grab Tristan and run out of the house.
12: It almost made me sick. I was on the floor.
5: Where will investigators start?
14: It could be a neighbor. It could be a lover. It could be anybody.
22: You had a killer on the loose.
14: Yes. Who's out there? Who did this?
5: When Dateline continues.
16: Roger Reister and his little boy Tristan had just come home at dinner time to something no child should ever have to see.
19: I'm the one that found her. Whenever I walked into the... I had Tristan with me. And when we walked in, it was tough. It was tough seeing that.
16: Lynn, 6 months pregnant, had been stabbed to death, her throat slashed.
19: My first instinct was to grab Tristan and run out of the house. And then I know I was screaming and yelling. I probably looked like a madman out there, but it was, I didn't know what to think.
21: She's pregnant. You need to send somebody there. I can't even talk about.
14: He immediately called 911 and brought Tristan out. Tristan, in his statement, says, "My daddy took me out fast," and, you know, those kind of things.
16: Gonzalo Chavarria was the lead detective.
17: Did you think about this poor, poor woman's last moments in this house?
14: I did. I looking at the scene and trying to imagine her maybe fighting for her life or pleading for her life, or how scared she might have been.
2: Any signs of robbery or things taken?
14: No, we actually did a scan and we could see valuables. There was no signs that this was a burglary or a robbery. But once we did the walkthrough and looked at, and with the help of Roger, because he was explaining what he had seen when he went in.
16: With police and neighbors converging on the scene, the news got out quickly. Lynn's friend Debbie Moore couldn't believe it.
20: My husband and I were watching TV, and he was flipping through the channels over the remote control. And the channel flipped by, and it was her house. And I yelled, and I said, you know, wait, what is that in that Lynn's house? And so he flipped it back, and about that time it came up that a woman had been found murdered in her home.
2: Did you know right away?
20: I knew it was Lynn. Yeah. Because I knew the house, and then they said it was military. And I remember, it almost made me sick. I was on the floor. And then I kind of got myself together. I said, we have to go over there. I have to go over there.
16: Roger was already talking to detectives and clearly shaken. Police were sympathetic, but they knew he had to be carefully scrutinized.
2: What's your first impression of Roger Reister?
14: He was grasping his son, wouldn't let go of him, and I thought that maybe I saw some fear. He was scared about what had occurred, it seemed to me at the time.
2: Are you looking for anything in Roger Reister's eyes or his mannerisms or what he's saying? Are you immediately sizing him up?
14: Absolutely.
2: Just to see if maybe he did this.
14: Absolutely.
19: It actually took a while for me to calm down at the very beginning because my mind's all over the place. And then once I wrap my mind around, okay, let me just go ahead and give them this and get this knocked out of the way, then they can actually get on with the investigation.
16: Detectives wanted to know where he was all day.
2: Roger had a good alibi.
14: He had a solid alibi, yes. His son was with him all the time. He had left his house very early and stopped at a convenience store where he saw friends and talked to them. And then when he got to work, obviously his co-workers, his supervisors saw him.
16: Also backing up Roger's alibi was his brother Rodney. He told detectives he helped Roger jumpstart his truck early that morning and watched him and Tristan leave. Detective Steve Munoz.
4: He said that they were able to crank up the truck, get it going, and as he pulled away, he says that he did see Roger also pull off from the driveway.
16: Later, Rodney visited Roger at the base. He told police his older brother looked worried when he called Lynn and got no answer.
7: Thursday, 9:58 a.m.
23: Hey, Peter.
7: 10:25 a.m.
23: Hello, this is Roger.
14: And then he leaves work, and so we knew that it would have been very difficult for him to have committed this murder.
16: So who did it? As the investigation got underway, Detective Chavarria thought the possibilities were endless.
14: It could be anybody. It could be a neighbor. It could be a lover. She was a captain. She was a supervisor, and we thought about her troops and her subordinates, and maybe somebody that she might have disciplined, or sex offenders in the area.
2: You had a wide net you needed to throw out.
14: It was a wide investigation at the time, yes.
2: You had a killer on the loose.
14: Yes, and the neighbors were very scared. And who's out there? Who did this?
16: In those first few hours, the leads would pour in, and police had to move fast. Lynn Reister had inspired loyalty in her life. Now in death, the detectives could not let her down.
5: Coming up,
2: an Army commander being murdered was unheard of.
5: On base, a giant military family is hit hard by murder. But in Lynn's own family, had there been signs of trouble?
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19: They had a little bit of animosity towards Lynn.
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16: The news of Lynn Reister's murder spread through El Paso, and it was devastating to those who served with her at the Army base.
26: Did this crime send shockwaves through Fort Bliss?
27: It certainly did. It was heartbreaking. It was harrowing when it first happened. We had no idea, and it was scary.
16: The Fort Bliss community packed the memorial service to say goodbye to the captain and the baby she was carrying, who never got a chance.
26: Tell us about the funeral.
27: The wake was extremely difficult. She was buried in her Army dress uniform. And in order to do the open casket, they had to cover the throat. So they used her air defense artillery ascot to, it connects on the back, and so that they would be able to do the open casket.
28: Lynn's mother asked me to go and buy a baby blanket. It was a little boy. And so I went and bought a little baby blanket. And so for the memorial, when they laid Lynn out in her uniform, the point was there that not just one person had died in this attack, but two had died.
16: 4-year-old Tristan was there with his family and his mother's friends, barely comprehending the tragic rupture in his life.
26: Do you remember how you felt towards him?
27: I do. I felt sorrow. I wanted so bad to fix it for him. And I understood that this little 4.5-year-old boy will never know how great his mom was, how much she loved him.
26: Did your heart just go out to this little boy?
14: Yes, absolutely. It still does.
16: But the detectives had to put emotion aside and drill down to the facts. Roger wasn't home at the time of the murder, and neighbors weren't reporting any suspicious activity. So detectives wanted to know if anyone held a grudge against Lynn. They quickly learned that at least one person may have, Roger's brother, Rodney.
17: Things started to go south with Rodney pretty quickly after he moved in.
29: Yes, there was times where he would just lay around all day long.
16: Rodney idolized his big brother, but he was something of a disappointment to Roger and Lynn.
19: Well, he wasn't working. He was basically, just living off of us, stuff like that.
29: She would go to get milk out of the refrigerator for Tristan, and the milk would be gone because Rodney had drank it all and didn't bother to replace it. And yeah, it was becoming not a very good relationship.
17: Lynn didn't want him to stay?
29: I think Lynn was ready to have her house back. It's very difficult when you have another adult living in the home. I think they talked, and Roger ended up telling Rodney it was time to go, that you needed to leave. You've been here long enough. We've tried to help you. You're not really helping yourself, so you need to go.
19: Lynn and I came to that decision together. But it was just one of those things that just had to be done, and he held that against her. Mine and his relationship continued on, but I could tell he had a little bit of animosity, you know, towards Lynn even after that.
16: A closer look at Rodney showed a young man with a dodgy past. He'd done time in Florida for crimes like petty theft, forgery, grand theft auto. Nothing violent, but still, he was no fan of Lynn's.
28: And then I remember Lynn telling me that Roger had told her that Rodney was going around calling her names, you know, calling her vulgar names, that she's the reason that he got kicked out, that she's the reason that all these things happened and stuff.
2: Did you see that as a motive?
14: I never thought that in itself would have been a motive to kill her, or that he would have been that angry just because of that to kill her.
2: So why in the world would Rodney want Lynn dead?
14: I don't think Rodney wanted Lynn dead.
4: Here was a person that was willing to help us in the investigation, and he was very cooperative initially and throughout.
16: The search for suspects continued. Lynn's neighborhood turned up nothing. Same with Fort Bliss. Lynn had no enemies there.
27: You couldn't imagine that it could have happened. It seemed unreal. An army commander being murdered was unheard of.
16: But then one name cropped up. Rodney mentioned it to police.
14: We asked him, well, who else would have wanted to do this to Lynn? Did she have any enemies? Rodney tells us that there's this one girl, her name is April, and this girl has a crush on my brother. And so he mentions her, and that's important.
5: Coming up, crush? This was way more than that.
28: I was kind of playing detective for her.
5: A bold confrontation with the other woman.
28: We knock on the door, she opens it, and I said, my understanding is you're pregnant.
5: When Dateline continues.
16: It was a lead that would take the Lynn Reister murder investigation in a new direction. Roger Reister's brother had mentioned a young woman who had a crush on Roger. Detectives quickly learned this crush was an open secret around town.
27: We went to the Village Inn, and I walked in the door, and there was Roger.
16: It was about 9 months before the murder. Lynn's assistant, Megan, had just gotten back from Saudi Arabia. Lynn was still there with a week and a half to go.
27: Roger was sitting in a booth with several other people. I didn't know any of them, as well as a young lady. And they were cuddled up, and Roger had a look of sheer terror on his face when he saw me walk in and realized who I was, because, you know, we knew each other. He stopped and he gave me a hug, and I didn't know you were back. Well, I am.
16: The young woman's name was April. She was 19 years old.
17: What exactly was going on between Roger and this young lady? They looked like a couple?
27: They did.
16: Megan decided it wasn't her place to tell Lynn. But over in Saudi Arabia, Lynn knew something was up. Roger never seemed to answer the phone.
0: Hey, Roger, it's Lynn again. I don't know where you're at. I'm trying to hold you for 24 hours.
16: And word had traveled halfway around the world that Roger had been having parties at their home, drinking with people as young as 18, acting like a teenager himself. Lynn left him this voicemail before she got her flight home to Texas.
0: Hey, Roger, I need to make sure that I have a ride. Our marriage cannot withstand another deployment in this period. You're not single anymore, Roger. You need to stop hanging out with those guys. I've never let you down on deployment, Roger. I've always been there.
16: Lynn rarely gave up on people she loved. When she got home from Saudi Arabia, she wanted to patch things up with Roger.
27: You're talking about somebody who was in a marriage that she wanted to keep together. And she fought hard to keep it together.
16: One night, Lynn decided to surprise him at his favorite country bar. But the surprise was on her. Roger was there, surrounded by his new gang of young friends.
28: She came over to me and started talking to me and asking me questions about Roger, if I saw him over there and if I'd seen him before. And I told her that, yeah, I'd seen him there one other time. She goes, well, do you know who these people are?
17: And April was in the bar that night?
28: Yes.
17: And how was he acting around April?
29: They were out dancing on the floor, doing flips and turns and, yeah, things that he never danced with Lynn.
17: But he's doing this in front of Lynn?
29: Oh, yes. Oh, yes. She was so angry. And what made it worse is he was so disrespectful. I mean, she was trying to talk to him, and he just, every time she'd start walking towards him, he'd walk away.
17: Sounds like Lynn was trying to be the grown-up, and yes. Roger had reverted a little bit to sort of the good old days.
29: Oh, yeah, yeah.
16: Detectives learned that night at the country bar ended badly. A messy, drunken argument broke out between Roger and Lynn, and Roger moved into the barracks. After that, Lynn asked Debbie for some help.
29: I was kind of playing detective for her. And so I went up there, and I remember sitting and watching outside the barracks, and April ended up coming up there and hanging out at the barracks.
16: This wasn't just a crush. This was a full-on affair. And then it got worse. Lynn heard a rumor that April was pregnant with Roger's baby.
29: And so I told her, I said, you know, I know where April lives. I said, Lynn, why don't we go over there? I said, why don't we just go talk with April?
17: That's gutsy.
29: Yeah, well, we were older. I knew Lynn would be... Lynn wasn't going to lose it. I mean, Lynn, she was a commander.
17: So what's it like when you knock on the door?
29: Well, we knock on the door. She opens it. She's a little bit surprised. And Lynn, like I said, Lynn was very nice. We sat down and we started talking to her about a relationship. And she tried to say that, you know, yes, that she had. But it was over now that, you know, Lynn was back. And I said, well, but my understanding is you're pregnant.
16: April denied she was pregnant, insisting the affair was over.
17: So you both left April's not really knowing for sure if she was or wasn't pregnant?
29: Then, of course, later we found out that she was actually pregnant.
16: And telling people the father was Roger. A lot of women would have cashed in the marriage at this point, but not Lynn. She let Roger come home.
17: Does Lynn still want to make things work with Roger, despite...
29: She does.
17: This bombshell?
29: She does.
17: Why?
29: I think probably because of Tristan. I think that it was important to Lynn that her family stay together and that Tristan be raised with, you know, a mother and father and that she would work it out.
17: And they were working on things.
29: She was, yes.
17: Marriage counseling?
29: They did try marriage counseling, yes.
17: They had moved back in together?
29: Yes.
16: Police heard that after Roger reconciled with Lynn, her car was vandalized. April was never charged, but at the time, Lynn and Roger told police they thought she did it.
2: So this is very complex,
1: very.
2: This April situation.
16: Police had to put this woman scorned on the list of possible suspects.
1: Roger had pushed April aside to a point where he was telling everybody, oh, that's not, you know, denying that was his baby that April was carrying.
2: You want to get a woman angry.
1: Yeah.
2: That's a pretty good way to do it.
1: Absolutely.
16: But as detectives were sorting through this tangled love triangle, they got news of a break in the case. The forensic lab came back with something, a trace of the killer on Lynn Reister's arm.
5: Coming up.
2: This is the smoking gun.
1: It is.
5: A telltale palm print. Whose could it be? Who was behind this killing?
2: Does everyone's jaws drop?
1: Yes.
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16: A troubled marriage, a doomed affair, a pregnant mistress. Detectives did the math, and suddenly, April and Roger were each looking like possible suspects. But then, results came in on a clue found at the crime scene, a bloody palm print on Lynn Reister's arm.
2: Did Roger give his palm print?
14: Roger gave his palm print.
2: Was he a match?
14: He was not a match.
2: Did April give her palm print?
14: Yes.
2: Was she a match?
14: She was not a match.
16: And then they checked the prints of someone else, someone Lynn Reister had once tried to help, her brother-in-law, Rodney.
14: And he's a match. Those prints belong to him, and they're in blood on Lynn's arm.
2: This is the smoking gun.
14: It is.
16: Rodney was brought back to police headquarters by Detective Steve Munoz.
4: He was still a person like nothing fazed him. Here I am. Whatever you want from me, you want to talk to me, I'll give you whatever you need.
16: When Rodney sat down with Detective Chavarria, he was confronted with the print evidence, and he denied everything.
14: As we talked to him and broke down those denials, he became very emotional. Rodney cried a bunch of times during the interview, and he revealed that he had, in fact, killed Lynn.
2: Case closed?
14: Not even close. We had to answer the question of why did Rodney kill her? Why did Rodney get involved in something so heinous and so horrible, so violent?
16: Detectives continued to press. They never thought the spat between Rodney and Lynn was a good motive for murder. There had to be something else. Rodney finally broke down. He admitted there was.
14: He did it because Roger asked him to do it.
16: He said Big Brother Roger was behind it all.
2: What, does everyone's jaws drop?
14: Yes.
2: Statement?
14: Absolutely.
16: Roger was arrested and charged with murder.
28: There was such this big shock with his friends and their mutual friends because they thought, no, because he looked like this perfect husband, perfect father.
16: According to Rodney, Roger suggested, then begged, then bullied him into killing Lynn. He offered money. He'd pay off Rodney's bills and then some, but mostly he offered love.
14: Then Roger's feeding all these things into his head about she wants to move, she wants to take me away from my friends here, you, I love you, she wants to separate us.
16: Rodney told police his brother had no shortage of reasons for wanting Lynn dead. Prosecutor John Gibson.
8: Roger wanted a life insurance policy. He wanted custody of his young son. He knew that if his affair with April became apparent, that he faced consequences in the military to include prosecution and military jail. He didn't want to move to follow Lynn in her career to Minnesota. He wanted to stay and he wanted to party back here in El Paso.
16: And Rodney said Roger didn't just talk about why he wanted his wife killed. He says Roger talked about how and when.
14: He describes Roger preparing the weapon, preparing extra clothes for Rodney to change.
16: Rodney said the plan was for Roger to call him that morning to say his battery was dead.
2: Was that the signal?
14: That was the signal, and that's what Rodney tells us. When I went to the house, I knew that was the day I was going to have to kill Lynn.
16: The prosecutor threw the book at both brothers.
8: So a decision was made to go ahead and pursue capital murder charges against both Roger and Rodney Reister.
2: And that could mean the death penalty?
8: It could mean the death penalty.
16: But as the day of Roger's trial got closer, Rodney's misguided loyalty got the better of him. He refused to testify against his older brother.
8: You know, I think Rodney had a degree of loyalty and love for his brother, such that, you know, he couldn't get up on the stand and testify against him.
16: So a jury would not hear from the younger brother or see his confession. The prosecution was forced to drop the murder charge against Roger. But that was not the end of the case. Remember that pack of young people Roger was running with?
8: Many of them were high school kids in that area, and many of the people were junior in rank, other soldiers at the base. So Roger surrounded himself with people he knew would look up to him.
16: But they turned on him after Lynn was killed. One by one, six members of Roger's circle told police they knew Roger wanted his wife dead because he had talked to them about it. Two of them even told police Roger had tried to hire them for the murder.
8: You know, Roger Reister basically told anybody who would listen that he wanted his wife dead.
16: So the prosecutor charged Roger with solicitation for murder and put him on trial for that. One of Roger's minions, a young soldier named Patrick Mueller, was a key witness.
8: He was granted immunity and gave a statement explaining that he too had in fact been solicited by Roger to kill Lynn Reister.
10: Then he asked me if I would kill Captain Reister. Yeah.
12: What did you tell him?
10: Yes, I would.
12: Where were you supposed to stab her?
10: Mentioned somebody in the throat so she could not scream.
16: Mueller said he went to the house one night, but chickened out when he spotted a neighbor. Another young man testified how Roger had tried to hire him.
10: He told me he wanted his wife pretty much killed and an X amount of dollars. And I said, well, you know, I don't know.
16: Roger's former mistress, April, now cleared of any suspicion, testified that Roger talked to her about tampering with Lynn's brakes. Lynn's friend Debbie doesn't understand why one of these young people didn't blow the whistle before Lynn was killed.
28: I was so angry because I thought, why didn't one of them mention that to me? Why wouldn't that comment not been told to me? Because I think if one of them had told me that, and I would have went back to Lynn with that right away.
16: With all those witnesses, the prosecution thought they had a strong case. But Roger Reister had plenty to say about those witnesses and about his brother Rodney.
2: Did you ask your brother Rodney to kill Lynn?
5: Coming up.
19: I love my wife. We were trying to build a future together.
5: Roger tells his story. Will a jury believe it? When
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28: To take your wife, the mother of your child, and the fact that she was carrying his unborn child. I don't even have words of how sick, what a monster.
16: Roger Reister didn't look like a monster when he went on trial for criminal solicitation, but lots of witnesses said he talked about killing his wife to anyone who would listen. Well, now, 12 jurors were listening. And it took them all of 3 hours to find him guilty.
2: When you hear guilty...
19: My legs went out from underneath me. My lawyers actually had my arms.
16: Roger was sentenced to life in prison. He spoke to us from behind glass at a Texas state prison.
2: The prosecutor said in his closing statements, who is he crying for? Referring to you. He said he's crying for himself.
19: No, I was crying for my wife and my unborn child is what I was crying for. It had nothing to do with me.
2: Why should we believe you?
19: Because I didn't do it. Because I loved my wife.
16: He told us he may have been a terrible husband, but he never wanted Lynn dead.
2: Was life easier without her in the picture?
19: No, absolutely not. That's why we actually got back together. We separated, and you know, I was like, okay, well, I'll move back into the barracks. But that's why we got back together. Because life wasn't easier without her. Life was better with her. Always has.
16: But remember... The prosecution said there was a long list of motives.
2: All right, let's run through the motives of why the prosecution said you wanted your wife dead. First was that you wanted the $250,000 life insurance policy.
19: Oh, no. It doesn't make much sense because Lynn was making more money than I was. So, you know, $250,000, all soldiers have that same amount on them. So,
2: you wanted sole custody of Tristan.
19: No, Lynn and I would have definitely been joint custody. It's something that we talked about whenever we briefly separated.
2: You didn't want to go to a military prison for committing adultery.
19: No, it's been a very long time since anybody was convicted of a felony for adultery in the military.
16: He says he still doesn't understand why all his old friends turned on him, but he doesn't have a good explanation for why they all would have lied.
2: You had a lot of people saying that you wanted to have your wife killed.
19: And you'd think I'd come up with a really good reason for it, for all those people, and I haven't. Obviously, you know, maybe some of them had their individual motive.
2: But six people.
19: I know.
2: That's a lot of people all lying and ganging up on you.
19: I don't know what their reasons are, but you'd be surprised what people will say.
16: The year after Roger's trial, his brother Rodney was convicted of murder and sentenced to life. Roger still says Rodney acted alone.
2: One of the things that's hard to wrap your head around is that Rodney had this love for you. He looked up to you. And for Rodney to turn on you and say that my brother asked me to kill his wife and I did it out of love for him, why in the world would he make that up?
19: Maybe to save his own life. I heard that they were trying to give him the death penalty. And the only thing that he could have done to even save his own life was to say something like that. Maybe get a little bit of sympathy as far as why.
2: But this is a man who loved you.
19: Well, if he loved me, he wouldn't have killed my wife.
2: You do seem, though, like you're playing the part of victim a little bit by saying, this person made this up, this person made this up. Poor me, you know, all these people are lying.
19: Well, I'm an innocent man sitting in jail, so yeah, I do kind of feel like a victim, yes.
17: He says that he's the victim in this, that all these people lied, and now he's behind bars because of the lies.
28: All these people lied. I don't even know what to say to that.
16: Debbie says Lynn's profound loyalty may have been her undoing, and that Lynn would want other people to learn from that.
28: Sometimes you don't keep fighting to keep that marriage together. That maybe there is a time that it's better just to say, you know, it's over and walk away.
16: Even now, this case can bring Detective Chavarria to tears.
2: Can you explain it? why you have this emotion. Can you put it into words?
1: It's hard. It's hard. She was pregnant. And of course, you have Tristan. And Tristan lost everything.
2: What hits you the hardest?
1: She was trying to keep her family together. And I don't think she knew what kind of man she was married to.
2: Do you think about your wife's last moments and your unborn child's last moments, how horrific they were?
19: No, I try not to think about that at all. It's not how you really want to do your time in here.
16: Lynn stated in her will that Tristan should go to her mother if anything happened. Roger agreed to send Tristan to one of Lynn's sisters instead.
19: I know he's at the good home. That was probably one of the good things that I did before I got locked up, was make sure that he went to that family in particular.
0: He doesn't know anything about me.
16: We spoke to Tristan when he was 19 years old. He said he had a good group of friends, but it had been a difficult road.
0: He very clearly doesn't know anything I've gone through, you know, and he obviously doesn't understand that most of what I've gone through is because of his decision.
12: Yeah, he keeps saying that you had this great upbringing and, you know, that gives him peace, essentially, but your life was not so easy.
0: It wasn't. It was a very difficult place to grow up in. Just in general, the very fact that I lost my parents is one thing that's traumatizing. But then to go live with my aunt, this is in effect a stranger to me as a kid, it was a lot.
16: Still, his difficult life has pointed him in an interesting direction.
12: You want to be a crime scene investigator.
0: Yes, I do.
12: And is this 100% from your own experience, or is there something else?
0: Believe it or not, I've always been really interested in like anatomy and how things work. But I've also wanted to have a bunch of questions answered about my own life, about, you know, the situation with my parents mainly. And that curiosity kind of bled over to other situations. Me and my mom.
16: Tristan treasures the baby book his mother made for him.
0: I get bigger and better.
16: And he loves listening to that audio tape she made for her sister's 16th birthday.
0: It's cool hearing her.
18: I remember when I was 16. That was the greatest time of my life. And believe it or not, it'll probably be one of the most exciting times of your life, too.
0: I sometimes wonder if she would be happy with how my life is going, or my decisions, or if she'd be proud of me or whatnot.
12: You've overcome the odds. You're in college. You're making something of your life.
0: It's not over yet. I've got a long way to go.
12: How could she not be proud of that?
0: I'm sure she is. I just wish I knew for sure.
18: I miss you so much. I miss all of you. And I hope you guys miss me a little bit.
20: That's all for now. I'm Lester Holt. Thanks for joining us.
25: It was one lie after another lie after another lie after another lie. It doesn't make any sense, does it? You took my father. You killed my father. Somebody's going to pay for this.
20: There are easier ways to die.
25: I got a call from my cousin saying my dad was in the hospital.
21: How did he look?
25: Horrible.
20: He drank something sweet and deadly.
21: He had those crystals. There was no question.
22: No question.
20: The real question, why would he do it?
28: He was stressed out. Something was going on there.
20: What had happened to Ray? Soon it wasn't just doctors and his family asking that question. It was detectives.
29: This was most likely not a suicide.
20: He had enemies. He received a surprise package from one.
25: This man sent my dad a bomb.
20: We were there for a surprise phone call from another.
23: Can I get it?
24: It's Josh Mankiewicz from Dateline. Is there anything you want to say?
20: No shortage of suspects, just a shortage of detectives.
24: All kinds of things go wrong in murder investigations, but the police department running out of money is usually not one of the things you think of.
25: No. I pressed on. I did what I had to do.
20: Would she ever find justice?
25: It's your father. Your father was murdered. You're not going to give up.
20: I'm Lester Holt, and this is Dateline.
5: Here's Josh Mankiewicz with Something Sweet.
3: The course of true love takes some strange twists and turns, particularly when it flows out of an online dating site. Occasionally, a cyber fling blossoms into a marriage. This is the story of one of those marriages. What went right, and what did not? Back in 2002, Ray Katomsky was a 60-year-old, happily retired former corrections officer, living comfortably by himself in a house in the Pennsylvania woods after his 36-year marriage had ended in divorce. Ray had three grown children. Monica is his middle child.
4: Tell me about your dad.
6: A man's man. He loved outdoor kind of stuff. He loved hunting, fishing, hard work.

0: Ohio, a 43-year-old nurse's assistant, Teresa had three kids herself, a grown daughter and son, and a younger son at home.
1: I've kind of known her my whole life.
0: Beth Burcham is a friend of Teresa's who grew up with Teresa's daughter, Sarah. The three women all went to meet Ray on that first date.
1: She was like, well, I'm going to go meet him. Do you guys want to go with me?
2: So what did she think about him?
1: She's like, oh, I really like this guy. I'm going to see him again.
0: And see him again she did. Soon, Teresa was driving 2 hours to be with Ray on weekends. Teresa's son, Josh, was a high schooler when his mom and Ray got together.
3: He made my mom happy. She definitely hasn't smiled like that in years, you know.
0: Things were clearly clicking for Josh's mom and Ray. In May 2004, they got married. Friends and family say Ray couldn't do enough for Teresa, starting with an elaborate wedding.
2: Your dad kind of doted on Teresa.
4: Yes.
2: Spent a lot of money on her.
4: Yes.
2: Did whatever she wanted.
4: Absolutely.
2: Took her out.
4: Mm-hmm.
2: Pampered her.
4: Absolutely.
2: Sounds like he was sort of an old-fashioned gentleman type.
4: Yes, he was.
0: It seemed a match made in cyber heaven. The newlyweds bought a house close to Teresa's family in Ashtabula County, Ohio. But happily ever after did not last. In October 2006 came a terrible blow. Teresa's daughter was killed in a car crash, leaving her infant daughter and toddler son without a mom. Roy Lovin Jr. is Teresa's older son and Sarah's brother.
5: She was 21 years old, on her way to work one morning, and I guess hydroplane swerved and hit a tree.
2: Parents are not supposed to bury their children.
5: No. And then the fact that she had two little babies, two little kids, and the fathers were not really in the picture, somebody had to step up and take them kids.
2: And that was your mom?
5: She was the first one with her hands out, ready and willing to take them.
0: Teresa and Ray transitioned from the joy of hand them back when they're crying grandparents to the daily grind of surrogate parents to 2-year-old Gavin and baby Helena. Then, not long after Teresa's daughter's death, another body blow. Teresa's granddaughter Helena was diagnosed with cancer. Ray Katomsky did the right thing. He and Teresa were soon spending alternating weeks at a Cleveland hospital where baby Helena was being treated. Ray even shaved his own head when the little girl lost her hair from the chemo. Helena's cancer went into remission, but Ray and Teresa's relationship suffered collateral damage. According to Teresa's family, the strain of becoming a father again had made Ray toxic. He was, they said, angry and drinking more beer than usual.
5: Mom was scared. So Mom couldn't tell him to cut back on his drinking. I mean, he was stressed out or something was going on there.
2: Sounds like a pretty unhappy guy.
5: Totally.
0: Ray's family says he was fine and that his drinking was never a problem. But by August 2009, Teresa apparently had enough of Ray. She and the grandchildren moved to an apartment in a nearby town. On Tuesday, August 11th, a few days after she moved out, Teresa and Ray reconciled enough to take the grandkids to lunch and feed the fish at a state park. The following day, Teresa left the children with her friend Beth and went back to the house to do laundry. What Teresa said she found when she got there mid-morning was a clearly sick, nearly naked, somewhat incoherent Ray. He refused to let her call a doctor. Teresa told Beth about it.
1: She said he was acting so weird when she came back to get the kids, and he wasn't feeling good.
0: The next morning, when she couldn't reach Ray on the phone, Teresa asked her mother, who lived near Ray, to check on him. When Teresa's mom got to the house, she found Ray unconscious. She called Teresa, who alerted 911.
6: Yeah, okay. No, I need an ambulance. Okay, ran down, barely not, it's my husband. All right, I'll send the ambulance. All right, thank you.
0: Teresa phoned Beth and raced to be with Ray.
2: But what did she say had happened?
1: That her mom had found him on the floor naked, unresponsive.
0: The ambulance arrived at the house around the same time as Teresa. EMTs scrambled to stabilize Ray. Teresa rode with her husband to the nearest hospital. There, an emergency room team struggled to revive him.

0: But whatever ailed Ray, it was too serious a case for the local hospital. He was taken to a level 2 trauma center in Erie, Pennsylvania, and he was barely clinging to life.
1: A medical crisis, but also a mystery. What had happened to Ray? When we return...
2: I didn't know what to think. Nothing was making any sense.
1: But when investigators look more closely, they find something suspicious.
3: He had those crystals. There was no question.
4: No question.

0: A worried family converged on Hammett Medical Center in Erie, Pennsylvania on August 13, 2009. There, in the ICU, Ray Katomsky lay deathly ill. Doctors tried to determine what was killing him. And blood work told the story. Ray had somehow ingested a toxic dose of ethylene glycol, antifreeze. But it looked as if they had figured it out too late. Even in small amounts, just a few ounces, antifreeze is almost always fatal. Ray's daughter Monica was with her dad.
1: He was just laying in bed.
2: How did he look?
1: Horrible.
2: What were you thinking?
1: I didn't know what to think, because nothing was making any sense.
0: Ray Katomsky had missed the narrow window in which antifreeze poisoning can be reversed. End-of-life discussions with doctors began. As his wife, it was Teresa's call. 3 days after he was admitted to the hospital, Teresa told the doctors to let him go. Her son Josh watched Teresa make that agonizing decision.
3: She was devastated, absolutely devastated. I could see it in her face.
2: Hard to do.
3: Mm-hmm.
0: Ray's death was referred to Dr. Eric Vey, the medical examiner in the Erie County Coroner's Office.
2: By the time Mr. Katomsky got to you, antifreeze poisoning was already suspected, so you were looking pretty specifically for that.
4: My job at autopsy was just to confirm the presence of the oxalate crystals in the kidney, which clearly indicated that he had ethylene glycol on board.
2: And he had those crystals. There was no question.
4: No question. Slam dunk.
0: The medical examiner determined that the cause of death was ethylene glycol poisoning, but the manner of death was listed as undetermined. Teresa said Ray told her he drank something sweet around the time he got sick, and antifreeze had a very sweet taste. She also told the ER doctor in the Ohio hospital that Ray had been threatening to kill himself. It was looking like suicide. Ray's children didn't buy it.
2: What were you thinking?
1: The only thing I was thinking was I didn't believe the whole he drank something sweet, it was antifreeze. My dad would never do that. All of us knew that.
0: And so when Ray Katomsky died, the wheels of justice began to slowly spin. Taylor Cleveland is a detective with the Ashtabula County Sheriff's Office.
5: We received a call from the Erie County Coroner's Office, and they wanted to give us the earliest heads up that they could that there was probably something in this case, Raymond Katomsky's death, that was not natural, something that was quite possibly a homicide.
0: If this was homicide, investigators had plenty of work to do.
2: Raymond had been a corrections officer.
5: Yes.
2: And had unquestionably, during his career, dealt with some pretty bad guys who were locked up.
5: Yes.
0: Cops started looking into Ray's past to see if someone was settling an old score. 3 days after his death, techs processed Teresa and Ray's house as a crime scene, but it had been cleaned by the time they got there. Ray's bedding was in an outside trash can. There were numerous crushed beer and Dr. Pepper cans, and in the garage, right where you'd expect to find them, were two containers of antifreeze, one sealed, one open. And that told investigators nothing, because there were no fingerprints or DNA on either container.
2: How long after Raymond died did you speak with Teresa?
5: A couple days after.
2: Typically, when investigators start looking back at somebody's marriage, they see either a great marriage or a bad marriage or something in between. This was what?
5: According to Teresa, this was not a good marriage.
2: She admitted that?
5: Yes.
2: So she had to be a suspect pretty much right from the get-go.
5: Unfortunately, wives kill their husbands, and we see that quite often. So you have to at least look at her.
0: Teresa laid out for investigators her actions in the days leading up to Ray's death. She again said she tried to get Ray to seek medical assistance when he first got sick, but he refused. She said Ray had been miserable and unhappy, and she speculated that he committed suicide. This was looking like intro to detective work 101. Teresa, the suspect's spouse, had means, motive, and opportunity. But when investigators dug deeper into the strange life and times of Teresa and Ray Katomsky,
6: their case took a head-snapping turn in the direction of a totally new suspect.
7: Coming up, a blast from the past.
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7: 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When Dateline continues.
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6: Ray Katomsky was dead, and his wife Teresa believed it was a suicide. But law enforcement thought this smelled like a murder, that someone had poisoned Ray with antifreeze. Detectives looked for his killer among the thousands of the worst criminals that Ray had spent a career guarding in Pennsylvania's maximum security prisons.
2: Raymond was not the corrections officer that all the inmates hated and, you know, vowed to get even with once they got outside.
5: Quite the opposite. That's Raymond and the people that Raymond associated with during his time at the prison were generally respected and did not run into a lot of problems with inmates.
6: So to the cops, it didn't look like anyone from back in the day had it in for Ray. But there was someone from his and Teresa's recent past who had once wanted Ray out of the way, if not dead. Detectives learned that in the winter of 2003, when Ray and Teresa were first getting to know one another, she was also seeing another man she'd met online, a fellow by the name of Robert Reichert, and she left Ray for a few weeks to be with Robert. When Teresa went back to Ray, Robert did not take that well. Not at all.
5: Robert was infatuated with her and wanted Teresa to leave Ray, to leave Ray for him.
6: Reichert stalked the couple. He vandalized Teresa's car. And then it really escalated.
5: Robert sent Raymond a letter bomb.
2: A real bomb?
5: A real bomb. Functional, working bomb. Raymond went to his mailbox, found a package that looked odd, and brought it to the state police barracks. The bomb squad detonated it.
2: If Raymond had opened that package, would he have been killed?
5: He would have been severely injured, if not killed. Robert said at the time that he had wanted to be with Teresa, and that he thought that Raymond was in the way.
2: Now, when I look at Teresa, I guess I don't see the femme fatale that guys want to kill for.
5: Neither do I.
2: But it's there.
5: In some fashion, yes.
6: Ray's daughter, Monica, remembers a phone call from her father about the bomb.
1: His voice was shaky. It was something I've never heard before.
2: What'd you say? What'd you think?
1: I didn't know what to think. I think at first I couldn't believe it.
6: Robert Reichert pleaded guilty to manufacturing a firearm and was sentenced to 5 years in prison. He was paroled just months before Ray Katomsky became mysteriously ill.
2: Did you wonder whether he'd had anything to do with it?
1: Yeah, absolutely. I mean, Teresa was the last one with him, but this man sent my dad a bomb.
6: Monica wasn't the only one wondering about that.
2: When you discover that somebody else tried to kill your victim and is now out of prison, that changes everything.
5: It does. We had one of two options in this case. Either it was a wife killing her husband or some elaborate plot to finish what Mr. Reichert had started and was unsuccessful with.
6: Detectives tracked down their new suspect.
5: He was living what appeared to be a normal life in western Pennsylvania.
2: You or other investigators probably spoke with his employer, co-workers, family.
5: Investigators from our office spoke with a lot of people associated with Robert Reichert.
2: Could you track Mr. Reichert's movements?
5: He was not on GPS monitoring at the time, no.
2: So if he was going to see Teresa or if he was going to stalk Raymond, nobody would have known about it.
5: Be a fair assessment.
2: He certainly would have had access to antifreeze. Everybody has access to antifreeze.
6: While detectives were trying to find out if Teresa's ex-boyfriend turned letter bomber had anything to do with Ray's death, they dug deeper into Teresa's past. But the investigation went slowly. Weeks became months, and Ray's family counted the days.
1: It just felt like we were getting swept under the rug.
2: Some people would have given up in that instance.
1: How could you? It's your father. Your father was murdered. You're not going to give up.
2: So what'd you do?
1: I pressed on. I did what I had to do. I made sure that there was justice.
6: That was easier said than done. Hard times were coming to Ashtabula County.
7: Coming up.
2: All kinds of things go wrong in murder investigations, but the police department running out of money is usually not one of the things you think of.
1: No.

0: In America, our do-it-yourself culture extends even to killing. There are nearly 50,000 suicides each year in the United States, far more than the number of homicides. And that was the issue. There wasn't any question what killed Ray Katomsky. That was antifreeze. But by whose hand? Ray's widow, Teresa, and her family maintained a despondent Ray killed himself when Teresa left him. Ray's children and the cops thought it was murder. Two theories, and if murder, two possible suspects. Teresa, the grieving wife, and Teresa's fresh-from-the-slammer ex-boyfriend, who had once tried to mail-bomb Ray out of the way. But his story was checking out.
1: We just couldn't find anything other than his prior association with Raymond that would suggest that he did this.
2: What kind of vibe do you get off Mr. Reichert after Raymond Katomsky's death?
1: The last thing that he said to me was, that could have been me. And he looked concerned. Looked like somebody dodged a bullet.
2: I'm guessing now she and Robert Reichert changed places in the suspect pantheon.
1: 100%.
2: She's at the top of the list.
1: Yes.
0: But the investigation into the death of Ray Katomsky was about to turn as cold as Ashtabula County in February for a very odd reason.
1: Shortly after this case was investigated by our department, there was a financial collapse, and we laid off about 90% of our officers.
2: The county, what, ran out of money?
1: Yes.
2: And the result was?
1: Murders were not getting solved.
0: Ray Katomsky's case was one of them. His children were not happy.
3: I wasn't trying to be a pain in the butt. I didn't want them to drop the case.
2: Then the county runs out of money.
3: Yeah.
2: I mean, all kinds of things go wrong in murder investigations, but the police department running out of money is usually not one of the things you think of.
3: No. Mm-mm.
2: And, like, for almost 2 years, like, nothing happened.
3: Yeah.
0: Monica's two children were out of the house. She was able to take time off from helping her husband with his construction business and devote hours to her mission.
3: I sent letters to everybody. And I was constantly calling the sheriff's department for new information and whatnot, but I was getting anywhere.
0: And meanwhile, back in Ashtabula County, life went on.
2: What was Teresa doing during those 18 months that you weren't able to investigate?
1: Just filing for life insurance. Collecting life insurance from Raymond Katomsky.
0: Some of the $150,000 in insurance went to buy a house where Teresa was raising her grandchildren. And about a year after Ray's death, there was a new man in her life. Tim Shoemaker was an over-the-road trucker when he and Teresa found each other.
2: How'd you and Teresa meet?
4: On the internet.
2: What'd you like about her?
4: She was attentive, just a sweet lady.
0: Before long, Tim and Teresa were living together. Tim gave up long-distance trucking for a job closer to home.
2: She tell you she was a suspect in a murder investigation?
4: She told me.
2: And she said, I didn't do it. I didn't have anything to do with it.
4: She didn't have to say that she didn't do it. I knew she didn't do it.
0: Ashtabula County's investigation may have been frozen in red ink, but Ray's daughter Monica was still in action, emailing, cajoling, pleading.
3: I wrote letters to the Ohio Attorney General. Then I got a phone call, and they said they were looking into it.
0: Mike DeWine was the Ohio Attorney General and had recently started a cold case unit. In September 2012, 3 years after Ray Katomsky's death, DeWine's office reopened the case with Teresa, the prime suspect.
5: I didn't want her to get away with murder. My prosecutors and detectives didn't want to see that happen either.
0: Those investigators were glad to be back in business. There were reasons they liked Teresa for Ray's murder. One had to do with a story they heard about her first marriage.
1: Her previous husband, Roy Lovin, told us that Teresa had put rat poison in his mashed potatoes.
2: And he knew that how?
1: Roy said that he took two bites and fed some to their son. Teresa reached into her son's mouth, pulled out the mashed potatoes. Roy said that he got pretty ill after that.
2: The son was okay?
1: Son was okay, yes. Roy said that the only other thought that he gave that was when his German Shepherd was poisoned. Roy said that he never connected the two until Raymond was poisoned.
0: Teresa's son from that first marriage is Roy Jr., and he says that never happened.
2: There's a story out there that your mom tried to poison your father.
6: It's all lies.
2: Why would your father lie about this?
6: Maybe he is jealous. Maybe he feels that she ruined his life. I don't know. Maybe this is his way of getting back at her.
0: And there was a polygraph exam she took early in the investigation. The examiner had asked Teresa two questions. Did you poison Ray with antifreeze? And do you know who poisoned Ray? Teresa's answer to both? No. Which was also the answer to whether Teresa was telling the truth.
1: She failed her polygraph test.
0: That lie detector failure was inadmissible in court, but it helped convince cops they were on the right track. They turned the heat back up on Teresa.
4: And they told her that they know that she snapped and she killed him. She needed to confess, so they kind of threatened her.
2: She didn't bend to that.
4: No. She goes, well, I want a lawyer.
0: Teresa's family and friends like Beth Burcham rallied around her. They felt Ray's family just wouldn't or couldn't face the fact that he committed suicide.
7: I think they don't want to believe that Ray would do that. I really do.
2: You think they're just looking for somebody to blame?
7: Yeah, other than Ray.
0: But on March 28th, 2014, 5 years after Ray's death, officers surrounded Teresa's house.
1: We knocked on the door early in the morning. Told Teresa that we had a warrant for arrest and that she was under arrest for the murder of Raymond Kotomsky. She didn't look surprised.
4: She kissed me and she's almost started bawling, but something, God come over her and she was okay.
3: I was crazy happy. It was like, wow, we finally got somewhere.
0: After a few days in jail, Teresa was released on bond. Law enforcement officials knew the case had problems. Ohio Attorney General Mike DeWine's people gave Ray's family a depressingly realistic appraisal.
5: We told them all along, this is going to be a tough case. Be prepared. Be prepared for a loss.
2: We might not win this.
5: We might not win this case.
8: Coming up, proof Teresa is innocent or proof of the perfect crime?
9: Did you find any DNA on the part of Mrs. Kotomsky?
1: No, we found no DNA.
9: And you found no fingerprints, correct?
1: That's correct.
8: When Dateline can...
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0: It was July of 2015, almost 6 years after Ray Katomsky's death, when his wife Teresa went on trial. There were two charges: contaminating a substance for human consumption and murder. Both part of the accusation that Teresa poisoned Ray with antifreeze by somehow slipping it into something he ate or drank, like beer or soda. Teresa's lawyer, veteran trial attorney Paul Hinteman, was confident.
20: There's no question in my view she was absolutely innocent of the crime.
0: Prosecutors offered Teresa plea deals, which would have resulted in little jail time.
20: She was absolutely categorically convinced that she did not commit the crime, and she felt that, you know, God was in her corner and she was not going to be convicted of any crime. She did nothing wrong.
0: Another twist. Attorney Hinteman asked for a bench trial, no jury. Judge Gary Yost alone would rule on Teresa's guilt or innocence if she killed Ray or if he committed suicide. In her opening statement, prosecutor Emily Pelfrey attacked the idea that Ray killed himself.
21: He was planning for his future. He loved his grandchildren.
0: The doctor who treated Ray in the hospital where he died testified Teresa herself said Ray was not suicidal.
22: And she had indicated that he had not mentioned anything about feeling suicidal at that time.
0: No, the state argued, this was murder. Medical examiner Dr. Eric Vey testified that antifreeze killed Ray.
23: He died as a result of complications of ethylene glycol toxicity.
0: But exactly how antifreeze kills was critical to the state's case.
2: When somebody ingests antifreeze either deliberately or because somebody else gave it to them, what's the progression of symptoms?
23: Well, initially they'll appear to be drunk or stuporous, and then they'll become progressively lethargic and then become comatose. Then they'll start to have congestive heart failure and pulmonary edema, and then they'll start to go into renal failure and then eventually die.
2: You can sort of estimate when they ingested the antifreeze based on where their symptoms are at that point.
23: That's exactly right. It's possible to get a rough estimate of when the ingestion occurred.
0: The keystone of the state's case was the progression of symptoms that prosecutors contended would show when Ray ingested the antifreeze.
2: You were able to establish a timeline.
23: When the EMS arrived at his residence, he was already lethargic and almost comatose. So we already know from his clinical presentation at that point that he's probably 12 to 24 hours in.
0: The ME's estimate dovetailed with the prosecutor's timeline that Ray must have ingested the antifreeze the day he and Teresa took that outing with the grandchildren. To support their timeline, prosecutors introduced this voicemail. Ray left it for a friend several hours after the state says Teresa poisoned him.
24: I'm sorry.
0: On the tape, the prosecution argued, Ray sounds drunk.
24: I think you're a nice person.
0: Prosecutors say he was really in the stuporous early stages of antifreeze poisoning.
25: We contend that that's when the ethyl glycinane or the antifreeze was ingested.
0: And they argued it had to have been Teresa who gave it to him, because no one else was with Ray then. And how did they know that? Well, from what she told this FBI agent.
26: She stated that over that week he did not have any visitors and she was the only one there.
0: In addition to their science-based timeline that put Teresa in the bullseye, the state wanted Judge Yost to consider Teresa's behavior while Ray was dying. In the gallery, Monica wept as her younger sister Kimberly testified how Teresa ended life support for their father
2: without consulting Ray's side of the family, and the terms she said Teresa dictated for releasing Ray's body to her.
3: The conditions were that I had to have him cremated and that she wanted to make sure I wouldn't be the beneficiary.
2: It was all part of a pattern, no prosecutors argued, that added up to murder.
25: And the state contends there is absolutely no evidence that it is all reasonable to conclude that anyone other than the defendant, Mrs. Katomsky, is the one who provided that ethyl, that antifreeze to her husband.
2: When the defense had its turn, Attorney Henteman told the judge the state had no case, not a scrap of evidence. He got the FBI agent who took Teresa's initial statement to concede she may have been confused about whether she was even with Ray on the day the state says she poisoned him.
9: She may have been wrong about that, correct?
4: She could have been wrong about that.
2: This was suicide, he argued, not murder. And what practically proved it, according to the defense, was the fact that Ray did nothing to save himself.
9: And one can conclude that if someone gave you poison and you became ill, what would be the first thing you would do? You would call the police or you would call a hospital. That never occurred.
2: Henteman then attacked the state's most glaring weakness, a total lack of physical evidence connecting his client to containers of antifreeze.
1: Beer cans.
2: Lead Detector Taylor Cleveland was cross-examined about the absence of any forensics.
9: Did you find any DNA on the part of Mrs. Katomsky?
1: No, we found no DNA, Mr. Katomsky or otherwise.
9: And you found no fingerprints of Mrs. Katomsky on the can, correct?
1: That's correct.
2: Teresa's attorney went after the prosecution's timeline. He got one of the state's medical witnesses to concede she couldn't tell exactly when Ray drank the antifreeze.
9: But you don't know how long that he suffered from it, nor do you know how much he had ingested.
22: Correct.
2: Under cross-examination, the ME admitted he couldn't answer the question at the heart of the case.
9: That means you don't know whether it was a homicide or you don't know whether it was a suicide. Is that a fair correct?
23: That is correct, yes.
2: Henteman produced his own expert witness to refute the state's toxicity timeline as suspect science.
26: It's impossible to determine when the ethylene glycol may have been ingested because it may have been ingested as one dose or at one time or several smaller doses over an undetermined period of time.
2: In his close, Attorney Henteman suggested all of it amounted to, at the very least, reasonable doubt.
9: I'm suggesting to you that it's a suicide. And if the facts don't add up, then you have to rule in favor of the defendant.
2: Teresa never testified. Her family and Ray's waited as Judge Yost retired to his chambers to make his decision.
8: Coming up.
5: I was so afraid that she was going to get away with it.
6: I have faith in her.
8: The verdict.
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0: Stuck in a bad marriage, most people swallow only their pride. It turns out they're the lucky ones. Thursday, July 30th, 2015. Judgment Day in Ashtabula County. Judge Gary Yost had reached his decision. The families of accused murderer Teresa Katomsky and her dead husband Ray made their way to the courthouse.
5: By the time I got to the courthouse, my whole body was literally shaking. I was so afraid, like, I worked up to that. Almost 6 years. And I was so afraid that she was going to get away with it.
0: It looked as if Ray's daughter's fears were justified.
10: The court finds the defendant, Teresa Katomsky, not guilty of contaminating a substance for human consumption.
2: The judge reads the first count. Tampering with food.
5: Yeah.
2: Not guilty.
5: Mm-hmm.
2: And you think, well, that's it.
5: Yeah, we're done. She got away with it.
0: It's a moment Monica will look back on for the rest of her life.
2: Were you looking at Teresa?
5: Yeah.
2: And thinking what?
5: I had hate. I did.
2: Judge reads the second count.
10: The court finds that the state has proved, beyond a reasonable doubt, that the defendant, Teresa Katomsky, is the person who administered the antifreeze to Raymond Katomsky. The court finds the defendant guilty of murder. Ms. Katomsky, do you wish to make a statement at this time?
11: Your Honor, I want you to know I did not hurt my husband. I did not give him poison. I did not give him anything to harm him at all. I loved my husband. I swear before God I never, ever would hurt anybody. Especially my husband.
0: The sentence was mandatory.
10: Which is an indefinite term of imprisonment of 15 years to life.
12: I love her and I want to be with her and I have faith in her. I don't think she's guilty.
0: Tim Shoemaker, Teresa's boyfriend of 5 years, is standing by his woman. He's raising her grandkids. And not long after Teresa began serving her sentence, Tim asked her to marry him. Teresa said yes.
2: You meet this woman. She's already a suspect in a murder investigation. And then she's arrested and tried and convicted. You could find somebody who wasn't locked up. But you don't want anybody else. You want her.
12: Yeah, I want her.
2: Why is that?
12: Because I love her and I want to spend the rest of my life with her. I think she's an awesome woman. She's everything that a man looks for in a woman.
0: While we were talking with Tim, he got a call.
12: She went into details.
2: Oh.
12: Can I get it?
2: Yeah.
0: It was Teresa calling from behind bars. She and Tim caught up for a few minutes, and then he put her on speaker.
2: Hi, Teresa, it's Josh Mankiewicz from Dateline.
13: Hi.
2: Hi, how are you?
13: Could be better, could be worse.
2: I understand you and Tim are engaged.
13: Yes, we are. Ain't that awesome?
2: Congratulations.
13: Thank you. Thank you. Appreciate it.
2: Is there anything you want to say?
13: Well, I just want everybody to know that, you know, I'm innocent. I didn't do what they're accusing me of doing. I loved my husband. Someday we'll know why he did what he did.
2: You think he killed himself deliberately?
13: I think it was an accidental suicide. I think he took in that antifreeze enough to make himself sick and called me out there, thinking that I would feel sorry for him because that's the type of person I am.
14: This call is originating from an Ohio correctional facility.
2: I just want to be clear. You think Ray took the antifreeze deliberately to make himself sick and get you to come back to him?
13: Yes. Yes. I believe that his intentions was to get me to come back.
2: You think you'll be out of there one day?
13: I believe I'm going to be out of here. I believe that the truth is going to set me free. I'm hoping that somebody really goes over this and finds out that I had no part of that, but they have no evidence on me. They have none, because there's no evidence there.
12: I love you. We're going to get cut off, babe.
13: Thank you for using Global Telling.
2: Okay, well, thank you for letting us talk to her.
0: We wanted to interview Teresa in person, but our request was denied by the Department of Corrections. Teresa's hypothesis that Ray took antifreeze so she'd come back to him is one that her family and friends, to a person, are on board with. They see Teresa as a decent person who somehow attracts men who, through no fault of hers, become obsessed with her.
2: Let me make sure I understand. One guy, Mr. Reichert, wants to kill to have Teresa. Another guy, Roy, makes up a story that she's a murderer because he doesn't want anybody else to have her. And Ray tries to kill himself to get her to come back. Have I got that about right?
22: Yeah.
2: Do you know anybody else around here who leads that kind of life and who drives men to do those kind of things?
22: No. Not at all.
2: What's her secret?
22: I have no idea. I think she's just a good woman.
0: That's pretty much the opposite of what Ray's daughter Monica thinks. For her, this was all very personal.
5: This was my dad. This was justice. This is the way it should be. You killed my father. Somebody's going to pay for this. And damn well right, she's going to.
8: That's all for now. I'm Lester Holt. Thanks for joining us.
1: It's all a play, isn't it?
3: Are you saying?
1: Shame?
3: Yes.
1: It's relative.
4: Guilty. I wouldn't do anything that I felt guilty about.
8: You may think you know the Charles Manson story, but not like this.
15: Things that police had never seen before.
17: Sharon Tate begged her, please don't kill me.
18: He was primed to take advantage of peace and love, flower power.
8: Even now, almost 50 years later, the world is still fascinated by Charles Manson and his crimes. Tonight, we take you inside his world of drugs.
18: He would dose them with LSD.
8: Sex.
15: He slept with all those girls.
8: And rock and roll.
18: They really did listen to the White Album over and over.
8: With new interviews.
20: He says, Gary, this is your last chance.
8: And new details.
21: He would always frame his statements. This is what I believe, and the girls all believed it.
8: The murders.
24: These people were brutally butchered.
8: The mayhem.
25: Charlie was acting meaner towards the girls.
8: The madman.
4: Maybe I should have killed 400 or 500 people, then I would have felt better.
18: He symbolizes the horror that can be possible in this world.
8: I'm Lester Holt, and this is Dateline. Here's Keith Morrison with The Summer of Manson.
30: All that remains are ruins. The ramshackle Barker Ranch is long gone. Only the fitful, baking Death Valley wind left now to stir the faded bits, the rusted junk. The artifacts from another time, when this was ground zero for one of the most infamous crimes in history, the hideout of a living personification of evil.
4: You've got it stuck in your brain that I murdered somebody.
30: Charles Manson. One hot, dry weekend in Los Angeles, August 1969. A pregnant movie star slaughtered, along with four others in her home. Across town, a couple butchered in theirs.
15: These were brutal crime scenes, things that the police had never seen before.
30: Murder so bloody, so ugly, they rewrote history, became a kind of bookmark as an era of optimism ended and a darker time began.
31: The 60s came to a close, 1969, and that was the curtain. That was the final curtain.
30: Who could make sense of it?
3: Huh? Are you saying? Shame? That's relative.
30: Who, even now?
21: How do our kids end up doing this kind of incredibly violent crime?
6: How did that happen?
7: We'll do our best to answer that question, to get past the myths that have clouded the story of Charles Manson, and with the help of those who witnessed, finally explain the chaos, the crimes, the horror. It's a story that begins at a small mill town on the banks of the Ohio River, McMeekin, West Virginia, where the myth Manson spun had its beginning.
18: Manson had told his own life story, that he was a child nobody wanted, his mother's a career criminal and prostitute.
7: But Manson lied. This is Jeff Gwynn, author of Manson, the man whose research revealed the facts behind the myths.
18: Manson was raised by a very loving family, his uncle and aunt and his grandmother. These were folks who were very religious, and they, of course, wanted Charlie to go to church, which he hated. But he had an amazing knack to memorize scripture.
7: He was fascinated particularly with the book of Revelation, which he learned to quote at great length. But he did not learn to be good.
18: He constantly stole. He lied. He picked on people. He was fascinated with knives. And nothing you would do to try to discipline him worked.
7: Finally, Manson was sent to reform school, eventually prison. By 32, he had spent half his life locked up.
18: He was immediately struck by the pimps. From them, he learned how to control women who were, and this is his quote, bent but not broken.
7: Manson also became fascinated with a popular book by Dale Carnegie called
18: How to Win Friends and Influence People.
9: This is so strange to hear that he read Dale Carnegie.
18: Not only read Dale Carnegie, absorbed it.
7: That wasn't the only thing Manson picked up in prison. Another inmate gave him guitar lessons. And one day in the prison workshop, a radio was blaring the top 40 of 1964.
18: He hears a song by the Beatles. And so he sets a goal for himself of becoming even better than the Beatles, and he starts writing songs and performing in prison shows.
7: And so, by the time Charlie Manson was released from prison on parole, his fantasy was very strong.
18: He would be signed to a contract, would become world famous, rich, and have all the women and drugs he wanted.
7: The fantasy, and Charles Manson himself, would almost certainly have remained anonymous, a complete unknown, had it not been for this. San Francisco's Haight-Ashbury district, where that very moment in 1967, busloads of kids were arriving to what they thought would be a new world of peace and love.
6: There'd be hundreds of people sitting on the sidewalk, and they'd go, grass, acid, speed.
7: Roger Smith was Manson's parole officer in San Francisco.
9: And into that scene walked Charlie Manson.
6: He did.
18: He could somehow identify the ones who could be tricked, coerced, drawn in.
7: Bent, but not broken, troubled young women. Like Susan Atkins, she left home as a teenager and drifted, washed up in the hate. She worked as a topless dancer, quit, and then fell under Manson's spell. He nicknamed her Sadie. Later, there was Leslie Van Houten, who got into drugs, ran away from home, had an abortion, and then met him. People magazine's Elaine Aradias has written about Manson.
15: He slept with all those girls right away, making a connection with them, and they felt, this man gets me.
7: He kept adding women to his entourage, and they went with him everywhere, even to meet and flirt with his parole officer, who heard firsthand Manson's preaching to his flock, an oddball mix of free love, social commentary, and apocalyptic prophecies.
6: I found a lot of his stuff pretty silly, but he would always frame his statements, this is what I believe, and the girls all believed it.
7: The girls hung on every word he spoke, seemed ready to do anything he asked, like when he told them to have sex with men he wanted to win over, or when he told them he was destined to be
30: bigger than the Beatles.
18: Manson fully intended to become a rock and roll star and didn't think it was going to be very hard.
30: The summer of love was over. Manson loaded his family, they now numbered about half a dozen, onto a school bus and took them to Los Angeles. He was still just a small-time criminal with a dream, but not for long.
8: A Beach Boy and Charles Manson, when we return.
31: Dennis was convinced that he could make Charlie a star.
8: And Manson's strange hold on his family.
10: He dances, he sings, he looks beautiful, he looks happy, and this draws a lot of people.
8: When Dateline continues.
30: Los Angeles, 1968, the center of the rock and roll universe. Here was Capitol Records, the Beatles' record company, the Sunset Strip, and here the producers who could make Charles Manson a star. He positioned his family out here in a wooded haven of alternative living called Topanga Canyon.
11: He lived on a place in Topanga Canyon. It was a burned-out house.
30: Eric Carlson was living nearby. In his first TV interview, he told us how he got to know Manson and his very available young women.
11: They would come over to get to take showers and stuff.
30: And stuff, as he said.
11: Sadie was called Sexy Sadie, and not without cause.
30: Wasn't exactly Eric's house or shower to offer, mind you. The main occupant and owner of the house in which Eric was living was a soft-spoken music teacher named Gary Hinman.
12: He was just generous, basically.
11: You know, he never charged me any rent whatsoever.
30: When some of the Manson women were busted for a spree of minor crimes,
11: Charlie came over and asked Gary if he could help him. Well, he says, well, what's the bail?
30: Of course, Gary Hinman, as he generously paid the bail, had no idea how Manson would return his favor. Manson and the family moved from Topanga to a defunct Western movie location called Spahn Ranch, a few miles farther out. Manson told another of his followers, Lynette Fromm, who was nicknamed Squeaky, to keep the octogenarian owner happy. So the family, in exchange for a few chores, got to live on the ranch for free.
13: For there will surely be no holding fear or hunger.
30: And Manson?
10: He dances, he sings, he looks beautiful, he looks happy. And this draws a lot of people, just like people are drawn to little babies.
30: They scrounge for food in trash dumpsters, said former family member Barbara Hoyt.
14: It was fun. You go behind the store, they used to throw away some good stuff, good vegetables. You'll find all kinds of treasures out there.
30: But the family didn't just live on scavenged vegetables. They stole cash and credit cards and cars. Manson taught them a skill he called creepy crawling, entering houses at night without waking the sleeping people inside. And he used his women to advance his dream of becoming famous.
18: Sends them out into the parts of Los Angeles that are known as areas where the rock stars live. To find some of them, do what it takes, and get them to take Charlie on as sort of their project that they will introduce him to the right people.
30: Ridiculous? Of course. But then, the most extraordinary thing, it worked.
31: Dennis picked up a couple of girls on Sunset. They were hitchhiking.
30: Dennis was Dennis Wilson of the Beach Boys, at the time America's answer to the Beatles. Greg Jacobson was a music producer and friend of Dennis Wilson's.
31: They went to Dennis's house. They had a good time and played music and all the things that they would do.
30: Manson's system worked like a charm, offering his young women as sexual favors to get what he wanted. Before the day was out, he and most of the family had moved right into Dennis Wilson's house.
31: Dennis used to call me up and said, Greg, come on down, man. We're partying. All these girls are here. Charlie, you got to meet Charlie the Wizard. Dennis was convinced that he could make Charlie a star.
30: And so, improbable as it seems, Dennis took Manson to his brother Brian's studio. That's Brian Wilson, to record some of his songs. Here's Manson singing during that session.
0: Restless as the wind, this town is killing me.
30: But when the other Beach Boys actually heard that?
31: They didn't have a very high opinion of the music, or Charlie.
30: The session fizzled. But the Beach Boys did play one of Manson's songs on the Mike Douglas TV show. But Dennis rewrote the words and the title.
31: Oh, Charlie was so angry that anybody would dare to change the lyric or change anything he said. It was like misquoting him.
30: So the Beach Boys were not the answer to Manson's dreams. But there was one more chance. Greg Jacobson knew a man in Los Angeles who could snap his fingers and get Manson a contract. His name was Terry Melcher, one of L.A.'s top music producers. And in the late spring of 69, Melcher agreed to come to Spahn Ranch to hear Manson sing.
31: Charlie almost expected somebody to pull out a contract and a pen and say, here, sign here, will you now have a contract with Columbia Records?
30: But there was to be no contract. Because later, Terry Melcher politely but firmly rejected Charlie Manson.
31: Charlie was really crushed.
30: He would not be a rock and roll star. He would not be rich and famous. He was a failure. Which to Manson meant, said his parole officer, Roger Smith.
21: Charlie was in serious danger of losing the family. He did something that, you know, politicians are masterful at, and that is he creates this horrible thing out there. There's going to be a race war.
30: It was a time of racial strife in America, especially in L.A., and Manson blended that information somehow with the Book of Revelation to prophesy Armageddon, a world-ending race war. He called it Helter Skelter, after one of the songs on the Beatles' White Album. His followers believed it. But did he? Roger Smith isn't so sure.
21: I think it was basically used to keep them focused and maybe even divert attention from the fact that

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11: Charlie Manson had come to Los Angeles with a plan to be bigger than the Beatles. By the summer of 69, he knew that wasn't going to happen. And that's when Manson told his followers they had to ignite something he called Helter Skelter, an imminent world-destroying race war, which he'd named, for reasons only he knew, after a song on the Beatles' White Album.
12: They were going to go in the desert, stay there for 150 years, while the black man takes over, but then they're going to need him later. And that's when he's going to come out as the master race and be the leader of everyone.
13: It sounds ridiculous, of course.
12: It is ridiculous. But combination of drugs, being isolated, he had them all convinced that this was real.
14: He was serious about this
15: King
14: of the World thing.
15: Yeah, he believed it.
11: Or so he persuaded his followers. He told them he needed complete loyalty and complete control.
0: Every day he would gather everyone together and dose them with LSD. And he would talk for a while.
11: That's when, for his bent but not broken flock, Manson portrayed himself as the new Jesus, but not a sweet and kindly version of Jesus.
15: Charlie was acting meaner towards the girls.
11: And if they failed to follow his directions?
15: He'd hit you in the head with a stick.
16: He went from good Charlie to bad Charlie.
15: Yeah, he really got mean.
11: Mean and desperate to find the money and cars to take his family to Death Valley, where he told them they'd wait out Helter Skelter. And who had money and cars? His music teacher friend, Gary Hinman.
17: And Charlie knew all of that.
11: Eric Carlson was with Gary when Manson called and made demands.
17: He's telling Gary that it's time for him to join the family because this whole Helter Skelter was coming, and that he needed to cash out all of his investments and go with the family and go out to the desert.
11: Gary told Manson no, but the man who'd become used to getting what he wanted persisted.
17: He says, Gary, this is your last chance. If you don't do this, I will not be responsible for the karma you will invoke upon yourself.
11: Karma, Manson style. Then he sent a friend of the family named Bobby Beausoleil, along with loyal family members Susan Atkins and Mary Bruner, to shake down Gary.
0: Osa Lake beats him up, him and keeps going, oh, any money, I don't have any money.

0: money.
1: Eventually, Beausoleil called Manson.
0: Manson comes down. He's wearing a sword, and he's waving around. Charlie actually slices part of Hinman's ear off. Departs again.
1: Manson's followers tortured Gary Hinman for 3 days until he finally signed over the pink slips for his cars. But then he threatened to call the police.
0: Beausoleil calls Manson again. What are we going to do? Manson says, you know what you have to do.
1: Beausoleil stabbed Gary Hinman. And then Mary Bruner and Susan Atkins finished him with a pillow over his face.
2: Gary died because he didn't want to give up his money in the cars.
3: Yes, but it was equally important that he become a part of.
2: What, become a part of us or we'll kill you?
3: The revolution's coming. A lot of people are going to die.
1: Manson had a term for these people, piggies. Another song from the White Album.
3: If you want to be one of the piggies, you know, today's pork is tomorrow's bacon.
1: So, on Manson's orders, on the wall of Gary's house, they wrote the words, political piggy, and left a paw print, all in the victim's blood, hoping it would lead the police to suspect Black Panthers committed the murder.
0: The county police come to investigate. It's a murder, but they don't in any way link it to a Black revolutionary execution.
1: Manson's misdirection failed. In less than a week, Bobby Beausoleil was pulled over driving one of Gary Hinman's cars, where police found a bloody knife. Beausoleil called Manson from jail, demanding help and saying he hadn't ratted on him yet. Jeff Gwynn believes Manson decided on a plan to spring Beausoleil and save his own skin.
0: Family members at Spahn Ranch are talking about what's happened to Bobby. He's in prison. What's going to happen? How can we break him out?
1: They did hatch a plan so horrible that the name Charlie Manson would be famous, all right. Not as a star, but as a symbol of evil.
4: Coming up, Helter Skelter, a night of madness and murder.
0: Sharon Tate, quite naturally, is screaming. She's begging, not for her life, but for her babies. Susan Atkins says, bitch, I have no sympathy for you.
4: When Dateline continues.
1: August 6, 1969, Bobby Beausoleil was in jail, accused of murdering Gary Hinman. Charlie Manson was afraid Bobby might talk, implicate him and the family. And then, an idea. A crazy, horrible idea.
3: They're watching some old James Cagney movie where he's in jail for these murders, and they do these copycat murders to prove that he's not the one.
1: And that's when Charlie Manson decided to commit murders so similar to what they did to Hinman that the cops would have to think the real killers were still on the loose. And if they thought that, they'd release Bobby Beausoleil. But the key to these copycat killings, Manson decided, was to find a high-profile victim.
0: If it's somebody famous and the newspapers and the TV are making a big deal out of it, then it'll work. They'll have to let Bobby out.
1: Free Bobby and maybe touch off Helter Skelter in the bargain by framing the Black Panthers. August 8, 1969. Late. Susan Atkins, sexy Sadie, dressed in black and headed out of Spahn Ranch.
5: Sadie hung out the car window and yelled, we're going to kill some pigs.
1: Also in the car, Tex Watson, Patricia Kranwinkel, and Linda Kasabian. Their target? Whoever lived in the house recently vacated by Terry Melcher, who, months earlier, had politely blown off Manson's hopes for a record deal.
0: Whoever's living there now has to be rich and famous. Nobody else could afford a house like that.
1: Manson had actually been at the house earlier that year, looking for Terry Melcher. He'd moved out. But Manson encountered the current resident, actress Sharon Tate, the pregnant wife of film director Roman Polanski. Now, Tex climbed a telephone pole and cut wires to that very same house. They all went over the gate. And just then, a young man named Stephen Parent, who'd been visiting the property caretaker, was headed out of the driveway. Tex confronted him with a knife, then shot him several times. killing had begun. With Kasabian standing guard, Susan, Patricia, and Tex went inside the house. Polanski was out of the country that night, but his friend Wojtek Frykowski was asleep on the couch. Tex kicked him. Susan Atkins went to see who else was there.
0: She starts down a hallway, and there's a guest bedroom. And there's a woman sitting up in bed. It's Abigail Folger.
6: Heiress to the Folger's coffee fortune.
0: Folger assumed this was just some other friend to Sharon's and waves to her. And Susan Atkins gives the little finger wave back. Continues down the hall.
6: In the bedroom, she found Sharon Tate and Jay Sebring, a celebrity hairdresser and Tate's former boyfriend. She herded them into the living room. Anthony DiMaria is Jay Sebring's nephew.
7: At a certain point, Watson turned his back, and Jay charged, and he shot Jay as he was coming to him. And then Watson and Krenwinkel went over and started stabbing and kicking.
0: Sharon Tate, quite naturally, is screaming. Frykowski and Folger break out a side door and are running across the lawn. Krenwinkel and Watson chase after them.
1: Soon, everyone was left for dead, except Sharon Tate.
0: She's begging, not for her life, but for her babies. Susan Atkins says, "Bitch, I have no sympathy for you." And she's slaughtered.
6: Then, Susan Atkins wrote the word pig in blood on the front door to make sure the cops would connect these murders to Gary Hinman's murder.
0: They arrive back at the ranch. Charlie Manson's waiting for them. "What'd you do? Tell me about it." And they tell him. And he's furious. From their description, he doesn't think they've left the house appalling enough that it will get the attention they want.
1: "So," said Gwynn, "Manson himself returned to the house and draped an American flag near Sharon Tate's body."
0: Manson, with a sense of theater, thought that would be the thing that would really, really make everybody gasp and pay attention.
8: A movie actress and four of her friends were murdered, and the circumstances were lurid.
9: The body's badly mutilated.
10: This I'd rather not discuss.
6: But nobody made a link to Gary Hinman. Beausoleil remained in jail.
0: Charlie was furious. They'd screwed up.
11: He blamed them.
0: Very much so. If they'd done it right,
11: we'll have to do
0: it again tonight, and this time I'm going with you to make sure it gets done properly.
6: He took his band of killers on a tour of Los Angeles, looking for just the right innocent victims. There was a street Manson knew, had been to a party there in the Los Feliz area of L.A. He picked the house next door. No idea who lived there. It was the home of Lino and Rosemary LaBianca.
0: Charlie says when they're outside the LaBianca home that he'll go in, he'll check it out. Charlie comes back out, gets Tex Watson. They go in. First, they capture Lino LaBianca. He ties LaBianca up, asks, "Is there anybody else here? My wife's in the bedroom."
1: Then Manson went and got Tex Watson, Susan Atkins, Patricia Krenwinkel, and Leslie Van Houten, who had begged to go with them this time.
0: Charlie tells them, "Go in there, do what you need to do," and he drives off in the car.
6: The LaBiancas died as brutally as those the night before. Bound and blindfolded and gagged, the crime scene created to horrify.
8: With blood, the killer had scrawled, "Death to pigs."
6: Helter Skelter, misspelled, had been written in blood on the refrigerator. And carved into Lino LaBianca's torso, there was one word: war. Surely, no one could miss that message.
4: Coming up, the killing still wasn't over.
0: This was the one murder that Manson was personally involved in.
4: And how a jailhouse chat finally brings the nightmare to an end.
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1: There were many funerals that week in the summer of 69. Too many. One for the beautiful Sharon Tate.
8: Many of Hollywood's elite turned out for the funeral, despite the fact that it was billed as a private family affair.
1: Families watched the shocking news on TV, including the Manson family and follower Barbara Hoyt.
5: I remember being scared by that.
2: How did they react to the news?
5: They laughed. Didn't bother them at all.
1: Charlie Manson thought he'd hoodwinked the police for sure, that they would think the same people who killed Tate and the LaBiancas also killed Gary Hinman. And so they'd free family member Bobby Beausoleil. But even though there was talk that the Tate and LaBianca murders might be connected to each other,
15: police today could but speculate whether these two crimes had been done by the same person.
1: No one connected them to the Hinman case. The plan failed. Bobby Beausoleil stayed in jail. And if that wasn't frustrating enough for Manson, just 6 days after the LaBianca murders, more than 100 sheriff's deputies descended on the family.
0: They decide they're going to have a huge raid on Spahn Ranch. They're going to arrest everybody in it.
1: But the raid turned out to be good news for Charlie Manson, because it didn't have anything to do with murder. The warrant was for auto theft, totally unrelated. And even that charge didn't stick.
0: Manson uses this as a great example. See how powerful he is? They arrested all of us, but I used my power and they're letting us go.
1: The LA Times ran a small story about the car theft raid, along with an article about the Tate murders and the LaBianca murders. Each story completely separate. But Manson was still on edge, especially after he found out a ranch hand named Shorty Shea was trying to get the family kicked out of Spahn Ranch. Barbara Hoyt remembers what happened next.
5: I heard a scream, and I bolted up.
2: Is there any way to describe what that sounded like?
5: Just pure horror.
2: Did you have any idea whether it was a human or an animal?
5: I knew it was Shorty.
2: You knew it was Shorty?
5: I recognized the voice.
0: This was the one murder that Manson was personally involved in, and Shea was sort of hacked to pieces.
1: Manson decided it was time to get out of L.A. Maybe he was feeling the heat from that raid. Or maybe he wanted an even more remote place to keep his family under his control.
0: To him, the whole idea of control is not just having people worshiping you, but having people follow your orders in ways that contradict common sense.
1: that is, fleeing an apocalyptic race war, helter-skelter. He moved them out to an old homestead called Barker Ranch, over 200 miles from Los Angeles, now part of Death Valley National Park. Yes, Death Valley.
0: During this war, he will lead his family into Death Valley, where there is a bottomless pit and a city underneath the surface. They will go down there and be safe.
2: He seriously thought there was something beneath the earth where all of you could go and hide and escape the race war.
5: Mm-hmm. Rivers of milk and honey, trees with different kinds of fruit.
1: Barbara Hoyt remained loyal to Manson until, as she tells it, out in the desert one day, she overheard Susan Atkins gleefully describing the murder of Sharon Tate and suddenly feared for her own life.
5: But I knew I had to get out of there.
1: So, early one morning, Barbara and a friend took a huge risk.
5: We walked out.
2: You walked out?
5: Yeah, we walked out.
6: Into the heat of Death Valley. They walked for miles to the nearest ranch, said Barbara. And she eventually reunited with her real family. But the rest of the Manson family stayed busy in the desert.
0: The family's up to its old tricks. There's cars stolen. There's different desecration of national monument areas.
1: All of which once again drew the notice of law enforcement. During two raids in October, they rounded up most of the family. The last to be captured was Manson himself, hiding under the bathroom sink. He told authorities his name was Manson Charles M., a.k.a. Jesus Christ, God. The charges were auto theft and arson. They'd faced similar charges before, had beaten the rap before. But this time, something unexpected, completely out of Manson's control. Somebody in the family squealed about Susan Atkins and her role in Gary Hinman's murder. So Atkins was moved from a jail near Death Valley to Los Angeles.
16: She couldn't stay quiet. She started sharing this incredible and unbelievable story.
6: Atkins boasted to a fellow inmate named Virginia Graham about the Sharon Tate murders.
17: She said, "You know who did it, don't you?" And I looked at her and I said, "No, I don't." And her words to me were, "Well, you're looking at her."
6: Atkins told Virginia Graham every hideous detail, even mocking one of her victims.
17: He was screaming, "Help, help, somebody please help me." And she said, "And nobody came, and we killed him."
1: Virginia told the cops.
18: Police apparently got their break in the Tate case when this girl, Susan Atkins, was arrested and talked to a cellmate about the Tate killings.
1: 4 months after the Tate and LaBianca killings, Charles Manson and several of his followers were indicted for murder. He'd come to L.A. seeking fame. He was about to find it.
4: Coming up, what if the Manson family hadn't been stopped? Who might have been next?
17: Elizabeth Taylor, Steve McQueen, and Frank Sinatra.
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0: Then good day.
1: I don't have any guilt. I know what I've done. It's all a play, isn't it?
2: Banter from a man about to be tried for one of the most notorious killing sprees in American history.
3: I think Mr. Manson feels that he is a product of our society.
2: The case went to the late Vincent Bugliosi, a young prosecutor at the time.
4: I used to have conversations with Manson all the time. Charlie, I said, I'm going to convict you, I said, but after you get a fair trial.
5: Bugliosi tried to flip family members to testify against Manson. Most stayed ferociously loyal. And some of those not charged staged demonstrations outside the courthouse. Even shaved their heads in a show of solidarity.
6: You know, we'd do anything for a brother.
5: Chatty Susan Atkins was supposed to be a key witness. She had bragged about the killings in jail, then told the whole story to a grand jury.
7: Now that you've had a chance to get it off your chest, can you describe to me how you feel?
6: Dead.
7: Dead? What kind of feeling is that?
2: But Atkins recanted. So Bugliosi turned to Virginia Graham, one of the two fellow jail inmates Atkins had confessed to. Graham told the jury how Atkins giddily described the Tate and LaBianca murders.
8: There wasn't a sign of remorse of anything. In fact, it was almost very boastful.
2: And Atkins vowed they were just getting started, said Graham. They had a plan to murder A-list celebrities.
8: It was Tom Jones, Elizabeth Taylor, Steve McQueen, and Frank Sinatra. They were going to skin him alive and make purses out of it and sell it on Hollywood Boulevard.
5: Virginia Graham's testimony made the front page, one of many headlines, in a trial that lasted some 7 months.
9: The jury hearing the charges against Charles Manson and three girl members of his so-called family brought in its verdict this afternoon. All were found guilty of murder in the first degree.
5: Manson and several members of the family were sentenced to death for the Tate and LaBianca murders, a career-making victory for prosecutor Vincent Bugliosi, who was emphatic that the sentence was richly deserved.
10: In view of the incredible brutality of these savage, nightmarish murders, the death penalty unquestionably was the proper verdict in this case.
2: But then, a little over a year later, it all changed.
11: The California Supreme Court ruled today that the death penalty is unconstitutional.
2: There would be no gas chamber for Manson or any of his convicted family members.
12: Do you believe that there should be a death penalty?
13: Aren't we all born to die? We're born with a death penalty.
12: In a gas chamber?
13: I believe what I'm told to believe. Don't you?
5: Because of that California State Supreme Court ruling, the sentences were reduced to life in prison, with the possibility of parole, even for Manson. And that touched off a debate that still rages decades later. Can people like these be rehabilitated? Should they ever be released?
14: There are so many reasons why I'm against parole.
5: Anthony DeMaria has spent most of his adult life fighting parole for the killers of his uncle, Jay Sebring.
14: When somebody says, well, I've changed, I've rehabilitated, well, you might have. But your victims are dusty and rotting in a grave.
2: Over the years, Manson, Tex Watson, Patricia Krenwinkel, and Susan Atkins all had parole hearings. Each time, they were quickly denied. But Leslie Van Houten seemed to have some hope of being paroled. This was her hearing in 2000.
15: It's really hard to live with the murder.
2: Van Houten, who's been a model prisoner, earned 2 degrees behind bars, runs a self-help group for inmates, has expressed remorse for decades.
15: I accept responsibility. I know that what I did is inexcusable.
2: Van Houten has been recommended for parole on multiple occasions, but each time the governor's office overruled the decision. Sharon Tate's sister, Deborah, strongly opposes her release.
16: I don't think she deserves it. These people were brutally butchered. There has to be some kind of accountability in this world. There just simply has to be.
17: And it doesn't stop when a person is 65.
16: No.
2: And the man behind it all, who wanted so desperately to be famous. After nearly 50 years in prison, Charles Manson had become a shell of his former self, frail and in ill health. One of his friends told us he believed Manson was suffering from early stages of dementia. Shortly after his 83rd birthday, In November of 2017, Charles Mills Manson died of natural causes. Up until his last day on Earth, never even a hint of remorse.
0: I haven't done anything I'm ashamed of. Guilty. I wouldn't do anything that I felt guilty about.
5: Manson and his family still seem to occupy some dark corner of our imagination. But, said Jeff Gwynn, it's time to strip away the mystery and stop burnishing the legend of Charles Manson.
18: We can't stop what Manson did. We can't stop his fame. If he's notorious, let him be notorious for what he is. This horrible sociopath.
2: A small man who used his talents, such as they were, to become not just a symbol of the loss of innocence or of naivete, but an enduring lesson in how not to be a human being.
19: That's all for now. I'm Lester Holt. Thanks for joining us.
20: He had deeper feelings for me than just friends. He managed to get me to care about him. He had my whole life wrapped up.
19: She's at the center of a riveting courtroom drama. The wife whose entrepreneur husband was found murdered one cold autumn morning.
21: Our whole family has lost its brightest light, and we don't know why.
19: He's the one accused of the crime. So why is she under the microscope?
22: She's gotten caught in the middle of this crossfire, and it's really unfortunate. It goes against everything I know about Andrea.
19: Was she cheating with her executive boss?
23: Be with me forever. Would that be normal communication between your boss and you?
19: Scheming widow or suffering victim?
24: Who killed someone else's husband? There was no affair.
19: I'm Lester Holt, and this is Dateline. Here's Dennis Murphy with Murder in Broad Daylight.
25: Broad daylight, morning in a busy parking lot, then pop, pop, pop, pop.
26: Several shots were fired.
25: A man gunned down at close range outside a nursery school in a wealthy Atlanta suburb. A silver minivan screeched from the lot. Startled witnesses saw the victim slumped on the ground.
26: Right now, his condition is unknown.
25: Parents and teachers recognized the man who'd been shot as a dad who'd just dropped off his 2-year-old son. A preschool, of all places, had become a crime scene.
27: We are told all the children are perfectly safe.
25: The shooting victim being rushed to the hospital turned out to be 36-year-old Rusty Snyderman, a married father of two.
28: You know, I just hung my head and cried.
25: Rusty's older brother Steve was on a plane to Hawaii when he got the shocking news. Rusty was dead.
28: You know, you're walking around on the plane, you're pacing around the aisles. And I mean, I went to the bathroom and I looked at the door and I thought about jumping.
25: He was desperate to get home to his family, desperate to find out what had happened to his little brother.
27: My brother was murdered. No one should have to face that.
25: He appeared at a police press conference after the shooting to talk about the family's incomparable loss.
27: Our whole family has lost its brightest light, and we don't know why.
25: That was the question. Why Rusty? His friend Laura Hester.
29: Did any of it make sense? Were you able to come up with a theory of what had happened there?
30: No, I mean, this was a man that just was so beloved by so many people.
25: Jeffrey Moss lived across the hall from Rusty at college.
31: Always had a giant smile on his face, no matter the situation. He used to end every conversation with, "How can I help you? What can I do for you?"
25: In the tight-knit Jewish community where Rusty lived and was raising his family, a man like him is called a mensch, Yiddish for a stand-up guy. And now that very supportive community gathered around his wife of 10 years, Andrea.
29: She seemed to be a good fit for him. And
30: absolutely. They'd been together since college. He always spoke about her with great affection and respect.
25: The couple had moved to Dunwoody, an affluent suburb of Atlanta, after Rusty, a Harvard MBA grad, accepted a job with a software company.
31: They had a great house in Atlanta. They had a summer house out at the lake. They had a boat. They had two great kids. They were living the dream.
25: A dream that was violently shattered that morning in the parking lot. The virtual execution of a young husband and father was in no one's frame of reference, the irrationality of the violence making it all the more terrifying. Local attorney Esther Panich.
1: It put a lot of fear into a lot of people, into the whole community.
25: The fleeting thought, was it a hate crime? Was the gunman targeting Jews? The other line of speculation had to do with Rusty's work. He'd once handled money, major amounts of money, for some high net worth individuals. Had an investment portfolio gone horribly wrong?
3: Here's a guy dealing with serious amounts of money.
1: Right. The initial thought was that it was a professional hit by somebody who had lost a lot of money.
25: And if so, was it someone the Dunwoody Circle knew very well? Maybe even a mourner circulating at the memorial service for Rusty, sharing his condolences with the widow. Josh Golub, an old college roomie, wondered just that.
4: I remember looking around, and I remember thinking to myself that, you know, the killer could be there.
3: You had that thought?
4: Yeah.
25: What made Rusty such a successful businessman, his vast network of friends and associates he was happy to put together in deals, made it all the more difficult for homicide detectives to single out that one person who could have such rage about Rusty Snyderman. He knew a lot of people.
30: He was an excellent networker. He was constantly expanding his business and personal goals.
25: But detectives caught a break. Some of the witnesses were able to give the cops a description of the killer and his vehicle.
6: It is a possible white male with a beard. He's about 5'10", 5'11", and in his 30s.
25: A police department sketch artist was able to render this portrait. A face with a dark beard, no mustache, and most arresting of all, two piercing eyes. The witnesses remembered those vividly.
7: Come forward and face justice. Don't be a coward.
25: Who was the man in the sketch?
19: When we come back, the hunt begins with one giant clue. The getaway car caught on tape. Are police close to catching the killer, too?
8: I'm telling you, he was there when Rusty got shot.
19: When Dateline continues.
25: The shooter was no more than a police artist's rendering, no details filled in. But his victim was quite different. There was a very complete picture of 36-year-old Rusty Snyderman, the loving husband, father, brother, and son who'd grown up outside Cleveland. His mother and father, Marilyn and Don.
3: In your happiest memory, what do you see Rusty doing?
9: Smiling and making you happy and laugh. He was wonderful to be around.
10: He was a good kid, really was.
25: But behind that wide grin and nice guy demeanor was a determined and ambitious businessman. Rusty had spent time in the corporate world, but now he was itching to go the Steve Jobs route. Rusty's wife, Andrea, more than anyone, understood, and she backed Rusty to the hilt when he wanted to focus on a startup.
31: They were really partners in every way, shape, and form, whether it was in life, whether it was through business ventures. I think they both were able to treat each other in a way that made each other better.
25: And their marriage had seemed solid to people who'd known them, which is why the details that came out later surprised everyone. For now, Rusty's grief-stricken friends and family wanted answers, answers that seemed to be taking a long time in coming. Robert James was the DeKalb County District Attorney.
11: No one had any idea who did this when it happened.
25: For weeks after Rusty's death, police had been floundering, trying to untangle Rusty's business relationships. Suspicious that he'd been gunned down by a professional hitman, they were looking for a money trail to lead them to his killer.
3: Chasing the money trail, did it cost you a lot of investigative hours, time?
11: It cost us thousands of investigative hours and time.
25: As it turned out, this crime wouldn't be solved by following the money. It would be solved by following the shooter's minivan, a vehicle that had been caught on the parking lot's security cameras. Weeks after Rusty had been shot, investigators tracked the van to this rental agency and then contacted the man who'd rented it the day before the shooting. His identity would blow the investigation wide open. The man told them not only that, yes, he was the person who'd rented the minivan. What's more, he said he was Andrea Snyderman's boss. Rusty's widow worked for this guy.
3: Was he the person in the police artist sketch? Did Andrea Snyderman's supervisor from work kill her husband?
25: The boss was a man named Hemi Newman, a 48-year-old middle management supervisor at General Electric's energy division in Georgia. At GE, he was in charge of a multi-million dollar budget and thousands of employees, including his hire in April of 2010, Andrea Snyderman. Police asked Newman to come down to the station for an interview. It turned into a 5.5-hour interrogation.
8: You shaking, you turning, you twisting.
25: Hemi Newman appeared nervous and told the interviewers repeatedly that he'd been at work the day of the shooting.
8: I was not there. I did not pull the trigger on the gun.
25: The cops sweated him.
8: Don't raise your eyebrows. I'm telling you, he was there when Rusty got shot.
25: A few hours into the interview, it looked as though Hemi might have something to tell police.
8: You're this close. Tell me.
28: Tell me what?
8: Tell me why this all happened.
25: But then he shut down. Even so, detectives thought they had enough evidence linking him to the crime. They arrested him and charged him with murder. Then an amazing turn of events. After his steadfast denials, the engineer admitted that, yes, he was the shooter. But he said he was not guilty of the crime because he'd been insane when he pulled the trigger. A little more than a year after his arrest, Hemi Newman's trial for murder began. And the prosecutor argued that his insanity plea was preposterous. The case against him was a simple one of lust and greed, the prosecutor argued during the 3-week trial. Hemi Newman had just one prize in his sights, Rusty's wife.
0: Hemi Newman killed Rusty Snyderman because he wanted his wife, because he wanted his money, because he wanted his life. Period.
25: And according to the prosecutor, the evidence would show that Hemi knew exactly what he needed to do to accomplish that goal. Far from being crazy, the prosecutor said, he'd tried to plan the perfect murder. Just 5 months after hiring Rusty's wife, Hemi, the prosecutor said, started researching guns and gun shows on the internet. And around Halloween of 2010, Hemi Newman made his purchase.
28: He told me that it was just for protection, household protection.
25: Newman bought a .40 caliber handgun along with 50 hollow point bullets for $375 cash from this man. The transaction took place in a parking lot.
28: He seemed like he didn't know much about guns, but he was interested in learning.
25: Within days, Newman was at a gun range blasting away for 40 minutes at a man-shaped target. 9 days later, he put on a disguise and crept into the Snyderman's yard. Rusty spotted him and dialed 911.
2: He's running. I think he has a gun in his back pocket.
25: Was this a practice run or an aborted murder attempt? Newman had bolted when Rusty confronted him. Still, he was back on the computer a few days later, this time searching for a local costume store, looking for another disguise. And then the prosecutors asserted the final countdown to murder began. 2:30 in the afternoon of November 17th, Newman rented a silver Kia minivan. The desk clerk remembered him.
5: He was in a hurry, and he was very impatient.
25: Just after 5:30 in the morning on November 18th, a security camera recorded the silver minivan pulling into the parking garage on the GE campus. The camera then caught Newman walking up the stairs. He was headed to his office where he logged onto his computer and left his cell phone on the desk. Was he trying to create an alibi? Next, Hemi Newman got back in his car. He was on the move. A few hours later, surveillance video across town picked up his trail, driving into the parking lot of the suburban Atlanta preschool where Rusty Snyderman was scheduled to drop off his son.
19: Coming up, a seismic shift in the trial as the widow takes the stand.
12: He had deeper feelings for me than just friends.
19: Andrea Snyderman under scrutiny. When Dateline...
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25: Day after day in court, Marilyn and Don Snyderman sat just feet from the man who had slain their son, the one who'd stolen away their family's peace.
9: I saw a man with no reaction to anything, and I thought to myself, how can that man sleep at night?
18: He is just a little weakling of a man, a little worm. I mean, just a nothing.
25: Andrea, Rusty's widow, sat two rows ahead of Rusty's parents. What Andrea did and didn't know leading up to the crime would soon become a major focus of the trial. But now, as she listened to the prosecutor detail Rusty's last moments, she could hardly contain her tears. The prosecutor described the killer walking up to Rusty. He didn't hesitate.
20: And he shoots him three times. As Rusty falls in the parking lot that cold November morning, dying, the defendant's not satisfied. He walks up, and it puts that .40 caliber hollow point to Rusty's neck, to his jugular, fires one last time.
21: This is a brazen, outrageous crime.
11: It was broad daylight, brazen, reckless abandon. Rusty Snyderman was shot perhaps about 30 feet from where children were playing.
25: A husband and wife testified they came running when they heard the sound.
22: I went up to the victim. That's when I noticed that he was bleeding out.
5: I saw him, like, gasping for air, and I wish I would have started CPR right there, but we were just in so much shock.
23: My name is Rusty Snyderman.
25: Rusty had been best man at Josh Golub's wedding. The radiologist said he found it hard to hear testimony about the medical details of his friend's last moments.
4: It was the fourth and final shot. That's the one that went, you know, through his neck, through his spine, through his spinal cord, and not only, you know, paralyzed him, but I think,
21: that was,
4: know,
21: he was dead at that moment.
4: Yeah, that's one of the hardest things for me to see.
25: After delivering the kill shot, witnesses testified that Newman calmly walked back to his minivan and melted into morning traffic. Within hours, he was back at his desk, observed juggling routine meetings. What did he expect to happen next? The prosecution had explained how the murder had been plotted out, but now they wanted the jury to understand why. Rusty was the last person standing between Hemi Newman and the woman he loved, Andrea Snyderman.
20: On November 18th, 2010, did you know the defendant?
5: Yes.
25: Andrea offered juicy testimony for the jury to ponder. She testified that the accused, Hemi Newman, had become obsessed with her weeks after she'd started working for him in April 2010. that he had stalked her and her family, she said, and finally gunned down her husband. The unwelcome courtship began at GE, she said, about 6 months before the shooting.
20: How much time would you spend with him on a regular basis?
5: There were meetings every other day, constant email communications about work and projects, constant phone calls. We spoke about work things constantly.
25: Hemi Newman quickly became a fixture in her life.
5: Extremely friendly individual, caring or pretending to be a very caring individual.
25: But one night during a business trip to Lake Tahoe, she testified, Hemi Newman stepped over the line.
20: Did the defendant ever express his feelings for you?
5: Yes.
25: Outside a restaurant before they had dinner together, he read her a poem.
5: The insinuation of the poem to me was that he had deeper feelings for me than just friends.
25: She says her boss confided in her that he was unhappy in his marriage and was thinking of moving out on his wife of 22 years. But Rusty Snyderman's wife said she made her position clear.
5: None of those feelings were ever returned, and I made myself completely clear where I stood.
25: Hemi got the message, Andrea said, at least for a while. And when Hemi wasn't being inappropriate, she says he was a good friend.
5: I admit to caring about Hemi Newman. He managed to get me to care about him, and that's actually the point. He was very good at that, very good at manipulating everyone around him to feel bad for him.
25: With Rusty launching a company from the ground up, Andrea said she felt she had to hold down her steady paycheck. She told the jury that she walked the tightrope the best she could.
5: Given the situation that I was in and that he was my boss, I handled them all with care and did the best I could to keep him at bay.
20: Did you ever report the defendant's contact to anybody at GE?
5: No.
20: Why not?
5: I would have been fired.
1: I'm sorry, I didn't hear your response.
5: I would have been fired.
25: Andrea had kept Hemi's advances to herself for the good of her family, she told the court. But now the prosecutor wondered this. The police artist's sketch, released days after the shooting, bore a striking resemblance to her boss. Why hadn't she demanded that police focus their investigation on Hemi? What was she hiding?
19: When we come back, some pointed questions for the widow.
20: Did you wake up together in Denver and Tahoe?
5: No.
19: Was there an affair?
5: They were groping each other.
20: Did you see the party's kiss?
5: Yes, I did.
19: When Dateline continues.
5: He pretended to be my friend, and I was doing the best that I can to deal with that situation. And he had my whole life wrapped up.
25: Jurors had heard a harrowing tale from Rusty Snyderman's widow of a monster of a boss who became obsessed with his new hire, Andrea. But now the prosecution was suggesting that the toxic triangle among boss, employee, and husband was even more complicated than it seemed. And that the wife, Andrea, was holding back important details of her story. Prosecutor Don Geary.
3: But there was this kind of Watergate question. What did she know and when did she know it?
6: We went in, we knew she was lying. We told her we knew she was lying. And that didn't seem to affect her. So we knew what we had to do on the stand and we simply did it.
25: In court, Hemi Newman was the accused. But at times it looked as though Andrea was on trial too. The prosecution suggested Andrea had been a willing partner, not only in their relationship, but possibly in the murder itself. Hemi could not be insane, the prosecutor said, if he had been conspiring to kill Rusty.
20: Says, think about it. Be with me forever. Would that be normal communication between your boss and you?
25: The victim's widow was aggressively questioned by the prosecution about business trips with her boss that looked like a series of trysts in hotel rooms with him here and abroad. A week after that trip to Lake Tahoe, when Hemi read Andrea a love poem, he joined her in Longmont, Colorado.
20: Did you pick the defendant up at the airport?
5: Yes.
20: Did you take him back to Longmont with you?
5: Yes.
20: Did you and the defendant share a room in Longmont?
5: No.
25: She denied they spent the night together in Colorado, But workers at the hotel remember a change of rooms.
0: Our records do show that Andrea Snyderman, during her stay, switched from a room of two beds and one person to a room with one bed and two people.
25: A month later, in August, something happened on a trip they took together to South Carolina. Something that Andrea felt she had to repent for. She read aloud in court what she wrote Hemi in an email.
5: Her apology is heartfelt, but does not make the ongoing pain go away that I now have.
1: What happened in Greenville, ma'am?
5: We were holding each other's hands, and that's it. It may sound worse than it is, but to me, that was a betrayal.
1: So you're repenting, in the email at least, from holding his hand?
5: Yep.
25: But the work trips together continued, and the emotionally charged emails intensified. Hemi wrote her words like, "Marry me, I love you," and this.
1: The betrayal and anger is not about what you, parentheses, we did.
5: Uh-huh.
1: It's a cop-out. It's about how you felt, what you wanted. How you felt when we looked at the stars in Tahoe, when we woke up Friday morning in Denver, when you took my hand and nestled your head on my shoulder. Did that happen?
5: Did what happen?
1: Did you wake up together in Denver in Tahoe?
5: No.
25: Andrea might not have known it, but during this time, Hemi, like a moonstruck teenager, was confiding in a real estate agent friend named Melanie White.
7: He would get an email from her, and he'd be so excited because it had a smiley face at the end of it.
25: The friend testified that Hemi shared with her all the messages he'd received from Andrea. To Melanie's eyes, Andrea wasn't pushing Hemi away at all.
7: What I saw is that Andrea wanted Hemi and would lead him on, going out of town with him, holding hands with him, and eventually, from what I'm told from Hemi, actually having sex with him.
25: On the stand, Andrea was adamant that a trip she and Hemi took to England in September was strictly business, even though their itinerary included plans to see a play and hit a nightclub.
5: We did not go to that dance club. In fact, we did not do any of the things that are insinuated that we did on that itinerary.
25: But jurors heard evidence that Andrea and Hemi did go dancing on their last trip together to Greenville, South Carolina, a month before Rusty Snyderman was killed. The barmaid at a dance club testified that she saw public displays of affection that would have justified the taunt of "get a room."
5: He kept spinning her around. They were groping each other.
1: Did you see the party's kiss?
5: Yes, I did.
1: How many times did they kiss?
5: I would say about 3 times.
1: Did you see the female push the male away?
5: No. In one occasion, she actually kissed him.
25: Andrea denied the barmaid's account.
1: Did you kiss him or did he kiss you?
5: No. In this case, when you're talking about alleged affairs and someone else's husband being murdered, I think people tend to think they saw a lot of things.
25: Andrea denied all the innuendo, sharing rooms, groping one another on the dance floor. She said she never had sex with Hemi Newman, a claim she repeated when her best friend Shayna Citron confronted her about Hemi after Rusty's funeral.
1: Andrea admit or deny the affair with you at that time?
8: She denied it.
1: Based on all the time you've known Andrea, when she told you no, did you believe her?
8: No, but my heart really wanted to believe her.
1: Did she make a comment about if she wasn't married?
8: Yes.
1: What did she say?
8: Maybe if she was not married, she would have been interested. However, she loved her husband and was not interested.
25: That statement echoed something Hemi had told his friend.
10: What did he tell you about the London trip?
8: That he and Andrea got closer. He and Andrea had decided that they were soulmates. He also told me that Andrea was adamant that she would not leave her husband and her 2 kids.
25: Andrea was interested in Hemi, but would never leave her husband. That was the message Rusty Snyderman's wife was sending her boss, the defense would argue. And the defense promised to prove to the jury that the inner turmoil these mixed signals stirred up in Hemi Newman was enough to push this mild-mannered but troubled man over the edge and into the realm of legal insanity.
19: Coming up.
8: I've been kicked, I've been slapped, I've been whipped. And those things you don't forget.
19: Haunting secrets from Hemi's past. And a question. Did celebrity voices drive him to kill? when Dateline continues.
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3: Whose boss kills someone else's husband? I don't care, affair or no affair. There was no affair. Who killed someone else's husband?
4: Hemi Newman was a killer. That's what the prosecutor told the jury. That's what his alleged mistress told the jury. Even Hemi Newman himself said he did it. A police detective testified.
5: He admits to the shooting, correct?
6: Yes.
4: But Hemi Newman's defense attorney said their client shouldn't go to prison because the 48-year-old engineer, outwardly so calm and rational, had one more secret to confess. He had been tormented by demons since he was a boy. Defense attorney Bob Rubin.
7: Mr. Newman's problems really began years ago, and they went undiagnosed over the course of his lifetime, and as a result, he got progressively worse.
4: And the defense made a bold allegation to the jury that Hemi's violent act against Rusty was triggered by none other than Rusty's wife, Andrea.
8: She had planted the seed. She had stoked the fire. And she knew that what she set out to do with somebody who is sick, that she had accomplished.
4: His psyche was so fragile, the defense argued, that it hadn't taken much from Andrea to send Hemi over the edge. And if the defense team could prove Hemi Newman was not guilty by reason of insanity, that he didn't know right from wrong when he pulled the trigger, there was a chance he would escape prison, if not a hospital bed in a psychiatric unit. Their first witness was Hemi's younger sister, Monique. She painted a picture for the jury of Hemi's painful childhood.
5: Monique, would you describe for the jury your household at 6 o'clock in the evening when your father was coming home?
9: Anxiety.
4: Monique explained that their father, a violent and alcoholic man, had beaten both children savagely.
9: I've been kicked, I've been slapped, I've been whipped. And those things you don't forget.
4: And Monique said Hemi took the worst of the beatings.
9: My brother got up, went to get a bowl of ice cream, and before we knew it, the bowl of ice cream went flying. Hemi was getting slapped, and it just kept going and going and going.
4: But it was at boarding school that Hemi had experienced his first delusion, this defense expert testified, a demon.
10: He described the demon as much bigger than him. He said that when he felt and saw this demon, he felt anguish, deep pain.
4: By the time Andrea met him, Hemi Newman had a history of breakdowns, and he was teetering on the edge of having another one, according to his defense. Hemi's fascination with Andrea began as a fantasy, according to the defense's mental health experts, something to help him escape his troubled life. But they say that that workplace infatuation soon became something much darker. Hemi's confidant, Melanie White, testified that it looked to her as though Andrea would

0: wind Hemi up, turning hot, then cold.
1: She treated him like a yo-yo. I mean, she would have him all the way up at the top, you know, just saying that this is the greatest and we're soulmates and having a great time out of town, and then coming back in town and texting him and saying, we can only have a business relationship, we can no longer do this.
0: Defense expert Dr. Adriana Flores said this yo-yo effect strengthened the delusions Hemi was having. And said the defense, in this altered state, he would listen to Andrea complain about Rusty, how the children were shying away from him.
2: Their conversations or communication was saturated with discussions of the children, saturated with Andrea Snyderman's complaints about her relationship with her husband.
0: Hemi thought something needed to be done, said his defense, especially when the demon, an apparition from his childhood, returned. He described it in this jailhouse interview.
3: When you say they come in,
4: not as high as the ceiling, but almost.
3: All right, so.
4: But towering over me.
0: Hemi said this time the delusion took a surprising form. A demon appeared before him, and he sounded like Barry White.
3: Did you think it was real?
4: When he comes, I think he's real.
3: Okay.
0: He also says he saw an angel who sounded like Olivia Newton-John. The angel's message? It was as out there as the vision itself. According to Hemi Newman, the angel assigned him a deadly mission. Andrea's children, the angel told him, were at risk from Rusty Snyderman, and it was Hemi's duty to kill Rusty to eliminate that threat.
5: He thought he was doing the right thing because he thought he was saving those children from the same kind of trauma that he had.
0: But the prosecution painted a very different picture of Hemi Newman.
6: You're saying he's faking it. He's running a number on these psychologists, psychiatrists.
7: Question. He was probably the smartest person in that courtroom.
0: The prosecutor told the jury that Hemi had lied about his hallucinations to try and get away with murder, and that the defense experts had fallen for it.
8: And if he lied to you about that delusion, then everything in your report's off the table, correct? You're wrong.
2: That is correct.
0: The prosecutor called a parade of witnesses to the stand, Hemi's work colleagues who'd seen him every day.
8: Did you ever see anything that made you question his mental stability?
7: No, not at all.
8: Have you ever observed him where you thought he was hallucinating?
9: No.
0: And according to the prosecution's own expert witness, it would have been impossible for Hemi to have covered up such a serious mental illness.
10: There is going to be some evidence somewhere of a marked impairment.
0: Nor would someone so unstable have been able to methodically plot out not only the crime, but the covering of his tracks, as Hemi did.
7: This was just another project for him. He did it.
6: I've got a problem. I'm going to approach this like an engineer. How do I resolve the problem?
7: He mathematically solved his problem.
0: During that jailhouse interview, Hemi explained to the prosecution psychiatrist.
4: I'm a great, great executioner. Once the plan is in place, it's going to happen.
0: But amid all the expert witness testimony over several days debating Hemi Newman's mental health, a hypothetical question posed by the prosecution caught the most attention.
8: If there was evidence that this is in fact a plan by Andrea and the defendant to get rid of Rusty so they could be together, then everything he told you would be wrong, and you would be wrong, wouldn't it?
2: If I knew that they had corroborated together, yes, that would change my opinion.
0: This was the first time in Hemi Newman's trial that a direct reference was made to a potential plot between the shooter and the victim's widow. What did Andrea Snyderman know, and when?
11: Coming up.
12: We, the jury.
11: Jurors render their verdict. But one question still lingers. Is this case closed? When Dateline continues.
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15: Andrea Snyderman is playing each and every one of us for a fool.
0: Investigators had harbored doubts about the grieving widow as soon as they had their suspect, pushing Hemi Newman during his interrogation to see if he'd give her up as his accomplice.
16: I think this was planned. I think it's beyond you. I think it includes someone else.
0: The idea that Andrea Snyderman wasn't just a passive bystander to her husband's shooting, but that she had been in on it, was a theory pushed hard by both the prosecution and the defense.
17: I was crying a lot, I was bawling.
0: An eyewitness testified that even after Rusty's body was whisked away in an ambulance, she, a perfect stranger, was weeping at the scene. But the wife, when she arrived, not so much.
17: She didn't have like a tear in her eye.
0: Andrea had testified that when she arrived at the scene that morning, she'd been told only that Rusty had been involved in an accident, not that he'd been shot.
18: I didn't know what happened to Rusty until I got to the emergency room.
0: Son was in cash. But listen to what both her father-in-law and her friend said Andrea told them before she got to the hospital.
19: Andrea called us, and she called and said Rusty had been shot. She was so, so sorry.
17: She immediately at the same time was screaming to me that Rusty had been shot.
0: How had Andrea known that fact, that Rusty had been shot, if no one had told her yet? And perhaps most perplexing of all, within minutes of being told something had happened to Rusty, Andrea had dialed and redialed her boss. But her husband, who she believed was involved in an accident?
20: How many times did you call Rusty?
18: Call Rusty?
20: Rusty.
18: Zero times.
0: And a demeanor issue for the widow. The jurors heard a tape of Andrea being told 6 weeks after her husband was shot that police had made an arrest.
21: We made an arrest, okay.
22: Are you serious? Yeah. Can you sit down? Your knees are very nervous. Sure.
0: Did Andrea know beforehand who the shooter was? According to a friend, Andrea had confided in her that she thought Hemi Newman resembled the police sketch. If she had any suspicion Hemi was involved, why hadn't she told police?
23: She kept seeing Hemi's face in those sketches. Is that correct?
17: Not the face, it was the eyes, is what she said.
0: Andrea hugged her best friend Shayna as she got off the stand. But once the two women were in the hallway, out of the view of the cameras and the jurors, Andrea reportedly threatened her. The best friend's lawyer says he overheard the confrontation.
5: Andrea tells her, I understand why you did what you did, but now you're going to have to live with what I'm going to do.
0: The trial judge banned Andrea Snyderman from the courthouse for the remainder of the trial. But what motive could Andrea Snyderman possibly have had for any of this? Investigators learned she had collected $2 million in life insurance after Rusty's death. But would that really compensate her for Rusty's lifetime of earnings? Was murder the only way out of a marriage that maybe wasn't as solid as friends thought? But a close friend says Andrea was a victim in that courtroom.
1: She's gotten caught in the middle of this crossfire between Hemi and the prosecutors, and it's really unfortunate.
0: Jeffrey Moss, who first knew Andrea as Rusty's college girlfriend and then watched them start a life together and a family, doesn't believe Andrea had anything to do with the murder.
1: It goes against everything I know about Andrea and her morals and her behaviors and her personality.
0: During closing arguments, the focus was on Andrea Snyderman yet again. Had she manipulated the mentally unstable Hemi Newman into killing her husband as a defense contender?
23: The gun, in this case, was in Hemi's hand. But the trigger, I respectfully suggest, was pulled by Andrea Snyderman.
15: If he and Andrea...
0: Or, as the prosecution argued, was Newman trying to hide behind a fabricated mental illness to avoid answering for a murder plot that he concocted with his lover?
15: He's not crazy. He's a co-conspirator.
0: On the third day of deliberations, the jury announced it had a verdict. Andrea was not in the courtroom to hear it.
3: We, the jury, find the defendant guilty beyond a reasonable doubt, but mentally ill.
0: The jury four-person told Dateline that the jurors believed Hemi was mentally ill, but nonetheless should go to prison.
10: We were all very passionate that we were not going to be comfortable with him and Newman thinking that he could actually walk.
6: Was there a discussion of where is Andrea Snyderman? Why are we not talking about her?
10: For us, it was still. This is not about Andrea Snyderman. If there was an affair, that's between Andrea Snyderman and Hemi Newman.
0: Before imposing sentence, the judge heard from Rusty's killer. Hemi Newman's statement was brief.
21: I am so, so, so sorry. I am sorry from the deepest part of me, Your Honor.
0: And then it was over for the disgraced business executive. Newman was led away after the judge sentenced him to spend the rest of his life in prison. And in a written statement issued after the verdict, Andrea Snyderman said she was grateful to the jurors and felt justice had finally been done for Rusty. But the prosecution was not finished. In 2012, Andrea Snyderman was charged in the murder of her husband, Rusty. Those charges were dropped. Then in August 2013, Snyderman faced new charges and was found guilty of perjury and hindering the apprehension of a killer. In 2014, Snyderman was released from prison and completed her parole 3 years later. And in 2015, a break for Hemi Newman. Or was it? The Georgia Supreme Court threw out his conviction, saying the trial court erred in admitting evidence protected by attorney-client privilege. But in a 2016 retrial, a jury found Hemi Newman guilty once again. And this time his guilt was unqualified. Hemi, the jurors decided, was not mentally ill at the time of the crime. He was sentenced to life without parole plus 5 years.
24: That's all for now. I'm Lester Holt. Thanks for watching. I'm Lester Holt, and on Dateline, a missing man and maybe a missing million. Left behind, a shattered family and questions.
25: My phone rang. Mom and Larry were in some kind of accident on the boat. Larry had fallen overboard and they can't find him.
26: How was she taking it?
25: She was a mess. I just held her.
27: Something's not right. They'd never be out there because it was pretty cold.
25: Is he even in the lake? Where is he?
28: There were a lot of people thinking he had just gone off and was waiting for her to come and bring the bag of money. I had no idea of the horror that was to come.
25: I went to grab my phone and my mom just said, do not answer that.
29: When you investigate death, a lot of unusual stuff happens.
27: When are the lies going to stop?
25: I needed the full story to be told.
24: Here's Keith Morrison with Kill Switch.

0: 911, what's the address of your emergency?
1: I'm on the lake, but I don't know where.
2: Lucky is he, or she, who finds love happy and lasting and true. The love that deepens as it ages.
1: My husband had a stroke and he fell over.
2: Love that survives the unknown currents of a long life on the cold, deep void.
1: I cannot find you, Lord.
2: But nothing is forever. This is about the luck that ran out on the morning of February 13th, 2018, in the frigid water of Lake Coeur d'Alene.
0: He's in the water?
1: Fine.
2: The desperate woman on the phone was Lori Eisenberg. The man in the water, her husband, and the love of her life, Larry. She tried to explain that they launched before dawn, all bundled up and romantic, to watch the sunrise on the water, and intended to cruise 16 miles up the lake for a Valentine's breakfast at the big local resort, the Coeur d'Alene. How far had they gone? Where was she? She didn't know, she said.
0: Hang on 1 second. Let me get people going.
2: Quickly, the cell towers triangulated, and help went racing toward the spot she was stranded, a place called Powderhorn Bay, 4 or 5 miles from where they started.
3: Real quick.
2: A few minutes later, Lori Eisenberg was ashore, warming up in a rescue boat's cabin, when a deputy approached wearing a body cam.
4: He said he didn't feel good and he was doing things weird, and then he went up to the motor and the motor wasn't broken, it was the other motor.
3: Okay.
4: And then I said, why are you doing that? And he turned to look at me and his face just looked...
3: Okay.
4: It looked awful, and then he just started to fall, and I tried to get the door open and get to him, and I couldn't grab him, and I fell.
2: And just like that, Lori's long love affair with Larry was over.
5: Hey, who do we appreciate? Grandma!
2: Larry and Lori Eisenberg were, in 2018, the elders of a big extended clan that included 8 children, 15 grandchildren, and a great-grandchild. They were well off. They'd created their own little mountain paradise called Cougar Gulch. And they were respected, too, in North Idaho. Larry, a retired timber executive, and Lori, the head of a local nonprofit that connected the poor with homes of their own. And after 14 years of marriage and nearly 30 years after first laying eyes on each other, Lori and Larry were, by all accounts, in love to a degree that was almost nauseating.
3: I'm just going to try to ask you some questions so we can kind of figure out where to go from here. Okay?
2: Now, Larry was gone, and deputies found Lori looking like she'd been on the wrong end of a prize fight.
3: Can you tell me, how'd you get the bloody nose?
4: I fell down.
3: You fell down. Okay.
6: So she fell against the door.
4: I was trying to grab him.
3: Okay. All right. Well, we're going to... We got the best people out there looking for him right now, okay? So we're going to do what we can.
2: Not that there was much the divers could do. In water so cold, the body would sink like a stone. The lake was 130 feet deep in Powderhorn Bay. Before long, Lori was taken from the boat to a waiting pickup, and then an ambulance, and the local hospital. And soon word raced around among all 6 of Lori's daughters. This is Amber, surprised to get a call from her big sister.
7: She says, I just got a call from an ambulance. Mom and Larry were in some kind of accident on the boat, and they can't find Larry. I was just frozen. I couldn't understand the words that I was hearing. I knew it's February. The lake is freezing. What do you mean you can't find him? She's like, I don't know. Will you please call the other sisters and tell them what's going on?
2: And so, Amber did. This is Chrislyn.
8: It was my sister Amber telling me that there had been a boating accident, and Larry had fallen overboard and they can't find him.
2: It was all so confusing, said Larry's son, Dean.
6: My sister called me and said that there's been an accident and she was in tears. I couldn't really figure out what had happened.
2: Hadn't his father texted him this stunning photo of the sunrise just a few hours earlier? And he thought, those crazy kids.
6: I was just like, I can't believe they're going out on the water as cold as it is. And I went back to sleep.
2: Did you respond at all?
6: Nope, I don't think I did. I mean, it was a gorgeous sunrise, don't get me wrong, but it's just like they'd never be out there doing that. It was very, very odd.
2: Oh, he had no idea.
9: A stunning loss for Lori and her family when we return.
8: She was a mess. I just held her and promised her that we would help her get through this.
9: And years earlier, a surprising end to a marriage.
8: Instead of her going to confront him, us kids had to go down and confront him. And I remember telling him, we want you to leave.

0: In February 2018, the waters of Lake Coeur d'Alene were holding fast on the Larry Eisenberg. Larry and Lori had launched their romantic sunrise cruise here at Sunup Bay and headed for the big resort up the top of the lake, 16 miles away. But 4 or 5 miles in, around Powderhorn Bay, right about here, said Lori, Larry went to fix something in the bow and then looked around at her and turned a deathly shade of gray
1: and he fell over.
2: The initial responders, they felt fairly confident that it was another tragedy out on the lake.
0: A semi-retired detective named Brad Maskell heard about it, of course, like everybody in town. He was just an observer, but he knew a thing or two about the lake. He'd lived here most of his life.
3: Water that cold and that deep around that middle of the lake, would you expect his body to sink right down to the bottom?
2: Typically in cold water environments like we have in deep water environments, yes, you immediately submerge. And the body very typically will go to the bottom. And when you go down at depth, let's say 90 to 100 feet or deeper, it's very rare. In fact, I can't even think of a case where we had a body go in the lake here to that depth and resurface. It just doesn't happen in cold, deep water.
0: At Lori and Larry's homestead in Cougar Gulch, just a couple of miles from the lake, daughter Chrislyn and her sisters gathered their mother in a collective hug.
3: How was she taking it?
4: She was a mess. She was in complete shock, and I just laid in bed with her, and she would just cry. She was very incoherent. I just held her and promised her that we would help her get through this.
0: Get through the end of a love story that all along had refused to be denied. They'd both been married to others years and years ago. Lori had 6 daughters with Steve, her high school sweetheart. Amber, born 3rd, and Chrislyn, the 4th, were the middle children.
5: We had the perfect little family. You know, we went to church every Sunday. We were taught to live right, make good choices, get good grades, do your chores, you know, the whole 9 yards. They had high expectations for us, and we lived up to those expectations and believed in them. And yeah, I thought we were a very, very happy, happy family.
0: Dad ran a janitorial service. Mom was volunteer of the year at the Coeur d'Alene Chamber of Commerce.
4: I remember very well her just having a face in our little community there in Coeur d'Alene and people really being grateful for her and grateful for the way she was able to really push through and make good things happen. It was exciting things to see our mom becoming this successful woman in their community.
3: She sounds like she must have been very charismatic.
4: Very charismatic. Great speaker.
3: Yeah.
4: Yeah.
3: The big personality in the family.
4: Yeah.
0: Those years, Larry Eisenberg was making money in the timber business.
6: He was able to pull over a lot of deals. He'd be like the used car salesman of timber, for lack of a better or more eloquent term of it.
0: He taught his children, Dean and Jessica, to be straight arrows, just like him, frugal, honest, tough, with a saying for every situation.
6: Tired's a state of mind. Don't be lazy. You know, you only think that you're tired. You really haven't done that much today.
0: But when he was with his kids, when he took Dean hunting,
6: I think that was about the happiest I'd ever seen him, being with me for my first elk.
0: When Larry met Lori, it was all perfectly innocent.
6: Dad ended up hiring her as his secretary when he worked for the timber company.
5: Larry was introduced to us as a friend from work.
0: And their work trips, like this one to the Idaho State Capitol, well, they were co-workers after all. And Lori's daughters were confused when she soon told them that Steve, their father, simply wasn't good enough and would have to leave. And that they, the kids, would have to tell him.
5: My mom started like having some kind of a breakdown. She like went into the closet and instead of her going to confront him, us kids had to go down and confront him while she stayed in the closet. And I remember yelling at him and telling him, we want you to leave.
3: Oh, my.
5: We don't want you here. And he just looked right back at me and he said, Amber, you don't know what you're talking about. My dad knew, and not just Larry. She had been having affairs for quite a while.
3: Other men, too.
5: He wasn't the first.
0: So maybe they weren't so straight arrow honest after all. Lori got a divorce, and then a few years later, Larry did too. And everybody could see how happy they were when they brought their families together and got married.
4: I just decided I've always loved and respected Larry, and I saw my mom happy with him, and I was happy for her.
0: And then they turned Cougar Gulch into their own very special place.
6: It was a mountain paradise. I absolutely loved it.
0: They landscaped the place, put in huge gardens and a pond they filled with fish to catch. Larry built a working windmill.
6: If I could describe my perfect house, that's what it would be, is what they had in Cougar Gulch.
0: They traveled too. Hawaii, Europe. They fished the lakes, hunted the forests together.
4: Their marriage was amazing. It's something everybody that knew them wanted to have of their own, was a relationship like that.
3: Sure. A model marriage.
4: Yes.
3: So when Larry looked at Lori, what was that like?
4: He always looked at her with eyes of just admiration, and his favorite thing was to sit at the kitchen table and watch her just prepare this great meal from their garden and the meat that they had hunted and just whip this meal together so perfectly. And he would always just say she's the best short order cook and give her just all this praise, and he would always just tell us just how amazing she was. And we would all kind of just roll our eyes, like, you two are unbelievable. Like, how do you...
3: Get a room.
4: Get a room. How do you love each other this much? But that's what we saw. And I really believe that they did. They did love each other so deeply.
0: By 2018, Larry was 68 and retired. Lori was 64, still working. Lori ran that nonprofit that helped low-income residents buy houses. Larry kept track of their investments and was happy as he'd ever been. In January 2018, just over a month before Larry was lost in the lake, they gathered with members of their blended family in Florida.
4: So every day he would say, if anyone wants to come, come on the walk with me. And that day, for the first time really ever, I said, Larry, where did you learn to have such great discipline with your money? And he told us that day that he remembers from the time he could count money, his parents were teaching him, you have to earn every dollar and you have to know and track where you spend every dollar.
3: Did that have a big effect on you to hear that?
4: Yeah, it empowered me to be a parent that teaches those principles. We didn't really have that growing up with my family, and we didn't learn much about money. And so we left that morning thinking we want to carry on the legacy of Larry into our children. And we want Larry to teach our children this as well.
3: Didn't you sit down at the computer at one point and kind of go over everything?
4: So yeah, we sat right there at the table, my mom hanging over Larry, looking at their computer of all their stocks.
3: When you think about that conversation now, does anything stay with you?
4: It's sad. It's so sad to know that my mom knew. It's so hard to believe that she could sit there and do that with us, knowing all that she knew.
0: Something about Larry, about the love of her life.
7: Coming up, the mystery of what happened on that boat.
4: She has bruises all over her legs, and she just said, I have no idea what I did on that boat.
7: When Dateline continues.
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0: there's a process when a boating accident takes a life. Has to be an investigation. Which is why a few days after the horrible loss of Larry Eisenberg in Lake Coeur d'Alene, detectives went to Cougar Gulch to dive deeper. That first day, Lori had been such a mess. And sometimes, a day or three later, a person has a clearer sense of what happened. There was a timeline to consider for context. So, could they go through that again, they asked. Well, yes, said Lori, they could. 6:40 a.m. They took this picture of the sunrise, said Lori, and sent it by text to Larry's son, Dean. This was as they prepared to launch their boat at Sunup Bay.
1: Did you take it or did he take it?
2: What?
1: The picture.
2: Oh, he did. Actually, right after he took the picture, we stood there for a couple minutes and had...
0: Once they were out on the water, she said, Larry took the wheel of the boat as she dozed off in the passenger seat, the cabin warmed by a space heater. Then, said Lori, at some point, Larry's hand sort of slipped off the dashboard. And not just a little slip. Certainly got her attention.
2: It was so hard that the whole ignition thing sort of popped out.
0: The kill switch had been knocked out. The ignition key bent like this.
2: You know, when it started, she tried bending the key back and forth.
0: So then, said Lori, Larry went up to the front of the boat to get the electric trolling motor going. And then something happened to him. Looked like he was having a stroke or something.
2: He just had this sort of blank look on his face. And so then I saw him sort of stumbling. And I jumped up and I couldn't get it. I banged my head.
1: Where did you hit your head at on your face?
2: I don't remember, but...
1: Where do you recall the blood coming from?
2: My nose.
0: And that certainly made sense of what they found in the bow. Drops and smears of blood right where Lori said she hit her head. As she tried to reach him.
2: I saw his face, and then he just...
1: So, arms outstretched, just kind of fell. Okay.
2: I couldn't get to him, I tried.
0: She panicked then. Tried to get to him, she said. All but went into the water herself.
2: And then I finally calmed down to the point where I said, what am I doing? This isn't helping any.
0: Couldn't call 911, she said. Didn't have her phone.
2: I'd left it in the truck because I always forget it. And I thought his was in his pocket.
0: In the lake, in other words. And by the time she found Larry's phone under a blanket, more than 2 hours had gone by since he'd fallen in. So it was 10:23 a.m. before she could place that 911 call.
3: He's in the water?
4: Bye.
0: Where was Larry? Somewhere, she said, in the 4 or 5 miles of water between Sunup Bay, where Larry and Lori put in the boat, and here in Powderhorn Bay, where Lori was rescued. The detectives thanked her, expressed their sympathy, and left. The day after the incident, meanwhile, Lori's 6 daughters gathered around her, in grief, at Cougar Gulch.
5: We were all just standing around making breakfast. She came into the kitchen, and all of a sudden, she just said, I was just in the bathroom, and I saw on my legs, and she just pulls down and shows us that she has bruises all over her legs. Her thighs are just black and blue, and she just said, I have no idea what I did on that boat. I must have just been hitting my legs when I was looking for Larry in the water.
0: And none of them imagined, as they sympathized with their mother and mourned their lost Larry, that certain preparations would soon be underway downtown. Some unwelcome visitors would be coming to call. Coming up.
6: These guys are going to take you into custody right now?
5: I was just in shock.
7: Put you in handcuffs here.
8: Lori arrested, but not for what you might think.
9: I had no idea of any of the horror that was to come.

0: Please, search warrant.
1: 10 days after the terrible incident in the lake.
0: From the front door, empty-handed, hands up.
1: It's generally quite a shock for most anybody to hear policemen with warrants and loud demands at their door. Lori had been in bed, resting, when they charged in and scooped up her computers and electronics and boxes of records, and then took them all away. But why? Why those things? Lori was left to settle whatever astonishment she may have felt and straighten the place up. Then, a few days later, Dr. Crislin was visiting, and many of the same law officers suddenly appeared on the porch, as seen here on police body cam.
2: Hi, Lori here.
1: Crislin didn't quite get it at first.
3: She said she's not up to it.
2: Not up to it?
3: But, yeah, she's just really struggling.
2: Okay.
3: She said, can we reschedule, or...
2: No.
3: Okay.
1: So then, Lori finally appeared.
2: I think I'm going to put you under arrest. These guys are going to take you into custody right now.
1: It was crazy, said Crislin. Like Kafka or something.
4: In that moment, I had no idea. I was just in shock.
0: Put your handcuffs here.
1: Crislin's sweet mother? Going to jail?
5: What was that like to discover that this had happened?
4: Very overwhelming, and it was very disappointing and confusing.
1: Confusing? Oh, yes. Because Lori's arrest had nothing whatever to do with what happened out on the lake. They didn't charge her with that. Not with dangerous boating or anything like that. Not at all. As the jailer who booked her made perfectly clear.
6: I'm being told to write your booking sheet out for... 1 count of grand theft and 40 counts of forgery.
1: Grand theft? Forgery? Sometimes bad news comes in batches. And this, just as she was trying to deal with the loss of Larry, was another story altogether. Why do things happen this way? Anyway, here's the story. A few weeks before that fatal boating trip, just after Larry and Lori had returned, glowing from their Florida family vacation, Larry got busy preparing for their next trip, which they intended to start pretty much right away. And as they did every year, they organized meticulously.
7: They load up the camper trailer with their canned vegetables and what they raised and grew and caught and hunted, and then they'd spend... like 2 months in like Utah, Zion National Park, Arizona, out in the desert, hiking around the California coast.
1: While Larry was busy with the camper, Lori drove into downtown Coeur d'Alene to get things sorted out of the office, a last pre-trip board meeting at the North Idaho Housing Coalition. Lori ran the place, but Carrie Thorison, as coalition president, was officially her boss.
8: Lori did an excellent job. For years.
1: When Amy Evans joined the board, Lori had long since proved how much she cared about the mission.
9: She was passionate about helping young families obtain their first home.
1: Which made Lori's visit to the office that January day in 2018 more than a little awkward. The board had found some financial irregularities, some budgets that didn't quite add up. Checks that should have been signed by the board, but were signed by Lori instead, without prior approval.
8: She apologized and said, I just know that all of you are so busy, I didn't want to bother you to come and sign checks, so I just signed them.
1: Well, really?
8: Well, just being so thoughtful to us. At that point, we thought... we'll put her on paid administrative leave, which won't alarm her too much and give us the opportunity to recover our records.
1: Did you?
8: That is what we did.
1: Amy Evans, then Coalition Board Vice President, was also in that meeting with Lori.
9: She pled with us 2 times to just fire her.
1: Really? I mean, she
5: she basically copped to it. She said, yes, I made some mistakes. So really, if she had, you figured she'd be coming back once you figured this out, right?
9: Yeah, we were hopeful that this was just sloppy bookkeeping.
1: Though Carrie Thorson kept thinking of a strange little moment as their meeting turned to sensitive things.
8: She turned her head to me and looked at me. I can still remember just feeling a chill. And then a split second later, Lori was back. You know what I mean? But it was a moment that will be with me forever.
1: We can't know what Lori was thinking or feeling on her drive home to Cougar Gulch, where Larry was getting ready for their excellent adventure road trip. Was she distraught? Did she lean on her man, pour out her troubles? All we can say with certainty is what happened next. Larry and Lori did indeed hit the road, but it was not the trip Larry was planning for.
10: Coming up.
7: Lori said, honey, I want to go back to Florida.
5: Hadn't they just been there?
7: Yeah, they'd just gotten back.
10: What a long, strange trip it would be when Dateline...
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1: There's often a pivot point in family drama, isn't there? Somebody makes a decision and things suddenly change. That was about to happen in Cougar Gulch. 3 weeks before the boating accident, Larry was going about his happy-go-lucky retirement as usual.
7: Dad's idea of retirement was to do what you want, when you want, whenever you want, for as long as you want.
20: Not a bad definition.
7: Yeah, if I want to go do something, I'm going to go do something. I'll do it till I get sick of it, and then I'll come back or I'll go do something else.
1: The something else this time was going to be a trip across the American Southwest with Lori. Completely unaware that Lori had been suspended, then fired from her job at the North Idaho Housing Coalition. Didn't have any idea what Lori's board members were digging up in the coalition's books.
9: Every day it just kept getting worse and worse. And so it quickly made sense why she was asking us to fire her.
1: The evidence, once they knew where to look, was clear. Lori had been using her position to steal money for at least 3 years. This was big.
5: How much money in total do you think was taken from the organization?
9: I think we're probably around $900,000 to $1 million.
5: This is not small change.
9: No, not at all.
5: What was your state of mind those days?
9: Just complete disbelief that the level of betrayal that Lori executed was unbelievable.
1: Granted, only a few people were aware of any of that, or that Lori had been fired.
9: We really wanted to protect the integrity of the organization, protect Lori's integrity until we knew without a doubt what had happened. We were not in the business of slandering her or going to the press and turning this into a spectacle. We wanted to make it right, and we wanted to take the necessary steps and time to make sure that it was investigated fully.
1: And while that investigation went on, no one knew. Not her six daughters, not her two stepchildren, and not Larry, so busy planning for their annual trailer trip.
7: He was literally loading and stocking the camper, and he was in mid-stride with another armful of goods. And Lori stopped and said, "I said, honey, I want to go back to Florida."
5: Hadn't they just been there?
7: Yeah, they'd just gotten back.
1: Larry seemed puzzled, but all for it if that's what Lori wanted.
14: Larry was kind of like, yeah, I guess we're going back to Florida. He thought it was odd. He was like, we're packing up the camper. You know, this is the plan. And she's like, no, we're going to go do this.
1: So back to Florida they went. This photo taken by Larry, texted to the kids, of Lori lazing away at their rental home in Melbourne. They watched the launch of Elon Musk's Falcon Heavy rocket, sent the kids this photo from the Kennedy Space Center. And after that, they went sailing.
7: That was a bucket list vacation. I mean, he always wanted to sail. He wanted to see that rocket, and he wanted to ride in a fan boat. Those were like the last three goals that he set out for him in his life before he was going to start a new list.
1: It could not have been on his bucket list, however, to feel so punk by the end of that trip. Felt weird, just awful. As he told his doctor in an email when they got home, I had the shakes, terrible equilibrium, and even my brain was foggy. I'm better today by quite a bit. I have every intention of living long enough so that you have to make a house call on Mars. End quote.
14: I was worried that maybe they had gotten the flu while they were traveling. And so I texted with my mom. I was like, hey, I heard you guys are back. You know, how you doing? I heard Larry's sick. And she's like, yeah, you know, he's doing a little bit better.
1: By Monday, February 12th, back home in Cougar Gulch, Larry seemed fine again. Was back to planning the trailer trip south. But somehow around town, the secret, the one that not even Larry knew, had leaked and was about to be revealed.
8: Got a call from a Coeur d'Alene Press reporter. They said, we're hearing that Lori Eisenberg has been fired from your organization and that there's an investigation into embezzlement. We knew that a story would appear in the Coeur d'Alene Press morning edition. And I said, I feel so bad for Larry. His life's just never going to be the same.
1: Well, now that was as true as a thing could be.
10: Coming up.
4: One of my younger sisters, she pulled me into a room and said, we have a really big problem.
10: New trouble for Lori's daughters and a new disturbing rumor about Larry.
8: There were a lot of people thinking that he could have been in collusion with her.
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1: As the sun rose over the lake on Tuesday, February 13th, 2018, the Coeur d'Alene press hit shops and restaurants and computers around town. This was the front page headline: Housing Nonprofit Leader Part Ways. The cause, of course, was that alleged embezzling.
2: Put you in handcuffs here.
1: Complex stuff. And before long, the Coeur d'Alene police turned the case over to the FBI. And it was 4 months later when Lori, still in shock after the boating accident, was indicted on federal charges of theft and fraud.
22: The FBI described this scheme of hers as very sophisticated, a very sophisticated financial con.
1: It turned out the money was not simply stolen from the North Idaho Housing Coalition. Oh, no. Her scheme, as alleged, was much more inspired.
22: She didn't

0: position was nothing before me. She absolutely felt entitled to every penny that she took.
1: But what had Lori done with all that money? She certainly hadn't used it on those vacations with Larry. He kept track of every penny of that. But as was soon revealed, much of the money hadn't gone far at all. And her partners in crime? Well, if there ever was a surprise, there's one.
2: I'll never forget the day one of my younger sisters, she pulled me into a room and said, "We have a really big problem."
1: Those illegal shell companies Lori invented were set up in the names of three of her own daughters, Tracy, April, and Jessica.
2: She came to me because she was very, very frightened that she was about to be arrested herself. She was asking if I could help take care of her child. And all of a sudden, I became the sister who had no involvement with it, but that needed to be there for everybody.
1: And there was one more sister involved who was also receiving money from Lori.
3: Boy, I bet you wish you could have that decision back.
0: Absolutely.
1: As Amber explained it, the genesis of Lori's scheme can be traced to the differing attitudes she and Larry held about money. Larry's two kids knew never to ask for a penny without earning it. But Lori?
0: Pretty early on in their relationship, she shared with us that, you know, Larry doesn't really like me spending all the money, you know, on all the kids and stuff, you know. But it didn't last very long. It was followed with the caveat of just don't tell Larry.
3: Okay, you know, gotcha.
0: It'll just be between us.
1: In 2017, less than a year before Larry's death, Amber told Lori that the farm she shared with her husband was in trouble.
0: I was like, I'm going to need to go get a job. And she was like, no. Don't do that. Don't give up on your dream. She said, I can help you. Larry and I are doing so good in the stock market. We're making so much money. So I said, yes, okay. And that is one of the moments that will always be one of my biggest regrets, because that's not where the money was going to come from.
3: At the time you were cashing the checks, did you have any clue that it was coming from a place where it wasn't supposed to come, that it was stolen money?
0: Not at first. At first, it was just, she would say, how much do you need this month? And I'd say, you know, oh, we need this and this. And she'd be like, okay, I'll put it in your account next week. And she would just make a deposit. And then after a month or two, she said, you know, it's kind of a pain to have to like run to the bank and, you know, make the deposit. So it'd be really easier for me if I could just set you up on like an automated system.
3: How much was she paying you this way?
0: I think the set amount was like $800 a month. And then one day she sent me a text message and it said they want me to hire an assistant for work that doesn't need to be done. They think that I work too much. So I want to hire you as this assistant, but there really isn't any work for you to do. You'll just get the paycheck for it.
3: Don't even have to come into the office.
0: Right.
1: You get the picture. A no-show job. And now four of Lori's daughters were part of the FBI's investigation. How much did Lori steal? The Housing Coalition figured it was close to $1 million. The FBI was able to trace $579,495.75. But investigators traced only about $50,000 of that stolen money to Lori's daughters. What she did with the rest and how she spent it? No idea.
3: What did it say to you about this woman that she would involve her daughters in an organized crime ring and, you know, make them liable to go to prison?
4: That one's close to my heart. I cannot even fathom being a criminal, but I can't fathom being a criminal that thinks it's a good idea to make my children criminals. I think there's a special place in hell for Lori for a number of things. That's definitely one of them.
1: We can only guess what Larry might have thought of all that. But the town gossips? Within hours of Larry's disappearance, a story was made.